so much. If you're watching this video and you have a pet at home, you know exactly what I'm talking about. In fact, you may even feel closer to your pet than you do to other human beings. After all, a dog is sometimes referred to as man's best friend. It's very common for someone who lives alone to have a pet that they eat with, they walk with, it sleeps at the foot of their bed. When it comes to how people view and treat animals, I think we would agree there are varying views. But the source we want to appeal to today to answer this question, will my pet be in heaven, is the Bible. What has God revealed on this subject, and where is the Bible silent? I think there are a lot of places we can go in the Bible to learn information about God's view on animals. But in those areas where the Bible is silent, it's very important that we refrain from speculating. It's okay to say, I don't know. What does the Bible say about how God views animals? The first place we're going to start is at the very beginning, when God created all things in Genesis 1. In that chapter, we have a record of God speaking all things into existence. He spoke, and creatures of the sea and of the air came into being on day 5. Again, God spoke on day 6, and all creatures that would walk on land came into existence. Genesis 1 wraps up the description of each day by telling us God made something that was good. And the chapter ends in Genesis 1:31 saying this, "Then God saw everything that he had made, and indeed it was very good." The very next chapter in Genesis 2 and verse 19, we're told the animals were brought to Adam to be named. Now, God could have named them, but God delegated this task to Adam. Why would he do that? Well, because God gave Adam dominion over the animal world. That is explicitly stated in chapter 1, verse 28. And he expected Adam to tend and keep the Garden of Eden, which may have included the animals that lived in that garden as well. So as you continue to read through the book of Genesis, you see very quickly that things went horribly wrong with mankind. The narrative moves rapidly from taking the forbidden fruit, to Cain murdering his brother Abel, to the wickedness of mankind being so evil that, here's what the Bible says, every intent and thought of man's heart was only on evil continually. Genesis 6, verse 5. Genesis chapter 7, 8, and 9 then tell of God's judgment and that great flood. It tells us of Noah's Ark and the salvation given by God's grace to that family and to all those animals. But here's what I want us to focus on. After the flood, we see God establishing a covenant, not just with Noah, but the covenant is with the animals that were saved in that ark as well. Listen to Genesis chapter 9, beginning in verse 8. It says, "Then God spoke to Noah and to his sons with him, saying, 'And as for me, behold, I establish my covenant with you and with your descendants after you,'" here it is, "'and with every living creature that is with you, the birds, the cattle, and every beast of the earth with you. Of all that go out of the ark, every beast of the earth, thus I establish my covenant with you. Never again shall all flesh be cut off by the water of the flood. Never again shall there be a flood to destroy the earth.'" Now, later in the Old Testament, when you get to the book of Psalms, Psalm 36 and verse 6 gives us a little commentary, I think, on the covenant God made with Noah, and also life in general. Here's what it says. "Your righteousness
is like the great mountains. Your judgments are a great deep. O Lord, you preserve man and beast. Now, what does all of this mean? Well, it tells me that the preservation of the life of animals was very important to God. We cannot conclude that man and animals are on an equal plane in God's eyes from this, because remember, Noah is the one that built the ark. Noah is the one that found grace in the eyes of the Lord. And it was mankind that God created in his image. That was in Genesis 1, verse 26. But it does speak quite clearly to the fact that God values all living things. Listen to something Job said in Job chapter 12, beginning in verse 7. He says, "But now ask the animals, and they will teach you, and the birds of the air, and they will tell you. Or speak to the earth, and it will teach you, and the fish of the sea will explain to you. Who among all these does not know that the hand of the Lord has done this, in whose hand is the life of every living thing and the breath of all mankind?" We learn here that we can learn all kinds of things by observing the world around us, and that includes animals. And I think when you think about it, that shouldn't surprise us, should it? That the God who made you is the same God that created all other living things? Therefore, it shouldn't really surprise us then that the animals in this world, they're beautiful in design, they do majestic things, they can even teach us a thing or two. In Proverbs 6 and verse 6, Solomon tells the lazy man, he says, "Look at the ant. Go to the ant, you sluggard. Consider its ways and be wise." I think we might even be able to argue that a close look at animals will teach us a thing or two about God himself. In Romans chapter 1, Paul tells us to look at the creation and see God more clearly by examining the things that he made. In addition to the creation, we also look at the law of Moses, the Old Testament, and we see there God's care and concern for animals as well. God gave us an interesting command in Deuteronomy 22, verses 6 and 7, where he said this: "If a bird's nest happens to be before you along the way, in any tree or on the ground, with young ones or eggs, with the mother sitting on the young or on the eggs, you shall not take the mother with the young. You shall surely let the mother go and take the young for yourself, that it may be well with you and that you may prolong your days." Now, why would God ask his people to be mindful of a situation like this? We might even ask, why would he attach a blessing to those who obey a command like this? If animals are only created for the food chain, then why would it matter if you eat the bird and the eggs? Perhaps this is about conservation, and perhaps God is thinking about the bird living so that it can lay more eggs, but no matter how you slice it, God is mindful of his creation. We remember Jesus even said, "No sparrow falls to the ground without God knowing about it." Listen to Proverbs 12 and verse 10. "A righteous man regards the life of his animal." Proverbs 27 and verse 23 says, "Be diligent to know the state of your flocks and attend to your herds." From these inspired instructions, I think it is clear that God wants us to share his care for the creation. Now again, please note, caring for the creation does not mean that all living things are equal. Let's explore that a bit more. In Psalm 24 and verse 1, the Bible says, "The earth is the Lord's and all its fullness,
the world and those who dwell therein. There are many places in the Bible, and this is just one of them, where it is affirmed that this world belongs to God. Literally everything belongs to God, because God made it all. That means God gets to ascribe value. God gets to determine the usefulness and purpose of a particular created thing. You and I may give value to things God does not. The other side of that coin is that you and I may fail to give value to things that God would ascribe high value. In the book of Matthew, chapter 6, verses 25 through the end of that chapter, Jesus is addressing the topic of worry and anxiety. And in that discussion, he points to the birds of the air and he says, "Your heavenly Father feeds them." And then Jesus says this, "Are you not of more value than they?" More value than they. Jesus is arguing from the lesser to the greater to make his point. He does this exact same thing in Luke 15, where he tells three parables about things that get lost. A lost sheep, a lost coin, and a lost son. And if I can focus our attention just for a minute on the lost sheep, Jesus says this. He says, "What man of you having 100 sheep, if he loses one of them, does not leave the 99 in the wilderness and go after the one which is lost until he finds it? And when he has found it, he lays it on his shoulders, rejoicing. And when he comes home, he calls together his friends and neighbors, saying to them, 'Rejoice with me, for I have found my sheep, which was lost.'" What a tender picture painted by Jesus of a man seeking this lost sheep and then placing it on his shoulders to carry it home and rejoice with his friends over the matter. While this speaks volumes to man's relationship with his animals, Jesus is here speaking at this moment to an audience that is not placing appropriate value on human life, on the value of the human soul. He is arguing again from the lesser to the greater. And so he moves on to talk about a lost child, a lost son, a prodigal, wasteful, wayward child who later returns home. And should we not rejoice all the more in that instance? That's what Jesus is saying. Jesus is not saying animals are of no value, but he is arguing that mankind is of greater value, and this is something we see throughout the Bible. I think we would agree that by observation, we can see that animals and human beings are very different. God did not create them with the same capacity to think and to feel and to do. The intellect of human beings is far superior to any animal on this earth. Animals don't solve math problems. They don't learn new languages. They don't build new technologies. They don't fix my computer when it breaks. Animals, they don't have a conscience like humans do. Meaning the lion is not sad because he ate the zebra. And the dog doesn't feel bad when he stole the other dog's bone, does he? You say, "Well, my animal's pretty smart." Animals are smart. They do feel and experience pain. But there is a very distinct line in the sand between us and them. That's just a fact. The Bible allows humans to eat animals, but it does not allow humans to eat other humans. This also implies that God gives greater value to mankind. Remember, under the Old Testament, animal sacrifices were to be offered, but human sacrifices were forbidden. Now, at this point, you might be thinking, "Jim, I already understand the Bible's teaching that God gave man dominion over the animal world. I get it. I understand that Jesus came and died to redeem human beings and not animals. I understand all of that.
My question is whether or not there will be animals in heaven. And frankly, my question is there any indication in the Bible that I will see my pet again? The answer to that question is this. We simply have no Bible verse that we can point to that gives us assurance of our pets having a soul or a spirit that will be preserved for eternity in heaven. Jesus tells us human beings will live beyond this life, and he tells us there will be a resurrection of the human body that will be changed and made fit for eternity. But we do not have any indication that the body of our pets will be resurrected with us. You might say, Jim, I just can't imagine being happy in heaven without my pets. And I get that. I understand that thought. But consider this. In God's presence, according to Psalm 16 and verse 11, in God's presence is the fullness, the completeness of joy. That means in the presence of God, nothing will feel deficient or missing. In other words, people aren't going to be walking around heaven saying, you know what's missing here? You know what would make this place better? You know what God didn't think of when he planned this out? People aren't going to say that. So in the absence of biblical confirmation, I don't believe we can say we will see our pets later. But love and enjoy your pets in this life. God made them. Keep their memory alive in your hearts and in your minds. Enjoy looking at those old pictures of the pet you love so much. And know that God blesses the lives of many people with animals like dogs and cats and horses and all kinds of animals. They may fill some need you have. They might even provide a presence that you very much enjoy. God, in his infinite wisdom, decorated this planet with animals. And perhaps he has blessed your life with one or several specific pets you have in mind. Be sure you give thanks to God for them.

0: The Bible teaches that every person has sinned and falls short of the glory of God. But what exactly is sin? Sin, according to the Bible, is whenever we break God's law. To give you a picture, maybe, imagine you have a bow and an arrow, and while we live our lives, we, in a sense, shoot an arrow at that mark, at God's perfect law, and we miss it, either to the right or to the left, up or down, and when we miss that mark against keeping God's law, we sin. The Bible teaches us that sin separates us from God, so we need to be reconciled to God. But how does that happen? How can we be forgiven of our sins? You know, that's why Jesus came to earth. He left heaven, came to earth, and took his own shot at that bullseye, and he hit it dead center as perfectly as anyone could hit it. Now, Hebrews 4:15 also teaches that while he was tempted in every way that we are, yet he never sinned. And since Jesus never sinned, he didn't deserve punishment for his sins like we do. Romans 6:23 says, "The wages of sin is death." Now, wages are what we earn. We deserve to die for the sins we committed. But the second half of that verse says the free gift of God is eternal life in Christ Jesus. So how can we be reconciled to God, where our sins are forgiven and we receive that gift of eternal life? Well, the New Testament teaches a person has to, number one, believe the gospel of Jesus Christ, that Jesus is God, and he shed his blood on a Roman cross to pay that price for our sins. He died, he was buried, and then he resurrected and ascended to heaven to prepare a place for those who will follow him in his word. If a person believes that, they have to repent of their sins, Acts 17:30, confess Christ with their mouth, Romans 10:9 and 10, and finally, be baptized in water for the forgiveness of their sins, Acts 2:38. When a person is baptized, they appeal to God to save them through the resurrection of Jesus Christ, 1 Peter 3:21, and at the same time, they call on the name of the Lord, Acts 22:16.
1: GBN Questions and Answers. We have this great question today. Is it wrong to judge others? Friends, would you be surprised to learn that the Bible does not say that it's wrong to judge people? Now, you might be thinking, of course it says that. Matthew chapter 7 and verse 1 says, "Judge not, that you be not judged." Yes, it does say that. But you know, the truth is, Matthew chapter 7, 1 through 5 is condemned.

So what's the point then of Matthew when he says, judge not, that you be not judged? Immediately after Matthew makes that statement, he goes on to explain what type of judgments we're not to make. Now, I'm going to summarize for you the type of judgments Matthew says we're not to make. We're not to make harsh judgments, hypercritical judgments, or hypocritical judgments. Now, let's explain. First, the Bible forbids harsh judgments. Friends, when a person makes a harsh judgment, he interprets evidence in the worst possible light. He looks at a person's actions and he interprets them as poorly, as badly as possible. And yet, 1 Corinthians 13 and verse 7, the Bible says about love, love believes all things. The idea of that passage is that we are to interpret the actions of others with kindness, believing the best, not the worst. Now, harsh judgment is the opposite of that. It's the opposite of love. I want you to notice in Matthew 7 and verse 2 where he says, "For with what judgment you judge, you will be judged, and with what measure you use, it will be measured back to you." Friends, in light of that, I don't want my judgments to be harsh. Now, secondly, the Bible forbids hypercritical judgments. Now, I want you to notice Matthew 7 and verse 3 describes this person as one who is looking for the speck in his brother's eye. The speck. He is hypercritical. He's looking for the little thing. Now, of course, that doesn't mean that it's wrong to call sin, sin. But what it does mean is I should not be on a mission digging up dirt, looking for something in my brother. Thirdly, the Bible forbids hypocritical judgments. Matthew 7 and verse 4 says, "Or how can you say to your brother, let me remove the speck from your eye, and look, a plank is in your own eye." Hypocrite. First remove the plank from your own eye, and then you will see clearly to remove the speck from your brother's eye. Now the point is, it's not wrong to point out or judge sin in others, but rather, I need to have my own life in order. I mean, after all, who could believe a preacher who is drunk and he's preaching against alcohol? It doesn't make any sense. Friends, the next time we say, the Bible says judge not, let's make sure we use it the right way. The Bible does not condemn judging. In fact, the Bible commands judging. It only forbids certain types of judging that we are not to engage in. Calling sin, sin is a right thing to do.

0: Hey, man, what's going on?
1: Hey, man. I have not caught anything.
0: Yeah? Maybe you ought to try a different kind of bait. Something, maybe the fish here like something a little different.
1: Yeah. That's a good idea.
0: Yeah.

Everyone's a little different. We each have our own story. That hometown we grew up in. Even those childhood memories you hold on to. You know what I mean? We're each unique. I might drink my coffee black. Maybe you drink your creamer with a little coffee. Who knows? You might even like to fish. And speaking of that, there's something we can learn from fishing. A good friend once told me, in life, everyone has their own tackle box. One day you need a fancy lure. Tomorrow, it could be your grandfather's trick. That slice of cheese and a bit of patience. I always wondered how that worked. It's funny, isn't it? People are like fish when you think about it. So have you ever thought about how Jesus fished? I mean, he took 12 normal guys and turned them into something extraordinary. They went

trying to catch something with scales, to fishing for souls. From sharing a net with others, to spreading the good news with the world. Fishing is something that takes time. You wake up early with your rod and reel, jump in the boat, and 6 hours later, you're still waiting for that first bite. It's just like people. The more time you spend around them, the better you learn how to reach them. And sometimes you have to change bait.

0: But that's okay. I mean, think about Jesus. To some people, he spoke in parables. Mark said Jesus spoke to the people as they were able to hear it. Paul said he was all things to all men, to save some. So you see, to different groups, Jesus used different ways of reaching them. Your tackle box may be different from mine. Maybe you're good at catching them, fishing from the bank. Or maybe it's casting a line next to that old stump that was hit by lightning years ago. The great thing is that although ways to reach people may change, the truth never does. And we each have something we can do to share the good news. Well, are you ready to go fishing?
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2: I'm Caleb Colley, and we're on the Rock. Christians must be constantly vigilant that they do not think as the enemies of the cross think. As the old song says, the devil has been busy in our backyard. Sometimes you encounter a message from the devil in a place where you would least expect it. For example, next time you stop into a Chipotle Mexican grill for a burrito, your meal may come in something unexpected. A bag with a message that can be described fittingly as anti-work propaganda. On the bag, which I saw a couple of weeks ago, is a quotation from recent New York Times best-selling writer George Saunders. His bag message is this, and I quote, "Hope that in future all is well. Everyone eats free, no one must work, all just sit around feeling love for one another," end quote. Now, each thing for which Saunders hopes, other than that all is well, is something for which a Christian must not hope. In fact, the Christian must hope that each of these things does not come to pass. Consider each of them in turn. First, the phrase, "hope that everyone eats free." The Bible teaches that, in general, families should not eat free. Rather, the man, as breadwinner, should work to earn food for his family. Paul writes in 2 Thessalonians 3 and verse 10, "For even when we were with you, we would give you this command. If anyone is not willing to work, let him not eat." In fact, it's impossible for everyone to eat for free, that is, without investing any money or effort. Where would food come from if no one worked in order to grow, harvest, and prepare it? Next, consider this phrase from Saunders, "hope that no one must work." Again, this is a purely anti-biblical message. The Bible teaches that work is good for us. Consider the following passages. Exodus chapter 35 and verse 12 says, "6 days work shall be done, but on the seventh day you shall have a Sabbath of solemn rest, holy to the Lord." Proverbs 14 and verse 23 says, "In all toil there is profit, but mere talk tends only to poverty." Ephesians chapter 4 and verse 28 says, "Let the thief no longer steal, but rather let him labor, doing honest work with his own hands, so that he may have something to share with anyone in need." 1 Thessalonians chapter 4, verses 11 and 12, "Aspire to live quietly and to mind your own affairs and to work with your hands, as we instructed you, so that you may live properly before outsiders and be dependent on no one." I can't help but wonder whether the folks at Chipotle who are promoting Saunders' message have considered that Chipotle restaurants would not exist were it not for the hard work of many people. I wonder whether the Chipotle bosses tell their employees to work less because to be lazy is actually in keeping with Saunders' vision of an ideal world. Finally, consider the phrase, hope that all just sit around feeling love for one another. When a Christian loves someone else, he does not just sit around feeling love. He acts altruistically on behalf of the object of his love. James chapter 1 and verse 22. The Apostle John wrote, "Little children, let us not love in word or talk, but in deed and in truth." 1 John 3 verse 18. People need us to express our love to them, not to simply think happy thoughts. The most significant way in which we can express our love is by sharing the gospel of peace. Ephesians chapter 6 and verse 15. Perhaps the next Chipotle advertisement I see will be more in keeping with biblical values and with the average American's perspective on work and life. Join us next time on The Rock.
3: The question is asked in this way. I recently heard someone say or teach that Mary was a perpetual virgin. Does the scripture teach that Mary remained a virgin all her life? Now, this is one of the predominant doctrines of Catholicism, and Catholicism will teach its adherents from a very young age that Mary was a virgin and that she was a perpetual virgin all of her life, that she remained a virgin until death. Well, friend, what exactly does the Bible say on this idea? There are three passages which clearly and explicitly refute the idea of Mary remaining a perpetual virgin forever. That's just not taught. In fact, it is clearly taught that she was not a virgin all of her life in Scripture. What passages are they? Would you look in your Bible with me in Matthew, the first chapter? Matthew chapter 1, we learn clearly that Mary was not to remain a virgin all of her life. In fact, we see that from the language of Matthew 1, verse 24 and 25. Notice these words with me. The Bible says, "Then Joseph, being aroused from sleep, did as the angel of the Lord commanded him, and took him his wife, and did not know her till she had brought forth her firstborn son, and he called his name Jesus." Here it is clearly implied that while Christ was in the womb, while she was pregnant with Christ, Joseph did not know her until, there's the adverb of time, indicating there was a point in time when she was no longer remaining in that virgin state. And so he did not know her until she brought forth a son. Now, we learn from this that they did have relations together, that she did not always remain a virgin, and that the natural relationship between Joseph and Mary is something that is sanctioned by Scripture. Do you remember Hebrews 13:4? Marriage is honorable among all, the bed undefiled, but whoremongers and adulterers God will judge. Just like any other married couple, Joseph and Mary had the right to participate in the relations God has designed between a man and a woman, and there's nothing in the Scripture that indicates that she remained a perpetual virgin all of her life. In fact, the next two passages we're going to look at clearly teach that Mary had other sons and daughters besides Jesus. Now, I want to direct your attention to the 13th chapter of the Gospel of Matthew, and I want you to notice these words with me as we think about this question in Matthew 13. Look beginning in verse number 53. The Bible says, "Now it came to pass, when Jesus had finished these parables, that he departed from there. When he came to his own country, he taught them in their synagogue, so that they were astonished and said, 'Where did this man get this wisdom and these mighty works? Is this not the carpenter's son? Is not his mother called Mary?'" Now watch this. "And his brothers, James, Joseph, Simon, and Judas, and his sisters, Are they not all with us? Where then did this man get all these things? Now here we learn that Jesus had both brothers and sisters, and it goes on to mention those. Simon, Joseph, Judas, others. He had a family, and thus if Jesus had, listen carefully now, if Jesus had brothers and sisters, then friend, that requires that Mary was not a perpetual virgin. It goes on to say that he had brothers and sisters, and it actually names Jesus' brothers in this context. Now, I know the argument is this. Some will say, well, that's just using the term brother as we might use it in a spiritual sense, talking about more of a spiritual family than a physical family. Friend, that cannot be the case when you read Mark chapter 3. In Mark 3, we learn that Jesus' family, who was calling to him, was his physical family, and Jesus clearly contrasted that with his spiritual family. Look in your Bible in Mark chapter 3, and I want you to see what they say to Jesus and his response about his physical family calling to him. Mark chapter 3. Listen to verse number 31. The Bible says, then his, that is Jesus, then Jesus' brothers and his mother came, and standing outside, they sent to him, calling him. And a multitude was sitting around him, and they said to him, watch this now, look, your mother and your brothers are outside seeking you. But he answered them, saying, who is my mother or my brothers? And he looked around in a circle at those who sat about him and said, here are my mother and my brothers, for whoever does the will of God is my brother and my sister and my mother. Now, this is a clear contrast between physical family and spiritual family. Jesus' physical family, his mother and his brothers, they came looking for him and they began to call to him. And the people said, hey, your mother and your brothers are here. And Jesus looked around and he said, wait a minute. These people right here spiritually, you're my mother, my brother, my sister. He clearly contrasted spiritual family from his mother and his brothers, physical family that was calling to him. And so what does the evidence of Scripture teach us? Friend, when you combine Matthew 1, verse 24 and 25, that Joseph did not know Mary until Jesus was born, with Matthew 13 and Mark chapter 3, it's clear Mary was not a perpetual virgin. Where did those ideas come from? They came from the doctrines and teachings of men, not from Scripture. But friend, I hope you'll listen real carefully to this. This is a major doctrine of Catholicism that we have just seen from the Scripture is not true. If Catholics are teaching error on that, what else are they teaching error on? And friend, that's something you want to examine carefully, that you want to make sure that a person follows the Bible on these teachings and not the word and the will of men.

0: I'm Jimmy Holland, and welcome to another edition of The Preacher and His Work, where we get to sit down and we get to talk to gospel preachers across our country and around the world to help you get to know them just a little bit better. And I'm so very thankful to have Brother Larry Kirby with us. Brother Larry,
1: good to see you, Jimmy.
0: Good to see you. Appreciate your time. What congregation are you currently working with?
1: I'm with the Central Congregation in Rainesville, Alabama.
0: And how long have you been with them?
1: Maybe 6 weeks, 2 months maybe at the most.
0: I know you're doing a good work with them at Central, and I appreciate everything that you've done in your ministry. How long have you been in ministry altogether?
1: Probably close to 40 years. Started when I was in the Air Force.
0: In the Air Force.
1: Yes.
0: What motivated you to take that direction in life?
1: Actually, I was brought up in the church. My mother and daddy both were faithful Christians. But really what got me going was when I was in the Air Force, I ran into a guy named Charlie Graham, and he was evangelistic, and I started working with him and going on Bible studies with him, and he started coming to people that I would invite and studying with them. And so I kind of got excited about it and said, hey, I want to make this my life. So
0: I'm very glad that you did. When you look at your 40 years of experience, you know, of course the gospel message is most important, but if there was just one message you could share, what would that one message be?
1: Stay close to God, because there's so many challenges, so many obstacles that we face, temptation, and as a minister, you have a lot of open doors that can go good or bad, and so I think really just drawing nigh to God, just staying clinging to Him, because He's your only hope, really.
0: And whether you're a Christian or a preacher, which, you know, preachers are Christians,
1: sure,
0: life happens to us all.
1: Amen.
0: And we all, you know, have difficulties or hardships that we're going to have to face. And that's advice, whether you're a gospel preacher, whether you're a Christian, whether you're somebody outside of Christ, drawing near to God is the message that we all need.
1: Amen.
0: Well, Brother Larry, I appreciate your time.
1: Yes, sir.
0: Appreciate you sitting down with us. I appreciate you, and I look forward to being with you next time on A Preacher and His Work.
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0: Hi, I'd like to welcome you to Digging Deep. My name is Dan Cates. Have you ever thought about the role of history in Scripture? Or, perhaps more important, the role of Scripture in history? All of history, even in our secular education, is measured based upon one central event in history, a biblical event, the coming of Jesus Christ. We can think about the terms B.C., before Christ, A.D., Anno Domini, the year of the Lord. Now today, there are those that would change those terms to Common Era and before Common Era, but they're still dating from the same point, still from the coming of Jesus Christ. God's story and history are one because history is His story. When we consider the Word of God, we are looking at a book which was not produced in a vacuum. We are looking at the story of peoples who did not live in a vacuum. When we're talking about God's people in Canaan, we're talking about a group of people who lived in one of the most traveled areas of the world as far as the important empires of history have been concerned. The Egyptians, the Hittites, the Assyrians, the Babylonians, the Medo-Persians, the Greeks, the Romans, all of them marched through the promised land at some point. We're talking about then people who experienced what we read in history books. In fact, in large degree, those who made the history. We want to very quickly run through Scripture and to see how the history of Scripture ties together. We could begin our study in the book of Genesis. Now, Genesis is going to ultimately be written in the 1400s B.C., but it concerns things that go all the way to the beginning. Now, that beginning has been a relatively recent beginning. Archbishop Usher said in his dating system that the beginning of the creation was in 4004 B.C. There have been those who have accepted that date and accepted that date very vehemently. There have been others who have said, well, that date's probably not correct, but we can have an appreciation of Scripture that does not weaken the fundamental strength of inspiration, that does not take away from that wonderful quality of this being God's Word, and have a date that's maybe a hundred, few hundred, few thousand years earlier even than 4004 B.C. The real danger is when we have a date that is hundreds of thousands or millions of years earlier so that we can try to account for evolution and doctrines such as that. But let's say that Archbishop Usher were correct and that 4004 B.C. is where the Bible story begins. I would suggest that if that's the case, it still would only be the Bible's physical story beginning, because really the events of the Bible were prepared for from the beginning of the world. The church was in the mind of God before the world began, Ephesians 1 would tell us. We learn in the Revelation that Jesus was the Lamb slain from the foundation of the world. In fact, in the earliest chapters, we see the problem of sin coming in. As we travel through the book of Genesis, we go pretty quickly through time for those first 10 or so chapters, because we have the creation, we have men beginning to populate the earth, we have men ultimately thinking that they themselves are the standard, living any way that they want, and God's deciding that He was going to wipe the slate clean. We have then in Genesis 6 through 9 the global flood. It is after the global flood that man began to spread out from Mesopotamia. That spread is recounted in Genesis chapter 10. And we see a lot of names in Genesis 10 which we can associate with locations. And even if we may not recognize those names as being the locations, if we open up Bible dictionaries or in many cases even something like Wikipedia, we would see that those names were retained in places like Egypt and Libya and different places through Asia and Asia Minor. As civilization spread, we can think about around the time when Genesis would have been written that we have moved far enough in history to be talking about Egypt and to be talking about those ites, for lack of a better term, who lived in the land of Canaan, the Canaanites, the Hittites, the Hivites, the Perizzites, the Jebusites, all of those different ites who were inhabitants in that land. But really, that's not where the history began. If we go back to the time of Abraham, Abraham had begun in Ur. Ur, which would have been near the Persian Gulf, modern-day Iraq, Kuwait, Iran, that region, but especially around the northwestern end of the Persian Gulf where the Tigris and the Euphrates are. And he was called to leave that land of Ur, which was in Chaldea, and ultimately he went through the promised land down into Egypt and then came back up out and was ultimately buried in the southern part of the land of Canaan. It's also around that time, in my estimation, that Job was being written. In the book of Job, we read about the Chaldeans and the Sabaeans. The Chaldeans, of course, would fit very well with Abraham's study. And the Sabaeans, we don't know exactly who that people was. May have been a reference to where Queen of Sheba had been from. Could be a reference to a number of other places. But those are all different nations that were in some way related to the biblical story. As we go through the book of Genesis, we see that ultimately Abraham has Isaac, Isaac has Jacob, Jacob has his sons, including Joseph. Joseph is sold into slavery and he ends up in Egypt. And as we get into the book of Exodus, we see God's people have joined him in Egypt, but have been forced to live as slaves, and they have made their way up during the book of Exodus out of that land of Egypt. And in the book of Joshua, having been in that land, wandering in Numbers, Leviticus, Deuteronomy, they ultimately are able to enter into the land of Canaan. Now that time period puts us in the area just after 1400 B.C. And the important empires of that time are Egypt and the Hittites. The Assyrians are important, though not necessarily the same Assyrians that we're going to be reading about when we get further into the biblical text. But what's already taking place is where God's people are, is that focal point of those so important empires. In the books that followed, you would see the history which brought in not just more Assyrians, but which brought in Babylonians. The Babylonians ultimately would be replaced by the Medo-Persians. When you get down into the prophets, you read about somebody like Daniel. Daniel had been taken captive by Nebuchadnezzar, had gone into Babylon, but he's still prophesying when the Medo-Persians take over. And so he's there during the time of Cyrus. The Medo-Persians likewise would be replaced. They're going to be replaced by the Greeks. In fact, Daniel's going to be talking about the king of Persia and the king of Greece. In fact, he's going to be dealing with the angels that are sort of, for lack of a better term, the representatives of those different nations. Daniel's also going to be talking about other nations. For instance, those that would come out of Greece. Daniel talks about Alexander the Great, not by name, but in the prophetic sense, we see Alexander the Great and the fact that in his strength he died and he was replaced by four of his subordinates. Originally, there had been seven. Daniel had prophesied four. Within 20 years of Alexander's death, the four had been established. Two of those would be most important for Daniel and his prophecy. Those two being the Seleucids, who ruled in Syria, and the Ptolemies, who ruled in Egypt. Their back and forth is the context in which we see the Maccabeans and Hasmoneans arise in Scripture. The Maccabeans being described by Daniel as the people that do know their God. The Maccabeans, in their dealings, ultimately had interactions with Rome. And it's Rome who's ruling when Jesus Christ is born, when Jesus Christ is ultimately crucified, when He's resurrected, when the church is established, when the gospel went throughout that empire, really, throughout all the earth. Those are the nations that we consider when we're dealing with God's people through that biblical history. Now, there are a number of things which are of interest there. Number one, that coming of Jesus is spoken of in Galatians 4:4. But when the fullness of the time was come, God sent forth His Son, made of a woman, made under the law. God was doing things at His rate. He was doing things according to His timetable. Often I'll ask students, if you were the one who got to decide when Jesus would come to earth, when the opportunity of salvation, when the defeat of sin would be accomplished, when would you have sent Jesus? Some would say, well, I would have sent Jesus immediately after the sin in the garden. Others would say, I would have sent Jesus at the time that the world was so bad that resulted in the global flood. Others would say, well, I would send Jesus when the Israelites demanded a king. God sent Jesus when He wanted for Jesus to come. When in history it was the right time, the right things that happened in the past, prophecy had established the truthfulness of the Bible record, and now Jesus came to earth to present that which had been prophesied, His message and His church regarding that church. Isaiah had prophesied that the mountain Lord's house would be established in the top of the mountains, Isaiah chapter 2, verses 2 and following. Daniel had said that would be in the days of the kings of the Roman Empire, Daniel chapter 7. Not only was the coming of Jesus when God intended it to be, but the establishment of Jesus' kingdom, the establishment of the church, was exactly when God, and for that matter Jesus, intended it to be. There are those today who would look at Scripture and they would say, that's just mythology. But you and I, who appreciate Scripture, can look to some of the things that we've alluded to, and we could say, no, this isn't mythology. This is a book which, while not a history book, is accurate in all its history. In fact, in many places, it wrote the history hundreds of years, and in some cases, thousands before the history even took place. Isn't it wonderful to appreciate His story and history?
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2: That's a great comfort to know that God will supply us with the things that we need, and to trust Him, to learn to trust Him,
3: right,
2: and to recognize, you know, I can just hear Jesus saying this to the people of His day, and there are so many people today whose lives are filled with worry and anxiety, and quite frankly, they can't enjoy life, BJ, because they're so wrapped up in concern for what's going on.
3: In Philippians 4:19, but my God shall supply all your need according to His riches and glory by Christ Jesus. We have things supplied for us. We sometimes don't realize how truly beneficial it is to serve God here and hereafter. And it reminds me of riches that can't be taxed. I'm never going to be taxed on the riches of God's grace.
4: Welcome back to the Authentic Christian Podcast. I'm Aaron. This is Tucker. This is Scott. And today we're going to talk about why do we face hard times in life? Okay, so thanks for tuning in. Today on the episode of The Authentic Christian, we're talking about why do we face hard times in life? Why do bad things happen? Why does God allow suffering? Does God cause it? So we're going to talk about how each person in our lives is going to come into times where they're not all going to be mountaintops. You're going to have valleys. And why? And how do you get through them? Yeah. So what would you guys say? First of all, let's talk about, when we're talking about hard times, talking about suffering, let's be clear and start off with, where did that come from? Was that a part of God's original creation? Did God create the world in 6 days and say, hey, I just finished creating and death, disease is a part of this? Or was there something else that brought that into His creation?
5: Well, yeah. You read Genesis and you read about the way God handled sin when Adam and Eve sinned. And that was kind of the start of having the exit from the garden where things were kind of prepared for us to live a more ideal life. After that, you started to see disease, aging, deterioration, having to work with our hands in a way that was more resistant than it had to have been originally.
4: Mm-hmm. Yeah. So in Genesis chapter 3, which is what he's referencing, after Eve ate of the fruit, Adam ate of the fruit, God came and walked in the garden. Basically, it's interesting. When they sinned, God came to them and said, hey, you know, what's going on? It's paraphrasing, obviously. And then he tells them about the curse. What they've done is introduce sin into the world and this curse. And like you mentioned, Genesis chapter 3, you can really start reading about verse 14. But in verse 17, then to Adam, he said, because you have heeded the voice of your wife, you've eaten from the tree which I commanded you, saying you shall not eat of it. Cursed is the ground for your sake, and toil you shall eat of it all the days of your life. Now there was work tending the garden before sin. Yeah. All right, but what happens after sin? Verse 18, thorns and thistles it will bring forth. Verse 19, in the sweat of your face you shall eat your bread, till you return to the ground, for out of it you were taken, from dust you are, to dust you shall return. So before, God says, you can eat of anything in the garden you want, except for this one tree. And if you eat of that, what will happen?
3: You will
5: die. You're
4: going to die. You'll die. Yeah, you guys know that. You're just waiting. Sometimes I ask questions and leave pauses. You're like, do you want me to answer?
5: Or I'm waiting to see if you're asking that. So
4: ask
5: you can
4: it so I can answer it.
5: Yeah.
4: That makes you look really smart. Ask yourself questions and answer
5: that's
4: them.
5: Right.
4: But sin in the garden is what introduces death, disease, all these bad things into the world. And so that is where, when someone gets cancer, don't say, well, God caused this. I look at the devil. You know, if someone that I love gets cancer, I look back and say, wow, what caused that? Sin. Mm-hmm. Sin is what caused death and disease. But I know that somebody can triumph over that spiritually, even if they die physically. They can spiritually be saved and spend eternity with God because of what Genesis 3:15, that seed, that Galatians 3:16 says that seed was Christ. And so that's where all this stuff started and originated with. Yeah. So then maybe you say, okay, well, if God didn't cause it, why did God allow it? What are some reasons that God, because obviously God is all powerful. If God wanted to end all suffering right now, He could.
3: Yeah.
4: Does God allow it?
6: Oh, my bad. One quote I want to add real quick is one of my friends, Tyler King, said like that suffering is just a byproduct of the sin that cursed the world. Oh, I thought that was a good one. But, you know, why does God allow it? Maybe we grow from going through hard times. You know, we learn from the stuff we go through to be able to like know how to face tomorrow better.
4: Yeah. Yeah.
5: Yeah, I mean, sometimes God allows things to happen that are a result of our own choices.
4: Mm-hmm.
5: I mean, I guess that's what we're kind of talking about. We're talking about sin anyway. That was a choice. But I mean, even more specifically down to us today individually, sometimes we'll do things that will cause our lives to be more difficult. And we'll go through hard times because we chose to do something.
4: Yeah.
5: Whether that's choosing to break a law that puts us in prison. Well, prison is called doing hard time, right?
4: Yeah.
5: Well, it's a hard time. It's your fault though.
4: Yeah.
5: So why does he allow it? Because justice sometimes.
4: Yeah. Yeah. I mean, you can think, if anyone watching thinks about some of, not all of them, okay, but some things in your life, some hard times in my life, I caused that, right? Mm-hmm. Sometimes you'll have, I'll tell you a story that I kind of mentioned briefly to Tucker about something, is something God's will, right? There is a certain group of teaching that say that God foreordained and predestined every single thing that happened. I mean, one guy even said, I think it's John Piper, and I disagree with him. I think his theology is off, but he said something about God foreordained every little dust particle in the air, right? Now, that sort of thinking leads you, when you have something bad happen, to think, oh, well, God foreordained this. God foreordained my cancer. He deliberately, no, yeah. God didn't foreordain it. Now, he may have allowed it to happen when sin entered the world, to teach us a lesson that is, this world is not our home. But I'll tell you this story that I was starting to get into. I was in Africa in mission work in Kenya, Western Kenya. We were out in some little village, and there was a young boy, little boy, who probably 4 or 5, who ran out into the road and got hit by a speeding car, right? The guy was going way too fast, and he hit this little boy and killed him. And so we were over in this village, and somebody was saying a prayer. And the guy said, Lord, we know, we're so sorry for this family. Please be with the family. We know that this was a part of your will and your plan. Mm-hmm. And he meant well. He finished the prayer, and one of the preachers, we pulled him aside. And one of the other preachers, we explained to him, hey, look, that's, we understand you mean well, but that's not a part of God's will. It was literally a violation of his will, a guy speeding through a town, not looking where he's going. That guy was breaking the law, speeding, hits this little boy and kills him. That was a violation of God's will that caused that young boy to die. It was not God's will. God didn't say, I'm going to kill that young boy for my glory. No, that's ridiculous. That's an indictment, really, against God's justice. Now, God allows things to happen, but it's not that he foreordained them. He foreordained some things, like the death of Jesus. Mm-hmm. Jesus was the lamb slain before the foundation of the world. Acts 2 talks about how that was foreordained. But not every single thing that happens. We have free will. And if I make a bad decision, if I leave right now and drive 150 miles an hour down a 35-mile-an-hour road, and I hit and kill some innocent people, that was not God's will. I violated God's will, you know?
5: Yeah. Sometimes God does intend to do certain things, like Hebrews 12 talks about as well.
4: That's right.
5: It talks about, for whom the Lord loveth, he chasteneth and scourgeth every son whom he receiveth. If ye endure chastening, God dealeth with you as sons. For a
4: discipline.
5: Son is he whom the Father chasteneth not. Right. So sometimes it's the case that suffering and hard times comes because of our choices.
4: Mm-hmm.
5: And sometimes suffering and hard times come because of our choices, but it is actually God trying to chasten and correct us because he loves us. So there's different ways. There's different times. We're talking about hard times. Well, you know, it really depends on, we're talking about why do we face them? It sometimes it's hard to know exactly why. Sometimes it's easy, like you said, with the young boy. We know why that family went through hard times. You were there. You could see the direct result of that man's choice.
4: Mm-hmm.
5: That a young child died and was killed because of what he did.
4: Yeah.
5: You know that's the case when you see a drunk driver going down the road and they hit somebody and they kill them.
4: Mm-hmm.
5: You know it's because they chose to sin. They chose to go to the bar and they chose to imbibe. They chose to give up their judgment and their sober mind. And that caused hard times for them and for other people. Well, sometimes it's maybe not as obvious as that. Maybe it's something you got going on that nobody else knows about, but God knows about it. He's going to choose some way providentially to chasten you for it. And sometimes hard times come. Well, you look at nations around the world today. Look, Christians in places like China, the Middle East, they're persecuted. They go through hard times because of their faith.
4: Sure.
5: They're not being punished. They're not being chastened. And I suppose you could say, well, they're going through hard times because of another man's sin. They're choosing to persecute them.
4: Well,
5: but
4: like,
5: it's a slightly different thing as well.
4: Like what you said, though, is a lot of times you don't know. I mean, you look at the story of Job. Job doesn't know what's going on. I mean, sometimes there are things, Ephesians 6, 10 and following references it, there's stuff going on in the spiritual realm that we don't know about. I'll have people ask me, well, what do you think about this? And there's a lot of times where I say, look, I don't know that, and I know you don't know it, because God didn't reveal it to us.
6: Yeah.
4: With Job, we're given a glimpse behind the curtain into the spiritual realm, mm-hmm. right? And you see that the devil basically says, well, Job only serves you because you got a great life. God allows the devil. It's interesting. God seems to care more about Job's character than like his really physical possessions. We think, well, you know, my physical possessions, I wouldn't want, you know, to lose my house. I'd take that over my character. God yeah. seems to think that the defense of Job's character is worth more than the things that the devil's allowed to remove. But Job's never really told why all this is going on, right? Sometimes yeah. we got to keep that in mind. I can think of one friend named Megan in particular, who for a long time was in this Calvinist mindset. She left that theology, but she has this awful disease that they can't find a cure. She thought it was foreordained by God. Yeah. I said, no, that's false. It's not. So now she realizes, hey, she doesn't know why. She mm-hmm. can't know why. And the thing about it is she still trusts God in that moment, you know.
6: Which is awesome.
4: Yeah, because it's going to be suffering that we know is caused by our own actions. But then, you know, somebody that just gets cancer out of the blue yeah. or another disease, and they may be a very godly individual like Job. Yeah. And we don't know, hey, is it some sort of something going on behind the scenes, or is it just a natural course of this world that sin entered in the garden? So blame sin. Don't blame God.
5: Well, listen to this. Just similar to what Job is, let's look at 1 Peter chapter 5. 1 Peter chapter 5 says, casting all your care upon him, for he careth for you. Be sober, be vigilant, because your adversary the devil, as a roaring lion, walketh about seeking whom he may devour. Whom resist steadfast in the faith, knowing that the same afflictions are accomplished in your brethren there in the world. But God's going to be the one that's going to deliver us from that. Because it says in verse 10, it continues, after that you have suffered a while, he makes you perfect, establish, strengthen, and settle you. So very similar to the way Job, well, I don't know how much language I want to go there. I don't know if I want to say very similar. I don't know exactly how many people I know that have lost their house and their family and been covered in boils. But
4: no.
5: In a sort of similar way as to what happened to Job, the devil is laying snares for us today as well. He's trying to cause afflictions and temptations to come against you mm-hmm. and to try to cause your life to be difficult in certain cases. Do we know how he does that? We don't know how he does that. Mm-hmm. Not exactly. We don't know exactly when that's him versus something else that's natural or some other issue that may be going on.
4: Sure.
5: But the Bible does reveal that the devil is going to do things to us that will afflict us and will cause us to face difficulties and hard times in life. Mm-hmm. So similar, I guess, to Job in that sense.
4: Yeah.
5: We as Christians still have an adversary who's going out trying to find fault in us.
4: Yeah.
5: Right.
4: Yeah.
5: And it's the same adversary.
4: Yeah. Yeah. And I mean, you look, so let's kind of shift and say, okay, the reasons for suffering, sometimes it's our bad actions. Sometimes it may be something going on behind the scenes that we don't know about. There's really no way for us to know. Sometimes it might just be a natural disease that has come into the world through the course of sin, which entered in the garden. Sometimes it's someone else's bad decision. I may have said that one already. But let's take that. Let's just say someone is suffering. Mm-hmm. Sometimes finding out why really might not, it might help them a little bit, but to some people it might not help them. What are some things they can look to? In the Bible, of course, the Bible gives us all things we need to be fully equipped. All things pertain to life and godliness. What are some Old Testament stories? You know, Romans 15:4, the things written aforetime are written for our learning. So what are some things in the Old Testament? Who are some Bible characters in the Old Testament that maybe were taken to Babylon as a eunuch, maybe someone who was sold into slavery in Egypt?
5: Joseph.
4: Some people who, when I think about Joseph and Daniel, can you think of one negative thing about them? Can you think of one? The Bible always talks about things people did that faithful men, but David, faithful but in the matter of Bathsheba, faithful but killed Uriah. I can't think of one thing Joseph did or Daniel that was spoken negatively about. Some of likely the most godly men in the Old Testament, and look at them. Were their lives easy?
6: Yeah, this is a little different of a story, but maybe it'll help. But once I graduated high school, one of my friends, he grew up believing in God, and before we split ways, I just asked him, I was like, we were out camping, and I was like, you know, do you believe in God? And, you know, and he said he didn't anymore. He believed in the idea, but it was because all the suffering going on in the world and the evil, you know, like, why would God allow that, you know? And, you know, what's kind of a solution for all that? It's like, just kind of we're being reminded, like, you know, it isn't God who's causing people to have cancer everywhere. Like, I have another friend who, great guy, but both of his parents died from cancer, like, very, very soon, right after the other. And they're amazing, beautiful people. And they, there's like, there's no really reason to, that for them dying just in sin, you know, just a fallen world. And so like, I mean, we get it. Like, it, you know, suffering can cause you to maybe doubt God or maybe say like, are you really there? But just hang on. Like, he's there. You know, mm-hmm. Jesus' church is there for us. You know, Jesus is there for us. Like, mm-hmm. Yeah.
4: Yeah. So let's go to the Old Testament. Let's talk about, I mean, Joseph. Look at Joseph. Joseph is what? Sold into slavery by who?
6: His brothers.
4: His brothers. So his family doesn't like him, right?
5: Right.
4: Sold into slavery by his brothers. He gets there. He's put in Potiphar's household, right? And Potiphar's wife wants to get with him. And yeah. He says, nope, refuses it. Josephus actually gives more details that they're not inspired, so there's no way to know, but it's interesting if you want to read that, about what transpired. So finally, he runs off, physically has to flee. 1 Corinthians, what, 6:18? Flee sexual morality. Mm-hmm. Joseph literally did that, ran from it. And then she says, oh, he tried to rape me. And so he gets thrown where?
5: Into prison.
4: Prison. He's in prison for doing what? The right thing.
5: Yep.
4: Being godly. He's in prison for a long time. Finally, he gets brought out. During that whole entire time, there really, other than the visions, the interpretation of the visions, there's not any miraculous action other than that. It's all providential. All these bad things happen to him by other people's bad decisions, and yet he continues to trust who the whole time?
5: God. He continues to trust God.
4: And it turns out well for him. He ends up raising to be second in command to Pharaoh. Now, let's say he didn't. Let's say he died in prison. Where would he end up?
6: I mean, still trusting God through all that.
4: And, he would end up in paradise and then heaven one day.
6: Yeah.
4: I mean, we were talking about one day you brought up the three guys in the furnace.
5: Yeah, mm-hmm. I was about to mention that, too. That's a perfect example.
4: Yeah.
5: Their attitude was, even if we die in the furnace, we're still going to trust God. It'd be fine.
4: Yeah. They said, God will save us, but if he doesn't, we'll burn anyway. That's okay. We're not gonna abandon our God.
6: And they look over and they're like, oh, there's Jesus right next to me.
4: Yeah, there's someone that looks like the Son of God, whether it's Jesus, an angel, we really don't know.
5: Yeah, but, what do they call that? Theophany or something?
4: Yeah, theophany, yeah. No.
5: Whether that's maybe that, but anyways.
4: Yeah, that's another topic for, dig deep into that. But yeah, you've got the book of Daniel, where you have Daniel. Daniel is a godly young man. Chapter 1, he gets put under the prince of eunuchs, which means he probably was made a eunuch. Hmm. Taken as a prisoner to Babylon when he's likely in his teens, right? Yeah. Formative years. And he says, hey, look, I'm not going to be defiled by the king's food. This is Nebuchadnezzar. He's the ruler of the world. And you're a servant. You're a teenager. Can you imagine a 16-year-old kid now? Let's say that we had one person who ruled the world. And don't think of like a U.S. president. Think of like a dictator who could kill you if he wanted to and was a warlord. Hmm. And you say, yeah, I'm not going to be defiled by your food. That's a brave kid, right?
6: Yeah, some courage right there.
4: Yeah, I mean, throughout that whole book, you have people who are faithful to God and went through some suffering.
5: Yeah.
4: They tell Daniel to quit praying. He doesn't. Where does he get put? Daniel and the lion's den. I mean, there are godly men who said, no, we're going to follow God no matter what. And they endured some suffering, but they never gave up on God. And we see that same thing in the New Testament with New Testament characters, too.
5: Absolutely.
7: 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And you can stream and listen in to the show and get answers to life's biggest questions.
5: You see examples of faith in Hebrews 11.
4: Yeah.
5: And they're all Old Testament examples of that. Some of them are like Joseph that we've already talked about and Daniel and others. It talks about Jacob, talks about Isaac, talks about Abraham, talks about Abel. I mean, we don't get a lot of information about Abel, but Abel just, I don't know how long you can say he went through hard times because he was immediately killed for doing the right thing. Yeah. I guess that's a hard time. I suppose the period of suffering was fairly short compared to others, but,
4: go to the end of Hebrews 11.
5: Yeah.
4: You know what I'm thinking of?
5: Go ahead.
4: Go to verse 35. Halfway through 35. Verse 35 begins, women received their dead to life again. Okay. It's talking about all these other people in the Old Testament. Others were tortured, not accepting deliverance that they might obtain a better resurrection. They weren't going to forsake God to be delivered from this suffering.
5: Right.
4: And what happened? They were tortured. Verse 36, still others had a trial of mockings and scourgings, yes, of chains and imprisonment. Scourging, they tie you over a pole and whip you with these things that have ball bearing type thing, hooks, bones, literally rip your flesh down to the spinal column, what Jesus went through, right? Mm. Yet, yes, chains and imprisonment, all right, that's bad enough, it gets worse. Verse 37, they were stoned, they were sawn in two. I think maybe history says Isaiah was sawn in two.
5: Yeah, I've heard that.
4: Okay. Yeah. We were tempted, were slain with the sword. They wandered about in sheepskins and goatskins, being destitute, afflicted, tormented. And God says the world wasn't worthy of them. Verse 38, they wandered in deserts and mountains, dens and caves of the earth. Does that sound like an easy life to you?
6: No. Nah. It goes back to the character, like your God's looking at their character and what they went through.
5: And that wandering in the desert reminds me of John, right?
4: Yeah.
5: I mean, you know, he's out there in the desert.
4: Yep.
5: And the skins.
4: Yep.
5: And they're calling him certain names.
4: Yep.
5: And eventually cut his head off.
4: Yep. Yeah, John the Baptist.
5: Yeah.
4: His head cut off because he preached on marriage, divorce, remarriage.
5: Yeah.
4: Can you imagine saying, you know what, marriage, divorce, remarriage, it's a tough topic. It is. It's one of the hardest things I have to talk with couples about when I find out they're in a marriage that the Bible's actually just not a God-approved marriage.
5: It's one of those moving sermons.
4: Yeah. Yeah. But can you imagine on Judgment Day, you're before God, and God says, why didn't you preach on marriage, divorce, remarriage? You know, and you say, well, Lord, that's a hard topic. And you get a tap on your shoulder, and you turn as John the Baptist with his head under his arm. Now, I know that that's probably not how it's going to be.
6: Yeah.
4: But the point that I'm trying to make is John the Baptist got his head taken off for preaching to Herod, hey, you've got your brother's wife. Herodias is not your wife. It's your brother's wife.
6: Yeah.
4: He could have been quiet about that. He could have said, well, it's Herod. He's a leader. It's a tough topic. That's bravery, man. That's what I think of whenever I have a situation where I'm like, this is a difficult situation. Do I tell the truth? John the Baptist got his head cut off for it.
6: Yeah.
4: You know, they suffered. They suffered for righteousness' sake.
5: Yeah. Revelation gives imagery of those who have been persecuted and martyred for the sake of Christ.
4: Mm-hmm.
5: We're told in that same book to be faithful unto death, right? Revelation 2:10. It's not talking about old age, but it's talking about the same way that Hebrews chapter 11 ends, be faithful unto the point of going through being sawn asunder, unto the point of going through being stoned or, you know, being scourged or mocked or whatever the case may be. And that's how your faithfulness is to carry through. We don't get to quit just because somebody says that you have to now, or if you don't, you're going to lose your job, or if you don't, you're going to go to prison, or if you don't, we're going to kill you or kill your family. It really doesn't matter.
4: Mm-hmm.
5: The only time that starts to matter is when you lose perspective on what's really important ultimately. When you start thinking that this life in this world is the be-all, end-all, and this becomes your home, then that starts to matter and you start considering, do I want to actually stay with this or not?
4: Yep.
5: But when you remember that you're a sojourner and this world is not your home and you're looking to that land that's better than the one that you have here, then it's easier to take passages like Revelation 2:10 and say, you know what, the application of that, I can understand that. I can suffer for the next several days if I have to, being tortured or however long it may be before I actually die.
4: Mm-hmm.
5: And that'll be okay because in the blink of an eye, that'll be over.
4: Yeah.
5: And it won't ever happen to me again. And furthermore, I'll have all eternity in a place where I'm going to be comforted.
4: Think about
5: wipe away those tears, right?
4: You talked about eternity. All right, I got my, this is not a very long cord, but let's say that this distance right here is 100 years. Let's say this distance is 100 years, right? Let's say that you have to live this 100 years in hard times, cancer, persecution, and then you die, right? And some people say, well, you're crazy for trying to be faithful to God with this short 100 years. What's eternity?
6: Forever.
4: Okay. So let's say if this is 100 years, okay, well, like you die, this is

0: if we do, and we remain faithful unto death, Revelation 2:10, we'll be given a crown of life.
1: Yeah. Yep.
0: What are some things, let's say somebody out there is going through suffering, what are some Bible passages you might point them to for comfort? We've talked about the sources of it. We've talked about how other people, you know, comparison is the thief of joy sometimes. Someone gets on Instagram and looks at all these just massive houses and beautiful boats and people traveling, and they think, man, my life is rough. But comparison can also be the bringer of joy if you're comparing your life with those people in the Old Testament that suffered. And you say, look, if I ever have to suffer, I can do it like that. But what about comfort to somebody? Maybe there's someone watching that's got cancer. It's terminal. And they're like, what do I do? You know, what are some passages that are comforting?
2: Yeah. Go to 2 Corinthians 1:3-7. I might not read all of it. Blessed be the God and the Father of our Lord Jesus Christ, the Father of mercies and God of all comfort, who comforts us in all our tribulation, that we may be able to comfort those who are in any trouble with the comfort which we ourselves are comforted by God. So we're like, tonight, even last night, we were entering this hurricane season, and some of it's kind of hitting us in Mississippi, but my wife was helping me go over my notes, and she had heard this quote, like, you know, like, why do we go through hard times and suffer? And someone had told her, like, you know, well, you know, where was God during hard times? And he's like, he was right where he was when Jesus was on the cross.
0: Yep.
2: And just like a hurricane season, in the morning, the sun comes out. So a little analogy.
0: Yeah. Yeah, you're exactly right. It's what you said about Jesus is beautiful, because the sun will come out. And spiritually speaking, that's heaven. That's, you know, yeah. When you die, you go to paradise till judgment day. You're in heaven for eternity. The Revelation 20 and 21 talk about the brightness. There won't be need for a sun because God's there. Yeah. You're not going to need a sun. The brightness of his glory is going to be there and illuminate everything. And when someone goes through hard times, kind of what you said about Jesus, I heard someone once say, it was a woman who'd lost her son. And she said, God doesn't know. Why would God do this? He doesn't know what it feels like. And the person talking to him says, he knows exactly what it feels like.
2: Yeah.
0: He gave up his son. His son wasn't taken from him. He didn't know that it wasn't coming. His son, he gave up his son.
2: For us.
0: Yeah. I keep thinking of Abraham in the Old Testament. We talked about this in a previous episode. God tests Abraham, says, take Isaac, sacrifice him. And Abraham says, yes, sir. And he goes and he's about to do it. And God stops him. And Abraham even told his son, when the son said, where's the ram? The Lord will provide a sacrifice. He did not know how prophetic that was, because God stopped him from offering his own son. And on that same Mount Moriah, what, 1,500 years later,
2: yeah,
0: God provided the sacrifice of offering his son for the salvation of mankind.
1: Right. That same verse, 2 Corinthians 1:4, talks about God's going to comfort us in that tribulation. It also says that there's a point to that we may be able to comfort them which are in any trouble, mm-hmm, by the comfort wherewith we ourselves are comforted of God. I understand that there's a context to that, but the principle, mm-hmm, of that is also applicable to us. As we go through trials, we learn certain things, we grow, we overcome things. James talks about this, right? Mm-hmm. What is it? It's James, let's see, let me go back here.
0: James 1:2,
1: my brother, can it all joy when you fall into diverse temptations, knowing that the trying of your faith worketh patience, and let patience have her perfect worth, that you may be perfect and entire. Point is, going through hard times will build us up in ways that comforting times can't,
0: mm-hmm,
1: in ways that peaceful times can't. I mean, I guess those hard times help you to build certain aspects of your character,
0: yeah,
1: your integrity, your determination, your willpower, your endurance. That's going to help you to help other people go through those things later on, mm-hmm, as well, back to what you were saying in 2 Corinthians.
0: You know, there's an interesting, I've been studying the book of Ecclesiastes, and in Ecclesiastes, I think it's chapter 7 and verse 2 maybe, it says, it's better to go to the house of mourning than the house of feasting. And you're like, what? He talks about it's better to go to like a funeral than to a party. And the gist he's getting at is, when you think about sorrowful things, it gets you to think about perspective in life. Like, where am I going after I die? Like, what, yeah, is really important? When you go to a party, nobody's thinking about, you know, hey, what am I, my life? What am I doing here? What is my life accounting of? And that's, I think, what Solomon's getting at. And we're about to end the episode, but we all three work with Don Blackwell. You want to talk about a guy that knows what suffering is real? About a year ago, year and a half ago, Don had a four-wheeler accident, and from the armpits down, he's paralyzed now. I have never seen a guy go through that sort of pain and come out the other side. Yeah, he struggles, but he trusts God, and he puts his faith in him.
2: Yeah.
0: And if you want to watch something after this episode, go watch his sermon called Frailty of Life.
2: Yeah.
0: Frailty of Life, that he gave at Polish in the Pulpit. That puts things in perspective.
1: I think it's on our app.
0: It's on our app, yeah. So. And it's on YouTube if you can't find it. Yeah.
1: Yeah.
0: Okay, it'll be on the app.

0: Thank you so much for watching. Tough topic today. Why do we suffer? But we appreciate you hanging with us, and we hope that you'll catch us back on the next episode of the Authentic Christian Podcast. Thanks for watching.
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2: When did the Apostle Paul have his sins forgiven? In Acts chapter 9, Jesus appeared to Paul and said, "You will be told what you must do." Paul was so scared, he didn't eat, he didn't drink, he prayed for 3 days. Now, what would you be praying for if you'd been killing Christians? I would pray, "Lord, please forgive me." Yet after praying for 3 days, he wasn't saved yet. He was told, "Why are you waiting? Arise and be baptized and wash away your sins, calling on the name of the Lord." And now, I have the same question for you. Why are you waiting?

0: Welcome to The Gospel is Gold. I'm Josh McCrary, the preacher for the Ripley Church of Christ in Ripley, Mississippi. We would love for you to contact us at any time if you ever have any questions about our broadcast. Today I want to ask the question, is it ever right for a person to get a divorce? You know, divorce rates are very high in the United States, maybe 40-50%. And probably 1.2 million people divorce in America every year. But you know, that's a sad statistic. But sometimes, with one exception, it is okay to get a divorce. Let's talk about that today as we talk about the subject of marriage, divorce, and remarriage in just a moment.
1: The law of thy mouth is better unto me than thousands of gold and silver. And now, Josh McCrary, The Gospel is Gold.
0: There was a little girl who was playing wedding with her neighbor. She was about 4 and he was 5. And she told him, she said, I'm going to be the bride and you be the groom. And she said, here, hold my hands. So they held hands and they were going to say their vows. And she said, you have the right to remain silent. Anything you say or do will be held against you in a court of law. Well, you know, there are laws in marriage, and God is the creator, designer, originator of marriage, and He is the one who ordains those laws. He also is the one who joins the two together, and He, and only He, can be the one to separate the bond of marriage. You know, many people divorce all over the world for various different reasons. And sometimes maybe just because they don't like each other anymore. But I want to ask today, is that acceptable? I mean, is that something that they are allowed to do? Well, you're going to find that that is not the case at all. There's only one reason in the Bible for divorce, and it is for fornication. And I want to talk to you about that today. Before we begin, I want us to notice that God is the one who brings people together. The first wedding ceremony was performed in Genesis chapter 2. And the Bible says about Adam, when he met Eve for the first time, Adam said, this is now bone of my bone and flesh of my flesh. For she shall be called woman because she was taken out of man. Therefore shall a man leave his father and his mother and shall cleave unto his wife, and they shall be one flesh. You see, that's the first marriage between Adam and Eve. I want to tell you, friend, if a man is not ready to leave his father and his mother, he's not ready to get married. If he's not ready to cleave unto his wife and to be one flesh with her for the rest of his life and for the rest of hers, he's not ready to get married. And what happens in the world today is two people come together and either one or both of them is not ready to make that commitment. And I want to tell you today, it's a very serious thing when we divorce for an unscriptural reason. You're going to find that what this makes people do is they live in a state of adultery. And unless they leave an unscriptural marriage, it will cause them to be lost forever. A lot of people who were saved at one time have divorced and remarried for unscriptural reasons, and they have lost their salvation. And it's a very dangerous thing. It's happening all over the United States today. And I want you to know, friend, that if you have gotten a divorce, there are people out there who can relate to you and help you in this area. And I want you to know personally that I'm very deeply saddened by the experience of that. My parents were divorced when I was a teenager. And it was a very devastating thing. And divorce affects everybody in the family. And it is really a terrible, terrible thing. And I want you to know that if you have been divorced, that I'm very, very deeply sorry for that. And I don't want to minimize your pain in any way. But I do want to share with you today what God says concerning this issue. And I want us all to take it very, very seriously. And I want to share with you, first of all, that marriage is a blessing from God. It's a good thing. The Bible says in Proverbs 18:22 that he who finds a wife finds a good thing and obtains favor with the Lord. Paul describes some people in 1 Timothy chapter 4 who forbid to marry. What it is, they try to say they're holy because they do not marry. We even see that in religious circles today. You know, people say that they cannot marry, which makes them closer to the Lord, but nowhere in the Bible does it teach that. In fact, in the Bible, it teaches that if you say for a religious reason that you're not going to marry, that's not a doctrine from God. That's a doctrine from the devil. In 1 Timothy chapter 4 and verse 1, he said, "Now the Spirit speaketh expressly that in the latter times some shall depart from the faith." Now what do they do when they depart from the faith? He says they give heed to seducing spirits and doctrines of devils. They speak lies and hypocrisy, having their conscience seared with a hot iron, and they forbid to marry. They say that it's holy to be married, that it's holy to forbid marriage. And God said, that's not a doctrine from God. No, that's a doctrine from the devil. God created marriage as a holy thing, a wonderful thing. In fact, Hebrews 13:4 says, marriage is honorable in all. It's a gift to mankind from the Lord, and God is the one who brings them together. I want to share with you this poem before we continue, and I want you to think about for a moment as we read this poem that God is the one who brings the man and the woman together. God ordained marriage between a woman and a man, and even it must be performed according to God's plan. For everything, God has standards and laws, and a man cannot put away his spouse for every cause. So we have to stay within what is true and right, even if we get ourselves into a tight. God wants to make sure that we enjoy all that he has given for us in this life. So when you think about today how important this plan is, remember that God is the one who created and designed it. I want us to notice our text today in Matthew chapter 19 and verses 3 through 9. And I want to talk about the laws of marriage. I want to talk about the limits of marriage. And I want to talk about the love of marriage. And these things are found right here in Matthew chapter 19, beginning in verse 3. The Pharisees also came to him, tempting him and saying, "Is it lawful for a man to put away his wife for every cause?" And Jesus answered and said unto them, "Have you not read that he which made them at the beginning made them male and female, and said for this cause that a man shall leave his father and his mother, and shall cleave unto his wife, and they shall be one flesh? Wherefore they are no more twain, but one flesh. What therefore God hath joined together, let not man put asunder." And they said unto him, "Why then did Moses command to give a writing of divorcement and put her away?" And Jesus said, "Moses suffered you to put away your wives because of the hardness of your hearts, but from the beginning it was not so. And I say unto you that whosoever shall put away his wife, except it be for fornication, and marries another, commits adultery. And whoso marries her which is put away doth commit adultery." So these things we're going to find right here today. The limits, the lifetime, the laws, and the love of marriage. And all these things are found right here in Matthew chapter 19. And the first one, let's talk about the limits of marriage. You know, God said, "Have you not read that he which made them at the beginning made them male and female?" You know, the world has so corrupted this that they say that it's okay for a man and a man to get married. They say that it's okay for a woman and a woman to get married, but no, there are limits. God has limits on everything, even in marriage, and he said that a man must marry a woman. It doesn't matter what the laws of the land say. It doesn't matter how people feel neglected, but homosexuality is a choice. God never made anyone born homosexual. I want to talk to you about that. Let's go to Leviticus chapter 20 and verse 13. And the Bible teaches a lot about this issue. You know, I've heard people actually say that God never said anything about homosexuality in the Bible. But that's not true. In Leviticus chapter 20 and verse 13, there was a law in Israel that specifically stated, "If a man lies with a man, as he lies with a woman, both of them shall be put to death. and they shall surely have their blood upon them. So today, if God still dealt with homosexuals like he did in the nation of Israel, I don't think this would be a problem at all in America and anywhere else in the world, because it's a choice. You can choose to do it naturally, or you can choose to do life unnaturally. You notice the next passage in Romans chapter 1 and verse 26. It says, "For this cause God gave them up unto vile affections." Well, what are those vile affections? He said, "For even the women did change the natural use unto that which is against nature." Well, what were they doing? Well, he describes that. The women with women and the men with men, they burned in their lust one toward another. You see, God says that's not natural. Friend, you look at the male body and you look at the female body and you know that God created them for each other. There are limits to marriage. Somebody said one time that God created Adam and Eve. He did not create Adam and Steve. Well, I think you understand the principle. When God saw Eve for the first time, he said, "She is bone of my bone. She is flesh of my flesh. Therefore, she shall be called woman because she was taken out of man." You know, God didn't create an animal for Adam. God didn't create a man for Adam. No, God created a woman for him. It's interesting to me in Genesis 2:18 that God said, "I will create a helpmeet for him." One suitable is what that means. And the woman was exactly what he wanted. It was natural for him to desire that woman that God created. And it's natural for you today as a man to desire your woman. And it's natural for the woman to desire her man. People in the world today say that they were born gay, that they were born with homosexual tendencies, and they say that science can prove this, but it's still never proven it. But they say, well, maybe a person is born with less testosterone in his body, so therefore it kind of makes him a little bit like a woman. Or maybe a woman was born with more testosterone and less estrogen in her body, which makes her more like a man. Okay, I could see where they're going. I can understand a little bit. But there are also people who are born with tendencies toward addictions. This person is born with a mindset that once he does something once, he gets addicted to it and he keeps on doing it, such as drugs, alcohol. Some people are born with a genetic tendency to be addicted to drugs. Now, let me ask you, is it still their fault if they do the drugs? It is. Is it still a choice if they do the drugs? It is. The same is true with homosexuality today. It is still a choice, and it is an unnatural one. The Bible says there are limits to marriage, and the marriage is between a man and a woman. Number two, the next thing I want to talk about is the lifetime of marriage. Because they said, "Is it lawful for a man to put away his wife for every cause?" And Jesus said, "Have you not read that he which made them at the beginning made them male and female?" He specifically said that God will make them one flesh. And he said, "What God has joined together, let not man put asunder." You know what the Bible teaches about marriage is one man and one woman for life. Not one man and two women. Not two women and one man. It is a lifetime of love between two people, a man and a woman. It's a beautiful thing, actually. And it's an amazing thing when you think about it. You know, there are animals that mate for life. Gibbons, wolves, coyotes, beavers, otters, barn owls, golden eagles, bald eagles, swans, doves, pigeons, red-tailed hawks, parrots, and none other, lovebirds. The reason why they're called lovebirds is, of course, because they remain together for their entire lives. But it's interesting to me how all these animals can understand this principle simply by instinct, but humans don't understand it by the commands of God. There is an exception to be divorced, which we'll talk about in just a moment. But friend, too many people are divorcing for every cause. And God says that's not okay. I want to share this with you when we talk about this lifetime of marriage. What will help me to have a better lifetime of marriage? Let's go to Ecclesiastes chapter 4. And I want to share with you a principle here. He says, two are better than one because they have a good reward for their labor. That is, when two people work, it's way better than if one person works. He also says, if they fall, the one will lift up his fellow, but woe to him that is alone when he falls. So if there's another person with him, he falls down, he's got the other person to help him up. That's when two people are together. He says, again, if two lie together, they have heat, but how can one be warm alone? But he adds another one in there. He says this, if one shall prevail against him, who shall withstand him? And a threefold cord is not quickly broken. Now you say, well, that doesn't mention anything about marriage. That's true. But there's a principle here. A threefold cord is very, very strong. And if I want my marriage to be strong, I have to have three people involved. You've got the husband, you've got the wife, and you've got God. And the closer that they get to God, the closer they get to each other in this love triangle that takes three. So you think about that today, friend. How can I make my lifetime relationship a better one? I can do it if I do it with God. You know, in John chapter 2, Jesus was invited to a wedding. And there was a little boy, he studied in Bible class, and his mother asked him, she said, what did you learn in Bible class? He said, I learned that when I get married, I want Jesus to come to my wedding. You know, when you think about it today, we all ought to invite Jesus into our homes and into our lives. In Ecclesiastes chapter 9, I want to share this with you. Think about what God's purpose for your life is. In Ecclesiastes chapter 9, beginning in verse 9, God says, live joyfully with the wife whom you love all the days of thy vanity, which are given thee under the sun all the days of thy vanity, for this is thy portion in this life and in thy labor which thou takest under the sun. So he says, what's the greatest thing you can do as far as your physical vain life is concerned? He said, to live joyfully and to rejoice with the wife of your youth. Now, of course, spiritually, that would be different. All right? Spiritually, that would not be a vain life. It would be a spiritual life which would take you to heaven. And the most important thing you could do is have a relationship with God. But he's talking about in Ecclesiastes 9, what is the best physical thing that you can do in this world? Live joyfully with your wife. God gave you a blessing, friend, and it's a lifetime. So we talk about the limits. We talk about the lifetime of marriage. And I want to ask you this question. What does God think about divorce? In Malachi chapter 2 and verse 15, he said, let none deal treacherously with the wife of his youth. For the Lord, the God of Israel, saith, he hates putting away. He does not like it. God does not want people to be separated because he is the one who joins them together. What if you have children and your children just decide that they don't love each other and they don't want to have anything to do with each other? Would that hurt you? It would. Because you have a bond with those children. You see, God feels the same way about us as his children. He wants us to keep that bond that we said that we will love and cherish and honor each other until death do us part. So we talk about the limits of marriage. We talk about the lifetime of marriage. But now let's talk about the laws of marriage. You know, when does God say it's acceptable to be divorced? In Matthew chapter 19 and verse 9, which is in your text, he said, Whosoever shall put away his wife, except it be for fornication, and marries another, commits adultery. And whoso marrieth her, which is put away, doth commit adultery. You see, it's pretty plain. You would need help to misunderstand what Jesus said there. Except for fornication is the only exception for divorce and remarriage today. Now, I want you to think about this for a moment, because a lot of people want to bring different scenarios. They say, what if a husband beats his wife? Or what if the wife is verbally abusive to her husband? Or, you know, what if the man is a drug addict and he's dangerous to the family? Well, sure, those situations really happen. And a man who beats his wife, he needs to get out of that house. He's a danger to them and the family. But that doesn't mean that they can divorce and remarry scripturally. Okay? According to the Bible, we have to know who we're marrying. We have to know that person before we get married. Because I can't just divorce and leave them for any reason at all. Now, they can leave the home. They can go get help for their drug addiction. They can do whatever they want outside the home. But to divorce and remarry, there's only one exception for that. And that's for fornication. What is fornication? This word in the original is porneia. It literally means a physical sexual act that is unlawful. It could be, sad to say it, it could be with an animal. It could be molestation of a child. It could be sex outside of marriage. Whatever it is, it's a gross thing, it's a gross word, but it's a physical act. You know, it's something that causes one to be unfaithful in the marriage. So now we understand then. Of course God gives that exception, because the marriage bond has been broken at that point. And God says that's the only time that it can be broken. In Albuquerque, New Mexico, there's a company called Freedom Rings. And what you can do is you can actually bring your wedding ring, and they will set it on an anvil, and you can take a sledgehammer and smash your wedding ring. Is that not the most terrible company you've ever heard of in your life? I mean, who does that, you know? But you know, a lot of people in the world today, that's how they feel about the person that they used to be in love with. They just want to smash every memory. It's a sad thing when people get divorced. It's a terrible, terrible feeling when people don't love each other anymore. The problem is they quit living in their marriage the way that God wants them to live. And I want to tell you today, every divorce can be traced back to sin. Every single one. Sin is a result of divorces today. And if they would only live for God, have their marriages in Christ, and do the best they can, they would not experience some of these things. Let's talk about this law then in marriage. In Romans chapter 7, he said, "For the woman which hath a husband is bound by law to her husband as long as he liveth. But if her husband be dead, she is loosed from that law of her husband. So if while her husband liveth, she be married to another man, she shall be called an adulteress. But if her husband be dead, she is free from that law, so that she is no adulteress, though she be married to another man." Now let's stop right there just for a minute. He said, if she goes and marries another man while her husband is living, she will be called an adulteress, and she will continue to be called an adulteress until she leaves that unscriptural marriage. The same is true today, friend. Have you been bound by an unscriptural marriage? The Bible says that you will just remain in a state of adultery until you get out of that marriage. And I hope today that you make the decision to say, let's just do the right thing. Let's just be married the way that God says we need to be married. And if I'm not, then I may have to live alone. You know, sad to say it, that's kind of part of the consequences of an unscriptural marriage. Someone I love and that is very close to me is a member of my family. And they married unscripturally. They divorced and remarried. And they thought about this later, And they got out of an unscriptural marriage, which was a good marriage. But it wasn't scriptural in the eyes of the Lord. And they knew if they wanted to go to heaven, they had to leave that marriage. And the saddest part of all of it is that marriage was actually a good one. They had finally found what they thought was their soulmate. But they read the Bible in Matthew 19:9, and they know that the marriage that I'm currently in right now is not a scriptural one. But you know, the success story is an amazing story, because this person is a Bible class teacher today who is no longer in the unscriptural marriage, who is faithful to God, worships God every week, and is doing everything they can. They study the Bible regularly. They're involved in ministries. It's amazing the successes that this person has been through because they said, I will not be a part of this unscriptural marriage. You know, it's interesting in 1 Corinthians chapter 7 that he said, to the married I command, yet not I but the Lord, let not the wife depart from her husband, and if she depart, let her remain unmarried. Let her remain unmarried, he said. The reason is because she didn't depart for a scriptural reason. If she marries another person, she will be called an adulteress. The Bible says in Hebrews 13:4, marriage is honorable and all, and the marriage bed is undefiled, and whoremongers and adulterers God will judge. That's God's law. He will not go back on His word. I want to end on a final note, a positive one, talking about the love of marriage. We talked about the limits, we talked about the lifetime, we talked about the laws, but I want to talk about the love. The Bible says that a man will leave his father and his mother and cleave into his wife, and they will be one flesh. That word cleave in the original literally means a bonding glue. And it's like two pieces of paper that are glued together. If you try to pull them apart, you'll tear both of them. Because marriage is between two people who love each other. Somebody said that marriage begins with you sinking into his arms, and it ends with your arms in the sink. Well, though, that's the way the world pictures this thing. But I want to give you some verses as we close what the Bible teaches about love. In Ephesians 5:25, he said, husbands, love your wives even as Christ also loved the church and gave himself for it. You see, Jesus loves his bride, the church, and he commands for men to treat their wives and to cherish them in the way that Jesus would treat his bride. In Titus chapter 2 and verse 4, he said that the older women would teach the younger women to be sober and to love their husbands. You see, God wants women to love their husbands too. It's a command. There's a couple who came to the preacher and they said, we just don't love each other anymore. And the preacher looked at them and asked him, when did you quit obeying God? It's my responsibility to make sure that I'm still in love with my spouse. And it's yours too, friend. And I hope that you and I both will keep that. These things are all the laws about what God says about this wonderful relationship. There are 8-year-old boys who were standing in the foyer at school, and you know, at that age, they didn't really think too fond of girls. But Jimmy, he had his back leaned up against the lockers, and he saw a fourth grade girl walk by, and he said, when I stop hating girls, that's the one I'm going to stop hating first. And I want to ask you today, friend, are you willing to obey God's laws in this marriage and notice the limits, the lifetime, the laws, and the love? The best thing that you can do is be married to God, though, and make your decision for Him. Jesus said, go into all the world, preach the gospel to every creature. He that believeth and is baptized shall be saved. He that believeth not shall be damned. The Bible says in Acts 2:47, the Lord added to the church daily such as should be saved. They were told what to do to be in that body. In verse 38, he said, repent and be baptized, every one of you, in the name of Jesus Christ for the remission of your sins. If you do that, friend, God will add you to his kingdom, where you will contact the blood of Christ and you will be saved. We love you so much. Pray that you'll keep tuning in. Until next time, have a good day.

All right, good evening. I think it's the 6 o'clock hour, so we're going to dive in. We have our hands full as it is, so we'll try to make the most efficient use of the time that we can. We've been asked to think together this evening about this idea of three ways to love your transgender neighbor. And it is my want, I just usually like to make sure that we have a similar understanding about our terms here. When we talk about someone being transgender, we're thinking about a person who is biologically a member of one gender. That is to say, if you look at their anatomy, if you were to survey their physical bodies, it would be evident that they are members of one gender or the other. But in their minds, they identify with the opposite gender. So then, sometimes you will hear people use language like this. A man says, I'm a woman trapped in a man's body, for example. Or you might hear people say things like, they feel that their bodies have betrayed them. When we talk about people who are transgender, we're thinking about people who have some kind of disconnect between their physical gender and the gender that the terms that are used is the gender they identify with in their minds. So you may have a woman who identifies as transgender, and she says she has a female's anatomy, but she presents as a man. We're thinking about our transgender neighbors. I have a question. Does anyone in here have a transgender neighbor? A few hands go up. I had a brother come up to me just before this and say, you know, I have a transgender neighbor. Literally, I have a transgender neighbor, lives right across the street from me. But I thought as we begin, maybe we would think together about this idea of whether we have transgender neighbors or not. I'm persuaded that some of us don't know that we have transgender neighbors. I'm persuaded that some of us maybe haven't been paying enough attention. Maybe we don't know exactly what to look for. And so maybe we have transgender neighbors and don't realize it yet. And so I want to think with you about this idea of locating our transgender neighbors. According to one study that I looked at in June of 2016, this was put out by a think tank at UCLA's law school, and they're dedicated to doing research on sexual orientation and things like this. They said approximately 0.6% of adults in America, that's about 1.4 million individuals, identify themselves as being transgender. So they said about 1.4 million people, and I would suggest to you, friends, that that number is going to do nothing but increase as time goes on. And so it does make some sense for us to think about the question of whether or not we have transgender neighbors. How would you locate transgender neighbors? Let me tell you where you can find them. You can find trans individuals teaching your children when you send them to school. In doing this research, I looked on the internet, and what I found is that there have been distinct efforts to help teachers in the classroom, quote unquote, come out to their students and explain to their students exactly what I said to you. I am a man trapped in a woman's body, or to, quote unquote, transition before their students. That is to say, stop living a life according to the physical body that I have and start living a life according to the gender that I identify with in my mind. One of the interesting things that I saw is that school districts are struggling now to put policies into place to make it more accommodating for teachers to do this very thing. Listen, schools aren't putting policies in place to help teachers transition and identify as being transgender because no teachers are doing it. They're doing this because it is becoming more and more prevalent in the classroom. For example, a 56-year-old grandfather in California, this man has been teaching science in California for upwards of 30 years. And in March of 2014, he decided to show up one day dressed as a woman, and he explained to his students that this is his true self. That was in March of 2014. There was another instance where a teacher shows up and says, I am transgender, and she was lauded by, and it's a man, but he's presenting himself as a woman,
was lauded because he has come out, and so now he's become some kind of icon, if you will, for the other students. He is being praised as a heroine. In Denver, 26-year-old, everybody thought, male teacher, teaches ninth grade algebra, decides to explain to his students that he was born, I'm using the pronouns that you find used in the literature and so forth, but this is a female. And he says, I was born a woman and I lived as a woman until I got to high school. And all the while, the students thought that this was a man. How can you find a transgender neighbor? I'm telling you that you may find them teaching your students. You'll also find transgender neighbors fighting your battles. In 2016, just last year, the Department of Defense issued a new policy regarding transgenderism, and among the highlights of the policy was that people could now serve in our military being openly transgender, among other things. They also said that if a person is in fact transgender, then the government, your dime and my dime, we would pay for their sex change operation if they desired to have one. Now, you have transgender neighbors, you just may not know it yet. They may be teaching your children or the children in your communities. They may be serving and fighting on your behalf in our military. This isn't going to look right, is it? You may have transgender neighbors keeping your streets. Now, this was one of the more interesting things that I found. The FBI has promulgated some policies, issued a bulletin for our law or police departments across the nation, helping them to put policies into place to make their police departments more trans-friendly and help them police transgender communities more effectively. Here's an example of what you might find. In this instance, we had two police officers in the Seattle area. They were interviewed by HBO for some kind of documentary, and so in the beginning of this year, these two police officers were promoted and put on the television by HBO in this kind of thing. March of 2017, the San Diego Police Department, the first trans police officer in San Diego, and this is a man who presents as a woman. This man was received as being a hero of some kind, a role model. This is New York City. First openly transgender firefighter in New York City, and again, he has received a hero's welcome for presenting himself as a woman and suggesting that though he is a male, he ought to be received and accepted as a female. Where can you find your transgender neighbors? They're teaching your children. They're fighting your battles. They're keeping your streets. They're selling your goods. One of the most friendly companies in our land for people who are lesbian, gay, bisexual, transgender is Starbucks. I know you love the coffee. It's just good for me that I don't like it, so I'm not conflicted. But this is one of the most accommodating companies we have in our land. And when I look at this company and some of the things that they've done, in March of 2015, they sort of issued some policies or designed some policies that would make it more accommodating for trans individuals. And here on this website, this is their website, by the way, you have some of their employees explaining just how comfortable it is for them to be transgender and to work in the environment that is fostered by Starbucks. I don't like Starbucks coffee, no problem. I do like Walmart. In 2011, Walmart issued some provisions that said it was not going to discriminate against transgender employees. You know why they did that? Do you know why they did that? Because your Walmart and mine, they have transgender employees, so many of them, that they needed policies to make sure that people were not being discriminated against because they were transgender. And then, just more recently, last year, they decided that they would have insurance coverage for transgender employees. I'm saying to you, do you have transgender neighbors? Yes, ma'am, and yes, sir. You just may not appreciate it. Transgender people are teaching our kids, fighting our battles,
keeping our streets and selling our goods. I live in Montgomery, Alabama now, and I know some of you, because a lot of you guys are from the South, you know, and you think, well, if you live in New York, you run into this kind of stuff. You know, if you live in L.A., that's where all the kooks live anyway. You know, you're going to run into this kind of stuff. Some of you are thinking that. Well, I spent a lot of time in D.C. I lived there for 17 years, and I saw my share of things, and that's why I don't live there at the moment. But just 2 months ago, I teach at Faulkner University, a Christian university. Just across the street from the campus is a little shopping area, and there's a Goodwill in there. I'm the kind of guy, I like to go to the Goodwill, look through the books and stuff like that. 2 months ago, a gentleman working in that store, he had to be in his 60s. He had on the worst woman's wig I think I've ever seen. Maybe he got it from the store there. But the reason I bring this up is because I'm saying to you, friends, there's really nowhere that you can go where you're not going to run into this. And so it does behoove us to think through it and try to figure out how we as God's people are going to interact with trans people, because there are trans people everywhere and there will be more of them. There will be more. So we need to locate transgender people, and I'm telling you, you can find them anywhere. I want to suggest that one of the things that we have to do if we want to learn how to love transgender people is we need to learn something about transgender people. You know, a lot of times when I talk with folks about transgenderism, the only thing they can think of is Bruce Jenner being on the cover of Vanity Fair magazine, and that's about as far as they go with it. But I've been telling people for upwards of 10 years that this kind of thing is coming. And friends, I have known this, and I'm still amazed by how rapidly all of this is advancing in our society and in our nation and in our world. We should take some time to learn something about it. Did you know that transgenderism is not only being accommodated for teachers, but that it is affirmatively being taught in our classrooms? More than a decade ago, I had a student tell me, who was from California, that all of this was sort of perpetrated upon her in the classroom when she was growing up. People would be brought into the classroom and allowed to explain to primary school students that they were men trapped in women's bodies and so forth, and try to explain their lifestyle. Listen, this has been happening for a long time, but it's becoming more and more prevalent, more and more prominent. The state of Washington, this was about 1 year ago in 2016, the state of Washington decided that it would teach gender identity curriculum to its kindergarten students. 5 years old. See, you send your children to school in kindergarten and you're thinking, well, they've got to take a nap somewhere while I go to work. And you think somebody's got to help them make sure they understand their primary colors and all of that and start working on their penmanship. This is what students are being exposed to at 5 years old these days. The state of Washington. Washington's not alone. Listen, this is more recent. This was just last month. Minnesota schools adopted a transgender, what they call, toolkit for kindergartners, for five-year-olds. And the purpose of this toolkit is to ensure a safe and supportive transition for children becoming a different gender at school. Why are you trying to tell a five-year-old that they should entertain the idea of becoming something different and that you will support them in the doing? That's what's happening in school districts all across our nation. If we don't know something about transgenderism, listen, in a couple of years, we will be the only ones who don't know something about it, because our children are being raised and exposed to this before they know the difference between right and wrong. Transgenderism is being taught in our schools, not just our primary schools, but at all the various levels of our higher education. This is from Hawkeye Community College, which is in Waterloo, Iowa, right? It's not New York. It's not D.C. It's not L.A. Waterloo, Iowa, they have an LGBT club for their students. And the A in this particular thing here stands for allies. Some people are lesbian, gay, bisexual, transgender. They can be a part of this club and we'll support them. And those who support them, the allies, will be a part of this club as well. This is in Waterloo, Iowa. Now, that's a small community college. What about NYU? See, some of us would think
you know, I want my children to get a good education. I'm going to take out a mortgage on my house to send my children to New York University, right? The big time schools and so forth. Well, same thing. LGBTQ Student Center there at NYU. What about Harvard? Some people think, well, that's the big time. You know, if we could go to Harvard, how great that would be. Harvard's business school, their MBA program, advertises this lesbian, gay, bisexual, and transgender student association. Why do I point this out to you? I'm saying to you, you need to understand a little bit about what's going on here. 5 years from now, 10 years from now, if you don't understand that you have transgender neighbors today, 5 years from now, 10 years from now, you will not be able to miss it. Because transgender people will be your healthcare professionals. They'll be doing your taxes. Friends, this is a different world. Things are just not what they used to be. And I know that sometimes we bemoan that, and I know that sometimes we weep and wail about it, but what I try to suggest to people is, listen, when you get through doing that, you need to wake up and pay attention so you can try to be effective in the world we live in, not the one you wish we lived in. This is the world that we live in. Transgenderism is taught in our schools, and it is celebrated by an awful lot of people. One of the things that some of you would have caught your attention is that earlier in this year, the Boy Scouts of America decided that they would allow transgender boys, which are really females, but they would allow these transgender boys to participate in the Boy Scouts. You know, and I've got some good friends, Christians, who have come up through the Boy Scouts, some of them Boy Scout troop leaders and so forth, and this is not the same Boy Scouts they were accustomed to. This particular photograph is from a Boy Scout troop that participated in an LGBTQ parade. And if you notice, they've got their Boy Scout uniforms on and they're waving the rainbow flag during this parade, celebrating all of this. Most people know who Bruce Jenner is. If they didn't know because they weren't alive when he went to the Olympics and all, if they didn't know then, they know now because Bruce Jenner wants to be called Caitlyn Jenner and has been advertised on all of these different magazines and so forth. This was an issue of Sports Illustrated lauding Mr. Jenner for becoming Caitlyn Jenner. This is Laverne Cox, a person who I know nothing about except that I did a little research to find out about Mr. Cox, but he's an actor, and he portrays a woman on a very popular television show, apparently on Netflix. But the thing about him is that he is the first openly transgender person to be nominated for an Emmy Award in the acting category. Not only that, in June of 2014, he became the first openly transgender person to appear on the cover of Time magazine. I'm saying to you, while we may not be paying attention, the world is paying attention, and we may have one reaction to some of this, but the world is having a very different reaction. The world is celebrating all of this. This is a man named Leah T. This is the name that he goes by. He presents himself as a woman. And in 2014, he was chosen as the face of American hair care brand Redken. I know nothing about it, as you can tell. Hair care is not something I need to worry about, but apparently this is a big deal. Apparently this is a big deal. And this gentleman was chosen to be the face of this woman's cosmetic brand in 2014. In 2015, he was chosen by Forbes magazine as one of the 12 women who changed Italian fashion. This man, one of the 12 women who changed Italian fashion. Anybody like the Matrix movies? Nobody? It's just me? It's okay if it's just me. Okay, but these were some pretty popular movies, right? The Matrix trilogy. These movies were made by the Wachowski brothers. Except that both of the Wachowski brothers now present themselves as women. So the Wachowski brothers are now the Wachowski sisters. This is Lana Wachowski. This is Isis King. A man presents as a woman,
a fashion model who has twice competed on the show America's Next Top Model. What I'm suggesting to you is transgender people are everywhere already. And there are only going to be more and more transgender people in our society. And while you and I may have one initial reaction because we know what the Bible says and we see what's going on and we see that these things don't line up with the Bible, and so we have an initial reaction to that, the world we live in doesn't have that same reaction. The world that we live in is celebrating and promoting all of this. And so we need to understand that transgenderism is being taught very broadly. It is being celebrated. It is being trumpeted very loudly. And we also should know and understand that transgender individuals are pretty greatly troubled. I mean to say there's some things wrong in the minds of transgender individuals. I know that the world's not going to tell you that, but it's still true. This gentleman here, his name is Paul McHugh. He is the former psychiatrist in chief at Johns Hopkins University. Now, that is important because Johns Hopkins University used to be on the cutting edge of all of this. I mean, when sex change operations were just getting going, Johns Hopkins University was the university that was leading in all of this and did that for 3 decades or more. This gentleman was at the heart of a lot of that. In recent years, though, he has been saying, and saying quite loudly, that it's not possible to biologically change someone's gender. It's an impossibility. And he has also been saying, and saying very loudly, that transgender people suffer from a mental illness. There's something wrong in the mind when a person's mind doesn't conform to the reality of their body, he says. He's not alone. The World Health Organization also classifies transgenderism as a mental illness. Don't know how long that's going to last, because you guys know how this works. People begin to lobby and people begin to put pressure on, and people will kowtow to that pressure and make changes along these lines, as we have done in this country. You know, transgenderism used to be classified in our nation as a mental illness, so that if someone went to a mental health professional and said, I am

In addition, studies show that there are rising rates of suicide for transgender adults. You know, people who try to harm themselves, that's a pretty good indication that something is not quite right in the mind. And there are exceptionally high rates of self-harm and suicide among transgender people. These are just some of the things that we need to know. I'll tell you something else that we might want to know. If we're going to love transgender people, we might want to appreciate the fact that transgender people are especially targeted for acts of violence in our culture. Now listen, you guys know how this is. People who are different stand out and they draw attention, and sometimes the attention they draw is not good attention. You guys remember, if you go back a few decades, how it used to be the case that if a person said they were homosexual, they would be assaulted because they said that. That's changed quite a bit, so that you and I are assaulted for saying there's something wrong with it. Transgender people are maybe where homosexuals used to be a few decades ago, in that they are especially targeted, specifically because they are transgender. For example, a man beat two transgender women in New York as they were trying to enter a McDonald's. And listen, I don't point this out because the folks were transgender. I point it out because the person who did the attacking especially attacked them because they were transgender. That's what he said. He sees two people and he realizes that they have this kind of confusion in their hearts and minds. And so for him, that made them proper targets of attack and violence. Another instance like this. Four people, this is in Cleveland, attacked a transgender person. It was two males and two females, and they were saying all kinds of ugly things while they attacked the person. And the reason I know that is because they recorded it and posted it on the internet. See, for some people, when they see someone different, when they see someone with whom they disagree, that makes them a proper target for an attack. This was in Austin, Texas. A teenager attacked a man who was presenting as a woman because he was transgender. He said that. That was the reason that he attacked. This is one of the most infamous instances of someone being attacked because they were transgender. A gentleman who had been in the Navy apparently had struck up a romantic relationship with a transgender person and didn't know it. And so they were sort of talking on the internet or whatever social networking kind of thing young people are doing. And when they met, the gentleman found out that the person he had been talking to was a man presenting as a woman, and he killed this individual and received 40 years in prison because of it. He was sentenced for having committed a hate crime, targeted someone specifically because they are transgender. Street gang, one of the more prominent ones. The gentleman was a leader in a street gang, had a quote-unquote girlfriend he didn't realize was a man presenting as a woman, and when he found that out, he killed the individual because he didn't want his gang to find out what had happened. He sentenced for having committed a hate crime, targeting someone specifically because he or she is transgender. Why do I point this kind of thing out? If we want to think about how we're going to love transgender neighbors, we need to understand some of the dynamics that are involved. And I hope that if you didn't already know some of these things, that at least sort of opens your mind up to what we're talking about when we talk about loving transgender neighbors. So I want to make a few suggestions. If you'll turn to 1 Corinthians chapter 13, you guys well know that 1 Corinthians 13 gives us a pretty good description about how love operates. I mean, how love works, what love looks like. And I want to read a few of these verses with you, and then I want to make some observations. In 1 Corinthians 13, beginning in verse number 4,

The Bible says, love suffers long and is kind. Love envies not. Love vaunts not itself, is not puffed up. Does not behave itself unseemly. Seeks not its own, is not provoked. Takes not account of evil. Rejoices not in iniquity or unrighteousness, but rejoices with the truth. Bears all things, believes all things, hopes all things, endures all things. And so we've been asked to think about three ways one might love his transgender neighbors. Having thought a little about our transgender neighbors, I want us to think now about how we love our transgender neighbors. And the thoughts that I want to explicate come from these few verses. The first thing I would point out, loving your transgender neighbors, is, friends, we have to be kind. Look at verses 4 and 5. It tells us that love is kind in verse number 4. In verse number 5, it says love does not behave itself unseemly. And some of the newer translations will say love is not rude. Love is kind. The word translated kind means to show oneself mild, to act benevolently. It comes from another Greek word that means to be good and gracious, to be mild and pleasant, instead of being harsh or hard or bitter. Love is kind. And it doesn't really matter who its object is. This is what love does. Love does not behave itself unseemly. That is to say, love is not rude. It does not act unbecomingly. It does not behave inappropriately. It treats people in a manner that is fitting of their station. So love treats people made in the image of God as if they were made in the image of God, because that's appropriate. The proper idea of the phrase is that it treats people right. By definition, then, love does not behave rudely. It is not abusive. It doesn't mistreat other people. It is never unseemly. It doesn't matter who the object of love is, because that is what love is. As a Christian, how would you treat a transgender person? Let me tell you what you wouldn't do. You wouldn't hate a transgender person. You wouldn't treat a transgender person as if they were less made in the image of God than you are. You wouldn't treat a transgender person as if they need Christ more than you do. Even if you strongly disagree with them, even if you are somewhat, listen to me, being honest, even if you're somewhat repulsed by what you see, you would never be rude, you would never be unkind, because love doesn't do that. We don't speak harshly to people. We don't make fun of people. We don't belittle people. We don't laugh at their pain. Love doesn't do that. I think about a person like Jonah and the work that he did there in Nineveh. And you know, the Bible tells us there in the first chapter, he didn't want to go. As a matter of fact, he sort of ran out when God called him to go. And God had to do some things to him. God had to put a little pressure on him. And he decided, well, okay, I'll go ahead and go. But didn't want to do it anyway. He still went. And he went ahead and said what God said ought to be said. And the people repented in sackcloth and ashes. But in that last chapter, he shows us something about his heart. And just would to God, would to God that he would never see that in any of our hearts. Here people have repented in sackcloth and ashes to accept God's extension of grace and mercy, and this man couldn't have been more sour about it. God had been merciful with him, had he not? He had birthed this man up out of the belly of the great fish. He gave this man a second chance to do and to be what was right. And when he gave another group of people a second chance, this man couldn't have been more sorry about it. He hated
instead of love. We shouldn't have a heart like that. Love has a great deal to do with how we actually treat people. It's not just about what we say. In 1 John 3 and verse 18, the apostle says, "My little children, let us love not in word, neither with the tongue, but in deed and truth." I mention this because, listen, I'm telling you that in my experience, Christians sometimes have a hard time loving each other in deed and truth. Now, when you turn us loose on some people that we disagree with, I have a reason to think we might struggle with that. Sometimes we can't speak peaceably to one another, and we have the same Lord. It's not enough to say you love. It's not enough to say it. John says, don't even worry about saying it. Do it in word and deed. You got to do both. If you're not going to show it, then there's no reason to say it. What I would point out to you along these lines, and maybe this will help somebody, you run into someone and it's apparent to you that there's some disconnect between what's going on with their minds and what's happening with their bodies, and you see that, what I would try to tell you is this: people have issues, everybody, but people are not their issues. Don't treat people according to the issues that they have. You treat people as human beings made in the image of God, and you try your best to help them with their issues. People are not their issues. I've tried to show you that some people, when they see a transgender person, they would think, well, this is someone I should attack and lash out at. We would never do that. We'd never take advantage of someone who is already weak and struggling. Somebody who has obvious mental difficulties, we would never belittle them or attack them, because love is kind. Love doesn't do that. Some people are being raised, and I try to show you this with the kindergartners, these five-year-olds. Some people are being raised and they never have a real chance to know what a man or a woman is. Listen, they don't have a chance. My wife runs a summer camp in D.C., and so she spends 5 or 6 weeks there every summer. And there's been more than one time where, and this has been the case each time it's come up, you had a same-sex couple, two women or two men, and maybe they adopt a child, and they're going to raise this child up. And you know there's confusion already, right? You know there's confusion already. But the child is a little boy, and they say the child is a little girl, and they demand that people address this boy as a girl and send the child to school with, like, girls' clothes on and stuff like this. And they've done the same thing with girls, demanding that they be referred to as boys. What I'm saying to you is, listen, those people don't have a chance. And when you run into people in life like this, some of them, that's going to be their background. And we need to be kind. We need to be kind. The second thing I'd point out to you is that we have to be honest. We have to be honest. In chapter 13 and verse number 6, it says, listen, love does not rejoice in unrighteousness. Love rejoices in the truth. I'm suggesting to you that people are being lied to when they're told that this is normal and this is natural. People are being lied to when they're told there's male and there's female and a bunch of stuff in between. People are being misled and deceived by the devil. The devil is winning in some people's lives. And we're not going to go along with that. See, listen, I have to try to figure out how to navigate this. But when somebody presents to me and it's obvious to me that this is a woman, and he says to me, call me by this woman's name and refer to me by these feminine pronouns, I'm not going to be able to do that. I'm going to have to figure out some way around it, but I'm not going to play into your mental illness or your disconnect. I'm not going to do that. I'm going to have to tell you the truth, friends. Listen, there's XX and XY. You're a woman or you're a man. There is nothing in between. And I'm going to have to address you
according to what you truly are. I mean, if you walked up to me and you said, listen, my name is George Washington. I'm the first president of these United States. I'm not going to buy into that. If you told me that, listen, I'm Elvis Presley and I've come back and I just want you to everybody to celebrate me as the greatest rock star. I'm not going to buy into that. I recognize that there is a disconnect. I recognize that there is a problem, but I'm not going to placate that and pretend that you are something that I know you are not. Truth has to prevail. I'm not going to celebrate your confusion. I'm not going to award you for your confusion. I'm going to have to tell you the truth. Now listen, Ephesians 4 and 15, how am I going to do it? I'm going to speak the truth in love. I'm not going to be unkind. I'm not going to try to embarrass you. But when I have an opportunity, friends, I'm going to rejoice in the truth with you. I'm going to try to explain to you how this really works according to the Bible and according to science also. And sometimes the truth is going to hurt. But, you know, the Bible says in Proverbs 27 and 6, faithful are the wounds of a friend. Sometimes a person who loves you and cares about you is going to tell you the truth even when you don't want to hear it. And sometimes that's what love does. That's what love does. Love does not rejoice in iniquity. That is to say, love does not rejoice in unrighteousness. Love does not rejoice in things that violate the law of God, that go against the idea of God's justice. Bible tells me God has no pleasure in wickedness. The Bible tells me that God hates all workers of iniquity. Psalm 5 verses 4 and 5. Bible tells me that sin and iniquity separates between people and God, and I cannot rejoice in anyone being separated from God. I'm going to tell people the truth. I'm not going to be rude about it. I'm not going to be harsh unnecessarily. I'm going to do it with all the love I can muster in my heart because I want what's best for this person. But I'm going to give them the truth while the whole world lies to them. Love does that. The last thing I would mention is that I have to be hopeful if I want to love my transgender neighbor. In verse number 7, Paul says, love believes all things and hopes all things. This idea of believing all things is thinking it to be true, to be persuaded of it, to place confidence in it. Love believes all things. Now, this doesn't mean that I believe in this person and their desire necessarily to do right. But I believe in the power of God and what God's influence can do in this person's life. I believe that. I have confidence in it. The Bible says love hopes all things. That is to say, trusts in all things and proceeds today as if the thing yet to come is definite and sure, and allows me to live today with a disposition that accepts something to come in the future as if it has already been. In a religious sense, this has to do with waiting for salvation with joy and confidence. Love hopes all things. See, here's what I want to remind you of. You're going to see some things. It's going to be hard for you. You're going to witness some things that are really, honestly, they're going to maybe repulse you somewhat when you first see it. You're going to be uncomfortable. That's just what's going to happen. But here's what I want you to remember. In 1 Timothy 1, verse 15, Paul says, this is a faithful saying and worthy of all acceptation. Christ Jesus came into the world to save sinners, of whom I am chief. I want you to remember, you know, in Romans 1, we sometimes say this, but I want you to remember this. The gospel is the power of God to salvation to everyone that believes, the Jew first and also the Greek. Hey, listen, your transgender neighbor and everybody else.
We've got to have enough confidence that the Word of God can resolve their sin problem the same way it resolves ours, and that if we reason with people from the Scriptures, listen to it, not everyone, but some people will come out of their sin and be saved by the blood of Jesus Christ. We need to be hopeful when we deal with people. Sometimes it's easier to write people off because we're uncomfortable. But I'm saying to you, love doesn't do that. Three ways of loving our transgender neighbors. I know that sometimes these things are not comfortable. I know the things that I've said to you, none of it is earth-shattering. It's all very rudimentary. It's all very simple and plain. It's all very obvious. But sometimes when we're presented with new circumstances, we need to be reminded of what is rudimentary, what is simple and plain, things that are obvious. Be kind. Be kind. Be honest, and be honest and optimistic, be hopeful. The Word of God will do what needs to be done in everybody's life, including your transgender neighbor. Thank you.

We often use the word cosmos as a single name used to identify the existence of all matter. Every atom, asteroid, planet, galaxy, and even space itself. But in addition to simply referring to the existence of all space and matter, the word cosmos is used because it describes the observed order and design in nature. The ancient Greeks, as far back as the 6th century BC, used their word for order, cosmos, to describe what they observed in the world around them. If ancient cultures, prior to the understanding of electricity, magnetism, radiation, optics, subatomic interactions, or even the equations of gravity, could make and conclude that order and function existed, then how much more should our generation appreciate the functional complexity of the universe? You see, our universe does not exist as a chaotic collection of space and matter. Rather, the ordering of our cosmos can be seen from the very fabric of space-time itself. The physical laws that govern matter supply the foundation of functionality that we observe. From the beginning of time, mankind has explored, slowly constructed a detailed understanding of the physical world so that we can construct experiments, forecast expectations, and successfully predict results. But our mathematical expressions and the formulas are merely descriptions for how the laws naturally operate on their own. Our scientific investigations only reveal what order and function the cosmos inherently has. The functional laws of the universe exist, whether we can describe them, whether we can write them down, or whether we even know about them at all. Now, when we observe nature, we're not observing the physical laws themselves. Rather, we observe the functionality of our cosmos through the diversity of its complex structures. Along with space itself, matter fills the cosmos, forming a breathtaking array of complex structures. From subatomic particles to spiral galaxies, from the trillions of cells that compose the human body, to the seething plasmas that power the stars, complex order is found at every cosmic scale. Take, for instance, the simple periodic table of the elements. This singular chart is mankind's expression of the orderly sequence of elements that form the building blocks of our material world. Each element has a unique identity in its nuclear structure and fundamental characteristics. The periodic table uses both a periodicity and related groupings to visualize the comparisons and the contrasts among all the elements. For instance, the number of protons in an atom, called the atomic number, is a unique property for each element, and it forms an increasing sequence from left to right and from top to bottom. The overall structure of the periodic table includes horizontal rows called periods, which are arranged to identify the highest energy level of the element's outer electrons. The vertical columns are groups or families, and they help to identify elements that have similar chemical properties. In fact, the orderliness of our cosmos is so well displayed in the periodic table that when early scientists were developing its structure from all the elements that they knew at their time, they found gaps in sequences where obviously an element should exist. These gaps in the ordered sequences led to numerous discoveries of elements which had not been known before. Had these new elements always existed? Absolutely. But until we identified the ordered structuring of matter, we could not correctly identify and describe the elements. The periodic table has elements that are the building blocks for the host of complex structures in our cosmos. Yet these complex structures, in turn, are participants in an equally inspiring set of complex interactions where cosmic laws exert their influence through the forces of nature. Here is where the complex nature of the cosmos has both confounded and astounded humanity. As much as we would like it, the physical laws do not obey human whims. We're subject to their processes and governed by their operation.
no matter what branch of scientific study, what scale of experiment, or what object of observation, the complex matter being observed is influenced by a host of physical laws and principles. So in our scientific experiments, while we struggle in confining the matter or painstakingly restricting its contamination and seeking to establish boundary conditions, we must acknowledge that without the regular and ordered functionality of the laws of our cosmos, the complexity we see would merely be chaos. No scientific understanding could be obtained, let alone even initiated, if the regular, repeatable, and restricting laws were not present and functioning. If the origin of matter and energy, let alone the construction of complex structures, cannot emanate from the matter or energy itself, and if humanity doesn't control it, let alone establish the cosmic law, what does the presence of both law and matter, function and complexity demand? The evidence leads to an intelligent creator of such power and magnificence that the beauty of the cosmos, in all its order and function, pale in comparison to him.

0: GBN Questions and Answers. We recently received this question. It says, is it wrong to call someone a fool? In fact, let me read you the entire question. It says, in the Sermon on the Mount, Christ warns us of using the word fool. Is this a word we should never use under any circumstance? The person says, I don't use this word verbally as we are taught not to. However, I will sometimes in my mind think it. For example, about a false teacher or someone who changes the gospel or a cursed person, I find myself thinking this person is a fool. Emotionally, I want to say it out loud, but I don't. We use words such as foolish, foolishness, foolishly, but if fool is wrong to say, are these words also wrong to use? It's a great question, and it relates to something the Lord Himself said on the Sermon on the Mount. I do not believe that it is wrong to use the word fool. In fact, the Bible uses the word fool 111 times. A passage that is well known is Psalm 14 and verse 1. Of course, it says, the fool has said in his heart, there is no God. Now, if it's wrong to call someone a fool, we couldn't even use it as the Lord has defined it for us. Friends, I believe the point of Matthew chapter 5, when it tells us not to call someone a fool, is that not only are outward actions wrong, but that our heart must also be right. Now, several different examples are listed in Matthew chapter 5 to make this point, but with reference to this one, the point he's making is this. Not only would it be wrong to murder someone, if you have those murderous feelings of hatred in your heart, that also would be wrong. Calling someone a fool could be an indicator of a feeling of intense passion and hatred in your heart toward them. And that would be a violation of Matthew chapter 5 and verse 22. But you know, many other words could also reveal that heart condition. You could look at a person and say, idiot. It would express anger and hatred, and that would be forbidden. To use the word fool, however, as a descriptive term and not as a term of hatred and anger and bitterness, I don't believe that that would be wrong. Have you ever heard of the sinner's prayer? Frequently, when discussing what a person must do to be saved from his sins, he'll be told that he needs to say a prayer and ask Jesus to come into his heart. He will be directed to pray what is called the sinner's prayer. Now, though this prayer comes in various forms, it normally reads something like this. Dear God, I know I'm a sinner, and I ask for your forgiveness. I believe Jesus Christ is your Son. I believe that He died for my sin and that you raised Him to life. I want to trust Him as my Savior and follow Him as Lord from this day forward. Guide my life and help me to do your will. I pray this in the name of Jesus. Amen. Friend, would you be surprised if I told you that there is no such prayer as this found anywhere in the Bible, and that no one in the New Testament was ever saved by saying such a prayer? Now, you might think, well, surely that must be in the Bible because we're told that all of the time. But in truth, it's not there. In fact, the book of Acts, which is sometimes called the book of conversions, contains many accounts of people becoming Christians. But in all of those accounts, none of them said a sinner's prayer. As a matter of fact, none of them were saved by prayer at all. Now, there is an account, however, of a sinner who in desperation turned to prayer. When Saul of Tarsus, who later became known as the Apostle Paul, when he first encountered Jesus, not knowing what else to do, he prayed, according to Acts chapter 9 and verse 11. But his prayer did not save him. Now, how do I know that? I know that because in Acts chapter 22, when Ananias arrived to find Saul, he found him to be penitent. He found him to be a believer. In fact, he found him to be praying. But Ananias said to Saul, "And now, why are you waiting? Arise and be baptized." Now listen. "And wash away your sins, calling on the name of the Lord," Acts 22:16. You see, though he was praying, he was still in his sins. Friends, if there was ever a case of an attempt at a, quote, sinner's prayer, this was it. But it did not work. His sins were not washed away by prayer. His sins were not washed away until he was immersed in the waters of baptism. Now, it's sometimes been argued that Acts chapter 2 and verse 21 is an example of a sinner's prayer, that it is a command to pray the sinner's prayer. It reads in part, "Whoever calls on the name of the Lord shall be saved." First, if this passage is requiring such a prayer in order to be saved, then I have to ask the question, why is there no example of anyone ever doing this? Secondly, let's ask, what did the people in Acts chapter 2 understand that command to mean? Well, the fact is they didn't understand it at all. We know that because in verse 37, after hearing this, they asked the question, "What shall we do?" And then Peter explains to them how to call upon the Lord in order to be saved from their sins. Listen to Peter's explanation. Acts chapter 2 and verse 38, "Then Peter said to them, 'Repent, and let every one of you be baptized in the name of Jesus Christ for the remission of sins.'" So Peter thus defined calling on the name of the Lord not as a sinner's prayer, but as repenting and being baptized. Now again, Acts 22:16, "Ananias said to Saul, 'And now, why are you waiting? Arise and be baptized and wash away your sins, calling on the name of the Lord.'" Friends, the way that he was to call upon the Lord for forgiveness of his sins was by being baptized and washed in the blood of Jesus.
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How can we know what God approves and what he disapproves? How do we decide God's wishes on any given matter? How do we decide what matters are non-issues? Who decides what matters are non-issues? Well, in our last session together, we have been looking at the fact that clearly we must go to God's Word and weigh every idea in view of God's directives. So we must approach the Bible with the constant, humble question, Lord, what would you have me to do? In the matter of worship, in the matter of how I spend my money, in the matter of how I treat my wife or my employer, Lord, what would you have me to do? What does God want you and me to do in worship? Does he want me to include an instrument when I worship him? Does he want me to clap while I'm singing? Does he want me to applaud the preacher? Can I lift up my hands? What about a praise team? Can we go to our Bibles and ask the question, God, what would you have me to do? Do you know when we come to our Bibles and we begin reading from Genesis to Revelation, we find from the very beginning of human history, God has required people to structure their behavior based upon his will. We human beings have no right to formulate our own ideas concerning religious truth. We must have God's approval for everything we do. In our last session together, we examined Colossians 3:17. Whatever you do in word or deed, do all in the name of the Lord Jesus. And we found that that expression, in the name of, means by the authority of. Another way to say that is that when you do something, you must have God's prior approval. You must do it with his sanction. You must do it because he has authorized you to do that. And you remember we went to the Old Testament, looked at instance after instance after instance to see that God's always dealt with humanity this way. Now we turn to the New Testament. 1 Corinthians chapter 4, verse 6. Paul wrote that you may learn in us not to think beyond what is written. That is a powerful passage. Whatever we do in religion first must be found in the scriptures. Well, I ask this question. Are sacred drama, swaying arms, praise teams, what about religious observance of the birth of Christ or Easter? Are these found in scripture? You know, many people would probably say, well, sure, you know, these things are so widespread in Christendom. Everybody does that. Everybody knows that. Many people would be shocked to go to their Bibles and find a complete absence of God's instructions telling us that this is what he wants us to do. Another tremendous passage that articulates succinctly this concept is found in 2 John 9. Whoever goes ahead and does not abide in the doctrine of Christ does not have God. You know, the idea there is like a pathway or a train track. As long as you stay on that train track, stay on that pathway, what Jesus in Matthew 7 called the narrow way, the strict, rigid way, then you have the doctrine of Christ and you have God. But if you jump that track, if you get off of that pathway, you do not abide in the doctrine of Christ and you do not have God. Now that seems kind of restrictive, restraining, and narrow. Yes, it does. But the question then comes back to us, well, do I want God's approval? Do I want to be acceptable to him and accepted into the eternal realm? 1 Peter chapter 4, verse 11 is another passage that expresses so well this concept. Peter said, if anyone speaks, let him speak as the oracles of God.
See, we have no right to go around and give people our opinion about religious matters. Well, I feel this way. Well, what do you think about doing that in worship? Well, I think that would be okay. Well, how do you feel about that? Well, we've never done it that way, but I suppose we could do that. I can see some good things. See, those conversations should never occur. There's only one question to ask. Lord, what would you have me to do? If I speak, or if I act, if I worship, I want to do it as the oracles of God have informed me to do it. There, you see, is the Bible perspective on this matter. In Matthew chapter 21, Jesus had an encounter with some of his adversaries. They initiated the conversation, and they asked two questions in Matthew 21, verse 23, that are worthy of notice. In challenging our Lord, they said, "By what authority are you doing these things? And who gave you this authority?" Now, these were outstanding questions. And may I suggest that even these religiously warped opponents of our Lord at least grasped correctly the concept that one must have prior approval from a legitimate authoritative source before one can advocate religious viewpoints. They understood that concept. And yet, if Jesus agreed with the majority of religionists today, would he not have said something like, "What do you mean by what authority? God doesn't require us to have authority for what we do in religion. As long as we don't violate maybe a direct command that forbids something, other than that, you can do whatever comes to your attention or your thoughts, as long as you are sincere and genuine and do it wholly unto the Lord." Fascinating. Jesus said nothing like that. Instead, he said, "I will answer your question if you first answer my question. The baptism of John, where'd that come from? Was that from heaven or was that from men?" Do you not see that Jesus, as he so often did, so simply and so succinctly encapsulated this fundamental concept that he was trying to get across to these men? When he said, "You're asking me this question, well, let me put it back on you. Where did John's baptism come from? When John was out there baptizing people, where did he get that? Did he just wake up one morning and say, 'You know what? I think I'm going to start a religion. And I think I'm going to immerse people in water as kind of an initiatory rite.'" See, that just came out of John's own feelings, John's own sudden impressions. So Jesus was asking them that. Where did John get this orientation? Who told him to say and do the things he did? From heaven? That is, did he get that from God? Or did he make that up? That just came from men. Well, here is this fundamental principle that we've been discussing. You could take a piece of paper, draw a line down the middle, and on one side put from heaven, the other side from men, and then just start listing various practices that people engage in, for example, in religion. Let's say sprinkling, where you take water and you sprinkle it on a human being, maybe an adult or a child. Just sprinkle water on there as a religious rite, R-I-T-E. Question, that come from heaven or that come from men? That came from men. That's not in the Bible. Well, what about immersion? Is there any indication in Scripture that God wants people immersed in water? Oh yeah, many passages from Jesus' own immersion to Romans 6, it's a burial. Colossians 2, it's a burial. That came from heaven. That didn't come from men. What about the whole notion of Christendom being divided up into numerous denominations, we call them, sects? You know, if you look up the word denomination in your dictionary, it is a named or designated division. Denominations, by definition, are divisions.
They're separate entities with separate names and many times separate doctrines. Do they share some commonalities in professing connection to Christ and Christianity? Yes. But do they differ? Well, obviously, they wouldn't be divided into separate groups if they all believed and acted the same way. Okay, so we go to our New Testament. Does God want us to have denominations? Where would you go in the New Testament to find that God approves of, that God, in fact, advocates denominationalism? Well, it's not there. In fact, Jesus in John 17 prayed that there be no division, and Paul reiterated that in 1 Corinthians chapter 1. Denominations are really a departure from the unity that God intended for His believers, His followers. What about the concept closely related to that of, well, is there a church? Is there any church at all in the New Testament that God approves of? Well, yes, Jesus said in Matthew 16, I'll build my church. And in Acts chapter 2, He did. After He went back to heaven, He empowered the apostles. Holy Spirit came upon them. And they literally established, they launched Christianity and established the New Testament church of Christ. Belongs to Him. He bought and paid for it. According to Paul in Acts chapter 20, when he shed his blood. So the New Testament church, yeah, that's from heaven. That's not from men. Well, what about when we worship God, if we use man-made mechanical contraptions and use that as we worship God? Where'd that come from? Well, you know, you can go to your Old Testament and see that the Jews did that, perhaps with God's approval. But when you come to the New Testament, analyze Christianity, what is Christian worship? There is a stunning silence. And it's not as if the Bible's silent about music, about God wanting some sort of musical expression. He's very explicit about that. But that's singing, not playing. And so you can easily categorize those two items. Singing is from heaven, explicitly. The New Testament talks about partaking of the Lord's Supper. It even specifies the emblems, the symbols that are to be used, and the prayers that are to be uttered, not word for word, but the concepts that the prayer is to embody in observing the Lord's Supper. And you read through your New Testament with a view toward trying to get all the details about that. And do you find the Lord's Supper being taken just any time, like on Friday? No, that notion comes from men. Well, any indication in the New Testament that the Lord's Supper was taken on any particular day? Yes. Sunday, the first day of the week, the day of Christ's resurrection, the day the church was established. It's filled with meaning and significance. That came from men, or rather from heaven. And so we could go on and on, you see. Just go through your, look at religion, look at churches, and go through your Bible and determine every action, every belief, every doctrine, did that come from heaven or did that come from men? Do you know that we all understand the principle of authority that Jesus articulated in Matthew 21? We understand that so well that we know what we are or are not authorized to do at a mere glance of a sign. Let's say that you go into a restaurant and you see a door and it has a sign that says, caution, authorized personnel only. They even use the word authorized. Authorized personnel only. Now, is there anything in that sign that says you are not supposed to go through that door? Your name is certainly not mentioned. And yet we human beings understand the concept. We conceptualize the principle of authority and permission so well that just those words, authorized personnel only, we wouldn't even have to have the word only. Authorized personnel. We would know instantly whether we have permission to enter that door. Let's suppose in that same restaurant, you go down a hall and you see another door. And it simply has one word on it, restrooms. Do you know the use of only one word instantly communicates the principle of authority? We understand it. We understand immediately who is authorized to pass through that door.
There might even simply be a picture of a man and a woman. And that's not all. If you pass through that door and you see two additional doors, and let's say those doors have no words, over on one door is a stick figure of a female, and over on the other door is a stick figure of a male. Do you know we all understand the principle of authority so well that we know how to act by seeing a picture, a stick figure? Now, granted, the gender question is being significantly confused in our culture these days, but the concept of authority is still clear. There's no confusion about what those stick figures mean, and therefore who is authorized. Notice that over at the door where there's a stick figure of a woman, they don't put anything that says no men allowed. No, just putting the stick figure of the woman indicates who is authorized. You don't have to forbid the men. You simply have to indicate who has authority, who has permission to pass through that door. We understand the concept well in everyday life. Imagine purchasing a vacuum cleaner, and you read through the fine print of the instructions about this vacuum cleaner, and you come across the phrase, you know, that if you have any difficulty, that you must take this product to an authorized factory representative. Do we have any trouble understanding what that means? That there are only certain people that have been authorized to work on this machine, and you can void the warranty if you do not comply with those instructions. That is, if you do not submit yourself to the principle of authority. Imagine going to a doctor because you're not feeling well, and your doctor writes you a prescription for antibiotics, and you take the prescription to the pharmacist, who then fills it by giving you the antibiotic, and yet she laces the antibiotic with strychnine. And you look on the bottle and you see that, yes, the antibiotic that the doctor wanted you to have is there, but there's also some strychnine. Wouldn't you want an explanation from the pharmacist why she would do that? What if the pharmacist said, well, notice that your doctor's directions here, his orders, did not say that I was not to give you poison. So I interpreted his silence to be permissive, since I was not forbidden to do so. What if she said, you know, the doctor's command here in this prescription neither prescribes nor prohibits poison. Do you know that a prominent preacher who was giving his rationale for why their church was going to introduce the use of instruments in worship to God? He said the New Testament command to sing. So he admits that there is a command to sing in the New Testament. He said that neither prescribes nor prohibits playing a guitar. Now listen to that carefully. That's exactly parallel to the pharmacist saying, your doctor's command to give you antibiotics neither prescribes nor prohibits poison, so I'm free to do it. That is irrational. And persons who choose to live their lives that way would not be employed by the pharmacy, and if they prescribed, if they gave some poison based on that rationale, they would very quickly be jailed, probably for the rest of their life. Imagine going to a restaurant, a drive-through restaurant, and you pull up to the microphone area there where you're placing your order, and you place the order. Let's say that you order something off the menu. You know, Deuteronomy chapter 4, verse 2 says, this is God speaking, you shall not add to the word which I command you, nor take from it, that you may keep the commandments of the Lord. In Deuteronomy chapter 5, verse 32,
God reiterated this principle to the Israelites. Therefore, you shall be careful to do as the Lord your God has commanded you. You shall not turn aside to the right hand or to the left. And then again in Deuteronomy chapter 12, verse 32, whatever I command you, be careful to observe it. You shall not add to it, nor take away from it. Is that principle not simple? Solomon adds his words to this admonition. Proverbs chapter 6, verse 30. Do not add to his words, lest he rebuke you, and you be found a liar. So here you are at the fast food restaurant, and at the speaker you order a chicken sandwich combo on a wheat bun with waffle fries and a large diet lemonade. And then you pull up to the window, and the individual that waits on you says, okay, that will be $435.87. And she begins handing bags of food to you that contain, you know, chicken strips and cool wraps and carrot and raisin salad and more. Well, would you not stop her? Wait, wait, wait. I didn't order all of that. What if she responded, well, you did not order a sandwich combo only. You didn't say only. You did not forbid us to give you additional food. Now, if the person said that, you would think this person is either joking or he's crazy. Because restaurant workers receive authority from you based on what you say to them, not on what you do not say. You do not give them authority for their actions by your silence. They must listen to your instructions. You authorize them by your words, by your instructions, by your directions. So if they go beyond the parameters of your words, even though you do not specifically forbid those actions, they are nevertheless proceeding without your authority. This principle is so clear, we understand it in everyday life. We live by it every day. You know, in Ephesians 5:19, Paul wrote, speaking to one another in psalms, hymns, and spiritual songs, singing and making melody in your heart to the Lord. Is instrumental music excluded in that passage simply because the verse does not mention it? No, that verse doesn't mention a lot of things that we are to do. It doesn't say anything about prayer. So would you say, well, prayer's not mentioned in Ephesians 5:19, so we're not going to pray. The Lord's Supper's not mentioned. No, instruments are prohibited in worship. Not because the command to sing excludes them, but because there is no New Testament passage that enjoins them.

give that doctor permission to perform whatever specific procedure it is deemed that you need. Now, what would you think of your doctor, whom you've authorized to perform surgery on you? What if she were to go out into the waiting room where your wife is sitting or your child and insist on operating on that family member? Well, in addition to thinking she might be mentally ill, the point is you would protest her lack of authority for her intention. Well, what if she justified her action by insisting that, well, you know, when you signed that authorization form for me to operate on you, you did not specifically forbid me performing surgery on your child or your wife? Neither you nor the medical and legal professions would put up with such nonsense. Why? Because normal people understand and live by the principle of authority. Ah, but in religion it's different. In religion, nonsense and abnormality are the order of the day. And God is not pleased. Suppose you send a note to your child who's already at school, and you instruct that child in your note to stop by the grocery store on his way home from school and purchase a gallon of 2% milk and a 1-pound loaf of wheat bread. But when he returns home, he has 1 gallon of 2% milk, he has a 1-pound loaf of white bread, and he has a box of half-eaten Twinkies. Do you pat him on the head and compliment him for his faithful obedience? Do you praise him for his effort, his sincerity perhaps? Or do you challenge his behavior as being unauthorized? Well, what if he justifies his actions by insisting that you said nothing about the purchase of white bread and Twinkies? You know, concerning instrumental music, this preacher said, you cannot open your Bible and show me where God forbids it. Well, what if your son holds up the note that you sent him at school and puts that up in your face and says, you can't show me in this note where you forbade me having Twinkies? Exactly the same rationale. What would you do at that point? Well, for one thing, you would know, in fact, he would know, that child would know, that he's engaged in unauthorized behavior. He's just trying to come up with reasons to do what he wanted to do, to justify what he has decided to do. But he didn't have your permission to purchase white bread or Twinkies or a host of other things from the grocery store, even though you did not specifically forbid it. But does this principle mean that we must have authority for everything we do in religion? What about the many things that the Bible doesn't even mention? Things that we do. You know, we build a church building. We put pews and lighting and carpet and songbooks and communion trays. You know, we don't have authority for those. So why can't we have instruments and praise teams? See, there's the rationale that is often advanced. Well, wait just a minute. Those passages were all inclusive. You've got to have permission for everything you do if you want God to be pleased with you. So look at this chart with me. How the Bible authorizes, how we get permission. If God had said, for example, to Noah, I want you to go out there and just build a vessel, a vehicle of some sort. Well, notice that Noah would have been acting under the authority of God if he had built a car, a jet, a boat, a cart, or a train. But the fact that God indicated, I want you to build specifically a boat. Well, God didn't have to say, don't build that car, don't build that jet, don't build that train. No, Noah immediately knew that God's principle of authority was in effect and he had authority to build a boat. What if God had indicated, you know, just make it generally out of some material? Well, you know, he could have made it out of plastic or glass or metal or fiberglass, whatever technology enabled him to do. But once God gave a specific specification, said, I want you to build this wood boat,

then the others were excluded, not because they're inherently excluded, but because God had not authorized that. See, he could have built it out of wood with framing around the window made out of plastic or maybe a metal hull or something. But you see, he would have been acting without the authority of God by merely not saying anything about metal. God was authorizing only that which he talked about. Now, if God had left it generically wood, just think of all the different kinds of wood, pine, cedar, gopher, oak, poplar. But once God designated gopher, then you see the authority principle is seen in the fact that God said, I want you to build a gopher wood boat. Therefore, Noah had authority from God to build a gopher wood boat. He would have sinned if he had built a pine wood boat or a plexiglass airplane. Why? Why? Answer that question. Why would Noah have sinned if he had built a pine wood boat or a plexiglass airplane? Here's the answer. Not because God forbade him to do that. Not because God said to build a gopher wood boat only. No. He would have lacked God's permission, God's sanction, God's prior approval. He would have lacked divine authority. In our next session together, we'll continue our study of this critical Bible principle.

0: If you appreciate this seminar on pleasing God in worship, you will want to read the book on which it was based, Piloting the Strait. This volume gives a great deal of additional information not included in the DVD, including discussions of many other changes in worship and the church. Also available is a booklet titled Surrendering to His Lordship, which explores the principles inherent in divinely authorized worship. 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
2: Our Savior said, "Not everyone that saith unto me, Lord, Lord, shall enter into the kingdom of heaven, but he that doeth the will of my Father which is in heaven. In that day many will say unto me, Lord, Lord, have we not prophesied in thy name, and in thy name cast out devils, and in thy name done many wonderful works? Then will I testify unto them, saying, Depart from me, I never knew you, ye that work iniquity." The words of our Savior in his Sermon on the Mount at the 7th of Matthew, beginning at 21. If we don't believe it from the lips of the Savior himself, then from whom would we believe it? That there are many who consider themselves in a covenant relationship with God, who refer unto him as Lord, but whom the Savior says are guilty of not doing the will of the Father which is in heaven. They believe, it seems, that they are, and they refer to their religious practices according to the Lord, as prophesying in his name, casting out devils in his name, and in his name doing many wonderful works. But understand this about that. It takes more for something to be in the name of the Lord than just saying that it is. The Lord said, "I never knew such as these," and commands that they should depart from him. It is not what we profess. It is what we practice that will make us Christians. Today's word, fitly spoken.
3: I'm Caleb Colley, and we're on the Rock. I recently heard a prominent New Testament Greek scholar, call him Bill. He was talking about what apologetics can and can't do. He took three critical positions, all three of which are typical of what is frequently called presuppositional apologetics. Think about each of these positions in turn. First, Bill says this: apologetics is the use of logical principles to show the internal coherence of the Christian belief system or worldview, but not the objective truth of the Christian belief system. In other words, Bill says, apologetics can only show that the various beliefs involved in Christianity do not contradict one another, but apologetics cannot show that Christianity itself is true. This position severely limits the value of apologetical work, because a belief system may include only beliefs that are not internally contradictory and yet be false. For example, Suppose I believed that an all-loving, all-powerful being would not allow there to be any evil in the world. This is a false belief. But suppose I combined this false belief with a second belief, namely, that there is no God. This is another false belief. Yet the two beliefs are consistent with one another and may well be consistent with all of my other beliefs. Here I have produced an internally consistent but false belief system. Another example is Calvinism, which, at least on a straightforward understanding, starting from the absolute sovereignty of God and concluding with the total inability of man to initiate a causal chain, is internally consistent and yet is still false. No proposition within the Calvinist worldview need contradict with any other proposition within the Calvinist worldview, and yet the whole system is false because it contradicts plain Bible teaching. Now, the second thing Bill said is this: nothing can be proven. In fact, he said nothing can be proven by anyone at any time. This, of course, would imply that his own position cannot be proven. A logician would be scandalized by the radical claim that nothing can be proven. The scholar, Bill, left the impression that Christianity is on weak footing, that Christian beliefs are not warranted by the sum of the evidence available to human knowers. Perhaps Bill meant to say that if our standard for proof requires human beings to step outside their own experience and understand the total world situation from God's perspective, then humans are certainly incapable of proof. However, there's a common understanding of proof of which we human beings are capable, and it is justification. We invoke this concept of proof when we tell someone, "You are being unreasonable if you don't accept how things are." For example, God has given us perfectly sufficient evidence for believing in Him, such that anyone who fails to do so is without excuse. Romans 1 and verse 20 says, "For His invisible attributes, namely His eternal power and divine nature, have been clearly perceived ever since the creation of the world in the things that have been made. So they are without excuse." That is, those who fail to believe in God are without excuse. The third thing Bill said is this: apologetics does not address man's primary problem, which is moral rather than intellectual. In other words, you can't reason anyone into the kingdom, Bill said. I don't know exactly what it would mean to reason someone into the kingdom. For humans cannot put anyone into the kingdom. God adds people to the kingdom, according to Acts chapter 2 and verse 47. But I do know that some theologians teach that people must have a change of heart before rational arguments can do anything at all to help them. Admittedly, it is difficult to disentangle the roles of the will and the intellect in human action. However, one Bible example will suffice to show that our scholar Bill is overstating his case. In the second chapter of the book of Acts, Peter makes a number of arguments about the divinity of Christ, appealing to an audience that was actually opposed to Peter and to Christ. And Peter's arguments led those in the audience to be pricked in their hearts and to ask, "What shall we do?" A presuppositionalist like Bill might like to suggest that the Holy Spirit directly produced this penitence. Yet the penitent people had not yet received the gift of the Holy Spirit. They would not receive the Holy Spirit until after being baptized for the remission of their sins. They had to receive an intellectual argument, actually a series of arguments, which convinced them that they previously had been wrong. Only then, after they received those arguments, had the ground been sufficiently cleared so that they could obey the gospel. Each of Bill's positions would, if true, be devastating for the kind of apologetics that has the potential to convince non-believers or skeptics on any large scale. But apologetics ought to be able to convince non-believers, as it did in the first century. People believed and obeyed after hearing the faithful preaching of Christian apologists then, and they may today as well. Join us next time on The Rock.
4: More than Jesus would I know. Our first question is asked in this way. Is it scriptural for a woman to pray in worship when men are present? Now, friend, that's a very good question. And from the outset, we want people to realize that the woman has a valuable role in the church. God has given her specific duties. God has given her specific things that she excels at that men can't do as well. But, friend, let's also realize that there are boundaries and guidelines and limitations as it relates to public prayer where both men and women are present. I remember recently someone telling me that they had gone to a denominational service, and during the service, while there were men present, a woman just got up and began to pray. And it made them feel uncomfortable, and they didn't know exactly how the Scripture felt about that. Well, how does God define this in prayer? Is it scriptural when men and women are gathered together for a woman to stand up and lead prayer? Friend, the answer is no. From the Scripture. Now listen to the Bible in 1 Timothy chapter 2, verses 11 and 12. The Apostle Paul says these words, "Let a woman learn in silence with all submission, and I do not permit a woman to teach or have authority over a man, but to be in silence." In the worship assembly, when we are gathered together, a woman is to be silent, she is to learn in submission, and she is not to take a leadership role in which she has authority over a man. Being in the place where one stands up and leads prayer publicly would be a leadership and authority position, and thus women are not authorized to do that in the presence of men. In fact, 1 Timothy chapter 2, verse number 8, the Apostle Paul will say, "I desire therefore that men," and that's the Greek word for males, "I desire therefore that men pray everywhere." God has designated that as part of the leadership responsibility given to men in the church. That doesn't mean a woman can't say a prayer, a good prayer even, in front of other women. Doesn't mean that she doesn't know how to pray or isn't important. But this is the guideline and the setting which God has put forth for prayer in the public worship assembly. Now, another passage that also addresses the role of women in the worship assembly is found in 1 Corinthians 14. Verse number 34. The Apostle Paul says, "Let your women keep silent in the churches, for they are not permitted to speak, but they are to be submissive as the law also says." And so what about a woman preaching or a woman standing up to lead prayer in a mixed assembly or something like unto that? Well, friend, the Bible says they're to remain silent. The Bible says they are to be submissive. The Bible says that men are to pray everywhere. And again, we're not saying women aren't important. Thank God for every faithful woman in the Lord's church who fulfills her role, who does her part to help the church, who is faithful in serving God in every way that is outlined. But friend, we want to be clear that the Bible does not say that women should take a leadership role in preaching or praying and things like that that God has specifically addressed for men. And so this will be one of the identifying characteristics of the role of men versus the role of women, and are we going to go by what the Bible says and do these things? Now, I know, as well as you do, that there are a lot of denominational organizations where women will stand up and preach, or women will stand up and lead a mixed assembly in prayer. Friend, if we're going to go by what the Bible says, if we're going to take God at His Word and follow His teaching, we need to realize there is a designated and specific role given to men, and there is a designated and specific role given to women, and each have unique responsibilities inside the church of the Lord Jesus Christ. And so it is not acceptable, according to the Scripture, for a woman to preach or a woman to lead prayer in a mixed assembly. That would be a clear violation of these passages.

0: I'm Jimmy Holland, and welcome to another edition of A Preacher and His Work, where we sit down with gospel preachers from across the country and around the world to help you get to know them just a little bit better. And I'm so very thankful to have Brother Tommy O'Kelly with us. Brother Tommy, I appreciate
1: your
0: time.
1: Thank you, brother.
0: We sat down before and we talked about what motivated you to get into ministry and things along those lines. I'd like for this interview to center more around when it comes to weekly preparation. You know, right. We develop lessons week after week, whether it's preaching or Bible classes, bulletin articles. What do you use as motivation when it comes to weekly preparation?
1: Weekly preparation, for me personally, is, you know, I try to stay in tune with my congregation. And I say mine, and I use that term loosely, okay? Right. But, you know, folks have different things that they have questions about. And I know that each congregation is unique, and they'll come up with different issues that might be occurring in the community or whatever. And so that's kind of motivational for me and helps me in my sermon prep work. And having a close union with my church family there, we're more like a physical blood family than we are a church family. We're always together and love being together, and that's very motivational for me to just keep on keeping on.
0: Absolutely. Well, when it comes to weekly prep, you know, there are a lot of challenges that we face. What do you find as maybe one of your biggest challenges when it comes to that?
1: I think for myself, as well as any preacher, is sermon ideas, sermon topics. What areas do I need to preach on? What do I need to teach on? And so that is probably my biggest issue is just, you know, trying to figure out. And thankfully, there is the wonderful thing of preachers' web pages and breakouts and, you know, bulletin boards and different things like that, as well as our preachers' meetings, which you and I go to.
0: Right.
1: And we're able to bounce ideas off each other. We're able to see what struggles each congregation has, or even us as individuals, as preachers. We just, you know, we're able to understand that and springboard off that and do it.
0: You know, we all have our favorite subjects, or we have the subjects that we're most comfortable with. But in Acts 20, 26, and 27, Paul said, "I'm free from the blood of all men because I did not shy away from declaring the whole counsel of God." And that's our obligation, is to declare the whole counsel. How do you find balance when it comes to declaring the whole counsel of God?
1: I started off by trying to apply a technique that I learned here at PTP. And that was to, you know, try to develop your sermons ahead of time, get a month's worth or 6 months or whatever. You know, some preachers that are older and much wiser than I am can develop even a year's worth. So I tried that, and it failed for me personally. I don't want to say failed as in a bad way, but it was just hard for me to maintain it.
0: Mm-hmm.
1: If I can get a month's worth of lessons together, or at least ideas, a skeleton, I'm doing good. But maintaining balance, the trick that I found that works best for me is basically having a generic term and going back and revisiting a lot of basic principles, if I may phrase it that way. Like, I just finished up a series and may even go back and catch a couple more called Elephant in the Room. Mm-hmm. And we've heard the old expression, let's talk about the elephant in the room. And so I went back with that, and I discussed and preached on the elephant in the room that we're afraid to preach about many times. So it ranged from marriage, divorce, remarriage, to homosexuality, to how we're to love one another's brethren, and, you know, Bible basic, Bible principles that we need to know and understand. So I had a general theme and then was able to springboard off of that and go back to a lot of them, preaching the whole counsel and not just modern day things and matters of that.
0: Yeah, there's not a shortage of subjects. And it is sometimes difficult to narrow it down, but, you know, we're called to be balanced. And
1: absolutely.
0: I appreciate the work that you do at Subligna Road.
1: I appreciate you, Jimmy. I
0: appreciate your time today. And I appreciate you being with us. And I look forward to being with you next time on A Preacher and His Work.
2: The preceding program was a production of the Fort Payne Church of Christ TV studio located in Fort Payne, Alabama.
0: Hi, I'm Jimmy Holland, and welcome to another edition of Those Who've Gone Before, as we look at some of the great preachers from times gone by. Batzel Barrett Baxter was born of Mr. and Mrs. Batzel Baxter on September 23, 1916, at Cordell, Oklahoma. He was baptized by his father, Batzel Baxter, in 1925. On December 22, 1938, Batzel Barrett Baxter married Miss Wanda Roberts. To this union, three sons were born, Scott, Alan, and John. Baxter began preaching in 1933 at Nashville, Tennessee. He received his training from David Lipscomb College, Abilene Christian College, the University of Southern California, and Vanderbilt University. While in California, he served two churches as minister, Whittier from 1938 to 1942 and Burbank from 1942 to 1945. Baxter was well prepared to serve in any responsible position in a Christian college. Being the son of Batzel Baxter, who served as president of three Christian colleges, Abilene Christian, David Lipscomb College, and Pepperdine College, when Baxter returned from California, he was appointed head of speech department at David Lipscomb College. Later, he was named to the chairmanship of the Department of Bible upon the passing of his father, Dr. Batzel Baxter, on March 4, 1956. Baxter preached for the Trinity Lane Church in Nashville from 1946 to 1941. He served the Hillsboro Church as its regular preacher from 1951 until his retirement in 1980. He was an excellent and well-known writer. He wrote for the Gospel Advocate, 20th Century Christian, and other periodicals. He wrote a number of books, including Preachers of Today, Speaking for the Master, and a devotional guide to the Bible lands. This beloved gospel preacher was the first preacher for the Herald of Truth television program in August of 1959. Later, he became a regular speaker for the radio series of Herald of Truth. He produced his last television program in October in 1981. At one time, he served as an instructor at Pepperdine University in California, where his father was the founding president. In 1962, Baxter received Abilene Christian's Outstanding Alumnus of the Year Award. In 1961, he led a month-long evangelistic campaign in London, England. In November 1978, a program honoring Baxter at David Lipscomb College brought in contributions and gifts totaling $101,669 to the college. The sincere Christian man will be remembered as a Bible scholar, Christian educator, and an eloquent gospel preacher. He was the author of 18 books. Those who knew Batzel Barrett Baxter loved him. They do not think of him just as a national radio and television figure, but as a just, honorable, sincere, warm-hearted, gentle, kind individual. In his passing, the church lost one of its greatest preachers, teachers, leaders, and influential men of the century. Batzel Barrett Baxter died on Wednesday, March 31, 1982, in the Baptist Hospital in Nashville, Tennessee. Baxter was 65 at the time of his passing. He had fought a long battle with cancer. He underwent surgery a number of times from 1977 until the time of his passing. His great example and good works will live long to influence many to live close to the Lord, that we may be together in heaven. Join us next time as we remember another great preacher of the past.
2: The preceding program was a production of the Fort Payne Church of Christ TV studio located in Fort Payne, Alabama.
3: During the Cold War, the doctrine of mutually assured destruction, or MAD, deterred Russian aggression with assurance that the U.S. would reciprocate any attack. For many, it was the best step toward global peace. It was then believed that when nations secured peace with their neighbors, it would trickle down to provinces and communities, families, and finally to the individual, bringing world peace. Leaders then who made treaties would be called peacemakers. When Jesus said, "Blessed are the peacemakers, for they shall be called sons of God," did he mean to bless treaty brokers and national leaders? You see, strife and conflict and war come from sin, James 4:1-4. Therefore, our peace begins with letting God deal with our sins and then helping our neighbors deal with their sin too. Peace with God would lead to peace with ourselves, then peace within our families. That peace would then trickle up through communities, provinces, and nations, bringing the righteousness that helps everyone. By addressing sin, we become peacemakers. Have you sought peace with the Creator?

0: Hey, why don't you reach in there and grab me that marshmallow?
1: Yeah, right, Shadrach. Hey, Meshach and Abednego, why don't you bring your boy Shadrach over here another marshmallow?

0: In the book of Daniel, there were three men who were commanded to bow down to a statue. Now, this statue was about 90 feet tall, and it was a golden image of the Babylonian king, Nebuchadnezzar. I mean, if you think about it, the Statue of Liberty's body is only 151 feet tall. So a 90-foot tall golden statue was a huge statue. And these men refused to worship it, even on punishment of death. You know, they said to the king, God is able to save us, but even if he doesn't save us, we still will not worship this golden image. And because of this, they were thrown into a fiery furnace for it. Now God saved them from the furnace and showed them that God has the power to save. You know, we live in a culture that wants us to bow down, but it's not to a golden statue of the king, but to the statue of self and sin. We live in a world where the devil wants us to serve him and to ignore and not follow God. You know, there was a banner over one of the doorways at my high school that said this: sometimes doing the right thing is hard, but it's still always the right thing. Sometimes when you do the right thing, it might bring difficulties in your life. In fact, Jesus even said something like that. Jesus warned us that living for him could divide father against son, daughter against mother-in-law, because as many as there will be who will love the truth, there will also be many who will shut the door to the truth. If that happens to you, dust your feet off and keep on walking in the light. The Son of God reminds us that when this happens, we are to rejoice because we are being treated as he was when he was here on earth. Keep your head up. Jesus built his church, his bride, and we can always find comfort in our spiritual family. Even if your family, your best friend, or anyone else you know turns against you, know that you have the God of heaven on your side. Because God is always the majority.
1: Have you ever wondered why there are so many different churches and practices and beliefs in the world today? Is it possible that every denomination is right? Does God approve of this kind of division and confusion? Does it even matter? That's what we're going to talk about today. Why are there so many different churches, and does it matter to God? Is he pleased with the current situation in the religious world? In fact, if I were to ask you as we begin this lesson, exactly how many different churches exist in the world today, what would you say? You'd probably say, I don't know, I guess there's a lot, and that would be right. There are a lot. In fact, I looked this up recently, and I found that there are approximately 43,000 different churches. 43,000. That's amazing. Now, think how confusing that can be to a person who is seeking the truth, because you have one church over here who is teaching this practice and another church over here who is teaching just the opposite. And one church says that item A is sinful and another church says that item A is mandatory. Who's right? Can they both be right? And of course, some people will say, well, it's good to have variety. Just attend the church of your choice. They will say that one church is just as good as another. Anyway, we are all going to the same place. They're just different paths leading us to a unified or the same location. You ever heard somebody say that? Dear friend, may I respectfully tell you that the Bible says that God is not the author of confusion. When I read in my New Testament, I read about only one church. But when I look around me today and I see those who profess Christianity, I see thousands of churches. Now, the question is, how did we get from one to thousands? And the answer is, something went wrong. Something went severely wrong. But it didn't go wrong with God. It went wrong with man. Now, here's the first point that I want us to observe as we consider this subject together, and it is this. In the Bible, we read about only one church. Now, you might say, well, that is so simple, that is so fundamental, but what we have to do before we answer the question, why are there so many churches, is we have to lay a foundation. We've got to cover some basics, and this is the first basic principle. In the Bible, we read about only one church. I want you to use your imagination with me for a moment, and I want you to pretend that such a thing exists as a time machine. And I want you to imagine that we could get in this time machine and we could travel back to the first century, to the first Lord's Day, on the day of Pentecost. And imagine on that day when all of these people were converted, 3,000 people were baptized and became the very first Christians. Imagine that you could walk up to one of them and ask the question, "Sir, I would like to know, what denomination did you just become a part of?" What might he say? He'd probably say something like, "I don't know what you're talking about. I'm not familiar with that term. Can you explain?" And you say, I mean, what church did you become a part of? Was it the Methodist Church? Was it the Catholic Church? Was it the Baptist Church? Which one was it? He would probably say, "Sir, I don't know what you're talking about. I've never heard of a denomination. I've never heard of these groups that you're discussing. All I know is I became a part of the church that belongs to Jesus Christ, the Church of Christ." And that would be exactly right, because there was only one. Acts chapter 2 and verse 47 says, "The Lord added to the church daily those who were being saved." Now, that fits perfectly with what Jesus promised in Matthew chapter 16 and verse 18, when he promised, "Upon this rock I will build my church." The Apostle Paul later echoes this sentiment of one church as he's speaking to the elders from Ephesus. He tells them to shepherd the church of God which he purchased with his own blood, Acts 20 and verse 28. In the book of Ephesians, we're told that God has put all things under Christ's feet and gave him to be the head over all things to the church, which is his body. Now, I want you to pay special attention to this, because the church of Christ and the body of Christ are the same thing. And so if I'm talking about the church and I'm talking about the body, they're the same. Now, that's important, because when you get to Ephesians 4 and verse 4, the Bible says there is one body. Now, if the church and the body are the same and there's one body, then friends, there's only one church. When a person reads in the New Testament, he is impressed by the fact that there existed only one church. Well, what happens if someone comes along and they say, "Well, I would like to start a different division of that one church, a different denomination of that one church. Would that be okay?" And the answer to that question is no. I want you to listen to the words of the Apostle Paul as he writes to the Corinth Church of Christ. He says in 1 Corinthians chapter 1, "Now I plead with you, brethren, by the name of our Lord Jesus Christ, that you all speak the same thing." That's important. "That there be no divisions among you." That's important. "But that you be perfectly joined together in the same mind and the same judgment." 1 Corinthians chapter 1 and verse 10. Notice that. Same thing. No divisions. Perfectly joined. Friends, how does that mesh with what we see in the religious world today, with all the different denominations, all the different divisions and sects? And how does that mesh? The answer is, it doesn't mesh at all. It's completely foreign to the New Testament concept of the church. Now, more specifically, what was the problem at the Corinth Church of Christ? Listen again. Here's verse 12 as he continues. Paul says, "Now this I say, that each of you says, I am of Paul, or I am of Apollos, or I am of Cephas, or I am of Christ." Then Paul says, "Is Christ divided? Was Paul crucified for you? Were you baptized in the name of Paul?" You see, within the first century church, you see the seeds of denominationalism. Because some people were starting to say, I'm a Christian, but I'm a Paul Christian. Other people were saying, I'm a Christian, but I'm a follower of Apollos. I'm a Christian, but I hold to Cephas, that is Peter. And others were saying, well, you know, we hold to Christ. Division was starting to form, but Paul, by the Holy Spirit, condemns it. And he makes it clear, this is not of God. Okay, as we seek to answer the question, why are there so many churches? I want us to notice that God predicted that there would be a departure from the New Testament pattern. Our first point, our first foundational principle is, in the Bible, there's only one church. Our second point, our second foundational principle is, God predicted that people would not hold to the one church. They would depart from the New Testament pattern. Despite the clarity of the New Testament about the oneness of the church, despite the warnings against division, God knew divisions would come anyway. In fact, the Bible foretells several times about this. One of the warnings that we read about in the Bible that I was mentioning a moment ago relates to the conversation between Paul and the Ephesian elders. Paul tells them to shepherd the church which was purchased by the blood of Christ. He says, "For I know this, that after my departure, savage wolves will come in among you, not sparing the flock." Now listen to this part. "Also from among yourselves men will arise, speaking perverse things to draw away the disciples after them." It is interesting to me that Paul tells the elders, the leaders of the church, that a departure would come from within them. It would come from them. The reason this is interesting is because one of the first departures in the church historically was with regard to its leadership and its organization. Now, another warning about the departure that was to come is in 1 Timothy chapter 4. Now, let's read this together. 1 Timothy 4, beginning in verse 1, "Now the Spirit speaks expressly." In other words, the Holy Spirit is speaking very plainly here, "that in the latter times some will depart from the faith, giving heed to seducing spirits and doctrines of devils, speaking lies and hypocrisy, having their conscience seared with a hot iron, forbidding to marry, and commanding to abstain from foods which God has created to be received with thanksgiving by those who believe and know the truth." Now, it is interesting, the Lord said there's going to be a departure from the faith, the one system of faith that God created. He said men are not going to hold to that. They're going to depart from that. And then he named some specific examples. He says that people are going to say you can't eat certain food. They're going to say that you can't marry. Well, we're going to see in history that these two specific departures, that is, not eating food and not being allowed to marry, are going to be exactly what is going to take place. Now, thus far, we see that according to the New Testament pattern, there was only one church. We also see that God predicted there would be a departure from that one church New Testament pattern. Now, with that foundation laid, let's get to our key question. Why are there so many churches today? How did a basic Bible belief system with a unified group of people turn into literally 40-something thousand different denominations with different practices and beliefs? Well, history tells us that very early on, there arose splinter groups who had ideas and doctrines contrary to the first century church and contrary to the doctrine that they had received and practiced. Some of these groups were the Gnostics in 125 A.D., the Montanist, 156 A.D., the Manichaeans, 244, the Novatians, 251. But now, one of the largest and most significant divisions that relates to the early church relates to its leadership, its eldership, and it involved a Roman emperor by the name of Constantine. Now, from the beginning of the church, God's plan was to have elders and deacons. You can read about their qualifications in 1 Timothy chapter 3 and Titus chapter 1. These elders were to have authority only over the local congregation where they were members. That's the way that God established it. Each congregation was to be autonomous, that is, self-governing. One congregation could not have authority over another congregation. One eldership could not have authority over members in another congregation. But over time, elders began meeting together and discussing problems relating to their various congregations. And when you get to the 300s AD, the Roman Emperor Constantine was starting to have interest in this growing group of people known as the Church of Christ. And so, in the year 313 AD, he passed the Edict of Milan, which ended persecution against Christians. Now, you can imagine that gained him favor with Christians in and around Rome. And so the Roman government began gaining a lot of influence with elders in the Church of Christ, but the end result had a very adverse effect on a large part of Christ's church. Because you see, this new relationship led to a meeting between elders in the Church of Christ and Roman officials. This meeting took place in 325 AD. History calls this event the Council of Nicaea. This meeting gave rise to the first official departure from the original New Testament church. And so they created a new church. They created a new denomination, and it took on the Latin word Catholic, which is translated as universal. And it established a hierarchy that was very similar to that of the Roman government. What they did was they literally took the example of the Roman government and they built a church format based on that model. And so in this new church, there were men who were over several churches or groups of churches, which was a very clear departure from the New Testament pattern. But you see, Christians who were faithful to the Bible, those who stood against the newly created Catholic denomination, they were persecuted. They were ostracized. They had to meet in hiding. But the pure New Testament Church of Christ continued to exist. Now, historically speaking, after the formation and the establishment of the Catholic Church, it grew in strength and number and political power. And they continued to create new doctrines and man-made traditions, and they enjoyed the growing political endorsements from the Roman government. In time, their doctrines were made mandates and placed upon all the members of the Catholic Church. In fact, I want you to notice the dates of some of these Catholic doctrines and how they were implemented long after the formation of this denomination. Notice the Latin Mass. Notice the purgatory. Notice the idea of the first official pope. They called him God on earth. Notice transubstantiation, the mandate of the celibacy of priests. It comes along in the year 1015. All of these things came long after the New Testament had closed. But if you look back at the timeline, I want you to see that for the first 1,000 years, there are really only two churches. You had the Church of Christ that began on the day of Pentecost in Jerusalem. It still existed. And then there is Catholicism that started later. Now, history tells us that in the year 1054, the Catholic Church split into two denominations. And so then you had Roman Catholicism and the Greek Orthodox Church. During this time, the Bible became more and more unavailable to the common man, and history enters a period that we call the Dark Ages, and the Catholic Church just continued to add man-made doctrines. Examples include indulgences in 1192, the confessional booth in 1215, sprinkling replaced immersion for baptism in 1311, and the Pope was declared infallible. Now, by the time you get to the 1500s, you will see a lot of activity on the timeline. You see all the different colors here. This is because there were men such as Martin Luther who began to stand up and say, this is not right. Martin Luther was a German monk, And he particularly hated the sale of indulgences. He hated the idea that a person could pay for sin in advance and be forgiven of their sin by paying money. He challenged the Pope by saying that the Bible is the only source of authority. Martin Luther's widespread opposition to the Catholic Church ignited what was known as a protest movement. Historically, it's called the Protestant Reformation. In the year 1521, another denomination appeared shortly before the Lutheran Church came on the scene. It was known as the Anabaptist. They started out as a protest against the Catholic Church, and particularly its practice of baptizing babies. They said you can't do that. They hated the practice of infant baptism. And so Anna means again. They baptized again those who were baptized as babies. But what is really interesting is that the Anabaptist movement spawned several other churches to include the Baptist, the Amish, the Mennonites, and the Brethren in Christ. And as religious freedom expanded, denominationalism continued to grow and to multiply into the dozens of factions that you can see here on the timeline. And this laid the foundation for a multitude of denominations that exist in the present day. Some of these churches began with a noble desire to break free from some of the clearly unscriptural practices. Others began with less noble reasons. In fact, if you notice on the chart here, the Church of England in 1534, this church started as a result of King Henry VIII and his desire to have his marriage to Catherine of Aragon annulled. When the Roman Catholic Church wouldn't grant that, they said, no, we're not going to allow you to divorce her. The result was, he said, I'll start my own church. And he separated and he formed the Church of England. Now, what's the point? The point is, he didn't even have a good or a noble motive. But our point is, this chart, this timeline, represents a small fraction of the churches that exist in the world today. Some began with good motives, others began with bad motives, but all of them were started by men. If you go back to the top of the chart, you will see the green line that represents the church that was started by Jesus Christ. This is the church that began in AD 33 in Jerusalem. This is the church of Christ, the one that you read about in the pages of the New Testament. And from history, you can see that all other churches are man-made denominations. Now, hopefully now you can see why there are so many churches. But here's the message that we need to take to heart. Since Jesus condemns division, we need to be a part of that one church that Jesus established, the one that was bought with his blood, not one of these man-made churches that came along later in history. Now, here is the important question. What does all of this mean for us today? Does this mean that denominations are wrong? Dear friend, I want to be kind, but I want to be clear. The answer would have to be, it would mean that. It would have to mean that all denominations are wrong. All churches other than the one built by Jesus Christ exist without New Testament authority or example. Now, does that mean that good-intentioned, morally upright people in these denominations are going to be lost? Let's let the Lord answer this question. I want you to listen to the words of Matthew chapter 7, 21 through 23. Jesus says, this is a scene from the Day of Judgment. He says, not everyone who says to me, Lord, Lord, shall enter the kingdom of heaven, but he who does the will of my Father which is in heaven. Many will say to me in that day, Lord, Lord, have we not prophesied in your name, cast out demons in your name, and done many wonders in your name? And then I will declare to them, I never knew you. Depart from me, you who practice lawlessness. Dear friend, observe with me that Jesus says that on the day of judgment, there are going to be good people, people who have been teachers, people who claim to hold to the name of Jesus, but people who will be lost because they haven't done the will of the Father. The point is, simply having good intentions is not enough. Simply having my heart right is not enough. You know, I actually have to follow the New Testament pattern. I want you to listen again to the words of Acts 2:47. Praising God and having favor with all the people, and the Lord added to the church daily those who were being saved. Friend, all of the saved people are in the church, the one that was built by Jesus Christ, the same one that existed in Acts chapter 2, the same one that you read about throughout the New Testament, the one that existed prior to all of the denominations of man. The question that we want answered today is, how do I become a part of that church, the one wherein is salvation? How do I become a part of the one church of the Bible? And the answer is, I do it the same way that they did it in the Bible, in the New Testament. I have to obey the gospel. Sometimes people in the religious world will tell you that there's nothing that you have to obey. They will say you only have to believe. But I want you to listen to the words of 2 Thessalonians 1, 7 and 8. The Bible says, "And to give you who are troubled rest with us when the Lord Jesus is revealed from heaven with his mighty angels in flaming fire, taking vengeance on those who do not know God and on those who do not obey the gospel of our Lord Jesus Christ." You see, the Bible says there will be rest for those who are faithful Christians, but that those who do not obey God

wages of sin is death. He also must hear that Jesus Christ came as God in the flesh to pay the penalty for his sins so that he doesn't have to go to hell. He must hear that salvation is found in Christ Jesus. Romans 10 and verse 14 indicates that if a person doesn't hear the message of the gospel, he has no hope. And so upon hearing it, he then must believe it. Now, what does that entail? Well, he must believe what he has heard. He must believe and understand that Jesus Christ is God in the flesh. He is the Son of God. John 8:24, Jesus said, if you believe not that I am he, you shall die in your sins. He must understand that Jesus is deity. John 1 and verse 14, and the Word was made flesh and dwelt among us, and we beheld his glory, the glory as of the only begotten of the Father, full of grace and truth. He must believe also in the death, the burial, and the resurrection of Christ. How that while we were yet sinners, Christ died for us, Romans 5:8. And that he arose, defeating death, 1 Corinthians 15, 54 and 55. Romans 10 and verse 9, that if you confess with your mouth the Lord Jesus and believe in your heart that God has raised him from the dead, you will be saved. And it's crucial that a person believe and understand the body of Christ, which is the one church of Christ, the church of the New Testament. 2 Timothy 2:10 says that salvation is in Christ. He must hear, he must believe, he must then repent. What does that mean? Repentance is a change of mind brought about by godly sorrow that results in a reformation of life. Truly, these times of ignorance God overlooked, but now commands all men everywhere to repent. Again, repentance is a change of mind brought about by godly sorrow that results in a reformation of life. Hear, believe, repent, then he must confess. What kind of confession are we talking about? Romans 10 and verse 10 tells us, with the heart one believes unto righteousness, and with the mouth confession is made unto salvation. In Acts chapter 8, as Philip was teaching the gospel to the Ethiopian, he said, see, here is water. What hinders me from being baptized? Philip said to the Ethiopian, if you believe with all your heart, you may. And he answered and said, I believe that Jesus Christ is the Son of God. Acts 8:37. That's the confession that we're talking about. That is the things that he has heard and the things that he has believed. He is simply confessing, I've heard it and I believe it. And he summarizes all that by saying, I believe Jesus Christ is the Son of God. Finally, involved in obeying the gospel, a person must be baptized. Mark 16:16, Jesus said, he who believes and is baptized will be saved, but he who does not believe will be condemned. Baptism, as practiced by first century Christians, was total immersion. In fact, that's the meaning of baptism. It is the point at which a person contacts the saving blood of Jesus. It's the point at which he has obeyed the gospel. Romans 6:3-4, do you not know that as many of us as were baptized into Jesus Christ were baptized into his death? Therefore, we were buried with him through baptism into death, that just as Christ was raised from the dead by the glory of the Father, even so we also should walk in newness of life. Once you do these things, Acts 2:47 says, the Lord will add you to the church. Friends, the church of Christ still exists today, just as it did in the first century. You know, some people misunderstand the church of Christ. They think that it's just another denomination alongside a long string of denominations. But I can assure you that the church of Christ has no earthly head. It has no legal hierarchy. It wasn't started by any man. It doesn't follow any man-made creeds or practices. The Church of Christ simply follows the New Testament pattern found in the Bible. We meet on the first day of the week to take communion. We sing a cappella the way the church did in the first century. We pray.
We study the Bible together. We hear preaching together. We give financially.

financially, according to how God has blessed us. Christ is our only head. The Church of Christ is composed of elders and deacons, evangelists and members, just as it was several thousand years ago. We abide only in the doctrine of Christ. We cast away all man-made doctrines and creeds, and we, as Christians only, are God's people. Friends, we're not advocating that anyone leave his denomination and join our denomination. We're advocating that men leave all denominations and simply be a part of the one church belonging to Christ, the one that existed hundreds of years before the churches of today, the one church that we read about in the Bible.

The next planet out from Earth's orbit is the red planet Mars. Even without the aid of telescopes, Mars is easily seen and recognized in the sky by its reddish color. Because of its striking color and relative brightness in the heavens, Mars has intrigued observers throughout history. Today, through modern scientific studies, we have gained a much greater wealth of understanding for the red planet. Even that its characteristic color comes from sunlight illuminating the planet's reddish-brown, iron-rich soil. Now, when considering Mars as a planet, it has many similarities to Earth, as well as having some drastic differences. Much like Earth, Mars has varying geological features, including desert plains, valleys, deep canyons, and various mountains. Yet despite Mars being half the size of Earth, it is home to a mountain three times taller than Mount Everest. Named Olympus Mons, this mountain is the tallest in the whole solar system, extending 17 miles above the surface. Mars also has Valles Marineris, a canyon feature similar to Earth's Grand Canyon. However, Valles Marineris is huge, much larger than the Grand Canyon. It's approximately 2,485 miles long, meaning it would stretch across the entire continental United States from New York to San Francisco. It's also up to seven times deeper than the Grand Canyon. These features show both a similarity but also the uniqueness of the Martian landscape. Further similarities include the angle of Mars's axial tilt, being very close to Earth's inclination also, allowing for similar seasonal variations. And also the length of the Martian day from sunrise to sunrise is only a few minutes different from Earth's 24-hour day. Mars also has regions of ice at its poles, though not water ice. It also has varying atmospheric weather patterns and even small local atmospheric disturbances such as tornadoes or dust devils. However, there are also some very extreme differences between Earth and Mars. One obvious difference is the barren, desert-like landscape that dominates Mars. There are no oceans, no lakes, no rivers to be found, which is a stunning contrast to the vast quantities of liquid water covering Earth's surface. With no water and no plant or animal life, Mars can have enormous, runaway global dust storms, which floods the entire Martian atmosphere with dust, completely obscuring our view of its surface. Over the years, there have been many investigations into the possibility of liquid water on Mars, but without any clear evidence. Even if water or water ice is found on Mars, the contrast between the Earth's over 70% coverage of deep and expansive oceans to Mars having none on its surface is a drastic distinction. What makes the contrast even greater is the fact that the Martian atmosphere would restrict the existence of liquid water over any substantial length of time. The atmospheric pressure on Mars is over 100 times lower than Earth's atmospheric pressure, and the average surface temperature is around minus 60 degrees Fahrenheit. For the majority of Mars's surface, water could not even exist in a liquid state. Further comparing Mars's atmosphere to Earth's, we find that it is a complete opposite ratio of oxygen to carbon dioxide. On Mars, carbon dioxide forms about 95% of the atmosphere, with oxygen and water vapor only accounting for less than 0.2%. Here on Earth, oxygen accounts for about 21%, and carbon dioxide only accounts for about 0.04%. Thus, Mars lacks the necessary atmospheric environment to support any significant amount of liquid water on its surface. Given the extremely thin, carbon dioxide-dominated atmosphere, the desert-like landscape, the huge temperature extremes, and only a very weak global magnetic field, any considerations for manned space missions to Mars will need to take into account that we will be leaving our uniquely designed, life-supporting planet behind. While in many ways Mars has a less hostile environment than Mercury or Venus,
it in no way is life-friendly or characteristic of a world intended for life. While Mars is not specifically referenced in the Bible, its created purpose can be contrasted with Earth's. The Bible says that Earth was created to be inhabited, according to Isaiah 45, verse 18. While the creation of Mars falls within the general context of the stars or the luminaries created on day four, with their purpose being to serve as signs and seasons, being one of the brighter objects in the sky and having a distinct appearance, Mars has certainly played an important role in the history of many cultures: Egyptian, Babylonian, Greek, Roman, and others. As such, it has certainly fulfilled and continues to fulfill one of its primary created purposes: to serve as a sign or a marker in time's progression.

0: Have you ever heard of what is called the sinner's prayer? Frequently, when discussing what a person must do to be saved from his sins, he'll be told that he needs to say a prayer and ask Jesus to come into his heart. He will be directed to pray what is called the sinner's prayer. It normally reads something like this: Dear God, I know that I'm a sinner, and I ask for your forgiveness. I believe Jesus Christ is your Son. I believe that he died for my sin and that you raised him to life. I want to trust him as my Savior and follow him as my Lord from this day forward. Guide my life and help me to do your will. I pray this in the name of Jesus. Amen. Friend, would you be surprised if I told you that no such prayer is found anywhere in the Bible, and that no one in the New Testament was ever saved by saying such a prayer? Now, you might think, surely that prayer must be in there somewhere because we're told this all of the time. But in truth, it's not there. In fact, the book of Acts, which is sometimes called the book of conversions, contains many accounts of people becoming Christians and being saved from their sins. But in all of those accounts, none of them said this sinner's prayer. As a matter of fact, none of them were saved by prayer at all. Dear friend, every person who was saved in the New Testament age did it the same way. Jesus said in Mark 16:16, "He who believes and is baptized will be saved." There is no other way.
1: Miracles. What is a miracle? Well, that's pretty simple. A miracle is an event that defies natural laws, and it can be accounted for only with a supernatural explanation. Yeah, for example, the birth of a child, that's not a miracle. Now, it's wonderful, but it's not a miracle. But defying the law of gravity and walking on water, now that's a miracle. Again, there's nothing miraculous about reviving a person with CPR. But bringing a dead person back to life, now that is a miracle. You know, some people claim not any type of miracle would be impossible. Now, why do they say this? Well, the main reason that people claim that all miracles are impossible is because they reject any idea of the supernatural. They don't believe in God. They believe that the material universe, the natural world, is all that there is. And see, in their minds, there can't be anything that could interfere with the natural world because natural laws, they say, are the only things that exist in nature and material. Once a person denies the existence of God, he's forced to deny miracles. Regardless of how good of evidence you can present, he has to say no miracles can occur because the material world is all that there is. But if we can prove that God exists, and we can, then we can show that miracles, they're not only possible, but they're probable. Now, of course, Jesus Christ is probably the most famous miracle worker of all time. He used miracles to prove that he is God. You see, when Peter preached to the Jews who had put Jesus to death, he reminded them that Christ's identity as the Son of God have been proven by miracles, wonders, and signs which God did through him in your midst, even as you yourselves also know, Peter said to the Jews. You see, the Jews did know. They had witnessed Christ's miracles almost on a daily basis. Even Jesus' enemies, often they had to admit that nobody could do what Jesus did unless God was with him. You see, Jesus performed all kinds of miracles. He performed miracles of physical healing, such as healing a man who was paralyzed. He healed people who were sick, healed a nobleman's son. He healed 10 lepers. He healed deafness. He healed blindness. You know, he also stilled a storm and performed miracles of a natural order. He raised people from the dead. He even predicted his own death and rose 3 days after he died, exactly like he said. You know, unlike some modern day miracles, Jesus's miracles, they weren't performed under controlled conditions. They weren't faked for television cameras. When Jesus healed a person, that person was healed. Jesus's followers, they were empowered to perform miracles as well. And they were empowered to perform miracles to prove that they were God's servants. In fact, that's what we see the purpose of miracles to have been. They were used to confirm the Word of God that was being preached. You know, today we've got God's Word in the Bible. There's no longer a need to confirm the Word because miracles have done that for us, and the inspired Word of God has been confirmed. There's no need for miracles today to confirm the word because we have it. Miracles certainly can and did happen. And once we establish that God exists, miracles fit perfectly into a correct view of the world. Today we've got God's word confirmed. We don't need miracles anymore like we once did, but miracles are certainly something that happened in the past and were used to confirm that Jesus is God's son and that the Bible is his word.
2: Hello, this is Bob Pritchard with the Gospel Minute. I was invited to roast a friend at his 50th birthday party. Those of us who spoke had fun making up and exaggerating stories about our friend. Because of the kind of man he was, we didn't really have any bad things to say about him. But Jesus received much more than a roasting from his enemies. Jesus said, "The Son of Man has come eating and drinking, and you say, 'Behold, a gluttonous man and a winebibber, a friend of publicans and sinners.'" Luke 7:34. He later challenged them, "Because I tell you the truth, you believe me not. Which of you convinceth me of sin? And if I say the truth, why do you not believe me?" John 8:45 and 46. Sadly, although they could not show he had sinned, they refused to believe the truth he revealed to them. When it came time to try him, they trumped up false charges and brought in false witnesses, just as they did later for the evangelist Stephen. If you were put on trial or roasted for your faith, would they have to find false witnesses against you? In the midst of his trial, Stephen had the face of an angel, Acts 6:15. How would you look? Stay tuned to GBN. We've got something good for you.

0: Hi. Welcome to Digging Deep with Dan. My name's Daniel Cates. For a few minutes, I want us to talk about participles, specifically one particular participle that we see in Scripture and we see so often misused, misunderstood, both in its participle form and its verb form. Now, if you're not familiar with the term participle, don't be afraid. We're going to explain that term and understand what those are and how they are used. Before we do that, I would like for us to actually go to the book of Joel. In Joel 2:32, we see this prophecy, "And it shall come to pass that whosoever shall call on the name of the Lord shall be delivered. For in Mount Zion and in Jerusalem shall be deliverance, as the Lord hath said, and in the remnant whom the Lord shall call." If we go to Acts chapter 2, the first gospel sermon is being preached by Peter. We see the other apostles there. They have the Holy Spirit upon them, demonstrating that the message which they are presenting is an authentic message. As we read that text, we see that Peter says that what's taking place there is fulfilling the prophecy of Joel 2:32. In fact, in verse 16 of Acts 2, "But this is that which was spoken by the prophet Joel." And if we go down to verse 21, "And it shall come to pass that whosoever shall call on the name of the Lord shall be saved." Call on the name of the Lord. There are many people in our world today that suggest that there are any number of ways whereby one might be saved. Some would suggest that if you're simply a good person, God will save you. If you do enough good things. Some would suggest that God will save everyone. That God will save indiscriminately. He will equally save the worst person along with the best. Some would say, no, you must pray. You must pray and ask Jesus to come into your heart. Some would modify that a bit and say, all you have to do is call on the name of the Lord. Say, Jesus, save me. And they would turn to passages such as Acts 2:21. Or Romans 10:13, "For whosoever shall call upon the name of the Lord shall be saved." Well, that teaches it. That teaches that all that one has to do is to call on the name of the Lord, to say, Jesus, save me. Is that really what it teaches? If we go to the next verse, Romans 10:14, "How then shall they call on Him in whom they have not believed? And how shall they believe in Him of whom they have not heard? And how shall they hear without a preacher?" How shall they call on Him in whom they have not believed? Notice that did not say, how shall they call the name of the One? How shall they call on Him? If we were to look at these verses and consider what the calling upon the name of the Lord is, we would see that the Greek for calling upon is some form of epikaleomai. Epi meaning upon, kaleomai being from the Greek word kaleo, to call. So, epi, upon, kaleo, to call upon. The word name there is onoma, the name, or that word can mean the authority. For whosoever shall call upon the authority of the Lord shall be saved. How then shall they call upon the authority, call on Him in whom they have not believed? This is very well demonstrated in Acts 22:16. If you have your Bible handy, you may be turning there. This is where we want to talk about this idea of a participle. A participle in grammar, in English grammar, is a verb form ending in ing, if it's a present participle, or ed, d, e, n, n, or t, if it is a past participle. But it's not used as a verb. The participle is used as, now most English books, grammar books, would say a participle is used as an adverb. There's one book that I found by a couple of writers named Funk and Cohn, who suggested that a participle is not just an adverb. A participle could also be an adjective. And they're exactly right. In fact, languages are universal, the idea of language. And so if you have a language where a participle can be an adjective or an adverb, and you have another language where a participle is an adjective or an adverb, then that should be universally the case, and it is. In English, as in Greek and Spanish and other languages, participles can be adjectives or adverbs. So we're talking about a verb form ending in ing, ed, d, e, n, n, or t, not used as a verb, but used as an adjective or an adverb. Now, in Acts 22:16, we see this very thing being the case. The first thing I want to do, though, is to approach this from the standpoint of, can call simply be a verb here, or calling? Well, let's consider the verbs which we find in Acts 22:16. This particular context concerns the conversion of Saul of Tarsus, or Paul, and what he's being told that he must do by Ananias. Ananias told him, "And now, why tarriest thou? Arise and be baptized, and wash away thy sins, calling on the name of the Lord." Now let's look at these and let's consider what the subject is. The subject is an understood you. You arise, you be baptized, you wash away thy sins, you calling. There's a problem there. We don't use calling in that way. We might speak of somebody who was calling, but this is not parallel to these forms because they can't share that subject. There must be something else taking place. We have our verb form. We have the appropriate ending. This, if it's not used as a verb, must be a participle, meaning it's being used either as an adjective, as most English books would say, or as an adverb. Well, let's consider what's happening in this verse. We'll use a sentence diagram to be able to see. Here in Acts 22:16, we're not going to diagram the whole sentence. We don't need to diagram the whole sentence to appreciate what we're seeing, because we actually have a couple of sentences, the whole verse, I should say. "And now, why tarriest thou? You understood. You do what? You arise and be baptized." Now, somebody observant may see we have a verb form here, baptize, and a D or ED ending. Is this a participle? And no, because here it is being used as a verb. arise and be baptized. We continue there. And wash. Wash what? Sins. Wash where? Away. Whose sins? Thy sins. Now that leaves us with calling on the name of the Lord. We need to consider, is it an adjective here or is it an adverb here? If it is an adjective, then it's going to have to describe a noun or pronoun. Now what we have in this sentence thus far are 1, 2, 3 nouns or pronouns. But this is not a calling on the name of the Lord you. It's not calling on the name of the Lord sins. It's not calling on the name of the Lord thy. Calling on the name of the Lord isn't answering which one, what kind, or how many. It's not an adjective. What else could calling on the name of the Lord be answering? Well, we have certain questions that we ask when we are studying adverbs. We ask when, where, how, why, to what extent. For instance, we may say, the dog is in his house. That's answering where in his house. That's a prepositional phrase used as an adverb. We might say the dog is in his house because it is raining. That's answering why is he in his house? Because it is raining. We have there a subordinate clause beginning with the subordinate conjunction because. You arise, be baptized, and wash away thy sins. How? Calling on the name of the Lord. Calling is showing how. One could also make a case for its showing why. Why are you arising, being baptized, and washing away sins? But I think how is the better question. You arise, be baptized, wash away thy sins, calling. Calling where? Now we're back to that epikaleomai and the anoma. Calling upon name. Which name? The name. Which name? Of the Lord. Calling upon the name of the Lord. Now this tells me, since this is an adverb, that this is the action that Paul is taking in order to obey the authority that God has that's been expressed through Ananias. He has to arise. Now we noticed before in an earlier study that some of these things regarding man's salvation are actions which he performs. Some are things which are done unto him. He's arising. He is being baptized. Okay, that's passive. That's what is happening to him. We noticed before Colossians 2:12, by faith in the operation of God. In this process, he is washing away his sins because he's obeying the authority of the Lord. The participle, not a verb, the participle, a verb form, helps us to appreciate that we do not simply call Jesus, save me, or even bow our heads in prayer asking Jesus to save us, but rather we obey His authority. When we do that which He has commanded, that's how Paul was saved. And that's what Paul went on to teach. Thank you.
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5: Welcome to GBN Live. I'm Mike Hixon. So glad to be with you tonight. Thank you for tuning in. We're always happy to have the opportunity to come into your home on a Thursday evening. We have tonight Joshua Posey. And Joshua, this is the first time you've been on the program, and we certainly want to welcome you.
6: Yes, sir. Thank you. It's an honor to be here.
5: Also have B.J. Clark. B.J. has been on the program many, many times, and B.J., as always, great to work with you as well.
7: Always a pleasure.
5: Tonight we discuss how can we better lead our families. And no doubt, if you look at the world around us, and particularly our nation, it's no secret the family's in trouble. And so what we want to do is try to rectify the wrongs that are ongoing in the family today. And I guess as we begin, what about the family in terms of God's view of the home?
7: Right. There's no more important subject we could discuss. And in the book of Genesis, God is the author of the family. It belongs to Him. He's the one who designed it. And who are we to come along and say, we don't like your design, we're going to change it up? God's given us the exact thing that we need to guide and govern our families. The ultimate happiness is found for the family, not by going away from the principles of this book, but by delving into what this book says and being the kind of moms and dads and children, husbands, wives, etc., that this book teaches us to be. And that's really what we're focused on tonight, is how this book can help us to be the family God always wanted us to be.
5: You know, BJ, and of course, Joshua, as we think about the home, the family, and the fact that God is the author of the home, the family, it's interesting to note that in Genesis chapter 1 and 2, when God made man, God said it's not good for man to be alone. And today, there are so many different dynamics with regard to the home. And, you know, now we have same-sex families, and that is a whole other subject. But nonetheless, it's something that we've got to talk about with regard to the family, because the whole dynamic picture of the home has changed dramatically. God created a woman to meet the needs of the man, and they're the perfect complement for one another. So how do we address the changing dynamics of the home in relationship to the 21st century?
6: I think one of the most important things in this discussion is that the reason these discussions are needed is because so many people have left the guidance, as Brother Clark said, from God's Word. They have diverted away from it, and that's brought up the problems of the home.
5: Yeah, don't you think it's significant in Matthew chapter 19 when the religious leaders of Jesus' day ask, is it lawful for a man to put away his wife for every cause? Jesus responded to that question with a question, and he asked, Have you not read? Do you think one of the real problems in our society today is we have strayed from the textbook with regard to the family, and as a result of that, we're facing many, many problems.
7: And you remember that he said from the beginning it was not so, and there are so many things that are happening today that we could point at and say, that may be what's happening today, but from the beginning it was not so, that there was some confusion about gender identity. God was very clear and distinct. Male and female created he them. There was no confusion. That's exactly how God created them to be. And there shouldn't be any confusion today, because the things that made a person a male and a female back then are still the things that identify one as a male or female today. The only difference is that we've allowed men's fuzzy feelings to become the standard by which things are determined rather than objective truth. And we've got to get back to the objective truth of God's Word, whether it be the duration of the home, the identity of those who can make up the home, etc. From the beginning, it was not so. We need to get back to the beginning. It was perfect at the beginning. We need to get back to that.
5: That's right. You know, we talk about the cultural changes in the world in which we live. One of the things that we want to talk about tonight, the male leadership that is to exist in the home. Sadly, many men have abdicated their responsibility as a spiritual leader in the home. Some would say that that mode of thinking is outdated. How do you respond to that?
6: I think the simple answer is no. You know, the winds of change in our society blow so quickly. What was acceptable yesterday is not today. What's accepted today will not be acceptable tomorrow. And as God's people, as we've talked about, we have to quit paying attention to the winds of change and draw our attention back to God's Word, because it's His plan. And God's plan never goes out of date. Isaiah chapter 43, verse 7 and verse 21 tell us two of the reasons God made us. One is to bring Him glory, and another is to praise Him. And so when men and women place their self in God's plan for the home, it brings God glory. And we shouldn't divert from that.
5: Well, I think so. And I appreciate what you said with regard to that question. And, you know, we talk about the home and the changing dynamics of the home, but God's Word never changes. Culture changes, but God's Word is timeless. The psalmist said, "Forever, O Lord, Thy Word is settled in heaven," in Psalm 119:89. And, of course, in Psalm 119:105, the psalmist said, "Your Word is a lamp to my feet, a light unto my pathway." God's Word is intended to give direction to the human family. And I think about, you know, a couple of byproducts of studying God's Word. One is education. The second is elevation. God's Word is intended to educate us with regard to the family. It will also elevate the family if we'll only follow the precepts.
7: Exactly. And part of those precepts have to do with the male spiritual leadership that you mentioned. If you go back to God's book and let God define it, Genesis chapter 3 points out creation and the order of creation, as Paul would allude to in 1 Timothy chapter 2 and 1 Corinthians chapter 11. All those things are still true. In Genesis chapter 3, you'll remember in verse 16, this is God talking to the woman. God talking to the woman, not BJ or Mike or Joshua, but Almighty God told the woman, "I'll greatly multiply thy sorrow and thy conception. In sorrow thou shalt bring forth children, and thy desire shall be to thy husband, and he shall rule over thee," or "for thee." He's going to be in charge, in a position of male spiritual leadership. Well, who made him that way? God did. Someone says, "But I don't like that." Well, go make a universe, make your own human beings, and you can decide how you want it arranged. But wait a minute, I can't do that. You can't do that. No one watching can. So what should we do? Bow to the one who did already do it and say, "Your rules are yours, and they make perfect sense." And in 1 Corinthians chapter 11, Paul is giving this idea of someone being in charge, and even Jesus Christ has someone that's depicted as being his head. That doesn't denigrate him or make him some kind of inferior being. It just means that he subordinated himself willingly to someone in authority. And notice in 1 Corinthians 11, verse 3, Paul says, "I would have you know, the head of every man is Christ. The head of the woman is the man. The head of Christ is God." So If Christ can have a head and not be offended by that and willingly subordinate himself without being some kind of second class, you know, being, then we should recognize that saying that a woman is in subjection to a man, well, remember, the man's in subjection to someone too, and that's Christ. And so if we follow God's order of things, then we have no problems.
5: You know, as we think about the question, how can we better lead our families, I think one of the templates for success, and you talked about the male leadership. In Deuteronomy chapter 6, God clearly instructed Moses to teach the children of Israel the important role that they had in really laying a biblical foundation for their children. And if you look at the history of the Israelite nation, you know that they had problems staying faithful to God. But in Deuteronomy chapter 6, and I know that Paul said the things that were written before time were written for our learning. So we can glean something from the past. And God said to the children of Israel, "These words which I command you today shall be in your heart. You shall teach them diligently to your children." And he said, "You shall talk of them when you sit in your house, when you walk by the way, when you lie down, when you rise up." Now, if it worked then, will it not work today?
6: Absolutely. Well, I mean, that's exactly what Proverbs 22:6, the general consensus of the proverb is, when you train up a child in the way he should go, he will not depart from it. And that's what Proverbs 22:6, when he's old, he's not going to depart from it. And so as godly parents, our role is to spend time showing the word and living out God's word and teaching God's word in every way that we can. And that's one of the greatest ways, like you said, from Deuteronomy 6.
5: You know, I think about Joshua. Joshua was a great leader. He was the successor to Moses. He became the one who would lead the children of Israel into the promised land. And of course, Joshua in chapter 24 said, "As for me and my family, we will serve the Lord." And so he had a God-centered home. But in Judges chapter 2, the Bible talks about the people that were living during the days of Joshua. They were faithful. The people that were living during the days of the elders who outlived Joshua, they were faithful. But then the Bible says, when all that generation had been gathered to their fathers, another generation arose after them who did not know the Lord, nor the work which he had done for Israel. So the question is, how'd that happen?
7: Right. When you read Psalm 78 and you see verse number 3, he talks about things which we have heard and known. And then he says this, "Our fathers have told us." Okay, now what? "We will not hide them from their children, showing to the generation to come the praises of the Lord, his strength, his wonderful works that he's done." Verse 5, "He established a testimony in Jacob, appointed a law in Israel, which he commanded our fathers that they should make them known to their children, that the generation to come might know them, even the children which should be born, who should arise and declare them to their children." And this domino effect just keeps going if we follow the pattern God gave us and people keep learning. We pass on a lot of things as family heirlooms, precious things. My great-grandmother had this. It's been passed on down. There's nothing greater to pass down than what Lois and Eunice passed down to Timothy.
5: And you know what? That wasn't an accident either.
7: No.
5: When you read of the genuine faith that dwelt first in his grandmother, Lois, then in his mother Eunice, and then he said, "And I am persuaded in you also." You know, in Psalm 78, I appreciate you bringing that verse up, or that psalm up, BJ, because, you know, in verse 7 he said, "That they may set their hope in God and not forget the works of God, and may not be like their fathers, a stubborn and rebellious generation, a generation that did not set its heart aright and whose spirit was not faithful to God." And so, you know, the template for success is there if we'll just follow it.
7: Absolutely.
5: Got a question that's come in by email tonight. What are the most important things that parents can do to best improve the chances of their children remaining faithful? Great question.
6: Absolutely. One of the great examples from the Bible that I always go to when I think of a leader in a family is Abraham. Abraham was a great leader for his family, but one of the things that I notice as I read through the story is that everywhere Abraham went, he made it a point that he built an altar to God. In Genesis 12, near Shechem, near Bethel, Genesis 13, near Hebron, everywhere he went, he built an altar to God. And I know that his family, they knew that. They saw that. They saw his consistent faithfulness to God. Consistency is one of the greatest things we can show other people, because nobody recognizes hypocrisy more than children.
5: That's right. You know, great example. Abraham was a great man of faith. As a matter of fact, he's called the friend of God. And I think about the tremendous faith that he demonstrated throughout his life. And of course, he's listed in Hebrews chapter 11. And God had tremendous confidence in him as a father, according to Genesis chapter 18. And there are other role models there. But you look at the life of a man by a man like Abraham, you have to be inspired by his example, don't you?
7: Yeah, I love what Joshua pointed out here, and you just alluded to it. No wonder God could say in Genesis 18:19, I know him. What do you know about him? That he will command his children and his household after him, and they shall keep the way of the Lord. Well, how did God know that about him? Because that was the characteristic of his life. No matter where he lived, this was all about God, and the children saw that.
5: And don't you think, you know, we talk about living a God-centered life. Jesus said, seek first the kingdom of God and his righteousness. But then Paul, in Colossians chapter 3, he said concerning Christ, who is our life. You know, if our children see that the Lord is everything to us, it's hard for people to rise above their leaders. But if we are the leaders that we ought to be in the home, then that's going to inspire our children, hopefully and prayerfully, to live godly lives. Other questions come in. What if there is no Christian man in the house and the wife is a Christian? Can the wife train the kids? Good question.
6: I think one of the first things that comes to mind in this question, of course, is an encouragement to the wife from 1 Peter chapter 3, that if the husband is not fulfilling his duty, 1 Peter 3 and verse 1, wives, be in subjection to your own husbands, that if any obey not the word, they may without the word be won by the conversation of their wives. The example of a godly wife, I don't think, can be compared. It's so valuable in the home.
5: Yeah, and you know, BJ, you mentioned Timothy's mother and grandmother. And I think the question could be asked, okay, when did they begin cultivating the faith in Timothy? Paul answers that in 2 Timothy chapter 3, verse 15, doesn't he?
7: I love hearing the story about a mother that was reading the Bible out loud to her infant child on her lap, and someone came up and said, you don't really think he understands a word you're saying, do you? And she said, no, I don't think he does right now, but I don't know when he will start comprehending. And I would love for one of his first memories to be of Mama reading the Bible to him. And I love the story I heard about a mother that went to a church building where they were putting in a new sidewalk leading up to the building. And she got permission to take her son's tiny little infant feet and to put them in the cement, and then as the cement hardened, of course, his footprints were hardened there, and she brought him to that spot as he grew older and said, you see those footprints right there? Those are yours, and I did that on purpose to tell you that I always want you to remember to go to worship and to be a part of God's assembly, because it will empower you and strengthen you. And, you know, mothers, you think of Josiah's mother, must have been an amazing woman, because his parents, his father and grandfather were not good men. And so how did he turn out to be so good? There are some individuals, if it were not for their mothers, who knows where they would be. We're so grateful for Christian moms who have invested so much time in their children's here and hereafter.
5: Well, no doubt. I know that Samuel's mother, Hannah, was not a single mom. But what impresses me about her is the fact that she prayed fervently for a child. And she said with regard to that child, as long as he lives, he will be granted or lent to the Lord. Her desire was for that child to be a servant of God. And so can mothers have that kind of influence on their children? And you think about Samuel as a great prophet of God. Yes, they can have a tremendous influence on their children.
6: Absolutely. And the command in Ephesians 6 is for fathers to bring up their children in the nurture and the admonition of the Lord. But if the father's not doing that, the child shouldn't suffer. The child should still be given the opportunity to be brought up in the nurture and the admonition of the Lord, even if it comes from the mother. So yes, her responsibility is great.
5: And there have been a lot of women who have been spiritual leaders in the home because the father wasn't a Christian or had abdicated that responsibility. You know, in Proverbs 31, we read of the worthy woman. And she was a woman given to domestic responsibilities. She was bivocational, but she was a woman that feared the Lord. And the Bible says her children rise up and call her blessed, her husband also. But you think about the impression that she left upon her children.
7: And though the husband has, as we know already, divine authority to lead the home, 1 Timothy chapter 5, Paul says, I will therefore, verse 14, younger women marry, bear children, and then next, guide the house. The word there means rule. She has rule over the children as a mom, and it's not one of those deals where she has to say, you wait till your daddy gets home. She might say that and send fear into the heart of the children, but she has the divine authority to rule that house whether daddy's home or not, and the children need to learn to respect her because she's mama and she needs to be listened to.
5: Good stuff. Good stuff tonight. We're going to take a quick break. We'll be back in a couple of minutes. Please stay with us.
8: How fast can you run? If you're like me, it's not as fast as you used to. Did you know that the fastest man alive can run almost 30 miles per hour? Astounding as that might sound, there's one thing that neither he nor we will ever be able to outrun. Our past will always catch up with us. That's what the Bible says. Take note, be sure, your sin will find you. Oh, and when it does, it can bring some of the darkest feelings. Remorse, regret, bitterness, hatred, guilt. The past can be brutal. But thanks be unto God, we don't have to feel that way. And that's what our new book's all about. It's called Forgiven, Forgiving, and Free. The Peace of Living Without a Past. 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Four chapters. Forgiven by God, forgiving myself, forgiving others, forgiving God. It's a short, simple read, but one that can help us change the way we think about ourselves, each other, and even God. So I hope you'll find it very helpful, if not life-changing. Forgiven, Forgiving, and Free. The Peace of Living Without a Past.
9: 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You can send your questions through Facebook in the comments section, and we will do our best to get them answered on the air. Now back to the program.
5: We are back, and we are talking tonight about how we can better lead our families. We've had a great discussion thus far. And as we pick back up in our conversation tonight, what advice would you give to young families who are just getting started? Because I know that really it's always good to get, you know, to get started right. And so what are some things that might help young families today?
6: I'm reminded of the story Brother Clark mentioned just a moment ago of a mother who was reading the Bible to her child, even though the child may not understand what she's reading. I think the best advice we could give to any parent, I have a 2-year-old and a 7-month-old right now, and is just to saturate them in God's Word. If we want our children to develop faith, we know Romans 10:17 says faith comes by hearing and hearing by the Word of God. So saturating our families in God's Word is a great place to begin.
5: Well, no doubt. BJ?
7: He just mentioned the first word that I often use in a sermon on this, educate. Educate them in the Word of God. Two, demonstrate. Practice what you teach and preach and show them not just what the Bible says, but show them how to live out the Bible in your life. And then third, participate in their lives. Be aware of who their friends are. Know what they're going through and be there to listen to them and to talk to them. Don't be one of those dads Dads, where the daughter says, how much do you make an hour? And he says, why do you need to know that? And she says, I thought if I found out how much you made an hour, I could buy an hour of your time. I don't want to be that dad. I want to be involved in my children's lives. Someone said the mom knows exactly the minute they were born, their weight, their height, their length. And she knows their friends, their teachers, and the father is vaguely aware that some short people are living in his house. I don't want to be that guy either. I want to be involved and connected. And then fourth, supplicate. Brother Robert R. Taylor Jr. tells about a soldier overseas who was invited to go and participate in some activities that he should not have been involved in. He was headed to do that very thing when the sound of the clock, local clock, started tolling. He looked up and he did the math in his head real quick and thought, back home, my mother is at Wednesday night prayer meeting, and she's praying for me not to be involved in the very things I'm about to do. And the memory of a praying parent caused him to say to his buddies, look, guys, I'm going back. I'm just not going. There's power in that. And so those things right there make a big difference in helping any age parent.
10: I think those are excellent answers. You triggered a thought as you guys were talking a moment ago. Do you think it's possible that as parents sometimes

0: to be involved in a Bible saturated and a prayer saturated congregation that invests in our children. There's also no greater example to our children than other believers to surround them outside of the family.
1: And you know, we talk about precedence. As a young family, you think of it, you mentioned travel ball, and I know that our kids want to be involved in sports and extracurricular activities, and that's good. But one of the real dangers that I see and one of the tendencies I see today is parents who are Christians allowing their children to miss services because of a ball game, or maybe miss Wednesday night Bible study because they got a test the next day, and so they got to study for a test. And to me, the question I ask is, okay, what message are you sending to your children?
2: You know, we'll crisscross the country for tournaments and ball games and things of that nature and think nothing of a 5 or 6 hour drive sometimes to the place where the World Series of Little League is being played or whatever the sport. And yet, sometimes those same children that are used to doing that for secular type events and recreation have never known driving even 45 minutes to go to a gospel meeting or something of that nature. And we sometimes say, well, we're just too busy. Well, yeah, we are. And that's part of the problem. I was thankful for godly parents who taught me that there was nothing more important than Bible study. I was not a star tennis player, but I was on the tennis team in high school, and my manager, coach, came to me and said, look, and I'd already been practicing for 3 hours, and I went up to him and says, coach, I gotta go, I've got Bible study tonight. He said, I want you to play a practice match against so-and-so. I said, I can't do that right now because I need to go. I'd already been there 3 hours. The next day he called me and he said, Clark, you have a decision to make. I'll give you over the weekend to decide. And I said, well, I really don't need the weekend. That decision was made a long time ago when I became a member of the church. I would never have been taught that or known that if I hadn't been taught that by godly parents. I didn't lose out, I gained. And so this is the thing, so many things we're investing so much time in now, 25, 30, 40 years from now, aren't going to matter in this eternal scheme of things.
1: So true.
0: I was just doing a gospel meeting, and after one of the evening services, a young girl came to me, and she said that all week she had been struggling with a decision. They had a band concert in the middle of the week, and her parents had said, we know that you are mature, you're a Christian, you've made the decision to obey, we're going to let you decide what to do. And she said she went back and forth, and she eventually went to her band director and told her band director, I can't come to the competition, I'm going to be at the gospel meeting. And it ultimately led to her in the principal's office, and she told me that band competition was tonight, and I was here.
1: How about that?
0: And it gave me such peace when I came and studied God's Word. And think about not only the example that she had from her family, but think about her example to the people around her.
1: That's right, that's right. Well, again, showing the world that there are things that are more important than the temporal. And in this day and time, look, everybody's thinking about the here and now, and yet we're talking about, I think about the Hebrew writer when he talks about those people of faith who look for a city which had foundations, whose builder and maker is God. And as you said, BJ, you know, for some of us, you know, 50 years from now, what's it going to matter? I mean, really, what's going to matter is, did we focus on spiritual things and not temporal?
0: And all that, I think, begins back to the question we're looking at, of the advice for young parents. When it comes to entering as a parent, there's nothing greater than we can just show our children that mom and dad truly think Jesus is precious in their life, and they're willing to do anything for him. And when they see that, they'll follow that example through their life.
1: That's right. That's exactly right. And you know, one of the thoughts, just very quickly, but I know that I know schoolwork is important, and we want our kids to do well in school. But you know, in the grand scheme of things, a B or a C in history is not fatal to the soul.
2: Yeah.
1: And I think that we ought to encourage our children to engage in their Bible studies. I know a young man, he's a young family man now, and he talked about as a young person how he became what he called a Bible geek. As a matter of fact, that's the term he used. But he loved studying the Bible, still loves studying the Bible. And so to teach our children that, you know, studying God's Word can bless you.

0: your life and to impress upon them the importance of this book over all other books.
1: Mm-hmm. And do parents ask their children, do you have any homework for your Sunday school class or Wednesday night Bible study? They ask about whether they have any secular homework if they are educated in the public school system. They want to know, they're checking out their progress there, but when is the last time some parents have asked their Bible school teacher, how's my son doing in Bible class? Is he listening? Is he learning? Are they then going at home and talking about reinforcing the Bible education the child got? You know, that those things matter. Those things make a difference.
0: No doubt, no doubt. Another question's come in through Facebook. What about congregations changing their Sunday night services to accommodate football season? What does this tell our kids? I think about people that, or I think about congregations that may change their worship services for the Super Bowl.
2: I think there are a lot of congregations, you know, especially today, that are permanently changing their services, but to change it for an express purpose of something like that, I think it does communicate a message of where on the totem pole is the Lord. Where do we put him in our list of priorities?
1: You know, the Bible doesn't legislate the time of services on Sunday. It says the first day of the week. But as Joshua just noted, some churches are more and more going to an early afternoon service, to where by the time they're finished with the same amount of time in Bible study and preaching they would have had if it had been at 6 o'clock. But it does kind of make you wonder when folks deliberately change just one time of year for those things, even though it might be technically permissible on the scale of whether it's right or wrong. What message does it send is a fair question.
0: Yeah, absolutely. Another question. Someone says, I am a new Christian, but my wife has been a Christian all of her life and has more knowledge than I do. How can I possibly lead her when she knows so much more than I do? Thought-provoking question.
2: Two things initially come to mind. Number one, any gentleman who may be in this situation, first of all, I think he's to be commended. Any man who wants to lead his family and is willing to seek counsel on how to lead his family, that's tremendous. But the second thing that comes to mind with this question is that a man's leadership shouldn't be childish or bullying or slavic or anything like that. His leadership should depend and lean on the wisdom and the desires of his wife. And so for this man to have a wise wife who knows the scriptures, that's not a detriment to him. That's actually a very positive thing. He has a great resource on his side.
1: Yeah. And from the wife's standpoint, how grateful she must be to say, I have a husband who, even though he's new to the faith, is yearning to know this book and is learning it and demonstrating it. And she understands as a Christian, because she's been studying for so long, that even though he's not been a member as long as she has, he's still to be a male spiritual leader, and she needs to afford him those opportunities to grow into that and be there to encourage him along the way. But yeah, what a blessing to be a wife that has a husband that wants to be a leader like
0: that's
1: that.
0: Eager yeah. To lead, yes. And to lead in a biblical way.
2: Mm-hmm.
0: Great thoughts. Another question. What about parents leaving all of the spiritual education to the Bible class teachers? Can they teach our children everything that they need in 2 hours a week?
2: I think the very easy answer is no. One of the great things that congregations can do, and we've implemented this where we are, is our Bible class curriculum is something our children can take home. It's actually a set of flashcards, and that helps the parents study at home. One of the greatest things, I think, that prevents families from spending time in God's Word with their children is they don't have a plan. You know, there's nothing set in place, and it's not just going to happen by accident. You know, we have to set a plan in place to study with our family and our children, and to review what the Bible says,
0: yeah.
2: Facts about it, things like that.
0: Now, what's the old saying, plan your work your plan?
1: You know, the humanists are well aware of the power of time spent in educating. There's a quote that's chilling to read. It's from some years ago in which they were making a concerted effort to try to overtake public school education to teach humanistic principles. And they asked this question, what can the Sunday school with 1 hour a week and only a handful of the children from the community do compared to a steady stream of 8 hours a day, 5 days a week in humanistic education they realized that that's where it was. If they wanted to change the values of children, they had to do it in the mind. And parents sometimes don't have as much time with their children a day as the certain public schools do. And I'm not saying that all public schools are you know, rotten, but every one of them needs to be carefully monitored. And my wife's a public school teacher, and I'm glad she's in that realm and teaching people to the best of her Christian ability. Thankful for good, godly people that work in the public schools, but we also are aware of the dangers, and we can't put our heads in the sand and act like those aren't real.
0: And you know, BJ, in light of what you just said, I want to go back to a thought that you had, something you had said earlier in the program, and that is there are a lot of external influences on our children. And we talk about some of the outside forces that are at work, and you mentioned the school system, but what about television? And you talked about monitoring our children. What are they watching? What are they listening to? Where are they going? Who are their friends, etc.? That goes hand in hand with being involved. And I think that too many kids today, they watch television several hours a day. They listen to all kinds of music, and those outside forces are shaping and molding their minds.
2: Absolutely. A lot of times those things become the babysitters for the children to keep them preoccupied so that parents can do other things. I think one of the ways that we can combat that is to kind of remind ourselves of what a blessing families are. I mean, that's what I believe is Psalm 127. Children are a heritage of the Lord. You know, blessed the man who has his quiver full of them. Wow. Children are such a blessing, and when we view them that way, sometimes children, they take a lot of energy. They take time. Sure. And when we actually view them as a blessing from God and not a nuisance or a problem, then we can be much more intentional in the way we spend time with them and the things we let them consume. Even as parents, we have to be careful what we consume, and so much sure. more for our children.
0: Well, no question. What about in terms of child rearing? When do we begin talking to our children about modest apparel? Drinking, dancing, various types of chemicals or drugs. Those are things that are pertinent to their well-being. So when do we begin educating them about these things?
1: My wife was talking about this very thing to me recently, and she mentioned a situation where someone took the position that, look, you know, I don't have to teach my children that when they're very, very young, even those principles at all, and that the child suddenly realized one day that the rules had changed overnight for them, literally overnight for them, and it was very hard for the child to process. And so my wife suggested that at least with the raising of with our children, she tried to follow certain principles of modesty early on. Now, we all understand that, you know, babies are going to at times, you know, be in a diaper or things of that nature around people where we wouldn't see that in older children. But the point is that you start teaching them very early on in life and start giving them these principles early so that it's a part of them, it's ingrained in them, and they may not even understand at the time why, but they have been taught by example that this is the way we act and the way we dress.
2: Yeah. Absolutely, as soon as possible. I mean, the world tries to attack our families younger and younger and younger, it seems every day, and they try to slip into our families in such sly ways. The devil just uses so many different sly ways to get into our homes, and we have to be on guard to prepare our children and to train them and to condition them to what they see.
0: You know, the devil has backdoored a lot of families.
1: Yeah.
0: And you mentioned a moment ago the fact that there are some parents that use television as a babysitter. Well, you know, what you put in ultimately comes out. You know, the Bible says, as he thinks in his heart, so is he. And so garbage in, garbage out. And so we've got to try to the best of our ability to protect their minds and the shaping of their minds into worldly values. And that's a real challenge.
1: You think about these very young girls who are being pushed by moms who want them to be in this pageant or that pageant, and they heavily put makeup on these little girls and have them parade around in even outfits that are provocative at that age by the things that they're trained to do in the pageant and dances they're told to do and things of that nature, and people look at it and think it's cute and smile. It is disturbing is in so many cases, in so many instances, because of the fact that the child is being basically taught at a young age that this is what matters in life.
3: Yeah.
1: The externals, how we look and things of that nature, the internal beauty, 1 Peter 3 mentioned earlier, is where it's at.
0: Well, that's right. And how many kids today, they're 12 going on 22.
1: Right. Mm-hmm.
0: And so, again, exposure. Philippians chapter 4, think on these things, things that are going to help you internally be what God would have you to be. We're going to take a quick break. We will be back in a couple of minutes. Please stay with us.
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0: Thank you for staying with us. We are back for the final segment of our program tonight, and we are discussing how can we better lead our families. And I guess one of the questions we want to address tonight, what can we do to the best of our ability to ensure faithfulness on the part of our children? Because ultimately, our goal, you alluded to Psalm 127 a moment ago, and the goal of every parent, every godly parent, is to see their children in heaven one day.
2: Absolutely. I think one of the words that always comes to my mind, and one of the words I'm learning as a young parent now, is the word consistency. Consistently putting God's word before our families. I mentioned a moment ago that we need to have a plan. Have something set in place to where I know without fail something I'm going to go to train my children. And so many families use a family Bible time at night to do that, to speak about God's Word, to pray with their children. A child who sees a faith lived out will more than likely follow that example, just like the example of influence we gave a moment ago of television and all these things that children, they're taking in all the time. Well, when they take in the godly influence of a parent, they're going to follow that example as well.
0: That's right. BJ?
1: Yeah, we mentioned earlier this educate, demonstrate, participate, and supplicate idea. Well, Proverbs chapter 4 gets into this, hear ye children the instruction of a father, and attend to no understanding. And then notice, I give you good doctrine. So we've got to give good teaching to our children. And notice, he says then to the child, forsake ye not my law. Well, what does that imply? That even someone who's given good doctrine can make the free moral choice to forsake that good teaching, a la the Garden of Eden.
0: Yeah.
1: Did God give Adam and Eve good doctrine?
0: Yes, he did.
1: About what to do and what not to do? Yes. Is there one thing, if he'd only told them this one more thing, they would not have partaken of the forbidden fruit? Was he an absent father? No. Was he an insufficient educator? No. If God could teach all of the right things and be just the right perfect father to Adam and Eve, then we got to get to the second part of this. And I will confess, in my early years of preaching, I did a whole lot more preaching to parents than I did to children about what to do with what their parents were teaching them. And in Proverbs 4, you'll notice both are involved. Verse 13 of Proverbs 4, after he says in verse 11, I've taught you in the way of wisdom. He then says in verse 13, take fast hold of the instruction. Let her not go. Keep her, for she is thy life. And so it's just as much the responsibility of the child to hold fast to what they've been taught as it is for the parents to provide the good teaching. And we're free moral agents. And Satan, if he is going to go after people taught by God, who do I think I am to think he wouldn't try to go after my children as well when they don't have nearly as good a father as Adam and Eve had?
0: Well, great points, great points.
2: Absolutely. I agree 100%. There is a two-sided road to faithfulness. The teaching, which is absolutely necessary, and then the decision of the child. And God has given us all decisions. We mentioned Joshua 24:15 earlier. Choose you this day whom you're going to serve. And every person has that responsibility. And that's 100% true. We need to be teaching more about children obeying their parents as well.
0: It's two-sided. And you look at the book of Proverbs, and Solomon is addressing his son. You know, I think about chapter 2, my son, if you receive my words. Chapter 3, my son, do not forget my law. And he says, but let your heart keep my commands. Why? For length of days and long life and peace they will add to you. How many parents today, they want the best for their children? Well, to put them in the position to enjoy a good life, a blessed life.
1: That's right. You know, Mary was the best mother that could have been selected for Jesus, else God would not have chosen her to be the mother of Jesus. And there's a passage in John 7 that's quite interesting. The Bible says there his brethren did not believe in him. At that point in time, they didn't. Well, who was their mother? Mary? Are you telling me she did not try to teach her other children who Jesus was? I know she did. I know that she would have identified Jesus, and she would have tried her dead level best to teach. Now later, James and Jude, who didn't believe at one point, would become believers and actually write portions of the Word of God. And so we see that we don't give, and that's maybe a good lesson for parents too, is if you have a child that's gone astray or that doesn't yet believe, don't give up on them, because we see some other examples in Scripture where children who don't understand something at this point in time later embrace it fully and actually help to spread the word.
0: Yeah, absolutely, absolutely. What about parents whose children or maybe a child goes astray and becomes unfaithful to the Lord? What are some things that those parents can do to reclaim that prodigal child?
2: I think in the same situation that we see all throughout Scripture, anytime, Galatians chapter 1, if someone's overtaken in a sin, you who are spiritual, restore such one. You go after them and do what you can to encourage them to come back. It's like we mentioned a moment ago, you know, obedience that is required and forced is not true obedience. And so the effort would be to go and say, I want you to come back. I want you to be faithful to God. And then again, that choice lies on their shoulders.
1: The prodigal son in Luke 15 knew something. He knew that he could go home. He knew that his father would at least accept him back as some kind of, he didn't realize the depth of his father's love until he got home and saw it in even more, you know, vivid fashion. But our children need to know that we care. And if they go astray, we let them know, look, I love you still. Your mom and I tried to teach you these things from the time you were a child for this reason. We want you to go to heaven. That's where we want to go. We want to be with you in heaven. And please don't let anything derail you from that. Even if you leave what you've been taught, we'll still love you, but we're going to plead with you to return because we don't want you to miss heaven. The first time that I held my first child in my arms and I looked down at his tiny little face and hands and feet, I thought to myself, I'm not just looking at flesh. Inside this little tiny fleshly body, there is an eternal soul, an immortal soul that's headed somewhere, and that's ever on my mind as a parent. It is, and that's the whole goal of trying to teach the right things so that we all end up in heaven together.
0: You know, I can't help but think, I have thought often about parents that as they have grown older in life have confessed that maybe they weren't the best parents in terms of leading by example, in terms of rearing their children in the Lord, and so they lament their mistakes. And I have seen children that have grown up in that kind of atmosphere ultimately come back to the Lord. But from a parent's perspective, let's say they drop the ball, and as a result of that, their children are not what they ought to be. And maybe the parents, as they grow older in life, they are restored, or they get their lives right, and they continue to beat themselves up over the past. But what are some things, or what could they, should they do in terms of reclaiming their children? Would it be in order to go to their children and just say, you know, look, I failed you, that we weren't what we ought to be? I know one couple told me, they said, you know what, we were so involved in our business, and you know, if we had it to do over again, we wouldn't do it. Fortunately, a couple of their children came back, but what are some steps that they could take to maybe some things that they could say that would resonate with the children?
2: I understand that would probably take a great amount of humility to be willing to say that. But clear communication, I think there's no comparison to it. To clearly communicate the things that we feel and we express, you know, that's part of our relationship to one another as Christians. We communicate to one another our burdens, and we help bear one another's burdens. And to a child, I think it would play the same role to communicate clearly. You know, I have made a mistake. I have messed up. And this is what I want you to know about that mistake. And I want you to know to avoid it, and that I'm sorry that I did it.
1: That humility is contagious potentially, because you're not asking the child to confess wrong without also being willing to examine yourself and say, hey, you know what? In fact, one of the finest Christian men I ever preached was a part of the local congregation where I preached, came to me with tears in his eyes one day and snowy white hair and said, look, in my youth, I was not the leader in the home that I should have been for my children, and I try to tell them now that I'm sorry that I didn't lead them in the right way. And all you can do is, you can't, you know, unring the bell or unscramble the egg, but you can try to, you know, manage the situation as it exists, plead with your children to forgive you for your neglect, if that is the case, and then show them an example, and never quit praying, and never quit trying to love them and reach out to them and let them know that you want them to come along with you.
0: Can't help but think about David. After being confronted by Nathan, he acknowledged, of course, his wrongdoing, his sin. And David was a man after God's own heart, and yet the humility that he had to confess and acknowledge his wrongdoing. You mentioned the prodigal son. I do think that, as you said a moment ago, humility, and for our children to see that we are saying to them, look, we are not perfect. We've made our mistakes. We ask you to forgive us. And here's what we want for you now as our children, as flesh of our flesh and bone of our bones.
1: And Mike, let me just make one quick observation, because you've brought something up just now that lets me know this is really a case-by-case basis. We've got some parents out there who have been, perhaps as we've just noted, neglectful. Others, frankly, have been to the best of their ability. They're human, so they're not perfect. The father in Luke 15 did nothing wrong. In Luke 15, it was a prodigal, self-centered decision that led him to make those decisions that he made. He came back, and the loving father was willing to accept him back. So that's why both parents and children both need to do some self-evaluation, and whoever needs to repent, and if that's both of them, then both. If it's one of them, then let the one do it and hope it leads to the other.
0: Yeah, for sure. Another question tonight via Facebook. Can you give your thoughts on the effect of video games, cell phones, and similar items on our children?
2: think one of the biggest pieces of advice is just involvement. Be involved in what your children are consuming. Know what it is. I mean, there are so many websites out there. I believe one's called Kids in Mind or some other, where you can go and look at every word that's used in a show your child may be watching, or every graphic scene, or, you know, God forbid, any nudity or anything like that. You can be aware of what's going on. Absent-mindedness doesn't help us know what's going on. We have to be fully involved.
0: What about one other thing before we close tonight? We haven't talked about discipline. And today there are a lot of parents that do not believe in corporal punishment. So biblically speaking, what responsibilities rest upon parents?
1: Discipline is a requirement in the home. Now there's a challenge to find the right grip pressure, if you will, on how to do it. Now, a wet bar of soap, if you hold a wet bar of soap too loosely, it will fall right out of your hand. If you try to hold a wet bar of soap too tightly, it will squirt out of your hand in the other direction. And so as a parent, you're looking for the right grip pressure, so
0: balance,
1: to speak, when it comes to discipline. There are times when I would say I was too harsh in my words or in my manner. There were other times when I think I was too wishy-washy. And so I would confess to my children, look, I don't always have this fear. I know I'm always trying to accomplish the goal of leading holiness in your behavior, but it's a challenge. And the Bible, God knows what makes human beings tick, and He gave us the Bible, and the book of Proverbs still teaches a rational, measured dose of discipline that can include a swat on the backside, and that can still teach things in a very memorable way.
0: Lasting impressions.
2: That's right. I've heard many different percentages. I've heard people say 80% of the time you should encourage with 20% discipline. The thing that's always stuck with me is that love should be a constant. And when love is a constant, discipline will come promptly. It's Proverbs 13:24. He who spares his rod hates his son, but he who loves him disciplines him promptly. And so love is a constant. And when there's a need for discipline, that comes in. And then love remains, because discipline is a product of love.
0: True. BJ, in just a couple of sentences, how can we better lead our families?
1: By just sticking with this book right here, never departing from it. This is your owner's manual for how to raise human beings from the God who made human beings and who knows what it takes to cause human beings to live and act a certain way. Let's trust God and do what His Word says.
0: Well said. Thank you guys so much for being here. Appreciate your great questions and answers, and we appreciate so much your willingness to be a part of the program tonight.
2: Absolutely.
1: Sure.
0: Thank you for being a part of our program. As always, we hope to see you back here again next Thursday night. Until then, God bless and keep you. See you then.
5: 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Thank you for watching.
3: The people continued listening to his sermon, and they interrupted Peter, and they said, "What shall we do?" Now, Peter has already said, "Whoever calls on the name of the Lord will be saved." In essence, they are saying, "Explain that. What do we need to do?" In Acts 2:38, Peter says, "Let every one of you repent and be baptized in the name of Jesus Christ for the remission of sins." We need to let the Bible define its own terms. Mm-hmm. People hear the idea, whosoever shall call upon the name, that must mean prayer, call upon the name of the Lord. That's not the way the Bible defines it.
6: No, and if you think Acts 22:16, I just say, please, if you disagree with us, go study that verse. Paul's already prayed for 3 days, and yet Ananias says, arise, be baptized, and wash away your sins, calling on the name of the Lord. So Ananias gives us, through the inspiration of the Holy Spirit, and Paul is speaking, he's saying, look, calling on the name of the Lord is not prayer, because he hasn't done it yet. Right. Calling on the name of the Lord is arising and being baptized, and that's how you wash away your sins.
3: Absolutely.

0: You have questions? The Bible has answers. This program, overseen by the Phillip Street Church of Christ, is dedicated to answering your questions with God's Word. Please join us for the period of study as we seek to give a Bible answer. And now, here is your moderator.
1: Hello, everyone. Wherever you may be, this is a Bible Answer. It's a program dedicated to answering your questions from the Word of God. I'm Mike McDaniel, the evangelist of the Central Church of Christ in Crothersville, Missouri. I serve as the moderator. It's overseen by the eldership of the Phillip Street Church of Christ in Dyersburg, Tennessee, and financially supported by 47 Churches of Christ throughout a six-state area that we might bring this program to you. We have three gospel preachers with us that will serve as our panelists today. We'll have them introduce themselves to you at this time.
2: Hello, I'm Brent Arnold, and I preach for the Greenfield Church of Christ in Greenfield, Tennessee.
3: Hello, I'm Terrence Manis. I preach for the Troy Road Church of Christ in O'Brien, Tennessee.
4: I am Mike Peters, preacher for the Pottsville Church of Christ in Hickory, Kentucky.
1: So glad to be with these good brethren. And we want to mention, as we've been doing all this month, the gospel meeting at the congregation where I preach at the Central Church of Christ in Caruthersville. That gospel meeting is July the 25th through 27th, last Sunday of the month, Sunday through Tuesday. We have a great theme of faith that dispels our fears. Brother Bobby O'Dell will be with us on Sunday morning. Brother Brent Arnold, who you see with us today, will be with us on Sunday evening. John D. Berry on Monday night. B.J. Clark on Tuesday night. Wonderful theme, a faith that dispels our fears. And we hope you'll come and attend and be a part of our gospel meeting at Central in Caruthersville, July the 25th through the 27th. Now to our questions for today. Our first question to Brother Mike Peters. It is being argued that in every case where faith and repentance are mentioned together in the Bible, repentance always comes first. Is such true, and does this mean that we must repent before we can believe? Brother Peters.
4: This is an interesting question, and it's really dependent on context. I want to take you to, first of all, a place where we see this in action, and let's see what's happening here and why the order and why such teaching. And then I want to take us to the book of Acts and show us how conversion occurs within the book of Acts so that we can really solidify in our mind. We'll look at two examples, not the entire book, for time's sake, obviously. But we want to solidify in our mind what is happening and what God requires of us. Now, looking at an example of faith and repentance in the reverse order, why it's mentioned that way, let's go to the book of Mark, in Mark chapter 1, and we find Jesus teaching. It's very early in his ministry. John the Baptist has just been arrested. And in verse 14, it says, Jesus came to Galilee preaching the gospel of the kingdom of God. And, of course, we know what the message is. It's the same message John was preaching, repent, for the kingdom of God is at hand. It's near. The church is about to come into existence. And so Jesus says in verse 15, the time is fulfilled, and the kingdom of God is at hand. Repent and believe in the gospel. Now, this can be really confusing, and really in our minds, we've heard, if you've grown up, in the church, you've heard the five steps of salvation, hearing the Word of God, believing the Word of God, repenting of your past sins, confessing the name of Jesus, and then being immersed for the remission of your sins. That's how we've always heard it teach. But here Jesus is, repent and believe. That's opposite. What's happening? Well, let's put it in the context. And let's remember a couple of things. First of all, Jesus, John the Baptist and Jesus both are preparing the way. They are preparing the people for the coming of the spiritual kingdom of God, the church. And so the kingdom of God is at hand. It's near. It's about to occur. Get ready. That's their message. Well, how are they going to do that? Well, they need to repent. Now, who are they talking to? They're talking to Jews. They're talking to physical Israel. Now, the term repent, we need to make sure we understand what we're speaking about. It comes from the Greek word metanoeo. Meta means internal or inside. Noeo means to turn or to change on the inside. And so repentance is to change the way one thinks. Now, remember what we read in the book of Proverbs is a man thinks in his heart, so is he. And so we come up with this definition of repentance. It's to change the way one thinks, which results in a change in the way one lives, a change of mind that brings about a change of action. Repentance, a change of thinking. Now, so what is Jesus saying? The spiritual kingdom is about to come into existence. The kingdom of God is at hand. Repent, change the way you think, and believe the gospel. Now, we're told specifically the good news message that Jesus is proclaiming here. And that's what the term gospel means. The good news message. It literally means good news. You believe the good news, verse 14, he's preaching the gospel of the kingdom of God. And so here Jesus is talking to physical Israel who in their minds have a belief that physical Israel is the kingdom of God. And they are the saved ones of God. And Jesus says the spiritual kingdom is coming into existence very quickly. You change the way you think about the kingdom, and you believe my message, my good news message, about the spiritual kingdom of God. That's what's being said here. And so why is repentance first? Because he's telling them to change the way they think specifically about the kingdom of God. This is a reforming message to God's people who already have a faith in the one God, and now he's encouraging them to reform their ways, to come back, be associated with a reformed Israel, setting the stage for the church to come into existence. That's why repentance, then belief. Now, when we turn over to the book of Acts, and it's the book of Acts that we need to really be concerned with, and let's take a look at two primary examples of conversions in the book of Acts. First, I want to take you to Acts 2. I love Acts 2. I spent a lot of time in Acts 2. In Acts 2, the Holy Spirit comes upon the apostles. They are endowed with miraculous power as predicted by Jesus himself. And they begin to speak in languages they have never studied. The Bible terms that speaking in tongues. They're speaking in languages they've never studied. This causes a great crowd to develop around them, and they're confused about what's happening. And this is the day of Pentecost. This is one of the feast days for the Jews, and this is one of three traveling feasts for the Jews. And so Jerusalem is crowded with people. This group comes about, and they're listening to these men, and they don't know what's happening, and some are saying they're drunk. And Peter stands up, begins to give a defense, and he gives his defense as an introduction to this great gospel sermon by going to Joel chapter 2. And he explains what is occurring, and he ends with this quote, "Those who call upon the name of the Lord shall be saved." And then he begins his sermon, and his sermon is developing the idea of who is this Lord upon whom we must call to find salvation. And of course, he proclaims to them Jesus. He speaks of the death of Jesus, the burial of Jesus, and then gloriously the resurrection of Jesus. And as he's still speaking, he convicts them of his murder. "And you crucified him." The audience interrupts him. They're pricked in their hearts. They now have faith that Jesus is the Messiah, the Son of God, based on Peter's sermon. They're pricked in their hearts. They interrupt. "Men and brethren, what shall we do?" In essence, what are they asking? How do we call on the name of the Lord? And Peter answers them in verse 38, "Repent and be baptized, every one of you, in the name of Jesus Christ, for the remission of your sin." And so what do we have here? We have individuals who now believe in Jesus as the Son of God. They're told to repent and to be immersed, baptized, in that order. You see, faith is my motivation, my faith, and let's define what biblical faith is. It's accepting what God says, trusting what God says, and then acting upon what God said. My faith, when I hear God's word and I accept it, I trust it, and I act on it, my faith then motivates me to change the way I think, therefore change the way I live, and to fulfill the command to be immersed in water for the forgiveness of my sins. Let's look at one more example. In Acts chapter 8, the Ethiopian eunuch, Philip is told to go preach to the Ethiopian eunuch, and we find out that he was a man of authority. He was in Jerusalem worshiping, and now he is traveling home. So Philip goes to him. He's reading the scroll of Isaiah. They begin to speak to one another. He teaches him about Jesus, and then the eunuch says, here's water. What does hinder me to be baptized? Now, listen to what's happened. Look at these events very quickly. Here is a man who is in Jerusalem worshiping, which means one of three things. He was either a Jew working in Ethiopia. He was either a Gentile who was a God-fearer, that is, he's leaning toward becoming a Jew, or he was a proselyte Jew, one who had converted to Judaism. He had a faith in God. And from Philip's teaching, now he has a faith in Jesus. And what is he told to do? In teaching about Jesus, in teaching about the kingdom of God, he stops the chariot. He has a change in the way he's thinking. He's leaning toward Judaism. Now he's leaning toward Christianity. There's repentance there. Faith, then repentance. And then, of course, he stops the chariot and Philip baptizes him. And so I can understand how it's confusing when you read Mark 1 and Jesus himself is saying, repent and believe in the gospel. But that was to a specific group of individuals at a specific time, telling them to change the way they think about the kingdom and believe the good news message that the kingdom of God is near. The church is coming, the spiritual kingdom. And you contrast that to what we find in the book of Acts, where it's always a group of individuals hearing the word of God, accepting, trusting, acting on what God says. That's biblical faith, which includes repentance, changing the way they think, thereby changing their actions, confession, and then immersion into water for the forgiveness of sins. Thank you for that question. I hope that clears it up.
1: Thank you. Now to Brother Arnold. Please discuss 1 Corinthians 3, 12 through 15. Does this mean that a Christian who falls away will still be saved, but will lose a reward? Brother Arnold.
2: Well, in 1 Corinthians 3, 12 through 15, the Bible says that if any man build upon this foundation, gold, silver, precious stones, wood, hay, stubble, every man's work shall be made manifest. For the day shall declare it, because it shall be revealed by fire. And the fire shall try every man's work of what sort it is. If any man's work abide, which he hath built thereupon, he shall receive a reward. If any man's work shall be burned, he shall suffer loss, but he himself shall be saved, yet so as by fire. Now, in the context of this passage, we're not really talking about the condition of a Christian who is either faithful or unfaithful. It's more about how a person's work relates to their own personal salvation. In this context, Paul had just talked about how he had planted and Apollos watered, but God had given the increase. This is about the work that we do to try to teach other people to help them become Christians. And so when he talks here about building upon this foundation, in verse 11 he says there is only one foundation to build upon, and that is Christ. Building upon that foundation is when a Christian is reaching out to someone who is lost to teach them the truth about Jesus, to teach them about his church, and the plan of salvation. And as we do, as we teach the truth, we are building on that sure foundation. But people respond to that differently. This reminds me of the parable that Jesus gave about the different soils. One was hard, it never received the seed. The other was stony, so it received the seed, but it couldn't get deep roots, and so it couldn't survive the heat. And the other ground had thorns, and so the seed, it was received, but it was choked out by the thorns, so it didn't produce fruit. And then finally there was the good ground that did produce a bountiful harvest. So this parable represented the different responses that people have to the gospel. In this passage, it is described as different foundations, materials rather, that a person might use in building. Gold is obviously going to be strong. It's going to withstand even the most severe heat. But silver and precious stones also would be something that would be strong and would withstand the heat. but wood and hay and stubble would be consumed by the fire. And the idea is that in time, after you teach a person, they're going to go through a period of testing. That's what the fire represents. And in that period of testing, we're going to find out if they really believe what they've been taught or not, and how committed they are to being faithful to it. And some will, like gold and silver and precious stones, they'll survive that fire and they will prove their faithfulness. Others will not. They will become unfaithful and they will drift away, and the fire will reveal that. So what Paul is saying here is, he says, this man who's built on that foundation, if his work abides, in other words, the people that he's taught, if they remain faithful, then he will receive a reward. There is an eternal reward waiting for him. But even in this life, there is the satisfaction of being able to play a part in bringing these people to salvation. But then when Paul says, if a man's work shall be burned, he shall suffer loss, but he himself shall be saved. Now, what this is talking about is, here a person's work has, this person has become unfaithful. That's what he means by their work shall be burned. They are consumed by the fire instead of purified by the fire. And because of that, the man who is involved, he suffers loss. He suffers the loss of not being able to be with those people in eternity. That's the heaviest loss. He suffers the loss of the disappointment that the work that he's invested so much in has not become fruitful. And so there is a suffering involved in that. But it says he himself will be saved, not the one who became unfaithful, but the teacher who remained faithful the entire time. His spiritual condition is not jeopardized by the fact that the people that he taught became unfaithful. If a person's condition could be jeopardized by that, that would have jeopardized the Lord, because in John 6, we read about those who heard his teaching and yet walked with him no more. All right. So this is not teaching that a Christian can fall away and still be saved. In fact, the verse itself says that, because it says, if any man's work shall be burned. Okay, see, that alludes to the fire of eternal punishment, and it indicates that there are some who were built on that foundation who, because they weren't made of the right stuff and weren't faithful, then they would be burned. They would be punished because of that. And, of course, there are plenty of other passages that teach this reality as well. So that's not what this is teaching. It is teaching that God will not forget the work that a person does in his kingdom. Even if it doesn't become as fruitful as he might have hoped, he hasn't jeopardized his reward. Thank you for this question.
1: Thank you, Brother Arnold. What a great explanation of that passage it was. And just remember, stones there equal converts. And over in 1 Corinthians 9 and verse 1, Paul says, are not ye my work in the Lord? He's talking about the Corinthian converts as being his work. Great explanation. We've reached the halfway point of our program today. 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Back to our questions today to Brother Manis. How should children treat their parents? And there's a reference given, Ephesians 6, 1-4. Brother Manis.
3: When we consider the text, Ephesians chapter 6, verses 1-4, when it says, children, obey your parents in the Lord, for this is right. Honor thy father and mother, which is the first commandment with promise, that thou may be well, that it may be well with thee, and that thou mayest live long on the earth. And ye fathers, provoke not your children to wrath, but to bring them up in the nurture and admonition of the Lord. Honoring your parents is one way to treat them, as the text certainly bears witness to that fact. God commanded the Jews in Exodus 20 and verse number 12, honor thy father and thy mother, that thy days may be long upon the land which the Lord thy God giveth thee. Jesus reiterated this very command in Matthew 15 in verse number 4 and added that he that curses father, mother, let him die to death. Paul also emphasized this point in Ephesians 6 and verse 2 of our text. God strongly commands that children honor their parents. Honor is that respect, glory, and credit that is due them. But God did not want us to disrespect our parents, but rather honor them. Certainly, it is true that some parents act in such a way that it may not seem worthy of honor. But God did not say not to honor them because of what you felt like they was worthy or unworthy, but he simply commanded to honor them as our parents. You should not disrespect or dishonor your parents by the way you act or by what you say about them. Basically, you are a reflection of your parents. And so being so, that anything that we might do by way of behavior, if it's not an honorable behavior or conduct, if it brings shame or make them shame of us, then that does not bring them honor. We should treat them with respect, according to Proverbs 30 in verse number 11. There is a generation that curses their father, and does not bless their mother. Then Proverbs 30 in verse 17, the eye that mocketh his father despises to obey his mother. The raven of the valley shall pluck it out, and the eagle shall eat it. Children should show respect with words of respect towards parents, how you speak to them. Children should show respect with ears that listen to their parents, Proverbs chapter 23 and verse number 22. Hearken to thy father that begat thee, and despise not thy mother when she is old. Children should respect the lives that they should obey their parents, the instructions that they give them, how you follow their will for you, according to Ephesians 6 and verse number 1. And then children should respect your devotional care to your parents, according to 1 Timothy chapter 5 and verse number 4. But if any were to have children or nephews, let them first show piety at home and to requite their parents. But this is good and acceptable before God. We should learn to have pity and compassion for our parents and be of aid and assistance to them as the need comes before us. Children should appreciate their parents according to God's word for all that they have done by way of food, clothing, and shelter, and education. Certainly, we should not disrespect, but we should honor and give them the glory that is due unto them while they're living. We thank you for the question.
1: Thank you. And now to Brother Peters. Who were those people commonly called the Judaizers, Brother Peters?
4: Now, this is an interesting question, and we need to look at a little bit of the background of the word very quickly. The word Judaizer comes from the Greek verb eudaizo, and that verb is only found twice in all of the Bibles, once in the New Testament, in the book of Galatians in chapter 2. The second time we find it is actually in the Septuagint, which is the Greek translation of the Hebrew scriptures, and it's found back in Esther chapter 8 and verse 17. And it's referring to these Gentile people who converted to Judaism very quickly, playing the Jew in order to avoid Esther's decree from verse 13, which says the Jews can take vengeance upon of what was done to them from the Gentiles. They're avoiding that, so okay, we'll become Gentile or Jews as well, even to the point of circumcision. In the New Testament, it's referring to a group of individuals, a group of Christians, who were trying to force the Jewish Mosaic law onto the Gentile Christians. We find out in Acts chapter 15, this is where the Jerusalem Council occurs, and they're trying to sort this situation out. And we find out in verse 1 of what they were really teaching. They're really pushing circumcision. And we find out in verse 5 who this group originally were. They had come out of the sect of the Pharisees. And so here are these Pharisees who obeyed the gospel, became Christians, and they're trying to put together their legalistic mindset of Judaism along with the law of Christ. And they were having a hard time on that, and they're watching Gentile Christians now come into the

0: in regards to the Jerusalem Council. And so who were the Judaizers? They were Jewish Christians who were attempting to force circumcision along with other aspects of the Mosaic law onto Gentile Christians in an effort to reconcile within themselves the Abrahamic covenant and the law of Jesus. Thank you so much for that question.
1: We're grateful to each of these brethren. They've done a great job again today at answering your questions. We appreciate their efforts, their study, and their research very much in providing these answers. You know, those Judaizers, they were adding to the gospel of Christ, weren't they? Basically, they were saying gospel plus keep the law of Moses plus circumcision equals salvation for the Gentile. And they had no right to push that upon the Gentile people. That's what the conference in Acts chapter 15 was for, after all. Because you had those that went up to Antioch who came from Jerusalem, and they were trying to put that on the Gentile brethren and add on them that burden, that yoke, which the Jews were not able to bear. So it's sinful, friends, to add to the gospel of Christ as they were doing, no matter what it might be that you're adding. You cannot say, believe and be baptized, and then plus something else, plus something else, plus something else, in order to be saved, like they were doing. And so they had to be dealt with, and Paul dealt with them. Thanks so much for watching A Bible Answer. And remember, for your Bible questions, there's always a Bible answer.
2: We would love to hear from you, our viewers. If you have questions for A Bible Answer, or if you would like any of the material offered on this program, please contact us at the address on the screen. We appreciate all of our supporters, and we encourage you to worship with a faithful Church of Christ in your area.

At the 11th of Leviticus, God required of the ancient people Israel to be holy as he was holy. The requirement was repeated at 1 Peter 1. When we have answered the call to holiness, we have separated ourselves from the carnal world and become reserved unto God for God's purposes. Those who have done so have become sanctified and are known as saints. Holy, saint, and sanctified are all forms of the same word. We are taught at the 12th of Hebrews that no man will see the Lord without holiness, and that diligence is required so that one fail not of the grace of God. Perhaps two important things are being taught to us here. First of all, though a man is saved by divine grace, he is still called unto holiness. Secondly, it is with diligence that he develop and maintain the holiness to which he is called, lest he fail to receive God's grace. It is by diligence in holiness and by the grace of God that a man may one day dwell with his Maker.

Welcome to LG Ministry. I'm grateful that you have joined me today to hear another lesson from God's Word. I always strive to present the truth, and I hope the lessons I preach will challenge you to grow as a Christian and will cause you to be uplifted so that you might grow closer to God. So let's dive in and discover the treasures of His teaching together.

As we continue into our study on Proverbs, we're going to look at Solomon's thoughts on raising our children. Imagine a child who has been raised in the wilderness without any guidance or instructions. Now picture the child being discovered and reintroduced into society to see if they can thrive. How well do you think they would do? Although the scenario is unlikely to occur, many parents fail to provide their children with the proper training and education they need to succeed in life. In a way, it's as if these children have been left to fend for themselves in the wilderness that we call the world. They only understand the ways of the world as their parents didn't teach them about God or provide them with the necessary insight or to be able to comprehend the knowledge that comes from God's Word and how to use it wisely. Solomon wanted to make sure that his children had the opportunity to know God and His wisdom. So he provided great instruction for his son to follow. In our last lesson, we learned that the purpose of the book of Proverbs is found in the first seven verses of chapter 1. And the beginning point of achieving the purpose of Proverbs is to fear God. Let us begin to examine the great advice that Solomon gives his son, starting in verse number 8. My son, hear the instruction of your father. And do not forsake the law of your mother, for they will be a graceful ornament on your head and chains about your neck. Far too many parents don't take the time to offer instructions to their children. Instead, they'd rather let Hollywood or the music industry or their worldly friends and the internet teach them how they should go. Then the parents wonder why in the world their children turned out the way they did. First, we must be willing and dedicated to offering our children instructions from God. Second, our children need to learn to respect their parents and the wisdom they have to offer. Some children think their parents don't have a clue about life, but almost every child eventually learns that neither mom nor dad was as clueless as they thought. As Christian parents, we should instill in our children that they should listen to wisdom because we have their best interest at heart, whether they realize it or not. Besides, God commands the children should obey their parents. Ephesians 6, verse number 1. Children, obey your parents in the Lord, for this is right. Honor your father and mother, which is the first commandment with promise, that it may be well with you and you may live long on the earth. Every new parent struggles with this because it's new to them. They must learn to take on the responsibility of teaching their children in the way of the Lord. They do this by their words and their actions. Proverbs 1, verse 10, my son, if sinners entice you, do not consent. If they say, come with us, let us lie in wait to shed blood. Let us lurk secretly for the innocent without cause. Let us swallow them alive like Sheol and whole like those who go down to the pit. We shall find all kinds of precious possessions. We shall fill our house with spoil. Cast your lot among us. Let us all have one purse. My son, do not walk in the way with them. Keep your foot from their path, for their feet run to evil, and they make haste to shed blood. Surely in vain the net is spread in the sight of any bird, but they lie in wait for their own blood. They lurk secretly for their own lives. So are the ways of everyone who is greedy for gain. It takes away the life of its owner. You know, one thing that we can count on is that there's always going to be sinners who want to entice us to their way. No matter what they offer, they always have their own best interest at heart. Many young men have been enticed to join gangs with the promise of protection, money, and all the worldly pleasure they want. They don't hide the fact that they're willing to kill people for their money or to commit all kinds of crimes because that is their passion. People who get involved in gangs like these are sometimes killed by their own. For example, if someone gets jealous about another gang member's popularity or wants to take more of the cut from a robbery, it's not a big deal for them to kill their own. As the saying goes, there is no honor among thieves. Also, I would suggest you look at Galatians 6 and verse number 7. You know, the best advice is for us to stay away from such sinners, no matter what they offer us, because a life of crime, it never pays, and it will cause you to miss out on heaven.
Unfortunately, girls are taken advantage of by lustful men who lure them into prostitution or pornography. The sad part is that some of the girls do this because they don't receive the kind of love and appreciation they deserve at home. So it's important for parents to actively be part of their children's lives and to help encourage them to stay away from those who would want to corrupt them. Proverbs 1, verse 20. Wisdom calls aloud outside. She raises her voice in the open squares. She cries out in the chief concourses. At the openings of the gates in the city, she speaks her words. How long, you simple ones, will you love simplicity? For scorners delight in their scorning, and fools hate knowledge. Turn at my rebuke. Surely I will pour out my spirit on you. I will make my words known to you, because I have called and you refused. I have stretched out my hand and no one regarded, because you disdained all my counsels and would have none of my rebuke. I also will laugh at your calamity. I will mock when your terror comes. When your terror comes like a storm and your destruction comes like a whirlwind, when distress and anguish comes upon you, then they will call on me, but I will not answer. They will seek me diligently, but they will not find me, because they hated knowledge and did not choose the fear of the Lord. They would have none of my counsel and despised my every rebuke. Therefore they shall eat the fruit of their own way and be filled to the full with their own fancies. For the turning away of the simple will slay them, and the complacency of fools will destroy them. But whoever listens to me will dwell safely and will be secure without fear or evil. In our text, Solomon personifies wisdom. Wisdom is available to all who seek it. It can be found in many places, but we must look for it and heed what it is trying to teach us. Wisdom is seen as warning and encouraging people to listen, but the foolish don't because they hate knowledge. And when the foolish refuse to take heed, wisdom laughs when they fall because they had the opportunity to have wisdom, but they refused it. Now, one cannot escape the consequences of their actions. Calling on wisdom during or after your fall is too late because the damage has already been done. So the main idea is to listen to wisdom now, and then your way will be secure, and you'll have no need to fear evil. When we listen to wisdom and we consider what the scriptures teach us about wisdom, this will bring about salvation. Romans 1, verse 16, James 1, verse 21. And we can know that with God, that He is always going to be with us, and that our eternal home will be in heaven if we continue to take the wisdom from God's Word and we make it a part of our life and we live by it. Proverbs 2, verse number 1. My son, if you receive my words and treasure my commands within you, so that you incline your ear to wisdom and apply your heart to understanding, yes, if you cry out for discernment and lift up your voice for understanding, if you seek her as silver and search for her as for hidden treasure, then you will understand the fear of the Lord and find the knowledge of God. For the Lord gives wisdom. From his mouth comes knowledge and understanding. He stores up sound wisdom for the upright. He is a shield to those who walk uprightly. He guards the path of justice and preserves the way of his saints. Then you will understand righteousness and justice, equity, and every good path. Before anyone can learn from wisdom, they must have a willing spirit. Solomon says, if you receive my words. There are plenty of people who are willing to pretend to listen to wisdom, but they allow the words to just pass from one ear out through the other. Obtaining wisdom takes more than just having a willing spirit, because we have to be able to be people that are willing to diligently seek it out, like many would seek out silver or a hidden treasure. When someone wants to find precious metals like silver or gold, they don't just blindly walk around a field hoping to find it laying on top of the ground. No, they seek it out. They will dig for days, months, and sometimes even years. And all it takes to motivate them to dig a little bit deeper is to find just a few more nuggets of those precious metals. A modern example would be when someone misplaces their phone. Since our phones have become a part of us, when we can't find them, we will keep looking for them no matter how long it takes. I mean, we'll turn over couches and we'll dig through every nook and cranny
trying to find our phones. The same idea should be how we approach wisdom. We should be willing to learn and to seek it out diligently. Every time we find a little bit more wisdom, it should motivate us to dig deeper for more, especially when it comes from the Word of God. When we grow in the way of the Lord and put His wisdom into our hearts, we know that we have the words of life in our possession. John 6, verse 68. Learning to understand God's wisdom and following it will cause God to be our shield and defender. We will become better at choosing the righteous path, which is the difficult road that leads to heaven, according to Jesus in Matthew 7, verses 13 and 14. So both parents and children must learn to do this. Proverbs 2, verse 10. When wisdom enters your heart and knowledge is pleasant to your soul, discretion will preserve you. Understanding will keep you to deliver you from the way of evil, from the man who speaks perverse things, from those who leave the paths of uprightness to walk in the ways of darkness, who rejoice in doing evil and delight in the perversity of the wicked, whose ways are crooked and who are devious in their paths, to deliver you from the immoral woman, from the seductress who flatters with her words, who forsakes the companion of her youth and forgets the covenant of her God. For her house leads down to death and her paths to the dead. None who go to her return, nor do they regain the paths of life. So you may walk in the way of goodness and keep to the paths of righteousness. For the upright will dwell in the land and the blameless will remain in it. When we allow all the wisdom of God to dwell in our hearts, and we consider the knowledge of God to be pleasant to our souls, we will have the wisdom and understanding to exercise great discretion against the way of evil. The more wisdom we obtain from God, the better prepared we'll be to face whatever Satan and the world throws our way. Since Solomon is trying to educate this young man, he includes things that would be more tempting to the youth, which is, of course, falling prey to sexual sins with immoral women. Of course, young women should heed this advice as well. The key to overcoming the temptation of sin and allowing God's wisdom to always remain in your heart and to have the fear of the Lord and to be able to have this desire whenever a temptation presents itself so that our conscience will scream out and say, no, this is wrong, and God will not be pleased. Well, the way we accomplish that, the way we can be confident in that is by, again, is allowing God's Word to dwell in our hearts. Again, to continue to grow in the knowledge of the grace of our Lord. Also, Paul gives us a similar advice about being prepared to face our spiritual battles with Satan in Ephesians 6 and verse number 10. Finally, my brethren, be strong in the Lord and in the power of His might. Put on the whole armor of God that you may be able to stand against the wiles of the devil. For we do not wrestle against flesh and blood, but against principalities, against powers, against the rulers of the darkness of this age, against spiritual hosts of wickedness in the heavenly places. Therefore, take up the whole armor of God, that you may be able to withstand in the evil day, and having done all to stand, stand therefore, having girded your waist with truth, having put on the breastplate of righteousness, and having shod your feet with the preparation of the gospel of peace. Above all, taking the shield of faith with which you will be able to quench all the fiery darts of the wicked one, and take the helmet of salvation and the sword of the Spirit, which is the Word of God, praying always with all prayers and supplication in the Spirit, being watchful to this end with all perseverance and supplication for all the saints. So we need to use discretion with whom we hang around, because the wrong kind of companionship can drag us down to that dark road where righteousness doesn't dwell. As Paul said in 1 Corinthians 15, verse 33, do not be deceived. Evil company corrupts good habits. Proverbs 3, verse 1, my son, do not forget my law, but let your heart keep my commands. For length of days and long life and peace they will add to you. Let not mercy and truth forsake you. Bind them around your neck. Write them on the tablet of your heart, and so find favor and high esteem in the sight of God and man. You know, the law of God is beautiful, but we can forget how beautiful it is because sometimes we tend to drift away, as it talks about in Hebrews 2, verse number 1.
However, if we continue to put God's word into our hearts daily and we live our lives by it, it is generally true that we will lengthen the days of our life on this earth, and we will certainly have peace in our lives and be at peace with those around us. When we treat our bodies like the temple of God, 1 Corinthians 3, verse 16, and we stay away from drugs and loose living, our chances of living longer are much greater than those who do not. When we focus on being merciful like our Father in heaven, and we cling to truth, we will have the respect of our fellow man and be pleasing to God. Perhaps the greatest advice that will help us achieve this, and it kind of sums up the plea of Solomon and should be followed by every Christian, is found in our next verses, Proverbs 3, verse number 5. Trust in the Lord with all your heart and lean not on your own understanding. In all your ways acknowledge him, and he shall direct your paths. Do not be wise in your own eyes. Fear the Lord and depart from evil. It will be health to your flesh and strength to your bones. This worthy advice sums up what every God-fearing servant of God should be working toward, because it will cause a person to be humble and confident in God and all the promises that he's made. One of our biggest problems is thinking that we are wiser than everyone else and that we can do things better than God can. When we learn to follow this advice that was given to us, we will reap the great benefits of physical and spiritual benefits. Proverbs 3, verse number 9. Honor the Lord with your possessions and with the first fruits of all your increase, so your barns will be filled with plenty and your vats will overflow with new wine. We must always put God first in our lives, no matter what it may be. I don't care how good or how fun something is, God has got to come first. While this verse doesn't guarantee that every person who gives to the Lord will receive physical blessings, it is generally true that those who are givers are usually blessed with physical blessings, but more importantly, they are blessed spiritually. Now, the main point is to put God first, and everything else will fall into its place. Matthew 6, verse 33. Now let's look at Proverbs 3:11. My son, do not despise the chastening of the Lord, nor detest his correction. For whom the Lord loves, he corrects, just as a father the son in whom he delights. The writer of Hebrews gives the best commentary on this thought. Hebrews 12, verse 5. And you have forgotten the exhortation which speaks to you as to sons. My son, do not despise the chastening of the Lord, nor be discouraged when you are rebuked by him. For whom the Lord loves, he chastens, and scourges every son whom he receives. If you endure chastening, God deals with you as with sons. For what son is there whom a father does not chasten? But if you are without chastening, of which all have become partakers, then you are illegitimate and not sons. Furthermore, we have had human fathers who corrected us, and we paid them respect. Shall we not much more readily be in subjection to the Father of spirits and live? For they indeed for a few days chastened us as seemed best to them, but he for a profit, that we may be partakers of his holiness. Now no chastening seems to be joyful for the present, but painful. Nevertheless, afterward, it yields the peaceable fruit of righteousness to those who have been trained by it. Living for the Lord will not be without its trials, but these trials will make us stronger if we allow ourselves to be trained by them. The trials we face will increase our faith, as James talks about, James 1, verse 2. My brethren, count it all joy when you fall into various trials, knowing that the testing of your faith produces patience. But let patience have its perfect work, that you may be perfect and complete, lacking nothing. We should not view our trials, whether for man or God, as a bad thing. We can look at examples like Job and others in the Bible who persevered by keeping their faith in God. Next, Solomon talks more about the importance of wisdom and understanding it. Proverbs 3, verse 13. Happy is the man who finds wisdom and the man who gains understanding, for her proceeds are better than the profit of silver and her gain than the fine gold. She is more precious than rubies, and all the things you may desire cannot compare with her. Length of days is her right hand, in her left hand, riches and honor. Her ways are ways of pleasantness, and all her paths are peace.
She is a tree of life to those who take hold of her, and happy are all who retain her. The Lord by wisdom founded the earth. By understanding he established the heavens. By his knowledge the depths were broken, and clouds dropped down the dew. My son, let them not depart from your eyes. Keep sound wisdom and discretion, so they will be life to your soul and grace to your neck. Then you will walk safely in your way, and your foot will not stumble. When you lie down, you will not be afraid. Yes, you will lie down, and your sleep will be sweet. Wisdom from God is more valuable than silver or gold, or any precious jewel, whether it be a ruby or whatever. Wisdom is called the tree of life, and God said he used it to create heaven and earth. So no doubt, if we seek out and understand God's wisdom, it will benefit us in many ways, because the more wisdom and understanding we have, the more like Christ we'll be. Proverbs 3, verse 25. Do not be afraid of sudden terror, nor of trouble from the wicked when it comes. For the Lord will be your confidence, and will keep your foot from being caught. Those who trust in God should not fear the things of this world or the trouble that the wicked bring forth. Even if we lose our lives at the hands of the wicked, we can still keep our confidence in God, because man can never harm our souls or keep us out of heaven. Finally, Solomon gives us some good advice on how to treat our neighbors and how to deal with the wicked and the benefits that come from following this advice. Proverbs 3, verse 27. Do not withhold good from those to whom it is due, when it is in the power of your hand to do so. Do not say to your neighbor, go and come back, and tomorrow I will give it, when you have it with you. Do not devise evil against your neighbor, for he dwells by you for safety's sake. Do not strive with a man without cause, if he has done you no harm. Do not envy the oppressor, and choose none of his ways. For the perverse person is an abomination to the Lord, but his secret counsel is with the upright. The curse of the Lord is on the house of the wicked, but he blesses the home of the just. Surely he scorns the scornful, but gives grace to the humble. The wise shall inherit glory, but shame shall be the legacy of fools. Here's some key life applications from this passage. Do not withhold good from those that you have the power to help. You know, we should be generous and willing to help others when it is in our ability to do so. This could be in the form of offering assistance or sharing resources or providing support to those in need. We need to be prompt and reliable in fulfilling our promises. Being truthful and dependable in our interactions with others is important. We should not delay or deceive when it comes to fulfilling our commitments or promises. Do not harbor ill feelings towards your neighbor. It is essential to maintain good relationships with those that are around us and not plot harm or evil against them. Instead, we should seek to promote peace and unity in our community. Avoid unnecessary conflicts or quarrels. You know, we should not engage in disputes or arguments without valid reasons. It is important to choose our battles wisely and not unnecessarily provoke conflict with others, especially when we're talking about matters of things that, or things that doesn't matter. It's not that important. Resist the temptation to envy or imitate wrongdoers. We should not be envious of those who oppress or engage in wrongful behavior. Instead, we should strive to live an upright life and do our best to follow God's ways rather than the wicked way. We need to seek God's favor through humility and wisdom. By being humble, seeking wisdom, and walking in righteousness, we can inherit God's blessings and favor. God opposes the proud, but gives grace to the humble. And those who are wise, they shall receive glory, while fools, they will have egg on their face. They're going to face shame. Overall, these verses emphasize the importance of integrity, kindness, wisdom, and humility in our interactions with others and in our relationships with God. By following these principles, believers can experience God's favor, blessings, and guidance in their lives. Now, Solomon has given us some great advice in these three chapters, and if we will follow it, it'll help us to be better parents, better children, and greater servants of God. You know, may we all do our best to absorb the great wisdom that we can find in God's Word. Every Christian parent must take responsibility for training their children in the way of the Lord.
Far too many parents have become so busy living life that they have little or no time to teach their children about God or respect for His wisdom. We need to sit down and examine how our time is being spent so that we can reevaluate our priorities. If we don't break the cycle that we're in, we're going to end up raising children who have little or no respect for God or His Word. In order to be the greatest influence in our children's lives, we must set the example by diligently seeking God's wisdom. Our children must see our passion for serving God and studying His Word. They deserve every opportunity to know more about God and what He expects from us so that they will have the foundation they need to make wise decisions after they leave the home. You know, we can always hope that they will can take this wisdom and they'll take and pass that on to their children. There's no guarantee of that, but there's definitely no guarantee of it if we don't do our best to pass that wisdom on to them. And so that is always our goal, is to try to do everything we can as parents to try to help our children grow strong in the way of the Lord. Even after our children leave the home, our quest for wisdom should never end. We should never think that we have learned enough or that our duty as Christians is over. So let us continue to make God's Word part of our daily lives till the day that we die. I appreciate you listening to my lesson, and I hope you found it to be biblical, and I hope it challenged you in some way. I would even be happy if it just made you think about your life or about God. I think it's important that we listen to and study God's Word as often as we can. Now, one thing I want to make clear is that I don't want you to treat my word as if it's the word of God. I say this because I'm just a man. However, I will always do my best to study God's word and to teach the truth. But I can make mistakes just like anyone else can. So always go to God's word to confirm what I'm teaching. We all need to be good Bereans. If you find that I'm preaching something wrong, please let me know and be ready to show me from Scripture where I got it wrong. Because as a teacher of God, I know that I'll be judged with a harsher judgment by God, James 3, verse number 1. I would also greatly appreciate it if you would tell people about LG Ministry. You can find all my videos on YouTube. Just search by my name or search by LG Ministry, and you should easily find the channel. Or you can go to lgministry.org. Our lessons are seen by people all over the world, so I hope you'll continue to watch our program and pray that we'll be able to plant God's Word for many years to come.

The day spring from on high hath visited us, to give light to them that sit in darkness and in the shadow of death, to guide our feet into the way of peace.

0: And now, visit with us as we draw near to God.
1: Thanks for being with us today. We do appreciate you for the time you spend with us, and we're glad you find something profitable. We are in debt to our Lord for this opportunity, and we ask Him to help us use our time profitably. We let the Bible speak to us. That great text, the Scripture, which has come from the mind of God through His inspired writers. And we're privileged to open its covers and read and gain a knowledge of it and use that knowledge to bring us more nearly into the likeness of our Lord. Passage of Scripture with which we shall begin our thoughts today. Romans chapter 1, verse 28. Romans 1 and verse 28 reads, "And even as they did not like to retain God in their knowledge, God gave them over to a reprobate mind to do those things which are not convenient." God gave them over to a reprobate mind. The verses that immediately precede this verse tell us the steps these people had taken away from God, until finally they reached the point where God, this text says, gave them over to a reprobate mind. When that happened, all kind of bad things began to occur. Being filled with all unrighteousness, fornication, wickedness, covetousness, maliciousness, full of envy, murder, debate, deceit, malignity, whisperers, backbiters, haters of God, despiteful, proud, boasters, inventors of evil things, disobedient to parents, without understanding, covenant breakers, without natural affection, implacable, unmerciful, who knowing the judgment of God that they which commit such things are worthy of death, not only do the same, but also have pleasure in them that do them." We trace that back to the place where it begins. And the place where it begins is when God gave them over to a reprobate mind. From that point on, it was all downhill, further and faster. The reprobate mind was what was the initiation of all of it. The New King James Version of our Bible replaces the word reprobate with the word debased. God gave them over to a debased mind. To debase something means you've lowered its status, you've lowered its quality, you've lowered its character. As for instance, when someone puts water into wine in the hopes that nobody will tell that it has been debased, it's been mixed, it's been perverted, it's been adulterated. There are certain seasons of the year when there is a wonderful, generous spirit that occurs among our people. And when that season of the year comes around, we're delighted that people are kind and generous and want to do favors for others. However, sometime commercialism creeps into that, and someone says, "Commercialism has debased our holiday." We understand what they mean. That wonderful spirit that characterizes some of our holidays is lowered. The quality of it's changed. The character of it's changed. And and we say that it has been debased. Another word that's sometimes used in Romans 1 and verse 28 instead of the word reprobate is the word corrupt. God gave them over to a corrupt mind, is what one version of the New Testament says. The mind that has been tainted and adulterated and is no longer clean and pure to think right. One English version of the New Testament uses the word undiscerning. God gave them over to an undiscerning mind. To discern means that you have the ability to think straight. You can distinguish and you can understand. You have insight. But the opposite of that is undiscerning. You no longer think right. You do not have the ability to understand, and you have no insight that's correct. And so there's that beautiful text in Romans 1 and verse 28. Even as they did not like to retain God in their knowledge, God gave them over to a reprobate, to a debased, to a corrupt, to an undiscerning mind. Well, in 1 Corinthians chapter 9 and verse 27, this same word is used again, only it's translated by a different English word. In our King James Version, the word castaway appears. Paul wrote in 1 Corinthians 9 and verse 27, I keep under my body and bring it into subjection, lest by any means, after I have preached to others, I myself should be a castaway. A castaway is something that has been thrown aside. Paul said, it's possible for me to be thrown aside if I do not tend to my own faithfulness. The word castaway is the same as the word reprobate in the original Greek language. To be a castaway is to be a reprobate. Think about having a castaway mind. There's one version of the New Testament that uses the word rejected instead of castaway. The American Standard Version of our English Bible, Paul said, lest I myself should be rejected. To be rejected is to be a reprobate. To be rejected is to be a castaway. One English version uses the word disqualified there. Lest I myself should be disqualified. So a number of different words are used to put in the English language what's meant by the word reprobate. I'll turn in my Bible to 2 Corinthians. In 2 Corinthians chapter 13, verses 5 and 6 and 7, Paul wrote, examine yourselves, whether ye be in the faith. Prove your own selves. Know ye not your own selves, how that Jesus Christ is in you, except ye be reprobates. There's our word. But I trust that ye shall know that we are not reprobates. Now I pray to God that ye do no evil, not that we should appear approved, but that ye should do that which is honest, though we be as reprobates. Well, three times in that passage, the word reprobates is used. And another time, the word approved is used, which is the opposite of reprobate. So there's that beautiful text, reprobates. One English version uses the word disapproved. Disapproved. Thus, the passage should read, examine yourselves whether you be in the faith. prove your own selves, know ye not your own selves, how that Jesus Christ is in you, except ye be disapproved. And so that passage continues, I trust that ye shall know that we are not disapproved. Instead of the word reprobate, the word disapproved is used. We understand the word disapproved. One version of our English Bible uses the word failure there. Failure, reprobate, examine yourselves whether ye be in the faith, prove your own selves. Know ye not your own selves how that Jesus Christ is in you, except ye be failures. Failures, reprobates, disapproved. And one very popular English version of the scriptures uses the long phrase, failed to meet the test. Verse 5, examine yourselves whether ye be in the faith. Prove your own selves. Know ye not your own selves how that Jesus Christ is in you, except ye fail the test. Failed to meet the test. That's what it's translated instead of the word reprobate. Failed to meet the test. A failure. And thus disapproved. Now turn with me to the book of 2 Timothy. Just a few pages over. In 2 Timothy chapter 3 and verse 8. In that verse, Paul wrote, now, as Jannes and Jambres withstood Moses, so do these also resist the truth. Men of corrupt minds, reprobate concerning the faith. There's our word, reprobate. Reprobate concerning the faith. The word rejected is sometimes used in other English versions, rejected. Rejected concerning the faith. And also in connection with that passage, sometime the word disqualified is used. The Great Living Oracle's translation of the New Testament uses the word disqualified concerning the faith. One gentleman, Brother Hugo McCord, published a brilliant New Testament translation, and he used the word worthless in that verse. These people are worthless concerning the faith. Worthless. And the word is also used, the word counterfeit. At least one English word, an English version, makes that verse read that they're counterfeit concerning the faith. Counterfeit. Not real, not genuine. Titus chapter 1, just a page or so over. In Titus chapter 1 and verse 16, the record says, they profess that they know God, but in works they deny Him, being abominable and disobedient, and unto every good work, reprobate. There's that word in our King James Version. These people are reprobate concerning every good work. Reprobate. And one English version uses the word unfit. They're unfit with regard to every good work, not prepared to engage in it. Another English version uses the wording useless. They're useless in every good work. Unfit, useless, reprobate. Hebrews chapter 6 and verse 8. Well, verse 7. For the earth which drinketh in the rain that cometh down oft upon it, and bringeth forth herbs, meat for them by whom it was dressed, receiveth blessing from God. But that which beareth thorns and briars is rejected, and is nigh unto cursing, whose end is to be burned. This ground bears thorns and briars, and is rejected. Our King James Version says it is rejected. That's the same word as our word reprobate. We have on our hands in this passage some reprobate ground, farmland, that is referred to as reprobate. Useless, that's one English version. Worthless, that's another English version. And still another English version uses the word rejected. All of them proposed as synonyms for the word reprobate, rejected. Now, with all of that before us, let's go back to Romans chapter 1 and verse 28. Even as they did not like to retain God in their knowledge, God gave them over to a reprobate mind to do those things which are not convenient. A reprobate mind, the mind with which we think and reason and purpose and rejoice. All of that comes from our minds. This mind that Paul describes in Romans 1 and verse 28 is reprobate. Remember, we use the word debased in connection with reprobate. An English version says, this mind is debased. That is, this mind cannot distinguish between that which is right and good and that which is not. If there were a bank anywhere in our community that accepted only counterfeit money, we'd stay away from that bank. We'd know that it couldn't stay in business doing that. But here is a mind that accepts only counterfeit thoughts, not that which is real and true and good and with value, but only that which is counterfeit. It's not real. It has no value. A counterfeit mind is like that. It doesn't matter how often the truth is preached to that mind. It does not matter how often the gospel is exposed to that mind. The mind is unprepared to receive it. The mind does not receive that which is true. It receives only that which is false, counterfeit. So, that's what a reprobate mind is. And in addition to that, the word corrupt is used with reference to this mind, and especially the word undiscerning. A reprobate mind is an undiscerning mind. To be discerning means to have the power to distinguish and to select what is true, what is appropriate, what is excellent. It has the ability to think and reason and understand. That's what a discerning mind is. An undiscerning mind is just the opposite of that. It does not have any insight. It does not have any understanding of that which is true and right. Undiscerning. Back in Proverbs, Proverbs chapter 25 and verse 4, the wise man Solomon wrote, take away the dross from the silver, and there shall come forth a vessel for the finer. The word dross in that verse is the same Greek word that is translated reprobate in the New Testament. The Septuagint Greek version of the Old Testament uses that word reprobate to talk about the dross that is in silver. As long as silver is filled with impurities, it's of no value to the jeweler. But when it's been purified, when the dross has been removed, the impurities are taken out, then the jeweler can turn it into a fine piece of jewelry. This is the word that's used to describe a reprobate mind. It is undiscerning, cannot detect the impurities that come and fill our minds. So, in Matthew 13 and verse 15, Jesus said, "This people's heart is waxed gross. Their ears are dull of hearing. Their eyes they have closed. Lest at any time they should see with their eyes, hear with their ears, understand with their heart, be converted, and I should heal them." An understanding heart, that's the opposite of a heart that is undiscerning, a heart that is understanding. What's more, in connection with this mind we're talking about that's called reprobate, you will remember that the word useless is sometimes translated for that word reprobate. In a number of passages we read, useless is translated instead of reprobate. And on another occasion, the word worthless is used. A mind that is reprobate is useless and it's worthless. It doesn't function accurately. Think about that, my friend. When our minds become reprobate, they're no longer worth anything to us as far as understanding God's truth. They're useless insofar as reaching a grasp of what the gospel is all about. That's what a reprobate mind is, a disturbing thought indeed. In some of those passages we read where the word reprobate occurs, the word also disqualified is used as a synonym. A reprobate mind is a disqualified mind. Here's a little team, ball team. The stipulations are that a boy must be under a certain age before he can play on that team. It also stipulates that the boy must weigh only so much. His weight must be under a certain amount. His height also must be limited. In addition to that, he must make passing grades in all of his schoolwork before he qualifies to play on that team. If the team accepts boys who do not qualify, then the team itself becomes disqualified. It can no longer participate. A reprobate mind is said to be a disqualified mind. It no longer deserves to be included in clear thinking. It cannot think clearly. It is a reprobate mind. In addition to disqualified, there's also this word, the word disapproved. We ran across that word several times in our texts as synonymous with the word reprobate, disapproved. Well, here's a school that teaches nursing. The school says, "We will accept only a certain number of students into our nursing program every year. They receive far more applicants than they have places for. Some are approved, but the majority are disapproved."

0: clearly, it has been disqualified as far as its search for the gospel truth is concerned. It cannot distinguish between that which is real and true and counterfeit. It lets only that which is counterfeit and false into its thinking process. That's what a reprobate mind is. A reprobate mind is a catastrophe. A person with a reprobate mind will hardly learn the truth of God. His mind is not prepared to receive it. He arrived at that point by engaging in other sins, and now his mind has been declared by God as reprobate, and our text says, God gave them over to a reprobate mind. God let it happen. They caused it. But God let it happen because they put themselves on a course that carried them further and further and further away from the light. God gave them over to a reprobate mind. A beautiful text, Romans 1 and verse 28. Thank you for letting me share that passage with you today. Until the next time, may the goodness of God be yours in full measure.
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2: When did the Apostle Paul have his sins forgiven? In Acts chapter 9, Jesus appeared to Paul and said, "You will be told what you must do." Paul was so scared, he didn't eat, he didn't drink, he prayed for 3 days. Now, what would you be praying for if you'd been killing Christians? I would pray, "Lord, please forgive me." Yet after praying for 3 days, he wasn't saved yet. He was told, "Why are you waiting? Arise and be baptized and wash away your sins, calling on the name of the Lord." And now, I have the same question for you. Why are you waiting?

Hello, I'm Gary McDade, and I'll be your host again today for the Everlasting Gospel. We're doing a series of lessons entitled Churches of Christ Are Known For. And today we're going to take a look at the fact that Churches of Christ are known for handling aright the Word of Truth. We appreciate your interest, and it is really a high privilege for me to get to come to you and speak to you in this way. I want to thank you for you spending time together in a study of the Bible today with me. Before I begin the actual lesson, I would like to invite you to attend the services of the church at Tiftonia. We'd love to have you come visit with us, and you can see our service times as well as directions to the building on the church's website, which is TiftoniaChurchOfChrist.com. So you visit there and you find that out. Also, you'll see printed articles that I've written as well as audio and video lessons like this one. And too, on the website, there's an opportunity for you to send us an email if you'd like to, and if you have any topic you'd like to see discussed, or question you'd like to ask, or observation.

You'd like to make, please feel free to do that through the website, and we appreciate your attention to that. Our study today is entitled Churches of Christ Are Known for Handling Aright the Word of Truth. Recently we did a program on the topic of Churches of Christ Are Known for Rightly Dividing the Word of Truth, and that's where we really began the subject today. There's just so much material on the topic that we needed to do two programs on it and give them different names. Last time, for example, we went through the Bible, the major divisions. It was Rightly Dividing the Word of Truth, the King James Version, because we have Old and New Testaments, and then we went through the five divisions in the Old and the five divisions in the New with this idea that in order for us to rightly divide the word of truth, that is to understand the Bible in its context, we need to understand it overall and its various parts. That's always helpful in coming to an understanding of any particular passage, any particular paragraph or chapter or even book from which we might be studying in our New Testaments. So those were some basic things that we talked about concerning how to study the Bible, how to rightly divide the word of truth. Today we would like to again enjoin that study by looking at the American Standard Version of 2 Timothy 2:15, which says to us, handling aright the word of truth instead of rightly dividing. The entire passage says, give diligence to show yourself approved unto God, a workman that needeth not to be ashamed, handling aright the word of truth. 2 Timothy 2, verse 15. Notice in the passage that it is possible to mishandle the word of truth, because by giving diligence we can handle it aright. If we don't give the adequate diligence or effort necessary, we may mishandle the Bible. And then we would draw a wrong meaning from it. We wouldn't get the edification and instruction from it that we need. Even we noted again last time in 2 Peter chapter 3, verse 15, that some wrest or twist the Scripture to their own destruction. And what a sad thing that is. Some people do it intentionally, and I think that's what was mentioned by Peter there, what was meant by him. But it's possible to do that unintentionally, to wrest or to twist the Scripture. That's done by taking it out of its context. Well, sometimes that's done not by purposely taking something out of context, but by being unaware of the context. And again, as we noted last time, and I would reiterate here, one of the best ways for us to handle aright the word of truth, to rightly divide the word of truth, is to read the Bible. Paul wrote to Timothy, give attendance to reading in 1 Timothy chapter 4 at verse 13. There's a blessedness associated with the reading of the Bible. Revelation 1 verse 3, blessed is he that readeth. And so just as you think about it, by reading the Bible, it has 66 books, 39 in the Old, 27 in the New, and it may require a systematic approach where a person might read 3 or 4 chapters a day, and in that way, it would take him entirely through the Bible in 1 year. Right now, at the Tiftonia Church of Christ, we have an aggressive Bible survey taking place where we're surveying the whole Bible in 1 year in our Sunday school class. And we're doing that by taking 15 to 20 chapters and giving a survey of those each time we meet. Well, now, obviously, you won't get the full depth of those 20 chapters, but you will get an overview of them. And by continuing that practice week to week, you get a continuity of what is found in the Bible. And the members of the class are urged to read 3 or 4 chapters each day. And that way, that continuity comes out and allows the context in which any given consideration is found to be more fully understood. So those are some of the basics that are associated with rightly dividing the word of truth. To turn our attention a little bit more nearer to handling aright the word of truth, I'd like to call our attention to a few things today. Let's back up and just go real basic on this point. You know, the Bible is clear to tell us that the God of heaven has communicated his will to man. God is able to communicate to man. And really, one of the striking things about that notion is that God, who is infinite in his wisdom, I mean, the Bible tells us in Psalm 139 that his ways are past finding out, and the things of God are unfathomable or unsearchable riches of God, as in Romans chapter 11, verse 22. And yet, a God that powerful, that intelligent and knowledgeable, is able to communicate in a way that we, with our limited and finite abilities, can understand. I've always thought that it is real good when a preacher is able to communicate to his audience. There are a lot of people that are very smart, and sometimes really smart people, sometimes they lack
the ability to communicate, and it's such a shame that that is the case, because the ability to communicate what one knows really goes to the effectiveness of that person as a speaker or teacher or preacher. God is able to do that. So we have the Bible doctrine of God that is assumed. Also then, there is the Bible doctrine of man. Yes, that's true. Now we need to talk about the Bible doctrine of man because we live in a world where evolution is rampant. And our children are right now, today, in their schools being taught that man evolved from lower forms of animals and ultimately from he formed from plant life and happenstance back in eons and millennia ago, more than millennia, millions of years ago. And so we need to talk about who is man. Well, now, the Bible teaches us that God created man in his image in Genesis 1, verse 26. And so that means that man is created in such a way that God can communicate to man and man can understand what God has to say. These things to happen are not just a matter of chance, but they're a matter of design. God formed us in order that we might be able to communicate with him. Genesis chapters 1, 2, and 3 really detail that in marvelous degree so that a person can understand where everything in the universe came from, where man came from, and how man attributes his origins not to rock and dirt through evolution, but through a personal, powerful, compassionate, and loving God. Now, with that in mind, I'd also like to mention to you that there is another fundamental thing for us to think about as we have God communicating to man. Not only has God written the Bible so it can be understood, Paul said, when ye read, ye may understand my knowledge in the mystery of Christ in Ephesians chapter 3, verse 4. But also, it is the case that there is a law of rationality, just being rational. Rationality holds that our conclusions should be supported by evidence. Well, that's real important. You take, for example, in the political arena, a hotly contested and highly divided arena today in our world. The law of rationality, if it reigns, you know what will happen? You'll see our country unified. Because conclusions will be based upon evidence. And when a person has something to say, he'll be obligated to show the evidence to what he is saying. And in that way, the law of rationality would bring a nation together politically. Yes, you can have two parties or even three parties, and those parties can work harmoniously together when the law of rationality is in place. That is also true in our daily life. We don't like to be around unreasonable people. The Apostle Paul said in 2 Thessalonians 3:2, he prayed that he might be delivered from false brethren and unreasonable men. Well, that's really what we like. We don't like to be around unreasonable folks. They're hard to deal with. It's hard to communicate with them. It's hard to establish a relationship with an unreasonable person. The law of rationality, it'll help us to be more likable. It will help us to be more communicative to others when we give evidence for the conclusions that we've reached. It also helps us with our thinking process to think through what we believe and what we say so that we can present something that's a matter of evidence. So I just wanted to mention that law of rationality to you because the Bible is indeed a rational book. I mean, you remember reading in the book of Isaiah chapter 1 verse 18 how that the prophet Isaiah said, and here he's speaking the word of God, "Come, let us reason together, saith the Lord." God wants to reason with us, and he's certainly done that in the pages of the Bible. So with those things as a kind of background or backdrop to our study, we want to begin to take notice of a few things that will be helpful to us in understanding the Bible. It's important for us to know that the Bible contains matters of faith, and then there are also, in the presentation of matters of faith, there are some matters of opinion that are drawn from the things that are stated. Now, what is important and what is vital would be matters of faith. And in regard to these matters of faith, the Lord always expects us to stand united together with those who believe in God and who believe the Bible, those who are Christians. And in that regard, then, there are some matters that are matters of opinion.
And these matters of opinion are not something that can be bound on someone else. It doesn't matter what a person's opinion about it is. It may be his best guess, it may be an educated guess, or it may be a thought we haven't heard of. But as long as it doesn't contradict the matter of faith, those opinions are fine to hold. When it comes to matters of faith, we're to be like-minded. We're to see eye to eye. And the Bible is surely written in a way so that that can happen. A passage of Scripture that provides us a basis for this discussion right now, in order to practice the law of rationality, will give you evidence for our conclusion, is 1 Corinthians 1:10. In this passage of Scripture, Paul is writing to a divided church at Corinth. And to those brethren, he urges them to be like-minded and to be united. And in that connection, he says to them in 1 Corinthians 1 and verse 10, "I beseech you, brethren, by the name of our Lord Jesus Christ, that ye all speak the same thing, and that there be no divisions among you, but that ye be perfectly joined together in the same mind and in the same judgment." Now notice, it's not possible for everyone to be joined together in the same opinion, but it is to be joined together in the same mind, a very distinct reality that is easily accomplished. Paul wrote these first four chapters in 1 Corinthians, unifying the church at Corinth. He did that by using the law of rationality, although he never states it specifically, but he gives evidence for his conclusions. Here the Word of God is enjoining upon these people and urging these people to be like-minded. He says, "By the name of our Lord Jesus Christ," there's your authority. You appeal to the authority of Jesus Christ and you can be united. You can all speak the same thing. We do that as we teach what the Bible teaches. All of us teaching just what the Bible says without any admixture of our opinion brings us to the conclusions together so that we can stand together united with, as he says here, no divisions among you, but being perfectly joined together in the same mind and in the same judgment. The word judgment here relates to agreeing on what the Bible actually says. We don't have to agree on matters of opinion, but we do agree on matters of faith. So with that in mind, I'd like to give you an example of how this happens. When you think about it, there are two examples that I'd like to share with you from the Bible to show what I mean when I talk about a matter of faith and a matter of opinion, and how the important matter is that of faith, and the matter of opinion is a matter incidental. I would encourage you to turn with me to the third chapter of John's Gospel, John chapter 3. Here we are introduced to a man by the name of Nicodemus. Now we like Nicodemus because we're introduced to him here. He comes to Jesus with some really serious questions. And before we leave the Gospel account of John, we find in the 19th chapter and later in the Gospels that he is the one who pled for the body of Christ when Jesus died. And he laid that body, the body of the Son of God, into the borrowed tomb of Joseph of Arimathea. Now Nicodemus was instrumental in doing that. So I really like Nicodemus. He cared for our Lord enough to talk to him and enough to assist the disciples and others who loved and cared for him concerning his important burial. So here in John 3, here's the matter I want to notice with you. Here's what the Bible says. "There was a man of the Pharisees named Nicodemus, a ruler of the Jews. The same came to Jesus by night." Now, what do we know from the verse? We know that we have a man. We know this man is a Pharisee. We know his name, Nicodemus. We know he's a ruler of the Jews. We know specifically a lot about him. Those are matters of faith. We can't change or alter that, have no reason or interest to. But also the next thing we know about him, it says, "The same came to Jesus by night." Now, why did Nicodemus come to Jesus by night? Well, it may have just been that it was convenient for him to come at night. We live in a busy world. A lot of times the husband and the wife are both working jobs. Sometimes the husband may be working two jobs in order to support his family. And time is a premium. That may be one reason Nicodemus came to Jesus by night. We don't know. Whatever the reason was, it's a matter of opinion. Some give an educated guess about why he came by night in suggesting that
his duties as a ruler. We keep him occupied during the day, as we said. And also, that since the life of Jesus is beginning now, at the beginning here of his personal ministry is recorded by John, to attract interest. And some of that interest is not positive. In fact, he is a Pharisee. And as you know, some among the Pharisees and among the rulers began to object to the teaching and life of Jesus Christ. And it may be that he wanted to come to Jesus under the cloak of darkness, so that as he would come to Jesus, his reputation wouldn't be sullied from the eyes and the standpoint of those his companions who were rulers. Of course, it might also be that he wanted to come to Jesus by night so that he would have a tranquil moment in which to ask Jesus the very serious topic that he asks him about as you proceed through the reading of the first few verses of the third chapter. So there are two or three opinions about why Nicodemus came to Jesus by night. But those are opinion. They're not matters of faith. And you can believe one thing and I can believe another on it, and that's just fine. The matter of faith is that the man, Nicodemus, who was a Pharisee and a ruler of the Jews, that he came to Jesus by night. That's what we have to believe, because that's what the Bible says. And like I said earlier, there's no reason to dispute that. No incentive anyone would have to dispute the facts that are presented in those first couple of verses there. But it does help us to illustrate that there's a difference between a matter of faith and a matter of opinion. Now, I mentioned giving you two examples. Let me give you another one, this time from the 15th and 16th chapter of the book of Acts. Now, the book of Acts is a book that is really about the establishment and the expansion of the Church of Christ. That's what the book's about. It is about the establishment of the church in Acts 2 and the growth or the expansion of the church to Jerusalem and Judea, to Samaria, and under the uttermost part of the earth. That's what Acts 1 verse 8 says. Jesus instructs his disciples to go and to use that as a pattern. So they knew the church is first established in Jerusalem. And then we see the gospel preached in Samaria, Acts 8. And then in Acts chapter 13, Paul begins the first of three missionary journeys and ultimately a voyage to Rome that are included in the 28 chapters of the book. So this book is about the spread of the gospel, the giving of the gospel plan of salvation, the establishment of the Church of Christ, the one Jesus said that he came to build in Matthew 16 at verse 18. Now with that in mind, and as a kind of a background, let's notice the 15th chapter of the book of Acts. And if we'll go down, what had happened here is there was a discussion about what are we going to do about these Gentiles that are becoming Christians. They don't know anything about the law. Shouldn't we, as Jewish people, bind the law on them so they know something about it? And that was the position generally taken. Well, when they came together to discuss that, the determination, especially from the statements of Peter and of James, was that they lay upon them no other burdens than these necessary things. And then they tell them basically that they are not to say that the Gentiles have to keep the law and have the sign of the law in their flesh. And as a result of that, that matter is settled and the church is at peace. There weren't two churches, a Jewish church and a Gentile church. Some would have been very happy with that arrangement, but God wasn't. He wants one body with both Jew and Gentile in it. More background of that is found in Ephesians 2:15. But now, what happens after that? It's time once again to hit the road. It's time once more to get the gospel out to the people. And so, let's read Acts 15, verse 36, where we're going to see four characters presented. The chief ones are Paul and Barnabas. There will also be John Mark and Silas. We know there are others, Timothy and Luke, but these are mentioned here. In verse 36 of Acts 15, here's what we read from Luke's pen. And some days after, Paul said unto Barnabas, let us go again and visit our brethren in every city where we have preached the word of the Lord and see how they do. And Barnabas determined to take with them John, whose surname was Mark. But Paul thought not good to take him with them, who departed from them in Pamphylia and went not with them to the work. And the contention was so sharp between them that they departed asunder one from another. And so Barnabas took Mark and sailed unto Cyprus. And Paul chose Silas and departed, being recommended by the brethren unto the grace of God.
And when and he went through Syria and Cilicia, confirming the churches. So here's what you've got. Paul and Barnabas say it'd be good for us to go back and visit these congregations that we have planted or begun in these locations and see how the brethren are doing. In other words, make sure that they continue to remain faithful to the Word of God. And the only glitch in the idea is that Barnabas, who's a son of encouragement in the 9th chapter of Acts, in fact, he's instrumental in introducing former Saul of Tarsus, now Paul the Apostle, to the church at Jerusalem and letting everyone know, he's all right, you can bring him in, he's obeyed the gospel, everything will be fine. And Barnabas does a lot to calm the fears of early Christians who've been persecuted by Saul, who now has obeyed the gospel and is no longer that former man, but he is now a new man in Christ. He's an apostle of the Son of God. Barnabas is an encourager like that, and he wanted to take along on their journey John Mark. We first read about John Mark in the opening missionary journey of the Apostle Paul, and when the going got tough, that is, when they went across from Antioch of Syria, they went down through Cyprus, they landed on Cyprus and traveled the length of the island, and then they went north to Pamphylia, well, you find that John Mark, now aware that they're about to go up through the passages to the region of Galatia, which was notoriously some of the most dangerous and treacherous travel of the day. It was a narrow pass. The people that were robbers and thieves knew about it, and so they would lie in wait. Here would come along a person, innocent person, traveling one of those directions, north or south, and they would jump out and rob them. And the place was notorious for that. Sometimes murders would take place there. Ancient history verifies that was the case with that passage. Well, John Mark is fearful, and he doesn't want to go. But Paul is determined to get the gospel further north, and so John Mark returns home from Pamphylia, and Paul goes northward. John Mark's concerns were not spurious, because when Paul gets up there to Lystra, and starts preaching the gospel. You remember what the Jews did to him? They stoned him and drug him out of that city, leaving him for dead. It was tough going. Paul was willing to endure that for the cause of Christ. And apparently at that moment, John Mark was not willing to endure anything like that. And it wasn't in his better judgment to go along with Paul in traveling that way. So when that suggestion is made by Barnabas, let's take John Mark with us. Paul didn't think that was good. And you'll notice that the Bible says the contention was so sharp between them that they departed asunder the one from the other. Now, I'll admit that the first time I read this passage of Scripture, I thought, oh no, there is a problem in the early church there among these faithful gospel preachers. Did one of these men, you think about one of them, surely had to sin if there was some contention between them. However, upon more careful reflection, you don't find any sin that is committed here. This is a matter of opinion as to who will go with whom. And you'll notice that you don't have something negative out of this, but after this discussion between Barnabas and Saul, instead of having one missionary group taking the gospel to those places, you now have two. Instead of having three men, you now have at least four. You had Paul, Barnabas, and John Mark. Now then, you have Paul and Silas, and you have Barnabas and John Mark. Also, when we get into the 16th chapter, we find out that Timothy and Luke are with them. So instead of one group, you've got two. What's so bad about that? Well, what about this contention? The contention is over a matter of opinion. And they could be divided over that and have a contention over that without any falling out. It's not a matter of faith on either one of them's part that that took place. And ultimately, good resulted. Now, I want to show you by way of comparison. In the next chapter, Acts chapter 16, there's something that is going on that's behind the scenes that's driving Paul westward that he does not, apparently does not know as we read through the text. You'll notice that here, Paul is taking Timothy with him, as I said. And now then, they are going to deliver these decrees from that Jerusalem discussion in chapter 15. And they had gone throughout Phrygia and the region of Galatia. They were forbidden of the Holy Ghost to preach the word in Asia. Now, you can't preach in Asia. After they were come to Mysia, they essayed to go to Bithynia, but the Spirit suffered them not. Why is God not allowing them to preach where they are in Asia?
They've done it before. Why is he not allowing him to do it now? And why are they not being allowed to go into Bithynia, into that northern region, preaching? The Spirit forbade them to do that. Well, you'll find out that they passed through Mysia and came down to Troas. That's as far west as they could go. That's a port city on the Aegean Sea. And a vision appeared to Paul in the night. There stood a man of Macedonia and prayed him, saying, "Come on over into Macedonia and help us." Now, Paul understands that it is for him to head westward to Macedonia, to the European continent, to Greece. And after he had seen the vision, immediately we endeavored to go into Macedonia, assuredly gathering that the Lord had called us for to preach the gospel unto them. And so they loosed from Troas, headed across the Aegean Sea, and there, once they arrived in Macedonia, they came to the chief city, Philippi, and from Philippi they went out to a nearby river, the Ganges River. There was a group of women, Jewish women, who customarily met there on the Sabbath day. And those were the people, that was the audience, toward which the Lord was directing them. Now you might say, well, why didn't he just tell them go on over there and exactly where they could be found? That's the Lord's business. We don't know about that. But we know that here's a man making a conscientious effort to preach the gospel. He's forbidden to preach in Asia. He's forbidden to go northward to the region of Bithynia. And now then he's moving westward and he finds out there's a need to hear the gospel over in Macedonia. The great Macedonian vision that Paul received. He answered that vision and he went over to Macedonia and preached the gospel to those women. Now, with that in mind, notice, back in the 15th chapter, there's a contention between Paul and Barnabas. One wants to take John Mark, the other does not. Why didn't the Holy Spirit just step in and resolve that so it was never an issue? So that there was no contention. Well, we know the reason because we read the reading. That is because instead of having one group of missionaries, you now have two teams of missionaries to go and to preach the gospel. But the Holy Spirit didn't specify or state that. They arrived at that conclusion using their own best judgment and their best opinion about the matter. The Holy Spirit does step in the next chapter and tell them exactly where to go. Now, with that in mind, I think we can see very clearly that what you have here is a matter between a matter of faith and a matter of judgment. Well, that'll help us in our study of the Bible, and I thank you for participating in it today, and I hope you can return to be back with us next time on the Everlasting Gospel.

0: Welcome to Fundamentals of Christianity with Gary Colley, based on the book by R.L. Colley. Gary Colley is a father to Glenn Colley and grandfather to Caleb Colley, all of whom appear regularly on the Gospel Broadcasting Network. And now, Gary Colley.
1: Thank you, and a very pleasant greeting, ladies and gentlemen. I am Gary Colley, evangelist of the Church of Christ, and it is my pleasure to greet you today with the Gospel of Christ. This, of course, is our Bible class hour on fundamentals of Christianity, and we're delighted that you're with us. We're hopeful that wherever you are, you have the time to spend with us in the study of the Word of God. So important to study the Word of God. It is that which is thoroughly furnishing to the man of God, 2 Timothy 3:16 and 17, and which gives us all things that pertain to life and godliness, 2 Peter 1:3. Jesus said in Matthew 24:35, "Heaven and earth shall pass away, but my word shall not pass away." We can place our hope there. It is the anchor for the soul, and it is that which we are to study in order to show ourselves approved unto God, workmen that need not to be ashamed, rightly dividing the word of truth, 2 Timothy 2:15. Then our study, of course, entails the thought of going to the Bible for our answers, and we're hopeful that that is what your desire is for us to do. If you have your Bible handy, we want to read some scriptures together, and if you have a pencil and paper, you may want to jot down some of the scriptures to look at later or to even ask us questions about. So we'd be happy to hear from you at any time. Our lesson today shall deal with "So shall all Israel be saved." And of course, these words come from the 11th chapter of the book of Romans. If you have your Bible, turn to Romans 11. Let's begin reading in verse 9. David said, "Let their table be made a snare and a trap and a stumbling block and a recompense unto them." Now what he's talking about is their religious food. It would become a snare to them. In other words, instead of the law leading them to Christ, it was that which they went into without any desire to find Christ. So he said, let their table or their food be a snare and a trap and a stumbling block and a recompense unto them. And let their eyes be darkened that they may not see, and bow down their back alway. I say then, did they stumble that they might fall? God forbid. But by their fall, salvation has come unto the Gentiles to provoke them unto jealousy. Now if their fall is the riches of the world, and their loss is the riches of the Gentiles, how much more their fullness? But I speak to you that are Gentiles, inasmuch as I am an apostle of Gentiles, I glorify my ministry, if by any means I may provoke to jealousy them that are of my flesh, and may save some of them. For if the casting away of them is the reconciling of the world, what shall the receiving of them be but life from the dead? And if the firstborn is holy, or devoted, so is the lump. And if the root is holy, so are the branches. But if some of the branches are broken off, and thou, being a wild olive, wast grafted in among them, and didst become partaker with them of the root of the fatness of the olive tree, glory not over the branches. But if thou gloriest, it is not thou that bearest the root, but the root thee. Thou wilt say then, branches are broken off, that I might be grafted in. Well, by their unbelief they were broken off, and thou standest by thy faith. But be not high-minded, but fear. For if God spared not the natural branches, neither will he spare thee. Behold then the goodness and severity of God. Toward them that fell, severity, but toward thee, God's goodness, if thou continue in his goodness. Otherwise, thou also shalt be cut off. And they also, if they continue not in their unbelief, shall be grafted in. For God is able to graft them in again. For if thou wast cut off out of that which is by nature the wild olive tree, and was grafted contrary to nature into a good olive tree, how much more shall these which are the natural, branches be grafted into their own olive tree? For if I would not, brethren, have you ignorant of the mystery, lest you be wise in your own conceit, that a hardening in part hath befallen Israel, until the fullness of the Gentiles come in, and so shall all Israel be saved. Even as it is written, there shall come out of Zion the Deliverer, that's Christ. He shall turn away ungodliness from Jacob, that is his descendants. And this is my covenant with them, my agreement with them, when I shall take away their sins. Now here we find a very interesting picture here, a very interesting parable which the Lord speaks concerning the olive tree. That olive tree, of course, was God, God's favor, and God's deliverance. These who were Jews were once in God's favor, but because of unbelief, they were cut off. And the Gentiles now, because of God's favor, have come into those things by the gospel. And the Jew, if he will return from his unbelief and come into obedience to the gospel, he shall be saved also. So is an adverb of manner. So all Israel shall be saved. In other words, in the same manner the Gentile is saved, so also will the Jew be saved. In understanding these things then, Paul in Acts 13, verse 45-46, he is at Antioch of Pisidia in the synagogue, and he obtained permission to speak. Listen to him closely. But when the Jews saw the multitudes, they were filled with envy, wrath, and spoke against those things which were spoken by Paul. They opposed then the doctrine of the Messiah, contradicting and blaspheming. Paul and Barnabas waxed bold and said, it was necessary that the word of God should first be spoken unto you. But seeing ye thrust it from you and judge yourselves unworthy of eternal life, lo, we turn unto the Gentiles. Now this really gives explanation and help in understanding Romans 11, doesn't it? Because we understand the Jews were not arbitrarily cut off by God, but they were cut off because of their unbelief. If they would change and turn back to God, then he would have favor on them just as he would the Gentiles. But what is the power for saving both Jew and Gentile? Paul said in Romans 1, 16 and 17, I'm not ashamed of the gospel of Christ, for it is the power of God unto salvation unto everyone that believeth, to the Jew first, and also unto the Greek. For therein is revealed the righteousness of God from faith unto faith, as it is written, the just shall live by faith. Many today are expecting blessings to come to the Jew in the future, they say, which has not yet been enjoyed. Well, it will only come if the Jew will leave his unbelief and enter into Christ. To enter into Christ means to enter into his body, which is the church, Ephesians 1:22 and Ephesians 4 and verse 4. In the fullness of the Gentiles, as spoken of here in Romans 11, and so all Israel shall be saved, let us be reminded, first of all, that the Gentiles were not a nation. So when he talks about this, the word nation or heathens meant those who were not Jews, Romans 10:19. But the blessings of salvation would only come to those who in like manner would obey the gospel of Christ. Now, if the fullness of the Gentiles means all who were not Jews would be saved, at the fullness of the Gentiles then, all Israel shall be saved, as some are teaching today, we would have what? We'd have universal salvation. Everybody's going to be saved, Jew and Gentile. And we would have no need to study the Bible for the future. But Acts 10:34 doesn't state that. Peter, when he was at the house of Cornelius, said, now I perceive or understand that God is no respecter of persons, but in every nation he that feareth him and worketh righteousness is accepted of him. Who is accepted of God? Those who fear him, reverence him, and work righteousness. They work the plan of righteousness or the plan of salvation. That is faith, repentance, confession of his name, and baptism into Christ's blood. So when we talk about that, my friends, for whom did Christ taste of death? Well, when we read Hebrews 2:9, he said, we see Christ, who's made a little lower than the angels for the suffering of death, crowned with glory and with honor, that by the grace of God he might taste of death for every man. But Hebrews 5:8-9 explains some things further there, when he says, though he were a son, yet learned he obedience by the things which he suffered, and being made perfect, he became the author of eternal salvation unto all them that will obey him. So Christ died for all men. He tasted of death for all of us. Did Peter believe the gospel was provided for the Gentiles also? Oh, in Acts 10:34, he made it very clear that in all nations we find the gospel was to be preached. That's what the commission said too, you know. Go teach all nations, Matthew 28:19. In Mark 16:15, he said, go into all the world, preach the gospel to every creature. Why? Because both Jew and Gentile are under sin, according to the book of Romans, and all have sinned and fallen short of the glory of God, Romans 3:23. Unless we come to Christ, then, by obedience to the gospel, there is no hope for us to be saved. How many are embraced in the gospel mission? In Acts 10 and verse 43, we find the Apostle Paul, or the Apostle Peter saying, to him give all the prophets witness, that through his name, whosoever believeth in him shall receive the remission of sins. Now the Jews, of course, were broken off for good reason. They were broken off because they broke the covenant with God. God didn't break the covenant with them. They broke the covenant. And then God broke it with them. They not only broke the covenant, they killed the Messiah. And not only did they kill their own hope and their own Messiah, but they rejected the gospel then. And then, very terribly, persecuted the Lord's church. As the Gentiles came into the church, they of course generally filled the congregations because the Jew was so opposed. You see, his food had become his snare. The law had become that which kept him from seeing the fullness of the gospel. So, my friends, how many are embraced in the gospel mission? All are. How many did Jesus die for? He died for all. And who did he make no distinction between? In Acts 15 and verse 9, Peter said he put no difference between us and them, the Jew and the Gentile, purifying their hearts by faith. Verse 10, of course, shows that in clinging to the law, they had a yoke about their neck which they could not bear. They were broken off because of their law, because they wouldn't turn it loose when Jesus nailed it to the cross. Many today have not seen fit to turn away from the old law as a law. It's there for our learning, Romans 15:4, but not for our law, because Colossians 2:14 said he blotted out the handwriting of ordinances which was against us, which was contrary to us, and he took it out of the way, nailing it to the cross. Well, who were those who were afar off in Acts 2? You remember verse 38 says, repent and be baptized, every one of you, in the name of Jesus Christ, for the remission of your sins, and ye shall receive the gift of the Holy Spirit. For the promise is unto you, that's the Jews, and unto your children, and unto all of them that are afar off. Who is that? That's the Gentiles. As many as the Lord our God shall call. And with many other words did he testify and exhort, saying, save yourselves from this crooked and untoward generation. Now we see the Gentiles were in a terrible shape in Ephesians 2, verse 11 through 19. They were separate. They were alienated from the covenants of promise. They were strangers from the Israel of God, and they had no hope and were without God in the world. He made Jew and Gentile, though, in that same passage, one new man in Christ, in his church. He built the church so that all men could hear the gospel, be forgiven of their sins, and be able to enter into Christ and one day go to heaven. Well, are all heirs according to their promise? Well, yes, they are. Heirs according to the promise. Galatians 3, he said, we're all made the children of God by faith in Christ Jesus. For as many of you as have been baptized into Christ to put on Christ. There's neither Jew nor Greek, bond or free, male or female. We're all one man in Christ. And if we be Christ, then are we Abraham's seed and heirs according to the promise. Genesis 22:18, you recall. God said, in thee and in thy seed shall all the families of the earth be blessed. And in Galatians 3:16, we find that seed was Christ, don't we? So all Israel shall be saved should not be a statement then that gives us that much difficulty if we understand these things. So is an adverb of manner, as I marked a moment ago. And in Romans 11:26, so shall all Israel be saved. In other words, in the same manner that the Gentiles are saved, so the Jews will be saved. Since Acts 15, verse 9 through 11, Peter said he put no difference between us and them, cleansing their hearts by faith. Now, lest some think that that's faith only, let's see Peter's words again in 2 Peter 1, 20 and 21, where he said, seeing ye have purified your souls in obeying the truth through the Spirit, unto unfeigned love of the brethren, see that you love one another with a pure heart fervently, being begotten again, not of corruptible seed, but of incorruptible, by the word of God, which liveth and abideth forever. Well, what did the stumbling Jew, according to Romans 11, bring to the Gentile? Well, we find in Romans 11:11 that he brought salvation unto the Gentile. Because of his stumbling, the Gentiles more readily received the gospel. Whose fault was it that the Jews had been broken off, Romans 11:11? Well, it was their own fault, because they stumbled at the gospel, because they refused to enter into Christ, because of their unbelief. Hebrews 8:7-9, he said they clung to that old law and refused the gospel of Christ. So, when was this letter written to the Romans? About AD 60. Paul is at Corinth. He's on his third missionary tour or journey. And this is about 30 years after Jesus was crucified. The Jews had still not received the gospel. They, in their unbelief, turned away from it. And what happened in AD 44 when they stumbled? Well, in Acts 13, verse 44 through 46, when Paul and Barnabas were speaking the gospel, he said it was necessary that the gospel first be preached unto you, but seeing ye thrust it from you, and count yourselves unworthy of eternal life, lo, we turn unto the Gentiles. In Luke 24, 46, 47, there it is said, thus it is written, and thus it behooved Christ to suffer and to rise from the dead the third day, that repentance and remission of sins should be preached in his name, watch it now, among all nations, beginning at Jerusalem. So we understand in AD 44, when they stumbled, they were not receiving the gospel. Well, how did the Gentiles receive this privilege? In Acts 13, in verse 48, there we find him saying, they gladly received the word. They were glad to have the gospel, and they enjoyed the blessings of it. Well, how did the Jews treat Paul and Barnabas? In Acts 13, verse 50-51, they stirred up persecution against them. What a shame to see those who were trying to carry out the gospel commission being persecuted by the Jewish people. But they simply stumbled at their own law, and they would not accept the gospel. They stirred up persecution against them. You know, when you stir up persecution against the Lord's church, he takes it very personally. In Luke 10:16, he said to his apostles, he that heareth you heareth me, but he that rejecteth you rejecteth me, and he that rejecteth me rejecteth him that sent me. And so, my friends, for us to reject Christ and the gospel is to reject God and all that is right. Well, why was the gospel turned from the Jews and a spirit of slumber laid at their door, as Acts 18, verse 5 and 6 said? Well, the reason being, because they opposed themselves and they blasphemed, Paul said. And Paul said, when they had opposed themselves, Acts 18, 5 and 6, they blasphemed and he shook his raiment. And he said unto them, your blood be upon your own heads. I am clean, and henceforth I go unto the Gentiles. Well, that tells us a lot about Romans 11, doesn't it? They opposed themselves and blasphemed is the reason God cut them off. About how long had the gospel been preached to the Jews before the Gentiles even heard it? Well, it's about 10 years. Acts the second chapter is when the Jews heard the gospel. And then in Acts 10, we find Cornelius was the first Gentile convert. So, understanding that, what caused the Jews to be broken off? Well, let me say it again. It was their unbelief. It was their sin. It was their rebellion. Now, my friends, it's true that God is love, 1 John 4:8. He said, if any man loveth not, he knoweth not God, for God is love. But we don't want to live under the impression that God is only one-sided. God is not only love, but Hebrews 12:29 says our God is a consuming fire. There is a difference in how God's justice and how God's mercy works, isn't it? He does have mercy, but he also has justice, and it depends upon man's attitude. Your attitude is either good or it's bad, and the Jews had a bad attitude, and they were cut off because of that. Were they broken off from Judaism or from Christ? Romans 11, verse 20 through 23 says, well, because of unbelief or rebellion, they were broken off. and thou standest by faith. Or, be not high-minded, but fear, he said. For if God spared not the natural branches, that is the Jews, take heed lest he also spare thee not, that's the Gentiles. Behold, therefore, the goodness and the severity of God. And neither is God tyrannical or whimsical, my friends. Both depend upon our own attitude about these things. But on them which fail, severity, he said. But toward thee, goodness, if... Now watch that conditional word. If thou continue in his goodness. Otherwise, thou also shall be cut off. Well, that's a warning, isn't it? So they were broken off from God's favor. Their jealousy was not for the gospel, friend. Their jealousy was for the law of Moses. And so, because of Judaism, their table became their snare. How could they be grafted in again? Well, in Romans, the 24th chapter, we find in verse 11, or Romans 2, I'm sorry, verse 4 through 8, we find that they could be grafted in again by their obedience to the gospel. And that would be the same as the Gentile. Well, the time of restoration of all things spoken of in Acts 3, verse 20 and verse 21, he shall send Jesus, that's the second coming, which before was preached unto you, that is, as the Messiah and as a prophet, whom the heaven must receive until the times of restitution of all things. That is, until he shall return. Doesn't say, though, that all men shall be saved, but watch this. Until the times of the restoration of all things which hath been spoken by the mouth of his holy prophets since the world began. For Moses truly said, verse 22 through 24, unto the fathers a prophet shall the Lord your God raise up unto you of your brethren, like unto him shall ye shall hear in all things whatsoever he shall say unto you, that is, obey. And it shall come to pass that every soul which will not hear that prophet shall be destroyed from among the people, yea, and all the prophets from Samuel to those who follow after, as many as have spoken have likewise foretold of these days. So the time of restoration here of all things that the prophets spoke. It's not saying the time of restitution, of all the Jewish nation. Not at all. It's limited to all things whereof God spake by the holy prophets, is it not? You know, some people don't read fairly the Bible. They don't read it all. They only read portions of it that they believe suits their doctrine. Well, what time is referred to here in Acts the 3rd chapter, verse 20 and 21? Well, as I've already stated, it is the Lord's return, the second time, after the Old Testament predictions that have all been fulfilled. His work, of course, was predicted by the prophets. His reign was predicted by the prophets. The spread of the gospel was predicted by the prophets. And the triumph of the Christian was also predicted by the prophets. So until all of these things should be fulfilled, we understand that that's what he is speaking of here, the time of restoration of all things. Well, what had already occurred when he spoke Acts 3, verse 20 through 24? Some of the all things, Christ's death, his resurrection, the establishment of his kingdom on the day of Pentecost, the truth had been given, and salvation had been made. And so in John 16:7, we find him saying there, these things must come to pass before the end of all things. They were fulfilled by being, at that time, done. So we understand that this is exactly what is spoken of here. Now, name one thing, if you will, that had been fulfilled. Well, in Acts 2, 16 and 17, for instance, we find Peter speaking there, and he said, this is that which is spoken by the prophet Joel. And it shall come to pass in the last days, saith God, that I will pour out of my spirit on all flesh, and your sons and your daughters shall prophesy, your young men shall see visions, your old men shall dream dreams. In verse 33, he said of Acts 2, therefore, being at the right hand of God exalted, that is, after Christ's death, burial, and resurrection, he is now at the right hand of God, and having received of the Father the promise of the Holy Spirit, he has shed forth this which ye both now see and hear. Here's the proof, then, by shedding forth of these things. So one thing that had been fulfilled was the baptism of the Holy Spirit. We plan to have some lessons later on in this series on the baptism of the Holy Spirit, the baptism not only of the Holy Spirit, but the laying on of the apostles' hands, and also the gift of the Holy Spirit. All of these things we will discuss in future programs. Who was delivering the apostles the words of Jesus? Someone was delivering them to him. Well, in John 16:13, he answers that. Howbeit, when he, the Spirit of truth, is come, he shall guide you into all truth. He shall not speak of himself, but whatsoever things he shall hear, these shall he speak, and he shall show you things which are to come. Now watch it. He shall glorify me, for he shall receive of mine and shall show it unto you. All things that the Father hath are mine. Therefore said I, that he shall take of mine and shall show it unto you. Well, the Lord was delivering the apostles these words by the Holy Spirit's power. What was another fulfilled prophecy spoken by David? You remember in Psalm 16, 8 through 10? He said, I have set Jehovah always before me, because he is at my right hand, and I shall not be moved. Therefore my heart is glad, and my glory rejoiceth. My flesh also shall dwell in safety, or in hope. For thou wilt not leave my soul in Sheol, neither wilt thou suffer thine Holy One to see corruption. Now in Acts 2:27, that was fulfilled, wasn't it? Or at least it was spoken of as being fulfilled, when Jesus said, just like he said, I've been exalted to the right hand of God. He did not leave my soul in Hades, neither did he suffer his Holy One in the grave to see corruption. So when his spirit was reunited with his body, he was resurrected. And that simply means, my friends, resurrection does to stand up again. So Christ stood up again. He was exalted at the right hand of God after he ascended into heaven and given glory and power and a kingdom. But who also confirmed

0: And that's past tense. We should not try to apply those things to ourselves today. All right, in noticing that then, Peter and the rest of the apostles also confirmed as witnesses that God had sat him at his right hand, that is, a place of honor and glory and power. Well, who also confirmed this was God and our Christ, the apostles, and the Holy Spirit. Well, if the kingdom was to be established when all things began to be fulfilled, then it was established on Pentecost, was it not? For two of the most vital prophecies were fulfilled on that day. That is, the baptism of the Holy Spirit and the remission of sins in the name of Christ. In noticing these things, then, the admission of the Gentiles into God's favor is an outstanding Old Testament prophecy, isn't it? What a wonderful thing to see that before it ever happened. But that's what prophecy is. It is that telescope looking into the future for those blessings. It's been such a pleasure to study with you today. We're glad you're with us. We hope you'll be with us next time. But until then, we bid you a very pleasant good day.
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2: Thank you for joining us today for Fundamentals of Christianity.

In Mark 12, Jesus is confronted by an alliance of Pharisees and Herodians, asking if it is right to pay taxes. If he says no, he would clash with Rome, possibly leading to his death. If he says yes, the people might rebel because they despise the Romans. Jesus answers, "Render to Caesar's the things that are Caesar's, and to God the things that are God." Many believe Jesus is telling them to keep their political life separate from the religious life. But that's not right. Religion ought to guide our lives, from worship to politics. Jesus is saying we have a duty to both government and God. Our duty to the government is a component of our duty to God. By rendering to Caesar the things that are Caesar's, we render to God what is God's. Today, governmental participation is more direct than in the first century. Along with paying taxes and obeying laws, Christians can influence the direction of government through voting, education, and even serving in office. Their faith should guide their political participation and not separate them from it.

Thank you for tuning in to Bible, the Bible, and more Bible. My name is Keith Ford. I'm the minister of the Auburn Hills Church of Christ in Woodbury, Tennessee. We live in a world today where our youth are being easily swayed. We can see so much that goes on with social media, the things that they listen to, the things that they watch on TV, and those things plant seeds in our children's minds. We as the adults, we as those who are more mature, have to make sure that we look out for the youth. I come from a small city in Mississippi, and most of the times we see those children who are not taught properly. We see those children either A, move off somewhere and kind of develop their own way of living, or they may still be in that same community and they have no idea what does it mean to live. What does it mean to have a fear of God? What should I do? Where should I go? They are so confused that most of the times they end up turning to drugs. They turn to looting, robbing, and stealing, and even sad cases where we see that some children even have killed, all because they have not been taught the ways of the Lord more excellently. They have not been taught what they must do, how they must live, and how they should be in the relationship that they should have with God. So I want to take the time out to encourage us today to realize the fact that we have to make sure that we are godly parents and making sure that we're teaching our youth. Even if we're not just the parents, even if it's brothers or sisters, even if it's mentors, we have to make sure that we teach our children the ways of the Lord more excellent. Now, if we have our Bibles open, as I always encourage you to do, to make sure you follow behind me, to make sure that I'm just not telling you what I feel and what I believe, but what thus saith the Lord. If we notice the scriptures, and we notice in Proverbs, the 22nd chapter, and we notice verse 6, a very familiar verse, train up a child.

0: the way he should go, and when he is old, he will not depart from it. Now, so often we hear that verse reference to teaching a child about religion. Now, it is true that if we teach our children about religion, we teach our children what does it mean to have a relationship with God. It is the hopes that they do not depart from those teachings. But if we look at it from the context and make sure that we put the emphasis on what the scriptures are really teaching at this point, it is true, again, we teach our children. But let's put our children in something that they're interested in. When we look at the fact of if a child is not interested in basketball and one tries to force their child into playing basketball, you know what? That child is going to have resentment. If a child is not wanting to do some kind of sport or hunting or fishing, you know what? Train the child up in the things that they like so that they can have that pleasure. Having that mindset and finding something that keeps them rooted. And then we also pile on top of it the information about our Lord and Savior. We can teach our children and help save them from the streets. We can save them from their evil companions that they may keep. We can save them from this world. But it starts with us realizing the responsibility that we have. And it's also true, we cannot just place it all up on the church and say, well, I brought them to church. Parents, it starts in home. We have to teach our children, as the book of Deuteronomy says, from the time they wake up to the time they go to sleep. We have to make sure that we have a good influence upon our children, because the world has a stronghold on the children now, because everything looks so good. Because guess what? My friends are doing it, so I have to do it. I want to be popular just like them. I want to live like them. But they forget. Oh, do they forget? We think about the words that are written in Luke chapter 16, verse 24. What does it profit a man to gain the whole world and lose his own soul? And what will a man give in exchange for his own soul? Sometimes our children are making life decisions off emotions and off how they feel at that moment, and they have not been taught correctly. So now let us notice the formula. Let us notice the way that we should take in training up our children. Notice again, I've referenced the book of Deuteronomy. We're going to look at Deuteronomy chapter 6. These verses are so sweet, and we see how Moses, talking to the parents, talking to those of Israel who would have their young ones and who would bring them up in a way that they should, in a way that in hopes of having them to remember God in their youth, having them to remember all the things that God had done for them, that same God who had taken them out of Egypt and has now placed them in a land, who's going to place them in a land that is flowing with milk and honey, the land which God had promised them. Now, if you have your Bible still open, following with me, notice Deuteronomy chapter 6 and beginning at verse number 4. Notice the call. It says, "Hear, O Israel, the Lord our God is one Lord. And thou shalt love the Lord thy God with all thine heart and with all thy soul and with all thy mind. And these words which I command thee this day shall be in thine heart. And thou shalt teach them diligently unto thy children, and shalt talk of them when thou sittest in thine house, and when thou walkest by the way, and when thou liest down, and when thou risest up." We should teach our children, because it is definitely our job. It is a commandment to teach the youth. Again, we see that we are failing. We see that children who used to attend services, they don't come to services as much. They're not so concerned about what thus said the Lord. They want to hang with their peers. We have those who even have obeyed the gospel, and sometimes they go off, and because they've not been taught enough, because they've always rode the coattail of mom and dad's faith, that now when they're placed in this new environment, guess what? They don't have a faith of their own to stand on, and Satan wins. He snatches them up and he pulls them into his fold, and he has them walking in his ways. But if we take this charge seriously, teaching our children diligently, that's a word that we have to look at. Diligently. If we do anything with diligence, it's something that is continual. It's something that is of importance. It is something that is a must and that we cannot fail at. The congregation where I preach at, we don't have that many youth. But the ones that we have, we make sure that we try to instill inside them at an early age about the benefits of being a Christian, about the benefits of doing what thus saith the Lord and not following after the world. Because again, when we see how the world is shaped and how it can easily influence our children. It's not just with our children. We can see how sin has influenced the mindset of children throughout the scriptures. We can see how some have failed by the wayside because they took their eyes off God. But then I'm also thankful that we can see the other end, that we can see when we look at Israel, and we can see those who did not, who went into the promised land, and those who did not go into the promised land. When God told his people that those who had doubted, for every one of them, it would be 40 years of wandering in the wilderness, all because they forgot who God was. When our children forget who God is, they'll do anything. They turn to drugs, they turn to drinking, they turn to sexual relationships, and they throw it all out the window for temporary pleasure. Friends, it is my encouragement and my exhortation for us all to make sure we take that time. It is important. Somebody will say, well, you know what? I didn't turn out so bad, and I was left on my own. Times have changed. Satan is still Satan. Sin is still sin. And our children are becoming more and more easy targets. We have to make sure that we take the time to implement programs and do things for them. Not just say we have this one thing and then we just let them go. No, we take the time out to build up our children. Again, we have to impress in their mind how important God's word is, because it is God's word that is going to save us at the end of the day. Study to show thyself approved, a workman that needeth not to be ashamed, rightly dividing the word of truth. I have to study. I have to give diligence to this word, 2 Timothy 2:15, and also have to teach it to the youth. Teach it to our children. You know, children like to imitate their parents. Children like to imitate those who they see around them. If we put a godly influence in front of them, if they see us studying our Bibles, if they see us Bible studying with others who are lost, if they see us going out to be benevolent and doing evangelism, guess what? We are planting seeds in our children's minds. They get a chance to see those things, and hopefully it encourages them to also one day want to do the same thing. Now, I spoke briefly about the fact that we can see how children rebel back in other times, because I want to make sure, I always like to give an example, because we can go from the Old Testament and even look at New Testament examples and see how the behaviors of children were. Now, one of the ones that always stick out of my mind, you'll hear me speak about David a lot. When we read the book of 2 Samuel, we realize a lot of things about David, and we realize a lot of things about the character of God, how God is loving, how God was kind and caring, and how God wanted to make sure that his people did what they said for him to do. We can even see it in the book of 1 Samuel. God makes a point to point out to the prophet Eli that his children were not walking in the ways that they should. It says in the book of 1 Samuel that Eli's two sons, who were the priests, they were taking bribes. They were laying at the gate. They were doing ungodly things. And because of their living the life of sin, and because of the things that they were doing, God tells Eli that your children are going to die. And then we see the fact that those children die. And as soon as they die, guess what? Eli hears this news and Eli falls over. And it says that he breaks his neck and he dies as well. Friends, it is important that we make sure we change the children's hearts, and that we make sure we reach them before it's too late. Because once they get on up 20, 30 years in life, not saying that they can't change, but we have to start early. What if Eli would have taken the time out to say, well, children, you're doing wrong. This is the way you should be. Honor God. Keep his commandments. Walk after his statutes. Walk in the light, and don't do as the world does. Because they knew of the examples. They knew what had come before. They evidently had heard of Sodom and Gomorrah. They knew of the stories. They knew of how bad the world was. But Eli still continued to do what he had to do, but his children did not change. We can even see in the case of David, we go on to 2 Samuel. David, who reared children, he had Absalom. And the Bible says that Absalom was beautiful from his head to his feet. But all because of the problems that happened inside of his house, David did not step in the way that he should. We see that problems arose. Absalom kills his brother because their other brother took their sister and did ungodly things to her. Absalom flees, and then also he comes back, and now he wants the throne. David did not take the time out to just sit and just console his son and talk to his son and punish his son and give him the things that he needed. Friends, we can see all throughout the Bible that rearing up our children is important. You know why? Because they are the future. When all of us are gone, I'm only 32 years of age. I have children already. My oldest is about to be 13 years old. You know what? One day I'm going to have to leave this earth, and then they're going to be here. I hope and pray that my influence lasts a lifetime, and that they'll look back at the things that God, that their father had did, and making sure that I was living right. And hopefully they'll follow after the influences that I left behind. But if we don't first off put them out there, because they need a model to follow, they have the scriptures. If they see us imitating the scriptures, guess what? It should make them want to imitate the scriptures. Notice in the Bible how important our influence is. Notice the book of Matthew, Matthew chapter 5, because this is the mindset that we all should have when it comes to rearing children, when it comes to being an influence, when it comes to getting to our youth, because they need to hear these messages. They need to realize that, guess what? This world is not our home. That temporal feeling that you're chasing is only temporal, because this world is not going to last forever. Notice about how important our influence is. Matthew chapter 5, beginning at verse 13, we see Jesus referring to the people. He says that ye are the salt of the earth, but if the salt have lost his savor, wherewith shall it be salted? How good is your influence? Sometimes we cannot reach the youth. We cannot talk to our children, because we'll be hypocrites. If we tell them, hey, you don't do that, and they look at you and say, well, Dad, you're doing that. We tell our children, well, don't lie, don't steal. And you know what? If a person is doing those things, it's hard to reach the youth. It's hard to reach our children, because children watch us. They mimic what they see, and they're going to question those things that they see as well. So we are the salt of the earth. But notice again, the verse says, if the salt has lost its savor, wherewith shall it be salted? You ever tried to cook something and you didn't have the right seasoning? You just throw meat on the grill and you don't put any salt on it. How does it taste? You know what? It doesn't taste too good. Well, if someone says that, well, I have high blood pressure or something. Well, there's something that you can put on your meat to make it taste like you needed to make it taste, to have it have some flavor. Our influence should be well salted, to where it can help bring someone to Christ. It can help show those young people. I want to make sure I make this a point, because I think sometimes we don't value our influence, and we don't value the way that we should as Christians. Influence is never neutral. You're never going to fall in the middle ground on influence. You either influence people for good or you influence people for bad. Either people are going to say, well, you know what, he's doing right, or he's doing wrong. They're never going to say, well, he just came to me across as a neutral guy to me. No, it doesn't happen that way. We have to make sure that we are salty Christians, that make sure that we are full of flavor, and making sure that we are teaching the way that we should teach. Now, as we look a little bit further, it says, it is thenceforth good for nothing but to be cast out and to be trodden underfoot of men. That's how some of our influences are. In the Lord's church, there are sometimes influences in the world that our influence is good for nothing but to be cast down and to be trodden upon, because we are not living the way that we should. We cannot help people see the truth if we're not living it first ourselves. Our children are not going to follow us the way that, or not going to follow God the way that they should, if they don't see us imitating those things. Now, it's true enough. There are textbook cases where things don't happen the way that they normally happen. I am the only Christian in my family on my mother and father's side. I'm the only person who's ever obeyed the gospel. I had to will myself to come out of that. When I seen that I was wrong in my practices and what we were being taught, I had to come out of that. You know what? And it was hard to leave that influence of my family. But I found myself in a way better family, all because I had to make sure that I followed the influence of the Bible and not the traditions of men. The person who took the time out to study with me His name is Arthur Burnett. He's an older gentleman. He studied the scriptures with me. He sat down. He talked to me. The more that I was around him, I could see his influence, how he met with the people, how he would do Bible studies anytime. If someone needed a handout, someone needed money, someone needed a ride, guess what? He was there. His influence was very great in the community from which I came from. And the more I studied with him, those are the things that I picked up on. And those are the same things that we can see in scripture. The way that he was living, and he taught me those things according to the scriptures. And those are the same things that I try to practice today. I try to make sure that I'm always visiting people, that I'm always doing the work of the Lord. Anybody who needs me, I try to make sure that I'm there, all because of the influence of that man who loved me enough, who first off loved God enough to love me and to make sure that I get my soul together and make sure that I can put my family on the pathway to heaven. It is important that we keep the proper influence. It says that we are the salt of the earth. And notice verse 14. It says, ye are the light of the world. A city that is set on the hill cannot be hidden. Neither do men light a candle and put it under a bushel, but on a mantle or a candlestick, and give light unto all that are in the house. Let your light so shine before men that they may see your good works and glorify your Father, which is in heaven. We don't teach our children. We don't teach those who are younger. We don't teach even those who are older just to say, look at us and look at what we're doing. The commandment to teach is one that was given to us by our Lord and Savior. Jesus came and spake unto them, saying, all power is given unto me in heaven and in earth. Go ye therefore and teach all nations, or make disciples of all nations, baptizing them in the name of the Father and of the Son and of the Holy Ghost, teaching them to observe whatsoever I have commanded you. And lo, I'm with you always, even to the end of the world. Matthew 28, verses 18 through 20. The commandment to teach is one that must be done diligently. It is one that is of importance, and it is one that is going to help save our youth, and also say some of us older folks, because guess what? There are some people who have been rooted in tradition for so long, they do not know what thus saith the Lord. They've only been taught by the hand of the mouth of a so-called pastor or a reverend. They've never opened up the scriptures for themselves. I can remember, again, referring back to my situation. I don't mind embarrassing me, and I'm not talking about myself, because I'm not the standard of anything. But I can remember when I first sat down and I opened up the scriptures, when they had their study with me, I thought I was a Bible scholar. I thought I knew everything, but had never cracked open the pages of God's word. We'll read the Bible sometimes. I had nobody to teach me. My mom, my dad didn't teach me. My grandmother didn't teach me, even though she read the Bible 50,000 times. I didn't have that influence in my life. But when they had enough love for me to sit down and say, read these scriptures, they taught me because they love me and they care for me. Do you care for the youth in your communities? Do you care for the youth that are in your neighborhood, your house, your own children, your nieces and your nephews? If so, we have to teach them this book. We have to get this word in their hearts. Thy word is a lamp unto my feet and a light unto my path. It is this word that is going to help determine the fact if our children are going to be heaven or hell bound. And I'm not trying to scare anyone, but that is a feeling, and that is a thought that just continues to just baffle me. If we say we love our children, if we say we love those in our community, if we say we love people and we don't give them this word, do we really love them? There are people who say, well, you know what? I love my children. I give them every Nintendo game and every Xbox game and every tennis shoe that comes out they want, every toy that they want. But friends, if we fail to give our children God, we have failed repeatedly, time and time again, if we fail to give our children God. If they cannot develop a relationship with God, if they cannot say that he is their father, we failed. It doesn't matter how much money we leave in a trust fund. It doesn't matter how many houses, how many cars, how much land we leave them. When they die, if they close their eyes and they cannot say that they are a child of God, their soul is going to be lost. Again, the scriptures, what does it profit a man gain the whole world and lose his own soul? We have to teach our children because they are the future. Not only because they are the future, they have souls now. Children are dying repeatedly left and right in the streets, gang violence, drugs. If we taught them this book, guess what? They would know that those things are evil. There are really some children out there who have never been taught the word of God. We had some people who recently were converted to Christ, and they have some younger children, and they came to the congregation, and my wife, who teaches the Bible class, they've been going through, and these little children have been learning so much that they've learned more in the 3 to 4 weeks that they've been at the congregation than they have their entire life about God already. Being able to say the books of the Bible, in 4 weeks, they can tell you all the books of the Bible because my wife has taken the time out to study with them and implant that inside of them. And then the mother also who obeyed the gospel, she's taking the time to come and study the word of God with us. And she's taking the time to study by herself, and she's studying with her children also. You know what? That's making disciples. That's what we are called to do. We are called to make sure that we get this word to people. It is not an option. If we fail, we have utterly failed in the most horrific way. Somebody will say, well, it's just a soul. You know what? And that's the problem, that it is a soul that will be lost forever if we fail to teach our children. It would be so nice if we could just sat down with the scriptures every day. If we open up the scriptures with our children, our nieces, our nephews, whoever the case may be, the older people, the younger people, whoever is looking, and realize the commandment to teach is one that we cannot avoid. We have to make sure we follow in the footsteps of the master. And if we look at Jesus, who was the master teacher, guess what he did? He taught. He loved the people. He had compassion upon the people. You cannot tell me that you love someone's soul if you do not give them the gospel. If we fail to help bring them out of their error, somebody will say, they're not going to want to hear from me. You know what? Moses had many excuses. Moses told God in Exodus chapter 3, he says that, who am I that Pharaoh should listen to me? Exodus 3, verses 9 through 11. And then he makes the excuse, God, I'm of a slow tongue. I can't speak very eloquent. Well, I don't know much. You know what, friends? That's why we have this word. First, equip yourself, and then go out and help equip others. The future lies on all of us. We have been called to go out and take this message. The harvest truly is plenteous, but the laborers are few. Matthew 9, verses 37 through 38. We have to realize the importance of teaching. It is by teaching that we can help people realize their error, bring them out of that era. It is by teaching that we can help save those youth who are thinking about selling drugs and thinking about living a life of fornication or thinking about living an ungodly life. It is by teaching and showing them the scriptures that we can help bring them out. Not saying that everyone will hear it. There are cases that we have to shake the dust off our feet and we have to keep going. But at least we can say in the words of Ezekiel that their blood is not on our hand because we tried to warn the wicked of their wicked ways and they've refused to turn. Ezekiel 3, verses 17 through 19. Teaching is a method that cannot go undone. We urge you and encourage you, if you're in our areas, if you're in the McMinnville area, you're in the Woodbury area, or anywhere from the sound of our voices, come attend services. Come be taught. If you want somebody to come to you, to meet you at a Starbucks or anything, to show you the ways of the Lord more perfect, or a McDonald's or anywhere that you would like to meet, we will be there to help you, because your soul depends on it and my soul depends on it as well. And we want to help all that we can make it to heaven. Continue to encourage our youth to look away from the pleasures of this world and encourage them to look toward God, our Father, who's in heaven. As we always do at the end of our program, we extend the Lord's invitation. If there is someone who is listening and has not obeyed the gospel of Christ, we are willing to assist you with obeying the gospel. One can obey that glorious gospel message by hearing the word of God, according to Romans 10:17. It is that glorious word. After we hear it, we must believe those words, because when we hear it, we have to believe it. Believing implies that I act upon what I heard, not just saying that I believe that Jesus Christ is my Savior, but to put those next actions with it. So I have to hear the God's word. I have to believe God's word. I have to repent of my sins, according to Acts 17:30 and also Luke 13:3-5. I do a 180. I turn around from that sin and I get away from it. I do like Joseph and run, flee it, get away from it because it is not profitable unto my soul. And then I have to confess that sweet name that Jesus Christ is the Son of God, according to Matthew 10 and verse 32, and also Romans 10, 9 and 10. I have to confess that he is the Son of God. And then I also have to repent. I have to be baptized, I'm sorry, for the remission of my sins. Not to be baptized just to show it's a sign, but that is the only way that one can have their sins remitted or to be taken away is to be immersed and to come in contact with the blood of Christ and be raised to walk a newness of life, Acts 2 and verse 38. And then one must remain faithful even unto the point of death. Even if death comes, one must remain faithful to receive that crown of life, according to Revelation 2 and verse 10. I hope that this has been very beneficial for you all in realizing that we have to teach. What happens if we don't teach our children educational things? Well, they won't know how to work, they won't know how to read, they won't know how to write. What happens if we don't teach our children about the Word of God? They'll lose their soul and have an eternity in hell. That is a sad reality, but it is one that we can help overcome. So remember, study, study, study, and make sure that we commit this book to our people. Thank you so much.
1: In a land where we'll never grow.
2: The question, who is Jesus, is not as simple as it seems,
3: right?
2: Because there's so much to unpack. But we do have an issue in the world of people saying, okay, yeah, in theory, Jesus is just as great as Santa Claus. He's a great story. He helps children behave. But that's really it. There, you know, Santa's not this, and Jesus is the same thing as Santa. How do we prove that Jesus is a real being? What would you do if someone asked for proof?
3: Well, there's extra biblical proof. We have the writings from the first century of historians. If all we had and people were to take the Bible and just say, look at it from a historical document, there is much proof about who he was associated with and all of that and coming before Pilate and all of that well documented as well. And so those are things that I think are key when you look at, we can go outside the Bible to see evidence that, yes, he was a real man.

Hello, I'm Kevin Rhodes. Welcome to Expositions. In 1948, everyone expected Thomas Dewey, the governor of New York at the time, to defeat the incumbent president, Harry Truman, in the presidential election. After all, Truman had been just a stopgap measure for Roosevelt in the 44 election, and so very few thought much about Truman until Roosevelt died in April of 1945. His party had held the White House since Roosevelt defeated Hoover in 1932, so most people figured that the country was ready for a change. Dewey pretty much campaigned as if he'd already had the election won. Truman, on the other hand, began his now famous whistle-stop train tour throughout the nation. The morning after the election, photographers snapped a picture of Truman holding up a copy of the Chicago Tribune newspaper. The headline read, "Dewey defeats Truman." There was only one slight problem with it. It wasn't true. Truman had won. The newspaper, as Dewey himself probably did, assumed victory. But that assumption cost Dewey the election and cost the Tribune its reputation for a while. However, let's think about a far worse assumption. Many people today have made the mistake of assuming that they are going to heaven. They are comfortable with their morality. They are comfortable with their non-involvement in the work of the church. And they are comfortable with their present level of spirituality. They assume that they are pretty good people and that they ought to be good enough with God. It's good enough for them. There are those who assume that if they get Church of Christ in their obituary, if they've ever been baptized for the remission of sins, or if they just show up enough, that God will take them. Eternal salvation is not something that we can assume, but it is something that God gives us assurance of if we are found faithful. When Paul wrote 2 Thessalonians, he was not just encouraging the people to be better than their heathen neighbors. He was not suggesting to them that they had their ticket punched. Far from it. Paul wrote to them, exhorting them to be faithful so that they could have the Lord's assurance that heaven indeed would be their home. And for this, we turn to the final verses of 2 Thessalonians in chapter 3, verses 16 through 18. In this brief passage, the apostle completes his epistle by saying, "Now may the Lord of peace himself give you peace always in every way. The Lord be with you all. The salutation of Paul with my own hand, which is a sign in every epistle, so I write. The grace of our Lord Jesus Christ be with you all. Amen." When you look at these brief statements, perhaps we can pass over them and say he's just saying a very nice farewell. But even within this, we see the spiritual character of it all. And it ought to make us reflect on the nature of the book itself. It's a book about faithfulness. And he wants to assure them of their faithfulness. But how he does that really matters. Because it shows us that faithfulness, when we follow the prescription given us in Scripture, gives us a lot in life. And the first thing we note, the first part of verse 16, faithfulness assures us of peace. Notice the text. "Now may the Lord of peace himself give you peace always in every way." In Philippians chapter 4, verse 7, there the Apostle Paul points out about that peace which passes all understanding, he says, will keep your hearts and minds in Christ Jesus. There's greater peace possible in Christ than in anything else, because there lies within it an assurance and a comfort that all can be fine, because life is seen in the broad spectrum, not just of a life upon this earth, but of eternity itself. And being at peace with God through forgiveness is the greatest assurance for eternity. There's where you know you're right and things are well for you no matter what happens. Our sins, our iniquities, they separate us from God, Isaiah 59 verse 2 points out. But we can be justified through our faith in Him and therefore have hope in God, Romans chapter 5 verse 1. And this is how we have, it says, peace. God Himself is the author of peace. Jesus is the way to peace.
You'll never find true peace without looking to God through Jesus. When you look at the way the world offers, they have confusion, but God, He's the God of peace, 1 Corinthians 14, verse 33 says. The word peace is part of a greeting, is from the idea of the Hebrew shalom. It means that all is going well and that things are as they should be. It does not necessarily indicate that there are no problems and no war, but that in the larger scheme of things, these do not interrupt our relationship with God. In Romans chapter 8, verse 28, the Apostle Paul offers such great comfort when he says that all things work together to good to those who love God, to those who are the called according to His purpose. Everything will be fine when we're showing our love for God and obedience and responding to the message of the gospel. This is what makes life go right and places us in peace with Him. Peace with God offers us tranquility in this life as well. Through every circumstance we may find, whatever turn we come to in life, there can be peace. Why? Because John 10, verse 10, Jesus says, I am come that they might have life, yea, that they might have it more abundantly. Jesus wants us to have a good life. But the foundation of that life is peace with God. We're no longer in this life caught up in the things of the world because we're looking at things that are more important. If you then be risen with Christ, seek those things which are above, where Christ is, sitting at the right hand of God. Set your affections on things above, not on things on the earth, Colossians 3, 1 and 2. When we have this kind of peace, we trust God for His provision. We go about our work, we go about our daily routine, but we trust God to take care of us. Seek ye first the kingdom of God and His righteousness, and all these things shall be added unto you, Matthew 6, verse 33. We should be at peace and content with our lives, based upon godliness, nothing else. Because godliness with contentment is great gain, 1 Timothy chapter 6 and verse 6. When we are seeking God first, the rest of life doesn't matter as much, and it falls into perspective that allows us to be peaceful, serene, and ready to face the world no matter what is before us. As we turn now and look at the second part of verse 16, notice what he says, because faithfulness assures us of God's presence. The Lord be with you all. It's just a nice saying. Isn't that nice? God be with you. In this, particularly to Christ and the Lord. But there's such assurance there because it's real. And our recognition that it's real is what gives us strength and gives us assurance and can make us feel better through anything. Jesus said, remember in Matthew 28, verse 20, Lo, I'm with you always, even to the end of the age. We will never be alone if we're faithful Christians, no matter what befalls us. God said in Hebrews 13, verse 5, I will never leave thee nor forsake thee. You see, when we're away from God, it's because we left, not because He did. This doesn't mean that God speaks to us personally, or that He's right there with us. That's not what it's talking about. We know from 1 Corinthians 13, 8 through 10, the time of miracles has ceased. But He's left us what we need to know, His Word to speak to us. And He was ready to listen to us in prayer. But He's there. We have that relationship we can count on. It doesn't mean that He will always keep bad things from happening, that He's somehow going to protect us from anything bad. I mean, after all, think about Jesus. He had God's protection, but the will of God ultimately required Him to go to the cross for Him. Therefore, in Matthew chapter 10, verse 28, fear not him who would destroy the body but cannot destroy the soul, but fear him who is able to destroy both body and soul in Gehenna. After all, sin and its consequences, those are the devil's devices, as 1 Corinthians 15, verses 55 and 56 make clear. We need to put that into perspective and realize that we want to leave those behind. It's being assured of these things that gives us a commitment that so long as we are true to God, the Lord will stand with us. Now think of this in terms of our overcoming temptation. In 1 Corinthians chapter 10, verse 13, it says, There is no temptation taking you, but such as is common to man. But God is faithful, who will not suffer you to be tempted above that you are able, but will with the temptation make a way to escape, that you may be able to bear it. If we will remember that the Lord is with us, and remember how He handled things, and keep Him at our side and always in our mind,
we go through life, we'll know what to do because we have prepared ourselves to stand with God because He stands with us. We have started taking this idea of God's presence far too lightly. I want you to really think about it from the Old Testament perspective. In Exodus chapter 3, verses 4 and 5, when Moses came before the burning bush, he was on holy ground to be in God's presence. When Joshua confronted and saw the commander, the great commander of the army, in Joshua 5, 14 and 15, he too bowed down being on holy ground. We have lowered our own ideas about God's expectations to meet our own. And as a result, we fail to see God, who is the ever-existing one, Yahweh, the one on whom our existence and every breath relies. He is the one who must be, Exodus 3, verse 14, inherent in His name. As we walk through life in the light, we have fellowship with God, because God is light, and Him is no darkness at all. If we say that we have fellowship with Him and walk in darkness, we lie and do not the truth. But if we walk in the light as He is in the light, we have fellowship one with another, and the blood of Jesus Christ, His Son, cleanses us from all sins. 1 John 1, 5 through 7, the Lord be with you all. That's why you want Him. You want His blood, His presence, His care, His instruction, His guidance. God will not abide in the presence of sin. Therefore, our faithfulness and the forgiveness that He makes possible, that makes fellowship with Him possible. In Habakkuk 1, verse 13, it reminds us that our God is too holy, too pure for His eyes to behold evil. He stays away from it. He's greater than that. It is this relationship that we must be true to now, so that we can experience the fullness of His presence throughout eternity as we see it portrayed in Revelation 4. When you think about the prophets, Isaiah in Isaiah 6, the great throne scene, and we think about they experienced that in just a visionary way, and that we have an opportunity to be with our God truly in every way and experience that in person, then the idea of the Lord being with us now should cause us to anticipate all that that means for our future. The third thing we want to note is found in verse 17. Because faithfulness assures us because of God's word. He notes, the salutation of Paul with my own hand, which is a sign in every epistle, so I write. The emphasis that he places upon the written word, and that he wrote to them for a reason, and that he was signing it with apostolic authority. This is what the apostle says, and therefore he is giving them God's guidance. In John 14, 1 through 3, there we have assurance because of the word of Christ himself. When he said, let not your hearts be troubled. You believe in God, believe also in me. In my Father's house are many mansions. If it were not so, I would have told you. I go to prepare a place for you. And if I go to prepare a place for you, I will come again and receive you into myself, that where I am, there ye may be also. How beautiful it is that we have that kind of assurance from Jesus. But when you look at the New Testament, you find much more than that. The New Testament contains the promises given to us, and they are great and precious promises, because He is our propitiation, the propitiation for our sins, and not for ours only, but for the whole world, it says in 1 John 2, verse 2. Oh, to know that Jesus died for all of us, that no one lies outside the blood of Christ except by his own decision to say, I don't want it, I don't need it. It's there. That atoning sacrifice was made on the cross. And because this has been revealed to us, we can be certain of these things simply because God said them. In 2 Thessalonians chapter 2, verses 13 through 15, there the Apostle Paul had already reminded them that they needed to stay with him and the traditions, what had been revealed. And that's what we need to do as well. All these promises are contingent upon the fact that we're willing to stay with what God has said. Why do people so often want to ignore what God says for them to do, but they expect and fully believe all the promises that He has made? We can't have one without the other. And therefore, our attitude toward inspiration
often determines our seriousness toward faithfulness. When we treat the Word of God truly as from Him, fully and completely and deserving our highest respect, then what it says, its message, deserves our greatest attention and respect too. All Scripture is given by inspiration of God and is profitable for doctrine, for reproof, for correction, for instruction in righteousness, that the man of God may be perfect, thoroughly furnished unto every good work. 2 Timothy 3:16 and 17. The promises of men, dead long ago, those are nothing. The promises of God, they are everything. The Bible teaches us how to live and to receive these things, to welcome them in. Jesus said in John 14, verse 6, I am the way, the truth, and the life. No man cometh to the Father but by me. And so we need to accept everything Jesus said, taught, directed, everything. Because that means we can know how we ought to live. There's no need for guessing, because God's told us. In John 8, verse 32, it says, You shall know the truth, and the truth shall make you free. When the truth was revealed in Scripture, because sanctify them through thy truth, thy word is truth, John 17, verse 17, when that message came forth first orally through the Holy Spirit's inspiration to the apostles, but finally in written form, we have what we need to know to please God. We must know what God expects of us if we're to meet His expectations, and He's provided that. Ephesians 4, verse 16, we need to come up to meet His expectations and grow as a people to become mature in what He wants us to be. God's communication is personal through the hand of men like Paul. Did you notice we've been reading through the epistle that it's very personalized? It's dealing with people he knew. He knew their problems. He knew their heartaches. He knew the issues they had. He knew their strengths. He knew their weaknesses. And he was communicating these things to them in a very personal way. And that comes through in such a way to realize that God is delivering it personally to us too. The letters of Paul and all of the Bible are authoritative because the original author is the Holy Spirit. In 2 Peter chapter 1, verses 20 and 21, we find there that no prophecy, no interpretation of the Scripture says is of any private interpretation. You don't get to make it up as you go, but rather, as he ends there, verse 21, holy men of God spoke as they were borne along by the Holy Spirit. God wrote the Bible. We are to read, study, learn, and obey it. God communicated in such a way that we can understand it. Words. Let's make the most of that. In verse 18, here the apostle, as he concludes the epistle, it's with something that he mentions in various ways throughout practically every epistle. It is simply this: the grace of our Lord Jesus Christ be with you all. Amen. Faithfulness is what assures us of God's grace. Now, I realize that runs counter to what so many in the world believe. But notice that he says this at the end of a book dedicated to encouraging faithfulness, stating the necessity of faithfulness, showing that there will be a time when people will not be faithful, showing people what to do in the church when people become unfaithful. Why? Because it's important to remain faithful if you're going to enjoy all the benefits that God's grace makes possible. In Ephesians chapter 2, 8 through 10, there Paul wrote and said, By grace are you saved through faith, and that not of yourselves, it is the gift of God, not of works, lest any man should boast. For we are his workmanship, created in Christ Jesus unto good works, which God hath before ordained that we should walk in them. Grace is essential if we're to be saved, but so is faithfulness. As a matter of fact, these two work hand in hand. And that is, God's grace provides the opportunity. That idea is inherent in this word. The opportunity. But faithfulness, our faithfulness, is what ensures that we continue to make the most of the opportunity that God has given us. Christ gave himself as a gift so that his being in God's favor, because he was perfect, might enable us to obtain God's favor as well. In John 1 and verse 16, it says of Jesus that he is our grace, that grace comes through him, it says, and grace in exchange for grace. That is, the favor
that Jesus had because of his perfection, he put on the cross, and he made an exchange there. As God accepted that sacrifice, now favor is possible for us, though we've sinned. It's available. That possibility exists. Without Jesus, it wasn't there. Grace indicates favor, which indicates opportunity, and that opportunity came in the person of Jesus Christ and the gospel. In Titus chapter 2, verses 11 and 12, it says, "The grace of God which bringeth salvation hath appeared unto all men, teaching us that denying ungodliness and worldly lusts, we should live soberly, godly, righteously," he says, "in this present world." We know how to live because Jesus has taught us. We know what to do because the gospel guides us. This greeting, "May things be favorable for you." It's simple, but things being favorable spiritually depends upon our faithfulness. We must be faithful in order to have the favor, the grace of God. In Galatians chapter 5 and verse 4, remember there, Paul wrote and said that they had fallen from grace. Now, essentially what he says is there is, you are in favor with God when you're faithful, and you are out of favor with God when you become unfaithful. We use that terminology ourselves today in a number of ways, but somehow people miss it when it comes to Christianity. Many people will say, "I'll just have to trust the grace of God on Judgment Day." They misunderstand entirely God's grace. God's grace is what's given us opportunity now. God's grace is what brought Jesus. God's grace is what gives us the gospel. God's grace created the church. God's grace means there's time and opportunity to repent. God's grace is making it possible for you right now to reconsider and get your life right and become faithful so you're ready for Judgment Day. When we try to pass off God's grace as some kind of pool of blessing that he's hoarding up in heaven to wait to dispense on Judgment Day, we are taking everything he's already done for us and treating it as rubbish. This is God's grace. Let's take advantage of it and make the most of it. The only way to trust in God's grace is to be faithful to him and to do so right now. In Romans chapter 6, verses 1 and 2, there the Apostle Paul pointed out, "Shall we continue in sin that grace may abound? God forbid! How shall we that are dead to sin live any longer therein?" Oh, to make the mistake of thinking that we can go about our business and that God is just going to, on Judgment Day, make up for everything that we failed to do while here. The blood of Christ is what makes it possible for us to be forgiven. It does not give us permission to continue in our sin. We need to learn to do better and to realize what our responsibilities are instead of acting as if grace is something that we take advantage of God. That, my friends, is mocking God. Everything in this book is pointing us to faithfulness. Not just because that's better for us, though it is. Not just because that's what God would like us to do, though it is. But because it's essential for us if we're going to go to heaven. My friends, if you expect to go to heaven on your terms, then you are counting on something that simply doesn't exist. You don't get to make that decision. You don't get to tell God, "Here's what I want to do to go to heaven." But rather, he gave the gospel and Jesus so we could learn the one way he's made it possible. When it comes to your salvation, you cannot assume anything. But that does not mean that you cannot know anything. Those are very different things. There is good news. That's what the gospel is all about. The gospel means good news. It was revealed not that so you would have a basic idea or some general idea of what God expects of you, but rather the gospel was given and written with such precision and love and detail so that you could know precisely what to do to please him. In Romans chapter 1, verses 16 and 17, the Apostle Paul said,
For I am not ashamed of the gospel of Christ, for it is the power of God unto salvation to everyone that believeth, to the Jew first and also to the Greek. For therein is the righteousness of God revealed from faith to faith, as it is written, the just shall live by faith. What does he say there about the gospel, but that it has power to save, but you have to access the power? Here he's telling you, here you don't have to be lost, you can be saved, and he doesn't care who you are, Jew or Greek, it doesn't matter. But that you're going to have to trust him. You're going to have to believe and believe that message of the gospel. That means you don't believe just that Jesus is the Son of God. You believe everything that the gospel teaches. You believe everything about the church. You believe everything about worship that he says. You believe everything about how to live, how to be righteous, what to do, what you need to do in life, in marriage, at school, at work. You trust God because you want to go to heaven. Why do you expect God to allow you to enter the gates of heaven? Because you're a pretty good person? Because most people think you belong there? Well, really, who are they? Because your parents will be there? Remember, God's the one that will judge that. Jesus died on the cross for our sins. Mark chapter 10, verse 45. We find there that the Son of Man came not to be ministered unto, but to minister, and to give his life a ransom for many. But see, that's not the end of the story. In Hebrews chapter 5, 8, and 9, it says, though he were a son, yet learned he obedience by the things which he suffered. And being made perfect, he became the author of eternal salvation unto all them that are obeying him. Present tense, continuing to obey, being faithful. Hereby do we know that we know him, if we keep, are keeping, his commandments. 1 John 2 and verse 3. Jesus provided the means to have a right relationship with God through forgiveness. But what you do with your life and what you do with his blood depends upon your determination to be faithful to him. Be thou faithful unto death, and I will give thee the crown of life. Whenever we think about what God has provided in faithfulness, remember this. You can be at peace. You can be sure that God is with you. You can know.

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1: Numerous times throughout the Old Testament, Jehovah God is referred to as Lord of Hosts. Though the King James translation of the Scriptures does not use those exact words in the New Testament, it does use on two occasions, at Romans 9 and James 5, the Greek transliteration of the Hebrew word for hosts, Sabaoth. Though it is similar in appearance to the word Sabbath, there is no relationship in the two. God is Lord of Hosts in more than a single sense. He is Lord of the host of angels, and there are many. At the 26th of Matthew, the Savior declared that he could summon more than 12 legions of them. A legion is as many as 6,000. So the Lord had at his command more than 72,000 angels. Yet, God is Lord of the host of humanity. The 22nd of Genesis, God told Abraham that his seed alone would be as the stars of the heaven and of the sands of the sea. Even so, how sad it is that of the way unto life, our Savior said, only a few would find it, though God is Lord of Hosts.

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1: Today I'm going to be reading out of the book of 1 Peter chapter 1. The Apostle Peter, in his writings, used the word precious a number of times. And one of those times is in 1 Peter chapter 1, verses 18 and 19. For as much as you know that you are not redeemed with corruptible things as silver and gold, from your vain conversation, that is conduct, received by tradition from your fathers, but with the precious blood of Christ, as of a lamb without blemish and without spot. I could not begin to tell you over the years how many times I've been a guest in someone's home, and while there, maybe the hostess would begin to point to some object in that house. It might have been a picture. It may have been a piece of furniture. It may have been something else in that home, and they begin to talk about what that thing means to them. They say, you know, that belonged to my mother. And it is so important to me, it's precious to me. Well, just like there are things that are precious to us, there are things that are precious to God.

0: God. And one of those things that is precious to God, as explained by the Apostle Peter in 1 Peter 1:19, is the blood of Jesus. Jesus' blood is called precious blood. It's important. It is valuable. It is held in high value by God Himself. But why is that the case? Why would we refer to it as being so precious? Well, in a previous study, we had pointed out some reasons that we refer to Jesus' blood as being precious blood. And one of those reasons is because it's innocent blood. It was Pilate who said, "I find no fault in this man. He's a just man." Pilate could find nothing wrong with Jesus. Well, that doesn't surprise me, because in 1 Peter 2:22 it says he did no sin. Jesus was an innocent man when he was brought into the court of Pilate, and Jesus lived a life of perfection. Jesus' blood was innocent blood. But Jesus' blood also was vicarious blood. That simply means that when Jesus shed his blood, that it was for the benefit of someone else. And those for whom Jesus shed his blood were people of the world. For God so loved the world that he gave his only begotten Son. So it's precious because it was for the benefit of other people. He died in the place of another. But another reason I suggest that his blood is precious is because it was abrogating blood when he died. According to Paul in Colossians 2:14, he blotted out the old law, gave us the new law. His blood then was sealing blood. According to Matthew 26:28, he sealed the New Testament with his blood. And all of the blessings of salvation that we enjoy today are not on the basis of the old law, which was abrogated by his blood, but on the basis of the New Testament, that is the gospel, that was sealed by his blood. But I want us to look at another reason his blood is so precious, and it's because Jesus' blood was purchasing blood. Well, what did it purchase? You know, Paul in 1 Corinthians chapter 6 in verse 20 said, "You're bought with a price." You're bought with a price. But what is that price? And the price is blood. Blood. Jesus' blood is precious because it is purchasing blood. In Acts, the 20th chapter, Paul is addressing the elders from the church in Ephesus. And in the 28th verse, he tells them, "Take heed unto yourselves and all of the flock over the which the Holy Spirit has made you overseers, to feed the church of God, which he has purchased with his own blood." The church was purchased. Well, what was it? What was the purchase price for the church? Blood. Jesus' blood. Can't you see why it's so precious? Listen to the Apostle Paul in the 5th chapter of Ephesians, verse 25. In Acts chapter 20, he's addressing the elders of Ephesus. In the book of Ephesians, he's addressing the whole church. And he's explaining how important the church is. "Husbands, love your wives, even as Christ also loved the church and gave himself for it." Jesus' blood purchased the church. And he loved the church so much that he was willing to die for it. In Revelation chapter 7 and verses 13 and 14, John the writer wrote, "What are these and whence came they?" And I said, "Sir, thou knowest. These are they that came out of the great tribulation and have washed their robes, made them white in the blood of the Lamb." The blood of Jesus Christ's purchasing blood. It purchased the church, made the church a reality. I fear that we're living in a day where many people take the church for granted. I fear that we're living in a day where many people take the church very lightly. I fear that we're living in a day where many people have actually turned their backs upon the church of the Lord. But I want to suggest to you, the blood of Jesus Christ purchased the church. One man who was allegedly some kind of a Bible scholar made this statement, not even the New Testament church is important. Friends, the church is important. The New Testament church is. There may be some organizations that might not be all that important, and they might be organizations that are somewhat religious in their nature, but when we study the Bible, and when we study about the church that is described within the pages of this book, we see that it was purchased with precious blood. In order that we might fully appreciate what that really means, I want you to think about Jesus on that cross. Can you get the picture in your mind? Jesus is on that cross and he has a crown of thorns on his head. I don't know about you, but I get all excited if I stick a thorn in a finger, or if I get a splinter in my hand. And so Jesus did not have a splinter. He didn't have a sticker. He had a crown that was made of thorns, and they were pressed down on his head. Can you imagine how that must have hurt? And then Jesus had nails in his hands. He was fastened to the cross with nails. He had nails in his feet. And he was agonizing on that cross. I've thought about different forms of execution. I've thought about lethal injection. You say, well, that's a horrible death. Well, does it compare to crucifixion? You see, when a person is executed with lethal injection, in reality, they just go to sleep and don't wake up. And hanging, which is not practiced, so far as I know, in the United States, but is still practiced in some foreign countries, hanging until dead. When a person is hanged, there is almost an instantaneous death. And if a person should be electrocuted, it may take a little longer than hanging, a little longer than lethal injection. But a person who dies by electrocution compared to crucifixion dies a rather quick death and an easy death. I know people would take exception to that, but you've never thought about crucifixion. Jesus was hanging on that cross, and Jesus was suffering on that cross. He was suffering the agony of crucifixion, dying for the sins of the world. And while he was hanging there, one of the things Jesus said was, I thirst. I thirst. Another thing Jesus said while he was hanging on that cross was, Eloi, Eloi, lama sabachthani, which interpreted means, my God, why hast thou forsaken me? He was God's son. Forsaken by God, forsaken by man. Why? Because Jesus loved the church so much that he wanted to make it possible. Folks, the church is composed of people redeemed by blood. Saved by blood. That's the reason Jesus' blood is so precious. It purchased the church. For example, on the day of Pentecost, when Peter had preached the sermon about Jesus and his life and his death, his burial, and his resurrection from the dead, the people asked this question, men and brethren, what shall we do? Peter answered and said unto them, Repent and be baptized, every one of you, in the name of Jesus Christ for the remission of sins, and you will receive the gift of the Holy Spirit. Verse 41 says, Then they that gladly received the word were baptized, and there were added unto them in that day about 3,000 souls. 3,000 souls were baptized that day. And in verse 47, we learn this important fact, praising God, having favor with all the people, and the Lord added unto the church daily such as should be saved. Folks, that's first century Christianity right there. And people who had been born again, people who had been baptized for the remission of their sins, people who had their sins washed away by the blood of Jesus Christ, were then added to the church by the Lord. And it composed the body of Christ. And that's why Paul said, you're bought with a price. And when he said that, he was addressing the church in Ephesus. They had been bought with a price, blood, and they'd been added to the body of Christ. In 1 Corinthians 12 and 13, Paul said, For by one Spirit were you all baptized into one body. When you obey the gospel, by believing on Christ, by repenting of your sins, by confessing your faith in Christ, by being baptized into Jesus Christ, the Bible teaches now that the Lord adds you to the church. The church is composed of those that have been purchased with precious blood. That's the reason this blood is so precious. Another reason the blood is so precious is because it takes Jesus' blood to bring God and man together again. You see, man is estranged from God. And the reason that man is estranged from God is not because of God, but because of man's sin. According to Isaiah 59, verses 1 and 2, it is sin that separates an individual from God. Sin is spiritual, brings spiritual death. That's the reason we read in Romans 6:23, for the wages of sin is death. That's spiritual death, separation from God. Now, question. If man is estranged from God, separated from God because of his sin, tell me, how can man be one with God again? How can God and man get back together? How can there be a reconciliation? Someone says, well, I've got lots of money, Brother Lambert. I want you to know that money will not do it. You cannot buy your way to heaven. I think some people have the idea that on the day of judgment, that they're going to appear before the Lord and they're going to argue their case something like this, Lord, you need to let me in heaven. Because you see, I helped somebody one time, Lord, and I did this good thing, Lord, and I had lots of money, Lord. But Peter said, not with silver and gold are we redeemed. No, no. It's by precious blood. Someone says, well, you know, Brother Lambert, my grandfather was a gospel preacher. Did you know that? No, I didn't know that. Yes, my grandfather preached in the Church of Christ all of his life. Really now? Well, now, let me ask you this. Are you going to church now? No, I'm not going now. Well, how do you feel about you? Well, I feel pretty good about myself. You know why they feel pretty good about themselves? Because Grandpa was a preacher. And I'm going to tell you, your relatives may be right with God. Your mama may be right with God. Your daddy might be right with God. Your grandpa and your grandma might be right with God. But because your relatives are right with God will not cause you to have that reconciliation. Someone says, well, you know, Brother Lamb, I just think everything's okay. I'm fine just like I am. I've literally had people to tell me that. I'm fine just like I am. I'm okay. Well, have you ever come in contact with Jesus' blood by being buried with him in baptism? No, but I'm okay. Let me tell you, you may think you're right. You may have convinced yourself that you are right. But does that mean you're okay? You see, I can think something and think wrong. That's why Solomon said there's a way that seems right unto a man, but the ends thereof are the ways of death. You see, we don't need to think we're right. We need to know we're right. And the only way we'll ever know that we're right is doing things like God said to do them. So that's not going to reconcile you to God. Someone says, well, you know, Brother Lambert, you just don't understand who I am. I'm the, one of the most well-known people in our county. As a matter of fact, one year I was selected as the man of the year. Well, that's a wonderful thing that your peers thought that much of you. But let me ask you, how does God feel about you? It doesn't matter what men think. How does God feel about you? Can I tell you the honest truth, the unvarnished truth? I know we're living in a day of political correctness, but I'm going to tell you something. Political correctness will not get you to heaven. The only thing that will get you to heaven is the truth of the Lord Jesus Christ. I want to tell you the truth. I love you so much, I feel duty-bound to tell you the truth. And the only thing that will ever get you in a right relationship with God is the blood of Jesus. Colossians 1 and 20 says we have peace through the blood of the cross. Peace with what? Peace with whom? Peace with God. That's the only way. Listen to Paul in Ephesians 2:16, that he might reconcile both unto God. Now, the both there has reference to the Jew and the Gentile. That he might reconcile both unto whom? To God. How? By the cross. It takes the cross to bring man and God together again. There's reconciling benefit in the blood of Jesus. Friends, that's why blood is so precious. It brings us to God again. Paul in Romans 5 and 1 said, therefore being justified by faith, we have peace with God. Peace with God through our Lord Jesus Christ. Can I suggest to you, because I love you, that you need to make some peace with God. Maybe you've been thinking about it for a long time. You say, well, Brother Lambert, I've heard you preach a long time, and I don't agree with everything you say, but I'm not asking you to agree with me. I want you to agree with God. And let me ask you, what do you really know? Do you know Jesus died to save you? Do you know that your sins could cause you to be lost forever? And do you know what to do to be saved? Do you know he that believeth and is baptized shall be saved? You say, well, I know that because, Brother Lambert, I've been listening to you too long. I understand all that. Well, friend, you know enough then to obey the gospel. You know enough to get your life right with God. This blood is precious for another reason. It's because it cleanses. It's cleansing blood. That's why it's precious. Revelation 1:7, verse 5, unto him who loved us and washed us from our sins in his own blood. 1 John 1:7, if we walk in the light as he is in the light, we have fellowship one with another, and the blood of Jesus Christ, his Son, cleanseth us from all sin. Do you feel dirty? David did on one occasion. He had sinned. In Psalm 51:10, he said, create in me a clean heart, O God. Renew a right spirit within me. David felt polluted. His heart was heavy because David knew he was not doing right. And the world today is in a predicament because man has rebelled against God. And the only way that man will ever be reconciled with God, the only way that man will ever be cleansed of his wrongdoing, is with the precious blood of Jesus Christ. Would it not thrill you to know that God would be willing and able to forgive you of all the wrong things you've done all your life, all your adult life? You say, well, Brother Lamb, I'm 60 years old and I've done a lot of bad things in my life. Well, God has promised that if you will give your life to Him by believing on His Son, by repenting of your sins, by confessing your faith in His Son, that you believe He is the Son of God, and by being baptized into Christ, into His death, Romans 6 verses 3 and 4. He shed His blood in His death, and we're baptized into the benefit of His death. It's in baptism that by faith we come in contact with that blood that washes and cleanses of our sins. Have you ever done that? He said, I've been thinking about it. I've had lots of people tell me of thinking about it will not cleanse your sins. If you've been thinking about it, why don't you just call us? Why don't you let us know that you're ready to be baptized into Christ? And we'll get someone to talk to you and have someone to arrange to baptize you into Jesus Christ. Now, when your sins are washed away in that blood, when you're baptized, how does God feel about them? Well, Hebrews 8 and 12 says, I'll be merciful to their unrighteousness and their sins and their iniquities. Listen to it now. I will remember how long, God? No more. No more. I love that. You see, when God forgives me of all my past sins, He starts treating me just like I never did it. He forgets about it. Doesn't mean God loses the ability to remember. Just means He doesn't hold it against me any longer. But here's the beautiful part. That blood is able to keep me clean every day I live the Christian life, the faithful Christian life. If we walk in the light as He is in the light, we have fellowship one with another, and the blood of Jesus Christ, His Son, cleanseth us. The word cleanseth means a continual process of cleansing from all sin. Not some of my sins, but all of them. You see, Jesus' blood is precious blood. As a song we sing sometime, what can wash away my sins? The answer we sing back, nothing but the blood of Jesus. I want to appeal to you today to take advantage of this one precious thing of God. That's the precious blood of Jesus. I want to thank you for watching today. And in the closing moments of our telecast today, I want to give you a personal invitation to visit the Church of Christ in your community. If you're not certain where it's located, call us. We'll get that location for you. And also, pick up the phone now and call for the free Bible correspondence course. Or you can take it online. But whatever you do, avail yourself opportunity to study the Bible. Get to know your Bible. I want to thank you for watching today. And until we meet again, may the Lord bless you and keep you, is my prayer.
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Perhaps you've not heard of the new magazine, Reaching the Lost. It's an exciting new publication designed to focus completely on evangelism. And the best part, it's free. We will mail it to your home, mail it to your congregation. And when you get it, you're going to see featured articles with tips for evangelism. You're going to see instructions as to how to make better use of house to house and heart to heart. Inside, you're going to read of conversion stories, successes that congregations are experiencing. You're going to read about the seminars that we're doing and the reports from churches where we're going. If you would like to sign up for this free publication, go to the website, fill out the material, register today. You don't want to miss this exciting opportunity to become a better evangelist in your local community.

Proverbs. It's the first day of the week. Let's look at this hymn of reverence, friends. Greetings, I'm Paul Mays. I'm a Christian. I'm your servant, as I'm a servant of God Almighty. We're going to take apart the lyrics of this very serious hymn, the first day of the week. We're going to compare them to the authority of Scripture and make sure that we're singing truth on this most somber topic, the death of the Lord and the memorial that He has placed for us each first day of the week. We're going to look at the Scriptures and make sure that we're singing truth. Before we do this, let's have a listen.

pray that this has been edifying to you. The goal of this hymn is to help us focus on the cross, to remember the death of the Lord reverently as we do so. Let's look at these lyrics. It's the first day of the week. We've come together to break the bread. We're remembering the death of Jesus till he comes again. He suffered and he died on the cross. Our gain only comes from his loss. My Jesus, he was willing and he died. Acts chapter 20, verse 7 is the first scripture that supports these lyrics. And upon the first day of the week, when the disciples came together to break bread, Paul preached unto them, ready to depart on the morrow, and continued his speech until midnight. Acts 20 and verse 7. It's the first day of the week we've come together to break the bread. This is why we come together. God has decided that it's the first day of the week that we will observe the death of the Lord. For as often as ye eat this bread and drink this cup, ye do show the Lord's death till he come. 1 Corinthians 11:26 supports the second verse, second line of the first verse. We're remembering the death of Jesus till he comes again. He suffered and he died on the cross. Our gain only comes from his loss. And when they were come to the place which is called Calvary, there they crucified him. And the malefactors, one on the right hand and the other on the left. Luke 23:33. I am the good shepherd. The good shepherd giveth his life for the sheep. There's a repeating theme throughout that passage in John 10, verses 11 through 18. It culminates with, no man taketh it from me, but I lay it down myself. This is Jesus telling us he was willing and he died. The second verse, it's the first day of the week. We've come together to drink the cup. We're remembering the blood of Jesus. He was lifted up. The thorny crown was pressed in his brow. He did not protest. Jesus bowed. My Jesus, he was willing, and he died. After the same manner, also he took the cup when he had supped, saying, this cup is the New Testament in my blood. This do ye as oft as ye drink it in remembrance of me. It's the first day of the week. We've come together to drink the cup. We're remembering the blood of Jesus. He was lifted up. And almost all things are by the law purged with blood. And without the shedding of blood is no remission. And as Moses lifted up the serpent in the wilderness, even so must the Son of Man be lifted up. John 3:14. This supports the second line of the second verse. We're remembering the blood of Jesus. He was lifted up. He was oppressed and he was afflicted, yet he opened not his mouth. He is brought as a lamb to the slaughter, and as a sheep before her shearers is dumb, so he openeth not his mouth. Isaiah 53:7 supports the second verse as well. The thorny crown was pressed in his brow. He did not protest. My Jesus bowed. My Jesus, he was willing and he died. Hereby perceive we the love of God, because he laid down his life for us. And we ought to lay down our lives for the brethren. 1 John 3:16. It's the first day of the week, the third verse starts. We've come together in earnest prayer. We're remembering the cruel taunting our Lord did bear. They spat upon his face and cursed his name. There the Lord was scourged and suffered shame. My Jesus, he was willing, and he died. And when they had mocked him, they took off the purple from him and put his own clothes on him and let him out to crucify him. Mark 15:20. The verse before that, immediately preceding. And they smote him on the head with a reed and did spit upon him, and bowing their knees, worshipped him. Mark 15:19. Likewise also the chief priests mocking said among themselves with the scribes, he saved others, himself he cannot save. Let Christ the King of Israel descend now from the cross, that we may see and believe. And they that were crucified with him reviled him. Mark 15:31 and 32. The final scripture that supports that verse
then released he, Barabbas, unto them. And when he had scourged Jesus, he delivered him to be crucified. Matthew 27:26. Let's read that verse again. It's the first day of the week. We've come together in earnest prayer. We're remembering the cruel taunting our Lord did bear. They spat upon his face, cursed his name. There the Lord was scourged, suffered shame. On Jesus, he was willing, and he died. The next verse. It's the first day of the week. We've come together to praise his name. We're remembering to examine our lives, discern his death. We must be careful and focus well on his love as Jesus took the nails. My Jesus, he was willing, and he died. Hebrews 2:12, saying, I will declare thy name unto my brethren. In the midst of the church will I sing praise unto thee. This is what we've come to do on that first day of the week. We've come together to praise his name for giving himself willingly for our sins. We've got to examine our lives. We're remembering to examine our lives, discern his death. But let a man examine himself, and so let him eat of that bread and drink of that cup. For he that eateth and drinketh unworthily eateth and drinketh damnation to himself, not discerning the Lord's body. So that second line of that verse, we're remembering to examine our lives. Let's look at ourselves, brethren, and discern his death, not flippantly. Don't do it mindlessly. Focus. We must be careful and focus well on his love as Jesus took the nails. The other disciples therefore said unto him, we have seen the Lord. But he said unto them, except I shall see in his hands the print of the nails, and put my finger into the print of the nails, and thrust my hand into his side, I will not believe. John 20, verse 25. We must be careful and focus well on his love as Jesus took the nails. My Jesus, he was willing, and he died. Jesus, when he had cried again with a loud voice, yielded up the ghost. Matthew 27:50. My Jesus, he was willing, and he died for my sin. Amen. That's how the hymn ends. The next day, John seeth Jesus coming unto him and saith, behold, the Lamb of God, which taketh away the sin of the world. John 1:29. This episode of The Fruit of Our Lips is somber. The topic is somber. It's painful. It's painful to think about Jesus on that cross as they ripped the flesh from his back, as he went willingly to the cross, suffering humiliation, being struck, thorny crown pressed in his brow. He did this willingly. I hope this hymn will help us to focus reverently on the cross, that unimaginable sacrifice that Jesus went through for our sins. I'm Paul Mays. Thank you for considering this most serious topic with me. To God be the glory.

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1: Hi there. Welcome to Digging Deep. My name is Dan Cates. We often will hear those who are opponents of the truth say that those who practice baptism believe in works salvation. They will suggest that one who is baptized is trying to work his way into heaven. We want to consider for just a few minutes whether that is an accurate assertion. When we think about language, specifically the English language, although the principles are universal, we understand that verbs take different forms. For instance, verbs vary based upon tense. Some verbs are present tense, some are past tense, some are future tense. In fact, in English we have over a dozen different types of tenses. And the same again is true in other languages. We also will speak in terms of mood. If someone is making a statement, he will use the indicative mood. If he is issuing a command, he will use the imperative mood. If he's asking a question, he will be using the interrogative mood, and so forth. We also have differences in verbs based upon voice. And it's those differences that really help us to appreciate the point that we're going to be making today. In English, there are two different voices. Now, some languages will have three. For instance, Greek has three different voices. And we'll speak about why they have three and English has two in just a moment. The two voices in English are the active and passive voices. Very simply, the active voice is the voice where the one who is speaking is, or the one who is performing the action is the subject. So the subject of the verb is the one who is acting upon whatever the direct object would be. For instance, if we said Jesus taught his disciples, that verb, taught, is in the active voice because Jesus, the subject, is the one who is performing the action. Jesus taught disciples. Now, we can rearrange that sentence so that we retain the meaning. We still have Jesus doing the teaching. We still have the teaching being done, and we still have the disciples receiving the teaching. But we can make the disciples the subject. Instead of Jesus teaches the disciples or Jesus taught the disciples, depending on what tense we wanted, we could say the disciples are being taught by Jesus, or the disciples were taught by Jesus. And we have now taken that which was active and we've made it passive. You see, in passive sentences, the subject is not performing the action. The subject is receiving the action. Now, let's illustrate this on the board so that we can see the difference between these things. In an active voice sentence, the subject performs the action. The actual performance of the action is demonstrated with an action verb. And the recipient of the action is the direct object of that action. For instance, Jesus taught disciples. To make something passive, we take the direct object and we move that into the subject spot. We retain an action verb, but we have no direct object. Our subject is moved to the position of an object in a prepositional phrase. Jesus taught disciples. Disciples were taught by preposition Jesus, object of the preposition. So you see the difference between the active and passive. We mentioned that Greek will actually have three voices. The third voice for the Greeks is called the middle voice, and some other languages will have that middle voice. And what that would entail is the subject performing the action on himself, for himself, and so forth. So that's actually covered in the English active voice. But the active voice, subject, action verb, direct object. Passive voice, subject, still an action verb, although it's being used in the passive voice. A preposition and then an object of the preposition if we want to retain the subject. Now, when we think about those who are saying that you believe in works salvation, it would do well to ask them what they did in order to be saved. Some would say, well, I believed. Belief is a work. Belief is something that you do. It's an action verb. Let's say that the person to whom you're talking is named Charles. Charles believed Bible. Okay, my subject is performing the action. That's an action. That's a work. Someone might say, well, to be saved, I repented of my sins. Well, repentance certainly is necessary, as belief is. But again, that's an action. Let's say Charles again. Charles repented. Okay, he is performing that action. In fact, truth be told, whether we think that somebody is saved because he merely believes, or whether we think that somebody is saved because he prays to Jesus and asks for salvation, or asks for Jesus to come into his heart, all of those are worded in the active voice, because in each one of them, the subject is performing the action. Indeed, when we are wanting to obey the gospel, there are certain actions which we have to perform. We must hear the word, Romans 10:17. We must believe the word. We must build faith in the word. And that believing, he that believeth, that's an action. That's a work by definition. We also understand that repentance is necessary. We must repent of our sins if we are going to be added to the Lord's church. And we understand that without repentance, we haven't changed. We're wanting to live our old lives. We just want to do so in the state of being saved. And those two things are mutually exclusive. One who is going to be saved must confess. We understand that, Matthew 10:32-33. If we confess Christ before men, he will confess us. If we deny him, he will deny us. But notice that all of those things fit in this active voice form for the sentence. In order to be saved, I heard the word. In order to be saved, I believed the word. In order to be saved, I repented of my sins. In order to be saved, I confessed that Jesus Christ was the Son of God. But you'll notice we haven't gotten to baptism yet. If baptism be a work of a man who is wanting to be saved, then it should follow that same form. When I was saved, I baptized. No, that's not right. We don't say, I baptized. Why? Because that's not our act. That's not our work. That's not something which we are doing. Rather, we say, I was baptized. In Mark 16:16, Jesus said, he that believeth and is baptized shall be saved, but he that believeth not shall be damned. He that believeth, that's an action, and is baptized, that's not an action. The subject there is receiving the action. He is baptized. He's the one being baptized. When we go over into the book of Acts and we read about the accounts of those who were added to the Lord's church, in the early days of it. Acts 2:38, we see that those who were present on Pentecost were told by Peter, repent and be baptized, every one of you in the name of Jesus Christ. You repent, you perform that action, and you be baptized. An action verb, but in the passive voice. They weren't baptizing somebody, they were being baptized. If we go over into Acts 8, and we look in verse 13, then Simon himself believed, and when he was baptized. Verse 12, but when they believed Philip, preaching the things concerning the kingdom of God and the name of Jesus Christ, they were baptized, both men and women. If we go over into Acts 22:16, and we consider the conversion account of Saul or Paul, and now why tarriest thou, Ananias asked him, arise, that's an action, and be baptized, and wash away thy sins. Now, the wash away thy sins there is spoken of in the active voice, the passive voice, be baptized. I would suggest that his washing away his sins demonstrates that he is submitting to the command to be baptized. The being baptized, though, is that passive voice. When someone says, you believe in works salvation, the way to answer that, using language, specifically the English language, is to ask, what did you do to be saved? And that person will say, I performed some action, even if the action is just ask Jesus to come into my heart. But a New Testament Christian, when he asks that answers that question, will say, I didn't do anything to be saved. I heard the word, I believed it, I repented of my sins, I confessed that Christ is the Son of God. But all of that took place before I was converted. All of that took place before I entered into salvation. You see, I was saved at the point not that I performed some action, but I was saved at the point that I was baptized. We understand from Acts 2:38, that at that point, one receives remission of sins. We understand from Acts 22:16 that at that point, one's sins are washed away. And we could ask this question.

0: that we might, for appreciation of what baptism entails, mention verse 11, "In whom also ye are circumcised with the circumcision made without hands, in putting off the body of the sins of the flesh by the circumcision of Christ." Not a physical outward circumcision, but the circumcision of the heart. Buried is a participle showing the means by which that's taking place. Buried with him in baptism, wherein also ye are risen with him through the faith, notice this, of the operation of God, who hath raised him from the dead. One who is baptized is passively engaged in the process. Now, we could word it this way based on what we saw in Colossians 2:12. Since this is the operation of God, God baptized the sinner. God washed the sinner. Thank you so much for this study.
1: This has been a presentation of GBN, the Gospel Broadcasting Network.

Welcome to LG Ministry. We really appreciate you watching our program. In this series, we're going to be taking a close look at the book of James. It's going to be fairly in-depth, and at times we will stick right to the verse, but other times we'll break off and talk about the topics that are mentioned within the book of James. So I hope you learn a lot from this series and you get a lot out of it. The book of James was probably the first book written in the New Testament. While there are four men called James in the New Testament, with two of them being apostles, Christian tradition says that Jesus' half-brother named James wrote this particular book because he was a prominent figure in the church in Jerusalem around AD 44 until he was martyred around AD 62. Some date this writing as early as AD 44 to 47, while others date it at a later date, such as AD 60. Some consider his letter the most Jewish letter in the New Testament. The book of James was written to the Jewish Christians that were scattered abroad, as the verse first says, to the 12 tribes which are scattered abroad. Many call this book the Proverbs of the New Testament. The reason it is viewed this way is because James moves from one point to the next, and it expresses a lot of wisdom, just as the book of Proverbs does. It also promotes living a Christian life by being a doer of God's word instead of just a hearer, James 1, verse 22. James teaches that we show our faith by our works, James chapter 2. Some think that James and the writings of Paul contradict one another because Paul said in Galatians 2, verse 16, a man is not justified by the works of the law, but by faith in Jesus Christ. In fact, Martin Luther called James' letter a right straw epistle. However, he did include James in his translation into the German language, but he stuck the letter in the appendix because he didn't like how it emphasized good works and considered it contradictory to Paul's teachings. He also had Hebrews, Jude, and Revelation in that appendix as well because he considered those books disputable. What people fail to understand is that Paul is saying that we are not justified by the works of the law of Moses, and we cannot work our way into heaven. Paul never taught that we are justified by faith alone. Instead, he teaches that we must have an obedient faith and work out our own salvation. Philippians 2, verse number 12. Paul mentions the need for an obedient working faith in many other passages as well. Acts 26 and verse 20 says this, but declared first to those in Damascus and in Jerusalem and throughout all the region of Judea and then to the Gentiles that they should repent, turn to God, and do works befitting repentance. Ephesians 2, verse number 10, for we are his workmanship, created in Christ Jesus for good works, which God prepared beforehand.

that we should walk in them. Romans 1, verse number 5. Through him we have received grace and apostleship for obedience to the faith among all nations for his name. Romans 6, verse 17. But God be thanked that though you were slaves of sin, yet you obeyed from the heart that form of doctrine to which you were delivered. Romans 16, verse 26. But now made manifest, and by the prophetic scriptures made known to all nations, according to the commandment of the everlasting God, for obedience to the faith. So James' message is in perfect harmony with Paul's message. Paul speaks of the faith that works, and James talks about the works of faith. As James states in James 2, verse 20, But do you want to know, O foolish man, that faith without works is dead? The name Jesus is only mentioned twice, and the Holy Spirit is not mentioned at all. The word church is only mentioned once, and he cites the Old Testament directly three times. Number one, James 2, verse number 8, You shall love your neighbor as yourself. Leviticus 19, verse number 18. Number two, James 2, verse number 3, Abraham believed God, and it was accounted to him for righteousness. Genesis 15, verse 16. Number 3, James 4, verse number 6, God resists the proud, but gives grace to the humble. Proverbs 3, verse number 34. Of course, he alludes to the Old Testament many times throughout his letter and uses several Old Testament characters such as Abraham, Isaac, Rahab, Job, and Elijah. Though his letter refers to and quotes the Old Testament, it also presents ideas from a Christian point of view. Some of the points sound similar to those found in the Sermon on the Mount, and there are several parallels between James and 1 Peter. Let's take a quick look at what you'll find in this letter. Chapter 1 talks about pure religion and how we should find joy in trials and pray for wisdom without doubting. Explains how sin develops and how we are taught that God's Word says and how we should be doers of it. Chapter 2 teaches that we should treat the rich and the poor alike, and that faith without works is dead. Chapter 3 teaches us about the destructive nature of the unbridled tongue, and chapter 4 warns against worldliness and about boasting about tomorrow, because tomorrow may never come. And chapter 5 warns the rich about being selfish, teaches us to be patient until the coming of the Lord, and explains what fervent prayer can do. James will show that one cannot merely claim to be a Christian and be pleasing to God, because we must be active Christians who are doing God's Word. There are three key words: faith, it's used 12 times, works, it's used 13 times, and the word doer is used 5 times. The key phrase is to be doers of the Word, James 1, verse 22, and the key chapter is chapter 1. The overall theme is about how a person's faith will be proven through good works that he maintains throughout his life, as opposed to one who just claims to be faithful. I can also see three main themes that are dealt with, which are the uncertainty of wealth, the sins of the tongue, and the necessity of works. The key verse in each chapter is as follows. James 1, verse number 2, My brethren, count it all joy when you fall into various trials, knowing that the testing of your faith produces patience. But let patience have its perfect work, that you may be perfect and complete, lacking nothing. James 2, verse 14, What does it profit, my brethren, if someone says he has faith but does not have works? Can faith save him? If a brother or sister is naked and destitute of daily food, and one of you says to them, Depart in peace, be warmed and filled, but you do not give them the things which are needed for the body, what does it profit? Thus also, faith by itself, if it does not have works, is dead. But someone will say, You have faith, and I have works. Show me your faith without your works, and I will show you my faith by my works. James chapter 3, verse 1. My brethren, let not many of you become teachers, knowing that we shall receive a stricter judgment, for we all stumble in many things. If anyone does not stumble in word, he is a perfect man, able also to bridle the whole body. Indeed, we put bits in horses' mouths that they may obey us, and we turn their whole body. Look also at ships. Although they are so large and are driven by fierce winds, they are turned by a very small rudder wherever the pilot desires. Even so, the tongue is a little member and boasts great things. See how great a forest a little fire kindles. James 4, verse 1. Where do wars and fights come from among you? Do they not come from your desires for pleasure?
that war in your members. You lust and do not have. You murder and covet and cannot obtain. You fight and war, yet you do not have because you do not ask. You ask and do not receive because you ask amiss that you may spend it on your pleasures. James 5, verse number 19. Brethren, if anyone among you wanders from the truth and someone turns him back, let him know that he who turns a sinner from the error of his way will save a soul from death and cover a multitude of sins. Now here's a brief outline of the chapters. James 1, your faith will be tested and the anatomy of sin is given. James 2, we should be swift to hear and slow to speak, and God shows no partiality, and neither should we. Faith without works is dead. James chapter 3, the dangers of the uncontrollable tongue, the difference between wisdom of man and God. James 4, warnings against worldliness and making unjust judgments of brethren. We must draw near to God. And James 5, we are blessed through patience, prayer, and love. Warnings are given to the rich. Some of the practical lessons we learn from the book of James is as follows. Number one, we must endure the trials of life and remember the benefits of suffering. Number two, we must learn to control our tongues. And number three, we cannot think like the world and act like them and expect to find favor with God. Now let's examine the men called James in the Bible. The word James comes from the Greek word ikabos, and it is used 42 times in the New Testament. Out of these 42 times, there are four different men named James. Let's begin with the most obscure James. Our first man, called James, is referred to as Judas' father, not Iscariot. Luke 6, verse 16. Judas, the son of James, and Judas Iscariot, who also became a traitor. Acts 1, verse 13, in the King James Version, says, James is Judas' brother, but all the other prominent versions says, father. This is all that we really know about this man. Our second man called James is referred to as the son of Alphaeus, Matthew 10, verse number 3. Philip and Bartholomew, Thomas and Matthew, the tax collector, James the son of Alphaeus and Labius, whose surname was Thaddeus, Luke 6, verse 15, Acts 1, and verse number 13. He is also called the son of Mary, Matthew 27, verse 56, among who were Mary Magdalene, Mary the mother of James and Joses, and the mother of Zebedee's son. Chapters 15, verse 40, and also Mark 16, verse number 1, and Luke 24, and verse number 10. This man was one of the apostles and was called James the Less, Mark 15, verse number 40. The word less comes from the Greek word mikros, which can mean one who is small, or it can simply mean one who is younger. Either one of these meanings could apply to this James. I must admit, it is possible that we have two different men named James here. However, I believe there is enough evidence to show that the above passages are referring to the same man. In order to do this, I must show that Mary and Alphaeus are husband and wife. And the only verse we have linking these two together is a vague one, John 19, verse 25. Now there stood by the cross of Jesus his mother and his mother's sister, Mary the wife of Clopas and Mary Magdalene. Some scholars believe that the word Clopas is another name for Alphaeus. If this is the case, then this would mean that they are indeed husband and wife, and James the Less is their son. If these are two different men, it doesn't really matter in the overall scheme of things. In either case, we know very little about this James. Some sources say that this James preached at Palestine and Egypt. According to tradition, he was thrown down from the temple by the opposing Jews, stoned, and then beat with a club. Whether this is true, we will never know for sure. Our third James, who is also an apostle, is referred to as the son of Zebedee and is usually mentioned with John, his brother, Matthew 4, verse 21. Going on from there, he saw two other brothers, James, the son of Zebedee, and John, his brother, in the boat with Zebedee, their father, mending their nets. Again, this can be seen in many passages. Matthew 10, verse 2, chapter 17, verse 1, Mark 1, verse 19, and verse 29. And it just goes on and on. And we also see it in Acts 1 and verse 13. We also learn from these passages that James, John, and Peter went along with Jesus by themselves and were privileged to witness many amazing things. His mother was named Salome, which you can surmise by comparing Matthew 27, verse 56 to Mark 15, verse number 40, and also chapter 16 and verse number 1.
Let's do that. Matthew 27, verse 56. Among who were Mary Magdalene, Mary the mother of James and Joses, and the mother of Zebedee's sons. Mark 15, verse 40. There were also women looking on from afar, among whom were Mary Magdalene, Mary the mother of James the less, and of Joses and Salome. Mark 16, verse number 1. Now when the Sabbath was passed, Mary Magdalene, Mary the mother of James, and Salome brought spices that they might come and anoint him. What you'll notice from these three verses is that they refer to the same time period, and they mention these three women being together. Mark's account names them as Mary Magdalene, Mary, the mother of James the Less, and Salome. However, Matthew's account names the first two women and identifies the third woman as the mother of Zebedee's son, which is Salome. This James was the first apostle to be martyred under the direction of King Herod Agrippa in Acts 12, and verse 1 through 2. James was killed by the sword, most likely by decapitation, around AD 44. Our fourth man named James was the half-brother of Jesus, Matthew 13, verse 55. Is this not the carpenter's son? Is not his mother called Mary, and his brothers James, Joses, Simon, and Judas? Mark 6, verse number 3. At first, none of Jesus' brothers believed in him, John 7, verse 5, for even his brothers did not believe in him. But after Jesus was raised from the dead and had ascended into heaven, his brothers became believers. We learn that they were gathered together with their mother and the apostles and the other disciples in prayer and supplication in Acts 1, verse 13. And when they had entered, they went up into the upper room where they were staying. Peter, James, John, and Andrew, Philip, and Thomas, Bartholomew, and Matthew, James, the son of Alphaeus, and Simon the Zealot, and Judas, the son of James, these all continued with one accord in prayer and supplication with the women and Mary and the mother of Jesus and with his brothers. Paul states that James saw Jesus after he was resurrected from the dead. 1 Corinthians 15, verse 7. After that, he was seen by James, then by all the apostles. Paul also says he saw James in Jerusalem when he went to see Peter. Galatians 1, verse number 18. Then after 3 years, I went up to Jerusalem to see Peter and remained with him 15 days. But I saw none of the other apostles except James, the Lord's brother. Paul informs us that James was married. 1 Corinthians 9, verse number 5. Do we have no right to take along a believing wife as do the other apostles, the brother of the Lord, and Cephas? Now that we've examined all these four men that are called James, we need to turn our attention to some of the passages in Acts and Galatians that refer to James. I believe logic will show us that the James being referred to in these passages are all talking about Jesus' half-brother. In Acts chapter 15, certain Jews began to say that the Gentiles had to be circumcised in order to be saved, and Paul disagreed. So they were sent to Jerusalem to bring the matter before the apostles and elders of the church. When they arrived, Peter speaks out first, then a second man named James speaks in verses 13 through 20. Since James is making decisions and judgments, we can conclude he is either an apostle or one of the elders of the church. I believe that James was an elder and was speaking for the eldership, just as Peter was speaking for the apostles. Those who've examined James' speech and vocabulary see many similarities in the book of James, and they conclude this implies that the author of James and the James in Acts chapter 15 are one and the same. We also have this event recorded in Galatians 2, verses 1 through 10. In verse 9, we see James, John, and Cephas, which is Peter, were considered as pillars of the church. Also in Acts 12, and verse 17, after Peter had escaped prison and made his way into Mary's house, he asked them to let James and the brethren know that he had escaped from prison. Logically, this would be the same James in all these passages because they were in Jerusalem, and James is singled out, which implies that he played a prominent role in the church. Also see Acts 21 and verse number 18. We can logically narrow down which of the four men named James are most likely being referred to in these verses. First, we can eliminate Judas' father. Second, we can eliminate James, the son of Zebedee, considering he was killed in Acts 12 and verse number 2 before any of these events happened. And we can also eliminate the James, the son of Alphaeus, and Mary, because every time he is mentioned in the Gospels, he's always referred to as the son of Alphaeus or the son of Mary. We can logically narrow down which of the four men named James are most likely being referred to in these verses.
First, we can eliminate Judah's father. Second, we can eliminate James, the son of Zebedee, considering he was killed in Acts 12 and verse number 2 before any of these events happened. We can also eliminate James, the son of Alphaeus and Mary, because every time he is mentioned in the Gospels, he is always referred to as the son of Alphaeus or the son of Mary. There was always a distinction made so that no one was confused about which apostle named James was being talked about. Not to mention the fact that we only see this James mentioned in the Gospels. The half-brother of Jesus fits the time frame perfectly, and the earlier writers such as Josephus and the words of Hegepus, as recorded by Eusebius, confirm that Jesus' half-brother was a man who stood out in the community and was martyred for proclaiming Jesus as the Son of God. Josephus writes, Festus was now dead, and Albinus was but upon the road. So he assembled the Sanhedrin of judges and brought before them the brother of Jesus, who was called Christ, whose name was James, and some others, or some of his companions. And when he had formed an accusation against them as breakers of the law, he delivered them to be stoned. Eusebius writes, Hegepus, who belongs to the generation after the apostles, gives the most accurate account of him, as James, was called the just by all men from the Lord's time to ours, since he was holy from his mother's womb. He used to enter alone into the temple and would be found kneeling and praying for forgiveness for the people, so that his knees grew hard like a camel's because of his constant worship of God, kneeling and asking forgiveness for the people. So the scribes and Pharisees made James stand on the battlement of the temple, and James answered, Why do you ask me concerning the Son of Man? So they went up and threw down the just, and they said to one another, Let us stone James the just. And they began to stone him, since the fall had not killed him. But he turned and knelt, saying, I beseech thee, O Lord, God and Father, forgive them, for they know not what they do. All these things strongly imply that James, the half-brother of Jesus, is the man being spoken of in these passages. He also fits perfectly as being the author of James. Finally, the book of Jude, ascribed to Jesus' other half-brother, Jude, says, Jude, a bondservant of Jesus Christ and brother of James. Jude 1, verse number 1. It's almost like Jude is using his brother's name for validation. Once again, the best man that would fit the description is Jesus' half-brother. In conclusion, James is one of the most practical and needed letters for every generation of Christians. He denounces social injustice and worldliness. His goal for Christians is to remain faithful to God and to never lose sight of heaven. There is so much wisdom for us to gain throughout this letter. There is so much I could say about this beautiful letter by James in this introduction, but let's begin to dig into the text itself in our next lesson. I sure do appreciate you listening to my lesson today. I hope that you found it something that is biblical, something that was encouraging, or maybe again challenged you to change your life, or just maybe gave you something to think about. I think it's so important that we listen and that we study God's Word as much as we can. Now, one thing I want to be clear on is I want you to never take my word at just because I say it so. Now, I do my best to study God's Word, and I try to make sure that I'm always presenting the truth, but I am just a man. I can make mistakes. So compare what I say to God's Word. If you do that, you can't go wrong. And if you find that I'm teaching something that is incorrect, I mean, you can turn to Scripture and you can say, look what it says here. Please contact me and let me know, because I'm very concerned. I want to make sure that I am proclaiming the truth. Another thing that you can do that will be helpful to you is you can go on YouTube, you can search out LG Ministry, and you can look for my videos there as well. And you will find, it's close to 500 videos now or more. But there will be many lessons that you can continue to watch and you continue to grow from. Please let people know about this so that other people can see the truth taught. Again, I hope you have a wonderful day. And I hope that you continue to run the race and to remain faithful to God until the day that you die.

Saturn is probably the most recognizable planet in our solar system. With large, bright rings encircling it, it is the sixth planet from the Sun and the second largest gas giant, about twice as far from the Sun as its nearest neighbor, Jupiter. Saturn is an intriguing planet, with its size, its wide rings, and its diversity of moons. While all of the gas giant planets have ring systems, Saturn's is by far the most prominent. Once thought to be a solid structure, the rings of Saturn are actually composed of billions of small objects. The size of the particles varies greatly, from tiny clumps of ice to boulders larger than an automobile. Since the rings are a collection of individual objects, each particle, clump, or boulder is following its own gravitationally bound orbit around Saturn. Now, the large-scale structure of the rings we see has been divided into seven ring groups with various gaps observed between them. There are three prominent rings, A, B, and C. And there's four fainter rings, D, E, F, and G. The rings were given these letter designations in the order of their discovery. As a matter of the dark gap seen between A and B, it's named the Cassini division after its discoverer. It measures 2,920 miles wide, which is just about wide enough for the planet Mercury to orbit inside that gap. So you can see just how enormous Saturn's ring system is. Its full width extends approximately 350,000 miles across. Yet this massive collection of billions of particles spanning hundreds of thousands of miles across is so balanced by the laws of gravity that its thickness is less than half a mile. This razor-thin geometry, at least on the scale of Saturn, induces a seeming optical illusion every 15 years or so when Saturn's rings disappear. This is known as a ring plane crossing, and the ring orientation becomes edge-on so that you are looking exactly along the ring's plane. Through history, the times of Saturn's ring plane crossing from Earth's vantage point have been periods of great discovery. You see, with the beautiful and stunningly bright rings out of view, Saturn's system of moons can be probed with greater effectiveness. Prior to the era of satellite missions, numerous of Saturn's moons were found during these periods. And Saturn has lots of moons, in the neighborhood of over 60. Of these moons, Titan is the largest, and it's the second largest moon in the entire solar system, larger than the planet Mercury. Interestingly, Titan is the only known moon in our whole solar system to have a dense atmosphere. Even though it is large and has been observed for a very long time, very little was known about this moon. That is, until the Cassini satellite arrived in its orbit in 2004. It began its long mission orbiting around Saturn, and one of Cassini's primary missions was to study the moon Titan. The satellite released a separate probe named the Huygens probe, which entered into the atmosphere of Titan and descended to the surface. This probe gave astronomers a way to study the amazing features of Titan. And Titan turned out to be an extreme world, where its surface has been shaped by rivers and lakes of liquid ethane and methane. Saturn is an excellent example of the magnificent beauty and order in the cosmos. As one of the most recognizable planets in the solar system, Saturn and its ordered system of rings and moons reflects the design given by the great designer. Everything God created is meant to reflect His glory, and Saturn is no exception. As it says in Psalm 66, "Come and see the works of God."

Welcome to a time of Bible readings and hymns with your host, David Kenny, of the Wadsworth Church of Christ on West Good Avenue in Wadsworth, Ohio.

The 95th Psalm from the King James Version. O come, let us sing unto the Lord. Let us make a joyful noise to the rock of our salvation. Let us come before his presence with thanksgiving, and make a joyful noise unto him with psalms. For the Lord is a great God, and a great King above all gods. In his hand are the deep places of the earth. The strength of the hills is his also. The sea is his, and he made it, and his hands formed the dry land. O come, let us worship and bow down. Let us kneel before the Lord our Maker. For he is our God, and we are the people of his pasture, and the sheep of his hand. Today, if ye will hear his voice, harden not your heart as in the provocation, and as in the day of temptation in the wilderness, when your fathers tempted me, proved me, and saw my work. 40 years long was I grieved with this generation, and said, It is a people that do err in their heart, and they have not known my ways, unto whom I swear my wrath, that they should not enter into my rest.

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2: GBN Questions and Answers. We have this good question today. Is an alcoholic responsible to God? Since his addiction has become physical and has such control over his body and mind, is he still accountable to God and will thus lose his soul if he can't control his alcohol addiction? Friends, this is a very good question, and it's a common thing that people deal with, but the answer to this question has to be yes, a person is accountable to God, even if he is an alcoholic. Now, why do we say that? Well, for one reason, because of some of the list of sins that are contained in the Bible. In 1 Corinthians chapter 6 and verse 9, the Bible says, "Do not be deceived. Neither fornicators, nor idolaters, nor adulterers, nor homosexuals, nor sodomites, nor thieves, nor covetous, nor drunkards, nor revilers, nor extortioners will inherit the kingdom of God." There's a similar statement in Galatians chapter 5 and verse 21. Now, if we say that a drunkard is not accountable to God, then friends, we might as well suggest that any of the sins in this list would not be accountable to God. Now, I understand the question. The question is that this particular sin is unique because there is a physical addiction associated with it. But I would ask, is it possible for a person to have a sexual addiction? The answer is, of course. Is it possible that some of these other sins could be addictions? And the answer is yes. And I understand there are two sides to this coin. We feel very sorry for people who have gotten themselves in this extremely difficult situation. But you know, at the same time, they are still accountable to God for their behavior. And that includes all of the difficulties that they have brought upon themselves. Friends, Matthew 5 and verse 6 says, "Blessed are those who hunger and thirst for righteousness." Hungering and thirsting are some of the strongest desires that mankind has. And the point of this passage is, when you want it that bad, when you really want to be righteous, you will do it. It is about willpower and the desire to please God.
3: We now turn our attention to another question that has been asked, and this indeed is a very good question, very relevant to a lot of us today as we live in the world and we have to hear stuff of the world. Here's what our viewer writes. He says, "I work in a factory, and many of the people I work with claim to be Christians. However, most of them curse or use bad language. Can you give me some Bible verses that teach about cursing and bad language and how a Christian should talk?" Well, friend, we absolutely can, because the Bible clearly teaches that foul language, that cursing, that language like unto that is not something a Christian should do. I cannot claim to be a faithful Christian and bad words be coming out of my mouth left and right. That's not the way a Christian ought to do. Now, how do we know that? Listen to these Bible verses with me. Look in Colossians chapter 3. What does the Bible teach about cursing and things like unto that? I want you to notice what Colossians chapter 3, verse number 8 will say on this subject. Colossians 3, that's verse number 8. The Bible says, "But now you yourselves are to put off all these: anger, wrath, malice, blasphemy, and filthy language out of your mouth." How's a Christian put off filthy language out of your mouth? Listen to Ephesians chapter 4, verse number 29. The Bible says, "Let no corrupt communication proceed out of your mouth, or let no corrupt word proceed out of your mouth, but what is good for necessary edification, that it may impart grace to the hearers. Colossians 4, verse 6, let your speech be with grace, seasoned with salt, that you may know how to answer each one. As a man thinks in his heart, so is he. Proverbs 23, verse 7, we'll give an account for every idle word we speak. Matthew 12, verse 37 following. And so these are scriptures to think about as it relates to the subject of cursing or filthy language. The Bible says don't let it come out of your mouth. The Bible says that's not the way a Christian himself ought to talk.

The 96th Psalm from the King James Version. O sing unto the Lord a new song, sing unto the Lord all the earth, sing unto the Lord, bless his name, show forth his salvation from day to day. Declare his glory among the heathen, his wonders among all people. For the Lord is great and greatly to be praised. He is to be feared above all gods, for all the gods of the nations are idols, but the Lord made the heavens. Honor and majesty are before him, strength and beauty are in his sanctuary. Give unto the Lord, O ye kindreds of the people, give unto the Lord glory and strength. Give unto the Lord the glory due unto his name. Bring an offering and come into his courts. O worship the Lord in the beauty of holiness. Fear before him all the earth. Say among the heathen that the Lord reigneth. The world also shall be established, that it shall not be moved. He shall judge the people righteously. Let the heavens rejoice, and let the earth be glad. Let the sea roar, and the fullness thereof. Let the field be joyful, and all that is therein. Then shall all the trees of the wood rejoice before the Lord, for he cometh to judge the earth. He shall judge the world with righteousness, and the people with his truth.

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2: What does John 3:16 mean? I have my Bible. Let me read it for you. John chapter 3 and verse 16 reads like this. It's one of the world's most popular Bible verses. For God so loved the world that he gave his only begotten Son, that whosoever believes in him should not perish, but have everlasting life. Do you want everlasting life? I know that I sure do. So what does the Bible say that we need to do to have everlasting life? Well, do we just need to believe alone? Some people will say something. It's popularly called the faith alone doctrine. And it means that all you have to do is believe. You don't have to do anything after that. Well, someone maybe even says John 3:16 says nothing about baptism. As one of my favorite preachers said, ma'am, John chapter 3 is soaking wet. What did he mean by that? Go up to the top of John chapter 3. In John chapter 3 and verse 16, if you look, 13 verses earlier, you've got John chapter 3 and you have verse 3. Jesus answered and said to him, he's speaking to Nicodemus, most assuredly I say to you, unless one is born again, he cannot see the kingdom of God. And Nicodemus in verse 4 said to him, how can a man be born when he is old? Can he enter a second time into his mother's womb and be born? See, Nicodemus didn't understand he was speaking about a spiritual birth. He thought he was speaking about a physical birth. Verse 5, Jesus answered, most assuredly I say to you, unless one is born of water and the Spirit, he cannot enter the kingdom of God. What does it mean to be born of water and the Spirit? You know, sometimes in the Bible we have to look at other passages that will help us to understand what those passages are referencing. And sometimes we say we interpret the Bible with the Bible. So what about the book of Titus? Titus chapter 3 and verse 5. Listen to what this says. Let's start in verse 4. When the kindness and love of God our Savior toward man appeared, the kindness and love of God our Savior appeared. That is what was not by works of righteousness, which we have done. But according to God's mercy, he saved us. How did God save Christians? Verse 5. Through the washing of regeneration and the renewing of the Holy Spirit. What does it mean to be born of water and the Spirit? What does it mean to undertake the washing of regeneration and renewal of the Holy Spirit? Well, the word regeneration means to generate again. It means to be born again, to go back to that pristine state. Well, what is the pristine state of every person? That pristine state is to be without sin. So how does a person have their sins forgiven? How can you be born of water and the Spirit? Let's go to the book of 1 Peter chapter 3. How can a person have their sins forgiven? 1 Peter 3:21 says this. There is also an antitype. Verse 20 talked about the flood of Noah, how 8 souls were saved through water. Verse 21, there is also an antitype or a like figure which now saves us. Baptism. How does baptism save us? Not the removal of the filth of flesh. It's not the physical water, but when you are baptized in the physical water, here's what happens. But your appeal or answer of a good conscience towards God through the resurrection of Jesus Christ. Whenever you're baptized in water physically, spiritually, your sins are washed away by the blood of Christ. That's why Acts 22:16, Paul was told, why are you waiting? Arise and be baptized and wash away your sins, calling on the name of the Lord. Well, how can baptism wash away my sins, Aaron? Revelation 1:5 says that to him, speaking of Jesus, who loved us and washed us from our sins by his blood. The baptism in water of the Great Commission, go into all the world and make disciples, baptizing them and teaching them. Mark 16:16, preach the gospel to every creature. He that believes and is baptized will be saved. For whatever reason, God chose that the point for a person's sins to be forgiven, if they hear the gospel, believe it, repent of their sins, confess, and finally, when they're baptized, spiritually, the blood of Christ washes those sins away when they're baptized in water by immersion. If you have any questions for us here at the Gospel Broadcasting Network,

0: Caleb is a powerful example of perseverance, of faith, and finishing strong. So what can we learn from Caleb? Number one, a strong finish begins with a strong start. Caleb had a strong faith as a young man, and that faith kept him going throughout setbacks and disappointments. Number two, being fully devoted. A life that is fully devoted to God holds nothing back, and that is Caleb. And finally, number three, believe God's promises. Caleb never lost hope. And what a credible example Caleb is for the follower of Jesus. As we face the difficulties of life, setbacks, and disappointments, we must never lose focus on God's promises. I'm Jimmy Holland, and thank you for watching.
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2: Have you ever heard that the Church of Christ teaches lots of different biblical errors? 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
3: Hi, I'm Don Blackwell, and this is Aaron Gallagher. We'd like to welcome you to another episode of Answering the Error. Today, we are going to be examining a video that is from the Christian Construction Podcast. It is a ministry of the Love Valley Baptist Church. The pastor there is named Barry Philbeck. The host of this program is their assistant pastor. His name is Michael Lindsay. He's got two individuals with him. To his right is a man named Nathan Robbins, and to his left, there is another young man. His name is Keith Dorman. They are located in Kings Mountain, North Carolina, and the program that we're going to be analyzing is actually a program they have done called False Teachings of the Church of Christ. Now, I did reach out to them. I have emailed them. On a couple of different ways, trying to get in touch with them to ask them to discuss this with us, even publicly. And even though some days have passed, I haven't heard anything back. But we're very open to them discussing this with us because we'd like to open the Bible and just see what the Bible has to say. Now, I do want to make mention of the fact that we're not going to watch the entire video. Normally, we try to cover the entire video so that people can see that we're not taking anything out of context, but what we're going to do today for the sake of time is we're going to look at most of the video. If you want to go back and watch the entire video, it's easy to find on YouTube, and we would encourage you to do that to make sure that we have dealt fairly with this. And so we're going to go ahead and pick up at about 4 minutes into the video and play this first section.
2: So I was going to say the first 4 minutes is mostly introductions, but like you said, we're going to handle most of the main arguments. And this video, we're starting something new with Answer in the Air. We're on the GBN website. Oh, yeah. We have a page. It's going to be called the ATE or Answer in the Air resource page. Mm-hmm. So all the articles we reference or things like that, you'll be able to find on that one page. So you'll be able to find that on the gbntv.org website. It'll be on the screen.
3: I guess we'll have the link to the original video, too,
2: if yes, people want to watch there. The whole video. So if you don't want to search through YouTube, you can find it on that page as well.
3: Okay.
2: So, all right, so we'll pick up at 4 minutes and 5 seconds.
4: Talking about the Church of Christ, of course, it's the name that we use to associate them with what they believe. I'm just going to read a quick clip out of, or a paragraph out of David Cloud's Way of Life Encyclopedia, which, by the way, is a great study tool, reference tool for you if you don't have it. Brother Nathan is one edition behind. He's got the brown edition. I have the silver edition.
5: I have the silver one.
4: We can work something out before the end of this episode.
5: I've talked to my wife about it before.
4: There you go. But David Cloud gives some good instructions, some good information about Church of Christ. I'm just going to read what he's got here, just a couple paragraphs. Churches of Christ, Disciples of Christ, Christian Church are groups of churches which grew out of the early 19th century restoration movement on the American frontier. Their key leaders were Barton Stone, Thomas Campbell, and Alexander Campbell. That's where the term Campbellites came from, the followers of the Campbells. Walter Scott was also one of those founders. All of these men had Presbyterian backgrounds. These men claimed the desire to restore the church to its New Testament purity. These movements were first independent of one another, later combined, then divided again in the 20th century. It just goes to show they couldn't get along with each other very long at all. And so that's always a problem.
3: Aaron, you know, this is interesting because he claims that the Church of Christ was started by Alexander Campbell. Mm-hmm. Alexander Campbell never intended.

0: intended to start a new church. In fact, he specifically disavowed this. Mm-hmm. His work was that of restoring the church of the Bible, because he looked around and he saw the religious world and he said, we are not practicing what the Bible says. Mm-hmm. And so let's go back to that. Isn't that right?
1: Yeah, I mean, if you go back and look, you know, he mentioned accurately that some of these men started with a Presbyterian background. I think with Campbell, maybe, believe it or not, I haven't read that much of Campbell's work. I've read a few, just because when people say, hey, this guy started your church, I'm like, well, let's look into this, right?
0: Right.
1: But I remember, I think it was whenever he had a child, he started studying what does the scripture say about infant baptism. Mm-hmm. And he basically realized what the Presbyterian church was teaching was not found in scripture.
0: Right.
1: So he said, let's leave that and go back.
0: Right.
1: I like to use an Old Testament story, maybe to give a little bit of a parallel. In 2 Kings 22, you have Hilkiah, and he finds the book of the law, the mm-hmm. law of Moses. And it's basically been lost for a long time. And he finds it, and he takes it to the king, and they try to restore the law of Moses. Well, nobody would say that Hilkiah is the one that started the law of Moses. He just found something that had been lost for a long time, right?
0: Right.
1: And so all Alexander Campbell and these other guys were good preachers mm-hmm. who realized that they weren't following the New Testament and said, let's go back.
0: Right.
1: And so, you know, we've got lots of quotes that we'll go through some of these, but for instance, he mentioned Campbellite.
0: Mm-hmm.
1: You know, someone asked Alexander Campbell once in my notes, what is Campbellism? And mm-hmm. this is what he said. It's a nickname of reproach. It really was started out as a way to make fun of these people.
0: Right.
1: Invented and adopted by those whose views, feelings, and desires are all sectarian. That means denominational, you know, right. divided up. Who cannot conceive of Christianity in any other light than an ism. So what he means is, you know, he's saying a denominationalism, Baptist, Methodist, Lutheran. He's saying that there are these people that they can't quite comprehend somebody that says, I don't want to be in a denomination. I just want to be a New Testament Christian.
0: Right.
1: And so since they can't understand, well, what do you mean you're not a member of a denomination? They had to come up with a name to call them instead of just Christian.
0: Right.
1: And so they decided to call them Campbellites.
0: Right.
1: You know,
0: in fact, in the ancient order of things, Campbell wrote this. It belongs to every congregation of individuals to discard from their faith and their practice everything that is not found in the New Testament of our Lord and Savior, and to believe and practice whatever is there enjoined.
1: Mm-hmm.
0: And so that's what he was trying to do. Look at the denominations that existed and said to them, we've got to examine everything that we're doing, mm-hmm. and anything that's unscriptural, we can't find it in the Bible, we get rid of it.
1: Mm-hmm.
0: And if we see anything that we're not practicing, we've got to put that in. That's all he intended to do.
1: I remember, actually, the first time I heard this quote was in one of your sermons years ago, but there was a local newspaper that called Campbell the founder of a denomination. And
0: right.
1: this is what he wrote to the newspaper and says, you've done me, gentlemen, too much honor in saying I'm the founder of a denomination that's quite numerous and respectable in many portions of the West. He says, we're technically known as Christians. That's what we just want to be called, a Christian. But more commonly, people call us Campbellites. He says, I've always repudiated all human heads and human names for the people of the Lord, and will feel very thankful if you'll correct your erroneous impression that your article may have made in representing me as the founder of a religious denomination. So he says, look, I get that you all see lots of people that are following this group and you want to call it this and say I'm a founder. He's saying, I'm not. I'm just a Christian. I'm just a preacher. You know, so you won't find any of the things that people normally accuse him of. You won't find him ever say, he literally says the exact opposite.
0: Right.
1: But instead of listening to what he said and what he taught, I really just think it's an accusation. Instead of dealing with what he taught,
0: right,
1: you can just say, well, he just founded this church, you know.
0: And I guess people could say, well, yeah, it's easy to say that he didn't start this
1: yeah.
0: denomination, mm-hmm. as they want to call it. But, you know, history indicates that the Church of Christ existed in the mm-hmm. United States even before the time of Alexander Campbell.
1: Mm-hmm.
0: There's one congregation in Salina, Tennessee, the Rock Springs Church of Christ, that was started in 1804 and is still there today. That's 5 years before Alexander Campbell even came to the United States.
1: Mm-hmm.
0: Near Salina, Tennessee, there's a congregation of the Church of Christ that was begun in 1736, which is 52 years before Campbell was even born.
1: Mm-hmm.
0: And we've got quite a few instances, history of Great Britain,
1: oh, yeah.
0: of Churches of Christ that existed there before the time of Alexander Campbell. The Church of Christ existed before he came here. It mm-hmm. existed in Britain before he was born. Mm-hmm. And there's numerous instances that we could quote to show that.
1: You know, there's one that we're going to have, like we said, lots of articles with more of the details on the resource page. But this is a quote from a Christian Courier article. It says, in the Furness district of Lancashire in northwest England, there existed in 1669. Mm-hmm. All right, Campbell came to the U.S. he was born in 1788, mm-hmm. or something, so over 100 years before, right, if my math's correct. During the reign of Charles II, there was a group of 8 churches of Christ. Most of them are not now, obviously 400 years later, in existence. But the old minute book has been found from the year 1669. It shows that they called themselves by the name Churches of Christ. They practiced baptism by immersion. They celebrated the Lord's Supper each Lord's Day and had elders and deacons. And this is actually from, I think, Dr. William Robinson, principal of Overdale College. He's not even a member of the church. He's a guy in Birmingham, England, who's just a historian. Mm-hmm. So, you know, how can you prove he didn't start it? Just find it before he was born.
0: Yeah.
1: And there's lots of examples of it, you know.
0: And of course, the most important point mm-hmm. is that not one of the doctrines that we hold, not one of the precepts, not one of the principles of the Church of Christ originated with Alexander Campbell. Mm-hmm. There's nothing we teach that a person has to do in order to be saved mm-hmm. that we got from Alexander Campbell. There is not one practice that we engage in that came from Alexander Campbell. There's not an act of worship that we engage in. It came from Alexander Campbell.
1: Yeah.
0: And so if people are going to say that Alexander Campbell started the Church of Christ, they need to show us what practice do we engage in mm-hmm. that came from him and not the Bible? What act of worship do we engage in that came from him and not the Bible? Mm-hmm. And the fact is, there's nothing they can point to, because we go straight to the Bible for these things, not to Alexander Campbell.
1: And, you know, one thing we would, of course, say is, you know, we can show you history, but in Romans 16:16, the name Churches of Christ is used. And if you have plural churches, it's individually church. Now, we never say the only scriptural name a church can wear is Church of Christ.
0: Right.
1: A lot of people say that. Well, you think you have to have Church of Christ on the building. No. If it's a scriptural name and they practice and teach the New Testament doctrine, then I'd have no issue with it.
0: Sure.
1: It's interesting that later in the video, he talks about the Baptist Church and says that, you know, with all of these cults, he calls the Church of Christ a cult. He says with all these cults, they always have one human man at the center.
0: Right.
1: And then he describes the Baptist Church and says that man is Jesus Christ.
0: Right.
1: And I would just point out, no one in Scripture was ever, now let's say, well, John the Baptist. John the Baptist was beheaded in Mark 6, is Mark 6. Later, Mark 9, 3 chapters later, is where Jesus said, you are Peter, upon this rock I will build my church. Mm-hmm. So John was a baptizer. He was not a Baptist like the Southern Baptist.
0: Right.
1: But, yeah, I mean, there's lots more we could go into, but for time's sake, I should probably quit jabbing.
0: All right. Well, let's go to this next section here. I think we're picking up at about 6:15.
1: 6:15. All right.
2: Alexander Campbell was noted for his ability in debating. One of the things that you will notice as you study the Church of Christ and the Campbellites is their love for argument and debate. Mm-hmm. Alexander Campbell loved to argue and even boasted that an hour of debating was more profitable than an entire day of preaching. Well, you talk about being a Bible believer, you won't find that nowhere in the Bible, will you? You
3: might the opposite. You know, the Bible says foolish and unlearned questions.
2: Absolutely.
3: Avoid knowing
2: talks about, it talks about avoid disputings.
3: Yes.
2: Right. A debate.
3: The opposite.
2: A debate and argument would fall under the category of a disputing.
0: Right.
2: Sadly, the proud argumentative spirit has often been evident among Church of Christ leaders.
0: This is interesting, Aaron, because they are basically arguing that debating is wrong. Mm-hmm. But when you look at the scriptures, you do not find that. Mm-hmm. In Acts chapter 17 and verse 17, the Bible is talking about the Apostle Paul. And it says, therefore disputed he in the synagogues with the Jews and with devout persons, and in the market daily with them that met with him.
1: Mm-hmm.
0: He daily would go into the synagogue, and he would debate.
1: Mm-hmm.
0: Why? Because there's great benefit in that. In Acts 19, verse 8, it says he went into the synagogue, and he spake boldly for the space of 3 months, disputing and persuading the things concerning the kingdom of God. The Greek word here for disputing is customarily used for philosophical dialogue, debate, or disputation.
1: Mm-hmm.
0: And so, how about Alexander Campbell saying that debate was more profitable than preaching?
1: Well, I mean, to add a couple of things, you mentioned the word in Acts 19:8.
0: Uh-huh.
1: You know, BDAG is an abbreviation for one of the, I think, one of the most reputable Greek lexicons.
0: Right.
1: And argue is one of the definitions of that word.
0: Yeah.
1: Arndt, who's one of the, he's the A in BDAG, in Acts 17:17, some versions say reasoned, but in the definition of that Greek word, discussion likely to end in dispute.
0: Yeah.
1: So, you know, Titus 3:9, which I think is what they're alluding to, says foolish disputes.
0: Right.
1: There's some things that is foolish for a Christian to dispute, but you can go through the book of Acts, Acts 15:7, Acts 18:28. Paul customarily went in and discussed with people because he was trying to lead them out of darkness into light. And so, but as far, I mean, as far as, what was the second question? Oh, the debating.
0: Yeah.
1: I know what Alexander Campbell's probably getting at. I myself have said many times that if I listen to 3 hours of preaching on baptism, let's say it's baptism, members of the church, right? Mm-hmm. Nobody in a sermon ever says, well, this is my weakest point.
0: Right.
1: They always say these are our strongest points.
0: Right.
1: I think what Campbell was likely getting at, I've never read that quote, was that when you debate or you discuss in a professional, gentlemanly manner,
0: mm-hmm.
1: you're allowed to expose the weaknesses in the other person's beliefs.
0: Right.
1: And so in a sense, I would say I've read or watched hour-long debates that have shown me more about how to expose an erroneous position than reading a whole book on baptism.
0: Yeah.
1: So it's not Alexander Campbell saying that a full day of preaching isn't glorifying God.
0: Sure.
1: It's him saying when you hear debating and discussion done in the right way, it can bring a lot of negative teachings and false teachings to light.
0: Which is why Paul did that.
1: That's right.
0: He went and debated in the synagogue on a daily basis and converted people by the thousands.
1: Mm-hmm.
0: And 1 Peter 3:15, a passage we refer to frequently, says that we are to be ready always to give an answer to every man that asketh us a reason, the hope that's in us. The word for give an answer carries with it the idea of making a defense.
1: Yeah.
0: And so if we're making a defense, we're going to argue the case. We're going to present the evidence. We're going to dispute this and defend it and persuade people.
1: Proverbs 25:9, debate your case with your neighbor. You know, as long as you're doing it in a mature way. I mean, in the book of Acts, I think it's Acts 18:28, he vigorously refuted the Jews publicly. You know, I'm sure that was pretty intense.
0: Sure.
1: But there's nothing wrong with that. I mean,
0: that's
1: the scripture supports it. So.
0: Right. All right. Let's pick up with the next section.
2: Are these things that that David Cloud just mentioned? Number one, he mentions that they hold to salvation by faith plus good works. Mm-hmm. I mean, does that sound like something that the Bible teaches? Does it sound like we're doing?
4: how can you add to what Jesus has already done?
2: Absolutely.
4: So, I guess one thing that really kind of stuck out to me was I was listening to a preacher talking about this, and one thing that really stuck out was these men, Thomas and Alexander, were baptized by Baptist preachers.
2: What about that?
4: And they were baptized once, not multiple times. So, and that's one thing that the Church of Christ preaches against is that you can't be baptized, that you got to be baptized by one of the elders of the church, I believe, and you got to be baptized multiple times. I mean, obviously, if you lose your salvation and you need that to be saved, you've got to be baptized multiple times.
2: Be baptized again. What about that?
3: The only verse that I can think, if somebody was to come and say salvation plus works, there's one verse that says, by grace are you saved through faith, and that not of yourselves. It is the gift of God. And I've preached it, you know, something about a gift. I don't have to do anything for it.
2: Right.
3: It's already paid for. It's already wrapped, and somebody's trying to give it to me. All I have to do is take it.
2: All you got to do is receive it.
3: All I have to do is receive it. And that's and that not of yourselves in that verse takes out any kind of work or anything on my part that I have to do, because we all sin and fall short.
2: That's right.
3: If I had to do anything, it wouldn't be good enough.
2: That's right. It would be a work.
3: Right.
0: Aaron, he makes mention, in fact, there's a number of things here that are just blatantly wrong. They're erroneous. I'm not sure where he's got some of this information from. He says, we teach that you must be baptized by one of the elders in the Church of Christ.
1: He did mention that Cloud book. So I think we have some other friends of ours, members of the church, who we just found out last night at like 11 that they did a response to this that just released this morning.
0: Uh-huh.
1: And one of the men in there, Wesley Simons, made a response where he said, the sad thing is that they are using books written by non-members to say this is what the church teaches.
0: Right.
1: So I think they're getting this from a book that another man, I'm sure a Baptist, wrote.
0: Right.
1: So I'll let you go, but I think that's where they're getting this from.
0: Okay. Well, he states that we must be baptized by one of the elders of the Church of Christ, that we believe that. I have never heard that. No. I don't teach that. Mm-hmm. I don't believe that. I've never heard anyone who believes that. So I didn't know where they got that. It's certainly not in the Bible.
1: No.
0: They also teach, they said that we teach that you must be baptized multiple times. I've never heard that. I don't know where they got that. I've never heard anyone teach that. Have you ever even heard these statements taught by anyone?
1: I mean, as far as an elder, I'm not an elder. I'm a deacon. But even before I was a deacon, when I was just a regular Christian, I baptized people. The Apostle Paul was an apostle, but he wasn't an elder.
0: Right.
1: 1 Timothy 3, you have to be married to be an elder. Paul
0: right.
1: wasn't. He baptized.
0: Right.
1: So no, Scripture never teaches, nor do we. Have,
0: right.
1: I've never heard that in my life, that
0: right.
1: you have to be baptized by an elder of the church. When it gets to being baptized multiple times, it sort of depends what they're talking about. Later in the video, I think they're going to maybe elaborate a little bit more on what they are talking about, and we can answer that then. But, yeah, I mean, nobody that I've ever met has taught that. So,
0: and, of course, there would be times a person might need to be baptized again.
1: Sure.
0: If they were baptized as a baby,
1: sure.
0: then they would need to be baptized again. But mm-hmm. the point is, they would need to be baptized scripturally
1: sure.
0: according to the Bible.
1: That's right.
0: Not an incorrect baptism.
1: Yeah, that's great.
0: Okay. Next, he says, he accuses us of teaching salvation by faith plus good works. Now, he does say that that author that he was reading from said mm-hmm. that we teach salvation by faith plus good works.
1: Mm-hmm.
0: I don't know of anyone in the Church of Christ who teaches that. I've
1: no.
0: been preaching nearly 30 years. I have never taught salvation by faith plus good works is necessary to be saved. What do you say to that? What's he getting at here?
1: I would say sometimes you can open up a real can of worms with one statement that mm-hmm. takes a long time to unpack.
0: Mm-hmm.
1: The word works, the Greek word, sometimes newer translations translate as deeds.
0: Mm-hmm.
1: But when you look at the Greek word, there's lots of different types of works. There's types of works of the law of Moses, which is what Romans and Galatians are normally talking about.
0: Mm-hmm.
1: But then there's works, like in James 2, that make your faith complete.
0: Mm-hmm.
1: So what normally the accusation is, you think that you need to, you need belief, plus you need to add your good works to earn salvation.
0: Right.
1: We have never, I've never heard a member of the church ever teach
0: right.
1: that you need to earn salvation. We
0: right.
1: would all agree that you cannot earn salvation.
0: Right.
1: Yeah.
0: I think because we teach that we're saved by the grace of God, but we still have to obey God
1: yeah.
0: in order to be saved.
1: Yeah.
0: And I think they would denounce that.
1: Yeah, I mean, Acts 10, 34 and 35, Peter says to Cornelius, he that works righteousness, that's present tense, keeps on working,
0: right.
1: doing work. Matthew 7, 21 talks about on Judgment Day, there's going to be people that say, Lord, why aren't we saved? And he says, you didn't do the things.
0: Right.
1: These are the things you didn't do.
0: Yeah.
1: Over and over, you know, you see that you, Acts 9, 6, the Apostle Paul, he's told, he asked Jesus, what must I do?
0: Yeah.
1: Jesus himself, should he say, hey, you don't have to do anything, no works, just believe in me. He obviously believes him. He's seeing a miraculous vision.
0: Right.
1: But that's not what Jesus said. Go into the city, you'll be told what you must do. You have to do something. Jesus
0: right.
1: said that. So you could look at more and more examples, but it's a misrepresentation, really, of what we teach.
0: Absolutely.
1: Yeah.
0: Now, he accuses us of teaching salvation by faith plus good works.
1: Mm-hmm.
0: And he wants to go on to argue that we're saved by grace through faith alone.
1: Mm-hmm.
0: The Bible absolutely does teach that we're saved by grace,
1: mm-hmm.
0: but there are conditions to accept God's grace.
1: Yeah.
0: Titus 2 and verse 10 says that the grace of God that brings salvation has appeared to all men,
1: mm-hmm.
0: but not all men are saved.
1: Yeah.
0: Why is that? Because something is required, and a passage that is one of my favorites to use is Galatians 3, 26 mm-hmm. and 27, which says, for you are all the sons of God through faith
1: mm-hmm.
0: in Christ Jesus. How do we become saved individuals? How do we become children of God? Through faith in Christ Jesus, for as many of you as were baptized into Christ have put on Christ.
1: Mm-hmm.
0: And so we are sons of God through faith. Then you have the word for, which is the Greek word gar, which introduces the reason.
1: Mm-hmm.
0: That is to say, we are children of God by faith in that we have been baptized.
1: It's interesting in that context, too. Galatians 3:24-27, justification by faith. And he explains how by you were baptized. But that's an explanation of Galatians 2:16, which that passage says you're not saved by works of the law,
0: right,
1: but by faith,
0: right,
1: the gospel. And then he explains it. And in that explanation of what faith is, baptism is included in faith.
0: Sure.
1: So the word faith is used. It can mean simple belief or the system of faith.
0: Right.
1: And Galatians 2 and 3 is talking about the system of faith, the gospel.
0: And so baptism is a part of man's faith response to
1: become
0: a child of God.
1: That's right.
0: Okay. Then the fellow, I think, on his right-hand side, who is named Keith, references a passage. That is Ephesians 2:8 is the passage that he was talking about. For by grace are you saved through faith, and that not of yourselves. It is a gift of God, not of works, lest any man should boast. What does that passage mean?
1: Well, so first of all, it says salvation is a gift.
0: Yeah.
1: We agree. That they even in their own explanation say that not of yourselves means nothing you have to do. But then they also say when you have a gift, you have to receive it.
0: Right.
1: If Jesus' work is enough, well, they say you have to believe. Well, that's something you have to do.
0: Right.
1: Joshua 6 in the Old Testament, God says to Joshua, I've given you a city, Jericho. Here's what you have to do to receive it. March around it.
0: Right.
1: I mean, Naaman in 2 Kings 5, you want your leprosy healed? I'll heal it. Here's what you do. You go and you dip in the river. Now, was Naaman's cleansing a gift from God?
0: Sure.
1: Absolutely it was. It was by God's grace through Naaman's what? His faith.
0: Right.
1: So the pattern is really consistent. That verse is not saying there's nothing you have to do. In fact, not to get too deep, if you read Ephesians 2:5 through 10 or 11, Paul commonly references, we did this. We were raised.
0: Right.
1: Well, when was Paul forgiven of his sins and raised? Acts 22:16. Why are you waiting? Arise and be baptized and wash away your sins.
0: Right.
1: So the Ephesian letter, its background is the book of Acts, Acts 19.
0: Right.
1: So it takes a lot of time sometimes to unpack these little sort of snippets.
0: Yeah.
1: But we'll have lots of stuff on the resource page as well, different videos and articles we've done, others have done, that will unpack some of these verses.
0: You know, without opening a can of worms, when you go through Ephesians 2:8, for by grace are ye saved through faith, that is a reference to everything that God has done for us.
1: Yeah.
0: That is the death of Jesus, the burial, the resurrection, that's grace.
1: Mm-hmm.
0: For by grace are ye saved through faith. Many of the Greek manuscripts actually contain the definite article, the, so that it reads, for by grace are ye saved through the faith.
1: Mm-hmm.
0: If that is correct, what he is saying is, the grace of God came, Jesus died, and established the system of faith. We are saved by the system of faith. It's not of yourselves.
1: Yeah.
0: What is not of ourselves? It's either the salvation or the faith.
1: Yeah.
0: It's not of us, and it's not of works. We haven't earned it, or that might be referring to the fact that this system of faith is what saves us, not the law of Moses.
1: Sure.
0: I think that's very possible.
1: Possible, yeah.
0: When you look through Galatians and Romans and he talks about not of works, the vast majority of the time he's talking about the law of Moses.
1: Yeah.
0: If that's a proper understanding, what we have is we are saved by grace, the things that God did through Jesus Christ to set up this system of faith. It did not come from you.
1: Yeah.
0: It's not of your works. It's not of the works of the law of Moses. But this system of faith that God, by his grace, gave you to save you.
1: That's right. You talk about not boasting. Galatians 6:12, what were they boasting in? Circumcision.
0: That's right.
1: So it's a possible interpretation. Yeah, I think you're right. Yeah.
0: Okay. We still have a ways to go in this video, so we're going to stop and continue it, and we hope you'll join us next time.
1: Thank you so much for watching Answering the Error today. If you have any questions about the topic, even if you disagree, or maybe you say, you know, I just want more information, please contact us. We love your soul. We'd love to give you some more information to read, and we'd love to try to help you ascertain the truth of God's Word. Thanks for watching.
5: That's a great comfort to know that God will supply us with the things that we need, and to trust Him, to learn to trust Him.
6: Right.
5: And to recognize, you know, I can just hear Jesus saying this to the people of His day. And there are so many people today whose lives are filled with worry and anxiety. And quite frankly, they can't enjoy life, BJ, because they're so wrapped up in concern for what's going on.
6: In Philippians 4:19, but my God shall supply all your need according to his riches and glory by Christ Jesus. We have things supplied for us. We sometimes don't realize how truly beneficial it is to serve God here and hereafter. And it reminds me of riches that can't be taxed. I'm never going to be taxed on the riches of God's grace.
7: Perhaps you've not heard of the new magazine, Reaching the Lost. It's an exciting new publication designed to focus completely on evangelism. And the best part, it's free. We will mail it to your home, mail it to your congregation. And when you get it, you're going to see featured articles with tips for evangelism. You're going to see instructions as to how to make better use of house to house and heart to heart. Inside, you're going to read of conversion stories, successes that congregations are experiencing. You're going to read about the seminars that we're doing and the reports from churches where we're going. If you would like to sign up for this free publication, go to the website, fill out the material, register today. You don't want to miss this exciting opportunity to become a better evangelist in your local community.

Hello, welcome to Life from Above. My name is David Kenny. Today we're talking about questions, questions that Jesus asked, not questions that Jesus was asked by somebody, but when Jesus was the one asking the questions. And it's sort of interesting to look at some of these times when Jesus asked somebody a question because he's divine. He knows the answers, so why is he asking the questions? And we can learn a lot, and I've been very intrigued by these lessons myself in my study, and I hope that you find them intriguing as well. Today we're looking at the question, why do you look at the speck in your brother's eye, but do not consider the plank in your own eye? From Matthew chapter 7 and also from Luke chapter 6. I've been a preacher for a little while, but it doesn't take very long. When you talk to people, it seems like there's one phrase in the Bible that just about everybody knows. And they may not even know where it's at in the Bible. And that is, judge not. Judge not. Well, there's more to it than that. Judge not that you be not judged. And they may not even know where it's at. They might. They might know where it's at. It's in Matthew chapter 7, verse 1. And sometimes people point at that and they say, you're not allowed to judge. You're not allowed to say that what I'm doing is wrong. You can't say anything. It's interesting. They don't have any problem saying that. But for some reason, they're allowed to cast that kind of judgment on a Christian, and they expect a Christian's not allowed to respond to it, which is sort of ironic, I think. But where did this passage come from? Well, let's look at the harmony of the Gospels we have here. It'll give you a background of where it's at. It's actually part of the Sermon on the Mount. It's about 28 A.D. It's outside of Capernaum. That's where Jesus delivered that sermon. And again, it's Matthew 7, 1 through 6, and Luke chapter 6, 37 through 45. Now, I thought what we would do, before we talk about what this passage is speaking about, I thought it would be a good thing that we take a look at what this passage is not talking about. Because there's no contradictions in Jesus' teaching, right? There's not. Well, let's look at some passages that tells us from the New Testament what Jesus is not speaking of. The first one we'll look at is in 1 Peter chapter 2, 13 through 15. It says, therefore, submit yourselves to every ordinance of man for the Lord's sake, whether to the king as supreme or to governors, as to those who are sent by him for the punishment of evildoers and for the praise of those who do good. For this is the will of God, that by doing good, you may put to silence the ignorance of foolish men. Well, obviously, Jesus is not talking about a judge in a court passing judgment, right? I mean, I think we all sort of agree with that. I mean, we may not like it when we're guilty, but we generally accept that as, that's a proper use of the term judge. We elect them, judges, and they pass judgment. Well, that's not what Jesus is talking about here. And here's another one, another passage that is interesting to read, Matthew chapter 18, 15 through 17. It says, moreover, if your brother sins against you, go and tell him his fault between you and him alone. If he hears you, you have gained your brother. But if he will not hear you, take you one or two more, and by the mouth of two or three witnesses, every word may be established. And if he refuses to hear them, tell it to the church. But if he refuses even to hear the church, let him be to you like a heathen and a tax collector. Jesus is not talking about judgment being wrong in the sense or in the context of church discipline. He's not saying a church cannot discipline its members. He's certainly not teaching that, because that would contradict what he taught here in Matthew 18. Some other passages, let me read you a couple here. Paul to Thessalonians, 2 Thessalonians 3, verse 6. But we command you, brethren, in the name of our Lord Jesus Christ, that you withdraw from every brother who walks disorderly, and not according to the tradition which he received from us. He also wrote, and if anyone does not obey our word in this epistle, note that person and do not keep company with him, that he may be ashamed. 2 Thessalonians 3:14. So there's other passages too, that if a member of the church is not walking, if they're walking disorderly, it means it's a military term. It means they're out of rank. They're not marching in order. They're not following the cadence, if you like that term, of New Testament doctrine. And they're behaving in such a way that even though the members are trying to get that person to correct their course,
they still pursue on. Does that mean the church can't take disciplinary action? Well, some people, if they said, you're not allowed to judge in any situation, well, that would be judgment, wouldn't it? Jesus is not talking about that on the Sermon on the Mount. He's not talking about that kind of judging. Here's another passage. This is from Matthew chapter 7, 15 through 16. Another instance of what he's not talking about. This one says,

He's telling us that they're out there. There's false teachers, there's false doctrines, and you need to pay attention to them, and you need to stay away from them. Well, that's judging. That's not the kind of judging that Jesus is condemning, speaking of, in this part of the Sermon on the Mount of the question that we're looking at. Here's another one. This one's sort of interesting. This is Matthew chapter 14, 3 through 5. Take a look at this passage. For Herod had laid hold of John, he's talking about John the Baptist, and bound him and put him in prison for the sake of Herodias, his brother Philip's wife, because John has said to him, "It is not lawful for you to have her." And although he wanted to put him to death, he feared the multitude because they counted him as a prophet. You know, it's interesting here that what's going on. You have basically a brother takes another brother's wife. He marries her. He's not legally allowed to do that per the law of Moses. And it doesn't stop John the Baptist from very publicly saying, "It's not lawful for you to have her." Well, now that's a personal judgment. And some people today, they would say, "Oh, you can't do that. Oh, John was wrong." But he wasn't wrong. People's ideas of that passage are incorrect. Some people seem to have forgot this statement. Jesus made this statement, Luke 13, 31 through 33. On that very day, some Pharisees came, saying to him, "Get out and depart from here, for Herod wants to kill you." And he said to them, "Go tell that fox, 'Behold, I cast out demons and perform cures today and tomorrow, and the third day I shall be perfected. Nevertheless, I must journey today and tomorrow and the day following, for it cannot be that a prophet should perish outside of Jerusalem.'" He's talking about that, you know, he's talking about the Herods. And Jesus is saying, you know, you go tell that fox. Now, the word fox here, it's a figure of speech, and it's a little different than maybe that we think about it. We sort of think of fox as clever and crafty, and Herod definitely was that. But Jesus is pointing out here that he knew Herod was trying to kill him. He already knew that. And it's interesting what he tells him here. It's a challenge, in a way. He is telling, you go tell Herod, you go tell that fox that I will do this, and I will do this, and I will do this, and this is the timetable, and this is what it's going to be, and there is nothing you're going to be able to do to stop it. Now, think about that for a moment. That, you know, we talk about the miracles of Jesus and how fascinating they are and marvelous they are, and they are. I don't want to diminish from that at all. But let me ask you a question. Relating to this passage here in Luke 13, 31 through 33, it's really incredible when you look at the people that are trying to kill Jesus, and Jesus already knows it. He already knows. Matter of fact, he tells his disciples three times what's getting ready to happen. And they're perplexed. They're like, they have no idea what's coming. They're shocked and all that. But you ever sort of chart out and look how Jesus is moving from place to place to place, and he is doing his work. He is delivered into the hands of the Jews and then to the Romans. It is all according to God's timetable. It's not the high priest and the Sanhedrin's timetable. It's not the Herod's timetable. It's not Pilate's timetable. There was a time when these things were going to occur. And Jesus is telling Herod through these messengers here, there's nothing you could do to stop it, Herod. You're not running the schedule. I am. This is what's going to happen. Yeah, it's really fascinating if you really think about it. But anyway, let's go on. Let's take a look at the text that has our question. We have them in parallel columns here, Matthew chapter 7 and also Luke as well. Let me read the one from Matthew since it's the one that most people are common with, but you ought to read both of them. It says, "Judge not that you be not judged, for with what judgment you judge, you will be judged, and with measure you use, it will be measured back to you. And why do you look at the speck in your brother's eye, but do not consider the plank in your own eye? Or how can you say to your brother, 'Let me remove the speck from your eye,' and look, a plank is in your own eye? Hypocrite,
First remove the plank from your own eye, and then you will see clearly to remove the speck from your brother's eye. Do not give what is holy to the dogs, nor cast your pearls before swine, lest they trample them under their feet and turn and tear you in pieces.'"

that's what we do. And they go, oh, you know what? If I just accept every form of immorality and nobody's allowed to judge it, you know, we can just basically do away with any kind of standards at all. That's not what he's saying. That's not what he's saying at all. Incidentally, the term speck and plank, two forms of wood, speck, I looked that up, it's like a twig or a chip or a particle or a speck of wood dust. And it's interesting, you know, I don't know if you ever had wood dust in your eye before. I have, and I got to tell you, it's not pleasant. It's not pleasant at all. It's something that, you know, when I get it in my eye, I want it out. It's not something I want to keep. But you know what some people say? Well, you know, I have a little bit of sin, and it's in my eye here, and I can accept it. It's no problem. No, you know, you don't keep sawdust in your eye. You're supposed to get rid of it. Get it out of there. The other one is a plank. That's a beam, a heavy house timber, a major plank. So Jesus doesn't say ignore the specks. And we all are supposed to be working to be better Christians, whether we have specks or we have planks. We're always supposed to be working to try to be better Christians and trying to work towards that end. Let me read you a little bit about, this is an interesting statement about, give not that which is holy unto the dogs, neither cast your pearls before swine. I was doing some reading. I found this statement really interesting. It says, the Christian must not be censoriously judicial, but he should be discriminately judicious. He must know dogs and swine when he sees them, and must not treat them as priests and kings, the fit object for the bestowal of holy food and godly ornaments. Dogs and swine were unclean animals. The former were usually undomesticated and were often fierce. In the East, they are still the self-appointed scavengers of the street. The latter were undomesticated among the Jews, and hence are spoken of as wild and liable to attack man. Meats connected with the sacrificial service of the altar were holy. Even unclean men were not permitted to eat of them, much less unclean brutes. What was left after the priests and clean persons had eaten was to be burned with fire. To give holy things to the dog was to profane them. So even in the context of this passage, when you read it, you know, a lot of people, they want to stop with the first verse because that's all they have use for. But when you go and you read through it, and you're like, don't give what is holy to the dogs. Well, wait a minute. He's not talking, you know, I've got a dog named Stuart. He's not talking about my dog, Stuart. He's talking about people that don't care about the truth, people that love to chew Christians up, people that have no doubt about making fun of Christianity or God's word or things, and there are antagonists to Christians and to their teaching. Well, let me ask you, how are you going to determine that? I mean, if you're not allowed to judge, if you're not allowed to make judgments and things like that, how are you going to be able to know who's a dog or a swine? And he's not talking about Noah's Ark here. He's talking about people out there that they are antagonistic to Christ. They don't like God. And you're not even talking about necessarily the people that don't believe in God. We're also talking about the people that hate God. They don't want anything to do with it. Well, how are we going to know those people? Because that's obviously who he's talking about here. Well, how are you going to do that if you're judging or not allowed to judge? How are you going to do that? Well, you're going to do it by God's word. Well, you're going to have to be able to judge to do that, right? You're going to have to be able to do that. So, you know, when we talk about judging and the things that are not forbidden, you know, we looked at civil judges are not forbidden, but they're expected to administer righteous judgment. A judge that does not give righteous judgment is an immoral judge and derelict of his duty. A judge is supposed to be righteous, do the right things. He's also not forbidding church leaders from judging and administering judgment on its members that are not walking according to the scriptures. And there's a path, a plan for that to deal with that. So he's not talking about that. He's not talking about church members speaking about other sins, other people's sins as well. So it's not what people think it is. There's another passage here in Romans chapter 2, 17 through 24
I want to read this to you and notice it very closely. This is Paul writing. He says, "Indeed, you are called a Jew and rest on the law, and make your boast in God, and know his will, and approve the things that are excellent, being instructed out of the law, and are confident that you yourself are a guide to the blind, a light to those who are in darkness, an instructor of the foolish, a teacher of babes, having the form of knowledge and truth in the law. You, therefore, who teach another, do you not teach yourself? You who preach that a man should not steal, do you steal? You who say, do not commit adultery, do you commit adultery? You who abhor idols, do you rob temples? You who make your boast in the law, do you dishonor God through breaking the law? For the name of God is blasphemed among the Gentiles because of you, as it is written." Paul is writing to the Jews at Rome, Jewish Christians, and the Jews as well. And he's pointing out to them, you know, you guys are inconsistent. You say that you're not allowed to do this, and then you go and do it. It would be wrong for me to go out and tell somebody, you know, if I was murdering people, it'd be wrong for me to go out and tell people, you know what, you shouldn't be murdering people. That would clearly be wrong. Something that we should avoid. But how do people do that? You know, some people think that, you know, you Christians, you think you're just perfect. You don't find, you know, you don't have any mistakes. But you do. You know, we do make mistakes. We are fallible people, human beings. We make mistakes. We need to own up to those mistakes, and we need to correct them. And, you know, if we offended somebody, we need to ask their forgiveness. Now, some people are offended by things that we really don't have any business being offended about. Or you say, well, what does that mean? Well, we'll give you an example. Say there's some kind of morality or immorality out there that the society is all in favor of it and is clearly against the teaching of the Bible. And you speak out and you say, you know what, I don't think that we should be doing that. And then everybody gets after you and says, oh, wait a minute, who are you to judge? You know, you're wrong. And you offended us. Should we apologize to them? No. Why? Because we are adhering to and we're upholding the standard of God's word. We don't have to apologize for that. Now, that doesn't give us an excuse to be mean, hateful, spiteful, that, you know, that kind of attitude. But we are to uphold and hold to God's standards. And when society doesn't agree with that, we are still to hold to God's standards, not compromise. Sometimes I talk with people and, you know, it's interesting if one side does something, you know, and it's just awful. We'll take, you know, I'm not going to give a specific example, but let's just make it easy. Let's just say the Republicans and the Democrats. I mean, that's real easy, right? It depends on who the president is, which group is irate. One side does it, and everybody's all up in arms, and everybody agrees that's wrong. But, oh, this side says, oh, wait a minute. Back when the other guy was president, you guys did the same thing. And so then they equivocate. Well, you know, you know what I like to call that? You know, when everybody agrees that it's wrong, and then politics come into it, or choosing sides come into it, people say, oh, you know what, you did it, I did it. Let's just go on and let's just move on as if nothing ever happens. You know, I use that term, I use a term called immoral equivalence, where people just say, you know what, we know what the standards are, we know what the standards of decency are, but you know what, there's faults on both sides, so let's just lower the standards and let's just go on. We got to be careful about that kind of thing. Otherwise, we'll have a society that doesn't respect any standards. And we just get worse and worse as a society. You may have been watching, and you may think, well, you know, that sort of sounds like the society we're in now. And maybe it is. It seems like people are willing to overlook immorality for the sake of political advantage. Now, that is just talking about politics. But you can change that to different scenarios, and you can see where that happens. That's the inconsistency. And we need to be very careful about that kind of thing.
Some modern day violations. When someone has a physical appearance that we judge as unacceptable and write them off as unworthy of the gospel, we have judged unrighteously. We're not allowed to look at people's physical appearance and make judgments on them based on that. We should not be doing that. All men are subject to the gospel. God loves all mankind. He wants all men to be saved, women, you know, mankind. He wants all of it. And, you know, people that look at other people and say, you know what, I just don't think that they're really, you know, I don't think God would be interested in that person's skin color or something like that. And we say, you know what, he's not interested in him, so I'm not interested in him. That's wrong. Or when someone has engaged in behavior we find repulsive and we write them off as unworthy of the gospel, then we have judged unrighteously. You know, some people do things that they're repulsive to me. There's some things that maybe no big deal to you, but sometimes people do stuff and I'm like, you know, I just don't like that. And I don't agree with that kind of thing. But you know, the problem is when we allow ourselves, when we do that, to think that we can just write them off. And God's not interested in them because they've done something that offends us. God is still interested in sinners. We're all sinners. He's still interested in them. We still need to try to reach those people with the gospel. When someone has a habit that we find disgusting and we write them off as unworthy of the gospel, then we've judged unrighteously. God is still interested. He's interested in all mankind. We judge anyone unworthy of the gospel who's willing to repent and obey it, but we refuse to accept it. Accept them and their repentance. You've got to be careful of that kind of thing. When we condemn someone for sins, when we're doing the same or worse, then we have judged unrighteously. There's a story that's told of a preacher that was trying to get a man to come to church. And he would talk to this man over and over again. And the man would say, I'm not going to that church. I'm not going to the church where you go to because there's hypocrites in that church. And he kept on saying that. And the preacher looked at him and he put his arms around him and he said, you know, that's okay. There's room for one more. All of us find ourselves at times inconsistent with God's word. That's what repentance is about. It's what forgiveness is about. We appreciate you watching our program today. Before we close our program today, we'd like to take a moment and review this roadmap to heaven with you since the matter is so serious. There are many incorrect set of directions out there, and sadly, so many people are following them. For example, some people have been given wrong turns. They believe things such as faith only, works only, or grace only. Or some attempt to change the order of the turns, being baptized before they even believe. Some people fail to realize what point they are on the map. Don't even open their Bibles yet and they think they're saved already. As a person travels in a car or takes a hike, has to follow the proper directions, so we must follow the proper directions to heaven. Let's take a look at the directions on our roadmap to heaven here. You have to look at these passages in your Bible for yourself. We'll just list the steps, the turns, on the way. First is to believe or to have faith. And then number two, to repent, to turn away from sin. Number three is to confess that Jesus is the Son of God. Number four is immersion, or to be baptized, which is a burial in water to have your sins washed away. And then you're added to the church by the Lord, not by a group of people, or not by giving some kind of testimonial experience or things like that. And then once you're added, you need to serve and worship the Lord faithfully all the days of your life. And that, the key word's faithfully. You don't waver. And that's very important. We need to keep in mind, too, that in Noah's day, there was a big flood, and only people in the ark were saved from the flood. The same is true today. There is no salvation outside the Lord's church. Where are you on the roadmap to heaven? Thanks for watching our program. Please let us know if we can assist you with further information for your journey.

GBN Questions and Answers. We have this good question today. Why do we baptize in the name of the Father, Son, and Holy Spirit when in the book of Acts they always baptized in Jesus' name? That's a great question. You know, in the Great Commission, Jesus commanded his apostles to baptize into the name of the Father, the Son, and the Holy Spirit. But in the book of Acts, it never uses those words. In the book of Acts, it always says something like, in the name of Jesus Christ, or they baptized in the name of the Lord Jesus, or something like that. And so some people believe that we must follow the pattern, the wording that was used in the book of Acts. But friends, are we to believe that Jesus commanded his disciples to baptize in the name of the Father, the Son, and the Holy Spirit, but that they never did it? But they just decided we're going to disregard that? Friends, the fact of the matter is, what is commanded in the Great Commission and what was practiced in the book of Acts are the same thing. I want you to consider this passage with me. John 14, verse 26, Jesus told his apostles, "But when the Holy Spirit, whom the Father will send in my name," notice, the Holy Spirit, the Father will send him in the name of Jesus, he said, "He will teach you all things and bring to your remembrance all things that I said to you." See, there's perfect unity here. They're not speaking something different. They're speaking the same thing. The message of the Father, the Son, and the Holy Spirit were the same. In John chapter 5 and verse 19, Jesus answered and said unto them, to his apostles, "Most assuredly, I say to you, the Son can do nothing of himself, but what he sees

Hello, my name is Roy Knight for Let's Study the Bible Together. Today we will be looking at Acts chapter 27, beginning in verse 1 and going down through verse 26. Before we begin, we need to remember where we were before as we understand the narrative and the flow of the book of Acts. You remember that in Acts chapter 26 that Paul appeals to Caesar, and thus he is on his way to Rome. So as we begin chapter 27, we begin this adventure. In verse 1 it says, "And whenever it was decided that we should sail to Italy, they delivered Paul and some other prisoners to one named Julius, a centurion of the Augustine regiment. And so entering a ship of Adramyttium, we put to sea, meaning to sail along the coast of Asia. Aristarchus, a Macedonian of Thessalonica, was with us." I want us to note at the very beginning in verse 1 that we go back to the pronoun that we have seen before, that word "we." And the word "we" there means that Luke is there. Luke is there as he is writing, as he is the companion of Paul. You remember that he is the beloved physician. And it's interesting to note here, in comparison to all the other "we" sections within the book of Acts, that this is the longest section that we have with Paul and Luke. But I also want us to consider as well this man named Aristarchus at the very end. We've seen Aristarchus before in Acts chapter 19 and verse 29. We see him in Ephesus where it says, "So that the whole city was filled with confusion and rushed into the theater with one accord, having seized Gaius and Aristarchus, Macedonians, Paul's traveling companions." Again, we would see him in the very next chapter, in Acts chapter 20 and verse 4, where we see that he accompanied Paul to Jerusalem to bring relief to the saints. Again, we would have Paul writing about him in Colossians chapter 4 and verse 10, and here he is described as "my fellow prisoner." In Philemon chapter 1 and verse 24, we see him again in this list. In verse 24, it says, "And to Mark, Aristarchus, Demas, Luke, my fellow laborers." So in Colossians, he is described as a fellow prisoner. Here in Philemon 1:24, he is described as a fellow laborer. And so we see that he is very much a traveling companion of Paul. I want us to consider this map as well. Whenever we're looking at this map, in the lower right-hand corner, we have Caesarea, and they will be traveling up the Sidon. They will be traveling westward and eventually ending up in Rome. But I want us to take a little bit closer look at this map as we see again that they will be leaving from Caesarea, that they will be going north along the coastline, that they will go up to Sidon and then off the coast of Cilicia and then end up in Myra, and eventually they will get to Rome, but it is a slow process in doing this. Remember that at this time that there's no automobiles, that there's no planes. If you're going to get somewhere fast, you either have to walk quickly or you're going to have to get on a ship and go across the sea. I want us to go ahead and pick up in verse 3 here of Acts chapter 27. And it says, "And the next day we landed in Sidon, and Julius treated Paul kindly and gave him liberty to go to his friends and receive care." Notice, first of all, that we're looking at Sidon here, and Sidon is probably about 70 miles north of Caesarea. But also consider that Julius treated Paul kindly. He didn't have to, but he did. He was a centurion, and an interesting study would be to go back through the New Testament and look at all the centurions, and most of which we see have been very kind. And here we see that he treated Paul very kindly. Notice that he was allowed

0: to go to his friends, and also that he might receive care. Now, we have to wonder about what this care might would be. Does it involve clothing? Does it involve food? Or perhaps does it involve medical attention? You remember in Galatians chapter 4 and in verse 15 and chapter 6 verse 11, Paul talks about his eyes or his poor eyesight. Could it have been, and I'm not saying that it is, but could it have been that he is seeking medical treatment at this time? I simply don't know. But I think that it's interesting that you have a centurion here that is friendly towards Paul and allowing Paul to go to his friends to receive care. Also, I want us to consider in verse 4 here, it says, "And whenever we had put to sea from there, that we had sailed under the shelter of Cyprus because the winds were contrary." Notice this, that the winds are already beginning to blow, and this will be a major factor later on in the following verses, but that they went under the shelter here of Cyprus. In verses 5 and 6 it says, "And whenever we had sailed over the sea, which was off Cilicia and Pamphylia, that we came to Myra, a city of Lycia, where the centurion found an Alexandrian ship sailing to Italy, and he put us on board." Now, this idea of Cilicia here may not be a very important part, but I think that it could be. You remember that Cilicia was where Paul lived. It's where he was from. You remember Paul of Tarsus, and Tarsus was a city in Cilicia. I could imagine that as Paul is sailing by this area, maybe looking up at the mountains, that this was a very familiar place to Paul. Perhaps in the mind of Paul, he would be thinking so close but yet so far away as he travels in view of those familiar mountains, and then as they leave and see those familiar landscapes fade in the distance, to thinking of his youth, thinking of his homeland, but yet he is off to a distant land, is he not, to go to Rome to appeal to Caesar concerning Christ. I want us to look again at the very end that it was an Alexandrian ship. This is important because as we get a little bit further into our study in verses 38, it says that it was a wheat ship from Egypt. Later on, we'll see what happens to the wheat as the ship bobs up and down in the Mediterranean. But here, as we're looking at our map, we see that we are slowly sailing westward with some difficulty because the winds are contrary. In verses 7 and 8, it says, "And whenever we had sailed slowly many days and arrived with difficulty off Cnidus, the wind not permitting us to proceed, we sailed under the shelter of Crete of Salamos. Passing it with difficulty, came to a place called Fair Havens near the city of Lycia." Now, again, looking back at our map, we see that we are making a slow progression westward. We see that the winds are contrary to them at this time, but they enter into a port called Fair Havens. It sounds nice, doesn't it? Perhaps they should have stayed there, but they decided to go further. Notice in verse 9 that it says, "And when much time had been spent and sailing was now dangerous because the fast was already over, that Paul advised them saying, 'Men, I perceive that this voyage will end with disaster and much loss, not only of the cargo and ship, but also our lives.'" I want us to consider two things here. First of all, the fast, and also the phrase, "I perceive." Again, Paul would say, "I perceive that there will be much loss, not only of the cargo and the ship, but also the lives." First of all, I want us to consider that idea of the fast. The fast that is spoken of here is the Day of Atonement. This is probably somewhere around October time. And you can imagine that even in our climate that we are moving from the summertime into the wintertime, and so that there's a change. And so likewise, there's a change in weather here. But even more so when we consider the idea of ships being out on the sea. Also, I want us to look at that idea of "I perceive." Paul said, "I perceive." here we see that his thoughts are not led by the Holy Spirit, but just simple instinct. We remember that God has told Paul that he must go to Rome. That has been for a long time a message of the Holy Spirit to Paul, that he needed to go to Rome. Paul, in his opinion here, is really almost right. There will be a great disaster waiting for them. There will be a loss of cargo. There will be a loss of the ship, but not the loss of lives. And so Paul, in his opinion, is pretty close to about as wide as what's going to happen here. And so when we're looking at verse 11 and following, it says, "Nevertheless, the centurion was more persuaded by the helmsman and the owner of the ship than by the things spoken by Paul. And because the harbor was not suitable to winter in, the majority advised to set sail from there also, if by any means they should reach Phoenix, a harbor of Crete opening towards the southwest and northwest, and winter there." Here's an island of Crete. Here's the expectation of the sailors that they would leave Fair Haven and go up to Phoenix so that they could winter there. And imagine going to a place and wintering there, meaning that they would spend several months in that town waiting for better sailing conditions. So the expectation is that they would go right along the coastline and enter into that seaport. Whenever we're looking at verses 13 and following, it says, "Whenever the south wind blew softly, supposing that they had obtained their desire, putting out to sea, they sailed close by Crete. But not long after, a tempestuous headwind arose called Euroclydon." So whenever the ship was caught and could not head into the wind, we let her drive. Whenever we go on in verse 16, it says, "And running under the shelter of an island called Clauda, that we secured the skiff with difficulty. Whenever they had taken it on board, we used cables to undergird the ship, and fearing lest that they should run aground on the Sardis sands, they struck sail and so were driven." In some translations where it says that they struck sail, other translations say that they let down anchor or put down a drift anchor, simply to drag along behind the ship so that if they went into some shallow places, such as the Sardis sands, that the anchor would catch there and would keep them from going all over the place. Imagine what this would have been like. I want you to, in your mind, place yourself on that ship, being bobbed up and down, right and left. They're securing the skiff, which was a small boat, and that they are securing the ship by running cables underneath it to keep it tied together. We see that they're putting out this drift anchor as well. To me, it would have been quite scary. I would, I believe, been seasick, going up and down upon the sea, and seeing that your hope for safety is lost, in essence. Who is going to save you out on this tempestuous sea? I want us to go a little bit further and consider what has happened here in relationship to our map. When we're looking again at the island of Crete, their expectation was to go to Phoenix, but because of this wind, that they are blown off course and that they are going southwest under the island of Clauda here. In verses 18 and 19, it says, "And because we were exceedingly tempest-tossed, the next day they lightened the ship. On the third day, we threw the ship's tackle overboard with our own hands." And when we're talking about the ship's tackle, we're talking about ropes, and we're talking about pulleys, we're talking about unessential things here. And they're lightening the ship here so that it will not be so tossed about. When we're looking at verse 20, it goes on to say, "And when neither sun nor stars appeared for many days, and no small tempest beat on us, all hope that we would be saved were finally given up." Now that's a very significant statement here, that all hope of being saved was lost. Have you ever felt like that before? Have you ever felt like that all hope was gone? Imagine being in a sea, and there is no radio there, there's no way in which you can send out an SOS during this time, and you feel like that you're going down to the bottom. All hope for them had run out. The only hope that is left is that within prayer and in God. I want you to keep that in mind as we go through the continuation of this lesson. Whenever we're looking at verses 21, it says, "But after long abstinence from food, then Paul stood in the midst of them and said, 'Men, you should have listened to me and not have sailed from Crete and incurred this disaster and loss. And now I urge you to take heart, for there will be no loss of life among you, but only of the ship.'" Verse 23 says, "For there stood by me this night an angel of the God to whom I belong and whom I serve, saying, 'Do not be afraid, Paul. You must be brought before Caesar, and indeed God has granted you all those who sail with you.'" Let's go on to verse 25, and it says, "Therefore take heart, men, for I believe God that it will be just as it was told me. However, we must run aground on a certain island." Now, think about this, the totality of this journey, feeling that there is no hope. How many times have we in our lives been discouraged? How many times in our life have we felt hopeless? As if there's no hope. You know, we talk about the light at the end of the tunnel, that there's some hope coming down. And many times people will say, well, the light at the end of the tunnel is a train. Well, sometimes we feel like that, don't we? We feel discouraged. We feel as if there is no help whatsoever. We reach out to friends and family and we receive no help. We run through situations in our mind and almost run ourselves ragged, trying to come up with solutions to our problem. And sadly, many people do give up. They give up. But as far as the Christian, we know that there is another option. And as far as the Christian, our first option should be God. I want us to consider that where we are today oftentimes is not where we will be tomorrow. Today, it may be overcast. It may be rainy in our lives. It may be depressing within our lives. But I want you to remember that this probably is not the first time that you have encountered storms within your life. I know that with most people, we have good days and that we have bad days. We have sunny days in which we will have so much joy, and we feel like this day is probably like a day that we would experience in heaven. And then there are other days in which we are down and discouraged. I want you to think back over your life and consider those times in which you've been discouraged before and felt helpless. But yet, the next day was a different day. You've overcome it. You are able to experience the joys once more. And now, here you find yourself stuck in another discouraging situation. Please consider that today is not all that there is. That there are many days that are stretched out before us, Lord willing, of course. That there are many days that are stretched out. And I want us to consider that what we're experiencing today may not be what is there tomorrow. Sometimes when we go through the storms of life, the sun is just over to horizon, we never know what tomorrow is going to hold. And sometimes through trials, as Paul has gone through his trials with all these people on board the ship, and they're thinking, all is lost. Was it? Was all lost? Was the ship going to go down? Was everyone going to perish? Well, that was the thinking that they were going through. Did they? No. They survived. All of them survive at the very end. Paul is right that they do run the ship aground. The ship is lost, yes, certainly. The cargo is lost, certainly. But the most important thing is saved, and that is their lives. Your life is very important in the sight of God. Your life is precious in the sight of God and those who are around you, of your friends and of your family. And I want you to hold on. I want you to stay encouraged. And as I said before, that there is a place for the Christian by which we can go, and that is to God. He is there to provide us wisdom through His Word, comfort through prayer, and we can always rest upon His promises that He will never leave us nor forsake us. Whenever everyone else in the world seems to turn their back upon us, God is always there. And a lot of times people would say, yeah, but I wish that I had a physical shoulder to lean upon. And I understand that. It's always good to have those who are there to help you out and to encourage you. But sometimes we may not. But yet God is there. How do we know that God is there? Because God doesn't lie. God loves His people. And God wants the best for His people. And He wants the best for you. As He wanted the best for Paul, and as He wanted the best for all those on board the ship. I would encourage you to hang in there, no matter what situation that you're in. Place your faith in God, pray to Him, seek wisdom from His Word, and consider that tomorrow is another day. I thank you for your time. On our next section, that we'll pick up from this verse, and we'll go on and we'll continue to look at the continuation of Paul's journey to Rome. So I encourage you to come back, and I encourage you to remember the things in which I said. Look up, go to God in prayer, and remember that God is always there. Thank you again for your time, and I'll see you next time on Let's Study the Bible Together.
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2: Blessed are the peacemakers, for they shall be called the sons of God, Jesus spake in His Sermon on the Mount in Matthew chapter 5, verse 9. Offspring typically bear some characteristics of their parents, and the sons of God must bear their spiritual father's characteristic of making peace, not only by their presence and disposition, but also by their conscious acts. They must communicate the spirit of quietness and peace. Today's word, fitly spoken.
3: The last two planets in our outer solar system are Uranus and Neptune. These two planets are very similar. Both planets are classified as gas giants. They have similar overall appearances, have many moons, faint rings, and are very cold. While they have similar atmospheric compositions, there is a difference in their overall density. Uranus is slightly larger in diameter, but Neptune is slightly more massive. Each planet presents some unique characteristics as we consider their roles in our solar system. First, Uranus is a sideways planet. Where Jupiter's poles have only a very slight tilt of degrees, and Earth's axis is tilted 23.5 degrees, Uranus is tilted about 98 degrees from vertical. This extreme planetary tilt means the sun's light shines directly on the polar regions for much of its orbit. Since the planet rotates in this sideways fashion, each hemisphere experiences constant daylight one half of its orbit, which totals 84 Earth years. When we consider the most distant planet, Neptune, we find that it has a highly active atmosphere. While Jupiter's winds reach speeds of 400 miles per hour, Neptune has the highest atmospheric wind speed in the entire solar system, reaching speeds nearly 1,200 miles per hour. Like all of the gas giant planets, Neptune has a rapid rotation, especially for its size, completing one rotation every 16 hours. like Jupiter with its great red spot, Neptune also has been observed to host a giant storm. One such storm, observed by the Voyager 2 space probe in 1982, was named the Great Dark Spot. This storm had a size equal to Earth's diameter. In contrast to the persistence of Jupiter's large storm, Neptune's Great Dark Spot has since disappeared. But with violent atmospheric winds, it won't be the last disturbance seen. An additional quirk seen for both Uranus and Neptune is that their global magnetic fields are significantly tilted with respect to their rotation axes. So the poles of the magnetic field are substantially different than the poles of rotation. This contrasting alignment results in both planets having a highly complicated magnetosphere, caused by the magnetic field becoming twisted and distorted as it is rotated onto itself. As we see on Earth, the magnetic field plays a vital role in protecting and shielding the planet from the high-energy charged particles in space. Life on Earth would have serious complications if this type of scenario existed here. Now, when we consider the role these two planets have in our solar system, their existence is forever intertwined. Through history, many civilizations have made note of the existence and the position of the inner planets: Mercury, Venus, Mars, Jupiter, and Saturn. These five objects would be known as wandering stars because, although their appearance in the sky was like a star, their movements wandered along different paths. Thus, the discovery of Uranus as a similarly wandering object in 1781 was the first discovery in thousands of years, and it was made possible by the telescopic invention. Uranus became intensely studied over the next half century. Its orbital parameters were slowly calculated and refined. However, by the early 1800s, astronomers had already noticed that there were significant differences between the calculated and the observed locations of Uranus. Now, the law of gravitation, supplied by Newton, the laws of planetary orbits described by Kepler, had aided astronomers for nearly 200 years to make accurate and calculated predictions of the known planets. Acknowledging that the cosmos is orderly and that it operates through regular functionality, astronomers and mathematicians began calculating and predicting the position of an unseen planet that could be the culprit inducing the differences in Uranus's location. From these precise predictions, the planet Neptune was discovered in 1846. During the creation week, God set laws in motion that governed our physical universe, including the planets. These laws serve as regular and calculable guides to the functioning of our solar system. Utilizing hundreds of years of knowledge from scientists studying God's creation, 19th century astronomers were able to observe and predict clues that led to the planet Neptune's discovery. Uranus and Neptune provide intriguing examples of planetary dynamics and have served well in their role of proving the intelligent design of our cosmos.

0: Know ye not that your body is the temple of the Holy Ghost, which is in you, and which ye have of God, and ye are not your own, for ye are bought with a price. Therefore glorify God in your body and in your spirit, which are God's. From 1 Corinthians at 6, looking there at verses 19 and 20. Sometimes the rhetorical question is asked, not because the asker of the question needs himself to know the answer, but because he believes those to whom he is asking the question already know the answer. He's only asking them to search their heart and their mind for what they already know to be the truth. And what is necessarily implied is that they should examine themselves as to whether they, up to that point in time, have applied the truth that they already know to be a fact. Hence, Paul asked the question to the church at Corinth not because he believes them to not know it, or because he needs to know the answer, but rather because he believes they already know that God intended for them to be the temple of His Holy Spirit in them which they have of God. It is fully fitting that it should be that way because they are not their own, they're bought with a price. On the day that we purchased our home many years ago, deed and title were passed over to me, as well as rights to the ownership of the property. That being the case, it was no longer up to the former resident what occurred there. That would now be up to me as the new owner. I had the right of occupancy. I had the right to decree what would and would not occur in that house and how it would be or not be furnished. That was the privilege of me and my family as the new owners of the property. Very similarly speaking, we are the blood-bought property of God by the sacrificial and shed blood of His only begotten Son, Jesus Christ. That is the great and the terrible price that was paid to secure spiritual ownership by God of each and every one of the redeemed. That being the case, He has every right to take up residence, if you will, through the Spirit in the heart of every redeemed one. Fitting, then, that we should be the dwelling place of God through the Spirit, who are bought with a price. And now, here is our next obligation because of that. Because we are not any longer our own, but because we belong unto God, we are charged to glorify God in our body and in our spirit, which are God's. On the day that David slew Goliath on the battlefield, it was asked concerning him, "Whose son is he?" Obviously, it appeared that any boy that was able to accomplish at such a young age as he accomplished what he did that day in battle must surely be an incredible and an amazing credit to his father and to his family. Therefore, the question was asked, whose son is that? He was a glory to his father Jesse. Shouldn't the same be true of every child of the living God, behaving himself in such a manner as to give glory unto his God? So attention, you see, would not be shed so much upon the individual as it would be upon his heavenly Father, whose son he is. We, Paul said, should glorify God in our body and in our spirit, which both belong unto God. If you were going to essay to do that very thing, how would you go about it? Let's listen to these words from the Savior himself. If any man will come after me, let him deny himself, take up his cross, and follow me. For whosoever shall save his life shall lose it. But whosoever shall lose his life for my sake, the same shall find it. For what shall it profit a man if he should gain the whole world and lose his own soul? Or what shall a man give in exchange for his soul? For the Son of Man will come in the glory of his Father with his holy angels, and then shall he reward every man according to his works. 16th of Matthew's Gospel, beginning at 24. If you're going to glorify God in body and in spirit, here is the first thing that the Savior requires of you to do, and that is deny self. The whole issue of the church, eternity, redemption, the sacrifice of Christ upon the cross is bigger than any single one of us. Deep down inside, whether or not a man realizes it, it is his desire to be an integral part of something that is bigger and more important than himself. God built that into you, and he did not leave you without a means to satisfy that desire. Hence, he gives you the opportunity to deny yourself, to be instead a part of something that is much bigger and greater than you are, standing alone as one individual. So if you're going to come after Jesus Christ, if you're going to glorify God in body and in spirit, first, deny self. Then, take up your cross in order to follow after Jesus Christ. The Lord here uses some figurative language that actually speaks in a somewhat prophetic manner, looking forward to the day when he would bear his own cross unto Calvary, where he would sacrifice himself for the likes of you and me. No greater burden had ever been borne than was borne by the Savior when he took upon his innocent person the sins of a guilty world. If the Lord was willing to do that for you, then here surely is something that you should be willing to do for him. And that is to take up your figurative cross of responsibility. And indeed, there is a responsibility that falls upon your shoulders. You're not going to carry that responsibility as long as you're wrapped up in self. Hence, the Lord asks of you to deny yourself and instead wrap yourself up in what he called you to do and what he called you to be. Bear the cross of responsibility that he puts upon your shoulders and follow after him. Now, before you make up your mind whether you want to live your life your way or live your life the Lord's way, the Lord is going to give you this to consider. Whosoever saves his life is going to lose it. Normally, when we talk about someone saving a life, we're talking about a prevention of death. And that's not really the Lord's meaning here. In this particular case, he is talking about saving your life, that is, for your own use and for your own purpose. If you want to keep your life, your time, your talent, your strength, your potential, all for you and what you want to do and for nothing else, then ultimately you're going to be the loser. The one that saves his life for his own personal selfish purposes is going to lose it. On the other hand, the one who is willing to give his life in service to Jesus Christ, not necessarily in death, but to give his life in life, in active, zealous service unto the Lord, the same as the person who is going to gain his life. He's going to find what is the truest, the best, the most noble definition of life that is available to humankind. And again, before you make up your mind whether that's what you want to do, consider this. A day of reckoning is coming when the Lord is going to bring reward for all of those who have made the right decision to deny self, to bear their spiritual cross of responsibility, to not keep their life for themselves, but rather to give it in service to Christ, because the day is coming when the Lord will appear in the glory of his Father with the angels of heaven to reward every man according to his works. Whether he has chosen to keep his life for himself or to give the Lord the use of it, his reward will be based upon what decision he's decided to make. It's somewhat ironic, really, to consider that the Lord is going to reward us for giving him the use of what Paul said was his to begin with. It's a very pleasant irony, but an irony nonetheless. There have been those who have been excellent examples of what it meant to give their lives in service to their Lord instead of to selfishly pursue other issues. One great example is given to us at the Hebrew letter, where we find that by faith, Moses, when he was come to years, refused to be called the son of Pharaoh's daughter, choosing instead to suffer the afflictions of the people of God rather than to enjoy the pleasures of sin for a season, esteeming the reproach of Christ greater riches than all of the treasures of Egypt, for he had respect for the recompense of reward. If you are familiar with the story of Moses, you know him to be a Hebrew child who was adopted by Pharaoh's daughter and grew up in the royal court of Egypt as the grandson of the Pharaoh himself. But yet, when Moses became old enough to recognize more fully what his true identity was, and beholding the afflictions of those who were really his own nationals, it became clear to him that as the one supposed to be the son of Pharaoh's daughter, he was missing his calling. Therefore, he chose to make a change. He would no longer fill a role that God really never intended for him to have. He would instead become what God did intend him to be, what he was born to be. First of all, a Hebrew national. And in refusing to be called the son of Pharaoh's daughter, he chose instead to suffer afflictions with the people of God, that being more important to him than enjoying the pleasures of sin for a season. The text goes on to tell us that he esteemed the reproaches of Christ to be more valuable to him than all of the treasures of Egypt. And Egypt was a wealthy place. Moses, though, had respect for the reward that he knew that God could provide. Therefore, he made the choice that he made. Deny self, take up cross, follow the Lord, because he had respect for the promised reward. Why would it be, then, With the world giving the opportunity to have access to all of this same information upon which to base their decision about whether or not to glorify God in body and spirit, would any decide not to do so? Perhaps some aren't willing to endure what Moses was willing to endure. Perhaps some are not willing to beautify their spiritual life in the way that the Lord said they could beautify it. For example, Jesus said, "Blessed are they which are persecuted for righteousness' sake, for theirs is the kingdom of heaven. Blessed are ye when men shall revile you and shall persecute you and shall say all manner of evil against you falsely for my sake. Rejoice and be exceeding glad. Great is your reward in heaven, for so persecuted they the prophets which went before you." From the 5th of Matthew, beginning at 10. What is the beautiful life? The beautiful life is the one that doesn't look at the reward of the temporal, that isn't seeking the approval of one's peers, but rather looking far beyond all that. They see themselves being rewarded with the faithful of the ages. Sometimes we might read the names of those very faithful of the ages in the words of Scripture, and the image that we get of them in the mind's eye is of someone that is superhuman and is bigger than life. When, as a matter of fact, all of those were just people, the likes of you and me, just people. Extraordinary for this reason: they gave God the use of themselves, their time, their talent, their strength, their potential. They made themselves available to God to be used for His purposes. And those in this very day and age who do the same will have their names written in the same book of life with people like Moses and Abraham and the great prophets. Your name right there in the same book with them. You'll be in good company if you indeed are willing to deny self, take up cross, and follow Christ. There's a great recompense of reward. Sometimes it is said of people who are thought to be in the wrong profession that they have missed their calling. You ever heard that expression before? When a person is interpreted by his peers as not doing what he's really the most talented at doing, or not living up to the potential that he was born with, that he's missed his calling. It is true more often than we'd like to believe with regard to those who have missed their spiritual calling. They're not living up to their potential. They're not doing what they are able to do to glorify God in body and in spirit. But Peter would give you this advice: you give diligence to make your calling and election sure. For if ye do these things, ye shall never fall. For so an entrance shall be administered unto you abundantly into the everlasting kingdom of our Lord and Savior Jesus Christ. 2 Peter 1:10-11. Diligence, that means that's not a passive thing. You have to give it an effort. To do what? Make your calling what God called you to be, and your election, whether you choose to answer that calling, sure. Hear the calling. Make it your election, your choice, to answer it. And if you do so, you'll never fall. Here's what you'll receive instead. an entrance administered unto you abundantly into the everlasting kingdom of our Lord and Savior Jesus Christ. Abundance, meaning this is no small, insignificant event. This is your grand entrance into the promised eternal kingdom because you didn't miss your calling and you didn't miss your opportunity to answer it. Because you, like Moses, wisely realized that you should have respect for the recompense of reward. Jesus Christ quoted himself in the 25th of Matthew's Gospel as saying unto the redeemed in the ultimate day of reckoning, "Come, ye blessed of my Father, inherit the kingdom prepared for you from the foundation of the world." You know, people oftentimes have respect for things that are very old. The antique market has built its business around that concept. The respect and the interest that people have with things that are very old. Here is something that ought to interest you and for which you ought to have the utmost respect. The fact that since the dawn of time, your Heavenly Father intended for you to inherit a place in His eternal kingdom. Nothing is older in hours and minutes than that. But on the other hand, only a few verses later in the 25th of Matthew's Gospel, at verse 41, Jesus Christ quotes himself with regard to what will be said to the lost. "Depart from me, ye cursed, into everlasting fire, prepared for the devil and his angels." What an interesting concept. God had, from the dawn of time, intended that humankind, made in His own image, return in the Spirit unto His eternal kingdom from whence they came. But yet that everlasting fire to which He made reference, that was never meant for you. That was meant for the devil and his angels. You ever seen a house that has been deemed unfit to occupy? And there might be a sign on the door, white with red lettering so that you can't miss it, that says, "No trespassing, unfit for human occupation." According to the powers that be, they feel that that place is not fit for any human being to call home. If it's true of any dwelling here on the earth, it is certainly true of that which was made for the devil and his angels. It was never meant for you, and God never intended for you to spend eternity there. He instead called you to a much higher ambition. One who recognizes that you don't belong to yourself, that the eternal kingdom, that the church, that the Savior, the scheme of redemption, all of these things are bigger than you as an individual. Therefore, God wants you to deny your temporal self and this temporal, corruptible world, and instead, in view of eternal reward, take up your cross and follow after Jesus Christ. God wants you to recognize that the price that was paid for you makes it worth your while to recognize that you are highly valued in the eyes of your Heavenly Father. And it is certainly your responsibility to glorify Him in body and in spirit, because both of those belong unto Him. We have before us ready examples of those who have done these very things, who have deprived themselves of what others, if they looked upon it, might have considered to be the ideal life, that unto which many would materially aspire. For example, like the early life of Moses, growing up in Egypt, having all of the privilege that was his, but yet Moses had the opportunity to realize there is no spiritual reward connected with those things. He gave up corruptible treasure because he had respect for the recompense of an incorruptible and eternal reward. He is left as your example. What's more than that, Peter would advise you, don't you miss your heavenly and your eternal calling. Don't you waste even one more day being less than what God called you to be. It will take some effort. It will take some diligence on your part. But you hear the calling. Now it's your opportunity to answer that calling. It's not without reward. It will make you heir to an abundant entrance into the everlasting kingdom of the Lord and Savior Jesus Christ. Many families look forward to special events on their annual calendar. It might be one of the major holidays. It might be a rather grand family vacation that has been planned for a lengthy period of time. And the financial means to make it possible may have been collected and put away in the bank for a very long time so that everyone could enjoy this together. And when we see those things that we're looking forward to, we have deemed those to be worthy of present preparation because we have every faith in what the reward of our diligence will be later on if we make the preparations right now. If we understand that about experiences that are only going to last for a short while, and then, usually, much of that experience will later be forgotten. How much more important is it to make preparations right now for eternity in the presence of God, your eternal reward, by making your calling and your election sure.
1: Hello, my name is Cameron Freeman, and we are so glad that you're watching the Gospel Broadcasting Network. Here at GBN, one of our favorite questions to hear is, where is that in the Bible? We want you to know you always have a right to ask that of any preacher, pastor, or priest. We would encourage you to do so. Ask us the same thing, even if it's because you didn't have time to write down the book, chapter, or verse when the speaker said it. Thanks for watching, and we are glad that you're watching the Gospel Broadcasting Network.

Jesus told a parable about a king settling his accounts with debtors. One servant was brought in owing a vast debt he could never hope to repay. So he threw himself on the mercy of the king, who forgave him of his debt. But that same servant went out and found another who owed him a paltry sum, which that man could repay given a little time. However, the servant abused the man and cast him into prison without mercy. When the king heard what the servant had done, he condemned him and put him in prison, restoring the debt that he originally owed. Mercy is a basic trait of the kingdom. Jesus said, "Blessed are the merciful, for they shall receive mercy," Matthew 5:7. The wicked servant learned the hard way how mercy received ought to translate into mercy given. For Christians who have received mercy, mercy is expected. In fact, mercy isn't just an added bonus to Christianity. It is an essential mark of Christ.

0: of the Church of Christ. We hope you'll stay tuned. John, as we evaluate this topic today, why we do what we do as members of the Church of Christ, I know that probably every week we have visitors come to services, and some are not familiar with the Church of Christ. And so when they come into our worship services and maybe they listen to a sermon, they notice that we don't have any type of choir section or instrumental music being played. We're partaking of the Lord's Supper. There are various things that are going on, and no doubt there are occasions when people think, I wonder why they do that. And sometimes people will ask, why is it that you do what you do? I think that's a fair question.
1: Good question.
0: You know, Peter said that we're to sanctify the Lord God in our heart always and be ready to give an answer to every man that asks us of the hope that's in us with meekness and fear. I think we need to know what we believe and why we believe it. You know, Paul asked the question, Romans chapter 4, verse 3, what saith the Scripture? Well, what we want to do, and I know there are some folks would say, well, you know, this is, you know, it's old-fashioned and outdated to talk about book, chapter, and verse. But Peter said, if any man speak, let him speak as the oracles of God. So when people ask, why do you do what you do? How do you respond to that?
1: Well, that's a question that's often asked. And sometimes when you have time to start off with a basic Bible class teaching a person the gospel, you have to go back to the beginning. Now, you who are watching this program, and maybe you're not a member of the body of Christ, and you're wondering why we do what we do as members of the churches of Christ, is because of at the beginning, we have the Church of our Lord got started on the first day of the week. The first Pentecost after the death, burial, and the resurrection of Christ and his ascension to heaven, that was done on the day of Pentecost. Are you listening? Now, Pentecost means 50. And you count, to come up with Pentecost, you count the Passover, seven Sabbaths. 1, 2, 3, 4, 5, 6, 7. 7 times 7 is 49. Pentecost always came on the 50th day. It's called the Feast of Harvest. And how fitting for the Church of our Lord to get started on the first Pentecost after the death, burial, and resurrection of Christ and his ascension to heaven. And this was the Feast of the Harvesting Soul.
0: That's right. Yes, it was.
1: Everything from the Old Testament, from the book of Genesis down to the book of Acts, chapter 2, where we are now, was pointing to Pentecost.
0: Yes, it was.
1: And pointing to fulfillment that all of the prophets wrote about, that Jesus Christ is Lord and King of kings, Lord of lords, and he's reigning. So on that particular day, Peter preached the death, burial, and the resurrection of Christ from the dead and his ascension to heaven. We have a start on the first day of the week, Acts 2. We have the Holy Spirit came, Acts 2, 2 through 4. We have the situation, Acts 2, 5 through 13. We have the scripture preaching, scripture sermon. Peter preached Acts 2, 14 through 21. He quoted Joel.
0: That's right.
1: In this preaching here. And then we have the Savior's preach, Acts 2, 22 to 36. And then we have the sinners ask the question. After they heard the God, they asked the question, men and brethren, what shall we do? And here's the stipulation. Peter said, repent and be baptized, every one of you, in the name of Jesus Christ for the remission of sin. And ye shall receive the gift of the Holy Ghost, for the promise unto you, your children, all that are far off, even as many as the Lord our God shall call. And the Bible says, and they, what they?

0: that asked the question. They that gladly received the word were baptized. Now look what we have now. Now we got salvation.
1: That's right.
0: And you got what? You got salvation. They're saved. Now, listen to me carefully, audience. There was no New Testament written at this time. The Holy Spirit was doing his work through the apostles and prophets at this time. When Peter preached that first sermon, he quoted from Joel. That's the Old Testament. But Peter was saying this is that which was spoken by the prophet Joel. But anyway, Jesus had promised the apostles that they would be guided into all truth. And Peter said in 1 Peter 1:12 that they preached the gospel by the Holy Spirit sent down from heaven. Now, we got sincere sinners. They that glad received the word were baptized. They were saved. Now the schooling, they were sincere sinners. Now they're saved saints. Are saved. Now they had to be schooling. And they continue steadfast in the apostles' doctrine, fellowship, breaking of bread, and the prayer. So we got the society of saints, we got the Savior's supper, and we got supplication, which is prayer.
1: Man, that's so good.
0: Now watch this now, ladies and gentlemen. Listen to me. What did they do? Why do we do what we do in Church of Christ? In other words, to be saved, to be a part of this great fellowship of brotherhood, one must hear and believe the gospel of Christ, Acts 15 and 7. One must repent of their sins, confess the name of Christ, be immersed in water baptism in the name of Jesus Christ for the remission of sins, and then they'll be added to the church. Acts 2 and verse 47. Now, but watch this now.
1: And John, don't just take our word for it. Read it in black and white for yourself.
0: That's exactly right. That's what we're doing. That's why we turned to Acts chapter 2. That's why I quoted the scripture that I did. And they continue steadfastly in the apostle doctrine. That's the schooling. Well, what's the schooling today? The apostle doctrine. Wait a minute. That same church that was started almost 2,000 years ago, I remember that same church. And we worship the same way they worship. All right? Now we have the schooling, we got society. Fellowship. Now look at this.
1: Can I get you to just maybe stop for a minute? You said something that triggered a thought in my mind. You said we do the same thing.
0: Right.
1: The seed principle.
0: Right, seed principle.
1: So, you know, we can go back and take the seed of the kingdom, which is the word of God, and if we have the same kind of seed that they used, it'll make the same thing that it made then.
0: That's exactly right.
1: So what we're saying is we're trying to follow the same teaching set forth in Scripture, same things they observed in the first century.
0: That's right. Now, Peter was the one that started this thing off, and then Peter wrote this. In one of his epistles, he says, seeing you have purified your souls in obeying the truth to the spirit of the unfeigned love of the brother. See that you love one another with a pure heart verbally, being born again, not of corruptible seed, but incorruptible by the word of God. Now, the word of God, the gospel, it hasn't changed.
1: That's right. It's unadulterated.
0: It's unadulterated. Now, so after the schooling of the apostle doctrine, it says they continue steadfast in the apostles' doctrine and fellowship. Now notice this. Doctrine always comes before fellowship.
1: Yes, it does.
0: Wait a minute. Sometimes individuals say, well, you know, you people in the Church of Christ, you all want fellowship, this group or that group. Well, it's not that we don't like people. It's a reason for that. Right here. When you continue steadfast in the apostle doctrine and fellowship, now we can fellowship you. But if you don't follow the apostle doctrine, and if you don't know the apostle doctrine, we cannot fellowship you. Now, what you're doing in religion, is it according to the apostle doctrine? Wait a minute. How do you get into the church? Somebody says, well, I just prayed in. Well, that's not the false doctrine.
1: That's right.
0: What do you mean? They heard, they believed, they repented, they were baptized into Christ for the remission of sin. And the Lord added them to the church. Now watch. The church is called out, is the call out, the ecclesia, the call out ones. Now, so we have the fellowship. Then we have the Savior's Supper. Look what it says. And they continue steadfast in the apostles' doctrine, fellowship. So you look at that. You got schooling, society of saints, and you got the Lord's Supper, breaking of bread. You mean to tell me, preacher, that when the church first got started here, they took the Lord's Supper? Yeah. That's exactly right. That's breaking of bread. Now, you won't know about the breaking of bread until you know the apostles' doctrine first.
1: That's right.
0: See, if you don't be taught, if you're not taught the apostles' doctrine, you won't know about breaking the bread. Because you'll think, well, the Lord said, as often as you do this. Well, how often did the apostles do it? I'm going to refer to the other week, Acts 20 and verse 7. Paul tarried in 7 days in order to meet with the saints on the first day of the week. That's how important it
1: was.
0: That's
1: right. That's
0: now,
1: right.
0: So we got the Lord's Supper. Right? And then it says, that's the breaking of bread. Then it says, and prayer. Now, I want you to look at and. I want you to look at and. In verse number 41, it says, then they that glad receive the word were baptized. And the same day they were added unto them about 3,000 souls. And they continued steadfast in the apostle doctrine and the fellowship and in breaking of bread and in prayer. Look at all those and they're joined together. You won't know when to have the Lord's Supper unless you know the apostle doctrine.
1: That's right.
0: You want to know who can pray? People who have not obeyed the apostle doctrine, you can't pray. Now, look at what they did. Well, why do we do what we do in Churches of Christ? It's because of the faith, the New Testament, is the pattern, apostle doctrine. You see, the apostles of Christ, there were 12 original. Judas Iscariot hanged himself, and then Matthias took his place. And then there were one born out of due season, which was the Apostle Paul. So you got 13 apostles. That pretty good, Mike?
1: That's good.
0: Now, you go back to the Old Testament, you had the 12 tribes of Israel, right? But you had Joseph was not counted in that. He had two boys, Ephraim and Manasseh, right? Mm-hmm. And that made 13.
1: Yep.
0: Is that right?
1: That's right.
0: Now, God took 13 men and he started a kingdom.
1: That's good.
0: Now, he started 13 men here and they started another kingdom, which is the kingdom of God, their son.
1: That's
0: is that
1: good.
0: Pretty good,
1: That's
0: Mike?
1: Real good.
0: Now, are you following me? Now, today, why do we do what we do? Because that's what they started off doing in the apostle doctrine. And we have this doctrine today.
1: That's right.
0: Now, wait a minute. The way you enter the church back then is the way you enter today.
1: That's right.
0: All right? Faith, repentance, confession, and baptism into Christ for the remission of sin. Now, notice this. The Lord added to the church daily such as should be saved. Has that changed? No. If you want to become a member of the same church that was started on this day, when you do that, you're following the seed. Listen, the Lord will add you to the church. What church? The one that the apostle doctrine speaks of.
1: That's right.
0: Now, here's what the Lord will not do. He will not add you to a church that's not in the apostle doctrine.
1: That's true.
0: Now, wait a minute. Preacher, wait a minute. Listen to me carefully. If it's not in the apostle doctrine, is not right. If it's not in the gospel of Christ, it's not right. Paul said, for I'm not ashamed of the gospel of Christ, for it, the gospel, is the power of God and the salvation to everyone that believe it, to the Jew first and also to the Greek. Verse 18 says, for therein, 17, for therein, there in the gospel, is the righteousness of God revealed from faith to faith, as it is written, the just shall live by faith. Now, what God considered right, he put it in the gospel. It may be old, ancient, and honorable, but if it's not in the gospel, it's not right. Right. Are you listening? Now, preacher, wait, I know you see it. I am putting it down where you can get this. I'm teaching just like you, a first grader. If you can't get this, you'll get to heaven on a baby ticket. I guarantee you. But this is simple. And I know you're intelligent enough to listen to this. That's the way they got in. It hadn't changed. You're not voted in. You can't pray in. When you obey Jesus, the Lord will add you to the church. And the church that I'm speaking of is not a physical building. It's character, or its makeup, is spiritual.
1: Right.
0: It's spiritual. So the body of Christ is in Christ. And when you're baptized into Christ, you're baptized into the body of Christ, and you're a member of the church of Christ, and the Lord rules in your heart. That's how he rules in our heart. Through the gospel. Are you listening? Now, look at what they did. Boy, look at this. Well, what do you do today, Brother Shannon? You got fellowship, breaking the bread, and prayer. Why do you people don't use mechanical instruments of music in church worship? It's in the Bible. Well, that's exactly right. Mechanical instruments of music is in the Bible. Now, there's the question, though. That's not the question. Is it in the apostle doctrine? Oh, it's in the Bible, but is it in... No. See, the apostle doctrine and the Old Testament, you know, you can't mix the two. You can't mix the two. You can't take stuff in the gospel and mix it with the law of Moses. Oh, you can't do that. No, you can't do that. You can't do the Galatians 3 and verse 19. That's a violation. So, in the apostles' doctrine, everywhere I see they were singing, it says praising God and having faith with all the people, and the Lord added to the church. Does it say anything about singing in there, Mike? Singing.
1: That's it.
0: Singing. So, they sing. Why you people in the Church of Christ don't use mechanical instruments of music? Because it's not in the apostles' doctrine.
1: And you know, John, there are some people that maybe have the idea that we don't have the instrument because we can't afford it, or possibly because we don't like it. That's not the case at all. And when God said to sing, which he did in Ephesians 5:19, Colossians 3, verse 16, when God said to sing, that excluded everything else.
0: Exactly.
1: Now, by way of example, we could go back to Genesis chapter 6, verse 14, when God told Noah to build an ark. Now, God could have said, Noah, build an ark of wood. He'd have been at liberty to use any kind of wood he wanted. But God said, I want you to build an ark of gopher wood. In Deuteronomy chapter 10, in about verse 8, God set apart the tribe of Levi for a specific purpose. They had the responsibility of serving, in a priestly capacity. They were the ones to bear the ark, etc. Now, God didn't have to say to the other tribes, you're not at liberty to do this. No, God said the tribe of Levi. That excluded all the other tribes. So when God says to
0: that's
1: sing,
0: good, Mike.
1: That's all we do.
0: Exactly right. See, what somebody said, well, they didn't say not to play. Now see how you're getting in trouble. See that? Now you just mentioned the tribe of Levi was the priestly tribe.
1: That's right.
0: Uzzah was not a part of the tribe of Levi.
1: He was not.
0: And he touched the Ark of the Covenant.
1: And God killed him.
0: He killed him. You see that? You see that? Now, when God says sing, wait a minute, God told Nadab and Abihu, they were priests, sons of Aaron. They all were strange fire that the Lord didn't command.
1: That's right.
0: And he punished them. Now, that's why we sing, and the Holy Spirit says sing, and not only sing, but the whole congregation is singing. No choirs.
1: Right.
0: If you say we got a choir, we got one big choir where everybody sing. The preacher, now, no mechanical instruments and music. This is a problem that people have with folks in the churches of Christ. So they just don't have no music. Well, we do have music.
1: That's right. It's just singing.
0: It's singing.
1: And you know what, Paul in Ephesians 5 and in Colossians 3, he uses reciprocal pronouns, speaking one to another.
0: Right.
1: Where we sing and admonish, we teach and admonish in psalms and hymns and spiritual songs. So it's not, as you said, it's not a quartet, it's not a choir. You don't worship by proxy, but rather it's congregational
0: right. Singing.
1: We all worship. And you know what? I mentioned the priesthood. Every Christian today is a priest. First Peter, and we offer up spiritual sacrifices acceptable to God through Jesus Christ.
0: Now, let me ask you this. Is mechanical instruments and music a spiritual sacrifice?
1: No. Matter of fact, the Hebrew writer said we offer unto God the fruit of our lips.
0: Fruit of our lips.
1: The sacrifice of praise.
0: Now here's the problem. Somebody said, well, what difference does it make? Now, wait a minute. Now, Brother Shannon, you just a little too deep. No, I'm going to make it simple to you. Do you really know, actually, being on a technical basis, people who are not in the kingdom of God's His Son, the church, you can't worship God anyway. Because you have to be in the temple of the Lord to worship. And the Bible teaches in Ephesians chapter 2 and verse 21 is a holy temple in the Lord.
1: That's right.
0: So the temple is in the Lord. If you're not in the Lord, you can't worship.
1: And only priests are authorized to worship.
0: Right.
1: Now, you know, in Catholicism, they have a male priesthood.
0: Yeah.
1: And there's a lot of discussion about why women aren't qualified or why they can't serve in a priestly capacity. Well, the bottom line is, number one, Catholic Church isn't authorized. Number two, in the Lord's Church, the church that he built on Pentecost, every Christian, male, female, we're all priests of God. Now, I'm not saying that women have the right to take the lead in worship, but they are involved in worship.
0: And let me ask, how long has the priest been in the church?
1: As long as the church been in
0: existence. Ever since the church got started. Because Peter mentioned that you are royal priesthood.
1: That's right. He said, your living stones built up a spiritual house.
0: You're a royal priesthood. So ever since the church of our Lord got started, everybody that's been added to it are priests.
1: That's right.
0: And there's a limitation with women.
1: That's right. And we are a holy nation.
0: Holy nation.
1: Under the old covenant, Israel was God's holy nation. But we are the Israel of God, according to Galatians chapter 6. Well, what's the Israel of God? It's the church of Christ. Now, back under the old covenant, that land of Palestine, where the children of Israel lived, that was God's holy nation. They were God's holy nation, and that you had that quote unquote land where they occupied, land flowing with milk and honey. But today, God's holy nation of people is His church.
0: It's His church.
1: And only His church.
0: That's right. He didn't have but one. Now, right. So that is that one of the.
1: And you know what, John? You mentioned, when we talk about women, I've seen women on television and they're preaching in mixed audience. Listen, Paul said he wrote the commands of the Lord. And in 1 Timothy chapter 2, verse 4, the Bible says God would have all men to be saved. The word for men there is humankind, male and female. In verse 8, he said, I will therefore that men pray everywhere. Changes the word.
0: Right.
1: Aner. A-N-E-R,
0: right.
1: Male only.
0: Right.
1: He said, I suffer not a woman to teach, nor usurp authority over the man, but to be in silence. Well, that wasn't cultural.
0: No.
1: It rooted in creation. And so, you know, and I hear people say, well, you know, she got all kind of ability. Look, it's not about ability. It's about authority.
0: About authority.
1: And that's what we're talking about right now. Why we do what we do.
0: Authority. And that's good. Mike, let me do this. Why do we sing? Because, number one, that's what God said. And number two, there is no authority for the use of mechanical instruments of music in New Testament worship. And I know the arguments about solo, the plucking the hair and the carving the string and all that. But the Holy Spirit says this. He didn't say vocal. It says sing. Right. Because whistling and humming is vocal. But God said through the Holy Spirit, sing.
1: That's
0: and
1: right.
0: Make melody in the heart of the Lord. That's everybody. Teaching and admonishing one another in psalm, hymn, and spiritual song. So we sing. All right.
1: And we don't clap.
0: That's not clapping and humming. Where did the clapping, where did you learn about clapping in church worship? You didn't learn that from the New Testament. You learned that from denominational stuff.
1: From the world.
0: I'm talking to some of my brethren now.
1: Yeah.
0: All right. Now, why do we do what we do now? And the reason we're doing this, number one, to your audience, you may come to a Church of Christ, and you say, well, John Shannon and Mike Hickson said you're not supposed to clap. Well, that's not what the Bible teaches that. Now, watch this. You may go to a congregation where they're doing that foolishness. But what you need to do is, remember what we said earlier, that we don't guarantee the churches. We guarantee
1: the gospel.
0: The gospel. And it's right. And it is a ruling rod for everybody. Now, Mike, our time is moving on. We see they took the Lord's Supper on the first day of the week.
1: That's
0: right. They took the Lord's Supper. When do you take it? Every first day of the week. Why? That's when the apostles, that's the example. There's the singing. There's the giving on the first day of the week. 1 Corinthians 16, 1 and 2. There's the praying and there's the preaching. What else?
1: Only five acts of worship.
0: What else?
1: That's it.
0: That's the way we worship our God. And that's what God asked for. He didn't ask for anything else. Now, please don't get walking in the light and worshiping and working mixed up. Worship is one thing and work is another. Don't think when you worship God that you're working. No, we worship God, but we got to work for God, and we got to walk for God.
1: That's right.
0: So, Mike, that's it.
1: That's real good. John, we got a half minute left. What would a person need to do to become a Christian?
0: Faith in Jesus. The gospel is God's power to save. His death, burial, and the resurrection from the dead, that's good news. Good news that we can be pardoned from our sins. He died. He shed his blood. You send it back to heaven, repent of your sins, confess the name of Christ, be baptized in water for the remission of sin.
2: If I were to ask you how many churches exist in the world today, what would you say? You might say, I don't know, a lot, I guess. And you would certainly be correct with that answer. There are over 43,000 churches that exist in the world today. Now, I want you to think about how confusing that could be for a person who is seeking for the truth. Friend, may I respectfully tell you that God is not the author of confusion. If you open your Bible, you won't find 43,000 churches. You'll only find one. Jesus said in Matthew 16:18, upon this rock I will build my church. Dear friend, our invitation to you is this. Let's go back to the Bible and be what they were. Christians only, and a part of the one church that Jesus promised to build.

All authority has been given to me in heaven and on earth. Go, therefore, and make disciples of all the nations, baptizing them in the name of the Father, and of the Son, and of the Holy Spirit, teaching them to observe all things that I have commanded you. And lo, I am with you always, even

0: My little children, these things write I unto you that you may not sin. And if any man sin, we have an advocate with the Father, Jesus Christ the righteous. And he is the propitiation for our sins, and not for ours only, but for the whole world. And hereby we know that we know him, if we keep his commandments. He that saith, I know him, while he keepeth not his commandments, is a liar, and the truth isn't in him. But whoso keepeth his commandments, in him verily hath the love of God been perfected. That's from 1 John chapter 2, verse 1 beginning. Friends, it is most interesting that when you quote passages such as verses 3 and 4 in this particular context, he that saith, I know him, while he keepeth not his commandments, is a liar. Now, sometimes, and I understand from whence people come when they make statements like this, you shouldn't use that term. That's too harsh. Friends, the Bible is very positive. There is no various degrees of right and wrong. There are no different shades or colors of good and bad. It's either right or it's wrong. It's either true or it's false. Now, how may I know the Almighty? How may I come into a knowledgeable relationship with Jesus Christ? Oh, hereby we know that we know him if we keep his commandments. Now, there are, as you know, many people in this world today who say, oh, I know the Lord. I stand in a right relationship with him. I'm saved by his blood. But they don't do what he said. Now, that's false. That's simply not true. He that saith, I know him, while he keepeth not his commandments, is a liar, and the truth isn't in him. That's not used in a harsh sense. That's just used in a positive sense. Do you recall Paul's statement over in, what is it, 1 Timothy chapter 4, beginning at verse 1? But know this, that in the last days some shall depart from the faith, giving heed to seducing spirits and doctrines of demons through the hypocrisy of men that speak lies, branded in their own conscience as with a hot iron. Now, wait a minute. Paul, what are you saying? Many false prophets are gone out into the world. Didn't John say that? 1 John chapter 4, verse 1, Beloved, believe not every spirit, but try the spirits, whether they be of God. For many false prophets are gone out into the world. Well, false prophets, are they teaching truth? No, they're teaching lies. You see, it's either the truth or a lie in matters religious. But now, someone says, just a moment, preacher, that is an indictment. That makes a rascal out of every person that... No, you misunderstand. Giving heed to seducing spirits and doctrines of demons through the hypocrisy of men that speak lies, branded in their own conscience as with a hot iron. This is what these people have been taught all their lives. They have not examined God's Word in contrast with what they believe. They're not trying to seek further enlightenment. They have accepted the philosophy to which they have been accustomed. They've been taught since the days of their youth. And so they do this sincerely. Yes, sir. They think that it's right. And many of them teach some good lessons. Morally speaking, they have, but their basic doctrine is false, branded in their own conscience as with a hot iron, for instance, forbidding to marry, commanding to abstain from meats, which God created to be received with thanksgiving by them that believe and know the truth. And you're aware that this goes on. There are those who teach certain men that they are not to marry. And that, of course, brings on a lot of sin and ungodliness and immorality. Why would you teach that one should not marry when God provided beautiful Eve to be the wife of Adam to supply his needs? Oh, not good that the man should be alone. I'll make him a help meet for him. Verse 18, Genesis chapter 2. One answering to his needs. And he provided for him a wife. The man who says that today you shouldn't marry is lying about it, because God made it very clear that that is important in the reproduction of the human family, the continuity of mankind upon the earth. That stems from the marriage relationship. I need to understand then what the Lord is saying when he says, men are lying. Well, someone says, yes, but now if a person is highly educated, he is a fine, morally upright person, he is a likable individual, how am I going to know that he's teaching a lie? Check the truth. Examine the scriptures daily whether these things are so. That's nobility. Acts 17, verse 11. These were more noble than those in Thessalonica, in that they received the word with all readiness of mind, examining the scriptures daily whether these things were so. Now, sometimes people say, well, I'm not going to check it because I can't understand the scripture. Well, then you couldn't understand what he's talking about, because the scripture is written down between the 6th and the 8th grade. And as we've often said, delete the proper names from the Bible, Old and New Testaments. Length of the average word is a little less than 5 letters. So we need to be sure that we are walking in truth. All you need to do is open the book. Sanctify them in truth. Thy word is truth. John 17, verse 17. And Jesus said, you shall know the truth, and the truth shall make you free. John 8:34. Now, error will condemn. And more error is being taught today in the name of religion than truth. And someone says, well, I'm a helpless. No, you're not helpless. Just study the book. Do what the Lord said, not what men would say. But let's get back to our text. My little children, an endearing term. These things have I written unto you that you may not sin. A preventive. It is a wonderful thing. If you will apply God's word, you can avoid most of the pitfalls in this old world. Now, you can avoid the sins that are so common among men. And the prevention. Isn't it wonderful that we have that? As a matter of fact, there was a time when men thought more of a cure than of a prevention. Oh, but in more recent times, we think more of preventing disease than curing disease. Salk vaccine? Yes. Preventing polio. Vaccination, preventing smallpox. I think we understand that. You know, it's far better to prevent inflation than to cure inflation. I think the economists would understand that. Oh, it's much, much better to prevent a war than to win a war. Nobody really wins a war. Sure, someone has to come out on top, but there is great loss. There is tremendous reconstruction. There is time spent in reestablishing human relationships. War is never really productive. Far better to prevent a war than to win a war. Yes, it's much better to prevent disease than it is to cure disease. John, what is it that you said about the written, revealed Word of God? Oh, these things have I written unto you that you may not sin. You may, through the following of this instruction, avoid the pitfalls that characterize many in this old world today. For instance, did you know that a proper foundation for marriage, a proper understanding of the design or purpose of marriage, will prevent fornication and other sins of the flesh that characterize a great deal or a goodly portion of humanity today? Sure, I remember that Paul said, 1 Corinthians chapter 7, beginning at verse 2, oh, but because of fornication, let each man have his own wife. Let each woman have her own husband. Let the wife render unto the husband his due, in like manner the husband unto the wife. For the wife hath not power over her own body, but the husband. In like manner the husband hath not power over his own body, but the wife. Defraud ye not one the other, except it be by consent for a season, that you may give yourselves unto prayer and be together again, that Satan tempt you not through your incontinency. So then, marriage provides the release for those necessary circumstances and conditions that provide for the continuity of the human family. God put these drives, these propensities, these desires within the human frame. They are essential. However, exercised outside the relationship of marriage, they are extremely sinful. Well, someone says, having these urges, these desires, how am I going to avoid the improper use of them? These things have I written unto you, that you may not sin. Follow God's instruction in the use or exercise of these fleshly propensities. You see, within the framework of marriage, there is contentment, peace of mind, happiness, and joy, and it's all based upon the principle of love. That's the basis for a happy marriage. It is amazing the conditions that prevail in some homes today, simply because someone has not bothered to apply God's word. Love is the only basis upon which marriage can be productive of man's happiness and his contentment and well-being. And so many people have the idea that, well, I can exercise these things outside the relation. That's called sin. That is lust. That brings unhappiness and does not provide for peace of mind. As a matter of fact, it brings a sense of guilt to the human heart, and that's as it should be. However, if we follow the instruction given in the written word, we can avoid that. Say, these things have I written unto you that you might not sin. And many people, failing to provide the proper foundation for the home, will find that they are rearing children that are psychologically disturbed. Oh, and the instruction of those children will prevent sinful lives. We need to read God's word. I need to know the value of truth in the human heart. Let it be expressed in my thought, my speech, my conduct. What was it the wise man said? Train up a child in the way he should go. Even when he's old, he'll not depart from it. Oh, then, parental responsibility involves spiritual instruction to offspring. Why, certainly. That's the only way a child can build beneath his life the proper foundation for successful, productive living. Spiritual, that's the only thing that really counts. You know, if you live 100 years upon this earth and you don't know the Lord, you've wasted your time. As a matter of fact, you'll live forever, and you've gained nothing here. If you gain the whole world and lose your soul, miss the whole point. That's what Jesus said, isn't it? Matthew 16 at verse 26. So we need to lay the proper foundation for life. We need to build beneath our children a spiritual foundation. Ah, these words which I command thee this day shall be upon thine heart. Thou shalt teach them diligently unto thy children. Thou shalt speak of them when thou sittest in thine house, when thou walkest by the way, when thou liest down, when thou risest up. Ah, they shall be for signs upon thine hands. Thou shalt bind them for frontlets between thine eyes. Upon thy gates and upon thy doorposts shalt thou write them. Deuteronomy 6, verses 6 through 9. Parental responsibility shows itself primarily in the instilling within human hearts, especially of our young, the love of God and the knowledge of truth. Really, that's the only thing that is eternally significant. You teach them how to gain the world. You teach them how to make $1 million. I mean, you teach them how to be wealthy people. You teach them so that they become readily recognized and known socially. Friends, if they lose their souls, they've missed the whole thing. You see, nothing here will endure. Everything here is temporary. You came, you live a while, and you die. But you're made in the image and the likeness of God, and you cannot cease to be. You'll live forever. Where? That depends on how we have applied the instruction that enables us to avoid the pitfalls of sin. These things write out unto you that you may not sin. Isn't it a wonderful thing when I come to recognize the fact that I am totally dependent upon God? You know, when you really stop to think about it, the earth and the fullness thereof belong to Him. And as we've often said, we breathe His air, drink His water, wear His clothing, walk on His footstool, dwell literally in the hollow of His hand. How may I please Him? I mean, the one who is the giver of every good and every perfect gift, James chapter 1 at verse 17. How may I order my life so as to be accepted of Him? That's what the instruction, validated by the shed blood of Jesus Christ, is all about. It's very simple. It enables me to walk in a course of life that is accepted of God. You know, when you read the Old Testament, and as we've often quoted, of course, Romans 15, verse 4, whatsoever things were written aforetime were written for our learning, that through patience and through comfort of the Scriptures, we might have hope. Sometimes people, impatient, of course, decide that, nah, it's not working. I'm trying to live a righteous life, but everything is negative. I mean, this happens, that occurs, and it seems that... Read the Old Testament. It's an interesting thing. Joseph was sold by his 10 older brethren into slavery. Oh, wait a minute. Now, the Bible doesn't satisfy curiosity, but you just stop and think. A 17-year-old boy being sold by his older brethren, you know, he begged, he pleaded with them, he wept, and they sold him for 20 pieces of silver. Pleasant? No. And down in Egypt, he was sold to Potiphar, made a slave in Potiphar's house. Is that pleasant for... No, no. Well, just a moment. How did Joseph endure... Oh, Joseph was a faithful believer in God. He trusted the Lord. And the more negative the circumstances in this whole life, the more positive his faith in the Almighty. You see, God is over all. He is in complete control. If I give my life to Him, yes, I may have to suffer physically. And it could be that the circumstances that confront me are negative, and most of the time, they really are. However, overcoming negative circumstances through the power of faith provides spiritual strength. Why, in the overall picture, was Joseph sold by his brethren into slavery? Well, now, if you want to know the immediate situation, they hated him. His father showed partiality to him. He had dreams, and they didn't. They got so they couldn't speak to him peaceably. They just hated it. The overall picture? God sent Joseph down into Egypt to preserve his father and these brethren from death. There's going to be a famine. And God arranged so that Joseph became second in command in the land of Egypt, and he so informed Pharaoh, so that there was a store laid up of goods in the 7 years of plenty that would provide for feed and food not only for the people and the animals of Egypt, but for the nations round about. And ultimately, Jacob, his father, sent his older brethren down to Egypt to buy bread. God works things out, and He does it on His own schedule. So I need really just to read the book. I need to give heed to what is said. I need to apply these principles to my thought, speech, and conduct. Oh, that enables me to avoid the pitfalls of life. Adequate preparation, a proper foundation upon which to build one's life, is so very, very important. You know, in that familiar passage we've often used in Matthew 7, the Lord speaks of a foundation. Actually, when He said in Matthew 7, verse 21, "Not everyone that saith unto me, Lord, Lord, shall enter the kingdom of heaven, but he that doeth the will of my Father who is in heaven." And then He explains, "Many will come unto me in that day, saying, Lord, Lord, did we not prophesy in thy name? In thy name cast out demons, in thy name do many mighty works? Then will I profess unto them, Depart from me, you workers of iniquity, I never knew you." Now listen. "He that heareth these sayings of mine and doeth them, I'll liken him unto a wise man building his house upon the rock. The rains descended, the floods came, the winds blew and beat upon that house, and it fell not, for it was founded upon the rock." What is he saying? Of course he's using figurative language. The rains came, the winds blew, beat upon that house. In other words, there will be negative circumstances in the life of every living human being. We live in a world under the dominance of Satan, 2 Corinthians chapter 4, at verse 4. He's going to place before us various barriers and stumbling blocks, and he's going to hinder you every way possible in your spiritual journey. But if you trust the Lord, and trusting the Lord means simply walking according to His instruction. Now, that appears foolish to the world. That seems to be without strength to the unbeliever. As a matter of fact, you're going to be ridiculed if you walk with Christ. But that's the only successful journey, course in this life to pursue. You can't win any other way. If you could whip the whole world, if you could win everything on earth that is of material value, you have nothing. You see, all of this is going to be burned up. You and I will live forever. Who is the fellow who builds upon the solid foundation, the rock, that all of the trials of life, the wind, the rains, etc., can't move? Oh, the one who does what the Lord said. He that heareth these sayings of mine and doeth them, that's a wise man, building his house upon the rock. And when the trials and the difficulties, the rains descended, the floods came, winds blew, beat upon that house, doesn't affect it. It's founded upon the solid rock of eternal truth. It can't be moved by the material, negative circumstances of this whole world. God's word is a preventive. It will enable me to stand when everything else falls. Yeah, he goes on to explain, doesn't he? But he that heareth these sayings of mine and doeth them not, listen to him, liken them unto a foolish man building his house upon the sand. The rains descended, the floods came, the winds blew and beat upon that house, and it fell. And great was the fall thereof. Why did that house fall? It was constructed. That took effort, right? Oh, it took purpose, indeed. Determination, no question. He was willing to labor sufficiently to build a house, right? But it fell in the trials of life. Why? It wasn't founded upon the truth. You see, you shall know the truth, and the truth shall make you free. John 8 at verse 32. As a matter of fact, there is no hope in this life save through the application of the eternal principles contained in this book. My little children, these things write I unto you that you may not sin. And if any man sin, we have an advocate with the Father. You see, when you're under the protective custody of the blood of Christ, he pleads the merit of his shed blood on our behalf. That's why we stand in a secure relationship with the Almighty. Christ died for whom? Oh, for those who do what he said, for those who by faith follow in his footsteps. But what was it he said there? 1 John 2, verses 3 and 4. Oh, hereby we know that we know him. If we keep his commandments, it is so essential that I read God's word regularly, put it into practice. Well, someone said, preacher, if I read the book, I couldn't put it all into practice. Right, right. But you can put into practice the very simple fundamental instructions that through faith lead you to make up your mind through love for Christ no longer to walk in sin. Oh, that's called repentance. Oh, but if you genuinely love the Lord and if you want to be like him, that is, if you're willing to turn away from the practice of error and refusing any longer to walk in sin, or you won't have any trouble confessing with your mouth that Jesus Christ is the Son of God, as that eunuch did in Acts chapter 8 at verse 37. Oh, and that being the case, you hear him say, he that believeth and is baptized shall be saved. And you believe that with all of your heart. And so you acknowledge that Christ is the Son of God. You are buried with him in baptism. Oh, Paul explains in Romans chapter 6, that's when the old man of sin is done away, that we should no longer live in bondage thereto. Oh, we're raised to walk in newness of life, Romans 6, verse 4. Right. In Christ, we're new creatures, 2 Corinthians 5:17. Indeed. Oh, but then in Christ, we're under the protective custody of his shed blood. And then when we make mistakes, all we have to do is talk to our Father. My little children, yes, the wonderful grace and love of God that enables us to be his children. And he loves his children. We are of his family. We are thus added by the Lord to the church, Acts 2:4-7. And the church is the house, family of God, 1 Timothy 3 at verse 15. No longer strangers and sojourners, but fellow citizens with the saints and of the household of God. Ephesians 2 at verse 19. Now you can do that. You can understand that. Oh, and from that point, read this book. Keep it perfectly? No. No, you can't keep it perfect, but you can do your best, and you can talk to God when you make mistakes. You can put into practice the principles contained in this book, and that will enable you to avoid many of the pitfalls in this old world.
1: 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When you are requesting a tape or CD, please include the program number you see on your screen. Maybe you want to study more about God's Word. If so, we can send you the first lesson in this new six-lesson series free of charge. 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Your friends in the Churches of Christ have brought you this program today, and they would love to have you come and visit their services. If you need assistance in finding a congregation in your area, we would be glad to help you. Preaching the Gospel is under the oversight of the elders of the Highland Church of Christ in Dalton, Georgia. And now, back to my dad.
0: These things have I written unto you that you may not sin. Friends, God's Word is a preventive. No, it won't enable me to escape all of the pitfalls of life. Those things are sometimes necessary to develop my faith and my strength. But if I pursue, through study and application, the principles contained in this book, I will not be a willful sinner before God. And when I make mistakes and fall short, as a child of God, then I can talk to my Father. If we say we have no sin, we deceive ourselves. The truth is not in us. If we confess our sins, He is faithful and just to forgive us our sins and to cleanse us from all unrighteousness. That's the next two verses, 6 and 7, right there, or 7 and 8, in 1 John chapter 1. So then, as a child of God, I stand in a right relationship with my Heavenly Father. God's Word is a preventive.

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This is an exciting evangelistic program that places one of the largest magazines in America right into the homes of your local community, where you can share the gospel of Christ and generate great Bible study contacts, potential studies right at your doorstep. 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

0: is my...
1: Hello, and welcome again to our study of the book of Ephesians. You remember the last time we were together, we were looking at the end of Ephesians chapter 2, starting with verse 11 and going down through verse 22. Some of the key things that we looked at, first of all, was the idea of abolishing. The law of Moses really had stood as a barrier. It divided between the Jews and the Gentiles.

And the fact that it was for the Israelite people, it is very important for us to realize that the law of Moses, first of all, stood as a dividing line, as it were, between Jews and Gentiles. It was, in a sense of the word, a middle wall of separation between Jews and Gentiles. But furthermore, if you really study that law of Moses in depth, you come to realize that law had no provision for sin, so it showed the Jew to be sinful, but it didn't show him the way out. And thus we go on in the chapter and we come to the really outstanding idea that we too, Jews and Gentiles, were created by God, and that's the actual word that is used here, not used very often in the New Testament, but here he has created by God. And what did he create? He created one man, no longer Jew and Gentile, or no longer Gentile and barbarian, but instead all one man in one body called the church. And that one church, as we went on to see in that lesson, was and is the dwelling place of God. Now, with all of that as a background, you can imagine that Paul wants to offer up a prayer, and we'll see that as we begin to look at chapter 3.

order for us to really pick up what is going on here in chapter 3, we want to back up just a little bit and read through beginning at verse 19 of chapter 2 and then on into chapter 3. Listen to what he says. Now, therefore, you are no longer strangers and foreigners, but fellow citizens with the saints and members of the household of God, having been built on the foundation of the apostles and prophets, Jesus Christ himself being the chief cornerstone, in whom the whole building, being fitted together, grows into a holy temple in the Lord, in whom you also are being built together for a dwelling place of God in the Spirit. For this reason, I, Paul, the prisoner of Christ Jesus, for you Gentiles. Now, listen to him. For this reason. What reason? What reason? What's he really talking about? And the message is quite clear if you read all of that together. Because the middle wall of separation has been broken down. Because Jew and Gentile both can be reconciled in one body by the cross to God. Because Jesus is the foundation. Because he is the cornerstone. Because we are being built up a dwelling place for God. Then Paul, the prisoner of Christ Jesus for you Gentiles. How interesting. As he thinks about himself, he sees chains. As we go on in our study, I think it will become evident that he knows that you can chain the messenger, but you cannot chain the message. And it's the message that causes Paul to pause to offer a prayer. But the interesting thing is that Paul, in classic fashion, gets started with a prayer and immediately breaks off to talk about something in more detail that he's only briefly mentioned. Paul was a minister, an apostle of Christ for the Gentiles. He was in prison because of the Gentiles and the preaching of the gospel. And so he goes on to say, if indeed you have heard of the dispensation of the grace of God, which was given to me for you.

if is not a good translation here. It's not anymore. May have been in the day that it first was used as a translation, but we would not have said it that way. We would say it more like this: seeing that. In other words, not if, but since, or maybe because they have heard of the dispensation of the grace of God, which was given to me for you. In other words, God specially called Paul to preach to the Gentiles. Now, drop back. We've looked at it before, but we want to look at it briefly again. Acts chapter 9, we find Jesus going to Ananias, and he wants Ananias to go see this fellow Saul, who's been persecuting the church, and he wants him to have his eyes restored to their sight, and he wants him to come to be his servant. And when Ananias protests, here's Jesus' answer, beginning in Acts chapter 9, verse 15. But the Lord said to him, "Go, for he is a chosen vessel of mine to bear my name before Gentiles, kings, and the children of Israel. For I will show him how many things he must suffer for my name's sake." Now, if you put that commission, as it were, together with what Paul just wrote, then all of a sudden it begins to become clear, doesn't it? Paul is saying, God gave me a special dispensation to be a prisoner for the sake of the Gentiles. Wow! That's not the way we normally look at things. We don't normally think of something as bad as being thrown in prison as being a good thing, as being God's grace extended to us and to others. But Paul sees it exactly that way. His imprisonment opened up opportunities for him to preach. He was able to preach to Felix. He was able to preach to Festus. He was able to preach to Herod Agrippa. He was able to preach to the Praetorian Guard, Caesar's elite. He was able to preach, one would assume, to Caesar himself, because wherever Paul went, he seized the opportunity to talk about Jesus Christ, the Son of God, who was put to death by men, but raised by the Father. So Paul says, if you've heard about it, but really he says, since you've heard about it. They know. When he was in Philippi, when he was in Ephesus, when he was in Thessalonica, all those cities knew that Paul counted his opportunities as being found in being a prisoner. Most significant. Verse 3, how that by revelation he made known to me the mystery, as I have briefly written already. The word mystery means covered. There are a lot of different images that we might use in order to understand this idea of being covered. But here's one I'll give you for a moment. When something's covered, you don't know what it is. So imagine for just a moment that I'm going off on a camping trip. We're going to stay in a cabin, kind of a rustic type cabin with just bunk beds. I'm going with a group of men who are a bunch of cut-ups and joke players. They love to catch somebody with a joke. So we've been there at the cabin. We've been enjoying our time together. Now it's time for bed. And I go to my bed to get ready to get into it before they turn out the lights. And as I look at my bed, I see at the foot of the bed, underneath the covers, something is coiled up. What is it? Why, it's a mystery. It's covered. I don't know what it is, but I'll tell you what I do know. I'm hanging out with a bunch of jokesters. That could be a snake. And, you know, it doesn't matter what kind of snake it is to me. All snakes are rattle-headed copper moccasins. Every one of them. They all deserve to die. So before the lights go out, what do you think I'm going to do? I'm going to pull the covers back. I'm going to uncover the mystery. Now, probably it's just a rope they've coiled up there to fool me. It may be a rubber snake, but probably it's not the real thing.
But that helps us see this word mystery that we're looking at. So Paul says that through revelation, God made known to him the mystery. In the Old Testament times, we need to understand that the way that God was going to save not just the Jews, but all of mankind was exactly that. It was a mystery. And so Paul goes on, verse 4, by which, when you read, you may understand my knowledge in the mystery of Christ. Now, these folks probably knew exactly what Peter later would write. Look at the book of 1 Peter, where the Apostle Peter talks about the prophets of the Old Testament. And when he's talking about them, he makes a most significant observation. Look at verses 11 and 12. We'll pick up at 10. Of this salvation, the prophets have inquired and searched carefully who prophesied the grace that would come to you. I want us to imagine for just a moment. When he says the prophets, he's talking about Isaiah. He's talking about Jeremiah, Ezekiel, Daniel, Hosea, Joel, Amos, Obadiah. We could go on. He's talking about those men. And he's saying in regard to them, they wanted to know about God's plan for salvation and how he would reveal his grace. But now listen to what Peter goes on to say. Verse 11, 1 Peter chapter 1. Searching what or what manner of time the Spirit of Christ who is in them was indicating when he testified beforehand the sufferings of Christ and the glories that would follow. To them it was revealed that not to themselves, but to us they were ministering the things which now have been reported to you through those who have preached the gospel to you by the Holy Spirit sent from heaven. Things which angels desire to look into. So the mystery was unknown in Old Testament times. Unknown to the prophets, unknown to angels. They didn't know how God was going to save, but Paul says, it was revealed to me so that I could help you understand. What a marvelous thought that is for all of us Christians. Well, he goes on, Ephesians chapter 1, verse 5. Which in other ages was not made known to the sons of men, as it has now been revealed by the Spirit to his holy apostles and prophets, that the Gentiles should be fellow heirs of the same body and partakers of his promise in Christ through the gospel. Here is the mystery, that God did not plan to just save the Jews. He planned instead to save all men. If you go back to the book of Isaiah, you really don't have to go past chapter 2 before you're already seeing it, that all nations are going to be called up to the mountain of the Lord's house. All nations, not just Jews, everybody. Everybody's going to be called up. And that is the beauty of what we have in the gospel of Jesus Christ, that we can be partakers of God's promises in Christ through the gospel, that he allows us to share in the beautiful blessings. Remember, he started chapter 1, verse 3 with that very idea, when he says all spiritual blessings in heavenly places in Christ. And now he's saying that's why we preach the gospel, so that you can know those promises and those great blessings. And then verse 7, Ephesians chapter 3, of which I became a minister according to the gift of the grace of God given to me by the effective working of his power. Paul, interestingly enough, describes himself, look at this, in the book of 1 Timothy, chapter 1, he writes to the young preacher, and particularly in verses 13 and 15, he talks about himself. And as he talks about himself, what does he say? He says, who was before a blasphemer, a persecutor, an injurious,
but I obtained mercy in that I did it ignorantly and in unbelief. But then in verse 15, this is a faithful saying and worthy of all acceptance, how that Christ Jesus came into the world to save sinners, of whom I am chief. So listen to what he is saying there. He is saying that he became a minister by the grace of God. And boy, isn't that the truth? Through God's grace, this chief of sinners came to know salvation. And that's the point that he's laying out here for us and the thing that we need to follow on. Verse 8, to me, who am less than the least of all the saints, this grace was given that I should preach among the Gentiles the unsearchable riches of Christ. So he underscores what we just talked about. That is, he considers him to be less than the least. He's the lowest of the low when it comes to the saints. But nonetheless, he had grace extended to him so that he could lay out before the eyes of the Gentiles the unsearchable riches of Christ. Unsearchable? Literally translated, that word would be cannot be mapped. The riches of Christ can't even be mapped out. There are so many of them that you cannot place on a map, as it were, all the different blessings and the riches that are available to those in Christ. And that's what Paul proclaimed when he went from city to city talking to the Gentiles about the gospel of Christ. So he goes on in verse 9, and to make all see what is the fellowship of the mystery, which from the beginning of the ages has been hidden in God, who created all things through Jesus Christ. Now that word created, right there in verse 9 of chapter 3, is the same word that we saw earlier in chapter 15, or chapter 2, verse 15, and we noted then that that word created literally describes the creation that only God is involved in. And so what did God do? What he did was to make everybody be able to have fellowship in the mystery. We all can be partners. We can all share in salvation, in the mystery of salvation. And it's a salvation that God truthfully had laid out since when? Listen to him. From the beginning of the ages. Now, we're going to see that, but when he says, when he talks about the beginning of the ages, he really is talking about before time. God laid out a plan before time. We're going to see that further as we go on down in this same chapter. He laid out a plan before time. Thus, when you get to, for example, Revelation chapter 13 and verse 6, you will see there that it talks about the lamb slain. But listen to what he says about the lamb slain. I want to be sure we get that very clearly in our minds. And so let's read it together. And I have quoted the wrong verse. That's what I was afraid of. It's one reason I wanted to be sure to look and be sure. It's verse 8, not 6. And I thought within my mind, that's not a good answer there. Let's put 8. Chapter 13, verse 8. And listen to what he says. All who dwell on the earth will worship him, whose names have not been written in the book of life, of the Lamb slain from the foundation of the world. When did God plan for Jesus to die? Before he ever started time. Before he ever made the world, he planned for Jesus to die. And that's important. It's vital that we see that so that we really understand what God has done for us. He has created a special relationship, a fellowship in salvation that we have in Christ, and he created that, he planned it, and laid it out before he ever even started building the world.
So he goes on, verse 10, to the intent that now the manifold wisdom of God might be made known by the church to the principalities and powers in the heavenly places. And that word manifold is a word that we ought to look at, if only briefly. It means a variegated or many-sided. We might say multifaceted. It's a little bit like a diamond that's been cut all around so that you can see all those beautiful reflections that come off of a diamond. Well, that's what we have here. We've got the diamond of salvation, and God lets it be known to us where? By the church, he says. By the church, the manifold wisdom of God, the multifaceted wisdom of God is made known by the church, and that is through Jesus Christ, the only way that that could happen. Because Jesus died to purchase the church, Acts chapter 20, verse 28, and that the Ephesian elders would have known very, very well. So he goes on, verse 10, to the intent that now the manifold wisdom of God might be made known by the church to the principalities and powers in the heavenly places. So the angels do get to know about it, don't they? And then he says, according to the eternal purpose which he accomplished in Christ Jesus our Lord. God has always planned to save everyone in the church. That was what he laid out, and he followed through on it. He did exactly what he planned. Verse 12, in whom, that is in Christ, we have boldness. Now stop a minute. Boldness? The word literally means freedom to speak. I can say what I need to say at the throne of God. And the way I am able to say whatever I need to say is because I am in Christ, in whom we have boldness. It is Jesus Christ who accomplished the will of God to save me, and because of what he did, I am able to go with all speaking to God. I can say anything I need to. And he goes on to say, and access. And the word translated access here means to be led into the presence of another, particularly royalty. Let's say for just a moment that we lived in England and that I knew the Queen. And I said to you, would you like to meet her? Well, I dare say that just about any of us, even folks in the United States, would say, yeah, I'd love to meet her. She's a famous lady. She's been queen for a long, long time. I'd love to meet her. She's seen a lot of things. I'd like to get to know her. Well, access means I can introduce you to her. Of course, the reality is I don't know her. I can't introduce you. But the point that Paul is making here is that we Christians, because of the Lord and through the Lord, get to go before the throne of God, and we get to say everything that we need to say. And notice this, with confidence, through faith, now watch this, in him. Now, the American Standard Version in the footnote says it this way, through the faith of him. That is, Jesus had faith in God. He did everything God asked him to do. Remember, faith comes by hearing, hearing by the word of God. Jesus had faith. He did everything that God asked him to do. And through his doing everything that God asked him to do, including dying on the cross, you and I can go with and say everything we need to say at the very throne of God, and we can do it with confidence because Jesus is right there at God's right hand. Verse 13, therefore, I ask that you do not lose heart at my tribulations for you, which is your glory. I've already said this earlier, but I think we see it fairly clearly right here. And that is, you can bind the messenger, but you can't bind the message. They could not keep Paul. They did not keep Paul from proclaiming the good news, and that gave hope to the church. It gave confidence to the church. It gave the church the ability to go with boldness before the throne of God and have an introduction from the Son himself. The Son of God introduces us to the Father. So verse 14, for this reason, I bow my knees to the Father of our Lord Jesus Christ. For this reason,
You know, if you took verses 2 through 13, that's all an elaboration on what Paul thought of when he thought about Jesus Christ who died for the Gentiles. And now, in verse 14, he's coming back to the prayer. And he's saying, with all these things in mind that we've been looking at, the fact that the middle wall is broken down, the fact that we are reconciled, the fact that we are one body created by God together, Jews and Gentiles, no longer separated, but instead all together, all one in Christ. All those things cause Paul to bow his knees, to get down in prayer to the Father of our Lord Jesus Christ, from whom the whole family in heaven and earth is named. The church is named after God. Now, that would be true either way you say it. The church of God, as it's written in 1 Corinthians chapter 1, or the church belonging to Christ, as it's written in Romans chapter 16, verse 16. In either case, we're known by the name of God because the Father's God and the Son is God. That he would grant you, according to the riches of his glory, to be strengthened with might through his Spirit in the inner man. Paul's first request for them was that God would give them strength, internal strength, so that they could bear up on under whatever was going to come against them externally. We'll continue this prayer, Lord willing, in our next time together. Yeah.

a merchant may have offered to sell you something with a lifetime guarantee. Were you clever enough to ask him whose life he referred to, his or yours? In reality, that guarantee can only be honored if the guarantor lives to honor it. At the 7th of Deuteronomy, we are told at verse 9 that only the Lord God is God, and that he is the faithful God, keeping covenant and mercy with them that love him and keep his commandments unto 1,000 generations. That latter expression seems to be a metaphor for the duration of all time. The Almighty, then, is ever present to faithfully honor his promises to us of covenant and mercy. The 6th of Hebrews declares at verse 18 that the Lord cannot lie. And the 13th of Hebrews notes at verse 8 that he is forever the same. It is no wonder, then, that the hope we have in him is described as an anchor of the soul, both sure and steadfast. It is a lifetime guarantee, both now and throughout eternity.

Ladies and gentlemen, thank you very much for watching the Fountain of Life television program today. My name is Larry Acuff. I'm the preacher for the Lithia Springs Church of Christ, and this is in the Atlanta area. Let me just give you kind of an idea. If you are familiar with Atlanta, we are on the west side of Atlanta. I go out Interstate 20. We're at exit number 41. We're kind of close in. I tell folks that the Lithia Springs congregation is the nearest Church of Christ to Six Flags. So if you're visiting Six Flags in the summertime, or you come to see a Falcons game in the fall, or the Braves in the spring and summer, or the Hawks during the winter, we would love to have you come and worship with us at the Lithia Springs Church of Christ. We do have a lot of visitors. We'd like to encourage you to come. Now, if you're not able to come to the Lithia Springs Church of Christ and visit, let me encourage you to go to our website. Now, that's the next best thing, I guess. You can go to the website, lithiaspringschurchofchrist.com, and I'm going to tell you, that website is packed full of information. For an example, if you're not able to attend the services of the Church of Christ on the Lord's Day in your community, then you can go on the website, lithiaspringschurchofchrist.com, click on streaming. You can be a part of our Sunday morning worship and Sunday evening worship as well, simply by streaming it. So we would encourage you, if you're not able to attend services, go to our website. Now, maybe you would like to study the Bible. We have what is called an online Bible study course. Now, here's what you can do. You can study every book of the Bible. Now, there are 66 books in the Bible, 39 the Old Testament, 27 the New Testament. You can study every one of those books with an instructor free of charge. It won't cost you a single cent. You can go on there. You can study the book of Genesis, the book of Exodus. You can study the prophets, any book you want to study. Now, if you would like to receive a diploma for that study, you can sign up, do the assignments, take the test, do whatever needs to be done. And then when you have, now you have to follow the system in order to do that, and then you can get a diploma. Now, if you do not want the diploma, you can study it however way you want to. You can study Revelation and back up and go to the book of Genesis from Revelation, or you can start in the middle, wherever you choose to. But here's what I want to encourage you on. It is an online Bible study course. It doesn't cost you anything, and you can study the Bible. Now, there are other ways as well. World Video Bible School. There is a section there. Click on World Video Bible School. You have access to over 500 DVDs. Now, my friend, listen. What a better way to study the Bible. You can take, there are many topics. I mean, now we have about three of those on our website. For an example, what must I do to be saved? Why are there so many churches searching for truth? And you can view those there. But my friend, listen to this. If you're interested in studying the Bible, you know it's interesting. I'm in different locations from time to time visiting other congregations, speaking. I was in a motel not long ago, and a lady comes up to me. I do not know her. I'd never met her before. And she said, Brother Acuff, I just want to tell you that I have been watching your program, and I'm thankful for the opportunity to study the Bible. I think, man, isn't that marvelous? And so you have that opportunity as well. Now, maybe you want to sign up for our free Bible correspondence course. All you have to do, go to our website, give us your name and address, please include the zip code. We will send you lesson number one. It is a 10-lesson course. You do it on your own pace. You take lesson number one, send it back to us. We will grade it, send you lesson number two, along with a nice certificate of completion. So when you get through, you're going to have 10 of these beautiful certificates. You can show them to your friends, put them on the wall, but just the satisfaction of knowing that you've been studying the Bible. Maybe you have a question. Maybe you don't agree with something I've said. Go to our website, leave me a message, I'll be glad to respond. Or you can give us a call, 877-700-0559, sign up for the free Bible correspondence course, ask a question, again, we'll be glad to return the call. Folks will call from time to time, they say, Brother Acuff, I'd like for you to pray for me. I want you to pray with me. We do that. So if I can help you in any way, give us a call at 877-700-0559, and I'll be more than glad to respond to you. Now, one other thing, keep in mind, all of this is free. Lithia Springs Church of Christ pays for it all. You don't have to pay anything. Here's an opportunity for you to study the Bible. I'm sure
I'm sure, now you may not be honest about this, but I'm sure that there are some folks in your circle of people that are just, I know the words, I can say them, I'm just kind of doing this for emphasis. They are unbearable and unlovable. Now, I've entitled this lesson, Lord, I don't like these people. Living and working with the unbearable and the unlovable. Now, you may, well, now, Brother Acuff, I don't ever run into anybody like that. Well, you know, it's kind of like the person said, I don't ever run into the devil. Well, the reason you don't, you're going the same direction he is. Now, if you're living on a daily basis, my friend, there's probably at some point in your life, you're going to run into some of these folks that are unbearable and unlovable. Now, I want to take you to the Bible. In the book of Ezekiel, chapter number 2, verses 3 through 6, God tells Ezekiel, now I want you to stand up on your feet. In the first couple of verses of Ezekiel, chapter number 2, he said, I want you to stand on your feet. And here's what Ezekiel said. And he said unto me, Son of man, I send thee to the children of Israel, to a rebellious nation that hath rebelled against me. They and their fathers have transgressed against me, even unto this very day, he said. For they are impudent children and stiff-hearted. I do send thee unto them, and thou shalt say unto them, Thus saith the Lord God. And they, whether they will hear, listen to that, whether they will hear or whether they will forbear, for they are a rebellious house, yet shall know that there has been a prophet among them. God said, I want you to go to the house of Israel. He said, they have rebelled. Now, in the verse number 6, look at what God said to this man. And thou, son of man, be not afraid of them, the text says, neither be afraid of their words, though briars and thorns be with thee, thou doest well among scorpions. Be not afraid of their words, nor be dismayed at their looks, though they be a rebellious house. Now, when you look at that passage of Scripture, and God says, Ezekiel, I want you to go in and you're going to preach to these people. You're going to teach them. They're rebellious. They're stiff-hearted. He said, not only that, they are impudent. They have disobeyed my word. They have transgressed my law even unto this day. Now, you go in there and preach to them. Oh, wow. Wouldn't that be an exciting day? And you know what he said? He said, don't be afraid of them. Don't be afraid of their words. And here's what he said. Their words are going to be like briars and thorns. Now, my friend, if you've ever picked blackberries, they're briars and blackberries. You go to pick blackberries, you're going to wear a long sleeve shirt, and you can't hardly use gloves because you couldn't pick the berries with the gloves on, but I'm going to tell you, your hands are going to get scratched. If you have roses and you're working with your roses, they have thorns. I like roses. I don't get to raise them as much anymore. Used to do a lot of it. But they have thorns. You know what God said? God said, now these people are going to be like briars and thorns. And he said, you're going to be like dwelling among scorpions. I don't know if you know much about scorpions. I don't know a lot about them, but I'm going to tell you what I know one thing. We have them where I live. We have them at our house. That's why we have an exterminator. But even though we have an exterminator, I'm going to tell you, a scorpion is the most sneaky thing you'll ever find. I can be walking across the floor and then turn around and lo and behold, it's just like he appears. You don't see him running, crawling. It's just like he appears. Now listen to what God said to Ezekiel. You're going to preach to these people. Rebellious. They are stiff-hearted. They've transgressed against me. They're impudent. Now he said, listen to this. Here's what they're going to do. They're going to treat you terribly. They're going to say things to you that are not going to be polite. They're going to be rude to you. They're going to be, it's going to be like briars and thorns and scorpions that you're going to be among. Now, Ezekiel put up with more than that. As a matter of fact, if you go to the book of Ezekiel in the fourth chapter and fourth verse, you know what God told him to do? He said, I want you to lay on your left side 390 days.
You imagine, you walk down the street and hear some old boy and he's laying on his left side and he's there for 390 days. Then he said, after you do that, I want you to turn on the right side and I want you to lay on your right side for 40 days. He said to him, he said, you're going to lose your wife. She's going to die. He said, they will listen to you, but they won't do anything. In Ezekiel chapter 33, verses 33, they're going to say, oh, we've got this great preacher. He's wonderful, man. And they're going to brag on you and do absolutely nothing. That's what God said. Now, folks, I've dealt with some unlovable people in my time as a gospel preacher. Now, most of you are not gospel preachers. Most of you are not. You deal with people at work. It may be a manager. It may be a co-worker. And we're going to get to that in just a second. But I've dealt with some unlovable people as a gospel preacher. Several years ago, I remember one of the elders in the church where I was preaching came to me one day. And he said, Larry, the elders want to meet with you. There are a couple of deacons, and they have brought 26 charges against you. So I met one night to answer these 26 charges. I jokingly say, well, that doesn't bother me because I have a law, went to law school, and I jokingly say I've been to Judge Judy School of Law. All you got to do is take an hour of course every day, and I did that 4 years watching her television program. But 26 charges against me. Now, you know what? It's kind of interesting. I've had folks take copies of my sermons. And they would make copies of my sermons, get a CD copy of my sermon, and then they'd go to other people and say, I want you to critique this. I want you to take a look at it. Now, I want to ask you, I had a lady come out one Sunday. My wife buys me ties, and she does a great job. And she had bought me this tie, and I'm going to tell you something, my friend. Your wife buys you a tie, guess what you do? You wear it. Now, I liked it. I liked the tie. Now, it was before we had all of the bright ties we have today. So I wore that tie one Sunday morning. This lady comes out after the worship and she says to me, she said, that is the gaudiest looking tie I have ever seen. I smacked her. Somebody, no, I really didn't do that. But you want to. You know, when you find people and they're rude and they're unloving and they're unbearable and they're unkind. And so there are those folks that you and I come into contact with in our life on a daily basis. And so how do you do that? How do you deal with it? Do you say, well, you wait. Now, let me give you, I'm going to give you five things that will help us to deal with the unbearable and the unlovable. We can do it, folks. We'll give you five things, five ways in order to do that. Number one, and that is this. In Ephesians 4, verses 1 and 2, Paul said, I want you to walk worthy of the vocation wherewith you are called in all lowliness and meekness. And then he said, forbearing one another in love. And then he goes on to say, endeavoring to keep the unity of the Spirit in the bond of peace. Number one, forbearing one another in love. Now, that word forbearing, it means, it's very simple. It simply means put up with. Now, you know what the Bible says? The Bible says there are some folks that you and I are just going to have to put up with. I mean, yeah, that's who they are, folks. There are folks, and I know you don't care about all the experiences I've had. I'm sure you've had your own. But there have been folks who have said things, and I've had people just, they wouldn't speak to me. Now look at this. The Bible says, now I want you to understand something. When the Bible says forbearing one another in love, the emphasis needs to be in love. Now you go to 1 Corinthians chapter number 13. Though I speak with the tongues of men of angels and have not charity or love, I'm become as a sounding brass or a tingling cymbal. Though I have the gift of prophecy and understand all knowledge and have faith that I can move mountains. Though I bestow all my goods to feed the poor. Though I give my body to be burned, I have not love. It profiteth me nothing. The Bible says, love, listen to this,
Love suffereth long and is kind. Love envieth not. Love vaunteth not itself, is not puffed up, does not misbehave or behave unseemly, the King James Version says, thinketh no evil. Now, there are several, I think 14 descriptions there in the 4th through the 8th verse of 1 Corinthians chapter number 13. So when the Bible says forbearing one another, you know what? There are some folks, we just have to put up with them. But not only do we just put up, but we do it with the spirit and the attitude of love. Now, I didn't say this was going to be simple. I didn't say this was going to be easy. I am just trying to help us in how do you deal with the unbearable and the unlovable individuals that you come across in your life. And so I want to encourage us, forbearing one another. In love, that we have love for one another. And folks are going to say things to us. Folks are going to do things. There are folks that are going. You may work with someone and they're arrogant, and they want they try to put themselves up above you. And you may do something and they take the credit for it. And the boss gives them accolades, and you're the one who did the work. Forbearing one another in love. Let me give you the second thing. Forge ahead with your work. In Galatians 6 verse 9, the Bible says, "And be not weary in well-doing, for in due season thou shalt reap if you faint not." And you know what Paul said? Paul said, don't be weary in doing good. Be not weary in well-doing, for in due season thou shalt reap if you faint not. You see, so many folks say, oh, well, they come. I'm just so discouraged. I think I'm just going to quit. I'm going to try to look me another job. I'm going to move here. I'm going to move there. Why? My, listen to this, my friend. Just forge ahead with your work. Don't be weary in well-doing. Let me give you some illustrations out of the Bible with this. For an example, in the Old Testament, there was a fellow by the name of Nehemiah. And God said, I want you to go back to Jerusalem, and I want you to build the wall around Jerusalem. So he does. He goes back. The king, Artaxerxes, gives him letters and gives him much, supports him well, and sends him back to rebuild the wall around Jerusalem. He had been in captivity, and he had been serving the king. And the king said, okay, you go back down there, that's fine. He prayed about it, and he asked him, said, you can go. So Nehemiah goes back to Jerusalem. But you know what? There were some unbearable and unlovable people and disagreeable people there. One of them, by the name, or two of them, Sanballat and Tobiah, and they made fun of him. They made fun of Nehemiah. They said, oh man, you build that wall, if a fox goes up that wall, he's going to fall down. Now here, Nehemiah's trying to work and do something good. Have you ever been in that position? You're working, you're trying to do something good, and folks misjudge your activities, and they ridicule you. Yeah, only reason you're doing that, man. Yeah, so people talk about brag on you. That's the only reason you're doing that. No. See, Nehemiah, Sanballat, not only that, but Sanballat said, why don't we have a conference about it? You know what Nehemiah did? The Bible says Nehemiah told Sanballat, I'm not coming down for a conference with you. I'm not going to stop my work. And in Nehemiah chapter 4, he didn't stop the building of the wall. And the Bible says, so built we the wall, for the people had a mind to work. My friend Paul, go to the book of Acts, chapter number 17. In Thessalonica, they literally ran Paul out of the city. As a matter of fact, members of the church, the Christian, got him out of that city because of the threatening that took place. And in Acts chapter 17, for an example, the Bible says the Bereans were more noble than the Thessalonians. Why? Well, they searched the scriptures daily whether these things were so. The Thessalonians, they didn't do that. Okay, so Paul didn't let the unbearable and the disagreeable Thessalonians stop his work. I want to ask you a question. Are you and I going to stop our work because somebody disagrees? Let me tell you something, my friend. God has given every child of God a responsibility. Sometime I've known folks and they'll do something in the church and they'll work in the kingdom of God and they'll give time and they'll do certain things and somebody makes a smart remark. They call me up. Well, they cuff, I ain't going to do that no more. What's the matter with you? Why? Well, somebody said so-and-so. Listen, my friend, listen to this. They're unbearable. They're unlovable. They're disagreeable. But look at what Paul said.
Paul said, do not be weary in well-doing, for in due season thou shalt reap if you faint not. So what do? When we have to deal with these folks, forbearing one another in love, we forge ahead with our work. You're at work. You've got a boss or co-workers, and they're hard to get along with. What do? I'm going to slack off like that. No. You just forge ahead with your work. Now, number three, forsake the attitude of revenge. In the book of Romans, chapter 12 and verse number 19, the Apostle Paul writes to the church at Rome, and he says, dearly beloved, avenge not yourselves, but rather give place unto wrath. For it is written, vengeance is mine, I will repay, saith the Lord. Therefore, if thine enemy hunger, in verse 20 he goes on to say, therefore if thine enemy hunger, feed him. If he thirst, give him drink. For in so doing thou shalt heap coals of fire on his head. And then he said, be not overcome of evil, but overcome evil with good. I can't read this verse without thinking, where he says, thou shalt heap coals of fire on his head. I just cannot read that without thinking about the lady went to the attorney, and she told the attorney, said, I want a divorce. And the attorney was trying to, deal with her and trying to kind of help her to review everything, make sure that this was what she wanted. And she was talking about how bad her husband was. And the attorney said to her, said, well, have you tried heaping coals of fire on his head? She said, no, but I've hit him in the head with a skillet. Well, now, that's not what he's saying here, folks. The Bible is saying to us, do not be overcome of evil. Do not let these individuals, forsake that attitude of revenge. Get rid of that attitude. Seek revenge. Let me tell you, underline this in your mind, write it down somewhere. Seek revenge, and it will come back to bite you. I know. Why? The Bible says, be not deceived, God is not mocked. Whatsoever man soweth, that shall he also reap. He that soweth to the flesh shall of the flesh reap corruption. He that soweth to the Spirit shall of the Spirit reap life everlasting. See, so forsake the attitude of revenge. Let me tell you something. People who are disagreeable and unlovable, you can't outdo them. You're not going to be able to outdo them. That's who they are, unless they repent and try to do better. So the best thing to do is forsake that attitude of revenge. The best thing to do is to get back to work. The best thing to do is to forbear one another in the spirit of love and understanding. Now, let's go to number four. Foster the atmosphere of prayer. Matthew chapter number 5 in verse 44, listen to what Jesus said. But I say unto you, love your enemies, bless them that curse you, do good unto them that hate you, pray for them which despitefully use you and persecute you. I tell you something, folks, that's one of the most powerful verses in the Bible. You know what the Bible says? Love your enemies. Bless them that curse you. Pray for them which despitefully use you and persecute you. You know what the Bible says? The Bible said, yea, they that live godly in Christ Jesus shall suffer persecution. Listen to this. In James chapter number 5 and verse number 16, the Bible says, the effectual fervent prayer of a righteous man availeth much. When you and I look at the life of the Lord Jesus Christ, one of the interesting things we find in the life of Jesus, and that is he prayed for his enemies. You think about this, folks. Here was a man by the name of Judas who betrayed our Lord. You think about this. The Bible, when they came to take our Lord Jesus Christ, the Bible says his apostles left him and fled. Here was Peter warming himself at the fire. They said, hey, you know him. You know, and begin to curse. Cock crew, as God or as Christ had told him, you'll deny me three times before the cock crows. He did. So you and I need to pray. Those folks who want to do us harm, what do we need to do? We need to pray for those who want to do us harm. And so when you and I look at prayer, and the Bible says the effectual fervent prayer of a righteous man availeth much, the Bible teaches us again to pray for our enemies. I think about the Sermon on the Mount, Matthew chapter number 5.
Jesus said, blessed are you when men shall revile you and persecute you and say all manner of evil against you falsely for my sake. Rejoice and be exceeding glad, for great is your reward in heaven, for so persecuted they the prophets which were before you. So what do you do? Well, four things so far we've said. Forbearing one another in love. Forge ahead with our work. Forsake the attitude of revenge. Foster an atmosphere of prayer. Now, I want you to look at the fifth one. Forgive as Jesus forgave. In Luke chapter number 23, our Lord is on the cross. He has shed His blood for the souls of men. The Bible says He gave His life a ransom. The Bible said He did not come to be ministered unto, but to minister and to give His life a ransom. And on that cross, these individuals who had spat upon Him, who had put the crown of thorns upon His head, who had smacked Him, who had ridiculed Him, who had made Him carry that cross, He looked out from that cross and He said, Father, forgive them, for they know not what they do. Think about this. Our Lord in His prayer, or in the model prayer, when our Lord taught in the book of Luke, if you go to the book of Luke and they said, Lord, teach us to pray. And our Lord gave them the model prayer. Matthew chapter number 5, chapter number 6, verses 9 through 13. Our Father which art in heaven, hallowed be thy name. Thy kingdom come, thy will be done on earth as it is in heaven. You know what He said in that prayer? Forgive us our debts as we forgive our debtors. Forgive us. In other words, forgive those, some translations say, forgive those who trespass against us. And so, forgive us. Forgive those as we've trespassed against others. Now, I want you to read this passage of Scripture. In the book of Ephesians, chapter number 4 and verse number 32, the Bible says, be ye kind one to another, tender-hearted, forgiving one another, even as God for Christ's sake hath forgiven you. So what do we do? Yeah. They're unbearable. They're unlovable. They're rude. They're arrogant. They say things about us. They make comments. They try to take credit for work you have done. They ridicule you. What do? Forbear one another in love. Forge ahead in your work. Forsake the attitude of revenge. Not only that, but foster the atmosphere of prayer and forgive as Jesus forgave. Now, let's go back to Ezekiel. God said, Ezekiel, what's going to happen? You're going to preach to them. It's going to be like briars and thorns. It's going to be like you're dwelling with scorpions. Now then, go to Ezekiel 3 and verse number 17. And the Bible said, Son of man, I have made thee a watchman unto the house of Israel. Therefore hear the word of my mouth and give them warning for me. That's what we try to do. Preach the gospel. Encourage men to be saved. We thank you very much for watching the Fountain of Life today. Encourage you to watch it the next time it is on. May God bless you.

In 1992, Bill Clinton ran for the president on a Democratic Party platform of abortion, and his wife Hillary Clinton supported it. During speeches and interviews, they said abortion should be safe, legal, and rare. When Hillary ran for president in 2008, she reiterated that abortion should be safe, legal, and rare, and she even emphasized, and I mean rare. This tagline helped wrangle pro-life Democrats to accept the pro-abortion platform. But why should abortion be rare? Calling for abortion to be rare is really an admission that there is something inherently and morally wrong with it. Abortion attacks and kills the most vulnerable and innocent among us. Solomon said there are six things God hates and seven that are an abomination to him, Proverbs 6, 16 through 19. One of these things he hates are hands that shed innocent blood. Abortion and murder shed innocent blood. God's people must stand up for life, seek legal ways to stem the tide of death sweeping across our nation, and protect the blood of the innocent.

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0: 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To Good News Today, the program where you will always find good news, no matter what else is happening in the world. I'm Jim Dearman, your host for Good News Today. Thanks so much for joining us for another edition of our program. As always, I want to tell you what's coming your way on this edition of Good News Today. We'll begin, as always, with our devotional time, and that consists of our scripture reading, beautiful singing, and then a brief study of the scripture. And today, we're looking at 1 Peter chapter 1, the first five verses of Peter's first epistle. 1 Peter 1, 1 through 5. So get your Bibles and have them open and ready to read along and study along with us in just a moment. After our devotional time today, it's a challenge.

that's all about when that segment comes your way. And then our final segment today is our G&T Q&A. And today's question, did Jesus tell Nicodemus he needed to be baptized in the Holy Spirit? And, of course, we'll look at John chapter 3, especially verse 5, as we answer that question, as we always answer our questions, from the Word of God and the Word of God alone. Right now, let's go to that Word of God and read 1 Peter 1, verses 1 through 5. Peter, an apostle of Jesus Christ, to the pilgrims of the dispersion in Pontus, Galatia, Cappadocia, Asia, and Bithynia, elect according to the foreknowledge of God the Father in sanctification of the Spirit for obedience and sprinkling of the blood of Jesus Christ. Grace to you, and peace be multiplied. Blessed be the God and Father of our Lord Jesus Christ, who according to his abundant mercy has begotten us again to a living hope through the resurrection of Jesus Christ from the dead, to an inheritance incorruptible and undefiled and that does not fade away, reserved in heaven for you who are kept by the power of God through faith for salvation, ready to be revealed in the last time.

We are back for the study portion of our devotional time as we spend a little more time with our reading today from 1 Peter chapter 1, verses 1 through 5, where Peter writes, Peter, an apostle of Jesus Christ. So he identifies himself as the author of this epistle. And in terms of the genuineness of this epistle, it is widely accepted and not questioned that indeed it is genuine. In other words, Peter is the true author and, of course, the inspired author, inspired by the Holy Spirit, of this epistle. Of course, Peter's background is an interesting one. As an apostle of Jesus Christ, we have so many incidents in Scripture that tell of his betrayal of Jesus when he had denied that he would deny, and yet he did, and yet he was so penitent and reaffirmed his love for Christ after the resurrection of Christ. Remember there in John 21, where on three occasions Jesus asked him, "Do you love me?" And then culminated that conversation did in the charge, "Feed my sheep," or "Follow me," and then ultimately "Follow me." And remember too on that occasion that Jesus told him that when he was young, he was able to go where he wanted to go, etc. But when he's old, someone will take him by the hands and take and lead him where he does not want to go. And the Scripture says this, he spoke signifying by what death he, that is Peter, would glorify God. And it was then that he said, "Follow me." And so Peter spent the rest of his life

0: knowing that ultimately he was going to die for the Lord. And yet he followed him faithfully. Well, we don't know exactly how Peter died. There is a tradition that he was crucified head downward, requesting to be crucified head downward because he did not consider himself worthy to be crucified in the same manner as was his Lord. But that is simply tradition. But he did know that he would die a martyr's death because Jesus said, that's the kind of death you are going to die. And in some of his writings, he specifically referenced the fact that he remembered what Jesus had told him and that the time was drawing near at the time that he penned those words that he was going to put off this tabernacle, this tent, in other words, his earthly body. What a character. What a wonderful character we see in Peter. Yes, he vacillated at times, and yes, he was impetuous at times, but ultimately and finally, he was faithful, even unto death. And what he has given us in his inspired writings, inspired by the Holy Spirit, is a value that we cannot properly estimate. And we're looking at some of that writing right now. So Peter, an apostle of Jesus Christ, and he's writing to the pilgrims or sojourners of the dispersion, those Christians scattered in these various areas, Pontus, Galatia, Cappadocia, Asia, and Bithynia. And then in verse 2, he refers to them as elect, elect. In other words, they had been elected. The Bible does speak of election. Now, we need to quickly add that there is a kind of election or predestination that is taught in Calvinism that permeates a great deal of the religious world, tragically, that says that every individual has been elected or predestined to either be saved or lost, and that that number cannot be increased nor diminished by even one soul. The Bible teaches no such kind of election. But these people, Christians now, had become the elect through obedience to the gospel. In other words, their election was conditional. Now, he says, according to the foreknowledge of God the Father. In other words, God foreknew that he was going to elect a certain type of individual to be saved. What type of individual would that be? The one who would obey him, in specifically being sanctified by the Spirit. Look at it. Elect according to the foreknowledge of God the Father in sanctification of the Spirit. What is Peter saying here? Sanctification is to be set apart for a holy use. In other words, to be saved. They were saved by the Spirit, by the teaching of the Holy Spirit. In other words, their sanctification came about as they listened to the inspired teaching and preaching and obeyed it. Notice further in this second verse, in sanctification of the Spirit, notice, elect according to the foreknowledge of God the Father, in sanctification set apart by the teaching of the Spirit, for what? For obedience. In other words, the Spirit taught them to obey. The Word of God given by the Spirit, that's God's part in saving man, but man's part is to obey what the Spirit reveals, for obedience, and listen to this expression, and sprinkling of the blood of Jesus Christ. And sprinkling of the blood of Jesus Christ. To what does this refer? Well, we don't have time to go into it in great detail, but the sprinkling of the blood of Jesus Christ is not sprinkling of water, but it is sprinkling of the blood of Christ. That's the figure that Peter uses going back to an Old Testament example when the law of Moses was ratified. In Exodus chapter 24, let's read verse 7 beginning. Then he, this is Moses, Moses took the book of the covenant and read in the hearing of the people, and they said, all that the Lord has said we will do and be obedient. Now listen to verse 8 of Exodus 24. And Moses took the blood, sprinkled it on the people, and said, this is the blood of the covenant which the Lord has made with you according to all these words. And so, what Peter is saying here is that as the blood of animals was sprinkled upon the people in the book to ratify the old covenant, the new covenant is ratified with the precious blood of Jesus Christ. But he uses the figure of the sprinkling of that blood. Now, when does that sprinkling of the blood, as it were, take place? When are we cleansed by the blood of Christ? Well, we'll go to one other passage and we see the answer to it. Hebrews chapter 10 and verse 22. Listen to what the Hebrews writer declares here. Writing now to Christians who had obeyed the gospel, he writes, "Let us draw near with a true heart in full assurance of faith, having," perfect tense, looking back on something they had done, "having our hearts sprinkled," there it is, "from an evil conscience and our bodies washed with pure water." What was sprinkled upon the heart that the Hebrews writer alludes to here? The blood of Christ. That's the sprinkling of the blood. When did that sprinkling of the blood from heaven, as it were, take place? In other words, when does God apply the blood of His Son to cleanse us, the only substance that can cleanse us? When our bodies are washed with pure water. Any Bible student worth his salt cannot deny that that's baptism. Therefore, what we see is that the application of the blood of Christ, referred to under the figure of sprinkling of the blood, that application takes place in baptism, not 1 minute before, not 1 minute after. And the Bible further reinforces that in passage after passage after passage. Well, Peter then extends the greeting, "Grace to you and peace be multiplied." And then in verses 3 through 5, the final verses of our reading today, in verses 3 through 5, he really issues what we would call a eulogy to God, because the word "blessed" there in the original language of the New Testament is the word from which we get our word eulogy. "Blessed be the God and Father of our Lord Jesus Christ," he writes, "who according to his abundant mercy has begotten us again to a living hope through the resurrection of Jesus Christ from the dead." To what purpose, Peter? Verse 4. What ultimate end? "To an inheritance incorruptible and undefiled, and that does not fade away, reserved in heaven for you." But now notice, "for you who are kept," verse 5, "by the power of God through faith, for salvation ready to be revealed in the last time." In other words, God has a reservation in heaven for those who are kept by His power, and that power resides in the gospel, in the New Testament, in the Word of God today. Kept by the power of God through what? Through faith. That's man's part. Through faith for salvation ready to be revealed in the last time. So, when you come back here and you see through faith, verse 5, and you go back up to verse 2, for obedience and sprinkling of the blood of Christ, for obedience, and then faith has to continue. What kind of faith, obviously, is Peter writing about? The only kind of faith that saves, the faith that obeys. Well, our time is gone for our devotional time. Right now it is time for that beautiful and poignant segment we mentioned earlier from Stephen Hall in his challenges segment, "It Is Finished."
1: The Bible records for us that Jesus made the statement, "It is finished." It's important we understand what those words mean. So let us in our minds draw closer and reverently near the cross and reflect upon how the Savior died. There have been countless multitudes who have read Jesus' final words, and His words have proved to be the strength of the strong and the comfort of the distressed. And one matter is certainly true. There's never been a preacher like the dying Jesus Christ, and there's never been a pulpit like the cross. You see, the Bible records 7 sayings of Jesus from the cross, and the symbolic number suggesting perfection, completeness of redemption. And so His sermon from the cross teaches us many great lessons. For example, how to forgive. Jesus said, "Father, forgive them, for they know not what they do." Also, how to comfort. Jesus said unto the repentant thief, "Today thou shalt be with me in paradise." We also learn how to sympathize. Jesus said to John, "Behold thy mother." We learn also how to endure. Jesus said, "My God, why hast thou forsaken me? We learn another lesson concerning how to endure suffering. Jesus uttered the words, I thirst. We learn also how to accomplish when Jesus uttered the words, it is finished. And also we learn how to die. Jesus said, into thy hands I commend my spirit. Well, let's take note concerning the sentence, it is finished. For it is a reality that was done for all time, forever. Paul wrote concerning this when he wrote that he finished his course, 2 Timothy 4, verses 6 through 8. It's akin to the idea of a farmer. It's a farmer's word that perhaps into his herd there was born an animal that was so beautiful and so shapely that it seemed absolutely destitute of faults and defects. And the Bible says, when the fullness of time was come, Galatians 4:4, the Lamb of God, Jesus, offered himself on the altar of the ages and cried a loud voice and freely surrendered his life. Well, how beautiful it is that at that very moment, the Lion of Judah, Jesus, when all seemed lost to the world, his words declared that all had been won and was accomplished. Now, there are three realms that were interested in Jesus' triumphant announcement. Notice, first of all, the realm of heaven or paradise. No sooner had the words reached the throne that joy filled the entire realm. Another realm was the realm of hell. The prince of this world was crushed and defeated. He was made a prisoner of the King of Kings. And another realm is the realm of earth. For his words give us hope that we need. Jesus was the only one ever to fully accomplish all that God had commanded, and he is the only one qualified to be the Savior of the world, Acts 4 and verse 12. And so his sacrifice offers man the answer to the problem of sin. Thus, through the death of Christ, God provides man that which he could know or could not otherwise obtain, salvation from sin. In the eternity of peace, before the world began, the Word said, I delight to do thy will, O my God, Psalm 40, verse 8. And it was the poet that wrote, there is a line that is drawn through the ages, and on that line stands an old rugged cross. On that cross a battle is raging to gain a man's soul or its loss. On one side march the forces of evil, all the demons and devil of hell. On the other, the angels of glory, and they met on Golgotha's hill. The earth shakes with force of the conflict, and the sun refuses to shine, for there hangs God's Son in the balance. And then, through the darkness, he cries, it is finished. The battle is over. It is finished. There'll be no more war. It is finished. The end of the conflict. It is finished. And Jesus is Lord.
0: Wasn't that a beautiful, beautiful segment from Stephen Hall? Coming up, it's Leaving a Legacy with Leroy Dedman, right after we take a very important information break. We'll be right back. You may have questions or comments about Good News Today. 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
0: 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We'd like to hear from you. 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
3: Have you ever seen the end of a TV series season finale or read the last chapter of a story and formed a conclusion that was not true when you saw the next episode or read the next chapter? You know, some of the best advice you can give anybody in relation to Bible study is read the next verse. The story is told of some mischievous boys gluing some of the pages of their preacher's Bible together. Now, the next morning when the preacher began his sermon, he read from Genesis 2, verse 21, "And the Lord God caused a deep sleep to fall upon Adam, and he slept, and he took one of his ribs and closed up the flesh in its place. Then the rib which the Lord God had taken from man, he made into a woman, and he brought her to the man." And then he turned the pages that were glued together to the last part of Genesis 6:15 and continued, "Its width 50 cubits and its height 30 cubits. He paused for a moment. Then he said, "That's the biggest woman I've ever seen, but if that's what the Bible says, it has to be true." I remember years ago when it was common practice for preachers to stand in public places and preach. There was a gospel preacher who would go to the courthouse steps on Saturday morning and challenge those denominational preachers when they preached error. And one of his favorite challenges was to interrupt by yelling, "Read the next verse." This was especially true of those who would attempt to use the Philippian jailer in Acts 16 as an example of being saved without being baptized. They would read Acts 16:31, "Believe on the Lord Jesus Christ and you will be saved, you and your household." And he would say, "Read the next verse." Another example of this is found in Ephesians 2, verses 8 through 10, to teach salvation by grace through faith without works. Often the preacher would say, "Not of works," and then catalog baptism as a work and to read the next verse instruction. And then they would be encouraged to read verse 10, "For we are his workmanship, created in Christ Jesus for good works, which God prepared before us that we should walk in them." Thus, by reading the next verse, we're told, as Paul Harvey used to say, the rest of the story. The problem with far too many in attempting to understand the Bible is the failure to read the next verse. The meaning is you need to read the context. As has been stated many times, a proof text out of context is just a pretext.
0: Well, read the next verse. Always examine the context. Great advice from Leroy Dedman. Coming up, it's our final segment. It's our G&T Q&A after one more brief break.

We are back for the G&T Q&A, our final segment. And we mentioned the question earlier. Here it is again. Did Jesus tell Nicodemus he needed to be baptized in the Holy Spirit? John 3, verse 5. Well, let's go back to John 3. And, of course, that is the exchange that Jesus had with Nicodemus, who came to the Lord by night, as you recall. And in John chapter 3, specifically at verse 5, Jesus says, "Most assuredly, I say to you, unless one is born of water and the Spirit, he cannot enter the kingdom of God." Then down at verse 7, "Do not marvel that I said to you, you must be born again." So to be born again is to be born of water and the Spirit. But it is one birth with two elements involved. Water baptism is what Jesus commanded to be done through the agency or the direction of the Holy Spirit. Born of water and the Spirit. How does one know to be born of water? How does one know to be baptized? It is by the teaching of the Spirit, thus of the Spirit. So the new birth is one birth, born of water, baptism, born of water, coming out of water, by the teaching of the Spirit. It's very similar to what Paul wrote in 1 Corinthians 12:13, when he wrote, "For by one Spirit," that is by the teaching of one Spirit, obviously, "for by one Spirit we were all baptized into one body." That's water baptism. "Whether Jews or Greeks, whether slaves or free, and have all been made to drink into one Spirit." Drinking into one Spirit is the idea of drinking into the teaching of the Spirit, and today we do that through the revelation that the Spirit has given. Here's another significant point. The Holy Spirit had not even been given at the time Jesus encountered Nicodemus. John 7:39, "This he spoke concerning the Spirit, whom those believing in him would receive, for the Holy Spirit was not yet given, because Jesus was not yet glorified." And Holy Spirit baptism was a promise, not a command. Thanks.

0: people continued listening to his sermon, and they interrupted Peter, and they said, "What shall we do?" Now, Peter has already said, whoever calls on the name of the Lord will be saved. In essence, they are saying, explain that. What do we need to do? In Acts 2:38, Peter says, let every one of you repent and be baptized in the name of Jesus Christ for the remission of sins. We need to let the Bible define its own terms. Mm-hmm. People hear the idea, whosoever shall call upon the name of the Lord. That must mean prayer, call upon the name of the Lord. That's not the way the Bible defines it.
1: No, and if you think Acts 22:16, I just say, please, if you disagree with us, go study that verse. Paul's already prayed for 3 days, and yet Ananias says, arise, be baptized, and wash away your sins, calling on the name of the Lord. So Ananias gives us through the inspiration of the Holy Spirit, and Paul is speaking. He's saying, look, calling on the name of the Lord is not prayer, because he hasn't done it yet. Calling on the name of the Lord is arising and being baptized, and that's how you wash away your sins.
0: Absolutely.

0: Hello and welcome to Counterpoint. My name is Mike Hickson. BJ Clark is with me. BJ, so good to be with you today.
1: Yes, sir.
0: BJ, let's look at some statements made by well-known denominational preachers, and let's just look at what they have said in days gone by in comparison to the Scriptures, because when it's all said and done, really all that matters is what does the Bible say.
1: That's right.
0: BJ, in our examination of truth, I know that there are some people that might think that we are attacking certain personalities, and that's not the case at all. We have no desire to hurt anyone, but I do think that it's fair for us to examine the teaching of what some preach and teach. Paul said, prove all things, hold fast that which is good, test all things. The standard that we use to test all things is the Word of God.
1: Mm-hmm.
0: I would not be offended if somebody were to listen to what I have to say in a lesson, in Bible class, or sermon, and then evaluate what I have said in light of the Scriptures. Matter of fact, I think that's a compliment.
1: Absolutely.
0: So that being said, let me just begin by citing a statement that is made by Billy Graham. Billy Graham, well-known denominational preacher. He's now deceased, but he has impacted millions of people in the world, past and even present. And so here's the question. Is baptism necessary for salvation? And here's what Mr. Graham said. I believe baptism is important, and I've been baptized. But I think we violate the Scriptures when we make baptism the prime requirement for salvation. Paul's central theme was Christ and his saving power. Although he spoke of baptism, he said, I thank God that I baptized none of you, lest any should say that I had baptized in mine own name. 1 Corinthians 14, verse 15. So let's just pause there for a moment. How do you counter that, BJ?
1: There's so many things there that come to mind. The first thing I'd like to point out is that he mentions we violate the Scriptures when it's a very serious thing to violate the Scriptures. Peter did talk about some who do that and twist the Scriptures to their own destruction, 2 Peter chapter 3, 16 and following. And so the last thing in the world I would ever want to do is to do that to the Scriptures. But let me ask this question. How do we violate the Scriptures when we teach that baptism does also now save us, when Scripture says baptism does also now save us? That's not a violation of the Scriptures. That's a quotation of the Scriptures.
0: Yeah, but how would I violate the Scriptures if I simply say what Jesus did, he that believeth and is baptized shall be saved? Now, that's what the divine Son of God said.
1: Right.
0: That's not a violation, and that's not a misrepresentation of what Jesus said. That's exactly what Jesus said.
1: And to piggyback on that, would you and I violate the Scriptures if we were preaching and someone interrupted us and said, I'm now convinced Jesus is the Christ. You've convinced me. What do I need to do? Would you and I violate the Scriptures if we said, repent and be baptized, every one of you, in the name of Jesus Christ, for the remission of sins? We wouldn't be violating the Scriptures in that case. We would be quoting the Scriptures. And Acts 2:38, we would be repeating scriptural command, not inventing something new on our own.
0: No. In fact,
1: Mr. Graham, who made this statement, in a very well-known story that I learned of many years ago, was quoting Acts 2:38, and said, repent for the remission of sins. And someone from the audience noted out loud that he had accidentally skipped over, they thought, the part that says, and be baptized. And when this he was confronted about it, made a charge that they might be some kind of Campbellite. Now, let me say this. Alexander Campbell is not the reason I believe Acts 2:38. I believe Acts 2:38 because of someone named the Apostle Peter, and because someone, the Holy Spirit gave that message, and I would not be in any way, shape, or form intimidated or bothered or upset if someone made sure that I got all that Acts 2:38 says into the plan of salvation, not just a part of it.
0: Exactly. You know, BJ, one of the things that Mr. Graham says, Paul's central theme was Christ and his saving power. Well, I have no doubt that Paul accentuated Christ.
1: Yes.
0: Did that time and again. But, you know, if you go back and look at Acts chapter 2, Pentecost Day, the focal point of that sermon was Jesus. And yet when they were asked, or when they asked men and brethren, what shall we do? Peter said, you need to repent and be baptized for the remission of your sins. In Acts chapter 8, when Philip went down to Samaria, the Bible says he preached Christ to those people. And what was the subject matter that he discussed in the context of that lesson when we talk about preaching Christ? What did that entail?
1: Right. He says, when they believed, Philip preaching the things concerning the kingdom of God and the name of Jesus Christ, they said the sinner's prayer and asked Jesus to come into their heart. No, it doesn't say that last part, does it? It says they were baptized, both men and women. And so would they have been such if they'd heard the preaching of certain individuals on the planet Earth today? I don't want to ever be one of those preachers who would not say the same thing an inspired New Testament preacher said.
0: Amen.
1: For people to do.
0: Amen. And you know, in Acts chapter 8, we talk about Philip and his evangelistic work in Samaria. The Bible says that he came in contact with a man that had been to Jerusalem to worship. He's on his way back home. He's a eunuch from Ethiopia. And he's reading Isaiah 53 about the suffering servant. Didn't understand the contents of what he was studying or reading about. When Philip asked him, do you understand what you're reading? He said, how can I except some man guide me? And so the Bible says that Philip got up into the chariot. And what did he preach to him?
1: He preached unto him Jesus. So what does that make a man want to do when you preach Jesus to him? In this case, it's obvious that as they're traveling, as they went on their way, the text says, the eunuch says, well, see, here is water. What doth hinder me to be baptized? And Philip does not say, whoa, I think you really misunderstood me. I don't think you really heard what I said. I never emphasized baptism. Look, you know what? We don't have a transcript of Peter's sermon, of Philip's sermon, let me put it that way, because that's who's preaching there in Acts 8. We don't have a transcript of Philip's sermon. But what we do have is the eunuch's statement, which tells us what he must have heard.
0: Exactly.
1: Here's water. Where did he ever hear about water?
0: How did he hear it in the
1: water's
0: sermon?
1: Not mentioned in Isaiah 53, by the way.
0: No.
1: So what has Philip obviously done by the leading of the Holy Spirit through him as a preacher? He has obviously shown this man, the eunuch, the death, burial, and resurrection of Christ, predicted in Isaiah 53, happened, and now our reaction to that ought to be buried with our Lord in baptism, and then to rise and walk in newness of life, and that gives us joy, and that's when we go on our way rejoicing.
0: That's right. And that's exactly what the eunuch did. He did the same thing they did in Samaria. He did the same thing that those on Pentecost Day did. And why is that? Because that's God's plan to save. Let me read something else to you, Brother BJ. Again, this is Billy Graham. He said, you may know that we urge immediate and extensive Bible study for each convert. As the scripture is reviewed, the place of baptism will surely be discovered. If baptism were a requirement for salvation, we would certainly say that, but you couldn't support that knowing, for example, and then he said that the thief on the cross had no opportunity for baptism or church membership, yet on his confession, paradise was secured. Jesus said to him, today shalt thou be with me in paradise, Luke 23:43. Okay, a lot to unpack here, BJ.
1: That takes me back down memory lane, because I was a teenage boy, and I'd been out playing basketball. My mom and dad were not home. And I came in and turned on the television, and it just so happened Billy Graham's crusade was on the television. And I heard him say almost the exact same words about, you know, if baptism were so important, then why wasn't the thief on the cross baptized, et cetera, et cetera, et cetera? It's not for salvation. And there was a number on the screen, and I didn't realize it wasn't toll-free at the time. So I called that number, and I was nice. My mom and dad had taught me to be that. And I said, I'm just curious. I said, Mr. Graham was saying that the thief on the cross wasn't taken down from the cross and baptized, and therefore baptism isn't necessary for salvation. What I'd like to know is, why does Peter then say baptism does also now save us? If it's not for salvation, why does Peter say it is? And the voice on the other end of the line says, hang on, let me go get Ron. And then they brought another person to the phone. And I said, Mr. Graham has just said you don't need to be baptized to be saved because the thief never was. And I'm just curious, if it's true you don't need to be baptized to be saved, why does Peter say baptism does also now save us? Let me go get, and he went and got someone else. The third person that got on there, I asked the same question. Mike, we still need to be asking that question today.
0: And you know what? You could make the case that the thief on the cross may have been baptized based upon what is recorded in Matthew chapter 3. There were many that were baptized under the baptism of John, but you're really comparing apples and oranges because right. What the thief did, matter of fact, Jesus had power on earth to forgive sins, Mark 2:10. You can't look at that as a paradigm for how to be saved today because the new covenant wasn't in place and the Lord had power on earth to forgive sins, etc. But the idea that Mr. Graham said, if baptism were a requirement for salvation, we would certainly say that. No, you didn't. The Bible says it is, and no, you didn't. You didn't say it's a requirement because you don't believe that, and you've taught people that that's not a requirement. But the question is, who are you going to listen to?
1: That's right. And you know, you mentioned the thief. You and I have more identity with the Ethiopian eunuch in Acts 8 and the people on Pentecost in Acts 2 and Lydia in Acts 16, the Corinthians in Acts 18, than we do with the thief on the cross for this very clear reason. We live on this side of the cross and the death of Christ. He lived prior to the death of Christ, was saved prior to the death of Christ. Why does that matter? Because Hebrews 9 says a testament is of force after men are dead. Jesus was not dead when he saved the thief on the cross. He was still alive. So the New Testament could not have yet come into force.
0: That's right.
1: But now that Jesus has died and been risen from the dead and ascended into heaven after his death, burial, and resurrection, you think about this, you and I can honestly say, that's the side of the cross I live on. George Washington never paid a dime of income tax, therefore I won't pay income tax. Does that compute? No.
0: No.
1: Because the law he lived under is different than the law I live under. The thief on the cross lived under a different law than the one you and I live under. So it is an apples and oranges comparison.
0: That's exactly right. BJ, let me read another statement in connection with the teaching of Mr. Graham. He said, baptism is a conclusive act of obedience and witness to the world that we are Christ. I believe in it wholeheartedly. In our crusades, we don't baptize because we feel that this should be done by the local pastors. And that if I baptize, some people would say they'd been baptized by me, and that would be putting the emphasis on the wrong person. To one who has received Christ, now listen to this, baptism is a necessary and meaningful experience. It's amazing how it's not necessary, but then it is necessary to obey God. But he said, but I must say with Paul, Christ sent me not to baptize, but to preach the gospel in 1 Corinthians 1:17. Now, the Bible says in Acts chapter 18 at verse 8, many of the Corinthians hearing believed and were baptized. Now, there were some that had become preacher followers in 1 Corinthians chapter 1. And Paul mentions two individuals, actually three, that he had been baptized by, that he had baptized, one of which was Crispus, the other Gaius,
1: right,
0: and the household of Stephanus. But you remember in Acts chapter 18, the Bible talks about the household of one who was baptized into Christ.
1: Right.
0: So the emphasis is not on the administrator.
1: No.
0: The emphasis is on being baptized to contact what? God's grace, 2 Timothy chapter 2, verse 1. Salvation, 2 Timothy chapter 2 at verse 10. To contact the blood of Christ, Ephesians 1, 7. To become a member of the body of Christ, Acts 2, 47.
1: I'm so glad you read that quote, because earlier there was a quote in which he was using 1 Corinthians 1, Christ sent me not to baptize, as proof that baptism is not essential for salvation. This time his quote is actually using it more correctly as to why Paul said that.
0: It's exactly right.
1: Because he indicates, I wouldn't want to baptize someone and have them say, well, Billy Graham baptized me, therefore my baptism is more special than yours. That's why Paul was saying
0: exactly
1: he was glad
0: right.
1: he hadn't baptized
0: exactly
1: more
0: right.
1: folks, because he didn't want them saying they were baptized in the name of Paul. He wanted them to be baptized into Christ. And if Christ didn't send them to baptize, he sure violated that, because he baptized people all the time.
0: He did. And you know, and again, truth is your best defense, and truth has nothing to fear.
1: Right.
0: Paul spent 18 months in that city preaching the word of God, and when he wrote his first letter, he identified the immorality and idolatry that was rampant. In verse 11, he had talked about those who would not inherit the kingdom of God. In verse 11, he said, and such were some of you.
1: Mm-hmm.
0: Right? You were living in sin. Okay, how then did you remedy that sin sickness? But you were washed.
1: Right.
0: So when he said they were washed, what then was that? What then was it that they did so that their sins could be washed away?
1: That's right.
0: They were baptized into Christ.
1: Absolutely, which they learned from who?
0: Paul. And what was it Paul was told to do?
1: And the same man, the words right out of my mouth, the same man that was told to arise and be baptized to wash away his sins was going around teaching that everywhere. And when I said he was baptizing people all the time, I didn't mean necessarily by his own hands.
0: No.
1: Jesus baptized more disciples than John, though Jesus himself baptized not, but his disciples. Yet Jesus is given the credit because his teaching is what led people to want to do it. And likewise, Paul didn't have to have his hands on someone to baptize them. His teaching was leading them to want to do that. And that's really what it's all about.
0: Exactly. Let me read another statement by Mr. Graham. And this is really a question that was sent in. But a fellow said, I dropped out of church when I went to college. Now that I'm raising a family, I see the importance of church as a way to help guide children. But church is different than it was, than it used to be, and I'm not sure I like it. What is the true church? And so Mr. Graham says, within the vast complexities, bureaucracies, organizations, and institutions of Christendom, there exists the true body of Christ. They are the ones who have their names written in the Lamb's Book of Life, Revelation 21, 27. And then he says, they are scattered in all denominations, and many are in no denomination at all. This is the church against which Jesus promised the gates of hell would never prevail. So let's just pause there for a moment and talk about the church.
1: Mm-hmm.
0: Is the church a denomination?
1: No, because denominationalism, by very definition, suggests that one is not necessarily the whole. It's just part of the whole, just like you have denominations of money, a $5 bill, a $10 bill, a $20 bill. Which one is money? Well, they're all money. They're just denominated differently. Denominationalism is taught by the religious world, says, well, you may denominate yourself by this name, or someone else may call themselves by this name, but you're all Christians. You're just going by different names. What they need to show us, though, is where that was done in the New Testament with God's approval.
0: That's right. And you know what, BJ, as far as I can tell, there were no denominations in the first century. Matter of fact, Jesus promised to build his church, singular, possessive in nature. He built that church, bought it with his blood, Acts chapter 2, Acts 20, verse 28. The church belongs to him today. He serves as the head of the church. And so if we had asked somebody in the first century, what church do you belong to? Mm-hmm. They wouldn't have named off some of the ABC denominational bodies that are so prevalent today.
1: You know, a hairstylist one time asked me, she said, what denomination are you? And I thought it was a great opportunity. I said, well, let me ask you this. What denomination would the people on Pentecost have been members of? The people baptized after they heard the sermon on Pentecost. And it made her think for a moment. And she's, well, I don't guess they would have been. And I said, that's what I'm trying to be, just like where they were. I don't want to be a member of any denomination. I said, now, people think when I say Church of Christ that I'm talking about a denomination, but the church in Acts 2 belonged to someone. To whom did it belong? It belonged to Christ. So it was the Church of Christ? Yes. Was it a denomination known as the Church of Christ? No. So if I do what they did, what will I be?
0: Same thing they were.
1: Which is a member of the church belonging to Christ. Undenominational, pre-denominational. It existed before men ever started dividing themselves up into denominational groups.
0: So true. Let me read this statement by Mr. Graham. The church needs to be called back to biblical authority. And that happened back about 200 years ago. There were men and women that became disenchanted with denominational layers, and they said, we need to go back to the Bible.
1: Yeah.
0: He said, the Protestant church today is possibly as far from the authority of the scriptures as was the Roman church in the 16th century. We desperately need a reformation within the Protestant church. I would say a restoration.
1: Yeah.
0: But again, the denominational churches as we know them was really, that was going back in a time when people were trying to reform what they believed to be were problems within the Roman Catholic Church.
1: If you think about it, Mike, how did we get where we are today? Since everyone agrees we started with one church, Acts 2. There's only one church.
0: That's it.
1: How did we get from that one church to thousands of different beliefs and religions today? Well, you start looking at it, they didn't immediately become denominationalized. Why? Because they continued in the apostles' doctrine.
0: They were
1: following the inspired pattern of the apostles' doctrine. But when men started adding to the Word of God or subtracting from the Word of God, that's when the fragmentation and fracture really started, and that's when people started denominating themselves, designating themselves by different doctrines. And so it's not because they followed the apostles' doctrine that denominationalism came into existence. It's because at some point in time, someone left the apostles' doctrine.
0: And the need today is to go back and do Bible things in Bible ways and call Bible things by Bible terms. And we're in a day and time when denominationalism is viewed as a good thing. People don't even think anything about it. And yet it's so far removed from divine truth. And to understand that the Bible is the authority, that's the standard, not the church, not men, not creeds, not catechisms, but the Word of God.
1: You know, we tend to just accept the things we've grown up with, and we never even sometimes question why we do certain things the way we do them. It's just always been that way. There was some illustration years ago about how this woman, when she was cooking a ham, would cut off the ends, both ends of it. And finally, someone asked her, you know, why she did that. And she said, well, because that's the way my mom did it. And so then she asked her mom, hey, Mom, why did you cut off the ends of the ham when I was growing up and we were having ham? She said, I didn't have a big enough pan for the whole ham to fit in. So here she was doing something that she didn't even realize the reason for it. And then upon further investigation, she finds out, oh, that's why. Some people are doing things they've never bothered to investigate and check out against the template of Scripture.
0: That's right.
1: And what we need to do is to get people to go back and find out what the original says to do, and then just do that.
0: Didn't Paul say, hold fast the form of sound words which you've heard from me in faith and love which are in Christ Jesus? There's a pattern of scripture that we're to follow. Let's get one other statement in very quickly. Charles Stanley had this to say about quote-unquote backsliding. Here's the promise of Jesus Christ. Here's the promise of Jesus. Once you trust Him as your personal Savior, he says, I give them eternal life and they will never perish, John 10, verse 28. Not if, not but, not when, never. All right, BJ, how do you counter that?
1: It's the classic case of not reading all that the text says. The sheep described by him in verse 28 are the same sheep Jesus says this about in verse 27. Yeah. My sheep hear my voice, and I know them, and they follow me. So two things are involved in the sheep he's describing. They keep on hearing the voice of Christ, the Good Shepherd, and they keep on following. And for that person, yes, eternal security. There's never been a doubt that we have eternal security if we keep on hearing his voice and following his will. But what about the person who quits listening to him, like Demas, who quits following him, like Demas, like some of the people that we read about in the church at Sardis in Revelation chapter 3. Uh-huh. What about those folks? That's not what Jesus was talking about in John 10, 28. He was talking about sheep that continue to be obedient and receptive to his teaching, not just anyone that was once saved.
0: Yeah, you know, BJ, if you can never lose your salvation, then why would Paul write in 2 Timothy chapter 2 and talk about Hymenaeus and Philetus? He said, who concerning the truth have erred, teaching that the resurrection is already past, and overthrow the faith of some. Mm-hmm. How do you deal with Galatians chapter 5, verse 4, when Paul talks about explicitly those who are seeking justification by the law? He said, you've fallen from grace. Or what about 2 Peter chapter 2, verse 15, when Peter said, they have forsaken the right way and gone astray? I mean, what does the Bible say? Isn't that what we're talking about here?
1: Absolutely. In fact, Peter says, it would have been better for someone not to have known the way of righteousness. He doesn't say they never knew it. It would have been better for them not to have known it than after having known it, not pretending to know it, but after having known it, to turn from it and to go back into sin, he says. They're like a dog returning to its vomit, a sow that was washed. It didn't just pretend to be washed. A sow that was washed returns to wallowing in the mire. So that is a possible thing that sometimes people do, and we can't ignore it. The Bible's very clear on it.
0: It is. BJ, I got about a minute left. What would a person need to do to become a Christian? What the Bible says. And then what about faithfulness and the hope of eternal life?
1: Faith comes by hearing the word of God, Romans 10, 17. I believe Jesus Christ is the Son of God, John 8, 24. And I'm repenting of my sins because the goodness of God makes me want to, Romans 2, verses 3 and 4. And then I confess his name, Romans 10, 9 and 10. I'm baptized into Christ to put on Christ, Galatians 3, 27. And then like Paul, I buffet my body and keep it in subjection, lest by any means after I preach to others, I myself should be rejected. I need to stay faithful, steadfast, always abounding in the work of the Lord.
0: You know what? If we do that, we're on safe ground.
1: Yes, sir.
0: BJ, so good to be with you. Thank you for being with us. Hope to see you back here next week. Until then, God bless you.

Jesus said, "He who believes and is baptized will be saved." But on a regular basis, people will object to the command to be baptized, saying the thief on the cross wasn't baptized, and yet he was saved. Dear friend, would you appreciate with me that the thief on the cross died before Jesus' death, burial, and resurrection? Romans chapter 10 and verse 9 says, "If you confess with your mouth the Lord Jesus and believe in your heart that God has raised him from the dead, you will be saved." The thief on the cross couldn't believe in the resurrection of Christ, because Christ had not yet even died.

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3: Mansions above, singing his praises, gladly I'm walking.
2: Our hope and prayer is to bring you and your family closer to God.
1: It's time for our panel discussion. I'm Barry Gilreath, your host, minister for the Stutz Road Church of Christ. Have with me today, returning to finish up a program

0: Actually, we're continuing our discussion from last time, and we had gotten to the point in our study last time where we were beginning to go through each beatitude and talk about it, what it means, and how we could integrate these truths in the lives of our children. And we talked about the poor in spirit and what that means. And just kind of in summary, Chris, just kind of review what it means to be poor in spirit.
1: Just being totally dependent on God, knowing that without God you can't accomplish anything in this life. Completely and utterly dependent.
0: Okay. Brandon, how can we teach our children to be poor in spirit?
2: Well, they obviously know that they depend on the parents for mm-hmm. physical needs and things like that, also emotional needs as well. And just by demonstration, by example, they learn dependence. And then when they see the parents being poor in spirit, that is, being dependent on God, they too will hopefully follow that demonstration.
0: All right. So now I'm going to go back to Chris, and I'm going to ask Chris this question. How can we as parents demonstrate poor in spirit before our children?
1: Exemplifying our dependence on God, praying to God, letting our children see us read scripture, having tables around or discussions around the table about who God is and what God is and what he's supposed to mean to our life, and just being dependent on him for everything. You live by example. It's one of the strongest teaching tools there is actually living what you preach. If you're not living what you preach, that causes confusion. That's my opinion, is one of the greatest ways is to live it, to live poor in spirit.
0: When you think about the Bible and maybe some Bible characters, some things that we know about certain individuals who lived at one time, are there some who come to mind that serve maybe as an example of what it means to be poor in spirit? We see that in their life.
2: I think of Saul right off the top of my head.
1: You took
0: King
1: that.
0: Saul?
2: Mm-hmm.
0: Okay. Are you talking about Saul of Tarsus?
2: Saul of Tarsus, okay. Absolutely. And, of course, he's wreaking havoc on the church and thinking that he is doing exactly what he should be doing. However, a bright light comes and he mm-hmm. learns that what he's doing is not according to the will of
0: yeah.
2: God. And so he had to learn to bring himself down, humble himself, praying and fasting and those things mm-hmm. because of how he was feeling, realizing that he was sinning against God.
0: Okay.
1: What about Hannah? She was in such a state of despondency that Eli the priest thought she was actually drunk. Mm-hmm. And she was just so poor, and just she was beside herself because she wanted something from God that mm-hmm. that she had not received. But she was totally dependent on the Lord. Job, you think of Job after mm-hmm. all that happened to Job. Mm-hmm. You know, he might have mouthed off a little bit there in the beginning, but in the end showed his complete total dependence on God. And he knew, Job knew, without God he is nothing.
0: You know, we mentioned Saul before Saul of Tarsus, or I did. I mentioned that. You know, he isn't one that we associate having the spirit of poverty. He was self-reliant. He was someone who, you know, looked to his own physical stature as being the standard for leadership. He was someone who became very jealous of David and the successes he had. So they're good examples of people who changed their life. Maybe they were maybe even spiritually arrogant, and then through the process of conversion they became poor in spirit. But there are also examples of people who demonstrated a lack of poverty of spirit, such as King Saul. And, you know, blessed are the poor in spirit. King Saul didn't have a lot of happiness, did he?
2: Mm-mm. Oh, he was jealous of David, obviously, mm-hmm. and plotted to kill him and those things. So happiness he did not have, for sure.
0: Okay. So those are some examples we could look to. And, mm-hmm. of course, as parents, we talked a little bit about how that we can implement these traits in our children's lives. by studying the Bible, Chris.

0: pointed out, being dependent upon God in prayer. It's important, is it not, that our children actually see us involved in acts of dependency, and we don't try to project ourselves as being invincible and never needing any help. I mean, is that not important that our children see that in our life?
1: It is, and we were using a word last show about being self-sufficient, being self-reliant, how it's countercultural, especially for guys. Mm. You know, I want to be my kid's hero. I want to be able to help them and answer their questions. But in the same vein, they've got to understand where my source of strength comes from, where my source of dependency comes from. And I try to remind my kids, even in discipline. Mm. You know, the writer of Hebrews says, nobody likes discipline when you've been disciplined. But the point is to lead your children to fruits of righteousness, right? And so I even tell my kids on discipline, I don't do this because I think it's... I do this because I depend on God to show me how to raise you. And this is part of what I have to do. And if I'm not showing that to my kids, then, you know, they're going to have this attitude when they go out into the world that they don't need it either. Mm-hmm. And you're not in control. As much as we want to be, we're not in control.
0: Well, certainly this is some very rich material, and we're just scratching the surface here. But, you know, the second beatitude that Jesus gives here is how that we are to mourn, and that there's happiness, there's blessing in mourning. What is that talking about? I think about it as a child. When I mourned, I wasn't usually very happy. I wasn't happy. You know, maybe I was disciplined by my dad or someone else. And, you know, my dad would sometimes say, now this is going to hurt me more than it's going to hurt you. And I'm sitting there thinking, yeah, right. What is he talking about that there's joy or there's blessing or happiness in mourning?
2: One thing I'd like for us to notice here, and that in this verse, mourn is in between joy. This verse begins and ends with joy. Blessed, happiness, blessed are they that mourn. They shall be comforted. Mm. That's also ending in joy. But this is a strange paradox because men spend all their time trying to avoid sorrow and pain and mourning and make preparations appropriately and to avoid all that. But this here is referring to godly sorrow. Mm-hmm. And we learn that godly sorrow leads to what? Repentance. Mm-hmm. And knowing that we must change our mind and start living for God. And if we start living for God, we certainly are going to be comforted.
0: Mm-hmm. How does God comfort those who mourn?
1: It's that promise that He is faithful. Mm-hmm. He's willing to forgive us our sins. Mm-hmm. 1 John 1:9. There's worldly mourning and godly sorrow. It's a difference in getting sorry that you got caught,
2: yeah,
1: and then sorry that you've sinned against God.
2: Mm-hmm.
1: I think the world teaches is if you get caught, then that's when you start apologizing. That's when you start backtracking. But as Christians, when we sin, I mean, it should indicate something in our heart right then. Like, oh goodness, God, I am so... That's godly sorrow.
2: Mm-hmm.
1: When you physically or figuratively hit your knees and say, God, as soon as you sin, you know it. And you're like, God, oh, I did that. Mm-hmm. You know, that's not... And then I know that if I go to God with a penitent, godly sorrow in my heart, then He's like, okay. Well, you're forgiven. Mm. And that's where the joy comes from,
0: yeah.
1: Knowing that from the east is to the west, you know, the depths of the sea, He cast our sin away. That's beautiful to me because I'm a sinful person.
2: Certainly.
1: Thanks, buddy.
2: Now, well, what I was going to say to add to that, it was an excellent point, is that we are men and we have temptation. And when our desires meet that temptation and it conceives, sin is brought about. There's a difference, though, between practicing sin and falling on a moment of weakness. And we as Christians, and if we're mournful and we do fall on a moment of weakness, it's going to hit us hard.
0: All right, we're going to take a break right now. We're going to watch a devotional message that's going to be presented to us. Then we're going to come back and we're going to finish up the Beatitudes. At least we're going to try.
2: In Matthew chapter 22, we have a recording of a Pharisee who was also a lawyer and a scribe asking our master while tempting him a very good question. He says, "Master, which is the great commandment in the law?" Notice how our Lord did not respond. He didn't rebuke the question. He didn't go into some spiel about how it's not important to keep the commandments. He did not also name any of the Ten Commandments. But he did quote Scripture recorded in Deuteronomy, and he said this, "Thou shalt love the Lord thy God with all thy heart, with all thy soul, and with all thy mind. This is the first and great commandment. And the second is like unto it, thou shalt love thy neighbor as thyself. And on these two commandments hang all the law and the prophets." Such wisdom by our Lord. Why? Because love is the engine that makes faith run. If I love the Lord with all my heart, with all my mind, with all my soul, what's going to happen with my church attendance? I love my wife very, very much. And I cherish each moment with her. And if I only spent time with her because I'm obligated to, she probably wouldn't think that it was very meaningful. So if I love the Lord with all my heart, what's going to happen to my church attendance? I want to spend every moment that I can with my God. Also, what's going to happen with my Bible study? It's no secret that the Lord wants us to study His Word. We're supposed to study the Word, 2 Timothy 2 and 15. And if I receive in the mail some kind of letter who is written by someone I love, I want to read it. I want to spend as much time as I can to read that. I'd probably read it over and over. Same thing, love would be the motivation. I would feel obligated. I would want to read the Scriptures and study it. It is the light to my path to heaven. Also, if I love the Lord my God with all my heart, what's going to happen to my prayer life? God wants us so desperately to speak to Him. He knows our desires and wants, but He wants us to express to Him our desires and supplications and those things. Also, if I love the Lord my God with all my heart and all my soul, what will happen with my zeal to evangelize? You know, I love my children so much. I love my family so much. I don't need to be coerced or begged or anything else to tell others about my family. Why? Because I love them. Same thing with my Lord. If I love my Lord so much, I wouldn't be afraid or ashamed or anything like that to tell others about how wonderful our Lord is. Also, what would happen to my giving? I want to give my all to all those that I love. And if I love my God with all my heart and all my soul, I'm going to give my all to Him as well. This answer only shows how wise our Lord is. And I'm so grateful that we have such a Savior. If you love God with all your heart, soul, and mind, all these other commandments will fall directly into place.
0: Well, we're back for our panel discussion to finish up what we began just a moment ago, talking about the Beatitudes of Jesus Christ and how we can implement these in our teaching and admonition of our children. And we're ready for the one that talks about meekness. Mm-hmm. Blessed are the meek. Now, this runs counter to the thinking of so many today, because if you want to be happy, you don't want to be meek, because they'll say, you know, people will run over you and you'll never have anything in life. What is Jesus talking about?
1: Well, meekness definitely does not equate weakness. Mm-hmm. I think what the world sees as meek is just being weak and just being a pushover, a doormat. You know, you just be someone who just, you don't exert any energy or power, authority for yourself, but that's not at all what meekness is. Meekness is power under control. Mm-hmm. It is strength under control. And what the world may not understand is that Christ Jesus was called meek. Moses was called meek. Yeah. Mm-hmm. And you think about Jesus, you think about Moses, you don't think about weak little men who couldn't defend themselves.
0: No.
1: But they chose to live a path that was God-directed, and that's where the meekness comes in, allowing yourself to be controlled by another source.
0: Yeah.
1: And not letting self
0: control. Right. And with Jesus, I think about the time he drove out the money changers with a whip. He's overturning tables. And I mean, he's one person, and he's doing all of this, but nobody tries to stop him. I think our perception of Jesus as being a weak, frail, long-haired, blue-eyed, the stereotype that people have about Jesus, it's just absolutely false. Jesus, he was a strong man. You think about how he lived his life before he began his ministry. I mean, his father was a carpenter. Carpentry is not easy work. I mean, how many of us know a carpenter? A home builder, who's just a frail man. I mean, you don't see that because, the type of physical activity they're involved in. Jesus was meek, but yet he was strong. He had that strength under control. Who are some examples in the Bible, maybe, of people who needed to learn some meekness?
2: I think Peter.
0: Okay.
2: Who had an issue with the Gentiles, and he certainly was strong when the Lord was by his side, cut off a soldier's ear. But when he was waiting outside while Jesus was on trial, he cowered very quickly. In fact, denied him three times.
0: Yeah,
2: and so he certainly needed to learn what it meant to be meekness, and he did learn meekness.
0: I think so.
2: Absolutely.
0: I think
1: you ever think of Samson?
0: Is needing to learn meekness.
1: Needing to learn meekness.
0: Yeah, I mean, he had the strength, but it wasn't always under control, was it?
1: You know, we love the story of Samson, but he was an arrogant, haughty person, but God still used him. Just think of how much more good that he could have done if he'd allowed literally his strength to be harnessed and you know, displayed the way that God wanted it to be, at all times. So I think of Samson when I think about the lack of meekness.
0: Oh, yeah.
1: You know, talked about King David. There were times in his life where he could have used a little more spirit of meekness.
0: Absolutely. What about merciful? Jesus talks about how that happy are the merciful.
1: My definition of mercy and grace are kind of brother and sister. Grace is receiving something you don't deserve.
2: Mm-hmm.
1: Mercy is not receiving something you do.
0: Right. That's interesting.
1: And so, to me, mercy indicates forgiveness, forbearance, long-suffering. You may do something to me that I don't like. Well, instead of me just jumping out at you and, cheek for cheek, tongue for tongue, word for word, I internalize it. I forgive you. We Matthew 18, I go to you, and that's mercy to me. Is do you deserve that forgiveness? No, but I don't deserve the forgiveness of Jesus, but yet he forgives me.
0: And I see so many adults who struggle with that. They struggle with forgiving other people.
2: Mm-hmm.
0: But it could even be their own spouse. But they struggle with that. They say, well, you can't forget. You know, it's still there. But at the same time, they continue to hold things, grudges against people. And don't our children see that?
1: Oh, yeah.
2: Certainly. In order to be merciful, one must be compassionate.
1: Sure.
2: And what we need to do in order to be merciful, what would help us is that we take the time, put ourselves in other people's shoes, literally see life through their eyes, and go in that way, and then think about that, and then develop that compassion, which makes mercy easier, I guess you could say.
1: And when you don't forgive, you make it harder on yourself.
2: Certainly.
1: Yeah. I've heard it compared to, walking around with cannonballs in your pocket. If you hold grudges, it's like holding cannonballs in your pocket, and all you're doing is just waiting for an opportunity to pull that thing out and throw it at the person that you have a grudge against. You hurt yourself. You weigh yourself down.
0: So if we want to be like Jesus, we need to be merciful. One that I skipped over and didn't mean to, but it's the one about hungering and thirsting after righteousness. Jesus uses those terms, hunger, thirst, which,
1: Everybody knows
0: what that means, but he applies it to righteousness, not food, but righteousness.
1: Yeah, that little caveat there, he replaces worldly things for spiritual things. I think God will take care of us physically if we will seek first his kingdom, and his righteousness was at Matthew 6:33. And consequently, if we hunger and thirst for righteousness, we're going to be fulfilling all of these other things too, because it's Jesus.
0: So how do we teach our children, influence our children where they are hungry and thirsty after righteousness? What are some things we can do? Or we could even say, what are some things we shouldn't do if we don't want to hurt our children that way?
2: First thing that comes to my mind is priorities. There are certain activities, events, that sometimes parents teach their children about priorities when they decide to go perhaps maybe that sporting event instead of worship service. Teaching the child what takes place, what is actually important in their lives. And if I'm hungering and thirsting after righteousness, I want to do that which is pleasing to God.
0: Yeah.
2: Righteousness is God's commandment, Psalm 119:172. So I want to do what he says. I want to assemble with God's people, and I want to get closer to him by doing those things which are right. And if I'm taking my children to events and having them involved in activities, it teaches them the wrong priorities.
0: You know, as we go through this list here, I mean, we could spend an entire program on each one
2: very easily.
0: Yeah. And I know it may seem like we're kind of rushing through them a bit, but, you know, for time's sake, we just want to touch on all of these. He talks about blessed are the pure in heart. He doesn't just say blessed are the pure, but I find it interesting. He says pure in heart. Do you see any significance in that in your own study? Or is there a difference?
1: Well, the heart we're talking about here is not the pump that supplies blood to the vital organs. We're talking about the seat of emotion, the seat of thinking, the mind. Pure in heart would be allowing good things to come in, therefore allowing good things to go out, as simple as I can put it. The more negative, bad, sinful you let in, the more bad, negative, sinful is coming out. So pure in heart are those who seek the righteousness of God. You don't just accidentally fall into it, you seek it.
0: And a thought that came to my mind when we teach our children the importance of purity, one can do the right actions, engage in the right behaviors, but if we don't do it for the right reason,
1: sure.
0: I think that's where the heart comes in.
1: There's no root.
2: Yeah.
1: If you don't do it for the right reason, there's no root. There's no foundation.
0: And here's one Jesus gives. Blessed are the peacemakers.
1: Mm-hmm.
0: I mean, you know, we need that in the home, don't we, to be a peacemaker. But how do our children learn to be peacemakers?
1: By seeing...
0: By how we deal. Mm-hmm. How we deal with conflict.
1: And I think he's not just talking about peaceable people.
2: Right.
1: I think he's talking about individuals who go out of their way to make peace.
2: Mm-hmm.
1: And that's hard for a guy with his wife, right? I mean, I'm the man. I don't want to... But you're the one that steps up, spiritual leader of the household, and make peace.
2: We make peace in people's lives when we teach them the gospel. And they learn that they need to obey
1: peace.
2: It, they have the ultimate peace.
0: And then finally, Jesus talks about how there's a blessing when we're persecuted. How can we be happy when we're persecuted?
1: Because you know you're doing the right thing.
2: That's it.
1: How can you have joy when you fall into various trials and temptations?
2: Mm-hmm.
1: Well, you know the devil's working on you.
2: Right.
1: He knows where your heart's at. He knows what you're hungering and thirsting for. So blessed are you. You know, was it John and Peter, or John and, Peter and John, they sang and they were joyful because they were counted worthy to suffer for Christ.
2: Mm-hmm.
1: You know you're doing what you're supposed to do.
0: Well, we've covered a lot of material in a short time. But I want to thank both of you gentlemen for being with us today on this program, where we have been contrasting the world's view of what it means to be happy with that of Jesus.
1: Thank you.
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0: Well, that concludes our series, two-part series, on the Beatitudes and seeking how we as parents can implement these values into our children's lives. Fabric of Family is brought to you by Churches of Christ in your area. Some of these congregations are going to be scrolling across the screen in just a moment, and we invite you to visit with one of these congregations. Also, we want to remind you about that free Bible correspondence course we have advertised in this program. Again, it is available to you at no cost. All you have to do is simply let us know you'd like to have it, and we'll be glad to get it out to you. Until next time, I'm Barry Gilreath, Jr., preacher for the Stutz Road Church of Christ in Florence, Alabama, wishing you and your family a wonderful week.

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Do you have a congregational website? If you don't, if you're enrolled in the House to House, Heart to Heart program, we'll design it for free. Did you know nearly 46% of people say a website's design is their number one criteria for determining the credibility of an organization? 33% of people say the internet was the first place where they learned about their church. 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

Hello, I'm John Shannon, gospel preacher. Thank you for watching this television program, Straight from the Sheets. Today we have another good lesson for you from God's Word. It's entitled, Knowing Enough to be Saved. All right. Now, when we talk about knowing, cogitate, thinking. Knowing, education, knowledge. The religion of Jesus Christ, in order to obtain salvation, is a taught religion. Matthew 28, Jesus said, go teach all nations, baptizing them in the name of the Father and the Son and the Holy Ghost, teaching them to observe all things whatsoever I have commanded you. And lo, I'm with you always, even to the end of the ages of the world. So the religion of Jesus Christ is a taught religion. In Acts chapter 26, when the Apostle Paul gives the account of his conversion, well, before Agrippa, Luke recorded this. When the Lord appeared unto Paul, he says, I'm appearing unto you for this purpose, to make the apostle and a minister, an apostle and a witness, right? To go to the Gentiles, to turn them from darkness to light, from the power of Satan unto God, that they may receive remission of sins. But it's a teaching process. John 6:44-45, I believe. Folks come to God who have been taught. You have to be taught. If you go to heaven, you have to be taught. You have to learn how to go. You just don't pray your way to heaven. That's false. Now, so knowing enough to be saved. Sometimes individuals don't know enough to be saved. They know something, but they don't know enough. We're talking about knowing enough to be saved. What do you mean saved? I'm talking about remission of sin. I'm talking about, watch it, being in Christ. So when one is in Christ, they're saved. And of course, we're speaking spiritually. Now, here's our text, two of them. Text number one, Acts chapter 18 and verse number 8. Watch it. And many of the Corinthians, hearing, faith come by hearing, believed and were baptized. Look at that. Do that again. And many of the Corinthians, hearing, believed, and were baptized. Now watch this. Jesus said in Mark's record, go into all the world and preach the gospel to every creature. He that believeth and is baptized shall be saved, and he that believeth not shall be damned. That's what Jesus said. Now, Paul, or Luke, wrote this and said, and many of the Corinthians, hearing, believed, and were baptized. So what does that mean? They were saved. Now, but as many as have received him, this is John's record, John 1:12, this is the second text. But as many as received him, to them gave he power to become the sons of God, even to them that believed on his name. I know the context there. It's speaking of the Jews, that Jesus came to his own, and his own received him not. But as many as received him, gave him the power, the right to be sons of God, even to them that believed on his name. Now, mankind is lost because they are not in Christ.
Oh, let's do that again. Mankind, anthropos, mankind, men and women, boys and girls, are lost because they are not in Christ. Got it? The gospel of Christ. Listen to me carefully. What in the world did the Corinthians hear and believe? What did they hear? See, Acts chapter 18 is the background of the establishment of the church at Corinth. Got it? In 1 Corinthians 15, 1 through 4, let's turn there quickly. 1 Corinthians 15, 1 through 4. Let's look at it. 1 Corinthians 15, 1 through 4. Let's look at it. Let's read it together. Paul said, "Moreover, and brethren, I declare unto you the gospel which I preached unto you, which also you have received, and wherein you stand." Look at that. "By which also you are saved, if you keep in memory things I preached unto you, unless you have believed in vain. But I delivered unto you first of all that which I also received, how that Christ died for our sins according to the scripture, and that he was buried, and that he rose again the third day according to the scripture." Wait a minute. Now we see what the Corinthians heard. It says many of the Corinthians hearing believed. Let's see what they believe. Paul said, watch it. They heard something. Now, we got three sections here. Three sections. We have the Lord, our Savior. Got it? We got lost sinners, mankind. See that? And over here, we have liberated saints, mercy. Do that again. Let's do it again. Over here we have the Lord our Savior, who is the Messiah. We got lost sinners, mankind. Over here we got liberated saints, mercy. Got it? Now, let's go down back over here to the first one. The Lord our Savior, that's the Messiah. We're going to look at the state of sacrifice. Got it? We're going to look at the gospel. What is the gospel? Gospel means good news. Good news about what? That the Christ is come. John said in John 1:29, "Behold the Lamb of God that take away the sin," S-I-N, "of the world." That's Christ. What's the good news about that? Well, when Jesus Christ came and made that sacrifice on Calvary's cross, watch it, for the sins of the world, he finished the work that his Father gave him to do. Jesus Christ made it possible that sinful man could be in him spiritually and would stand before God justified, just as though they never sinned. Is that all right? Now, let's see what Christ did. Christ died for sins. Our sins. Your sins. Everybody that ever lived on this earth, they committed one sin and will commit a sin, put Christ on the cross. Are you listening? He died for our sins. Got it? He was buried. They took him down after they buried him and placed him in Joseph of Arimathea's new tomb. And
He rose again from the dead. See that? We looked at the death of Christ, the burial of Christ, and the resurrection of Jesus from the dead. And when Jesus Christ hanged on that cross, they came to him, the thieves on the cross, and they break the legs of the other two. But when they came to Jesus, they found him already dead. And in John 19:34 and following, it says, the soldier pierced his side, and forthwith came out blood and water. And he took that same blood, and he bought the church of Christ. And it's the only church in the world paid for. The rest of them together has got a mortgage on it. Are you listening? And when he comes, if you're in a church not in the Bible, he's going to foreclose on you. But the church, watch it, he paid for his church, Acts 20 and verse 7. Is that all right? So the blood of Christ and the body of Christ, they're joined together. You can't have one without the other. All right? Now let's look at something then. Look what happened here. He died, he was buried, he rose again from the dead. Is that pretty good? Now let's look at this part right here. Look, everybody focus on this. Got it? We see that his blood, according to John 19:34, he shed his blood. Got it? His blood bought the church. His church. Got it? Ephesians 1:7, it says, in whom, that's in Christ, in whom we have redemption through his blood, the forgiveness of sin. Wait a minute. Forgiveness of sin takes place over here, not here. You cannot have forgiveness of sin right here. Now, got it? Now, we looked at the blood of Christ. Now we're going to look at the book of Christ. In Matthew 26, verse 28, Jesus said, this is the blood of the New Testament for the remission of sin. Well, look at this. The blood of Christ is for the remission of sin. And he said the New Testament is for the remission of sin. Well, what are you talking about? You cannot contact the blood without obeying and have knowledge about what the book teaches. Got it? And not only that, his blood bought the body of the church. Acts 20 and verse 28, watch it. Take heed therefore to yourselves and to all the flock over to which the Holy Ghost have made you overseers to feed the church of God, which he purchased with his own blood. Now look where we are. Everything is pointing over there. We have the blood of Christ, the book of Christ, and the body of Christ. You can't be saved without either one of them. Well, somebody said, I thought Christ saves. He does. He did his job on the cross. You and I don't have anything to do with this. You and I don't have anything to do with this. Here's our responsibility right here. You remember when we started off here, men of the Corinthians, hearing, believing? This is where we are. The Corinthians, before they obeyed the gospel, they were lost sinners, mankind. Now, are you listening? Look over here. Let me turn around, take my time. Look what we have here. Now we have liberated saints, mercy, state of salvation. You got it? Inside, in Christ, you got it? All spiritual blessings in the church, fullness of Christ. You got it? That's over here. Now, let's go back over here now. Over here, this was the state of salvation, where a state of sacrifice. This is what Jesus did. Got it? When he did this, watch it. Look what we have over here as a result of him doing this. Look what the people that obey him, the Corinthians, watch it. They were liberated saints. They had mercy. Now they're in a state of salvation. See that? Now, what do you mean state of salvation? All of sin and for the shoulder to go to God.
The wages of sin is death, but the gift of God is eternal life through Jesus Christ our Lord. So we have, over here we have the state of salvation. Got it? In Christ. Inside. All spiritual blessings in every place in Christ. Now, that's good, isn't it? Now, the last one we're going to deal with is lost sinners. They're outside. Where are you? No, don't tell me. No, don't tell me you're in this state here. No, you can't be in this state here. Christ was the only one in that state. The viewing audience, you are either here inside or you're here outside. You either lost sinners or you are liberated saints. There's no two ways about it. Now, lost sinners, mankind, state of sin. Wait a minute. The wages of sin is death, but the gift of God is eternal life through Jesus Christ our Lord. Wait a minute. Are you here or over here? You need to be honest. Oh, let me slow it down a little bit. Got to be honest. Are you honest? Not a good and honest heart. It's an honest and good heart. Your heart cannot be good until you first, you have to be honest. Now, where are you? Are you here or over here? If you're here, you're lost. If you're here, you're liberated. What do you mean by liberation? That means you're saved. You remember the lesson, knowing enough to be saved? All right? Now, let me show you what the sinners must do to be saved. Well, somebody said, I thought that when Jesus died on the cross, that was enough. There's nothing for us to do. Well, that's what you say? No. Don't. Somebody told you wrong. The Bible says in Hebrews 5, verse 8 and 9, though he were a son, yet learned obedience by the things he suffered. And being made perfect, Christ became perfect in the sense that he completed the perfect plan for the redemption of man. And being made perfect, he, Christ, is the author, the captain of eternal life unto all of them that obey him. Jesus Christ will not save anybody unless they obey him. Are you listening? Are you listening? Now, men must obey God. Now, the Apostle Paul said in 1 Corinthians 14:37, Paul said, if any man among you seem to be a prophet or spiritual, let him acknowledge, watch it, that the things that I write unto you are the commandments of the Lord. So, are you listening? So, Paul said, many in the Corinthians hear and believe and were baptized. Now, are you listening? Now, we have lost mankind state of sin. Now, if you don't think that you have any sins, you'll never be saved. But all of sin comes short of the glory of God. Everybody. I'm talking about accountable people. I'm not talking about little babies. I'm talking about accountable human beings. Now, they got to hear something. What must they hear? If you got to be saved, faith comes by hearing, hearing by the word of God. Now, watch this here. Peter wrote by inspiration of the Holy Spirit, or he spoke by inspiration of the Holy Spirit. Luke records this in Acts 15 and 7. Watch what he says. Watch it. Peter says, when there had been much disputing, Peter rose and said, men and brethren, you know how that a good while ago that God made choice among us that the Gentiles by my mouth should hear the word of the gospel and believe it. Wait a minute.
Paul says, watch it, that these Corinthians heard how Christ died, how that he was buried, how he rose again the third day. They heard that. You hear too. Don't you hear that? Now the question is, do you believe that? Oh, I've got to make it real simple. Do you believe that Jesus Christ died for your sins, my sins? That he was buried in the grave, and the third morning he rose again from the dead. You got it? And Romans 5:4:25, he was raised for our justification, and he ascended back to heaven. Do you hear it? You got to hear that and believe it. Do you believe that? Do you believe that? You got to believe that. All right? Step number one, you hear. Step number two, you believe it. Step number three, you got to repent. What do you mean repent? What is repentance? Well, you've already answered. Repentance is confessing your sins. That's what you say. Isn't that what you just said? I'm confessing my sins, so that's repentance. Well, let's see the Bible definition of repentance. Okay? Turn, if you would, to the book of Matthew, chapter 21, verse number 28. Got it? Starting. Let's turn there. Got it? Matthew 21, verse number 28. Got it? Look at it. Jesus said, what think ye? A certain man had two sons, and he came to the first and said, son, go work today in my vineyard. Verse 29. And he answered and said, I will not. Look at the rest of it. But afterwards, he repented and went. Well, it don't seem like it's confessing. No. After he repented and went. Well, the boy was told to go work in the vineyard. He said, I'm not going to do it. Then he changed his mind and he went. So what is repentance? Repentance is a change of heart brought about by godly sorrow. Let's go to the book of Jonah 3 and verse number 10. You know that little book called Jonah? You know the whale swallowed Jonah? You got it? Jonah 3 and verse 10. Jonah was sent down to Nineveh, to the Ninevites, right? And told them that they had to repent. They had 40 days to get it right. If not, God was going to burn their eyes. Well, let's see in Jonah 3 and verse 10. Let's look at verse number 9 there and see if repentance means confessing your sins. All right, let's look at it. They say, who can tell if God will turn and repent? Now, if repent means to confess, what is God going to confess? Nope. Watch it. And turn away from his fierce anger, that we perish not. Look at verse number 10. And God saw their works, that they turned from their evil way, and God repented of the evil that he said that he would do unto them, and he did it not. So what does repentance mean? God changed his mind. Well, when it comes to repentance in mankind, you must change your mind about sin. Stop. Not slow down. Stop. Wait a minute. Wait a minute. Police stopped this boy one time. Watching him every morning. 7 o'clock, he come to the stop sign. Instead of him stopping, he would slow down. So the police stopped him. I want to pull over here. Let me see your driver's license. He showed me his driver's license. He said, do you know the difference between slow down and stop? He said, oh, officer, slow down and stop mean the same thing. So the police pull out his club and start hitting him on the head.
He said, you want me to slow down or do you want me to stop? Oh, you got it. You got to stop. Stop that known sin. If you shacking up, living with a woman or a man, not your wife, you got to stop that. Change your mind and stop. If you're stealing and drinking, got to stop that. Change your mind and stop. If you're in a religious organization that you cannot find in the book, you got to repent of it. Change your mind. Come out of it. We don't mind you going back down to that church, not in your Bible, and tell your pastor. Tell him, I'm not coming down anymore. You fooled me too long. Go down and tell him. Don't be scared of him. Tell him. I respect men and I love men. I don't love any man well enough to go to hell for him. I know I love you, but I'm not going to go to hell with you. Tell him you're not coming down anymore. You going down to that church, what they tell you to got to get on the mourner's bench to get a religion, you got to repent of that. Stop going down there. Amen. You see that? All this crazy stuff, mechanical instruments of music that they're having in New Testament, well, they're telling you you're not coming down there anymore. No. Repent of it. You've been beating your wife, you got to stop beating your wife. Beating your husband, stop beating your husband. Mistreating your children, change your mind and repent of that. And you children that are hard-headed, need to obey your parents. Repent of that. That's right. Godly sorrow worketh repentance. But the sorrow of the world worketh death. After you repent, you confess with your mouth that Jesus Christ is the Son of God. What's the confession? I believe that Jesus Christ is the Son of God. Now you're ready for baptism. Got it? Many of the Corinthians hearing, believed, and were baptized. Now, when the Corinthians heard and believed and were baptized, they were added over here. When you hear, believe, and baptize, you'll be added over there spiritually. Now, let's pause a moment. Where are you? Are you outside or inside? Oh, I'm appealing to you. Think. Now, if you're outside, you're in sin. And Jesus said, if you die in your sins, where I am, you can't come. There is no reason that you should die in your sins, and all these provisions have been made by Christ. Why don't you surrender? Throw your hands up and say, I surrender. I'm coming to Jesus. Faith, repentance, confession, baptism into Christ, and you'll be saved. Thank you as always. God bless you.

At the 11th of Leviticus, God required of the ancient people Israel to be holy as he was holy. The requirement was repeated at 1 Peter 1. When we have answered the call to holiness, we have separated ourselves from the carnal world and become reserved unto God for God's purposes. Those who have done so have become sanctified and are known as saints. Holy, saint, and sanctified are all forms of the same word. We are taught at the 12th of Hebrews that no man will see the Lord without holiness, and that diligence is required so that one fail not of the grace of God. Perhaps two important things are being taught to us here. First of all, though a man is saved by divine grace, he is still called unto holiness. Secondly, it is with diligence that he develop and maintain the holiness to which he is called, lest he fail to receive God's grace. It is by diligence in holiness and by the grace of God that a man may one day dwell with his Maker.

Welcome to Expositions. I'm Kevin Rhodes. Does God consider you faithful? You will notice that I did not ask if you consider yourself faithful, or if the elders considered you faithful, or if your friends consider you faithful. The question is, does God consider you faithful? Because His opinion is the only one that really matters. In God's view, dedicated attendance is essential to faithfulness, but it does not constitute faithfulness. Hebrews chapter 10, verses 24 and 25. In God's view, believing and supporting sound doctrine are divine expectations of faithfulness, but they alone are not enough for a congregation, for a preacher, for an eldership, or for an individual to be faithful, as Titus chapter 2, verse 1 and Titus 1 and verse 9 make clear. In God's view, participation in the work of the church matters immensely in regard to faithfulness. But left alone, they do not guarantee the reality of faithfulness, as 1 Corinthians chapter 15, verse 58 points out. Faithfulness includes all of these things. But there is something more. Being faithful means that our hearts are filled with faith. And therefore, it means we look to God through the gospel to direct us in every aspect of life. So then faith comes by hearing, and hearing by the word of God, Romans 10, verse 17. Therefore, to be full of faith is to be filled with God's word, and yet it is more than that. It is to be filled with God's Word to the extent at which God's Word now is reflected in your life. And the extent to which this is happening is the extent of your faithfulness. In the first century, a number of Jewish Christians were struggling with each of these areas. And that is why the author of Hebrews wrote his epistle. Having argued for both the deity and humanity of the

finisher of our faith, who for the joy that was set before him endured the cross, despising the shame, and has sat down at the right hand of the throne of God. In these two short verses, the writer demonstrates how properly placed faith leads to consistent Christian faithfulness. And that will be what we demonstrate as we look more carefully at these verses here today. The first thing we need to note, found in the first part of verse 1, is this: see yourselves as part of the ongoing history of God's people. As he picked up the account in verse 12, he says, "Therefore, we also, since we are surrounded by so great a cloud of witnesses." He is immediately, by doing this, including us with all that he had just discussed in chapter 11. In 1 Peter chapter 2 and verse 9, it says, "For ye are a chosen generation, a royal priesthood, a holy nation, a peculiar people, that you should show forth the praises of him who hath called you out of darkness into his marvelous light." That verse borrowed from a similar sentiment that was expressed to Israel when they were presented with the covenant. And so here, God's people in this time, the church, have that same role of taking up the mantle of being God's people. The people and events that are recorded in Hebrews 11 reads like a who's who of Old Testament faith. That's what's referred to when he says, "so great a cloud of witnesses." All these people, beginning with Abel and going through all the rest of the accounts, they are those people expressed in their fullness of people of faith. First century Jews revered these people greatly, and rightfully so. But now he called on his audience to imagine themselves in one of the great sports arenas scattered throughout the Roman Empire, and then to visualize all of those heroes of faith sitting down, having already competed, and now they're waiting on the rest of the participants to run, since we are surrounded. These were people who are now, they're finished with their events. They're on our team, and we have the privilege now of taking our turn in the arena, and where these others are watching to see how we do. More than this, here the writer challenges these Jewish Christians to have the same kind of faith that puts them on the same list. Now look at the opening. "Therefore, we also." Now think about this for just a second. He has just listed off people that they've read about their whole lives, from Genesis through Malachi, essentially, through the whole history of Israel that was recorded, and they were people of faith, strong people of faith that they counted as heroes. And he now says in three words, "Therefore, we also." We are counted among this group, or can be. "So we walk by faith," he says, "not by sight." Paul writing in 2 Corinthians 5 or 7. If we will be that kind of people with that kind of faith, then it is now our turn to participate. Christians, then, are part of this story. And not just Peter, John, and Paul. We today are too. But that means we need to have just as much faith and be just as faithful as each and every one of these were in the faith that is recorded for our benefit. "Be thou faithful unto death, and I will give thee the crown of life," Revelation chapter 2 and verse 10 says. In order to do this, then, we look secondly again in verse 1. If we're going to be part of this, we must address spiritual issues immediately, because he says, "Let us lay aside every weight and the sin which so easily ensnares us." Address spiritual issues immediately. Friends, don't crawl through life letting Satan drag you down. Do whatever it takes to deal with temptation and sin, and do it today. It will not be any easier running tomorrow, and you will just be more worn down because of the weight.

Now is the time to start working to rid yourself of anything that has the potential to keep you out of heaven. And that is what he means when he says, let us lay aside every weight. When in the ancient world, the runners would train, one of their methods was to put weights around their ankles so that as they ran, they were used to a greater weight, and when they come to the race, the time where they really needed to have it all together, the training time over, they were now in the race, they would take off the weight, and now is the time to run, and they felt light and ready to go, because now the essentially the race had begun. And that's what he was telling them. The training period is over. Now you're in the race. It's up to you now. It's time to run. In James chapter 1 verse 21, this is the idea of we overcome whatever it takes. Wherefore, laying aside all filthiness and superfluity of naughtiness, receive with meekness the engrafted word which is able to save your souls. We are to lay things aside, anything that weighs us down, any kind of sin that bears upon us, the things we know, the things that our friends point out, the things we hear from the pulpit, the things we read in God's word, that we let go of those sins. It is our turn in history to prepare ourselves for eternity. But we must see sin as a hindrance in life rather than an opportunity for pleasure. Once you become a Christian, you should turn around the way you think. So you see, that's not something that we should think of in positive terms. It's a problem, and I'm going to get rid of it in my life so it doesn't weigh me down spiritually. Then we must address every sin. Did you notice that emphasis that we lay aside every weight? Not just the easy things and not just the obvious things, but we are responsible for laying aside every sin. In Colossians chapter 3, there, beginning in verse 5, the Apostle Paul made a list of things that we would consider, yes, those are sins that need to be taken care of. He says, mortify, therefore, your members upon the earth, these things of the flesh. Get rid of them, you know, things like adultery and fornication and uncleanness and lasciviousness. Sure, absolutely, we need to get rid of all those sexual sins. We need to have nothing to do with them. That's horrible. But in Colossians 3, verses 8 through 10, he moves also, he says, but besides these also, there's more to take care of. There's more sin. There's more weight that's burdening you in life. Things like anger and wrath and malice, attitudes that get in the way. And these too, we need to get rid of. People a lot of times will let bitterness and clamor and strife, these things weigh us down in the church, and we act like it's not really that big a deal. This is a sin that's weighing us down from being faithful. Sin will persist in our lives until we really give it our attention and put our energy into resisting it. He says, and the sin which so easily ensnares us is just waiting there to trip us up. As a matter of fact, that's what's really being presented. We're running along the race, and in this case, it's kind of like cross country, where you've got rocks and stones and tree roots in the way, and they could easily knock us down. In Hebrews 12, verse 4, he says, you have not yet resisted the bloodshed, striving against sin. It's so easily ensnared us. You haven't gotten, you haven't finished it yet. You have not resisted to the point of death. You need to watch out where you're going, because you're not there yet. And that's why you need to distance yourself from the triggers of temptation. If you know there's a problem you have in life, something that could be a sin for you, you need to know what gets you in that situation and avoid the situation. Do what it takes to get away from it so it doesn't present a problem for you. You don't wait until the last minute to try to jump over a hurdle if you have an opportunity to go around it by planning ahead of time. Change then your relationships to benefit from positive peer pressure. In 1 Corinthians 15, verse 33, it says, be not deceived. Evil companionships corrupt good morals. Know that the wrong people can drag you down too. The benefit is the right people can help lift you up. Be imitators of me, even as I also am of Christ, Paul said in 1 Corinthians 11, verse 1. Wouldn't it have been wonderful to be able to hang around Paul for a while, and how much better off we might be by that influence? Many people will talk about how what it means to be at church camp and what a wonderful atmosphere that is, or at some extended event and what a great time it is singing and worshiping with brethren, or to go together and say, all these Christians here. And we feel that because we get the benefit of pushing the world out.
And then we go back home and we have problems because we've not on our own pushed it out. We relied on our circumstances. You do not have time to waste addressing sin in your life, to wait to grow spiritually, to wait to prepare for eternity. Today is the day to begin taking Christianity seriously. You do not know that you have tomorrow in order to do so. Thirdly, he continues in verse 1 saying this, endure challenges faithfully, and let us run with endurance the race that is set before us. Endure challenges faithfully. You're going to have them. It's how you endure them that matters. In Ephesians chapter 6 and verse 10, the Apostle Paul said, be strong in the Lord and in the power of His might. Go into that race ready to be strong, ready to endure, ready to win. No one said that Christianity, properly lived, was easy. In fact, we are warned throughout Scripture that Satan is a dangerous enemy, ready to inflict as much harm as possible. Be sober, be vigilant, for your adversary the devil is a roaring lion, walking about seeking whom he may devour. 1 Peter chapter 5 and verse 8. Therefore, we must approach our faith and our faithfulness accordingly. When he turns here and says, and let us run, notice he's emphasizing, it's our turn, we need to make sure we're ready to go. That is, pick up the pace of your faith. This is not a walking race. This is a time for us to go. It's a marathon. It really requires energy. It requires us to get ready to go and then to get up and move. And that's what faith does for us. It says, here's what we need to be ready to do. Obeying God and being faithful to Him is a life active in His service, active in life, active in heart to want to do whatever God's will requires. We walk by faith and not by sight, 2 Corinthians 5 verse 7. And that means something, or should, to us. You cannot sleepwalk your way to heaven, my friends. It takes focus. It takes energy. It takes effort. And that's why it's time to build endurance through perseverance. When we're going to run this race, he says, you run with endurance. It's not just going to be some kind of quick sprint. You have to prepare yourself to run in such a way in which you can hang in there and you're in it for the long term. Romans chapter 5, verses 3 and 4, to have that level of endurance that's built upon faith. You build endurance through perseverance by determining, I'm going to stick with this and I'm not going to quit. I'm not going to give up. I'm not going to say, well, it's getting hard now or I'm getting tired. But rather, we build our endurance for even the hard things to keep going, putting one foot in front of the other in our race in Christianity till we get to the finish line. In order to do that, it means we must concentrate on what God has set before us, not what the devil has placed beside us. Because what he says is we have these opportunities and we need to run with endurance the race that's set before us. This is the opportunity God's given. Satan's going to try to throw us off, but we need to move forward with what God's will requires. Brethren, I count not myself to have apprehended, but this one thing I do. Forgetting those things which are behind and reaching forth into those things which are before, I press toward the mark for the prize of the high calling of God in Christ Jesus. Philippians chapter 3, verses 13 and 14. You never know what challenges you may face in life, but you can know the one who can see you through them. The race that is set before us. You see, you may have some health challenges awaiting you in life. You may have some family challenges awaiting you in life. Most of us do with both of those. You may have some problems with friends or some problems at work, some problems of circumstances. We may all have problems in society. But here's the thing. You do not get to determine the conditions at the time of the race. Rain, wind, cold, doesn't matter. You don't get to determine that. Our responsibility is to run and to finish. The word translated race here is struggle, and is perhaps an allusion to Jacob's wrestling with the angel of the Lord and being given the name Israel from Genesis 32 and verse 28. Until we are prepared to struggle against sin and fight temptation every step of the way, we're not really prepared to follow Jesus. It will come after him, says, after me, in Luke 9 verse 23, he says, we must deny ourselves and take up our cross daily and follow him. It is our willingness to struggle
that identifies our faithfulness and makes it appropriate to wear God's name as his people along all these heroes of faith. Now we consider, fourthly, in verse 2, follow Jesus with focus. And the text reads, looking unto Jesus, the author and finisher of our faith. Think about what that itself means. In 1 Peter chapter 2, verses 11, or 21 and 22, rather, it says, for even hereunto were you called, because Christ also suffered for us, leaving us an example that we should follow his steps, who did no sin, neither was guile found in his mouth. The fact is, we tend to have a very casual view of discipleship. We say we are following Jesus, but we're actually just meandering through life, looking around at all the scenery, and then making sure we can still catch sight of Jesus every Sunday to remember what he looks like. That is exactly what the writer is challenging here in this passage. Instead, when we look at the text, the emphasis is on giving Jesus our undivided attention, looking unto Jesus. In John 14, verse 6, Jesus said, I am the way, the truth, and the life. No man comes to the Father but by me. The nature of this word looking is very important. It means to view with undivided attention, eliminating other things from view. In the same way you'd look through a microscope in order to look just at one small thing. Or looking through a telescope a long way off so you can concentrate on that thing. That's so that we can look at what really matters in life. And that's what we're trying to see in this. So when you're viewing things through this scope, which is what the word means, when you focus on what matters, everything else no longer has your attention because it is not even in view. Several years ago, I had an opportunity when there was a comet that was large. We could see it, and you could see it in the sky. But it's when we took out from my father-in-law's telescope and really got to see it, that when we looked at it through the telescope, it was big, it was powerful, it was beautiful, it was amazing, and I didn't see anything else. The point? There's no need to look at anyone else for guidance, for the standard, or for instruction. We look unto Jesus because Jesus is our all. And that includes all of the previous cloud of witnesses in the Hall of Faith. He was saying, you don't need to be looking at them. You need to be looking at Jesus. Recognize then your reliance on Jesus totally and completely because he is the author and finisher of our faith. He initiated it. He completed it. And that's why in Acts chapter 4, verse 12, it can be said that he is the only one to whom we can appeal for salvation. You will notice that the word our is not in the Greek. The is. So he is then the initiator, the prime leader. He's the initiating cause, the founding father. He established the form, the function, and the finality of the faith. But he's also the completer. He makes everything come to completion, that is, as promised. He ensures the fulfillment of every single promise. He is the guarantor of the truth that's found in the faith. When you look at all these roles that he has that have been discussed in this book, that he is the better lawgiver, that he's the better high priest, that he's the surety of a better covenant, and he is the better sacrifice, in all of these ways, he's the one who guarantees that this is what we need to do to follow. And it is Jesus of whom he's the only one of which all these things can be said. Look to him. Only look to him as the lawgiver, not Moses. Look only to Jesus as the high priest, not Aaron and those who followed him. Look to him as the surety of a better covenant, the new covenant, and not to the old covenant and the old law. And look to him as that sacrifice that matters, not any of the sacrifices that were currently being offered. Look to Jesus. Everything that is better about Christianity depends on seeing Jesus as better than anyone else and anything else. I am the way, the truth, and the life. No man cometh to the Father but by me, John 14 and verse 6. So follow the faith once delivered as it's delivered, as you see in Jude 3. Follow in Colossians 2 verses 6 and 7. As you therefore receive Christ Jesus the Lord, so walk ye in him, rooted and built up in him, established in the faith as you've been taught, abounding therein with thanksgiving. Follow Jesus.
One of the first rules you're taught when learning to drive is fairly simple. Keep your eyes on the road. We often have the Christian equivalent of texting while driving going on right in the middle of worship. If you want to reach your destination safely, keep your eyes on Jesus. So now finally, let's look at the last part of verse 2, in which he says, he endured the cross. But let's back up. Who, for the joy that was set before him, endured the cross, despising the shame, and has sat down at the right hand of the throne of God. The lesson from Jesus here is simple. Live for the hope of heaven. We say this is what we want in life, what we live for, and how we find comfort when loved ones die. But what does it actually look like in life? That, my friends, is what Jesus showed us. But when we look to Jesus, it's very clear. Have a joyous outlook that looks past your present difficulties unto eternal joy. Notice carefully in the text, who for the joy that was set before him endured the cross. Now, my friends, he did not look forward unto the cross because it was going to be fun. Far from it. The point was, is he looked past the cross. We are told in Philippians 4, verse 4, rejoice in the Lord always, and again I say, rejoice. We are to live in that same kind of way for eternal joy. It is that kind of approach that allows us to endure trials with everlasting trust and obedience. He endured the cross, as was pointed out in Philippians chapter 2, verses 5 through 8. He did so to be completely obedient to the Father, but he endured trusting that God would raise him from the dead. And if Jesus could endure the trials and then endure the cross and willingly go to the cross, then we can willingly endure whatever we must in this life. This life may have trials, but through our trust and our obedience, we can be seen through just as he was, to a joy everlasting. But that means we must first value God's will more than man's opinions. Because you notice it says, despising the shame. The shame was what everyone else was looking at, all the people saw, and how they looked at the cross as the curse, which it was for a purpose. How they looked at him on the cross, and it was a shameful situation, and how he'd be exposed shamefully, treated horribly, spat upon. And he disregarded it to do God's will. There may be times in which we're caused to do something that will cause in the world shame, but for God glory. And that's why we need to say with Jesus, not my will, but thy will be done, Matthew 26:39. So make pleasing God your aim in all things. Spiritual victory then will become your purpose in life. Because he sat down at the right hand of the throne of God. He defeated Satan, Hebrews chapter 2, verses 14 and 15 says, because Colossians 3, verses 1 and 2 shows us, he made that his aim. If ye then be risen with Christ, seek those things which are above, where Christ is, sitting at the right hand of God. Set your affections on things above and not on things on the earth. In other words, look at life the same way Jesus did. To live with hope is not about having a starry-eyed gaze oblivious to all the challenges that life offers. To the contrary, living with hope means opening our eyes to the greater things that are above us and that stand before us so that we maintain the right perspective about the world around us. Faithfulness demands far more of us than we often consider, but it also offers us far more than we typically realize. Faithfulness places us in the ring of honor among the greatest of God's people. Faithfulness refines character in a daily pursuit of holiness. Faithfulness gives us strength to endure adversity because we have a cause far greater than any challenge Satan may offer. Faithfulness calls on us to follow Jesus in life, not just truth in the assembly. Faithfulness makes heaven the next natural step forward in faith. So, my friends, does God consider you faithful? It is not a question we should take lightly. It is a question that will ultimately determine our destiny. As Jesus was talking in giving the parables of the talents, in Matthew 25, verse 21 and 23, and then you look at verses 26 and 30, there are choices to be made. Enter in, thou good and faithful servant, enter in the joy of the Lord. Well done. Don't you want to hear that? You can.
if you will truly become someone that God will call faithful. I'm Kevin Rhodes. Thank you for watching Expositions.

Hello, my name is Cameron Freeman, and we are so glad that you're watching the Gospel Broadcasting Network. Here at GBN, we know we might not know you personally, but we really do care about you. We hope that you notice that we are constantly asking all of our viewers to open up their Bibles rather than their wallets. And the reason we ask all of our viewers to open up their Bibles, we want you to study along with us as we teach and preach you the Word of God. If you would like any further information, all of our material is absolutely free, and we would love for you to come visit so that we can get to know you personally. No pressure. And once again, thanks for watching the Gospel Broadcasting Network. We are glad that you're here.

Welcome to LG Ministry. We're glad you have chosen to watch our program. My name is Coogan Collins, and I'm the minister at the Long Grove Church of Christ. Our hope and desire is that you will open up your Bible and study along with us. Be sure to check out all of our lessons on YouTube. Now let's get to our lesson.

The title of our lesson is a lesson within itself. It's a question. If every Christian were like me, what kind of church would there be? If you allow it, this lesson will cause you to take a close look at your life as a Christian, and you'll be able to determine how faithful you are to God. A lot of people don't have any problem looking at others and judging them, but many find it difficult to examine themselves in the same way. But to answer the question posed in the title of this sermon leaves you no choice but to examine your behavior and examples as a Christian. You may discover that you are a good example in some areas and a positive influence on others, as Jesus said we should be. Matthew 5, verse 16, "Let your light so shine before men that they may see your good works and glorify your Father in heaven." On the other hand, you may discover that you are a bad example in some areas and are influencing others in a bad way. As Paul said, 1 Corinthians 15, verse 33, "Do not be deceived. Evil company corrupts good habits." I'm afraid that many today underestimate how their example influences those around them, and they don't pay much attention to the way they behave because they feel like they are only affecting themselves. But this is not true, because every person, no matter who they are, has an influence on those around them. As Christians, we should be concerned by how we conduct ourselves and what kind of example we are being. Paul understood this concept, and we can see this by looking at what he wrote to the Corinthians in two different places as he was trying to correct their sinful behavior. 1 Corinthians 4, verse 14. "I do not write these things to shame you, but as my beloved children, I warn you. For though you might have 10,000 instructors in Christ, you do not have many fathers. For in Christ Jesus I have begotten you through the gospel. Therefore I urge you, imitate me." 1 Corinthians 11, verse 1, "Imitate me just as I also imitate Christ." Paul told the Philippians and the Thessalonians the same thing in his letter. He wants them to follow his example because he's following the example of Christ. But the question becomes, if every Christian were like me, what kind of church would there be? As you examine yourself, would you want people to be like you and follow in your footsteps? Are you following the example of Christ? If everyone was to follow your influence, would it be for the better or for the worse? Questions like these will open your eyes to what kind of Christian you are. And this is what this lesson is all about. I hope you'll be honest with yourself and will listen carefully and answer all these questions. I promise that if you do, you'll discover where you need to improve in your example and influence as a Christian. The next question is, if every Christian were like me, what time would they arrive to the services? Would they be on time, or would they be late every time? I understand that sometimes there are things that can cause us to arrive late, especially if you have young children, but most of the time we should be able to arrive on time. All this is just a bad habit, and it can be corrected. All you have to do is start leaving your house 10 or 15 minutes earlier than you do right now. And even if you have an unexpected delay, most likely you will make it to services on time. If you make it to your job on time, or you make it to social events on time, then you already know that you can make it to church on time. Now, some might say, well, what's the big deal? At least I showed up. So what if I'm 5 or 10 minutes late? Now, I would agree with part of this statement, and that is, I would rather have someone be here than someone not be here just because they were going to be late. I wouldn't want anyone to say, well, I'll be late if I go now, so I'll just stay home. I want to make it crystal clear. I'm not in any way suggesting that if you can't make it on time, then don't come at all. In fact, even if you were going to be 30 minutes late, I would be happy that you came and be thankful for the time that I got to fellowship with you during that short amount of time. What I'm trying to teach against is having the attitude that it doesn't matter if you're late every single time, because that shows a lack of concern for the time set by the elders and a lack of concern for your brothers and sisters in Christ. Let me give you several reasons we should all do our best to arrive at the services on time. When Paul was instructing the Corinthians on how to conduct a worship service, he said, "Let all things be done decently and in order." 1 Corinthians 14, verse 40. When the time on our sign says that we worship at a certain time, that is when we're supposed to begin our worship. These times are not suggestions, but they are there to help us know when we begin, so that way that we can make
make sure that we start our worship to God decently and in order. This is also important for visitors because they expect that we will start at the time stated on our sign as well. When we start services on time, we are showing reverence toward God, and we are respecting the authority of the elders who agreed that the time that's on the sign is when we're supposed to start. It makes it hard to start on time when you don't have enough men here to choose to do the prayers. Of course, if the Bible class teachers are late, you can't start until they get here. You know, I just wonder, how long would you guys put up with me if I started showing up 10 or 15 minutes late every time? Instead of trying to do our best to arrive at that last second before worship starts, wouldn't it be great if we had the same attitude that David did, who said in Psalm 63, verse 1, "Oh God, you are my God. Early will I seek you. My soul thirsts for you. My flesh longs for you. In a dry and thirsty land where there is no water, so I have looked for you in the sanctuary to see your power and your glory. Because your loving kindness is better than life, my lips shall praise you." Psalm 122, verse 1, "I was glad when they said to me, 'Let us go into the house of the Lord.'" David looked forward to being in the house of the Lord because he loved God and he wanted to know everything he could about him. This is the same attitude that we should have when it comes to assembling with the saints. Instead of rushing around and barely making it on time, prepare beforehand so that you can enjoy entering into the house of the Lord. Another problem that is caused when we arrive late is it becomes a distraction. Those who have stood up in front of everyone and they're preaching or teaching a Bible class, they know exactly what I'm talking about, because when people hear the door open, some can't help themselves but to do the rubberneck thing, to turn around, to find out who it is that's coming in late, and by the time they're looking around and doing all these different things, then they miss part of the lesson and their focus is gone, and it takes them a while to get back in and listening to what is being proclaimed. Again, I realize that some are going to be late from time to time for various reasons, and there's absolutely nothing wrong with being late from time to time. But the more people who turn this into a bad habit causes other people to want to be late as well. The more people that consistently come in late, the more distractions it causes. So again, ask yourself, if every Christian were like me, what time would they arrive to the services? My next question is related to the one we just looked at. If every Christian were like me, how often would we have services? Would we have an assembly of the saints every Sunday morning and night? Would we have a Bible class Sunday morning and Wednesday night? Or would we only attend on Sunday mornings? Perhaps if we followed your lead, we may only assemble once a month or a few times a year. I understand that some folks can't make it to every service because some have to work during the times the services are going on. And I understand that some get sick or something comes up that prevents them from coming. But if we can make it to the services and we choose not to come, then we need to ask ourselves, why? Why are we doing this? Why do I choose to neglect the assembly when I could go? Why would you want to miss out on the opportunity to hear more of God's Word and to spend more time with your brothers and sisters in Christ? Why would you want to miss another opportunity to worship God and sing praises unto Him? Again, I think this is just another bad habit that some have developed. They are used to only attending on Sunday morning, and so they continue to follow that pattern. But if you honestly answer these questions I have given, most will not be able to give a good reason why it is that they miss the other services. Before I go any further with this, I want to let you know that I have compared our attendance to that of other congregations when it comes to those who return back on Sunday night. And from the small sample that I took, I can say that I'm very happy and pleased with our congregation and how it compares to others as far as their return rate. Because we only lose about 25% of our members on Sunday night. However, when I've looked at other places that have attendance charts and they show how many come from Sunday morning to Sunday night, there's a big difference. Sometimes they lose over half their people. In fact, there was one congregation I was looking at. It was a fairly larger congregation. They would have anywhere from 400 to 600 people during the Sunday morning worship service. But then their Sunday evening services, it dropped below 100. And so for that, I'm well pleased. But of course, we could always do better.
And so now I would like to give you several reasons of why we should make it to every service that we can. First, it's a command, Hebrews 10, verse 24. And let us consider one another in order to stir up love and good works, not forsaking the assembling of ourselves together, as is the manner of some, but exhorting one another in so much more as you see the day approaching. These Jewish brethren were having a hard time because of those who opposed Christianity, and some of them were starting to fall away. This is why the writer of Hebrews was trying to encourage them to keep the faith, and he was trying to get them to encourage each other. The writer understood that assembling with one another was an important part of this. We know from other passages, such as Acts 20 and verse 7, and 1 Corinthians 16 verses 1 through 2, that the churches assembled together on the first day of every week to give of their money and to partake of the Lord's Supper. This is the example that we are to follow. The fact that these first century Christians worshiped on an appointed day can be proven from non-inspired writers as well. Pliny, a secular writer about 112 AD, made a report to the Emperor Trajan in which he unconsciously bore witness to certain vital aspects of Christianity. A special interest was the witness he bore to the tenacity maintained by the Christians in regard to their assemblies. They attend the regular worship services in spite of every hindrance. Legal meetings on a public recognized day of rest, as in these days, were impossible. Christians met in the darkness of pre-dawn assemblies, and no impediment whatever was allowed to interfere. As Pliny said, on an appointed day, they had been accustomed to meet before daybreak. He went ahead to relate that their services were nothing of a scandalous or improper kind, that they partook of a meal of the most harmless and ordinary variety, they each sang a hymn to Christ as God, and that they bound themselves with a promise not to commit fornication or theft or any other crime. This witness of Pliny reaches back to within a very few years of the apostles themselves and is a valuable independent testimony bearing upon the faith. We can know that they met on the first day of every week because that is the only day recorded in the New Testament when they came together to partake of the Lord's Supper and to give of their money. One thing you will not find is a specific time that they met, because this would be decided by the elders of the congregation. The elders are our spiritual leaders whenever it comes to matters of expediency, and we are to respect and obey their wisdom in these matters. Hebrews 13, verse 17, obey those who rule over you and be submissive, for they watch out for your souls as those who must give an account. Let them do so with joy and not with grief, for that would be unprofitable for you. Since they are watching out for our souls, the least we can do is to make it to the services that are designed to feed us and to keep us spiritually strong. So when we fail to assemble on the first day of the week, not only are we breaking the command of Hebrews 10:25, we're also breaking the command of obeying our elders in spiritual matters. This would include Sunday morning worship and Sunday night worship. Bible classes would also fall under the command to obey our elders. Again, you'll notice that the elders of any given congregation will have to give an account for how they shepherd the flock, and that is why they have chosen to have Sunday morning Bible class and Wednesday night Bible class, because they know that it will help strengthen us. These Bible classes are wonderful opportunities for us to learn more about God and living the Christian life. You can ask questions and you can spend more quality time with your brothers and sisters in Christ. If you're not attending Bible class when you can, again, ask yourself why. Are you opposed to learning more about God? Are you opposed to spending more time with your brethren? If you're honest with yourself, you will not be able to come up with a valid reason for not coming to Bible class when nothing is hindering you. This is just another bad habit that needs to be broken. When you put things into perspective, our elders are not asking for very much of your time in comparison to the time the first century Christians spend together. In the first century, many times the brethren met every single day. And when they got together, it wasn't just for an hour. Sometimes it was an all-night event, as with the example of Paul in Acts chapter 20, when he preached all night long. All that has been asked of us is 3 hours on Sunday and 1 hour on Wednesday. Think about it. Out of the 168 hours in a week, we have only got to find 4 hours to come together to worship God and to study about Him. That works out to be 2.3% of the total time in a week.
Many of us have no problem finding 4 hours a week to work around our house or to watch TV or to do things that we enjoy. How can we say that we love God with all our hearts, minds, and souls and then only give Him 1 or 2 hours of our time when we're willing to spend countless hours for ourselves? Does that make sense at all to you? When we start putting things in perspective, it can open our eyes on how selfish we are being with our time. Can we honestly say that we are being a good example and influence when we neglect the worship service and Bible class when we can make it? A very sobering question that can help you break the habit of not coming to the services when you can be there is, what are you going to do if Jesus comes back at 6:15 p.m. at nighttime, and instead of being at the services like you're supposed to be, you're at home for no valid reason? I mean, what excuse could you possibly give to the person who died for you and purchased the church with his own blood? I don't know about you, but I don't want to find myself in that position. And that is enough to motivate me to not miss whenever I could make it. Again, ask yourself the question, if every Christian were like me, how often would we have services? Our final question is this: if every Christian studied their Bibles like me, how much would they study and how much would they know? Would they study it daily, or would they study a few times a year, or somewhere in between? Would they be able to teach a person what they need to do in order to be saved? A young man took some young people down into the basement of the church building, and everything was gone except the chairs. He told them that there had been a nuclear war, and the basement is the fallout shelter. All we have is food and water. All the Bibles have been destroyed, and it is up to us to reproduce the Bible. So he asked them, "How many scriptures can you quote to me?" This young man wanted these young people to understand how important it was for them to know the Bible. This is an area that many Christians are failing at because they are not studying as they should. And many don't have the confidence that they could teach someone else about what the Word of God says. Friends, this should not be the case. We should all be striving to learn as much as we can. As Paul said to Timothy, 2 Timothy 2, verse 15, "Study to show thyself approved unto God, a workman that needeth not be ashamed, rightly dividing the word of truth." Peter says this, 1 Peter 3:15, "But sanctify the Lord God in your hearts, and always be ready to give a defense to everyone who asks you a reason for the hope that is in you, with meekness and fear." This command is not limited to preachers, elders, or teachers. It's something that all of us are to do and that all of us can do. We are all ministers of Christ, as Peter says, 2 Peter 3:18, "But grow in the grace and the knowledge of our Lord and Savior, Jesus Christ." Some Christians will grow faster than others, but the most important thing is that you're growing. I can promise you that if you make God's Word a part of your everyday life by setting some time by to read it and study the Word, you can't help but grow in the knowledge and the grace of our Lord. The more you study, the more you're going to know, and the more you're going to be able to teach others about the wonderful love of God and what it takes to become a Christian. Paul calls the Word of God the sword of the Spirit, Ephesians 6, verse 17. And he tells us in the book of Romans, Romans 1:16, he says, "For I am not ashamed of the gospel of Christ, for it is the power of God to salvation for everyone who believes, for the Jew first and also for the Greek." The Word of God is powerful, and it is where we learn how to have salvation and to keep it. It's how we learn to be pleasing to God and how we learn how to defend the truth. This is why the Word of God is so important to us, and we should make the efforts to make sure that we know as much as we can about it and don't neglect it, because if we neglect God's Word, we are doomed to fall away from it. Many times people like to refer to Hosea 4 and verse number 6 to show what happens whenever you fail to study God's Word. And that is a great verse by itself, but I want to read more than just that one verse. Hosea 4, verse 6, "My people are destroyed for lack of knowledge. Because you have rejected knowledge, I also will reject you from being priests for me. Because you have forgotten the law of your God, I will also forget your children. The more they increase, the more they sinned against me. I will change their glory into shame. They eat up the sin of my people. They set their heart on their iniquity. And it shall be like
people like priests, I will punish them for their ways and reward them for their deeds. For they shall eat, but not have enough. They shall commit harlotry, but not increase, because they have ceased obeying the Lord. When we fail to study God's word, this is what can happen to us. We can have our faith destroyed and find ourselves facing the wrath of God. As Jesus said in John 12, verse 48, "He who rejects me and does not receive my words has that which judges him. The word that I have spoken will judge him in the last day." We're going to be judged by the words that are found in our Bibles. According to 2 Thessalonians 1, verses 8 and following, those who do not know God and those who do not obey the word of God will face the flaming fire of vengeance from the Lord, and they will spend their eternity with the devil. I don't know about you, but I want to know what I'm supposed to do as a Christian so I don't have any surprises when it comes to the judgment day. I want to be prepared to face my Lord, and the only way that we can be prepared is by studying His Word and by obeying it. This brings us to the end of the first part of this lesson, but we're going to continue this same line of thought in our next lesson. I know that questions like these can make you uncomfortable because they force you to test your faithfulness to God, but it's important that we do this because it will help us to grow as Christians. Again, I leave you with this question. If every Christian were like me, what kind of church would there be? Hope you found this lesson helpful. No matter what lesson I preach, I want you to test what I say or any person says about God's Word by comparing what is being said to the Bible. Don't ever be lazy in this area, because it is too important to simply trust in what a man is saying, because we are all human and we're capable of being wrong. One thing we know for sure is that God's Word will not lead us astray, so we can always trust in it. As Psalm 146:3 says, "Do not put your trust in princes, nor in a son of man, in whom there is no help." Psalm 18, verse 30, "As for God, His way is perfect. The word of the Lord is proven. He is a shield to all who trust in Him." I will always do my best to preach the truth, but I hope if you catch me teaching error that you will contact me so that we can discuss the matter. If you would like to learn more about LG Ministry and the congregation I preach at, feel free to visit our website at lgchurchofchrist.com. On our website, you will find a lot of material that can help you with your spiritual growth. On our main page, you will find an online correspondence course that you can take that will walk you through the basics. On our sermon page, you'll find just about every sermon I've preached at my local congregation. You will also find some audio sermons and Bible class materials that you are free to study and use. On our article page, you will find tracts that you can read and print off and articles that have been written for our local paper. Finally, on our video page, you'll find our new video lessons like the one that you're watching now. I know we live in a fast-paced world where it seems like we don't have time to do much of anything. But I want to encourage you to find time out of each day to sit down and to study God's Word. Life is great, and there's nothing wrong with being busy, but we must be careful that we don't get to the point where we get so busy that we fail to take time to feed ourselves spiritually from God's Word. We must remember that God is supposed to be our number one priority. If you find my lessons to be helpful, be sure and tell people about our program so that others can hear sound lessons from the Bible. I hope you have a blessed day.

Life is a balance of needs. We expend much of our effort in scheduling to fulfill the basic needs of our existence, providing the fundamental necessities of water, food, and shelter for us. And those that depend on us takes effort and planning. But what about nature and the complexities of the cosmos? Do we schedule or attend to the laws of nature? Do we provide what is needed for everything that is out beyond the stars? We live our lives as participants within the cosmos. While fulfilling our role, we are able to observe and enjoy the beauty of our cosmos through the elegance of its finely tuned arrangement. The elegant fine-tuning that exists within the cosmos can be seen by the host of interactions happening all around us. Science tries to mirror that natural elegance through the mathematical expressions we use to describe the processes that we're observing. For instance, the gravitational relationship between masses forms the basis of our understanding for all cosmic motion, including everything from planetary orbits to galactic dynamics. The equation describing gravitational force between two objects includes three important factors. First, the masses that are involved, which addresses the existence of structure. Second, the distance between those masses, which addresses the existence of space itself. And third, Newton's universal gravitational constant, a fundamental physical constant that addresses the scale of this force. Both the relationship between mass and distance in this equation, which scales directly with mass and inversely with the square of distance, and the presence of the gravitational constant show a finely tuned balance for the overall strength of gravity's force. Why is it that gravitational interactions follow this relation? Why inversely with the square of distance rather than a direct relationship? Why is the universal gravitation constant the value that it is? These are questions which humanity does not decide. We have discovered the relation, and we have assigned the units by which we measure it, but we did not decide for the cosmos what form of relation or what scale the gravitational force should have. Current understanding categorizes the interactions of nature into four fundamental forces: gravitational, electromagnetic, strong nuclear, and weak nuclear. Each of these forces has a relative strength and scale of operation that is finely tuned to balance the others. The relations of these forces depend on the finely tuned arrangement of our cosmos, from the material constants, such as mass and charge of elementary particles, to the spatial relations for how each force is exerted, to the universal physical constants that balance their effects. The scientific pursuits of investigation and exploration are thrilling, from the discovery of subatomic particles to mankind taking its giant leap on the surface of the moon. The complex nature of the universe has both confounded and astounded humanity, yet the fact that such a vast cosmos exists, that its complexities function so precisely, independent of any human intellect, demands that an intelligent creator designed and ordered this finely tuned cosmos that we are now privileged to study.

0: Hello and welcome again to our study of the book of 2 Corinthians. You'll remember that our last time together we were looking at chapter 5 of 2 Corinthians. And what interesting ideas did we find there? Well, among other things, we found a discussion of clothing from heaven. Paul said, I want to give up this earthly body, but I don't want to be without a body. Instead, I want to be clothed from heaven. He then went on to indicate that he gladly would be absent from the body because he knew then he would be present with the Lord. And that ought to be the longing of every Christian. Gladly give up this life if we could just go ahead and be with the Lord and enjoy the next life. From there, he indicated that all can be made new. He talked about how that we are made new in Christ, how that a great change takes place. We're no longer men and women who are pursuing selfish desires and sinfulness, but instead we have made ourselves the servants of Christ, because when all is made new, we know that heaven will be ours. And then he closed out the chapter, at least as we have it marked out, with this idea of the ministry of reconciliation. When people are in sin, they are at odds with God. But if we can help them to see the way out of sin, then they can be reconciled to God. Of course, Jesus is the one who came so that men might be made friends again with God. But Jesus has ascended into heaven, and he's left us the role of carrying out the ministry of reconciliation, telling other people in his behalf of the opportunity that they have to be made friends again with God through the blood of Jesus Christ. We'll roll from there on into some other great observations that Paul makes in the following chapter. But before we do that, I hope that you will seriously consider taking a free Bible correspondence course. Please listen to this message.
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Really, Jesus is the king, and they came to deliver the message of Jesus, which, of course, was a message of reconciliation. That was his ministry. Now, he goes into some depth in chapter 6 with his ministry, and I want us to begin to notice right from the outset, chapter 6, verse 1 of 2 Corinthians. We then, as workers together with him, also plead you not to receive the grace of God in vain. So as we think about Paul's ministry, I want us to see that he says we are workers, and who do we work with? We are workers with God. Wow. You know, what would it be like? You know, you think about a football player who says, well, I'm playing football. Okay, good. Who are you playing with? And he names, you know, just about every big name you can think of. We'd probably be all awestruck. Well, in the spiritual sense, of course, God supersedes any great football player by a long sight. And we want to see that. That's Paul's view of his ministry. He's working with God to reach the lost. That is his role. And then he goes on, for he says, in an acceptable time, I have heard you, and in the day of salvation, I have helped you. Acceptable time is an interesting wording. It literally describes a divinely, that is a godly, if you would, a divinely given opportunity. So God has given each of us an opportunity for what? Well, to have salvation, to be able to be set free from our sins. And that's what he says, an acceptable time, I have heard you, and in the day of salvation, I have helped you. That's God hearing us. In an acceptable time, he heard us, and he gave us salvation. Now, we in turn, working with God, want to extend to others what? A divinely given, a godly given opportunity to find salvation. So he goes on, behold, now is the accepted time. Behold, now is the day of salvation. We give no offense in anything, that our ministry may not be blamed. Well, if you're going to work with God, you don't want to give an offense. It really is a reason for stumbling. I do not, and neither should you, in telling others about the gospel of Jesus Christ, we want to be careful not to give them a reason for stumbling. We don't want to get in the way. Oftentimes when I'm praying before I speak, the thing that I ask God to do is help my words not get in the way. Help me not to interfere with someone's understanding. And then he goes on, but in all things we commend ourselves as ministers of God, in much patience, in tribulations, in needs, in distresses, in stripes, in imprisonments, in tumults, in labors, in sleeplessness, in fasting. So Paul says, I'm working with God, and as I carry out this ministry, look at all the things that go on. He said, we keep working for God, and as we work for God, what? He says, we do it with patience, and boy, it takes that. If you're going to help people understand the gospel, you've got to be patient with them. Paul said he had that. He goes on, in tribulations. People are putting stress on him. They're trying to crush him, but he keeps on anyway because he's working with God, as we've already observed. And then he pushes on a little bit further, and he says, in needs. And there were times, certainly, when he had certain wants and so forth, but he didn't worry about his own wants because he was working for God, and that was the most important thing. In distresses, the word distress there could also be translated straight, and that's S-T-R-A-I-T.
You may remember that a straight

0: is often used for a body of water that goes through a very, very narrow passage. There is a sense of the word in which we might describe the Panama Canal as a man-made strait. It's very, very narrow. You've got to be in the channel. You've got to be in the proper lock for the boat to be either raised or lowered so that it can pass from one ocean to the other. And, of course, it goes through a series like that. Well, Paul said he went through things like that in order to preach the gospel. He was put, my mama used to say it this way, between a rock and a hard place. And that might be a good way to describe it. In stripes. Well, boy, he'd receive stripes all right. He'd receive stripes from the Jews. He'd receive beatings from the Romans, which would also would have given him stripes. Here was a man who had suffered many times. Why? Because he's a minister with God, just as we already observed. In imprisonments, well, certainly he was in prison. He was in prison first in Jerusalem, and then they took him to Caesarea. And then from Caesarea, he went on being carried, you know, ultimately all the way to Rome. Yes, he was often in prison. He was imprisoned in Rome for 2 years. He was guarded by a soldier in his own rented house as he awaited his trial before Caesar. So certainly Paul endured imprisonments. And again, you and I might say, why, Paul? Why would you do that? But he's already given the answer. I'm working with God. I'm in a ministry for God. And because I'm in a ministry for God, Paul would say, I gladly endure these things in labors. That is laborious toil, hard work. He goes on to talk about sleep in sleeplessness. And, you know, when you think about Paul preaching all day, when was he going to do his work as a tent maker so that he could support himself? Well, I guess at night. Or if he taught someone at night, then he must have done the tent making in the day. So, yeah, I imagine he was sleepless. If the study ran late, he still had a certain amount of work to get out so that it would be on time. So certainly he must have endured sleeplessness. And then in fastings, he gave up food so that he could carry on the work on occasions. I'm sure that that probably happened more than once in his ministry in God's service. So then he goes on, by purity, by knowledge, by long-suffering, by kindness, by the Holy Spirit, by sincere love, by the word of truth, by the power of God, by the arm of righteousness, on the right hand and on the left. Now, he's going through a whole series of other things. These aren't bad things by any means. In fact, they're the things that help him minister. And so he says, by purity, he himself being purified in the blood of Jesus and offering to others purity through the blood of Jesus. By knowledge, well, you've got to know how to reach that blood if you want to be purified, for example. By long suffering, well, it takes time. It takes patience. Not everybody grasps the truth in the first second that they hear it. Sometimes it takes patient explanation and restatement and re-explanation and maybe some other biblical examples to cause people to obey the gospel or at least see the need to obey the gospel. By kindness, well, preaching the truth in love immediately comes to my mind. That's Ephesians chapter 4. Verse 15, if you're not kind, you're going to have a great deal of trouble getting people to listen to you. And so Paul was sure to display kindness as he delivered the message, as he ministered in God's service. And then he goes on by the Holy Spirit. The Holy Spirit, of course, empowered him, gave him, inspired him to know what to say and what to write. The Holy Spirit also is described as a comforter. Jesus described him that way in John 16. Paul thought about him in that regard as well and talks about it to some extent in Romans chapter 8. So he had the Holy Spirit helping him as well by sincere love. That's a pure love. Of course, That's the kind of love God has for us. It's probably also the kind of love that Paul would have said compelled him or drove him forward in service to God. By the word of truth, you really can't perform God's ministry without God's word. And God's word is, after all, truth. By the power of God, and remember, the gospel is God's power to salvation. It's the message preached that contains the power. That's Romans 1 and also 1 Corinthians chapter 1. And then he goes on to say, by the armor of righteousness. And you think about, he says on the right hand and on the left. And I want us to think about this armor of righteousness. He listed it in Ephesians chapter 6. And as he did so, you can almost imagine on right hand and left. Or on the left hand, I've got all the protective armor. I've got the shield and all of those things. On the left, I've got the sword of the Spirit. And that's the means of delivering the righteous word of God. And that's the means of Paul carrying out his ministry. Well, then he goes on in verse 8, by honor and dishonor, by evil report and good report, as deceivers and yet true. And now he's going through a list of the things that he personally experienced. He was in some places held in honor and some places held in dishonor, but it didn't matter. As long as he was serving God, that was the role that he was intended to play. That was, after all, his ministry. And then he goes on, by evil report and good report. Well, even in Corinth, there were those who gave an evil report of him. They said, this fellow's not an apostle. He's at best a half an apostle. He doesn't even have good letters of recommendation, things like that. But Paul pressed on anyway. He continued to minister in God's service. And so then he goes on, as deceivers and yet true. Some folks claimed he was deceiving others. Paul said, in reality, I'm just delivering the truth. I'm just telling the way it is. And then he goes on, as unknown and yet well known. Folks may have looked at him and said, who are you? But when he proclaimed God, then God was made well known by the words of Paul, and that's really the well known that he wants folks to know about. As dying, and behold, we live. He almost died in service to the king a number of times, probably did die at the end, executed by the Romans, but nonetheless, he lived on most of the time. As he lived on, what did he do? He carried out that ministry, kept on working, as chastened and yet not killed. Boy, they torment me, they punish me, but they didn't kill me yet. And so Paul says, I'm going to keep on serving. And then he says, as sorrowful, yet always rejoicing, as poor, yet making many rich, as having nothing, yet possessing all things. He said, I may be poor, but I make other people rich. How, Paul? Through the gospel. The thing that really matters to all of us, or the thing that ought to matter, is the gospel, the good news. And that good news is a richness to us because it gives us an inheritance, an eternal home with God in heaven. And there can't be anything better than that. Yes, he was as if he possessed nothing, and yet he possessed all things. Why? Well, again, because he belongs to Christ, who ultimately owns everything. If Christ is my head and I'm a part of his body, then if he owns everything, in a sense of the word, so do I. Now, you wouldn't know it, maybe by coming to my house or seeing my automobiles, my used automobiles. But what you come to realize is that when you're serving, you're laboring with God and you're in his ministry, then in reality, everything's yours. It all can be used to the glory of God. And so that is the list that he goes through as he talks about his ministry and the things that mark it out along the way. And then he said, verse 11 of 2 Corinthians 6, O Corinthians, we have spoken openly to you. Our heart is wide open. Now, I have to wonder here if as he writes this, he's not thinking about the first letter. In the first letter, he had to be somewhat restrained. He had a lot of things he wanted to say, but he held himself back. And what he did was he delivered the word to them, these are the things you ought to do. And he laid those out to them in careful terms, not speaking everything he wanted to speak, and he waited for them to respond. Now, as he writes this letter, he knows that they've responded well, and since they've responded well, he says, our hearts are open and we're saying everything we want to say. He's expressing that tremendous love that he has for the Corinthian church. Now listen to him. You're not restricted by us, but you are restricted by your own affections. Paul said, I'm not going to keep you from using what you have and or saying what you need to say. But you know what's stopping you, Corinthians, from saying what you need to say? Paul says, it's your own affections. It's the affection you have for the world, for example, when in reality your affection ought to be for God. And that's the message that he's delivering. Now, in return for the same, I speak as to children, you also be open. Paul says, well, you're acting like children, and so I'm going to talk to you like that. You've allowed your worldly desires to hold you back from saying what you ought to say. And so now, like he's talking to children, he's saying, go on, children, go on, be open. Let everybody know what they need to know. That's the idea that he's delivering there. Do not be unequally yoked together with unbelievers. For what fellowship has righteousness with lawlessness? And what communion has light with darkness? See, again, if you pursue your own affections, what do you end up doing? Making alliances, forming contracts, if you would, with people who are outside of Christ. And that's a disaster. That's not going to help us at all. And so Paul says, do not be unequally yoked. Don't form a contract or a covenant relationship with someone who doesn't even believe in God. They will hold you back. They will keep you from doing what you ought to do, because the child of God really doesn't have any real relationships with the child of the devil. We don't have anything in common, or we shouldn't have, if we're living right. So then he goes on, verse 15. And what accord has Christ with Belial? Or what part has a believer with an unbeliever? And the questions are rolling forth, but every one of them is strong and delivers the exact point that we need to understand. Christ and the devil are not in an alliance with one another. They don't go along together. And therefore, Christ's followers ought not to be in a contractual relationship, a covenant relationship, with the devil's followers. It just won't work. And so he says a believer doesn't have any part with the unbeliever. And then he goes on, verse 16, and what agreement has the temple of God with idols? For you are the temple of the living God. As God has said, I will dwell in them and walk among them. I will be their God, and they shall be my people. Notice, we are the temple of God. It's an interesting idea here. Paul's already talked about this in the 1 Corinthian letter, chapter 3, as he talked about us. It is very, very important to note that there are two words in the New Testament that could be translated temple. Let's talk about those. One of those is hieron. Hieron. And there's probably supposed to be an accent over that. Hieron. And the word hieron describes the temple. The temple and all grounds, all that went with it, all that went with it. The second word translated temple is the word naos, naos. And that word means the dwelling place of God. Now, which one of these do you think Paul used in this passage? I think the answer is pretty obvious. He's not talking about the temple and everything that went with it. He's talking about the actual dwelling place of God. And the reason we know that is not just the word, which is naos, but also this quote, I will dwell in them and walk among them. I will be their God, and they shall be my people. That quote is a powerful representation of the way it's supposed to be with us. And we need to see it. Therefore, come out from among them and be separate, says the Lord. Do not touch what is unclean, and I will receive you. God is not going to live in a dirty house. If we Christians choose to pursue relationships with unbelievers, if we choose to pursue sinful activity, then what we need to realize is that God is not going to be with us. We're not really going to be a part of His dwelling anymore. And so He says, come on out. Separate yourselves from those people. I'll be a father to you, and you shall be my sons and daughters, says the Lord Almighty. So we come out from them. Why? Because we want God to dwell in us. We are His temple. We are His dwelling place. And it's a wonderful and a glorious thought. By the way, this is not the only passage that deals with those types of things. Turn over to Ephesians chapter 2 and listen to the Apostle Paul. He's just been talking about the Gentiles. And as he talks about the Gentiles, he explains that before the coming of Christ, that they were without hope. They were without God in the world. They were alienated from the covenants of promise. But Jesus came to make a difference. He came to tear down the wall of separation, and He did. He tore down the old law of Moses, and in its place He united Jews and Gentiles in one body, the church. Now listen to Paul write about that church, beginning in Ephesians chapter 2, verse 19. Now therefore, you are no longer strangers and foreigners, but fellow citizens with the saints and members of the household of God. You hear Him? We're God's house. We're God's dwelling place. We're all members of that dwelling place. What a beautiful thought that is. And it ought to drive us forward in service. So he goes on. Having been built on the foundation of the apostles and prophets, Jesus Christ Himself being the chief cornerstone, in whom, that is, in Christ, the whole building being fitted together grows into, watch this, a holy temple in the Lord, in whom you also are being built together for a dwelling place of God in the Spirit. So we in Christ are made a dwelling place for God. Whether we're Jews or Gentiles, those things don't matter. What matters is, have I obeyed the gospel? Have I been added to the church? And once I am, I need to realize I'm part of God's temple. I am part of God's house. It's a wonderful idea, one that we certainly need to underscore in our understanding. So, chapter 7, verse 1 closes out this thought as he says, therefore, having these promises, beloved, let us cleanse ourselves from all filthiness of the flesh and spirit, perfecting holiness in the fear of God. What promise is he talking about? God says, I'll be your father. You'll be my sons. Now, if we want to stay in that relationship, what have we got to do? Get rid of sin. Get rid of the filth of the world. And in place of that, become holy in God. That's the message that Paul delivers. So he explains his ministry, which ultimately is to bring us to a wonderful father-son relationship with the Almighty.
1: Be my vision, O ruler of all.
2: the question, who is Jesus, is not as simple as it seems,
3: right?
2: Because there's so much to unpack. But we do have an issue in the world of people saying, okay, yeah, in theory, Jesus is just as great as Santa Claus. He's a great story. He helps children behave, but that's really it. Santa's not this, and Jesus is the same thing as Santa. How do we prove that Jesus is a real being? What would you do if someone asked for proof?
3: Well, there's extra biblical proof. We have the writings from the first century of historians. If all we have and people were to take the Bible and just say, look at it from a historical document, there is much proof about who he was associated with and all of that, and coming before Pilate and all of that well documented as well. And so those are things that I think are key when you look at, we can go outside the Bible to see evidence that, yes, he was a real man.

the whole world lies in darkness. Some translations say the whole world lies under the sway of the wicked one, and that would have to do with the devil. He's identified by Paul as the god of this age in 2 Corinthians chapter 4 at verse 4. And so what we have to do is to be mindful that we are God's people in the midst of a darkened world of sin. You remember Jesus said on one occasion, light has come into the world, and men love darkness rather than light. I want to begin by asking a question today. What's going on in our nation? What's going on around the world? It seems to me that so many things are out of kilter. Things that at one time had been taboo, now accepted. And so as we ask the question, what's going on? From where I sit, there's a divine standard that has never changed, that being the Bible. So if anything has changed, it's been culture, society. In Ephesians chapter 6, Paul encourages those of us who belong to the body of Christ to put on the whole armor of God. He said that you might be able to stand against the wiles, the schemes, the methodologies of the devil. To understand that the devil is doing everything within his power to destroy the human family. And the devil is very crafty. He understands that if he can destroy the family unit, then in large part, he can destroy a nation of people. And so as we live in this day and time, there are a lot of folks that are, again, asking the question, what's going on? It's my conviction that the majority of people that live in this country do not go along with some of the social changes that have become so pervasive in our society. Let me read for you some statistics that I think will help to put into perspective what we're talking about today. There was a recent Gallup poll, and here's what is recorded for us. 54% of people in this country say the state of moral values in the United States is poor. Now listen to this. 83% think that U.S. moral values are getting worse. And then they have this by way of an appendage. Americans' already poor ratings of the state of moral values in the U.S. have fallen further to the lowest point in Gallup's 22-year trend. The 54% of U.S. adults who rate moral values in the country as poor marks a 4 percentage point increase since last year, and the first time the reading has reached the majority level. There's an old saying that's been around for many, many years. All that is necessary for evil to triumph is for good people to say nothing or to do nothing. Is it possible that you're watching this program today and you feel as if you just have but one voice? Well, we all have a voice. But the real question is, what are we doing to try to change the landscape of the nation that we live? I mean, this is what we call home, America, and we are grateful for it. And it seems to me that the more outrageous the thought process, the more applause people receive from the world. I noticed this past week, in somewhat of a twist of irony, two players in the NFL both play for the Kansas City Chiefs, made the news. On the one hand, you had Travis Kelce, who spoke at a graduation commencement ceremony. And as he stood on the stage, he held in his hand a beer and then chugged that to the applause of the people who were present on that occasion. And no doubt lauded by so many, many people. Looked up to as a sports icon, a hero. And then on the other end of the spectrum, you have a fellow by the name of Harrison Butker, who is the punter for the Chiefs. And he spoke at a commencement ceremony just a few days ago. And he touted the importance of family values. He talked about the blessings of motherhood and how that really is an exalted role. That is the premier role among women. And let me tell you what, by many, he was whipped like a small puppy dog. He has been vilified time and again by people in this country. Those voices to the left didn't like what he had to say.
And so that helps to put into perspective where we stand as a nation of people today. Now, I want to begin by, first of all, talking about the fact that, yes, we do live in spiritual darkness. And yes, we are involved in spiritual warfare. The devil's doing everything within his power to destroy us individually and collectively as a nation of people. He's declared war on the church of our Lord Jesus Christ. But to understand, we're in good company. The apostles themselves, they faced a daunting task of preaching and teaching the gospel to a lost and dying world. Think about the message of Jesus. You know, the Bible tells us that Jesus came to his own received him not. In John chapter 7, Jesus makes an interesting statement. He said, "The world cannot hate you, but it hates me." And the reason he said is because I testify of it that its works are evil. You remember over in John chapter 15, Jesus said to the apostles, he said, "Look, if they persecuted me, they'll persecute you. If they hate you, you need to remember they hated me before they hated you." He talked about how that though they lived in the world, they were not to be of the world. And there's a distinct difference there. Yes, we live in the world, but when we begin to stand on the truth of God and the principles of the Bible, then we need to understand that we are open season for an unbelieving world. You remember in Matthew chapter 5 when Jesus set forth typically what we call the Beatitudes, those divine statements that were to be embedded in the lives of those who would become his disciples. Down in verse 10, in a very transparent way, Jesus put those who would be his disciples on guard. He said, "Blessed are they that are persecuted for righteousness' sake, for theirs is the kingdom of heaven. Blessed are you when men shall revile you and persecute you and say all manner of evil against you falsely for my name's sake." The Lord simply warning that if you're going to follow him, you're going to face some tough, tough times. Now you think about the life of the Apostle Paul. Timothy was his own son in the faith. And you remember, for example, in 2 Timothy chapter 2 at verse 2, or rather verse 3, that Paul said, "Endure hardship as a good soldier of Jesus Christ." Over in chapter 4, Paul instructed Timothy to preach the word. As the old fellow said, you preach it when people like it and when they don't like it. You reprove, rebuke, exhort with all longsuffering and teaching. But then down in verse 5, here's what he said. Endure affliction. Do the work of an evangelist. Now what that says to me is, as God's people, whether we preach and teach publicly or whether we simply identify as a child of God, we need to understand something. That when we stand for what is right, then we automatically put ourselves at variance with the world around us. Now, I want to call attention to a passage back in the book of Isaiah. And I want you to just think for a moment about what the prophet Isaiah said and how it is applicable to us today. Note with me, if you would, in Isaiah chapter 58. And listen to the prophet in the long ago. Now, here's what Isaiah said earlier in his prophetic message. Back in chapter 5, he made a statement about the people of his day, and somewhat reflective of where we are as a nation of people today. Matter of fact, as we think about society at large, he talked about those who call evil good and good evil. You know, what he was saying is that in his day and time, there was moral confusion. Is there moral confusion today? Absolutely. Do people have difficulty making a distinction between what is right and what is wrong? I mentioned a moment ago the kicker for the Chiefs and the fact that he has been vilified. Now, he was simply talking about some principles that in many respects had been the guiding light of our nation for many, many years. Matter of fact, some of the ideals that he set forth are ideals that had been embraced and have been reflected in the lives of people for generations. But now, things apparently have changed. And again, going back to the question, what changed? Well, God's word hasn't changed. God hasn't changed his thought process with regard to morality, decency, honesty, morality. So if anything changed, it's our culture. So listen now to what the prophet said in Isaiah chapter 58. "Cry aloud, spare not." And the footnote there
simply says, do not hold back. Lift up your voice like a trumpet. And listen to this. Tell my people their transgression, and the house of Jacob their sins. You remember that great prophet Jonah? Initially, Jonah resisted the command of God to go to Nineveh and to preach to those people. But after having spent some time in the belly of a fish, his thinking changed dramatically. And so in Jonah chapter 3, we find that God instructed him to go to the people, and he said, I want you to preach the preaching that I bid you. And so here's Jonah going to the city of Nineveh and telling them they have 40 days to get their act together or they're going to be destroyed. And what happened? The Bible tells us that there was a tremendous change that took place in that city from the king all the way down. Now, wouldn't it be wonderful for people today, those who occupy high places in our government, all the way down to just the individual homes all across our society, all across our nation? Wouldn't it be wonderful if we saw people making wholesale changes for the good? And so what we have to do is continue to preach, to teach, to lift up the word of Almighty God. As the psalmist said in Psalm 43 at verse 3, send out your light and truth. And then here's what he said, let them lead me. God's word will never lead us wrong. But if we choose to hook our wagons to the world and to the ways of the world, then we're going to face some tough, tough times down the road. You know, we talk about that old law of sowing and reaping. And the idea is whatever you sow, you're going to reap. That's what Paul said in Galatians chapter 6. If we sow bad seed, we can't expect a good harvest. And so what we have to do is be shining lights for good in the world in which we live. Now, there are a couple of thoughts here that I want to just share with you before we take a break in just a moment or two. That is, we have a responsibility to be a voice for truth in this world. And not just a voice for truth, but we must, to the best of our ability, reflect Christian values in our day-to-day lives. You know, it's been said in days gone by that there are two types of sermons we preach. The first is verbally, the second is visibly. Well, Jesus said we're to be the light of the world, to understand that, yes, we're in the midst of a darkened world, but we can make a difference. If you go back and you look at the birth of the church as recorded by Luke in Acts chapter 2, the Bible tells us that the church was born during the days of the Roman kings, the Roman Empire. What do we know about the Roman Empire? Well, the Bible tells us that the Apostle Paul, as he wrote his last inspired epistle, recognized that death was imminent. And he knew that he would ultimately lose his life because of his deep-seated conviction when it came to the Christ. And so he said, I'm already being offered. The time of my departure is at hand. But he said, I fought a good fight. I have finished my race or finished the course. I have kept the faith. Now, Paul was writing to Timothy. The Roman Empire was a godless system. And Paul, according to history, lost his life at the hands of Nero Caesar. And yet, when he wrote his first letter some 6 years earlier, you remember he instructed Timothy to pray for all who are in positions of authority. Why, Paul? That we might live a quiet and peaceable life in all godliness and honesty. So we need to be people who are spending time in prayer to God, praying that those who are in positions of leadership will demonstrate wisdom and will be in tune with the teaching of the Lord. Ephesians chapter 6, the passage that we began looking at the onset of our program today. Paul there instructs Christians of all ages to put on the armor of God. And the reason is because we are battling that ancient foe that has done so much harm to the human family, going all the way back to the garden as recorded by Moses in Genesis chapters 2 and 3. Now, when Paul wrote to the church at Ephesus, over in chapter 4, he made this statement.
neither give place or opportunity to the devil. What he was saying is, don't allow the devil to get a foothold in your life. Don't allow him to become entrenched in your daily life. Could I say to you today that we've allowed the devil to get a foothold in the lives of many people in our country? And the things that we see before us will only continue to deteriorate unless somehow we awaken to the truth that God knows best. You know, whenever you abandon God and His Word, anarchy always follows. As a matter of fact, you could go back to the book of Hosea. Hosea was writing to the children of Israel, the northern kingdom. And Hosea charged the people of his day with being bankrupt, spiritually speaking. He said, "My people are destroyed for lack of knowledge." You remember back in verse 1, he brought an indictment against those very people. And he said, there's no truth or mercy or knowledge of God in the land. Okay, Hosea? Because of that, what then were the consequences to that kind of behavior? He said, there is swearing and lying, killing, stealing, committing adultery. He said, they break all restraint with bloodshed after bloodshed. Is that not what we see today? Is it not the case today that we have a problem when it comes to honesty and decency, when it comes to people respecting their marital vows, when it comes to people appreciating the sanctity of human life? I mean, we talk about our enlightened society and all the academic institutions that are present in this country, in a nation that has been so richly blessed, that is so well educated. In many ways, we reflect the words of Paul when he talked about the Gentile world. In Romans chapter 1, he said, professing themselves to be wise, they became fools. If we don't get back to the Bible, we will pay a heavy, heavy price. To understand that God and His Word ought to be the guiding light of our lives. We're going to take a short break. We'll be back in just a moment and continue our study together. Please stay tuned.

0: Hello, I'm Cliff Goodwin. I want to thank you for your interest in spiritual things, and I want to invite you to tune in or log on and join me for the broadcast, Preaching the Gospel. I'll be your host. We'll open our Bibles together and dig into God's Word. Thank you.
1: As it's written, he goes on to say it.
2: That's right.
1: In what way? In the way that it was already done. It's been fulfilled. He references back. The deliverer will come out of Zion. When was that done?
2: That's the Messiah.
1: It's not future.
2: No. Nope.
1: It's done.
2: That's right.
1: How's Israel? How will all of Israel be saved?
2: That's right. By accepting Jesus as the Messiah. That's right.
1: That's it.
2: That's it.
1: It's right there, right?
2: Yes. And so all Israel will be saved in the same way the Gentiles were saved, by the power of the gospel of Jesus Christ, to the Jew first, to also to the Greek.
3: That is an action of faith that they did right there.
4: All right, let's just camp out there for a minute, because I think these are some really important points. Let's go back again and look at Acts chapter 2, because we talk about the Word of God and the fact that the instrumentality by which we come to know something about the grace of God and actually access that grace is through this book called the Bible. All right. That means the Word of God has convicting power.
3: Right.

0: Hi, I'm Don Blackwell. I'd like to invite you to join me for my new program called Truth on Wheels. In this program, sometimes we do basic Bible teaching. Sometimes we answer error. Sometimes I tell you about the struggles I have as a paraplegic. And we have a segment called Coping, in which we interview Christians who are dealing with adversity in life, but they kept their eyes on heaven. A new program releases each Friday. We hope that you'll join us.
1: Thank you for staying with us. We're going to cut away in just a moment or two to a short clip that B.J. Clark and I taped yesterday. Just recently, there were about 12,000 people that were baptized out in the state of California. And what we want to do is maybe shift gears for a minute. We were talking about some of the moral problems that we face in our country. And now we want to talk for a moment or two about baptism, what the Bible has to say about it. This is somewhat of a potpourri of topics that we're discussing today. But I think you'll find this particular segment very interesting and enlightening. So please stay tuned, and we'll come back and make some more observations about it in just a moment or two. In this segment, I've got B.J. Clark with me today, and B.J. and I work together on Counterpoint. And B.J., it's always great to be with you.
2: Good to be with you, brother.
1: B.J., today we're talking about baptism and the fact that just recently there were some 12,000 people that were baptized in the state of California, and we in no way object to baptism, but we want to make sure that we comply with what the Bible has to say about this very important step in salvation. So maybe if you would, maybe just give a little bit of a history with regard to this synchronized baptism that occurred.
2: I happened to notice on my news feed that a headline that caught my attention, it said 12,000 Christians baptized yesterday in largest synchronized day of water baptism in American history. It says it happened in the Pacific Ocean as part of something called Baptize California. And they billed it as the largest synchronized day of water baptism in American history. There are pictures of all kinds of people smiling and celebrating. And this man said, in fact, from the Saddleback Church, this man said, this is a part of theology we can all agree on, which is the public profession of faith through water baptism. And he went on to say that the event encouraged anyone who wanted to, quote, publicly declare their faith in Jesus Christ to be baptized, even if that meant being baptized away from their local church. And so it's obvious that they are excited about this, and we would be excited about biblical baptism for sure, would we not?
1: Well, absolutely. B.J., matter of fact, in our preaching and teaching, every time we offer the plan of salvation, we always include baptism because that's the step from without to within. The problem, though, however, is it has to be correctly administered or done in order for it to be effective in the grand scheme of things. And so there were a couple of things that just stood out. Number one, the Saddleback Church, I think if I'm not mistaken, that goes back to Rick Warren, and that is a denominational venture. And the New Testament knows nothing of denominationalism. The New Testament church knows nothing of that. Matter of fact, in the first century, there were no denominational churches.
2: Right. Exactly.
1: And then the second thing is they identified it as a quote-unquote profession of faith. Well, it is an act of obedient faith, but it's not a profession of faith in the sense that, you know, we're not saved and then baptized to declare to the world that we're a child of God. That's not the biblical order of things.
2: No, in fact, if you look back at New Testament baptisms that happened in mass and contrast those with this reported baptisms in mass, there's a stark difference. Number one, the ones on the day of Pentecost were not being baptized to show they already were Christians. The name Christian wouldn't technically be given until Acts 11. But they weren't being baptized to show they'd already been saved. They were being baptized for the remission of sins. And about 3,000 gladly did that, according to Acts 2:38 and 2:41. I'm sure there was a great celebration that day. Some years ago when I was on a Bible Lands trip, I baptized a woman in Jerusalem and remarked that about 2,000 years ago, there were about 3,000 just like this woman who were baptized, and there must have been as much celebration and happiness as we had that day around the pool with our traveling group. It was wonderful to see her baptized in that spot. But I pointed out that day, 2,000 years ago, when the 3,000 were baptized, into what denomination would they have been baptized? And there wasn't any denominational system set up. They would have just been baptized into the Lord's church. Acts 2:47, the Lord added the saved to the church. So I said, what church has this woman in our group been baptized and added to? And they all understood it was the same church, the church that belongs to Christ.
3: That's right. If you had interviewed somebody on the day of Pentecost and said, by the way, what church do you belong to? They would have known nothing of any modern day denomination as we know them today. And the reason is, as you said, because they didn't exist.
2: Exactly right. And so some of these people say, well, it's just a public declaration. And one of the passages they sometimes go to try to prove this allegedly is they say that, for means because of something you've already received. For the remission of sins, they say, is like I bought some chapstick for my chapped lips. You didn't buy chapstick in order to get chapped lips. You bought chapstick because you already have chapped lips. And you weren't baptized in Acts 2 in order to get remission of sins. You were baptized because you already had remission of sins. That's their argument. It proves too much because, as you know, Matthew 26:28 has the exact same structure both in English and Greek in the phrase for the remission of sins. If that phrase for the remission of sins means because you've already received remission of sins, then we have Jesus saying, this is my blood of the New Testament, which is shed for many because they've already been forgiven of their sins.
3: That can't be true.
2: He shed his blood in order to give men remission of sins, not because they already had it.
3: That's right. So, BJ, if I understand correctly, they're using Acts 2, verse 38, that Greek preposition for, eis or eis, depending on how you say it.
2: Yeah.
3: And if I recall correctly, that term is found about 1,750 times in the New Testament.
2: Mm-hmm.
3: In every instance, it always looks forward in scope, never backward. So what you're telling me is that here is the one exception that this term is used in that way. BJ, that doesn't even make logical sense.
2: No, that doesn't match the evidence of the rest of Scripture either, because the same Peter who said, be baptized for the remission of sins, is the same Peter who wrote, baptism does also now save us. Here's the sad truth. Those 12,000 that were baptized, and by the way, this is not the first news story I've read about this happening. It's the first one I've seen that happened with that large of a number, but this has been happening across the United States in various places. And so we want to say, hey, we're excited that you're excited about baptism, but what's the biblical reason for it? Let's get that down pat. Because in Acts 19, some folks had been baptized, but according to John's baptism, they needed to be baptized according to the name of the Lord Jesus for the remission of sins, with the baptism that was in force after Jesus died. And so people can be baptized and need to do it again if they didn't do it right the first time, based on Acts 19. But Peter said it saves us. So these people who are being baptized, if you ask them, are you saved before you're baptized? Sadly, most of them say, yes, I'm just doing this to show everyone that I am saved.
3: That's right. So let's go back and put what Jesus said to the test in Mark 16:16. And you remember Jesus said all authority had been given to him in heaven and on earth. And in John 17, in the shadow of the cross, he said in verse 2, he said, you have given me authority over all flesh. So Jesus has all authority, as he announced in Matthew 28. But Jesus said, he that believeth and is baptized shall be saved. So what then is the order there? Belief, baptism, salvation. But if I understand what they're saying, you believe, you're saved, and then you're baptized. So who's right?
2: That's right. We go with Jesus every time, don't we?
3: I think so. I don't think we have a choice.
2: Because you know what? Think of Paul's statement about a burial. You don't bury living people. Paul said we're buried with him in baptism. Now, let's see. The denominational approach is saved first. Well, if I'm saved, I'm no longer dead in my sins. If I'm no longer dead in my sins, I'm alive in Christ. Now, let's take you and bury you. In any undertaker in the United States or in the world, for that matter, who started taking living people and trying to bury them, there would be a resistance to that. So you don't bury living people.
3: That's right.
2: You bury dead people, okay? When we are in our sins, dead in our sins, we are baptized, buried, to put the old man to death, and then to rise a new creature in Christ to walk in newness of life. We're not new before we come up out of the water. We're the old man, and then we go down in. We come back down. Now we're new creatures.
3: That's right.
2: They've got the order completely out of kilter.
3: And people say, well, it doesn't really matter. Well, based upon what Jesus said, it does matter. And you know, to those who, and I'm not impugning anyone's motives or heart, but, you know, to those who say, you know what, we love the Lord, we want to do what he says, well, if that's the case, then let's make sure that we follow what the Bible has to say. And, you know, I know that there are those, BJ, that would say, well, you know, what's so magical about the water? Why is it that you say that that's the point that you're saved? What they misunderstand is that's the point where they contact that cleansing agency.
2: Absolutely. If you and I had asked Naaman, hey, Naaman, you're a leper, and God told you to do what to get rid of that? Well, he told me to dip 7 times in a body of water, the Jordan River, but I don't want to do that. I thought the prophet would come out and call on the name of the Lord. I wanted it to be some verbal transaction where he'd make some verbal appeal for my leprosy to go away, say the leper's prayer, something like that. Of course, there was no magic power in the water of the River Jordan to cleanse any leper that happened to dip there 7 times. This was a special transaction that was precipitated upon Naaman's faith in God, faith that would say, God, if you want me to dip 7 times in the River Jordan to be cleansed of my leprosy, I will do that, trusting you to do what only you can do to wash my leprosy away. I'll do what you asked me to do, dip 7 times. Did Naaman believe in magic water in the Jordan River? No, he finally came to believe that there was power in God's ability to do it, and that if he did what God asked, he would receive what only God could give.
3: Yeah, you know, it was said to Naaman in that context that he was to do it according to the saying of the man of

0: deal that day than even physical cleansing from leprosy. He started embracing his conviction and faith in the one true God.
1: That's right.
0: You remember he'd been a Syrian, captain of the host of the king of Syria, and he got something even better, and that is a conviction and faith in God. So water is in God's plan at several points in history, and so we shouldn't be shocked to see that it would be a part of his plan today, but we want to make sure that people understand that plan.
1: That's right.
0: That's why I start every Bible study with someone. I'll say, hey, tell me, have you ever been saved? Yes. Can you tell me about your salvation? What happened? Usually they will say something like, well, you know, I was at a revival and I went down to the mourner's bench and I prayed and I was saved. Okay. Have you ever been baptized? Yes. When were you baptized? About 2 or 3 weeks after I was saved, a bunch of us that were saved that night got baptized to show that we'd been saved. I get that all written down. And then 1 Peter 3:21, when we come to it, baptism does also now save us. Now, wait a minute. If baptism saves us, could you have been saved here 2 or 3 weeks before you did what baptism is said to do? I can't tell you how many times in my personal Bible studies with people over the years, a light has suddenly gone on and said, wait a minute. Wait a minute. If baptism saves, and Scripture clearly says it does, how could I have been saved before I did what the Bible says saves me?
1: Good point.
0: And so this is what we would certainly hope the viewers who are watching this may say to themselves, hey, wait a minute. How could I have been saved before I did what the Bible comes right out and says saves us? 1 Peter 3:21.
1: So, BJ, you triggered a thought in my mind, and that is really a question. How is it that people in the religious world take at face value and, for example, in the realm of salvation, you need to accept Jesus, recite this prayer, and then down the road you'll be baptized as a public act of your obedient faith. Okay, how do they come to believe something as truth when in fact it's not truth at all?
0: Right. Their preacher said, in fact, this is one of the things that reminds me. My dad had a Bible study with a woman in Indianapolis, Indiana, years ago, showed her 1 Peter 3:21. Well, like figure wearing to even baptism does also now save us. Not the putting away of the filth of the flesh, but the answer of a good conscience toward God by the resurrection of Jesus Christ. The woman read this verse, took her fist, slammed the kitchen table where they were studying, and my dad let her kind of calm down and let the air come back into the room, and he said, why are you angry? And she said, I'm angry, number one, at myself. She said, you mean to tell me this verse has been in my Bible all these years? I've owned a Bible all these years, and if I had read my Bible like I should have, she said, all these years, I would have found this where I'd always been told baptism has nothing to do with your salvation. And now I'm reading a verse that comes right out and says it does save us. She said, so number one, I'm angry at myself. But she said, I'm going to be honest with you. I'm angry with my preachers and teachers that I've had all these years, because surely they know this verse is in there. And if they know this verse is in there, why aren't they telling me and everyone else this is what the Bible says?
1: Great question. Great question. And, you know, and it goes back to, and one of the things that we always try to do is encourage people, you make sure that you do your homework, investigate. You make sure that what we say coincides with this book right here. You're not going to do us a disservice in any way if you will make sure that what you believe harmonizes with this book, because this is a book that's going to judge us one day.
0: Absolutely. That's right.
1: You know, I remember talking to a brother a while back, and he had grown up in a denomination. His wife was a member of the Catholic Church. And he said when they got married, he told her, he said, I don't know what the truth is. He said, but I know this, what we're doing is not right. And he said, when I

0: when we figure it out, we're going to do what the Bible says. And he said, by the providence of God, a student from the Memphis School of Preaching moved in next door to him and asked him if he wanted to study the Bible. And he said, sure. Because he thought he knew the Bible. And he said, we sat down and began to study. And he said, boy, I realized, you know, I'm being enlightened here. And he and his wife both came to understand what the Bible teaches about how to become a Christian, and that God puts you in his church, and then the exhortation is you just be faithful until death. And there are a lot of people, I think, that are like that today. I had a young man tell me not long ago, he said, I got tired of being lied to. And that's a shame.
1: Mm-hmm.
0: But he had been trying to do his homework, and he said he was going home saying to his wife, you need to read this. This is what the Bible says. Well, you know, if we could get people to just read the Bible, it would help them so much.
1: You know, the book of Acts is clear as can be, and that's why the consistency of it is so beautiful. They hear the gospel preached. They hear about Jesus and how they need to put their faith and confidence in him and as the Savior of the world. How do they contact his cleansing blood? You study through the book of Acts. Every case of conversion basically has the same thing. It's like the Corinthians. Many of the Corinthians hearing, believed, and were baptized. Acts 18:8. That matches up perfectly with what you were saying about Mark 16:16. Go into all the world and preach the gospel to every creature. There's hearing. He that believeth and is baptized shall be saved. The Corinthians heard, they believed, they were baptized, they were saved. It's still the way it works today.
0: You know what, BJ? The simplicity of God's plan of salvation. You can't miss it. And I know that you often will go back to Matthew chapter 5 when Jesus said, you've heard it has been said by them of old time, but I say to you, and you know, just because it's been bantered about for years and years doesn't necessarily mean that it's true.
1: Absolutely right.
0: BJ, it's always so good to be with you. Thank you for being part of this segment today. Thank you. Hope you'll stay tuned.
2: Thank you for staying with us. I appreciate so much BJ taking some time to sit down and talk to me or with me about this very important subject of baptism and the fact that some 12,000 people, as was mentioned a moment ago, were baptized in the state of California. Now, we've talked about some of the problems we face in the moral realm. And now our attention, we turn it toward the doctrinal realm a little bit. As we think about baptism, the importance of this subject, I know that we live in a day and time when many people discount the importance of New Testament baptism. And look, I think it's a great thing. Whenever people are interested in spiritual things, I think that's a wonderful thing. I wish more people in our world today were interested in what the Bible has to say. Paul, in the book of Romans, in chapter 4 at verse 3, asked what I believe to be a very important question. He asked, what does the Scripture say? You know, Peter would say in 1 Peter chapter 4, if any man speak, let him speak as the oracles of God. There is a divine standard that we're to follow in the realm of doctrine, morality, etc. Paul would say, prove all things, test all things, hold fast what is good. That's found in 1 Thessalonians chapter 5 in about verse 22. So we want to make sure that we put to the test whatever we hear and whatever we practice. We want to make sure that it meets the litmus test of divine truth. And so that being said, BJ and I, we had the opportunity to just spend some time and talk about baptism, the importance of what the Bible teaches about it. But quite frankly, there are a lot of folks in the world today, they have heard about baptism and they know something about it. Some have, as was mentioned a moment ago, they've been baptized as a sign that in their minds they belong to Christ. But again, what does the Bible have to say? I think it's imperative for us to make sure that whatever we do coincides with the Scriptures. And so there are a lot of things that are advocated in the religious world that when put to the test simply don't measure up. You know, Paul in Philippians chapter 3 in about verse 16 said, let us walk by the same rule, The word rule there is the word that we get for canon. And so here's a divine standard, a measuring stick, a measuring rod. And so what we're doing is we're trying to take what people teach, line that up with Scripture, and make sure that the two are compatible. You remember in Acts chapter 17 at verse 11, the Bereans were said to have been more noble than those in Thessalonica. The reason is because they received the Word of God with all readiness of mind. And then Luke said they searched the Scriptures daily to see whether those things were so. Now, having said that, what about the idea of being saved and then being baptized? Well, as was mentioned a moment ago, the order is incorrect. We believe in the Lord Jesus Christ, we repent of our sins, we confess His name, and then we are buried with Christ in baptism, at which time we become a child of God. Now, what is it then that is the remedy for the sin of the soul? Well, the remedy for sin is the blood of Jesus. So if we want to contact the blood of Jesus, we have to go where it was shed. You remember in 2 Timothy chapter 2, Paul said salvation is in Christ Jesus. All right? If salvation is in Christ, then the question of the hour is, how do we get into Christ? The Bible teaches us that we're baptized into Christ. Listen to what Paul said in Galatians chapter 3. He said, you're all sons of God by faith in Christ Jesus. As many of you as were baptized into Christ have put on Christ. Well, again, why then are we baptized into Christ? We're baptized into Christ, number one, to contact the blood that washes away sins. The only thing that will wash away my sin is the blood of Jesus. The Hebrew writer said in Hebrews chapter 9 at verse 27, that without the shedding of blood, there's no remission. So without the shedding of divine blood, we cannot enjoy the forgiveness of our sins. All right? If I'm going to be forgiven of sin as a result of the cleansing blood of Christ, I have to go where it was shed. John said in chapter 19, verses 34 and 35 of his gospel narrative, that Jesus shed his blood in death. All right? If that's the case, and it is, look at Romans chapter 6, verse 3. Paul writes, know ye not that all we who are baptized into Christ were baptized into his death. We're baptized into the death of Christ, at which time we enjoy salvation. We contact the blood of Jesus. Now, Paul said in Ephesians 1 at verse 7 that it's in him, in Christ, that we have redemption through his blood, the forgiveness of sins. In the book of Revelation, chapter 1 at verse 5, John said, talking about Christ, unto him who loved us and washed us from our sins in his own blood. The blood of Jesus is what washes away sin. So if I want to be saved, I've got to go where the blood was shed. Well, where was that? In death. And the only way that I can do that is to be baptized into Jesus Christ for the remission of sins. Now let's go back and look again at Mark 16. Jesus had given the Great Commission. He said, go into all the world, preach the gospel to every creature. He that believes, number one, and is baptized, number two, shall be saved, number three. Now, that's the divine order. The Bible says faith comes by hearing, hearing by the word of God. Romans 10, 17, we're to walk by faith, not by sight. 2 Corinthians chapter 5, verse 7. That being the case, then I've got to believe that Jesus is the Son of God, because Jesus himself said in John chapter 8, except you believe that I am, you'll die in your sins. And he said, if you die in your sins, where I am, there you cannot come. So I have to believe that Jesus is the Son of God. But then I'm commanded to repent. You remember in Acts 17 when the Apostle Paul preached the gospel in Athens, standing on Mars Hill, identifying to those people the one true living God? Down in verse 30, he said, the times of ignorance God winked at, but now commands all men everywhere to do what? To repent. Why, Paul? Because he's appointed a day in which he'll judge the world in righteousness by the man whom he has ordained, given assurance unto all men, and that he raised him from the dead. So we are commanded to repent of sin. On Pentecost Day, when the Apostle Peter preached the gospel in all of its fullness for the very first time. Now, all the apostles were preaching. We have a record of Peter's sermon. Peter preached the death, burial, resurrection of Christ, his ascension to heaven, the fact that he was seated at the right hand of the Father. That is, he took a seat on a spiritual throne, the throne of David. He occupies that throne today where he wields all authority. So on Pentecost Day, Peter said, "Let all the house of Israel know assuredly, this same Jesus whom you crucified, God has made both Lord and Christ." Now the text says, when they heard this, they were cut to the heart, pricked in their heart. And they cried out and said, "Men and brethren, what shall we do?" Now, note specifically what Peter said. And before we look at what he said, take note of what he didn't say. Peter didn't say, "Okay, everyone, bow your heads. Let's accept the Lord Jesus into our heart. And then together we will recite this prayer, often called the sinner's prayer." All right, what did Peter say? "Repent. And let every one of you be baptized in the name of Jesus Christ for the remission of sins." Question, what does it mean to do something in the name of the Lord Jesus Christ? In Colossians 3:17, Paul said, "Whatever you do in word or deed, do all in the name of the Lord Jesus Christ." It simply means to do it by his authority. Did Peter have the authority to command those people on Pentecost Day to repent and be baptized? And by the way, that word "and" there is a coordinating conjunction. It links both repentance and baptism together. For what purpose? The remitting away of sin, that is, the removal of sin, the forgiveness of sin. Back in Matthew chapter 16, you remember Jesus had asked the question about his identity. And those who were present, that is the disciples, they said, "Well, some say you're John the Baptist, some Elijah, others Jeremiah, one of the prophets." Jesus then asked this question, "But whom do you say that I am?" And the Bible tells us that Peter spoke up and said, "You're the Christ, the Son of the living God." Based upon that bedrock statement that Jesus was the divine Son of God, he promised to build the church. He said, "The gates of Hades will not prevail against it." Then in verse 19, he said to Peter, and over in chapter 18, verse 18, you can read the companion text, "The keys of the kingdom were given not to just Peter, but to all the apostles." Keys signify authority. On Pentecost Day, when they wanted to know, "Men and brethren, what shall we do?" What did Peter say? "Repent and be baptized in the name of Jesus Christ," that is, by his authority. For what reason? "For the forgiveness of your sins." So when then, at what point, is a person said to be saved from a biblical perspective? Well, let's look again at what Jesus said. "He that believeth," number one, "and is baptized," number two, "shall be saved," number three. Now, if we believe Jesus Christ is the Son of God, that he has all authority, that he has the right to regulate who enters the kingdom and how people enter the kingdom, it would stand to reason that we would honor what he said, that he placed both belief and baptism prior to salvation. Peter placed repentance and baptism prior to the remission of sins, or prior to the forgiveness of sins. Paul, you remember when he recounted his conversion story? He said that Ananias instructed him and said, "And now why tarriest thou? Arise and be baptized and wash away your sins." So Paul placed baptism prior to the washing away of sins. And here's another important point. We are baptized into Christ to contact the blood of Christ, at which time we become members of the body of Christ. The Bible says in Acts 2, verse 47, that those who were being saved were added to the church daily. All right, who then are the saved? Those who have obeyed the gospel. Those who have believed in the Lord Jesus Christ, repented of sin, confessed his name, and been baptized. So the church is comprised of the saved. The saved are in the church. Now somebody says, "Well, I don't see why I need to be a member of the church to go to heaven." Well, the Bible says in Ephesians 5:23 that he, that is Christ, is the Savior of the body. You can't be saved outside the body of Christ, no more than you can be saved outside contacting the blood of Christ. The two go hand in hand. When people are baptized into Christ, God automatically adds them to the church. Paul said in 1 Corinthians chapter 12 at verse 13, by one Spirit were you all baptized into Christ Jesus, or into the one body. That is, the one body, the church, over which Jesus serves as head. So thank you for listening today and being a part of our audience. We appreciate so much the opportunity to talk about, first and foremost, some of the moral problems that we face in our country, and then secondly, some of the doctrinal things that we need to discuss that I think are so imperative to our eternal salvation. I do want to make one quick observation. I mentioned earlier the kicker for the Kansas City Chiefs and how he was vilified for his taking a stand for moral values and for the role of women in the home. I think it's interesting to note that the NFL responded by way of a disclaimer. What really stands out in my mind is that at least from where I sit and observe, that if you're in the NFL, you can trash the flag of this great country and what the flag represents. And I think about all the men and women that literally gave their lives for the liberties of our nation. You can do that with no reprimand. But then if you take a moral stand for decency and morality, then they've got to disclaim that. What a sorry state of affairs in our country. I hate to say that. You know, I like football, love to watch football, but disclaiming moral values, that's insanity. Now, very quickly, we have a question that's come in. And by the way, if you have questions, comments, criticisms, we would love to hear from you. Here's a question that came in. What do you say to someone who says you can't protect your kids from everything? I've heard this from brethren when refusing to allow kids to go to movies with profanity. That's a great question. I appreciate it. Well, fact of the matter is we can't protect our children from everything. I mean, we live in the world. We see things in the world. We hear things. We are often disturbed by what we see and hear. But that being the case, I don't have to put my children in an environment where I know. In other words, I know without a shadow of a doubt they're going to be exposed to profanity, sexual innuendo, permissiveness. At some point, I have a responsibility to shelter my children. Now, can I talk to them about some of the things that are being said in the world today? Can I talk to them about the importance of using wholesome language? Well, sure. Could I explain to them that, you know what, I know you want to see this movie, but listen, this movie has a lot of filth in it, and here's why. Kids are, you know, they're pretty understanding. They're, I think in many respects, far more intelligent than we sometimes give them credit for. The Bible says that we are to rear our children in the nurture and admonition of the Lord. And so as long as they're under my roof, as long as they're under your roof, you have a stewardship, and what you want to do is be faithful as a parent. Hey, thank you for being a part of our program today. We'd love to hear from you. If you've got, as I said a minute ago, questions, comments, we want to hear from you. You can text us, email us, call us, and we'll do our best to get back to you and respond to your questions. We will be back here again next Tuesday afternoon at 2 o'clock. Until then, may the Lord bless and keep you.

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I'm so glad that you've chosen to join us today on The Truth in Love. We want to continue to talk about the Holy Spirit. The Holy Spirit is not physical, material, or earthly. He's spirit. He is not just some mystical force. He is a person. He's not a creature made by God. He's one of the three eternal persons of the one eternal God. The Holy Spirit was personally involved in the creation of this universe. He's the great beautifier and the finisher of God's creation. And he did not cease from working, but he was actively involved in this world both before and after the flood, especially with the nation of Israel. It was the Holy Spirit that spoke through the prophets of the coming Messiah and of his kingdom. But how was the Holy Spirit involved in the earthly life of Christ? That's the question we began looking at last week, and we want to talk some more about today. I hope you'll stay tuned. I'll be back in just a moment.

already we have learned how that the Holy Spirit was involved in the earthly life of Christ. We noticed last week how that John the Baptizer, who would prepare the way for Christ, was he himself filled with the Holy Spirit from his mother's womb. And we also learned that it was by the power of the Holy Spirit that Jesus Christ was conceived in the womb of the Virgin Mary. That he was not the Son of Man, but the Son of God, being conceived by the power of the Holy Spirit. But the Holy Spirit was also involved in the baptism of Christ. When Jesus was baptized and he came up out of the water, the Bible says that the Spirit of God descended upon him in the form of a dove. And the voice spoke from heaven, "This is my beloved Son, in whom I am well pleased." Yes, this was the Son of God, and the descension of the Holy Spirit in the form of a dove was a sign to John the Baptizer that he was the one. This was the one that God chose to be the Savior of the world. And as the Spirit descended upon him, he gave him the power to perform great miracles that he could uphold and confirm that claim that he was, in fact, the Christ, the Savior, the Lord, the Son of God. But we also learn that the Holy Spirit was involved in the earthly life of Christ in his temptations. The Bible tells us that it was the Holy Spirit that led him into the wilderness to be tempted of the devil. He drove him there, the Scripture says, because it was essential and necessary that the Christ be tested, that he be proven before he begins his ministry. And then we see how that the Holy Spirit was also involved in the ministry of Christ. It was by the power of the Holy Spirit that Christ went forth healing and teaching the people. It was by the power of the Holy Spirit that Jesus was able to perform great miracles among them. And all of this was in fulfillment of the prophecies concerning him in the Old Testament, particularly Isaiah 61 and Isaiah chapter 42, where we see Jesus read these scriptures to the people, pointed out these scriptures to others to show that he was the one who was to come. But I want us to look a little bit further at the involvement of the Holy Spirit in the ministry of Christ while he was upon this earth. Let's go to Matthew chapter 12 and verse 28. On this occasion, Jesus had cast demons out of a man. Let me just back up a little bit before I get to verse 28 and read verse 22. "Then one was brought to him who was demon-possessed, blind and mute, and he healed him, so that the Scripture says the blind and mute man both spoke and saw. And all the multitudes were amazed and said, could this be the Son of David? And now when the Pharisees heard it, they said, this fellow does not cast out demons except by Beelzebub, the ruler of the demons." Verse 25, "Jesus knew their thoughts and said to them, every kingdom divided against itself is brought to desolation, and every city or house divided against itself, it will not stand. If Satan cast out Satan, he is divided against himself. How then with his kingdom will his kingdom stand? And if I cast out demons by Beelzebub, by whom do your sons cast them out? And therefore they shall be your judges." And now notice verse 28. "But if I cast out demons by the Spirit of God, surely the kingdom of God has come upon you." You see, no one there that day could deny that a miracle had been done. Everyone could see that the demon had been cast out of the man. Something wonderful, something amazing, something powerful happened that day. How were they going to explain it? Many did not want to accept Jesus as their Christ, as their Lord, as their Savior, and they refused to believe that he was. And so they claimed that his power came not from the Spirit of God, but from Beelzebub. That their power came from Satan, that it was of the devil. But it's clear from Matthew 12 and verse 28 that the devil was not fighting against himself, but rather it was the Spirit of God that empowered Jesus so that he could cast demons out, so that he could demonstrate power over the demonic world. Let's look at another passage in John chapter 3 and verse 34.
Look what John has to say about Jesus and the Holy Spirit. Here's what it reads. For he whom God has sent speaks the words of God. For God does not give the Spirit by measure. The implication of this passage seems to be very clear, that God did give the Spirit to His Son, Jesus Christ, that He gave that Spirit without measure. And so it is by that power that Jesus spoke and that Jesus acted while He was upon this earth. Let's look at another passage together from Acts, the first chapter, the first couple of verses. Of course, you know that Acts is a continuation of the book of Luke. That Acts picks up where Luke leaves off. And so we read here in Acts chapter 1, verse 1, the former account had made, O Theophilus, of all that Jesus began both to do and teach, until the day in which he was taken up, after he, through the Holy Spirit, had given commandment to the apostles whom he had chosen, to whom he also presented himself alive after his suffering, of many infallible proofs, having seen by them during 40 days and speaking of the things pertaining to the kingdom of God. Here we see once again that it was the Holy Spirit that gave these commandments of Jesus to his apostles. Look with me in Acts chapter 10 and verse 38. In Acts chapter 10, Peter, the apostle, explains to Cornelius and those of his household that Jesus is the Savior. And he goes back to the time when Jesus ministered upon this earth. In verse 38, this is the way Peter puts it, how God anointed Jesus of Nazareth with the Holy Spirit and with power. He went about doing good and healing all who were oppressed by the devil, for God was with him. Here you see that you could sum up the earthly life of Christ with these words, he went about doing good. But you notice that Jesus acted by the power of the Holy Spirit. So we see the Holy Spirit was very much involved in the earthly life of Christ. From the point of his conception there in the womb of the Virgin Mary, at his baptism, showing him to be the Christ, the Son of God, empowering him for his ministry, with him in his temptations, leading him into the wilderness and helping him there, and of course, during his ministry, giving him the power to heal, to cast out demons, to do great miracles, to confirm the fact that he is the Christ who he claimed to be, the Son of God, the Savior of the world. But I also want you to notice this morning that the Holy Spirit was involved in the death of Christ. Go with me to the book of Hebrews. Hebrews chapter 9, and verse 13 and verse 14. This is what the Hebrew writer tells us. For if the blood of bulls and goats and the ashes of a heifer, sprinkling the unclean, sanctifies for the purifying of the flesh, how much more shall the blood of Christ, who through the eternal Spirit offered himself without spot to God, cleanse your conscience from dead works to serve the living God? Here we see from Hebrews chapter 9 the power of the blood of Christ. Blood was shed in the sacrifices of the Old Testament for the sins of the people. It could render them clean in the flesh of any kind of fleshly or ceremonial defilement, but that's all it could do. But that blood under the law pointed to the greater blood of Jesus Christ, to the sacrifice of the perfect one. You might remember from our reading in Hebrews chapter 9, in verse 14, when it speaks of the blood of Christ, who through the eternal Spirit offered himself without spot to God. Jesus, the Christ, having
given himself on the cross, had to first live a perfect life so that his sacrifice might be acceptable to God. You see, the only sacrifice that could possibly pay for our sins was the sacrifice of a perfect human being. And of course, I could not be sacrificed for your sins because I've got my own. And you could not be sacrificed for my sins because you have your own. And that's why God came into this world, that is, His Son, Jesus Christ, to become one of us. This is why the Holy Spirit came upon the Virgin that day to conceive that child in her womb. It's hard for us, and we could never completely comprehend how an eternal one, deity, could become human in the flesh. But we understand that it was by the power of the Holy Spirit that Jesus was conceived in her womb, was born of Mary, and was able to live his life upon this earth. And that was absolutely necessary so that he could then die for our sins. Living upon this earth in the flesh, he had to be tempted and he had to be tried. And this is why the Holy Spirit would lead him into the wilderness to be tempted. Because you see, in the flesh, there is temptation. And the Bible tells us that in Hebrews chapter 4, verse 15, that Jesus Christ is, in fact, sympathetic with us. Because he was tempted in all points like as us, yet without sin. It was then that one who had been tested, that one who had been tried, that one who had faced temptation just like we, but was without sin, that was able then to offer himself as a sacrifice for our sins. This is the point of Hebrews chapter 9, verse 13 and 14. That the blood of these animals that have been sacrificed in the past, one after another, day after day, hundreds of animals for now hundreds of years until Christ finally came into the world. All of that was just a symbol pointing to the blood of the perfect one that could truly provide for our forgiveness. I want to read, if you will, Hebrews, the 10th chapter, in the first few verses there. So we can see the importance of what we're talking about here today. For the law, having a shadow of the good things to come, and not the very image of the things, can never with these same sacrifices, which they offer continually, year by year, make those who approach perfect. They were not effective for our cleansing, that is, the cleansing of our soul, only the flesh. But verse 4 says, it is not possible that the blood of bulls and goats could take away sins. That's why when Jesus was on the earth and John saw him that day, he said, "Behold, the Lamb of God, which takes away the sin of the world." Jesus Christ was the true, perfect sacrifice that could take away our sins. And so when we read in Hebrews 9, 13, and 14 that the Holy Spirit was involved in that, it says here that how much more shall the blood of Christ, who through the eternal Spirit offered himself. You see, without the work of the Holy Spirit in bringing him into this world, in showing him to be that chosen one, in empowering him, Jesus could not have then lived that perfect life and then offered himself at Calvary's cross on our behalf. Yes, the Holy Spirit was involved in the death of Christ, the very basis of our salvation. But he was also involved in the resurrection of Christ. Look with me in Romans, the 8th chapter. Romans chapter 8 and verse 11.
The Apostle Paul in this chapter is trying to encourage the Christian. All of us struggle with sin. Though we've been redeemed, we've been forgiven, though we've been given salvation, a new life, and we have the gift of the Holy Spirit, still we struggle with sin. But Paul reminds us in Romans, the 8th chapter, that the Holy Spirit and the power of the Holy Spirit in the resurrection of Christ is able to help us today. Here's what it says. But if the Spirit of Him who raised Jesus from the dead dwells in you, He who raised Christ from the dead will also give life to your mortal bodies through His Spirit who dwells in you. The Holy Spirit that dwells in the Christian is the Holy Spirit that raised Jesus from the dead. Now that ought to encourage all of us, because there's great power in the resurrection of Christ. Had Jesus never been raised, Satan would have won the battle. Jesus paid for our sins at the cross. But in His resurrection that third day, He gave us the hope and the assurance of eternal life. It was in His death and in His resurrection that He destroyed the devil and the works of the devil, that He conquered Satan, sin, and death, so that we could live a new and powerful life here and now, as well as for all of eternity. That just as surely as He raised Jesus up on that third day, He'll raise us up out of the waters of baptism to live a new life in the Spirit. And ultimately on that last day, when Jesus comes again, He will bring the Spirit back to the body, and He'll raise us out of the graves to a new home with a new body in eternity with Him. That's what we have in the Holy Spirit. I want to turn with you to Romans, the 6th chapter, where the Apostle Paul talked about this beforehand. Here he says in verse 1, "What shall we say then? Shall we continue in sin that grace may abound? Certainly not. How shall we who died to sin live any longer in it? Or do you not know that as many of us as were baptized into Christ Jesus were baptized into His death? And therefore we were buried with Him through baptism into death, that just as Christ was raised from the dead by the glory of the Father, even so we also should walk in newness of life. For if we have been united together in the likeness of His death, certainly we also shall be in the likeness of His resurrection." You see, the Apostle Paul reminds us that we don't live in sin anymore because we've been baptized into Christ. We died with Christ. We were buried with Christ. That old sinner was put to death, and we were raised with Christ to walk in newness of life, just as Christ was raised from the dead. That was by the power of the Holy Spirit. It was He that set us free in baptism. We see in Romans 6 and verse 6, "Knowing this, that our old man was crucified with Him, that the body of sin might be done away with, that we should no longer be slaves of sin, for He has died, has been freed from sin." That's the freedom we enjoy in Christ by the power of the Holy Spirit. It's the same figure that, or it's a like figure that Jesus used in John chapter 3 when He spoke of the new birth. There He tells Nicodemus, who had come to Him and was wanting to learn from Him, that he must be born again, that he must be born from above. And Nicodemus didn't understand. I have to go back in my mother's womb and be born again. But look what Jesus explained to him in John chapter 3 and in verse 5. Here He says, "Most assuredly I say to you, unless one is born of water and the Spirit, he cannot enter the kingdom of God." In baptism, we are born of the Spirit.
You see, the Spirit of God has revealed and confirmed the message of the gospel. And we hear it and we believe it and we obey it. And we're purified in our obedience to the truth by the Spirit, having been begotten again by the incorruptible word, the incorruptible seed, the word of God, the gospel. That's what Peter explains in 1 Peter 1, in verse 21 and 22. Yes, you see, we've been born of the Spirit in the waters of baptism. It's the washing of regeneration or rebirth and renewal of the Holy Spirit, Titus chapter 3 and verse 5. As the Holy Spirit was always there for Jesus, so the Holy Spirit will be with all those who follow Jesus today. He wants to bless you now. He wants to bless you forever. The full and victorious life can only be found in the Spirit. If you're not a Christian, repent and be baptized, every one of you, in the name of Jesus Christ for the remission of sins, and you shall receive the gift of the Holy Spirit. If you're a Christian but you've insulted the Spirit of grace by turning away from Christ in willful sin, it's time for you to repent. It's time for you to pray, to get your heart right with God. Whatever you need, we hope you'll let us know here at the Truth and Love how we can help you towards heaven today.

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We would love to hear from you. 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We just want to do what we can to help us all towards heaven. So let us know how we can help you, and please join us next time right here on the Truth in Love.

At the 11th of Leviticus, God required of the ancient people Israel to be holy as he was holy. The requirement was repeated at 1 Peter 1. When we have answered the call to holiness, we have separated ourselves from the carnal world and become reserved unto God for God's purposes. Those who have done so have become sanctified and are known as saints. Holy, saint, and sanctified are all forms of the same word. We are taught at the 12th of Hebrews that no man will see the Lord without holiness, and that diligence is required so that one fail not of the grace of God. Perhaps two important things are being taught to us here. First of all, though a man is saved by divine grace, he is still called unto holiness. Secondly, it is with diligence that he develop and maintain the holiness to which he is called, lest he fail to receive God's grace. It is by diligence in holiness and by the grace of God that a man may one day dwell with his Maker.

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1: Hello, everyone, and welcome back to Focus on Faith. I'm your host, Russ Vickers, minister of the Hillcrest Church of Christ in Baldwin, Mississippi, and we are delighted that you're here today. We appreciate you being with us so very much. It means a lot to us that you're here, and today we want to talk about the true helmet of salvation, and Matthew Jones is going to be bringing us that lesson in just a moment. Take out your Bibles and study along with us.
2: In college, I had a roommate. His name was Patrick, and he worked for the emergency strike team, which is basically the county version of what the city would call a SWAT team. Whenever there was a bad situation, they would have to go in and breach a home or breach a business and take out a hostile subject. They would call in this emergency strike team. And Patrick told me a story one time of a man who was on a breach with them, and he relayed to me in the story that as they made the breach, the man was shot in the head. And I remember saying, you know, well, that's terrible. That's very sad that happened to him. And with the understanding of this man was shot in the head and he had died during the breach. And Patrick said, well, no, he didn't die. As a matter of fact, it wasn't even the first time he was shot in the head. This man who had this job on the breach team had been shot in the head multiple times. And I remember thinking, that is very strange. Number one, that a man can be shot in the head multiple times and live. But number two, that he was shot in the head multiple times and he kept doing the same job he had been doing before. And I talked to him about, you know, what you wear to protect yourself. You know, they have the vest, the bulletproof vests, and the helmets. But ultimately, there is no real protection as you go into a door to go after an assailant. There's no true, genuine protection you can feel safe about being on your head in that time. You have to hope that the bullet hits a certain way and that it deflects off and that it doesn't kill you. It's very dangerous to enter a home of an armed assailant, helmet or no helmet. The sad fact is, though, that many people are going through this life facing a far greater danger than a man with a gun. And they fail to protect the most critical part of their body, that is, their head. In the book of Ephesians chapter 6, we're going to study today this concept of protecting our head. And Paul talks about that. And when you look in the book of Ephesians at the whole armor of God, beginning in verse 10, you notice that there's several pieces of armor that Paul talks about. But just like a man who's going in to breach a home and or a place where there is a man with a gun, the most important part of his body that he does not, where he does not want to get shot is his head. The most important part of his body for him to protect is his head. And when you look at Ephesians chapter 6 and you consider this armor we're putting on, when it comes to the head, Paul has something to say about that head and what it is and what it does. In verse 17 of Ephesians 6, Paul says, "And take the helmet of salvation and the sword of the Spirit, which is the Word of God, praying always with all prayer and supplication in the Spirit, being watchful to this end, with all perseverance and supplication for all the saints." Take the helmet of salvation. It is the biblical teaching of salvation that Paul equates to a helmet that protects our head. And we have to understand

all these things I've been teaching you, all these things I've been saying to you throughout this letter, let me put it in a physical format so that you can see it with your mind's eye in a physical relation to what a soldier would wear. And so when we understand that, then we understand that we can go back through the book of Ephesians, and we can, in the book of Ephesians, take any part of that armor, and we can see what Paul has taught about it in the book of Ephesians. And that's what we're going to do with this helmet. But before we get directly into those passages, we've got to notice a couple of things. For the case and for the purpose of our study, we're going to consider three types of people when it comes to the helmet of salvation. We're going to consider people in the first place that are, in their minds, too tough to need a helmet of salvation. They are the people that have no helmet on, and they know they have no helmet on. And then we're going to consider, in the second point, we're going to consider a different type of person. We're going to consider the type of person who says, well, maybe I have a helmet on, maybe I don't. Well, I'll act as though I have a helmet on. Well, I'll speak as though I will show up and act as though I'm wearing a helmet of salvation. But really, with just a moment reflection, if I really took time and sat and looked at my life and looked inwardly, had an introspective thought, I would realize I don't have a helmet on. This is the person who has a pretend helmet on. They're pretending to wear the helmet of salvation. And then third, and this is where we're going to spend most of our time, and that is the person who says, I do have a helmet of salvation on. I feel good about that helmet of salvation. When I look inwardly, I say to myself, I really mean this. I know what I did back there, and I'm confident as though I have a helmet of salvation on, but that person's helmet is not the helmet prescribed by God. And so in that case, we're talking about the wrong helmet. So we have no helmet, we have a pretend helmet, and then we have the wrong helmet. Those are the three things we want to consider. We'll briefly look at the first two. And the understanding here is, for the sake of this class, is that most of the time when you're dealing with someone, and maybe the person is you, because the first thing we ever have to do with any Bible study is apply it to self before we ever think about teaching it to others. So maybe this is the case for you, but more than likely you don't have this problem, and most of the people you talk to aren't going to have this problem, but you'll come across it. So we'll briefly mention it. What about the person who says, I don't need a helmet? No helmet. I remember knocking on a door one time, and it was a woman that answered the door, and she said, ma'am, I would like to talk to you about the gospel. And she said, well, what about the gospel? Why would I want to talk to you about the gospel? She wasn't necessarily ugly. She was just very matter of fact. And I said, well, without the gospel, you cannot be saved. And she said, saved from what? And I said, well, sin. And she said, I don't need to be saved from sin. I'm fine with who I am. That is the person that we would set up as the example of the person who says, I don't need a helmet. I'm good with me. I'm good enough. I'm good with who I am enough. I don't need anyone to save me. No helmet required. Now, I played football, and maybe you played football. You knew someone who did. I played football when I was younger, and I did what a lot of guys my age and men that I know have done. I played backyard football. And I can't tell you one time, not one time in all the years I played backyard football, did any of us ever show up and come out there with a helmet on. As a matter of fact, if a guy had come out with a helmet on, if that had happened, we would have said, what are you doing? We're not going to play football with you with a helmet on. It's ridiculous. Never happened. Then I played high school football, and you had to wear a helmet. Then I was about 23 years old in college, and this guy, and he was a scary guy. He was a cousin of one of my friends. He said, guys, we're going to go play football. And I knew better. I knew I shouldn't go play football with him. I'm out of shape. I'm too old for this. We don't have any pads on. This guy is scary. But I went out and I played. And during that game, I tried to avoid contact, but that man ran at me. And I closed my eyes, and to this day, I don't know how this happened. I closed my eyes, and I leaned down the way they taught us in high school football, and he ran into me, and he fell down, and somehow I tackled him, and I was standing up over him. And I remember just looking down and thinking, is he going to stand up and punch me in the face? But what he did was, he smiled real big, and he grabbed my hand, and I picked him up, and he said, man, no one's tackled me in years. And he was elated that he had been tackled, and everyone

0: I'm scared to tackle him. Well, they were scared to tackle him for good reason. He was a scary person, and we weren't wearing helmets. If that guy would have lowered his head and cracked me in the face, it would have knocked me unconscious. We'll take risks when it comes to playing a game and not wear a helmet. We'll take risks when it comes to riding a bike and not wear a helmet. You cannot take the risk of going through this life and saying, I'm so tough, I don't need the helmet of salvation. You want to break your physical head? Go ahead. That's a foolish mistake. You'll pay a price for it. But if you want to live eternally rather than die eternally, if you want to go to heaven rather than hell, you cannot play the game of I'm too tough for the helmet of salvation. And so we take that into consideration. The second thing we take into consideration is the idea that I've got a pretend helmet on. And I'll just give you the example of a young man I spoke with at Kroger. He worked at Kroger down the street from where I worship. And I went in one night late, and he was a stalker. And I spoke with him, and I asked him the question I ask people generally when I meet them. Are you saved? And the young man said to me, well, of course I am. And I asked the next question that I always ask, well, tell me about that. He said, oh, I go to church with my grandma sometimes. Now watch this. 5 minutes later, in more quiet tones, he said this. I'm not doing right. I'm not saved. I really, man, I'm just sinning. I live a sinful life, and I need to fix it. That is a pretty typical response. If you take 1 minute to talk to someone about the gospel, so often they're saved. They'll tell you they're saved. But if you take 5 or 10 minutes to talk to them about the gospel, quite often they'll come around and say, look, I'm not. What are they saying? They're saying, I play church. They're saying, I put on a religious front. But really and truly, I know I'm not saved. If I take a minute and look inwardly, I know. Yeah, I go to church with grandma every once in a while, but I'm living for me, not for the Lord. And so when we consider that and we talk to these people about the gospel, we need to point this out. Pretending that you have on the helmet of salvation is not the same as having on the helmet of salvation. Paul commands us in Ephesians chapter 6 to put the helmet on. It's a command of God. To put on the helmet of salvation. That is to put on salvation, to take on salvation, to be saved. And when I meet someone who is pretending to be saved, maybe it's you, or you have a friend or a family member that's doing this, the message is this: don't play church. Don't play with God. Our God is a good God, but He is also a severe God. One of my favorite Bible verses, because it describes my God, but it also describes the kind of person we ought to be, is, behold the goodness and the severity of God. A good man is a man who will be good to you, but also when the occasion calls for it, he can be severe. A good woman is a woman who is good to you, but when the occasion calls for it, she can be severe. Our God is a good God, but He is a just God. And on the day of judgment, if you're playing church, you will stand before a just God, and you won't have a helmet on. Now, that's a spiritual concept. This isn't a physical helmet. If it was a physical helmet, it would be like in football. Your helmet comes off, you got to go out. You got to get your helmet fixed. You got to get it put back on. The ref can clearly see your helmet has come off. He says, exit the game. But with a spiritual helmet, this helmet of salvation, I can't look at you and see if you have that helmet on. You can't look at your friend and see if they're wearing the helmet. Not just by simply looking at a person can you know whether they're pretending or they're really wearing the helmet of salvation. Just like with you and with me, you can't look at me and know. Even right now as I speak to you in this Bible class, you can't look at me and see if I have the helmet of salvation on truly. You can see certain fruits that I'm teaching a Bible class, and you might say, well, it would appear to me that you must have the helmet of salvation on, but you can't know that. And so my plea to you is, if you are the one who's pretending, or if you're going to take this message to your friend who's pretending, is this. If you're pretending, think about this. When you lay your head down tonight, I want you to have this thought. I want you to connect that initial feeling when you put your cheek on the cool part of that pillow. It's cool when you first put your head there. When you feel that feeling tonight, I want that feeling to cue this thought for you. If you use your imagination a little bit, especially if you live in a one-story house. If you live in a two-story house, it'll be a little bit easier. But I want you to imagine this. There's a piano upstairs. And just when you fall to sleep, the floor above you is going to give out and that piano is going to fall on you. Now, if you knew that, ask this question. How much protection would you want to have? This can apply to the person who says, I'm so tough, I don't need a helmet. This can apply to the person who pretends to walk around with a helmet. How much protection, if you knew a piano was going to fall through the roof, how much protection would you want to have? You can't move. You can't get out of the way. How much protection would you want to have? If you knew that that was going to happen and you had just a couple seconds and there's a helmet laying there, you can't move, you're stuck where you are in the bed, you're twisted up in the sheets, but there's a helmet right here, would you grab it and put it on? If that's the only hope you had? I can't get out of the way, it's falling. The answer is you would take any protection you could possibly get in that moment. So don't wait for that moment, because quite often you never see that moment coming. And sometimes you see it coming, but you see it coming too late. You've already hardened your heart. But we move on to our final point, and it's the one that I really want us to turn and get into Ephesians 1 and really focus on. Those things are important to understand. They have to set up our reading of the text. Because when we get down to it, we want to read the text with this in mind. What about me, though? What about me who says, I am saved, or I want to be saved? I feel confident in my salvation. Let's think about that just a moment. Because there are many, many people in this world who feel confident in their salvation. They can feel confident they're wearing the helmet of salvation, but they're not. And I want us to think about the man who got a job with a ballistics company, and they make helmets that will stop a bullet. And this young man got a job for them. He's a good-looking young man. And they said, we want to hire you. You're going to be our commercial guy. We're going to do a commercial, and you're going to be the star. But here's the catch. In doing this, you're going to have to put on our helmet. And what we're going to do is we're going to fire a round at your head and let the helmet stop it. Now, you and I wouldn't want that job, but this guy is young and he's foolish and he needs the money. And he says, I'll take the job. And they say, look, don't be worried. We've done it thousands of times on dummies. We haven't lost one. It works every single time. Don't worry about it. Now, we had a lot of other helmets we've used in the past that we've tried this on. They never worked. But the one that we're going to be doing with you, it works every time. And so they take him to the room to get ready, and the man who takes him to the room to get ready takes him to a room, and he looks in the room, and there's a big wall of helmets. Every different kind of helmet. There's one of each, but there's a bunch of different kinds. And the man says, okay, get ready. Go put on your helmet. Now imagine this. The young man says to him, but which one is the helmet? The one that works every time. And the man who took him to the room says, look, man, they're all helmets. Just pick one out. Yes, but you said there's only one helmet that actually works, and it works every time, and that the other helmets never work. So which one is the helmet that works every time? And the man says, look, they're all helmets. What are you making a fuss over? Pick one out and meet us out on the floor. That is the religious reality of the world in which we live today. People, religious users today, say pick a helmet. Choose the church of your choice. Choose the follow this plan of salvation, that plan of salvation. This church teaches this way. That church teaches that way. Go to Ephesians chapter 1 and let's see if that follows. Starting in verse 3, blessed be the God and Father of our Lord Jesus Christ, who has blessed us with every spiritual blessing in heavenly places in Christ, just as he chose us in him before the foundation of the world, that we should be holy and without blame before him in love, having predestined us to adoption as sons by Jesus Christ to himself, according to the good pleasure of his will, to the praise of the glory of his grace, by which he made us accepted in the beloved. Hear the words. As we go through this, hear the words. He says in here that we are what? That we are adopted and accepted. Now keep reading. Verse 7. In him we have redemption through his blood and the forgiveness of sins according to the riches of his grace. He says we are redeemed and we are forgiven. So not only are we adopted and accepted, we're redeemed and we are forgiven. Now where is this occurring? If you go back to the third verse, he says what? Who has blessed us with every spiritual blessing in heavenly places in Christ. These blessings occur in Christ. And as we go through, we're going to see over and over again, in him, in whom, in the Lord, in Christ, in Christ, in Christ, over and over again. That's the location of the salvation. But as we continue down, we're going to notice that we have another promise here. If you go to verse 13, in him you also trusted after you heard the word of truth, the gospel of your salvation, in whom also having believed you were sealed with the Holy Spirit of promise, who is the guarantee of our inheritance until the redemption of the purchased possession to the praise of his glory. Now hear what he says. You are, not only are you adopted, not only are you accepted, not only are you redeemed, not only are you forgiven, but you are also what? Sealed and guaranteed. You have the seal and the guarantee. Now go down to chapter 2 and follow with me here, beginning in verse 1. He says, and you he made alive who were dead in trespasses and sins, in which you once walked according to the course of this world, according to the prince of the power of the air, the spirit who now works in the sons of disobedience. He says, you he made alive. So not only am I adopted, accepted, redeemed, forgiven, sealed, guaranteed, I'm also made alive. I'm made alive. Now, if we continue reading, and we go down and we read verse 8, for by grace have you been saved through faith, and that not of ourselves. It is the gift of God, not of works, lest any man should boast. For we are his workmanship, created in Christ Jesus. Where? In Christ Jesus, for good works which God prepared beforehand that we should walk in them. Note here that we understand that these things are all true, that we have these things, but they are not something we've earned. They are what? By grace, through faith. When my personal faith meets the faith of Jesus Christ, then I'm in Christ and I have these blessings. Now come down again to verse 19 of chapter 2. Now therefore you are no longer strangers and foreigners, but fellow citizens with the saints and members of the household of God, having been built on the foundation of the apostles and the prophets, Jesus Christ himself being the chief cornerstone, in whom the whole building being fitted together grows into a holy temple in the Lord, in whom you also are being built together for a dwelling place of God in the Spirit. Here we have, again, two more concepts. Not only am I adopted, accepted, redeemed, forgiven, sealed, and guaranteed, and made alive, but also I am become a citizen and a member. Now, we can continue reading throughout the book of Ephesians, but for our purpose, we already understand what we need to know. If I spoke to you concerning logic, and I said, you can be adopted, but there's really not a day and time in which you are adopted. You never really can know when you're adopted. It just kind of comes along, and it's mysterious. And along the process, you'll be adopted. You're adopting children, and the adoption agency says you'll never really know when they're adopted. There's no moment in time. There's no action in which you can see that they're now adopted. That's ridiculous. I met a friend outside of the church building, and he told me these are our children. It's a special year because the adoption just went through. We've had them for some time, but the adoption just went through. And this will be the first year that they're officially adopted into our family. There was a moment in time that those children became adopted. When you talk about redemption, if you put something, if you go to a pawn shop and you pawn something, you must redeem that item. That means you must come back, pay the allotted amount, and then you will have redeemed it. There's a moment in time. It's the push of a button on a cash register. It's an exchange. There's a moment in time where it goes from being their property to being your property. If you want to talk about the concept of being sealed. The seal here is like the idea of the seal that they would put on a document to make it official. There is a moment in time. There's a document sitting there. It either has the seal on it or it does not have the seal on it. There's a moment in time where you take a seal and you press it in and you seal the document. It's either sealed or it's not sealed. When you talk about the concept of being a citizen, this happens quite regularly in the United States of America. You have someone here from another country. They've come here legally and they want to become a U.S. citizen. So what do? They take a test. They study. They take a test. They take an oath. And they're sworn in as U.S. citizens. There is a particular time, a particular action that occurs, and at that moment in time, they become a citizen. But I want you, as we have just a short time left, I want you to take a quick journey with me to India, where I'm speaking to members of denominations there, and I'm asking them, are you saved? Well, I told you I asked that. And they're saying yes. And I say, tell me about it. When were you saved? And they can't answer me. Most of them say, I don't know. And the few that will answer say this. Well, when I said the sinner's prayer. So the preachers I was with took me to the head man, 80-year-old preacher, been preaching for about 60 years. And he is the head man denominationally in the area, so everybody answers to him. And so I sat down with him. We had a Hindu man with us, and I said, show me how you would convert this Hindu man. And he spoke to him, and he spoke to him, and he spoke to him. And finally I said, okay, tell me what you said. And he tells me what he said. And I said, now, if he does what you said, would he be saved? And the man said, yeah, he'd be saved. And then I asked him this question. It's a question I want to ask you and I want you to consider. It's a question I asked this man and every other preacher, and never has any one of them had an answer that's acceptable. What do I have to do to be saved? Do I have to believe? Yes. Okay, what if I believe, but I don't love the Lord? I hate him. Well, no, you wouldn't be saved. Okay, so I have to believe, but I have to believe correctly. Yes, yes, yes. Okay, what else do I have to do? So if I believe and I believe correctly, but I say, but I will not repent, I'm going to still live my life the way I want to live it. I will not follow Jesus. Will I be saved? The old pastor says, no. You must repent. You must follow Jesus. Okay, so I must believe and repent. What about if I say, and I don't know how pastors in America would answer this, but pastors in India have to be honest about this. What if I would say I'm not going to confess him? I'll believe, I'll repent, but I'm not going to confess. I want to keep my idols up here so people will keep coming to my business. I'll secretly obey Jesus. No, you must confess him. Okay, I must believe, repent, confess, but must I do anything else? Will I be saved? And you know what his answer was? Well, it's very mysterious. God somewhere along the way will save you. Do you see that from the book of Ephesians? This idea of something mysterious, or do we see case after case after case after case where the relation of our salvation is a point in time? And so I took him to Acts 22:16, and I forget what he answered. And I told him, if you went to Saul in Acts 22:16, Saul is on the ground, he's heard, he's believed, he's repented, he's confessed. He's sitting, he's on the ground, or you imagine him, he's praying and fasting. And I said, if you went into him, you would tell him you're saved, or you'd kneel down and you'd pray a prayer with him and tell him he's saved. But when God's preacher went to him in Acts 22:16, he said, and now why tarriest thou? Arise and be baptized and wash away thy sins. God's preacher says, why are you waiting? Arise and be baptized and wash away your sins. If you've not done that, you've not put the helmet on. If your friend hasn't done that, your friend hasn't put the helmet on. But if you'll do it, there's a moment in time where you are plunged into the watery grave of baptism, Romans chapter 6, and you come out and walk in newness of life. And then you have the true helmet of salvation on your head.
1: Where there is victory.
2: What an excellent lesson, Matthew. We just appreciate that so much. The helmet that was worn by the Roman soldier was often a leather cap that covered the head. But many Roman soldiers wore the helmet that you see often in movies with the plumage, and often it also had engravings on it. So these helmets were made of metal, and they were very important in warfare to keep the head safe in battle. Secure protection for the head. But the Christian is assured that he has been forgiven of past sins. And with this, we can walk in confidence that we are in a saved condition. God's grace and love are great. Every piece of the armor of God is necessary, but the helmet of salvation should never, ever be neglected or taken for granted. As always, we thank you for tuning in, and each and every day, please remember to focus on faith. May God bless.

0: In Acts chapter 19, people were baptized into Christ and the church was established in Ephesus. Later, Paul wrote them a letter and said that they had been saved by God's grace through faith. But what exactly does that mean? Number one, grace is God's part. Titus 2:11 says the grace of God appeared bringing salvation to all men, instructing us. God's grace instructed Noah how to survive the flood, instructed Joshua how to conquer Jericho, and today it instructs us how to be saved from our sins. Number two, salvation is through faith. It's interesting, many of the Greek manuscripts say through the faith in Ephesians 2:8. Faith is our part in obeying God's plan. It's the gospel. Hebrews 5:9 says God is the author of eternal salvation to those who obey him. Obey what? His plan, the gospel. And how? Well, we hear the gospel, believe it, repent of our sins, confess his name, and are finally baptized into Christ, where we contact his blood and our sins are washed away.
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0: Welcome to Good News Today, the program where you will always find good news, no matter what else is happening in the world. I'm Jim Dearman, your host for Good News Today. Thanks so much for joining us for another edition of our program. Let me tell you what's coming up on today's program. Of course, our devotional time in just a moment, scripture reading, beautiful singing, and then a brief study of our scripture. And today we're going to John's first epistle, the first epistle of John, 1 John chapter 4, verses 7 through 12. So have your Bibles open and ready to read along and study along with us. As I tell you what else is coming your way following our devotional time, another Be Ready Always with David Smith as he talks about the identity of Christ, in other words, his deity. And then a little bit later on, it's Leaving a Legacy with Leroy Dedman. And we're simply calling this segment, Your Sin Will Find You Out. You will not want to miss that. And then we have our final segment, a G&T Q&A, which deals with what Jesus meant by the statement, do not think that I came to destroy the law, but to fulfill the law, Matthew 5:17. And we'll deal with that in our final segment today. Right now, let's go to 1 John chapter 4, verses 7 through 12, where John writes, Beloved, let us love one another, for love is of God. And everyone who loves is born of God and knows God. He who does not love does not know God, for God is love. In this, the love of God was manifested toward us, that God has sent His only begotten Son into the world that we might live through Him. In this is love, not that we loved God, but that He loved us and sent His Son to be the propitiation for our sins. Beloved, if God so loved us, we also ought to love one another. No one has seen God at any time. If we love one another, God abides in us, and His love has been perfected in us.

0: No wonder John has been called the Apostle of Love, because he wrote so much on that very important subject. And the text that we have just read a few moments ago is a clear indication of how much the Apostle of Love wrote on love. In fact, from verse 7 of 1 John 4, where we began, all the way through verse 21, time doesn't permit us to cover all of those verses. We're going through verse 12 today. But from verse 7 through verse 21, you have a great treatise on the subject of brotherly love. And in that treatise, we find the motive for loving and serving God. So we'll look at part of that treatise as we go through verse 12. Verse 7, "Beloved, let us love one another, for love is of God. And everyone who loves is born of God and knows God." Then in verse 8 he says, "He who does not love does not know God." The idea here, has never known God. If you don't love, you've never known God. He who does not love does not know God, for God is love. And so when he says, "Beloved, let us love one another," the idea here is let us keep on loving one another. It's a continual thing, and not only a continual thing, but it's a growing thing. I remember Paul writing to the Thessalonians in the first letter he penned to the Thessalonians. He said, "I pray that your love may increase and abound yet more and more." Those are superlatives on top of superlatives. "That your love may increase," that's a superlative, "and abound," another superlative, "yet more," another superlative, "and more," another. In other words, we never reach a point in our Christian lives where we say, "Well, I've got this love thing down, and I'm leveled off here, and I really don't need to love anymore." No, until we draw our final breath, our love for each other, our love for God, our love for the church, our love for His Word, should grow. Our love for our fellow man. Now, granted, the love that is enjoined upon us for our fellow man out there who are enemies of the cross is not that phileo, brotherly love, not the Philadelphia type love that is joined upon Christians for other Christians, but it's the agape love, and that is the highest form of love. The agape love is the form of love that acts in accordance with what's best for the object of the love. And that's why Jesus in the Sermon on the Mount could say, "Love your enemies." In other words, agape your enemies. Love them with that highest form of love, meaning that you don't approve of their actions, but that you do or act in accordance with what's best for them. And so love is absolutely crucial to the Christian life. But this is a treatise on brotherly love that John, the apostle of love, gives us here. And the origin of love is depicted here. For love is of God. Love, in other words, love proceeds from God. And beyond that, love is evidence of the new birth. If you claim to have been born again, if you claim to be a Christian, but you don't have love, then your claim is baseless. Because he says, God is love. In this, the love of God was manifested in us, that God has sent His only begotten Son into the world that we might live through Him. And so that's how God first initially showed His love to us. In this same chapter, 1 John 4, a little bit later on at verse 19, John will say or write, "We love Him because He first loved us." And so we're to reciprocate with the love that John talks about in the verses we're discussing, the love that came from God for all mankind in the giving of God's only begotten Son. We are to return that love. We love Him because He first loved us. And love, as we said, is evidence. It is evidence of the new birth. Because listen to what he says, that we are born of God if we have this love. It's an evidence of our being born of God. That's back at verse 7. Listen to what he writes. "Let us love one another, for love is of God, and everyone who loves is born of God," or begotten of God, "and knows God." God, because God is the origin of love. You remember what Peter wrote about this matter of being begotten by an incorruptible seed that lives and abides forever, seeing you have purified your souls in obeying the truth through the Spirit, in unfeigned love of the brethren, love one another fervently with a pure heart. You see, the outgrowth of being born of God, begotten of God, born of water and the Spirit in baptism, the whole new birth process, the outgrowth of that is love. Love that manifests itself in our love for especially our fellow Christians, because we have that special bond with them. And so that's what John is reminding us of here in this great treatise on love in 1 John 4, beginning here at verse 7. Now notice he says, or writes in verse 9, "In this the love of God was manifested toward us, that God sent his only begotten Son to the world that we might live through him." Verse 10, "In this is love, not that we loved God, but that he loved us." In other words, the sending of God's only begotten Son was not based upon God's recognition of how much we loved him. It was not a question of his saying, well, these people love me so much, I need to do something for them. Just the opposite was the case. "While we were yet sinners, Christ died for us," Romans 5, verse 8, as Paul writes there. So it was not that we loved God, but that he loved us and sent his Son to be the propitiation. That word propitiation that John also uses elsewhere in his epistle is the idea of appeasement, making appeasement with God for our sins. And the only one who could do that was Jesus Christ. Now, verse 11, he says, "Beloved, if God so loved us," reminds us again of John 3:16, God so loved the world, adverb of manner, to that degree he loved the world so much. If God so loved us so much, we also ought to love one another, and especially those who are of a like precious faith, that is, our fellow Christians. Now, verse 12, the final verse of our text today, "No one has seen God at any time. If we love one another, God abides in us, and his love has been perfected in us." In other words, that's the badge of discipleship, love is. Remember what Jesus is recorded as saying in John 13, 34 and 35? To his disciples, he said, "A new commandment I give you, that you love one another." Now stop right there. Was he saying love was a new commandment? Well, of course not. We've always been enjoined every dispensation of time to love God. Patriarchal age, the Mosaic age, and in the Christian age, men have always been enjoined to love God. So that's not what he was saying. But as we read further, by this, well, it goes on to say, "A new commandment I give you, that you love one another," and then he goes on, "even as I have loved you." There's the newness of the commandment to love. "Even as I have loved you." In other words, I have loved you to a degree that is difficult for the finite mind to fully comprehend, but I want you to strive to love one another to that same degree. That's the newness of the commandment. "By this," he goes on, "shall all men know that you are my disciples, if you have love one for another." And that's exactly what John is emphasizing here in this particular text. If God so loved us, we ought to love one another. Verse 12, "If we love one another, God abides in us, and his love has been perfected in us." Incidentally, how does God abide in us? You go back to John 17, verses 25 and 26, the prayer of Jesus to the Father. "O righteous Father, the world has not known you, but I have known you. And these have known you that you sent me, and I have declared to them your name, and I will declare it, that the love with which you loved me may be in them, and I in them." How is that love manifested to us? Through the Word. How does God abide in us? Through the Word. How does Christ abide in us? Through the Word. How does the Spirit, the third member of the Godhead, abide in us? Through that Word. And so, it is through the Word that we learn of God, Christ, the Holy Spirit. It is through that Word that we learn to love God supremely for what he's done for us, and thus to love one another. And so this is a great treatise on love from John, the apostle of love. Well, here's a great treatise on the identity of Christ and his deity. A lesson in a few moments' time from our good friend David Smith. Here's Be Ready Always.
1: In 1 Peter 3 and verse 15, the Apostle Peter reminds us to sanctify the Lord God in our hearts and to be ready always to give an answer to every man that would ask us for the reason of the hope that is within us, and to do it with meekness and with fear. So, the right answer and the right attitude in giving an answer. Hi, I'm David Smith, and this is Be Ready Always. One of the greatest debates that men have ever engaged in regards the identity of Jesus Christ. People are curious about who he is. Is he really the Son of God? And one of the great debates about Jesus is whether or not Jesus was more than just a mere man. There are a lot of world religions that would say Jesus was a real person. There really was a Jesus of Nazareth, but he was nothing more than a man who lived and was from Nazareth. But we believe much more than that. We believe his claims of divinity. So in that debate, we might be charged with proving that Jesus really is the God of heaven. So how would we go about proving that? The next time we are asked, are we going to be ready to give an answer for the deity of Jesus Christ? Let's do this today. Let's turn our Bibles to John chapter 1, and let's look at the very first verse, and let's understand how we can use this in helping other people to understand that Jesus Christ really is who he claimed to be. He was God in the flesh. In John chapter 1, in verse 1, the Bible says, "In the beginning was the Word, and the Word was with God, and the Word was God." Now, there's no question in our minds that this verse is talking about Jesus Christ, because if we go down to verse 14 of the same chapter, the Bible says, "And the Word became flesh," that's a reference to Jesus, "and dwelt among us, and we beheld His glory, the glory as of the only begotten of the Father, full of grace and truth." So we know that we're talking about Jesus Christ because He was the one who was incarnate. He became a man. He took on flesh. He became a human being. So how can we go about, in verse 1, telling other people the great news that Jesus Christ is who He claimed to be? Well, first of all, in verse 1, let's do this. Let's take out a pen, pencil, something to write with, and let's underline the very last two words of verse 1. Was God. The Bible does not make mistakes. The Bible is very clear. The Bible unequivocally says in verse 1 that this Word, the one that became flesh down in verse 14 that we know is Jesus Christ, that man was God. Now, anybody that's God, the Father, the Son, or the Spirit, is God eternally. So if Jesus is God, He had always been God and He always will be God. Jesus is God. The Bible declares Him to be God. Also, let's notice in verse 1, the term Word. It appears several times in this verse. In the beginning was the Word was with God, the Word was God. John's writing to a Greek audience, and he's reminding these people all the things that they've been philosophizing about for centuries and for centuries, about the divine reason that there was order in the universe and the divine reason they had life and breath within them. That reason is Jesus Christ. That reason is God. Jesus is God. So he's using the very terminology of the Greek philosophers to show that Jesus Christ is who he claimed to be. He is God. Perhaps the one thing that summarizes this argument as good as anything is in verse 3. If we keep reading the same argument that John is making, if we'll draw a line where it says the Word was God or the Word was with God, any of those statements, and draw it down to verse 3, it says, "All things were made through Him." Who's the Him? Well, that would be the Word that was God. All things were made through Him, and without Him, nothing was made that was made. That declares to us that Jesus Christ is the Creator of the universe. Now, in order to be the Creator of the universe, He has to be God, because in Genesis 1:1, in the beginning, God created the heavens and the earth. In order for Jesus to be Creator, He has to be divine. So in several ways, John is proving, affirming to us that Jesus Christ was more than a man. He is God, eternally God, always has been, always will be. So the next time someone comes to us and says, could you tell me whether or not Jesus Christ was more than just a human being? I hear a lot about Jesus being just a man. We can say confidently, oh, he was more than just a man. He is God. So we're ready. I'm David Smith, and this is Be Ready Always.
0: Our thanks to David Smith. Coming up, it's Leroy Dedman with another Leaving a Legacy segment after a brief information break.
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2: 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We'd like to hear from you. Hearing from our viewers is always good news to us.
0: Well, it is time for another excellent Leaving a Legacy segment. We're simply calling Your Sin Will Find You Out. 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
4: Have you ever gotten caught trying to deceive somebody? A very miserly man entered into an antique store looking for a gift for a friend. Everything was too expensive except for a broken glass vase, which he could purchase for nothing. He asked the store to send it directly to his friend, figuring his friend would think the vase was broken in shipment. In due time, the man received a thank you card from his friend. Thanks for the vase. It read, "It was so thoughtful of you to wrap each piece separately." Well, we're reminded of this in Numbers 32, verse 23, when Moses was giving instructions he had received to the children of Israel in reference to their taking the promised land. "But if you do not do so, then take note you have sinned against the Lord, and be sure your sin will find you out." The Bible is filled with warnings concerning sin and sinners. Proverbs 13 and verse 15, "Good understanding gains favor, but the way of the unfaithful is hard." Ezekiel 18:20, "The soul who sins shall die. The son shall not bear the guilt of the father, nor the father bear the guilt of the son. The righteousness of the righteous shall be upon himself, and the wickedness of the wicked shall be upon himself." Then in Galatians 6:7, "Do not be deceived. God is not mocked. For whatsoever a man sows, that will he also reap." There are some things man does hoping to avoid getting caught in his sin. Sometimes he changes the name of the sin to a better sounding word. Maybe instead of stealing, it's a misappropriation of funds. Or adultery is just having an affair. Or lying is just a misrepresentation of the truth. And homosexuality is an alternate lifestyle. Or sometimes he denies his action. When King Saul was caught in his disobedience to the Lord's instruction, he told Samuel in 1 Samuel 15:13, then Samuel went to Saul, and Saul said, "Blessed are you of the Lord. I have performed the commandment of the Lord." Or sometimes he just justifies his action. The Bible never excuses sin or gives reason to sin. Some may think it is okay to get even or settle the score, but the Bible says otherwise. From Romans 12:19, "Beloved, do not avenge yourselves, but rather give place to wrath, for it is written, 'Vengeance is mine, I will repay, saith the Lord.'" And another problem concerning this is that some are never caught or found out on this side of eternity. Just because we may deceive our fellow man does not mean God is deceived. The psalmist wrote in Psalms 121, verse 4, "Behold, he who keeps Israel shall neither slumber nor sleep." The Apostle Paul, or rather the Apostle Peter, wrote by the direction of the Holy Spirit in 1 Peter 3:12, "For the eyes of the Lord are on the righteous, and his ears are open to their prayers. But the face of the Lord is against those who do evil."
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And we want you to like us on Facebook and follow us on Twitter. And we also hope you'll download the free GNT app from your app store. And you'll be able to see on that app, if you have a smart device, download it to it. You'll be able to see the entire program if you have time to watch that. But if not, the segments are separated. Leroy Dedman, David Smith, Freddie Clayton, our Q&A, our devotional time, all separate there. And you can just simply watch any of those segments. Right now, it's our GNT Q&A. And the question deals with what did Jesus mean by the expression, "Do not think that I came to destroy the law or the prophets. I did not come to destroy, but to fulfill." Well, simply what Jesus was saying is he did not come to just suddenly take away the law of Moses. That law had its purpose, and it was to point out the exceeding sinfulness of sin and also point men to Christ. It should have pointed the Jews especially, to whom Jesus initially came, to the Messiah, but for the most part, they were so steeped in their tradition and the power they had, many of the leaders of the Jews, that they refused to accept him and to acknowledge the truthfulness of the prophecies about him, etc. But he said, "I didn't come to just simply take it out of the way suddenly, but to fulfill it." He lived it perfectly, nailed it to his cross, took it out of the way by fulfilling it, and ushered in the New Testament, the final will of Christ. Thanks for being with us for Good News Today. Always good news.

After Jesus' temptation in the wilderness, he began preaching, "Repent, for the kingdom of God is at hand." Matthew 4:17. That kingdom dominated his ministry. As if to illustrate Jesus' emphasis on the kingdom, Matthew 5-7 records what is likely Jesus' main sermon, or a variation of it, that he preached in every town. The sermon dwells on the kingdom and kingdom living. Jesus begins with the Beatitudes, or blessings. These are not blessings conferred by God, but rather a happiness and fortune realized when we embrace the character of the kingdom. These blessed ones are hailed for their advantage in life, even when things aren't going their way or times aren't happy. They are blessed because this lifestyle dwells near God. The life of the blessed one shines brightest in darkest times when it is surrounded by sin, sorrow, and grief. It finds joy and contentment in God. Are you a blessed one?

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0: The Apostle John wrote that, "I have no greater joy than to know that my children walk in truth." You know, that not only has application for those who may be our spiritual children, but certainly it has application for those of us who are parents as the way that we regard our physical offspring. On this particular program, we're going to be talking about child rearing. And we're going to be talking about parenthood and how we as parents can be as effective as possible in rearing our children in the truth. Stay with us. We'll be back in just a moment.
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3: Mansions above, singing his praises, gladly I'm walking.
4: Our hope and prayer is to bring you and your family closer to God.
0: Well, it's time for our discussion, and I have some guests with me that I want to introduce to you. They've never been on Fabric of Family before, but I'm thankful to have with me Jameson Stewart. Jameson is the preacher for the Smithville Church of Christ, and that's in Smithville, Mississippi. And also sitting beside Jameson is Matthew Jones. This is his first time to be on Fabric of Family as well. I will say this about Matthew. He's the preacher for the Carriage Oaks Church of Christ, and that's in Bossier City, Louisiana. But he is also my first guest I've ever had from Louisiana, so you get that title today. Thank you for traveling such a long way to be on the program. Thank you as well, Jameson, for making your way over to be here today. Those who are watching the program today might notice we're sitting on a little different set than what we normally do for Fabric of Family. That's because we're actually recording today at the studio of Gospel Broadcasting Network in Olive Branch, Mississippi. GBN, as it's known, is a 24-hour a day, 7-day a week, year-round television network. And Fabric of Family is honored to have a working relationship with them. And so we're going to record some programs while we're here in their studio. But thank you, gentlemen, for being here. And we're talking about today keeping our children faithful. And I know both of you men, you have children. And you're both gospel preachers, and you understand the importance of our subject. And what we want to do is just maybe pick your minds just a bit and see what some thoughts you have regarding some different questions that are related to raising godly children. You know, when we think about rearing godly children, when does that process begin? You know, sometimes, you know, folks think you don't really have to think about parenting till after your child's born. But really, when does it begin? Jameson, I'll just start with you.
5: Well, really, I guess in a lot of ways, you start planning to raise your children, to teach them. I know my wife and I, before she even became pregnant with our first child, we were talking about things, you know, how we would like to raise them, some things we want our children to be able to do. Some things we want to teach them, maybe some mistakes we've made along the way that we don't want our children to make. One of the first things I

0: Well, as far as before the child is born and what we need to do there, I guess my thought on that would be that every parent is always constantly going to be giving their child either to God or the devil by what they do before them. And I suppose there's that time that we think we have sort of a grace period where it's, you know, the child's just an infant. They don't know what we're saying or doing anyway.
1: Yeah.
0: But if you're even counting on that time to kind of catch up or to get to a plan together, that won't work because but from the time that that child comes into the world, you don't rule your days or your nights anymore. And so if you want a nice quiet time to prepare yourself, it would certainly be before there is someone screaming at you whenever he or she is hungry. And probably the idea there too would be, you know, pray the prayer of Hannah. I know that we're not going, there's no more Nazarites. But if the child is a heritage unto the Lord, then prayerful consideration prior to bringing one of those children into the world, prayerful consideration ought to be that my intention is to take this child that God gives me and return that child to Him. And to give the idea that I'm going to throw it together is foolish.
1: Yeah, you know, one thing that you said there, I think is really, really important, and that's how that, you know, we start rearing our children, obviously, before our children are born. But once they are born, we have a responsibility, and you can't just say, well, I'll wait till my kids, you know, get on up in, you know, preschool or elementary before I start thinking about taking them to church services and taking them to Bible class. These are things that we ought to be doing, I mean, from the moment, you know, right after they're born. We need to be taking these children to church, developing that pattern, getting them used to, behavior and how to behave when they come together. As the church, we come together and bring our kids in Bible class. Sometimes parents think, well, they're really too little to learn anything. But there are some basic concepts that we teach children in Bible class from the very beginning. You know, sometimes they'll maybe sing a little song, and they'll have all the little babies in their seats around a table, and the teacher will give them each a little small New Testament, and they may sing a little song with them, pat the little Bible, pat, pat, pat. Well, you know, I mean, that's very basic, but what it's doing is it's beginning to teach the truth to these kids that the Bible is special. It's something that's important. And so we do need to teach our children from the very beginning.
0: Yes, sir. And even in that thing, you know, Paul tells us in Ephesians to put away wrath. And you might think as a parent, I'll be working on that. But, you know, when we think about, for instance, the baby. Well, the baby doesn't know what I'm saying or what I'm doing. But even now, studies are showing that pre-speech children can pick up on wrathful, or they don't use that word.
1: Yeah.
0: But a parent that has anger and expresses angry speech in front of even a pre-speech child, that they pick up on that, and it affects their brain chemistry, it affects the way that they interact. And so, even before we think, perhaps, that we're affecting our children, we're affecting our children.
1: Oh, yeah, even before they're born. Children have the ability to hear sound inside the womb, and they react to it either positively or negatively. And so, excellent, excellent point. If we do that, if we think about child rearing and study about child rearing before we have children, and then once our children are born, we do what the Bible says to do. We raise them up in the nurture and in the admonition of the Lord. Does that then guarantee that, you know, when our children reach adulthood and they go off on their own, does that guarantee that our children will be faithful to the Lord?
2: No, it doesn't guarantee it. We can do a whole lot while they're small, while they're growing up, to really influence the choices they will make as they get older, as they become adults themselves. But, you know, we all have the freedom to choose. And I think

0: back to the Garden of Eden. You know, God created Adam and Eve. They're there in the Garden of Eden, this perfect environment. You know, and He gave them one command: don't eat from this tree. You know, there's nothing more God could have done to have helped them to do what they needed to do, but they still chose. They made that choice to do what God told them not to do. So, as parents, we have a very heavy influence on what choices they will make as they grow up. But at the end of the day, when they get older, they're going to make their own choices.
1: What if someone were to ask you, Jameson, what if someone were to say, but you know, over in Proverbs 22 and verse 6, the Bible says, train up a child in the way he should go, and when he's old, he'll not depart from it.
0: Well, the Proverbs, something we have to remember about the Proverbs is they are our general principles. The majority of the time, what is taught in the Proverbs is, yes, that is true. But there are exceptions to the rule. So we definitely need to be teaching them what's right, because, generally speaking, they're not going to depart from that. But as parents, you know, a parent doesn't need to feel like that they have failed their children. If they've done everything that God has told them to do, they've been faithful to the Lord, they've served Him, and their child, then, when the child gets old, they depart from what they've been taught their whole life. You know, the parent has done everything that the Lord has asked them to do in that case.
2: Yeah, and that's a really good point about Proverbs. Sometimes people get Proverbs, they'll pull a passage out of Proverbs and apply it universally. And it's not intended to do so. And we know that from the book of Proverbs.
1: Yeah.
2: Answer a fool according to his folly. Answer not a fool according to his folly.
1: Right.
2: Well, when do you apply which one? Well, it's a proverb. It's a statement of wisdom. But also, when we think about that passage, train up a child in the way he should go, we have to understand as well that Proverbs is written to faithful Jewish people. They're already rearing their children to be faithful to God. The wisdom of the passage is in how you direct them in that. I've got right now a 6-year-old and a 4-year-old. My 6-year-old is already a little logician, and she wants everything explained. She wants to think it through, and she tells you what seems right and seems fair and what doesn't, and she'll reason things through and talk to you that way. My 4-year-old is a little socialite and an emotional manipulator. So I have the logician and the politician in my home.
1: Yeah.
2: and if I try to force the logician to interact with things according to the emotional side or the social side primarily, then I'm doing her a disservice. And if I do the same with a 4-year-old, if I give her barrages of logic, I'm doing her a disservice. The way in which I train them up to be faithful is going to be determined by the way that they should or they are already tended to go, sort of like when I'm growing a plant and I take that vine and it's headed this direction and I wrap it, or if you work with bonsai trees, with a bonsai tree, I've got a good friend who works with bonsai trees, you raise up a bonsai tree in the way that it should go. Mm. If you see a neat feature in the stem, then you take it on out that way. You don't try to force it to go the opposite way. And it's the same thing about this passage. It's not saying if you make them faithful, they'll stay faithful.
0: Yeah.
1: Right. Guys, those are some excellent points. I tell you what we're going to do here. We're about halfway through our program today. We have a gentleman by the name of Scott Ingram, and he's going to provide a devotional for us. He's going to be talking about the importance of family. This program is all about family. So let's watch this devotional by Scott Ingram on the importance of family, and then we'll continue our discussion.
3: Hi, my name is Scott Ingram. I'm a recent graduate of the Memphis School of Preaching and a full-time employee here at the Gospel Broadcasting Network. This is A Word for the Family. Have you ever considered how important the family is in and of itself, the value of the family? I don't just mean how important each member of your family is to you or how you feel about your family. I don't mean the value of your spouse, the feelings and emotions you have, but rather the value of the family unit itself. How important is the family as an institution? Consider the family is the fundamental building block of all of our society, our civilization in general. The family is also a very important and integral part of our congregations. You start to see that the family itself as a unit is very important. See, whatever happens in a family, whatever virtues and attributes that family takes on, whatever conduct that family takes part in, will oftentimes influence the environment around it or the others around that family. Take, for example, the state of affairs here in the United States. We often see that families who have broken homes, families where the parents are divorced, families where one of the spouses have died or passed on, often struggle more than those with an intact family unit. But the vice versa, the opposite of that is true as well. Families who have righteous and godly parents, families who have fathers and mothers and children who live according to God's law, fathers who protect and provide, women who are good wives, submissive and respectful and managers of their home and their children, and children who respect and love and obey their parents are successful in the sense of supporting each other, staying together. And oftentimes, individually, it helps those people to be successful as well. So the value of the family is such that it derives its value from the fact that God created it. The family itself is important, and it's important that we live and operate our families according to God's word. This has been a word for the family.
1: Well, we thank Scott Ingram for that devotional that he provided for us. And I'm back now with Jameson and Matthew, and we're talking about rearing our children in the nurture and the admonition of the Lord. I want to just throw this question out, because sometimes we think that, you know, the way to teach a child is actually just to maybe to recite to them what the Bible says about this or that, but really teaching a child encompasses so much more than just that. What are some ways in which we are teaching our children, even though we may be oblivious to the fact that we're doing it at the time?
0: That's right. I think about, in regards to that question, I think about Timothy. Paul, when he's writing to Timothy, one of the first things he does is to remind Timothy of the unfeigned or the genuine faith that he says was first in your mother and in your grandmother, the memories that Timothy would have had in thinking about them. And then Paul goes on to remind them that he had this faith because they taught him what God's word said. He said in 2 Timothy 3:15, and that from a child, so when he was there with his mother, when he was there with his grandmother, when you were little, Timothy, you knew what the scripture said, which are able to make thee wise unto salvation through faith, which is in Christ Jesus. The only way then that my children are going to be godly, that they're going to grow up, hopefully one day obey the gospel, become Christians, live godly lives, is I then, as a parent, I'm going to have to make sure that I teach them what God's word says, and not just so that they can memorize it, you know, spit out all these facts, but teach them how this applies in your life. And I can do that by teaching them, but also by showing them by the way that we live our life as their parents as well.
1: You know, there's a passage of scripture in the Old Testament that talks about how that the Jews were to teach their children when they would rise up, when they were walking by the way. Basically, what is that teaching us about how to teach children?
2: That, you know, that's the exact passage that comes to my mind with this question is Deuteronomy chapter 6. And, you know, it's interesting because when God describes in Deuteronomy chapter 6, he begins in verse 4, "Hear, O Israel." And you have God who has basically been doing that throughout time. He did it directly in the Garden of Eden, where he would walk and talk with Adam and Eve. And then even throughout the time of his interactions with Israel, he talks with them through the prophets. And even today, he talks with us through the Word. God does that with us as his spiritual children. And the idea of, in the practical sense of our lives, when he says there, he says, teach them diligently. He says, when you sit in your house, when you walk in the way. He says, when you lie down at night, go to bed, when you wake up in the morning. And the idea there being simply, if God is living in me as he should because I'm obeying his commandments, if there's a saturation of his word in my life, it should be the most natural thing ever that as we walk and we talk and we see things throughout the day, that we speak of those things and speak of the Lord to our children. I know one thing my daughter does is, my oldest, is when we get in the car, I mean, regularly, she'll say, can we talk about God and the devil? And she asks for it. Mm-hmm. But she asks for it in that setting because we've made some effort, and by no means perfect, we've made some effort to make sure that that the good things of God and the bad things of the devil are part of our speech from day to day.
1: Yeah. You know, one thing that that was mentioned in our discussion is how that, you know, children, teaching children is more than just simply, maybe simply bringing them to a Bible class. There's more to it than that. Our objective is not simply to cause our children to be able to recite facts. Even to be able to quote a verse is as good as that is. But ultimately what we're striving for is to develop faith in their life. Faith is very, very important. There are some kids who never develop their own faith. They're pretty good about spouting off facts and, they know all the answers in Bible class, but the problem occurs as they get older and they're not developing their own faith. And as a result of that, there's a spiritual problem. How can we as parents help them to develop their own faith?
2: Just talk. That's a big, you know, it's good to have memory work. That's good. That's extremely beneficial. It's good to have Bible lessons. Formal Bible lessons. But whenever you talk with a teenager and they say, I'm this way at camp and I'm this way at school, I'm this way at church and I'm this way at school, there has to be a level to which, as parents in our home, in the grocery store, at the ballpark, while we're playing a game, there has to be a level to which they see the spirituality in everyday life.
1: Yeah.
2: If spirituality is the thing that you only do in set apart little chunks and in very formal ways, first of all, it teaches them that God has a place on the shelf. Mm-hmm. He's not pervasive. He's not throughout life. He has a place on the shelf. And it also teaches them keeps them from reasoning it through. When we talk to our children, just a conversation, and we talk about Jesus, and we bring up Jesus, we bring up scriptures, it allows them to develop that ability to reason the scriptures and to meditate on them.
1: Yeah, and that's an excellent illustration about how that, you know, God's not just a place on the shelf, if I might expound upon that. God is the shelf in that sense, in that He is to compass all of our life, everywhere we go. We can't put God in a compartment. And when we do that, then our children see that. And so some excellent points there. What about our children's friends and the activities that they're involved with? How do parents figure into that? Because these can help mold and shape children as well.
0: It can. Reminded of 1 Corinthians 15:33, passage we know, bad company then corrupts good morals. We have to be very careful who it is we spend our time around. But I think back to the time, you know, when I was a child, when I was a teenager, and I didn't realize it so much then, I realize it more now, is our parents are looking out for us. They're concerned about who it is that we spend our time with, because they see the consequences of some bad decisions, where that might lead. If we make a bad decision as a teenager, it can have consequences later in life. Oftentimes, as a teenager, we're living for that weekend or, you know, that moment or whatever that next thing is we want to go do. Our parents see, you know, the consequences of those actions. I know you as a parent, you think about that with your children as well.
2: Absolutely. And the worst thing is when the parent is the bad friend. And how often in today's world do you deal with the problem with a kid that maybe is as a minister or as a youth minister or maybe just as someone who's concerned about a kid, and you find out that mom or dad or both are their buddies and they are the bad influence. Yeah. And so there's a maturity level of a parent to say you're not going to be around those people or you're going to be around them only in certain settings. There's also a maturity level for a parent to say, I am not your friend, I'm the parent.
1: Yeah. Right, that's right. Right. And I guess I understand why some parents, you know, want that to be their approach to parenting, to be a buddy. But like you said, you can't do that. You have a distinct role as a parent. And as a parent, there are going to be times in which your child needs to go in a different direction than they want to go in. And, you know, you need to fulfill that role as well. You know, mentioning parents, what about criticizing the church or criticizing other Christians or criticizing church leaders? You know, we just have just a few seconds left, but quickly, what are your thoughts about that?
0: We just need to be very careful, be mindful. Sometimes, you know, if something has been taught or something has been done that's wrong, well, we can't just ignore that. Mm-hmm. But we need to be just very careful in the way that we approach it, because we don't want our children. We think about Paul in addressing the Corinthian brethren in 1 Corinthians. He addressed the sin, but he did it in a way that didn't speak ill of the Lord's church.
2: Yeah, and it's not our church. It's the Lord's church. Right. Somebody to criticize and let it be him. We should be concerned about souls. If there's souls in the church that need to be saved or corrected, let's do it. But it's not our church.
0: That's right.
1: Well, thank you, gentlemen, for being on our program today. I'm sure this has been beneficial to those who are viewing.
4: 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Mansions above, singing his praises, gladly I'm walking. Our hope and prayer is to bring you and your family closer to God.
1: Well, that's our program for today. I hope that you have benefited by watching the subject matter we've been addressing today concerning our children and as parents, helping them to walk in truth. You know, there are a number of congregations and individuals who are supporters of this program. And I want to invite you to watch the names that are going to be scrolling across the screen in just a moment. And if one of these congregations are in an area near you, I want to encourage you to visit with them and let them know you appreciate their support of Fabric of Family. Until next time, I'm Barry Gilreath, Jr., wishing you and your family a wonderful day.

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Here at GBN, the greatest compliment that we can ever receive is for someone to say, you know, Cameron, your program made me open up my Bible and see what it says. When you think about that, if we have come into your home via television or the internet, and we've called you to open your Bible, that is a wonderful thing. And we are glad that you're reading along and studying the Bible with us. We seek to glorify God, not ourselves. We know that we are all unworthy and unprofitable servants, doing what we ought to, as Luke 17:8-10 says. We are here to serve you and simply to try to help you learn more about the Bible. Thanks again for watching the Gospel Broadcasting Network.

0: Hello and welcome to Counterpoint. I'm Mike Hixon. With me today, B.J. Clark. And B.J. and I are so grateful for the opportunity to come into your home and study with you. B.J., as always, it's just a real pleasure to be with you.
1: My pleasure.
0: B.J., today we want to talk about the importance of obedience to God. I know that in some circles, the whole concept of obedience is somewhat archaic and a negative term. Mm-hmm. And yet, if I understand something about Scripture, you don't get very far in the Bible before you come face to face with the concept of obeying God. And so how do you counter a world that views the idea of obeying God negatively speaking?
1: You know, the Creator has the right to tell His creation what He wants, what He doesn't want. You go into the book of Genesis, He makes man, He prepares a bride from the side of Adam to be His helpmeet, and then He gives them both the instruction in Genesis 2, of every tree in the garden thou mayest freely eat, but of the tree of the knowledge of good and evil thou mayest not eat thereof, for in the day that thou eatest thereof, thou shalt surely die. Now, does God have the right to tell them what to do and what not to do? Yes, He is their Creator. He's their Father. He makes the rules. So He commanded them to avoid that tree. I would point out, it's the only command we have other than the command to dress the garden and keep it. But as far as thou shalt not, it's the only thou shalt not command that they had been given, and yet they violated it, and their disobedience, if you want to know if it's a big deal to obey or not, every open grave that you and I have ever walked to, every heartache that anyone watching this program has ever felt came about because of disobedience, and not that we inherit their sin, their guilt, but the consequences of living in a sin-cursed world, that's what we experience.
0: So think about this, B.J. That is a profound thought, that every heartache, every sorrow, every trial, every open grave, it all goes back to one source.
1: Yes.
0: And that's when sin made its entrance into the world. Now, God had said, the day you eat thereof, you will surely die. God stands by His word.
1: Mm-hmm.
0: Now, I think we see something about the grace of God in verse 15 when the Bible tells us that God began unveiling His promise of redemption through the Christ, the Messiah. And then, of course, the Bible tells us that they were clothed with skins that had been taken from animals, which I think by way of implication would say to us that a blood sacrifice was offered on their behalf in anticipation of the coming of the seed. But you don't get very far in the Old Testament before you come face to face with obedience, the demand for obedience, and the danger of disobedience. And then you turn to chapter 4 in Genesis, and you've got Cain and Abel, and there you have another, I think, another great example of the importance of obeying God and the danger of disobeying God.
1: You know, it says in Hebrews 11:4, as it comments on that Genesis account, by faith Abel offered unto God a more excellent sacrifice than Cain. And it goes on to say that he obtained witness that he was righteous. Well, all of God's commandments are righteousness, so there was a command that Abel obeyed that Cain did not. And sometimes people differ about whether it's the fact that a bloody sacrifice was not offered by Cain, or whether it was a matter of did he bring his best. But whatever the case, we know faith comes by hearing, hearing by the word of God, Romans 10:17. Mm-hmm. So something God had revealed that he wanted, Abel brought, Cain did not.
0: That's right.
1: And therefore, his disobedience caused all kinds of problems, which compounded and continued to cause problems because of Cain's further disobedience and murdering his own brother. And so disobedience is a deadly, deadly thing.
0: Yeah, we come to chapter 6, and you've got Noah. And you know, the Bible tells us in Genesis 6:8 that Noah found grace in the eyes of the Lord. God had already said concerning the human family that every imagination of the thought of man's heart had become evil. So we're talking about the decadence, the degradation of sin. But there are those today that would wave off obedience in light of God's grace. I think it's a misunderstanding of God's grace, because if I am correct in my understanding of Scripture, wherever God's grace goes, it is always accompanied by divine teaching.
1: Yes.
0: And so it's true. Noah found grace in the eyes of the Lord, but instructions were given in order for him to save himself and his household.
1: And we've talked about the curse of disobedience. Look at the blessing of obedience. Genesis 6:22, and Noah did according to all that God commanded him, so did he. And how did that work for him? Well, he was spared and saved. He prepared an ark to the saving of his house, Hebrews 11:7. And that is exactly why he was saved, because he obeyed. If he disobeyed, he would not have been in the ark of safety.
0: Exactly. And I want to go back to that, because I think that's a very important point to press. The Bible says in Hebrews chapter 11 that he saved his household. Now, there are those today who say, well, yeah, there's nothing you can do to save yourself. Well, Noah did.
1: Mm-hmm.
0: And I think that that serves in some ways as a template for us, a pattern for us to realize, you know what? You know, there are some things that we have to do, because on Pentecost Day, when those people cried out, men and brethren, what shall we do? Peter didn't just say, where'd you ever get the idea you got to do something? He didn't say that.
1: That's right. And did Noah have the right, Mike, to say, God, I know you told me to build an ark, and you told me to build it with gopher wood and to make it this long, this broad, this high. I know you said all that. But I've decided that if I do that, I might get glorified for human work. So, God, I've decided on my own, instead of building an ark, I'm going to just pray to you to save me and my family. That way you'll get all the glory. Would that have worked?
0: I don't think so.
1: If you want to glorify God, you do what he asks you to do. And in Exodus 12, we see the same kind of thing. Noah did according to all that God commanded him, so did he. Exodus 12:28, the children of Israel went away and did all as the Lord commanded Moses and Aaron, so did they. Moses and Aaron had been told exactly what they should do in order to be spared from the 10th plague, the death of the firstborn. And it had some very specific details associated with it regarding what kind of lamb to get, when to get it, how long to keep it, what to do, when to kill it, where to put the blood once you kill it. Were they obligated to do all of those things that God said, or were they at liberty to come up with their own plan of salvation?
0: If they wanted to be saved, they had to follow the divine instructions.
1: Exactly.
0: And if not, they would have lost their firstborn. That's just a simple fact of the matter. And, you know, BJ, I think that we live in a day and time when, you know, the devil's smart. And the devil, go back to Genesis chapter 3, when the devil posed the question to Eve about what God said concerning eating the tree of the knowledge of good and evil,
1: mm-hmm.
0: the devil said, you will not surely die.
1: Right.
0: The devil doesn't want you to obey God, because he understands that if you disobey God, there are serious implications and consequences.
1: Right. You know, I think about Hebrews chapter 5, 8, and 9 in this regard. Though he were a son, yet learned he obedience by the things which he suffered, and being made perfect, he became the author of eternal salvation. So we're talking about salvation issue here.
0: Right.
1: Eternal salvation unto all them that obey him.
0: That's right.
1: And Jesus said, not everyone that says to me, Lord, Lord, shall enter into the kingdom of heaven, but he that doeth the will of my Father which is in heaven. I preached at a church years ago where they got someone to fill in for me the Sunday I was gone. And I always like to listen to the sermons that were preached in my absence for two reasons. One, I need to learn and hear preaching. And two, I wanted to make sure I didn't duplicate the subject matter anytime soon. So I pop in the cassette tape, that's how long ago this was, and I'm listening to this sermon, and I hear this guy preach. He said, I had a young man come up to me and ask me, what do I need to do to be saved? He said, I told him, you don't have to do anything. Jesus did it all at Calvary. And I thought, surely you're going to modify that now and explain that there is something we do that's not meritorious, but we are obligated to do it. He never did, and he wasn't corrected. And so the next sermon that I preached was, why call ye me Lord, Lord, and do not the things which I say?
0: Sure.
1: If we really call him Lord, and we really mean that, then we do what he says. One of the most contradictory statements in all of the Bible is from a good man that just sometimes didn't think before he spoke. When Peter was told to arise, kill, and eat the four-footed beasts and creeping things that were in the sheet that he saw in Acts 10, he said, not so, Lord. If he's the Lord, you don't say not so to him.
0: That's right.
1: You obey him and you do what he asks. As we teach our children to do at Vacation Bible School, I may never march in the infantry, ride in the cavalry, shoot the artillery. I may never fly the enemy, but I'm in the Lord's army. Yes, sir. And that's exactly the attitude we ought to have toward our commander in chief.
0: And you know, you mentioned a moment ago, Hebrews chapter 5, verses 8 and 9. And Jesus, if he is our great example, if he's to be our great example, and he is, then it would seem that he set the precedent, set the bar high in terms of obedience to the will of the Father. You remember in John chapter 6, Jesus said, I came down from heaven not to do my own will, but the will of him who sent me. And then you line that up with John chapter 8 and about verse 29 when Jesus said, I always do those things that please him.
1: Mm-hmm.
0: So how then can I please God? Well, how I please God is I put into practice his simple will. And as you said a minute ago, you know, if I'm going to say he's my Lord and then I disobey him, well, that doesn't reflect my submissive spirit to him.
1: No. Saul asked, what will you have me to do, Lord? And he was told, arise and go into the city, and there it shall be told thee what thou
0: must
1: do. Now, suppose Ananias gets there, tells Saul what to do, and Saul says, I'm not doing that. I'll pray. I've been praying to him. Just tell me what to pray to him, and I'll do that instead. No, I just told you to get up and be baptized and wash away your sins. That's how you call on the name of the Lord. Are you going to do it the Lord's way or your way?
0: That's a great question. You know, BJ, is it possible that deep down inside, we want to do things our way rather than the Lord's way? You know, in Colossians chapter 3, Paul said, whatever you do in word or in deed, do all in the name of the Lord Jesus Christ, giving thanks to God the Father through him. To do something in the name of the Lord means to do it by his authority. So if I'm going to honor him in word and deed, then I've got to be submissive. And I can't have this, this attitude of, well, I'll just do it my way. That song that was made popular many years ago by Frank Sinatra, I did it my way. Let me tell you what, that'll get you in trouble.
1: When you said what you said about Colossians 3, it triggered a remembrance of what's in the previous chapter. Colossians 2 talks about will worship there near the end of the chapter.
0: Sure does.
1: And then what a perfect introduction into what he then goes on to say. You need to set your affection on things above where Christ is. He's your Lord. He's your master. Reminds me of the story I read about a piano recital where the student, after completing the recital, had a massive amount of applause break out from the crowd. But their first look was to the booth where their teacher sat, their master. And they wanted to know, do you approve of my performance? And when they noticed their master was applauding their performance, then and only then did they look out and accept the applause of the rest of the crowd, because their number one goal is to please their master.
0: Exactly. Don't you think, BJ, you know, in Matthew chapter 25, when Jesus, of course, I think about the judgment scene, and the Lord said, well done, good, and then he said, faithful servant. What does the term faithful imply?
1: Right, the idea of performing the task given to us with diligence and stick-to-itiveness, being steadfast, unmovable, always abounding in the work of the Lord. I preached at a church where we tried to start a personal work program and was told emphatically by one of the deacons there that that is not what we should call it. And I said, okay, well, why not? You put the word work in there, people will run. No. You don't call it a work program. You call it a personal evangelism program. I said, okay, I think that's a fine name. I said, but in order for the personal evangelism program to be successful, will people have to work? He said, well, of course, absolutely. And I just said to him in a nice way, I said, well, Paul didn't get the memo on avoiding the word work, because he said, we've been created in Christ Jesus unto good works.
0: That's right.
1: It's not meritorious.
0: No,
1: but they are certainly to follow, and works of obedience are certainly a part of this, because Peter said it this way in Acts 10:35, but in every nation, he that feareth him and worketh righteousness is accepted of him. Mm-hmm. And righteousness is God's command. Psalm 119:172. I work righteousness, I work obedience to the commands of God, and that's what's necessary for him to accept me.
0: Good stuff. BJ, let's go back to something that you mentioned just a moment ago in Matthew chapter 7. Of course, Jesus is preaching that great Sermon on the Mount. In verse 21, he said, not everyone who says to me, Lord, Lord, shall enter the kingdom of heaven. But then he said the prerequisite is doing the will of the Father. And then he talks about these religious people on that great and final day will talk about all the things that they've done in his name. And the Lord will then say, depart from me, you worker of iniquity, I never knew you. Which I think at the beginning, at the onset of the ministry of Jesus, the Lord is driving a peg down and saying to those who are his disciples and those who might potentially become his disciples, look, if you want to follow me, you need to understand right up front, it's not about what you think, it's not about what you want, it's about doing the will of the Father. And I think that sometimes that gets lost on us, that we don't understand, look, you know, this is about doing the Father's will. And you can have noble intentions, and you may think you're doing what's right, when in fact, you're not following his will.
1: John chapter 6, Jesus did something, said something that they thought was a hard saying, and they turned to walk away because they didn't want to do what Jesus taught. They wanted to eat the loaves that he produced and enjoy the meals he provided, but they didn't want to follow after his teaching. And Jesus said, no, if you're going to be my followers, you've got to eat my flesh and drink my blood, which is not a reference there to the Lord's Supper. It's a reference to absorbing into our system the teaching that he gives, taking it in. Jeremiah talks about how thy words were found and I did eat them. Mm-hmm. Jeremiah 15:16. The idea being, I took it in, I embraced it, I accepted it, and this is what we need to do. What do you want me to do, Lord? And then when I find out what he wrote down for me to do, I say, yes, I will do that. Oh, you don't want me to do this? I won't do that anymore. To the best of my ability, help me, Lord.
0: Yeah, by way of application, let's go back now in light of what the Lord said in Matthew chapter 7. Line that up with Colossians chapter 2. You mentioned a moment ago, will worship.
1: Mm-hmm.
0: If I understand that term, will worship correctly, the idea is worship according to man's own devising. Mm-hmm. One writer said, according to his own fancy. So will worship would be in contrast to true worship.
1: Right.
0: That is worshiping God in spirit and truth. Now, there are a lot of folks today, they engage in worship regularly. But the question is not, are they worshiping? The question is, are they worshiping God according to his will?
1: Which matches up perfectly with what Jesus said in Matthew 15:8-9, when he spoke of some whom he said, in vain do they worship me. What was vain about it? Teaching the doctrines and commandments of men. They were not following God's commands. They were following their own man-made commands. Mm-hmm. That's the existence of our religious world today, is man coming along and adding commands that God never put in there, subtracting commands God did put in there, and then acting as if everyone else has to follow this. No, we have to follow what God commanded. He's the one who's going to judge us in the last day. The words that Christ spoke will judge us in the last day, John 12:48. Therefore, that's what we'd better be doing.
0: Yeah, you know, in John chapter 4, verse 24, Jesus set forth the components of worship. You know, God is the aim, the object of our worship, which really leads to the fact that, you know, in this day and time, is it possible, BJ, that in some worship settings, and I guess I might also say even among some of our own people, mm-hmm. is it possible that we have misconstrued the object or aim of our worship? In other words, worship has become more man-centered than God-centered.
1: I was just thinking the very words man-centered. It's like, no, this is a performance that we're putting on for the people that are in the pews. We're on the stage and we're performing for the crowd. That's not worship. Even the preacher should not view his preaching as a performance for the crowd to, applaud, so to speak. Not literally, but to amen is the better way to put it. The preacher is engaged in an act of worship, and if he does his job right, he talks about hiding behind the cross so that people will be looking heavenward as he preaches and be worshiping God both in song. And when we pray, when we take the Lord's Supper, we're thinking about, you know, God and the sacrifice of his son, Jesus Christ. When we give, all of those things that we do, those five acts every first day of the week, are God-directed. And worship is a verb, as Brother Tom Holland used to point out. It's not, you know, just some kind of passive thing where I'm not really involved. No, I'm actively involved. It requires concentration.
0: Exactly. You know, in Psalm 95, the psalmist said, "Oh, come, let us worship and bow down. Let us kneel before the Lord our Maker." And the whole idea of being obedient to God, and I like what the psalmist said there, we're kneeling before the Lord our Maker. We're bowing down before Him. We're giving Him the reverence that He has done, which I think begs the question, BJ, is it possible that we have forgotten maybe the decorum, the reverence that ought to accompany our worship to God, and we have maybe in an effort to become more casual, we have just gotten away from the real reverential attitude that we ought to bring to the worship service?
1: Absolutely. In fact, I was thinking to myself of Psalm 89:7, God is greatly to be feared in the assembly of the saints and to be had in reverence of all them that are about him. Our whole purpose in worship is to give unto the Lord and to worship him the beauty of holiness, mm-hmm. and to worship him in such a way as conforms to his divine commands, as you mentioned from Colossians 3:17. And when we make worship about us and about what we want, we're completely missing the point of what it's designed to be. It's not a performance, as we noted earlier. It's a profession of adoration. It's kissing toward God and saying, God, we adore you for what you've done for us. Thank you so much.
0: Yeah, because he's our creator, our sustainer, and our redeemer. I want to go back to Exodus chapter 3 when God called on a man by the name of Moses to serve him. And you remember God instructed him in the long ago to remove his sandals. He said, "The ground whereon thou standest is holy ground." Now, I don't think that the backside of Midian, that ground was holy per se, but I do think that what was being said to Moses is, Moses, you are in the presence of a holy God. Mm-hmm. Is it possible that we have forgotten on the first day of the week we are in the presence of a holy God? Isaiah said that he saw the Lord high and lifted up.
1: Yeah.
0: And so, you know, we're casual. We've got folks that are bringing drinks into the worship service. Some may even be you know, eating. I heard a preacher say one time he looked out, and there was a lady eating a hamburger. Have we forgotten the very presence of the one we're standing before?
1: Excellent questions. We had a theme just last week with our Foundations camp called Best Friends, and we noted it's amazing that we're even allowed to become the friend of God, the friends of God, the friends of Jesus, and yet noted that Abraham, who was the only man who was ever really called the friend of God in so many words, three times in the Old Testament, three times altogether in Scripture, twice in the Old Testament, he, when he spoke to God in Genesis 18, petitioning for the souls of Sodom and Gomorrah, was so respectful in his prayer. And if you read the way he approached God, even though he's his friend.
0: You know, he said, I who am but dust and ashes.
1: He keeps God's position still very much in perspective. And I told the teenagers last week, I said, years ago I was at a camp that really concerned me when a man stood up to pray and thought he was being really so cool. He said, oh God, our dad, our daddy-o, you just really blow us away. And I'm sitting there thinking as I'm listening to this, I know what you're trying to do. You think these kids are going to think you're great because, but what does God think about you talking to him that way?
0: Yeah, you know, in Matthew chapter 6, when Jesus set forth the model prayer, he said, our Father, which art in heaven, hallowed be thy name. You know, I think we would do well to go back and maybe think about how the Lord Jesus, the second member of the Godhead,
1: right,
0: approached the Father in a very dignified, reverent manner. Either that or I'm missing something.
1: No, absolutely. Hallowed be thy name shows the reverence that even the Son of God gave in prayer. And who do we think we are that we can basically bring God down to the level of just being like a buddy or a pal? He is our friend, but he's more than that. He is our Lord. And that needs to be kept in mind.
0: Yeah, you know when Isaiah saw the Lord sitting upon that throne, and you remember the angelic beings are crying out, holy, holy, holy. And the Bible says that Isaiah was moved by what he saw.
1: Mm-hmm.
0: Isaiah's response, Isaiah didn't view God as a peer. He said, woe is me, I am undone. And he went on to say, mine eyes have seen the King.
1: Right.
0: Now, when we come to worship, we need to understand that, you know, as Isaiah said, you know, on behalf of God, my ways aren't your ways, neither my thoughts your thoughts. Look, there is a huge gap between us.
1: Absolutely.
0: And I think maybe we've forgotten that in some ways.
1: I agree.
0: BJ, we've got about, 17 seconds left in our program. I would say wrap it up, but I guess we're too far along for that. Thank you for being with us today. We appreciate so much your presence with us. Hope to see you back here again next week. Until then, God bless.

If you're like me, you like hearing God's word. It's important for us to be like the men of Psalms chapter 1 and meditate upon the word of God day and night. That's why I want to tell you about a great monthly publication, the Gospel Journal. 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

0: Well, greetings, everyone. Great having you join me again here on International Gospel Hour. I'm Jeff Archie, and we are excited about our study today, and we're just going to get right with it. Let's go to our highlight segment as our Jameson Stewart is back with us, and his Centered on Christ segment deals with a vital and important subject today. Jameson is going to talk about racism and hatred. Those are things that are definitely not good. Now, his work, Centered on Christ, is emailed as an article Monday through Saturday every week. And if you would like to start receiving the free articles from Centered on Christ, you can subscribe, and we'll put it right there on the screen, at the centeredonchrist.substack.com website. Now, again, it's right there on the screen, centeredonchrist.substack.com. Now, Jameson also serves as the preacher for the West Hobb Street Church of Christ in Athens, Alabama. That is a fast-growing area of North Alabama. And so if you're in that area, be sure to visit them, meet those great people. Say hello to Jameson and tell him you saw him right here on International Gospel Hour. So friends, let's be centered on Christ with our Jameson Stewart.
1: I know
2: the Bible tells us that Paul was a Pharisee. In fact, Paul himself says this in Acts 26, verse 5. Paul described himself as being so zealous that he persecuted the church, Philippians 3, verse 6. He was convinced that the way of Jesus Christ was wrong. So he had Christians put in prison, and he even put some of them, like Stephen, to death. Part of Paul's thinking was that he believed the Jewish race of people to be superior to all other people. The Jews thought the law of Moses taught this, and they would not tolerate a religion that extended God's love and mercy to everyone. So, what changed Paul? Paul met the Lord on the road to Damascus and realized that he had been the wrong one. Acts chapter 9, verse 1 through 9. After being blind for 3 days, Paul was healed and baptized, washing away his sins, baptized by a man named Ananias, in Acts 9, verse 17 through 18. Paul was chosen by the Lord to bear his name before Gentiles, Acts 9, 15. The man who would have turned his nose up at the thought of going to the Gentile world would be sent to them by Jesus. Paul learned something about the Lord and about people. He realized that both Jew and Gentile had sinned and had fallen short of God's glory. He wrote in Romans 3, verse 22 and 23, "For there is no difference, for all have sinned and fall short of the glory of God." He understood that Jesus died for both the Jew and the Gentile, Romans 5, 6 through 8. Jesus coming to this earth and dying on the cross was the ultimate demonstration of God's love for everyone. Jesus said in John 3, verse 16 and 17, "For God so loved the world that he gave his only begotten Son, that whoever believes in him should not perish, but have everlasting life. For God did not send his Son into the world to condemn the world, but that the world through him might be saved." How could Paul continue to hate others and be prejudiced against certain groups of people when his Lord had demonstrated his love for them? So Paul changed because his life was all about Christ. He says in Philippians 1:21, "For to me, to live is Christ, and to die is gain." The man who formerly hated and killed Christians could write to Christians after his conversion, one example being Philippians 1 verse 8, and he says to the church in Philippi, which included Gentiles, "For God is my witness how greatly I long for you with all the affection of Jesus Christ," Philippians 1 verse 8. Paul could write to the churches of Christ, Romans 16 verse 16 says, in Rome, which included Jews and Gentiles, and he would address

0: Jesus Christ, Romans 1, 15 through 17. He lived his new life in Christ Jesus, thankful for the mercy that God had shown him. As he talks about in 1 Timothy 1, 12 through 17, the gospel of Jesus Christ is the answer to someone needing to remove hatred, prejudice, or racism from their life. These things are sins, which can only be cleansed by the blood of Jesus Christ. The worldview of critical race theory cannot rid one's life of hatred and racism. Only the good news of Jesus can do that. However, simply knowing what the gospel of Jesus teaches will not bring about this transformation in your life. Paul knew what the Christians were teaching at first, and yet he didn't believe it, not at first. Paul came to know that Jesus is who he claims to be, and he obeyed the gospel. Then he set out to live a life focused on Jesus and being like him. This is what you too must do. He says in Colossians 3, verse 1 through 4, if then you were raised with Christ, meaning if you were baptized into Christ and raised to walk in newness of life, if you were raised with Christ, seek those things which are above, where Christ is, sitting at the right hand of God. Set your mind on things above, not on things on the earth. For you died, and your life is hidden with Christ in God. When Christ, who is our life, appears, then you also will appear with him in glory. Colossians 3, verse 1 through 4. If Christ is your life, then hatred will not be found in your life. I appreciate you watching and listening to yet another episode of Centered on Christ.
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3: And now, friends, let's search the scriptures. And we've been searching from the book of Galatians for, well, several weeks, probably into months, but that's okay, because the Word of God is vibrant, it's powerful. And I want to take us back to Galatians 5, 16 through 18. We read this last week. We began our discussion. Let's pick up from there. I say then, walk in the Spirit, and you shall not fulfill the lust of the flesh. For the flesh lusts against the Spirit, and the Spirit against the flesh. And these are contrary to one another, so that you do not do the things that you wish. But if you are led by the Spirit, you are not under the law. Now let's talk about walking in the Spirit. Now there are other phrases that are similar. Walking in the Spirit is the same as walking in Christ, Romans 8 and verse 1. Walking in the light, 1 John 1 and verse 7. Now friends, this is a positive approach. Or in other words, this is the way to go and the way to walk. Walk in the Spirit. Walk in Christ. Walk in the light. Now, that word fulfill, not fulfill the lust of the flesh. The word fulfill means to bring to completion or to carry out, to actualize. In other words, don't engage in works of the flesh. Don't carry them out. Don't fulfill them. Don't even let them begin a planning stage in your life. You see, friends, we should desire a Spirit-guided life free from condemnation. Walking according to the Bible, of which the Spirit inspired holy men of God to pen the word, 2 Peter 1, 20 and 21, and 2 Timothy 3, verses 16 and 17, is how we are led by the Spirit. And through the Word of God, the Holy Spirit guides one's life, the one who is walking in Christ and walking in the light. And yes, dear friends, we are in a battle.

0: It's as Paul said then, and we would say the same now, that you do not do the things that you wish, verse 17, as we noticed, and recognize the danger of the works of the flesh and avoid them by walking in the Spirit. And we must consider the things that one cannot do and be pleasing to God. So friends, in our next broadcast, we're going to see how walking in the Spirit, how we can do so by taking the Word of God to help us see what one needs to avoid. But for now, I'm going to defer to our David Smith, the Spiritual Truth segment coming up. We're going to consider a question concerning the grace of God. And once again, we appreciate David and where he labors at the North Hamilton Church of Christ near Chattanooga, Tennessee. Great friends, great encouragers of us. So allow them to encourage you through the spiritual truth brought forth by our David Smith.
1: Are we saved by grace only? You know, if you object to that and say that salvation is not by grace only, somebody might accuse you of not even believing in grace at all. So are we only saved by the grace of God? It's a very popular idea, but we want to know from the Bible, is it true? Let's offer three quick answers today on the question of, are we saved by grace only? Number one, the word only itself excludes everything else, right? That's a term of exclusivity. So that can't be true that we're saved by grace only. You see, if it was by grace only, then there would be no room for faith, or there would be no room for hope, which in Romans 8, the Bible tells us we're saved by, or even the blood of Jesus. There'd be no need for obedience if salvation were by only the grace of God. You know, in the Bible, salvation has never been only anything. In fact, there's a pattern in the Bible that proves that while grace is part of salvation, so is faith. And so is the revelation or the law from God, and so is our obedience. And in every example in the Bible where there's salvation or deliverance, it's always been on the principle of grace and faith and law and obedience. Number two, Paul said that both God and man have a part in salvation. In Ephesians 2 and verse 8, a passage that's often quoted to suggest grace only, Paul said differently. He said, "For by grace you have been saved through faith." Notice grace, that's God's part, and faith, that's our part. "And that not of yourselves, it is the gift of God." Meaning that even though we do what we're supposed to do, we haven't earned or merited salvation. We're just simply responding to the grace of God. But there's grace and there's our faith. Number three. According to the Bible, grace is in Christ. And so we have to be baptized to reach that location of being in Christ. In 2 Timothy 2 and verse 1, the Bible said, "You therefore, my son, be strong in the grace that is in Christ Jesus." Now, how do we get inside Christ where grace is located? Well, in Galatians 3:27, Paul said, "For as many of you as were baptized into Christ have put on Christ." Is salvation by the grace of God? Sure. Is it by the grace of God only? No. Because we have to be baptized. We have to obey God to get into Christ. And so just like Paul said, there's grace and then there's faith. There's a part for God and there's a part for us in salvation. Hey, thanks for checking out our video and thanks for your interest in the truth. We hope you have a great day and may God bless your studies.
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0: And now, friends, the He Still Speaks segment. Well, let's speak about the church in God's purpose. Got the pulpit all ready to go. Let's turn back the clock and consider a sermon by the late Brother Gus Nichols. You know, for 59 years, he preached the gospel of Christ. He also conducted a number of training classes, preached on the radio, wrote many articles. And his lesson, The Church in God's Purpose, is a sermon full of scripture, which all lessons should be. Let's begin together. You know, the church is no accident. It's no afterthought with God. It was not an emergency measure. Ephesians 3, verses 9 through 11 says, "And to make all men see what is the fellowship of the mystery, which from the beginning of the ages has been hidden in God, who created all things through Jesus Christ, to the intent that now the manifold wisdom of God might be made known by the church to the principalities and powers in the heavenly places, according to the eternal purpose which he accomplished in Christ Jesus our Lord." When we think about God's purpose concerning the church, let's look at his promises. Let's consider the things that God has brought forth. In Genesis 3 and verse 15, "And I will put enmity between you and the woman, and between your seed and her seed. He shall bruise your head, and you shall bruise his heel." The seed of woman, the bruising of Satan, and how Jesus is indeed the seed of woman, Galatians 4, 4 and 5. Speaking of the book of Galatians, in Galatians 3 and verse 8, "The scripture, foreseeing that God would justify the Gentiles by faith, preached the gospel to Abraham beforehand, saying, in you all nations shall be blessed." And then later in verse 16 of Galatians 3, "Now to Abraham and his seed were the promises made. He does not say, and to seeds as of many, but as of one, and to your seed, who is Christ." Think about it, friends. In Christ, all families, kindreds, nations, to be blessed, to be saved. That takes in any and all, even the Gentile nation at that time. I then take us to Hebrews 8 and verse 5. And when we look at verses 1 through 5, the fact that we have an Old Testament pattern or a type of the church shows it was God's mind and purpose even back then. Going to Hebrews 8, specifically at verse 5, the context is verses 1 through 5, but verse 5 summarizes, "who serve the copy and shadow of the heavenly things." You see, we note from the scripture how the church was to be set up in the last days, or in the New Testament days, affirmed in Isaiah 2, verses 1 through 3. And those last days in Joel 2, 28 through 30, a prophecy preached in Acts 2, verses 16 and following. And as Peter said, this is that. So Pentecost, Acts 2, there in the last days. And how even in the last days, which are now, we speak or we are spoken to by the Son, Jesus Christ. Let's consider God's choice to save those who would come into Christ, as we noted earlier, was made before the world was. Again, we take us back to Ephesians chapter 3. But friends, only those in Christ Jesus who obey the gospel. There are only those in Christ that are obedient. In Romans 16 and verse 7, watch, "Greet Andronicus and Junia, my countrymen and my fellow prisoners, who are of note among the apostles, who also were in Christ before me." When were they in Christ? How were they in Christ? Well, we note from Titus 1, verses 1 through 3, how life was promised even before the world began. Paul began that lesson by saying, "Paul, a bondservant of God and an apostle of Jesus Christ, according to the faith of God's elect and the acknowledgement of the truth which accords with godliness in hope of eternal life, which God, who cannot lie, promised before time began, but has in due time manifested his word through preaching, which was committed to me according to the commandment of God our Savior." To think what all God has given, and all of this before the world began. Why, how Christ was foreordained before the world, according to 1 Peter 1, 18 and 19. But yet, according to Galatians 4 and verse 4, and Mark 1 and verse 15, Christ came when the time was fulfilled through God's plan, his scheme of redemption. How that through Christ we find the building of the church, even in prophecy, Zechariah 6, 12 and 13. Even mentioned in 1 Corinthians 3, 16 and 17. And while prophesied of old, while Christ walked on this earth, he promised to build his church. Matthew 16, 16 through 19. And Ephesians 2, 12 through 16 shows the power of the builder. We acknowledge the mission of the teaching of the gospel, the mission of the very church in the purpose of God, that God uses the church to preach and to teach his will. We noted that in Ephesians 3, 9 through 11, and in 1 Timothy 3 and verse 15. In John 18 and verse 36, Jesus said, "My kingdom is not of this world. If my kingdom were of this world, my servants would fight so that I should not be delivered to the Jews. But now my kingdom is not from here." The church is spiritual in nature. Those who are born spiritually within the church, born of water and of the Spirit, John 3, verses 1 through 8. We note that in the eternal purpose of God, the church, how the church was purchased with the blood of Christ. Acts 20 and verse 28, it was the church that purchased or was purchased with his own blood. Think about Ephesians 2, verses 14 through 16. And Ephesians 5, 23 through 27, and how Paul is speaking of Christ and the church when he speaks about marriage. And he uses marriage to teach the importance of Christ and the church and vice versa. What a glorious destiny is ahead with the church. You see, friends, all of this is purposed by God. Back to Ephesians 5, 25 through 27. And even 1 Corinthians 15, verses 20 through 26, and how the kingdom would be lifted up when the time would end. What a glorious thought. The wicked, they will not be within the church. They will be gathered out. Those that may be among the church, those that may be among, well, Jesus put it this way about the tares among the wheat in Matthew 13 and verse 40. Therefore, as the tares are gathered and burned in the fire, so it will be at the end of this age. The Son of Man will send out his angels, and they will gather out of his kingdom all things that offend and those who practice lawlessness, and will cast them into the furnace of fire. There will be wailing and gnashing of teeth. Then the righteous will shine forth as the sun in the kingdom of their Father. He that hath ears to hear, let him hear. Friends, there will be none in the kingdom unless those except those who are born again. Born of water and the Spirit, John 3 and verse 5. And in Colossians 1 and verse 13, those who have been translated into the kingdom of the Son of his love. Friends, we even note that those must remain faithful, as we noted moments ago in Matthew 13, 40 through 43. Friends, the kingdom of our Lord is in existence today. The kingdom of our Lord, the church in his purpose, we can partake within that kingdom of the supper of our Lord, as churches of Christ do upon the first day of the week, every first day of the week, Luke 22, 18, and Luke 22, 29, and 30, to remember his death, and in 1 Corinthians chapter 11, when the church came together to do so. Oh, friends, Christ is the King of his kingdom, the head of his church. We began what is purposed in God, the church, and see how it's brought forth today. Consider with me Ephesians 1, 20 through 23. Speaking of God, which he worked in Christ when he raised him from the dead and seated him at his right hand in the heavenly places, far above all principality and power and might and dominion and every name that is named, not only in this age, but also in that which is to come. And he put all things under his feet and gave him to be head over all things to the church, which is his body, the fullness of him who fills all in all. Friends, do you think Brother Gus Nichols could preach it? Oh, there's no doubt. To examine in a very quick, concise manner the church in God's purpose and see everything purposed in God that's available today in His church. What a joy to learn more of the church that belonged to Christ, the church that is the body of Christ, the church of Christ, belonging to Him, the church we read of in the Scriptures. And would you love to know more about that church, friends? Throughout our broadcast, we love to share with you material that you can use, that you can request. And I want to remind you that everything we offer is absolutely free. And here's one of them. Our Bible course by mail. Here is our Daniel Howell with the details of how you can receive your free course.
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0: Oh, my friends, fellow viewers and students, are we not thankful the church was in God's purpose before time began? And you know, we can learn our purpose from His Word. And as always, to God be the glory. Let us make certain that we can be of help to you in your studies of the Word of God. 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And until next time, friends.

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0: his feet.
1: The home today is broken. And many of the places that we go and see, there are places where marriage is just, I mean, not just in the U.S., but there are places where you can get married and just break up your home. And then if you have children, they're left to pick up the pieces pretty much. And so much of our home life is dominated by Satan now. The home has just absolutely been consumed almost by the devil. He has got, you know, the television screens for the most part, which is what every home has almost.
2: Right.
1: He's got the radio airwaves, which every home has an ability to listen to the radio in some form or fashion. He's got the cell phones. He's got every aspect of a life that is filled in the home. Anything that you pick up and use, pretty much, if it's technological, it can be used for evil. And so the devil has all these opportunities to destroy the home. He's destroying it in the way that the Hollywood is portraying it. Several years ago, there was a TV show called The New Normal that came out that was trying to promote a homosexual family or a type dynamic where they had two dads and they had children, you know, with, and so all of this is happening to the home that God intended to be a great blessing and a great benefit to man. In fact, that's exactly what he said in Genesis 2. It's not good that man should be alone. He needs a home.
2: Right.
1: And our home is not where we live, but who we're with.
2: Exactly.
1: And so God said to Adam, I'm going to give you Eve. And that's where we're going to talk about the home's origin is right there in that text. And we're going to dive deeper into that. But I think the problem is we don't know what a godly home is anymore.
2: Yeah.
1: Because we don't see it anymore. And when we do see it, it's ridiculed by the world. Oh, you mean you guys still go to church and y'all pray when you go out to eat and do all this? So what would you do if someone asked you, what is a godly home?
2: I think a godly home is, at the very basic, is a home that's established by God. A home in which God is the very center of its existence and built upon godly principles. And so therein is God establishing that home. And we can go back to Genesis and see in the beginning. I'm going to do it from Matthew's account, though. Jesus goes back and refers to the beginning, where the Pharisees came and they were tempting him in Matthew chapter 19 and asking, of course, is it lawful for man to put away his wife? And for every cause. And Jesus said, have you not read? So God has already spoken on this. God has already established the home. Jesus, he doesn't go with, okay, well, I know this rabbi teaches this and this rabbi teaches this, and so let's talk about those. No, he says, this is what God has said. Have you not read what God has said? And so that's the question that he asked them. God made them at the beginning male and female. There's the beginning of the home. And of course, we know that to be Adam and Eve. And he said, for this cause shall a man leave father and mother and shall cleave unto his wife. He'll be glued to his wife. And they two, or twain, shall be one flesh. And they're no more twain, but one flesh. And what therefore God hath joined together, let not man put asunder. And sometimes we skip right to verse 9 in this passage, right. And we're talking about, you know, reasons for divorce and things like that. But I think this passage, Jesus gives the remedy for the problem that's facing the home long before there's ever divorce. If we remember these verses up front, Jesus is teaching this in the beginning. This is what God has done. He made Adam and he brought unto him Eve and to be his helper, his helpmeet, one suitable to him, one that would be there with him. And like you said, it's not the location, it was their togetherness.
1: Right.
2: And so he made Adam and Eve, and there we see the beginning of the home. God established that home. God was the head of that home. Now, they didn't have a perfect home. They of course, sinned and were cast from the garden as a result of that, and had to bring their children up in that sinful world then. And so we begin to see some of the problems that are facing the home. That God established that home, and yet, because man's free will, man sinned, and we see the problems therein. So we can get back to that kind of home where God is the very center of it, God is the head of it, where it's built upon godly principles, which means that there's a husband and a wife. Not some of the things that we see in the world today that you were mentioning a moment ago that Satan's trying to distract us
1: right.
2: with. Those things are exterior to what God has taught. God has taught it's to be a husband and a wife. And that's important. And they can raise godly children in that home as well. And so a home with a husband and a wife, they've left father and mother, and they're cleaving to each other. And that sets up a dynamic where no one else comes into that picture and would distract them,
1: right,
2: or help separate them.
1: Yeah, doesn't that word there, you know, you leave,
2: yeah.
1: Doesn't that word indicate a setting down,
2: right,
1: and walking away from?
2: Yes.
1: Not in the sense that we're leaving father and mother behind and we're never going to spend time with,
2: yeah,
1: them anymore, but I'm leaving that part of my life behind to start the family,
2: right,
1: my home with this woman.
2: Yes.
1: Yeah.
2: And that's the idea. And so we see Adam and Eve in that. We see Jesus as he takes those individuals, but he takes those Jews back to the beginning. This is how you have that godly home. You go back and look at that. And I know that you wanted to test me on these things, and he's going to answer them on those. But this is where it began. And so I think we remember God established that first home, and he gave us that example then to follow.
1: I think it's interesting, too. I know we're not talking about divorce specifically, but divorce is one of the biggest home wreckers that's,
2: sure,
1: out there. I find it so incredible that they were like, well, why did Moses give us the ability to divorce? And Jesus says, you know, Moses, because of the hardness of your hearts, did that.
2: Yeah.
1: But it wasn't, you know, from the beginning.
2: Yeah.
1: It wasn't supposed to be that way. And then he tells them what like you said, we always hit this verse, you know, whoever divorces his wife except for fornication,
2: yeah,
1: that is adultery. And all adultery is fornication, but not all fornication is adultery. We understand that. And they marry another, they're committing it. And whoever marries, you know, they commit adultery. Whoever marries her who is divorced commits adultery. Giving us the scriptural and spiritual guidelines for divorce. And then their response is incredible. If such is the case of the man with his wife, it's better not to marry. Yeah, you know what? Sin has consequences.
2: Yeah, and it's that serious.
1: Exactly.
2: The home is that,
1: and it
2: serious,
1: is supposed to be. I understand 1 Corinthians 7, if you're burning in your lust, you get married. That's a scriptural and biblical reason.
2: Right.
1: But it is not saying there that you do it with no thought or consideration for what you're about to do. Otherwise, we're going to have a lot of people getting married just because they're burning in their lust.
2: Yeah.
1: You need to have a serious conversation with your loved one before you make them your mate for life.
2: Yeah, absolutely.
1: Because you can burn in your lust and be in a horrible situation and be able to at least repent of that sin than if you got married and you weren't ready to be married, and then all of a sudden, a couple years down the road, you're facing divorce. And you're in a situation where you've ruined your life and theirs because, yeah, you didn't take it seriously. And as you talked about a godly home, it is completely started in Genesis.
2: Yeah.
1: And the godly home is a man and woman for life. We, yeah, have to remember that. I'm not saying that it's better to commit sin and not be married. Obviously not. But if we're going to look at it from the perspective of life-altering consequences, one that commits, you know, a sexual act outside of marriage has the benefit of not being bound to that person in marriage. They can repent and they can move on. One that is bound to their mate in marriage and they fall out of love, there is no remedy for that in the sense of they can't just say, well, we gave it a good run. They're supposed to stay together,
2: right,
1: for life. That's a serious commitment that cannot be taken lightly. And the other can't be either, but I think you know what I mean here is,
2: yeah,
1: we can't sit here and suggest that, oh, well, I made an oopsie. You know, I didn't love you, I thought I did, but now, you know, we'll just get in the null. There is no annulment in God's eyes. You're married.
2: Right.
1: You need to stay married. You need to work this out. That's what God intended with Adam and Eve. It's what he intends for your wife, what he intends for me and my wife. You know, that's, right, what God wants, a godly home. But a godly home, whether it has children or not, suppose that it's blessed with children. We're both blessed to have children. We then have a responsibility to have a godly home be one that is God-centered.
2: Mm-hmm.
1: We talked in a recent conversation about worship and how worship's the focus is on God. Well, the home is not a place of our worship assembly, but it is a place where worship to the Father is done,
2: right,
1: because we proclaim and we praise the Lord that has given us this ability. You think of Deuteronomy chapter 6, where he's talking about commandments and statutes and judgments in verse 1, which the Lord has commanded to teach you, that you may observe them in the land which you are crossing over to possess. They were expected to keep the whole Torah, all five books, every, right, bit of those laws. I find it interesting that people today say there's too much, we can't keep it all. Go through and read the Torah. I'll give this challenge to anybody. Read the Torah, underline any commandment that you see. Then go through the New Testament, underline every commandment that you see. I would be willing to bank we have it so much easier. That's what Galatians and Hebrews talks about, mm-hmm. than the old law. We're so blessed and fortunate, but they were expected in this time to keep all of that. But then the purpose of it was to, in verse 3, you be careful to observe these things, that it's well with you and that you'll multiply great. And then he says the Lord our God is one God. That's the Shema, the prayer that they would pray every right. day. In fact, there were a few things that would take precedence over that prayer. It was usually the first thing they'd do in the morning. The Lord our God is one. Yeah. But then he says in verse 5, you'll love the Lord your God with all your heart, soul, strength, and mind. And these words I command shall be in your heart. When you love something, you're going to make it a part of your life. Yeah. If you love your wife, you're going to know about her. You're going to know her favorite candy bar, her favorite color, her favorite restaurants, all the things about her. And someone once said that being in a long-term relationship is like taking a course that doesn't benefit you later in life if you don't end up marrying that person. Right. Because you learn all of these facts that then become useless facts to you and to me. Yeah, that makes sense. If I love the Lord, He'll be in my heart. And He'll be something that I can tell other people what He's like, what He wants, what His likes are. And He says, I want you to teach them diligently to your children. Mm-hmm. His expectation then in verses 1 through 6 are that the husband and wife are already going to have them. Who's going to need it then? The little children. Yeah. You teach them. And then he goes through verse 7 and counts all parts of the day. When you walk by the way, when you're in your house, when you lie down, when you rise up, you bind them as a sign on your hand, and they'll be as the frontlets between your eyes. It's almost as if you have kind of a sign coming down in front of your eyes, and every time you look forward, you're looking at these commandments that the Lord wants you to do. And he says, you'll even put them on your doorposts of your house and on your gates. I love when I go to a congregation, maybe to visit or just to be there for a Sunday, maybe a lectureship, they have enter to worship, leave to serve. What they mean by that is you leave to serve not man, but God. And so all that you've just worshiped, all that you've just done in your worship, now go out and serve the Lord that you've worshiped.
2: Right.
1: That's the idea of putting it on the doorpost.
2: Yeah.
1: So anytime you walk in or walk out, you will see it and recognize it. A godly home is one that is focused on the Lord's commandments, one that is going to say, God wants you to do this, therefore, I'm going to teach you how to do it. But you see, it's not just enough to know that we need to have a godly home. We've talked about a husband and wife and children. Those are the three things that can make up a home. I think we need to talk about the role of each of these individuals because they have a purpose. They have a part to play.
2: Right.
1: So what would you do if someone asked you, what is the role of each member of the family?
2: I would, and I think the way that you set that up is perfect. Your discussion about, you know, getting up early in the morning, you know, and the expectation that the husband and wife already have that in their mind. They're already thinking about God. So the natural thing that typically follows is children. And so right. we need to be thinking about the children. Ephesians 5 and 6 are set up pretty much the same way, husbands and wives and children.
1: Sure.
2: And begins in Ephesians 5 verse 21, submitting yourselves one to another unto the Lord. And so submitting to yourselves and submitting to the Lord. There's that God-centered home again. And verse 22, he begins, wives, submit yourselves to your own husbands as unto the Lord. The husband is the head of the wife, even as Christ is the head of the church. So we have that example before us. Here's Christ, his church. And he goes back and forth with that. And then he says, and he's the Savior of the body. As the church is subject unto Christ, so let wives be to their own husbands in everything. Husbands, love your wives. There's a command. Husbands, you love your wives. Wives are going to submit themselves unto their husbands, but husbands are commanded to love their wives. I don't see a command directly right here given the same way wives love your husbands. No, they're going to respect their husbands. Yes, they're going to naturally love them.
1: Right.
2: But he says, you know, you respect them. Well, if they're not properly loving their wives, they're not going to get that respect from their wives. So there's a give and take that's in that relationship. Husbands, love your wives even as Christ loved the church and gave himself for it. He would be willing to give his life. He would give himself for his wife in that way, that he might sanctify it with the washing of water by the word. And he goes on, so ought men to love their wives as their own bodies. He that loveth his wife loveth himself. And so if you truly love yourself, you would love your wife. And that's the point that he's making there. And he goes on, and he makes the statement too, for this cause shall a man leave his father and mother and be joined to his wife, and they two shall be one flesh. Verse 31. And then he goes on in verse 1 of the next chapter. children, obey your parents in the Lord, for this is right. This is how it is. Honor your father and mother. He goes back and even brings in, you know, here was the, remember the old law, and honor your father and your mother. There was a part of that. That's that first commandment with promise. He says that it may be well, thou mayest live as long upon the earth. Fathers, provoke not your children to wrath. Bring them up in the nurture and admonition of the Lord. So when it comes to our children, fathers lead in that house. He's the head of the house, as Christ is the head of the church. And he's made that point in chapter 5. And so in chapter 6, children have a responsibility to be obedient to their parents. And fathers leading their homes bring them up, those children up, in the nurture and admonition of the Lord. He has a responsibility as the spiritual head of that house. And so, and wives submitting themselves to their own husbands and respecting the last part of that, see that she reverence her husband, verse 33. And so I didn't want to overlook that as well in there. So you have the husband and wife relationship, the children's relationship in that home. Sometimes I will, In doing premarital counseling, especially, and maybe even later marital counseling, but especially in premarital counseling, I try to remind young couples, especially, about, you know, these roles and what's going to take place. And I usually will draw a circle. I'll say, now tell me who's going to be in that circle. Well, if it's a godly home, God's going to be in that circle. Okay, that's God's circle. Who else is going to be in that home? I said, if only two people can be in that circle with God, who is it going to be?
0: Right.
2: It's the husband, or, you know, the future spouses, the husband and wife. I said, so no one else comes into that circle. That's a threefold circle, so to speak. You know, you got God and the husband and the wife in that circle. And in that circle, that's the only people that are in that. There's another ring around that circle, and maybe that's children, right, if that family has children. There's another ring around that, and that would be the in-laws, we might say,
0: sure,
2: you know, the father and mother that have been left. We still respect them, love them, care for them. They're part of our family, but they're not in that center circle, and neither
0: right
2: are children. And I think it's important to remember that, because, you know, sometimes you'll go, okay, well, the children are the most important thing. I have a husband and wife, you know, serving God together and growing together in their love one for another. That's the most important thing in that house. And the children need to see that. And that's why they're not in that center circle, so to speak. They're on an outer ring of that circle. And so if we keep things in their proper place, they will see that, and they'll know that my daddy loves my mama. My mama loves my daddy and respects him, and that's what they're going to look for when they get out of their home,
0: right,
2: and they're looking for their spouse. And so I think that's important to show that and to realize those roles. Those are so important in understanding and setting up how that house is going to be. It's centered on God. Well, let's show our children that as well.
1: Absolutely. And you think about, you know, what are the roles of each member? Well, we use the term role model.
2: Mm-hmm.
1: And that's the type of person I want to be, like so-and-so.
2: Right.
1: You know, when I was growing up, and I'm sure a lot of kids have said this, I want to be like daddy.
2: Yeah.
1: You know, or girls might have grown up and said, I want to be like mama, because of the example that they give.
2: Yeah.
1: Let me give some examples that we don't want to be like, okay? Because I think that's important too,
2: yeah,
1: because
2: see,
1: understanding the godly role, there is another side, because if you can be godly, then you can be ungodly.
2: Right.
1: I want to think about for a moment, Adam and Eve. They were born into the world without a sin in their life and completely perfect in the eyes of God. They then sin in Genesis 3 and are expelled from the garden, and they begin to suffer immediately the terrible toil and ache of life. And they have an immediate difficulty with children. You know, bearing children is going to be hard. You know, tilling the ground is going to be hard. And in chapter 4, you have Cain and Abel. I know we've talked about them before, but can I make a suggestion maybe that while Abel knew what was right, is it possible that Cain had seen an example, even in stories about what happened to his mother and father, of sin? And that the sin that Cain and Abel were born into, that Cain had known about that, and that could have been a reason that it wasn't a big of a deal for him to bring the right type of sacrifice, whether it was attitude or actual sacrifice. Either you're doing what you think is going to be right and acceptable to God, and you think you can just skate by with it, or you think you can fool God. And both have been done in Scripture.
2: Right.
1: Both types of people have been trying to fool the Lord, whether it's they think they can do it and get around Him, or they really think that they're doing the right thing. I don't know whether that was a reason or not, but I do know that because of Adam and Eve's example in Genesis 3, Their children are now born into a world of sin and anguish and pain that they wouldn't have had to have been born into. And the indication is that childbearing and childbirth wouldn't have been a horrible process. God apparently amended that as a punishment. But then you think of another example, and all of these are in Genesis, but I like to call Genesis as a book of family problems. Because ultimately, if you boil it down, that's exactly what it is. How not to have a family in certain ways. How to and how not. When you look at Isaac and Rebecca in Genesis 25:28, the Bible says there that Isaac loved Esau, but Rebecca loved Jacob. They had this absolute love for one child and pretty much one child only. They played favoritism.
2: No.
1: Now, if you remember that, it doesn't make that much of a difficult leap then when you get to Genesis 37, 12 chapters later, and you see the Bible says Israel loved Joseph more than all his other children. We know at that point Israel is Jacob. His name has been changed to Israel. And yet, where did he learn that from? Mama and Daddy.
2: Right.
1: Because who helped him get the birthright? Well, he got that, but who helped him get the birthright's benefits?
2: Yeah.
1: His mother. His mother showed him that it's perfectly fine to have a relationship that is more than what it needs to be. And in fact, just hit me while we're talking about it. Jacob's name means heel grabber.
2: Mm-hmm.
1: He was the baby of the family. Joseph is the baby of the family. It's the reason he said he loved him, because he was the son of his old age.
2: Yeah.
1: He had gotten that because he was the little one in the family. Joseph's the little one in the family. What did both examples do but destroy for a while a relationship between Jacob and Esau? And it definitely destroyed the relationship between Joseph and his brothers.
2: Yeah.
1: They sold him into slavery.
2: Right.
1: And you might be thinking, well, they were going to kill him. Okay, but selling him into slavery is not much better. You know, I mean, they just spared his life. And how did they know that the people that buy him weren't going to just kill him? But I really, looking at a godly role, if we don't do the right thing as parents, it does affect our children.
2: Yeah.
1: And sometimes things that happen affect our children. I want to talk, finally, about broken homes. Now, what would you do if someone says, my home is broken, or I'm the only parent because of a broken home, or you know, a death in the family has occurred, my spouse has died? How would you answer that?
2: You know, and that's these are circumstances maybe sometimes that might even be beyond, you know, control. It might be a death, like you mentioned there too. You know, sometimes it is possibly something that's been brought upon us, you know, and some of it's been our own doings, you know. But all that aside, we're still talking about, especially maybe rearing children in a broken home. That's typically where we go in our mind. But it's not always the case that that's even, you know, the only situation that might be. I think about folks that are single and do not get married. They too can have a godly home.
1: Mm-hmm.
2: And so I want to mention that before kind of getting into the other. You know, a single person can be faithful unto God and continue to live a pure life before God and make those choices and decisions, walking in the light and living for Him. And be perfectly blessed in every way, and that be a godly home without having a spouse to be able to do it. When we turn and we talk about a broken home in a situation like that, that indicates there's some conflict that's happened, some problem that's come up. And so what we typically will encourage people to do, you know, then you've got maybe a single mother that has to step up and almost do dual roles. But the problem that we have to be concerned about is we want those children that are brought up in those situations to be able to see they need to have some good godly examples around them of a husband and wife. Because, you know, what happens sometimes is that child that's brought up in that situation might have a rather skewed view of, you know, they might have something that's either against men because of a situation in the past, or against a woman and, you know, women because of a situation in the past. And so that's not healthy. That's not good. They need to see, you know, here's God's role, or here's God's roles that He's laid out for a godly home. Here's the principles that He's set out. And so they don't need to have that skew there, but children do what they see.
0: Right.
2: They learn that. So we need to make sure that if it is a single parent, if they are, you know, trying to rear children in a broken home type situation, that they're doing their best to be around those where their children can see a good example and to see a godly home. And that's not to say that their home can't be godly, but they're not seeing both roles of a husband and wife. And
0: right.
2: And that's we don't want our children to lack in any way, and we would never want that. And so we need to make sure that we have those folks around us so that they learn those roles and see people in those roles and how they interact with one another. And understanding that, you know, I think that those that we know that are in those situations, we need to do our best to help. We need to encourage. I think it's got to be hard for those parents in those situations to think, all this is on me. I'm burdened with this. I'm just trying to do the best I can. And I've heard people say, and I know they are, they truly are. The problem is if we see that need and we're not reaching out to serve and to help and to build them up and to be there to say, hey, well, let so and so let your child sit with me, you know, maybe during services, or you know, or invite them over to your home and just give them a break, give them right. a moment, let them breathe a little bit, because they're taking on two roles in those homes. And so I think that's important. You know, one of the things that I think about situation where someone would be a single parent is that I don't want to ever leave the impression that they can't do that and have a godly home,
1: right?
2: Because they can. I want to make sure that they're getting all the resources that they need, that those children get all the resources that they need, because one parent can only provide one side of the equation. Mm-hmm. They'll do their best to fill both roles, but it's going to be hard to do so, and they're only going to really see one side of it. They're going to think that's mom and dad's
0: right.
2: role, and typically when you're overextending yourself, you're not doing your best at either
1: right.
2: of those things.
1: It's something that needs to be considered, too. Sometimes a home has to be broken.
2: Mm, true.
1: And we don't relish that, we don't love yeah. it, but I hear some people say, well, we're not going to divorce because we want to stay together for the children's sake.
2: The children, yeah.
1: Well, when you look in Ezra 10, you've got Ezra there, and he's talking to the individuals of the congregation, and he's telling them, you have taken pagan wives, and you have added to the guilt of Israel. You need to put them away. You need to divorce them.
2: Mm-hmm.
1: And they said, you know what? We have sinned. There are many people. It's a season of rain. Can you give us time to complete this great task that's before us? He grants them that. Not a whole lot is really thought about here. And then you go through and you're reading the rest of the chapter, and it starts to list the names of people. And then it says in verse 44, the most interesting verse of the whole chapter to me, all these had pagan wives, and some of them had wives by whom they had children. They had children. So that means that they had children, and yet they still put them away. Because a godly home is one that is governed by the Lord,
2: yeah.
1: that is sought to be godly, even if it means at the expense of that family's happiness, in the sense of, it would be great if mom and daddy could be together.
2: Right.
1: But the Bible says they have no right to be. Then we're not going to be together. Daddy will still get to play with you, and mama will still get to spend time with you, but if we want to get to heaven together, which is so much better than 60 years in this life,
2: yeah.
1: then we've got to have that godly home. We've got to focus on that.
2: Yeah.
1: It's so important.
2: It is, and we want to make sure that we do everything that we can so that our children learn that God is first and foremost.
1: Absolutely.

0: Welcome back to The Gospel is Gold. We are very excited to open God's treasure box, the Bible, again today. And I want to ask the question, do you consider yourself to be a wise or a foolish person? You know, most people don't consider themselves to be wise by a worldly standard. But who does God say is wise? And who does God say is a fool? Stay tuned as we talk about in just a moment a foolish man that is found in the Scriptures.
1: The law of thy mouth is better unto me than thousands of gold and silver. And now, Josh McCrary, The Gospel is Gold.
0: Timmy was in second grade, and he would like to bring his Bible to school, and he would pray at school. And the teacher, you know, she didn't believe in God, and she was irritated at Timmy. And she said, "Timmy, you mean to tell me that you believe in Jonah being swallowed by a great fish?" Timmy said, "Oh, yes, I do. And when I get to heaven, I'm going to ask Jonah about being swallowed by a great fish." And the teacher said, "Well, what if Jonah is not in heaven?" Timmy thought for a second. He said, "Well, then I guess I'll have to let you ask him." You know, the world thinks that accounts in the Bible are foolish. They say it's foolish for Jesus to die on a cross for the remission of sins. It's foolish for Jonah to be swallowed by a great fish. It's foolish to believe that God created the world in six literal days. But you know, that's nothing new. By worldly standard, it has always been foolish to worry about religious matters. Paul wrote in 1 Corinthians chapter 1, beginning in verse 18, "For the preaching of the cross is to them that perish foolishness. But unto us which are saved, it is the power of God." And he said, "I will destroy the wisdom of the wise. I will bring to nothing the understanding of the prudent. Hath not God made foolish the wisdom of this world?" The world by wisdom knew not God. It pleased God by the foolishness of preaching to save them that believe. You see, preaching is not foolish, but the world believes that it is. And God says, "I have chosen what the world says is foolish to save those who want to come to me and find my wisdom." Who is a wise man and who is a foolish man? Well, a foolish man, according to the Scriptures, is described in several ways, and we're going to talk about those ways today. And I want to share this poem with you before we begin. "Unbelief is Satan's number one tool, and is also the man whom God says is a fool. And I'm often speechless, and I don't know what to say, because it used to be me who refused to obey. Eventually, you'll get tired of building on the sand, and hopefully you'll turn everything over into God's hand. You see, there is no peace when you ride with the devil, because there is no reward for a rebel. It's not what's in your mind, but it's what's in your heart. And the wisdom of the world is not what makes a man smart. Now is the time to build on that is on the clock, to build upon the solid rock." And I want to talk to you today about that solid rock. You see, there are two men. One says he's going to build his foundation on the rock of Jesus, and another one says he's going to do whatever he wants to do, and the Bible calls that building on sand. Can you guess who is wise and who is foolish? Jesus said this in your text, as found in Matthew chapter 7, beginning in verse 24. He said, "Theresoever, whoso heareth these sayings of mine and doeth them, I shall liken him unto a wise man which built his house upon a rock. And the rains descended, and the floods came, and the winds blew and beat upon that house, and it fell not, for it was founded upon a rock. But whosoever heareth these sayings of mine and doeth them not, I will liken him unto a foolish man which built his house upon the sand. And the rains descended, and the floods came, and the winds blew and beat upon that house. And it fell." And the Bible says, "Great was the fall of it." So when you think about what a foolish man's reward is, it's an evil reward. A wise man's reward is a wise reward. So let's talk about those things today. There was several things that I want to notice to you today. Then first of all is the foolish man is a man who is a rebellious man. He is a reckless man. He is not a religious man. He is someone who just wastes his life away. And I want us to notice, number one, this foolish man is first a man who is rebellious. We're going to call this man a non-believer. He just lives his life. He shakes his fist in the face of God and he says, I will not do what you tell me to do, and I will not believe what you tell me to do. There was a man who came to a judge. He was an atheist. You know, atheists do not believe in God. And the man came to the judge and he was complaining. He said, you know, people have all these religious holidays, but the atheist does not have a holiday. Well, the judge was a faithful Christian and he went back into his office for a little while and he came out after his deliberation and he delivered his verdict. He said, we have declared April Fool's Day to be the

2, you think about what's happening in the context. Job has lost his 10 children. They've all been murdered. He has leprosy from the top of his head to his feet. He's sitting in a trash dump, and he's scraping himself with a clay piece of pottery. His wife is so sick of all the things that have happened, and she says, "You just need to curse God and die." But you know what Job said in his response to that? I want you to notice in Job chapter 2, beginning in verse 8, it says, "He took him a potsherd to scrape himself withal, and he sat down among the ashes. And his wife said unto him, 'Dost thou still retain thine integrity? Curse God and die.' And Job said, 'Thou speakest as foolish women speak.'" You know, why did Job call her foolish? Because the worst thing that a man can do is die separated from God. That's the most foolish thing. And God says a man who does not believe in God, he is being foolish with his life. And today I want to ask you, friend, are you being wise in the decisions that you make religiously? You know, you don't have to have a doctorate degree to be right with the Lord. You don't have to be well educated. God says a wise man is someone who listens and opens his heart and obeys his will. He builds his foundation on a rock. I want to share this with you from Romans chapter 1 and talk about how the world does not have an excuse for their unbelief. In Romans chapter 1 and verse 20, the Bible says, "For the invisible things of him from the creation of the world, they are clearly seen, being understood by the things that are made." What does that mean? It means when we look out into the world today, we know someone created that tree. Someone placed the sun and moon and stars in the sky. Someone made all the great animals in the world. And you know what he says there in the last part of the verse? He says, "They are without an excuse." It's foolishness to look out in the world and see all the great things that have been made and to say it just happened through a process of natural selection. God says, "This man, he is a fool." Did you know that the woodpecker has specially designed beak so that he has shock absorbers right behind his beak so that every time he hits that tree to find his food, he doesn't break his skull? I wonder at what point in the evolutionary process could he live without that? Or maybe the giraffe, you know, the giraffe has a very long neck, and every time that it bends down to eat or to drink, there are special valves in the neck of the blood vessels that are in the giraffe's neck, that squeeze together to slow down the blood flow so that his brain does not rupture from the blood and the pressure. At what point in the evolutionary process could the giraffe live without that? You know, what about the human body? You have the brain, the heart, the lungs, the liver, all the vital organs. They have to work together. They have to be present together. At what point in the evolutionary process did a mammal live without lungs? At what point in the evolutionary process did the mammal live without a heart or a brain? But no, they all have to be present at the same time. They all have to be working at the same time. What about bees and the plants? You know, if it weren't for bees pollinating all the different plants, we wouldn't have any plants. What about the insects that pollinate all these different plants and cause them to reproduce? What about the sun that causes them to grow? You see, everything has to be in its perfect order at the same time. And it's interesting to me that the people in the world say that believing in creation is foolish. But evolution contradicts all the laws of science. And they say that it's smart. Friend, it's not smart. It's rebellious is what it is. Number 2, a man who God says is a fool is a man who is a reckless man. We have a rebellious man, and now we have a reckless man. And I want you to notice this from Matthew chapter 25. There was a man who said to his wife, he said, "You know, when I married you, I was a fool." And she looked at him and she said,

said, I know you were, but I was too in love to see how much of a fool you really were. Well, you think about marrying the wrong person is not the only reckless decision of life. You know, people make reckless decisions every day. I have been notorious in my time to make reckless decisions, and maybe so have you. But the truth is, we've got to come to a point in our lives when we say, you know what? I just want to be a little more wise about eternity. And I hope today that you and I both are thinking along that line. In Matthew chapter 25, there is a parable that Jesus taught about the parable of 10 virgins. And these young ladies would escort the groom to the bride on the wedding day. And these 10 young virgins, when the groom came, they would escort him into the marriage and the doors would be closed. And Jesus said, the kingdom of heaven shall be likened to 10 virgins which took their lamps and they went forth to meet the bridegroom, and 5 of them were wise and 5 of them were foolish. And they that were foolish, they took their lamps and they took no oil with them, but the wise took their lamps and their vessels and oil for their lamps. It's interesting to me that you go down to verse 10 and it says, while they went to buy, that is, they forgot their oil, so they went out to buy, the bridegroom came. You know what happened? They weren't ready. They were reckless. And Jesus says the kingdom of heaven is like that. There are some people who will be reckless and they will not be prepared. And then there will be others who they took oil for their lamps. They were ready when the groom came. He says, they that were ready went in with him unto the marriage and the door was shut. That was it. And you read on down there in verse 11 of Matthew chapter 25, and they came and they knocked on the door and they said, Lord, open to us. And he said, I cannot. I cannot open to you. Many people today will want to come in at the last minute after the door is shut. But when this world is over, it will be too late. And God says a man who does not prepare himself ahead of time is a reckless man. I hope that you and I both will make ourselves ready, that we won't live a reckless lifestyle. There was a soap maker and a preacher. They were walking down the road, and the soap maker was an atheist. He didn't believe in God. And, you know, the preacher began to think about this for a minute, and he listened to the soap maker talk about reasons why he didn't believe in God. And the preacher just stopped him for a minute. He said, you know, I don't believe in soap. And the soap maker was... he was confused, you know, and the preacher said, you see that little boy over there? He's dirty and filthy and nasty and he's homeless, you know. He needs some soap, but soap didn't work on him. Therefore, I don't believe in soap. You know, the soap maker said to the preacher, the soap has to be used in order to change his life. The preacher said, so does the gospel. It has to be used. You know, we have to prepare ourselves and say, all right, am I going to live according to God's standard or am I not? Am I going to allow myself to be dirty and filthy with the world or am I going to be clean in the blood of Jesus? We've got to make preparation. The Bible says there was a ground of a certain rich man who brought forth plentifully, and he thought within himself and he said, soul, thou hast laid up goods for many years. Take thine ease and eat, drink, and be merry. He even made a plan. He said, you know, I will tear down my barns and I will build greater because I have nowhere to bestow my fruits and my goods. Do you know what God said about him? God said, thou fool, this night shall thy soul be required of thee, and then whose shall those things be that thou hast provided? Luke chapter 12, verses 16 through 21. God called that man a fool because he was being reckless with his life. He did not prepare, and he did not include God in his plans. But you know what's even worse than that? Someone said that it is foolish to say there is no God, but it's even more foolish to say that there is a God and not do what he says.
That is so true when you think about how important that is. The first man is a rebellious man. The second man that is foolish is a reckless man. And the third man is who we're going to call a referee. I want to back up just for a minute, and I want to notice one more thing about the reckless man. And I just want to include this because there are a lot of people who believe that they can drink alcohol and go out with their friends and party on the weekend and then come to church and act like everything's okay, and they don't realize they're being reckless. You know, I've never met a faithful Christian who drank. You see what I'm saying? Because usually a Christian that drinks has got some other thing in their lives that keep them unfaithful. I have never one time met a faithful Christian who drank alcohol. I haven't done it. The Bible says in Proverbs chapter 20 and verse 1, wine is a mocker and strong drink is raging. Whosoever is deceived thereby is not wise. So God says he is foolish and he's reckless with his life. You know, and I know that alcohol causes people to do reckless things. They would say things, even after a little bit of drinking, they would say things that they would not normally say. They would do things that they would not normally do. But people think they go down to the beach, they can have a good time, they'll drink a few drinks on the beach, and everything's all right. But friend, I want to tell you, the Bible says that that man is being foolish. No man who drinks can live soberly in his mind. He can't do it. He still has something altering his brain. You know, think about this. What if I just went to the cabinet at home and took out some hydrocodone or some oxycodone and said, well, I just feel like I've had a rough day. I'm going to pop a few pills. You think that would be acceptable? Or if I went to the local drug dealer and I said, well, I've had a rough day, I think I'm just going to shoot a little bit of heroin. Not a lot. You know, I'm just going to shoot a little bit today. Or I go to another drug dealer and I say, well, I'm just going to smoke a little bit of marijuana. I'm not going to smoke a lot. I'm just, you know, it's like having one drink. And that's people's argument. They say, well, I didn't get drunk, so it's okay. Well, it's mind-altering. It's reckless. And it's foolish. Number three, God says that not only a rebellious, a reckless man is foolish, but this man is a referee. And the reason why we call him a referee is because he blows the whistle on everybody. I mean, he's just interested in a fight, you know? And a wise man is definitely not interested in a fight. You know, I heard a saying one time. It said, a busybody and a busy bee have something in common. It's a stinger. And I want to tell you, friend, a man who's looking for a fight, he's got a stinger, and he's ready to use it. You know, in the book of Proverbs, in chapter 10 and verse 21, I want you to notice why I call this man a referee. Why did we give him that name? Because in Proverbs chapter 10 and verse 21, the Bible says, the lips of the righteous feed many, but fools die for want of wisdom. The blessing of the Lord, it maketh rich, and he addeth sorrow. No sorrow with it. It is as a sport for a fool to do mischief, but a man of understanding hath wisdom. So the difference between a fool and a wise man is clearly mentioned there. And he said, it's like a sport for this man to cause trouble. And he's looking for a fight all the time, and all he wants to do is blow the whistle on someone. And God said, that man is a fool. It's foolishness to do that. So we have a rebellious man, we have a reckless man, and then we have a referee. In Proverbs chapter 20 and verse 3, he said, it is an honor for a man to cease from strife, but every fool will be meddling. He's a busybody. He'll be causing trouble, and he ought to be avoided. And this man, God says, is foolish. Somebody said this, promote world peace and use your turn signal. Well, that could be true, especially in the United States, you know. That's how we get around. Somebody said, sometimes I wake up grumpy, but other times I just let him sleep. Well, we could be known as being a grump. You know, we could be known as a fighter. And certainly as Christians, we want to be wise people.
We don't want to be known as foolish people. Let's notice the last one then. And this man we're going to call a reject. Because really when it comes down to it, he rejects everything. If anybody tries to help him or tries to give him some wise advice, he rejects it. In fact, he rejects it sometimes so much that he will attack the person who is trying to give him this wise advice. And God says when we don't listen to other people giving us advice, specifically God, he says, that's foolish. It's foolish for a man to reject God's counsel and to reject wise advice. I want to share with you this poem before I conclude our last point. It says, what is wrong when we sing the song and we remain astray? Will you come and stop tarrying so long? Why is it that you wait? Let go of the pew and go down in the water and come up new and let your soul be blessed. Then God's grace and promises in your life will be possessed. You know, today I want to ask you, friend, when that invitation song is being sung for you and you have not responded to the invitation, why is it that you wait? The only answer that we can give for ourselves is we're not being wise with the commands of God. Friend, I've been there. You've been there. It's hard to step out and say, Lord, I was wrong. But it's interesting to me that the Bible calls a man who's a repentant man, who realizes his wrong, is a man who's wise. But a man who just hides it, tries to sweep it under the rug, he does not deal with it. God says that man is being foolish. He's rejecting it. The Bible says in Proverbs chapter 12 and verse 5, the way of a fool is right in his own eyes, but he that hearkeneth unto counsel is wise. So a man who doesn't admit his wrong, he's always right, you know. He can't ever say he's sorry. And I want to tell you, the most sorry of persons is a man who cannot say he's sorry. You and I both would do well to see when we're wrong according to God's word and not reject the teaching of God's will. And God says, that's what makes people wise. It's not being educated at Harvard University. It's being educated at the school of the gospel of Christ and obeying it. What a blessing it is to see the Bible and to learn it and keep it in our lives. The Bible says in Proverbs 27:3, a stone is heavy and sand is weighty, but a fool's wrath is heavier than them all. I mean, you think about that principle. When he's upset because he rejected whatever it is somebody told him, you better watch out. That's a biblical principle. Everybody needs to get out of his way because he's going to let everybody know, I'm not going to do what they tell me to do. You know, I want to give you this last scripture in Ecclesiastes chapter 4. He said, better is a poor and wise child than an old foolish king who will no more be admonished. You could be a king, and if you don't listen to wise counsel, God says that man is a fool. So today I am saddened to bring who God says is a fool, but I believe we can learn a great lesson from this. You know, we can turn over the leaf and say, all right, well, these opposite things is who God says is wise. And Jesus said, if I build my house upon a rock, that makes me wise. But if I continue to build my life on the sand and I do whatever it is that I want to do instead of what God expects of me, I'm no better than the rebellious man. I'm no better than the reckless man. I'm no better than the reject. I'm no better than the referee. You know, all four of these are fools in the eyes of God. And you and I both are here today because we don't want to be any of them. We want to be wise. You know, it's interesting in Proverbs chapter 12 and verse 5 that we noticed a moment ago. It says, He who hearkeneth unto counsel is wise. I want to ask you today, are you willing to hearken to God's counsel today for what you need to do to obey the gospel
A lot of people will tell you, you just believe and ask Jesus to come into your heart and be your personal Savior and you'll be saved. But the sad thing is, I never read about that in the Bible one time. The sinner's prayer is not found in the Scriptures once. Did you know that? A lot of people don't even know that. And I want to challenge you today to find the sinner's prayer, because you won't find it in the Bible. There's a process of obedience. And it's not the most convenient thing in the world. You know, it's so convenient to say all you have to do is believe and ask Jesus to come into your heart. But let me give you a plan that is in the Scripture. In Mark chapter 16, verses 15 and 16, the Bible says, "Go ye into all the world and preach the gospel to every creature. He that believeth and is baptized shall be saved, but he that believeth not shall be damned." And believing is only the start, friend. The Bible says that we have to repent. In Luke chapter 13, in verse 3, the Bible says, "I tell you nay, but except you repent, you will all likewise perish." If I don't repent, I'm going to perish. I've got to change my lifestyle. That doesn't mean that I'm perfect or that I'm going to be perfect. What it means is I've changed for the Lord. If I didn't go to church, I go to church now. If I didn't study my Bible, I study my Bible now. If I believe something wrong religiously, I don't believe it anymore. You see, those are things of repentance. In Acts 17, in verse 31, it says, "He commanded all men everywhere to repent." I can't escape it, friend. It's very inconvenient for me to change my life, but that's what God expects of me. The third thing is found in Matthew chapter 10 in verse 32 and 33, when the Bible specifically says with Jesus' own mouth, in Matthew chapter 10 in verse 32, he said this, "Whosoever therefore shall confess me before men, him will I confess also before my Father which is in heaven. But whosoever shall deny me before men, him will I also deny before my Father which is in heaven." The Bible says also that we've got to be baptized into the family of God for the remission of sins. In Acts chapter 2, when they said, "Men and brethren, what shall we do?" It's interesting, he did not tell them just to believe and ask Jesus to come into their heart. He said, "Repent and be baptized, every one of you, in the name of Jesus Christ for the remission of your sins, and you shall receive the gift of the Holy Ghost." In verse 41, "They gladly received his word, they were baptized, and the same day there were added unto them about 3,000 souls. Verse 47, "The Lord added to the church daily such as should be saved." Friend, if you want to be saved today, you've got to be added to the church. You've got to believe, repent, confess, and be baptized in order to do it. I pray that you will be wise, and that I will too, and keep the commands of God. May God bless you. Amen.

How does the God of the Bible want his people to worship him? Does he want us to engage in any form of musical expression? Yes, the New Testament explicitly states that he wants us to sing. But can we play instruments? Some say, yes, God permits us to play musical instruments in Christian worship due to the use of the word psallo. The Greek word psallo occurs in Ephesians 5:19. It is generally translated there making melody, most English translations, but in a few as making music. Look at it, Ephesians 5:19, speaking to one another in psalms and hymns and spiritual songs, singing, that's adontes, and making melody, that's psallo. And so, the claim is that the cardinal assumption of those who oppose instruments is that by the first century, psallo had evolved to mean singing to the exclusion of an instrument. They claim that this is the foundation upon which the non-instrumental arguments are made. Well, while I do not necessarily subscribe to that concept about the first century, allow me to state forthrightly that it is simply not true that the anti-instruments viewpoint rests on that assumption.